talk about where are we going? What are we going to do? What do we want to do? And combining these two things together, where have we been and what does that help us understand about where we want to go? Really important conversations in the midst of bringing community together, which is what we do in the National Federation of the Blind. And so that's why for this anniversary year, we wanted to give that sense of celebrating, understanding where we've been, but also sparking conversations within our membership, across our chapters, about the history of the organization. And so this month, we're bringing to life in new ways the 50th anniversary book of the National Federation of the Blind, which is Walking Alone and Marching Together. Now, starting with our anniversary this month, we will be releasing on a weekly basis a podcast that shares the content of Walking Alone and Marching Together in new, I'd say, bite-sized chunks that can be digested on a regular basis, and I hope our members will use as a tool to have some deep dive discussions about the founding of the Federation, where we've been, and what that means for us today and where we would like to go. So I wanted to talk about it here on this release and introduce it to our chapters to make sure that our members, our leaders are thinking ahead about how to use this new tool with some great historical content. Now, as an example, in episode one, you'll be introduced to the publication and you'll also be greeted with the early segment of the book, which is called The Dark Ages and the Dawn of Organization. The book and that section of Walking Alone and Marching Together opens with this little segment, which I thought I would give to you to set the stage for thinking about this publication. It reads as follows. The year 1990 holds extraordinary significance for blind Americans. It marks the golden anniversary of the National Federation of the Blind, and so memorializes the first half century of collective self-organization by the blind people of the United States. This book is the story of those 50 years of federationism in America, the history of a unique social revolution, democratic and nonviolent, but not always peaceful. The drama of an irresistible force, some call it blind force, colliding again and again with the seemingly immovable objects of supervision and superstition, and the narrative of a minority group once powerless, scattered, and impoverished, coming together as a people and forging an independent movement, gaining self-expression and learning self-direction, proclaiming normality and demanding equality. Now, that is the first paragraph of one of the first sections you'll encounter from the book in episode one. I call this to your attention because this is an important tool for us to build discussions of philosophy within our organization, to understand and build the understanding of the history of our movement so we can really have powerful conversations about where we want to go and how we want to get there. Recognizing that this is now the 85th anniversary of our organization, we are now only 15 years away from our 100th anniversary. That means we can't rest on where we've been, but we really have to understand our progress and how significant it has been to put in perspective how important it is that we go
the rest of the way in creating

0: creating equality for blind people, and especially in a time and in a society that's changing very quickly, our progress is not guaranteed. We need to protect the ground we've gained, but also push even further. We know the power of collective action and coordination because we've been doing it for 85 years. But we really need to dig into the history to help us understand how valuable what we've built has become, how important it is to continue to build, and then to spark our imagination about where we go in the next 15 years and beyond. And by examining the history, talking about it, studying it, we can really learn a lot about the future we want for each other as blind people in the National Federation of the Blind. So I want to encourage each of our members, each of our chapters, to use this new tool to spark those conversations in innovative ways, to plan on having this podcast available every week, a new episode to discuss, talk about. So there'll be plenty of content to discuss at, say, a monthly chapter meeting, but I hope that there will be discussions outside of our chapter meetings about this content. Most importantly, if you have questions, comments, if this content sparks ideas or things you're interested in knowing more about because of diving deeper into the history of the Federation, please write to me. I would love to know about it so we can think about creating even deeper tools for examining our history and discussing where we want to go. And furthermore, if there are other podcasts of this type that you would like from the Federation, I would love to hear that from our members as well. If you haven't already found the trailer for the Walking Alone and Marching Together podcast on your favorite podcast client, I would urge you to search for that. Along with National Federation of the Blind, find the trailer, subscribe to the podcast so that during the week leading up to our 85th anniversary, when episode 1 comes out, you will be notified and can get that content on day 1. Finally, I'd like to say that during our anniversary convention in 1990, Dr. Jernigan gave a banquet speech, and he said this about history.
1: So far as I can tell, there are only three possible reasons for studying history: to get inspiration, to gain perspective, or to acquire a basis for predicting the future.
0: As Dr. Jernigan often articulated after that, part of predicting the future is being part of directing what that future looks like. And that's what we do in the National Federation of the Blind. We don't just assume that the future is predetermined. We have determined for ourselves that we're going to be part of it. And that's why I'd like each and every one of us to get involved with the podcast, sharing the podcast, talking about the podcast, because it will spark those conversations about where we would like to go next in the National Federation of the Blind. That's why we bring our chapters together. That's why we have organized, is so that we as blind people can determine where we want to go and can build the future for ourselves. Now, as we come to the close of this release, I do want to wish everyone in the Federation family a very, very happy Thanksgiving season. I also want to acknowledge that for many in our Federation family, it is currently a very hard time, knowing that the government shutdown has had a significant impact on many, many blind people, both federal employees and non-federal employees. And so I, in addition to offering everybody a great holiday season and joyous Thanksgiving, urge us to continue to reach out to those members who may be in need and to show our generosity for those of us who may be less impacted, to reach out to our members who are being particularly hard hit at this time and do what we can do to give back to them. And finally, I'd like to say that I want to share a continued gratitude for all members of the Federation family, for all that you do on behalf of blind people, and certainly enriching the lives of myself and my family as blind people. The work that you do on a daily basis in the community helps all of us, and I want to share a great deal of gratitude for that. Now, it would not be fitting to close this anniversary presidential release without some customary endings about history and Thanksgiving. Why were the early days of history called the Dark Ages? Because there were so many knights, of course. How was the Roman Empire cut in half? With a pair of Caesars, of course. And finally, what do you get when you cross a turkey with a centipede? Drumsticks for everyone. Let's go build the National Federation of the Blind.
2: The preceding message was brought to you by Mark Riccobono, President, National Federation of the Blind, 410-659-9314, Office of the President at nfb.org. Follow President Riccobono on Mastodon. Just search for @president@nfb.social. Let's go build the National Federation of the Blind.
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1: Hello, listeners. Welcome to the Blind Parents Connection. This is Anil Lewis, and I'm here with my buddy,
2: David Dino Terrence.
1: All right, we're just two blind dads sitting here talking about being good blind parents. We want to thank the Gibney Foundation for really providing the support for us to continue to put these podcasts together to educate blind parents or potential blind parents and also the public around the capacity of blind parents.
2: Absolutely. Anil, on today's episode, we have some amazing interviews discussing child-proofing homes as well as playing inside and outside. Some great ideas, strategies, techniques, and stories that I'm sure the listeners are going to find really interesting.
1: Yeah, and I'm glad that we're having this opportunity to really talk about the child-proofing piece, because I think that one of the biggest obstacles that blind parents have is society's perception that children are not safe in our care. So you'll notice that through some of the segments we have here, that it's not too foreign to what sighted parents would do.
2: In our first interview, Lakeisha Holmes, she is absolutely amazing. She's a mom of a 17-month and a 2-month-old, and she provides some great strategies on how she child-proofs her home. And that's certainly a great question, Anil. People are always wondering, well, is your child going to be safe, or are my kids going to be safe if they come to your house?
1: Yeah, so let's take a listen to what Lakeisha has to say.
3: Yes, so for my 16-month-old, we have outlet covers that we put into the outlet because he's curious at this age, and so he wants to see what everything does. So we make sure we have all the outlets covered so he won't get the urge to stick his fingers in there. We also have cabinet locks. He's going through a phase where he wants to play with all the Tupperware and pots and cans, and so we lock the cabinets so they're not as easy for him to open. And those are the two methods that we use for him. And they're pretty good methods because he doesn't know how to take off the lock, and he doesn't know how to pull the outlet covers out. So they come in handy.
1: I love that the strategy she's talks about here are just the same strategies any parent would use. but I need to warn her that she says he doesn't know how to take off the locks. That's yet. It will come a time when he's able to take those locks off, and she's going to have to develop some new strategies.
2: I think, Anil, one time my son set it up so I couldn't figure out how to open it.
1: There you go.
2: So,
1: and the student becomes the teacher.
2: Exactly.
1: And the child
2: exactly.
1: becomes the parent.
2: That's when I just got rid of the locks completely when he had outsmarted me.
1: There you go. And I love the fact that, you know, this is really talking about how in this environment, although it's a blind parent, still encouraging the child to explore their environment. And I think that's important to state as well.
2: Children are busy. They're curious and they love to explore. And we have to identify ways to allow them to do that in a safe and productive and positive environment.
1: Yeah, absolutely. And Bradley O'Connor has some other suggestions that parents can use to help child-proof their house.
4: One way I've kept a lot of things safe is I have a very child-proofed apartment. It's a very open sort of format, so we can't put like a gate on the kitchen. So anything that's below, like on his level, any drawer has a magnetic lock on it that you open with like a magnet key, which I have loved because then I just don't have to worry. And it's, again, as they get older, it's less of an issue, but when he was little, I never had to worry about him figuring out how to open the lock or anything like that because he couldn't get into them. So I could, you know, shower or do other things and not have to stress so much.
2: Awesome. Briley had some really good ideas there. That, you know, I love the fact, Anil, that there's high tech and low tech ideas and strategies and tools that people use. My kids, you know, now they're 20, 18, and 15. We didn't have any high tech magnetic locks or things like that, but that's a great idea.
1: Yeah, I don't know anything about magnetic locks, and a lot of things that, you know, parents use today weren't around when I was a kid. We didn't have outlet covers when I was a little baby. Of course, I used them as a parent of a I mean, as a blind parent, I used the outlet covers and some of the things they talked about. The cabinets we had had the little bitty push locks on them, not magnetic. So we are really advancing into that space.
2: Well, I'm really glad. I know when my wife and I, we got married and started having kids, we started getting those little covers for the light sockets. And they're really good because, you know, Anil, I was the little guy, you know, I was the explorer. And, you know, I wanted to see what happened when my sister told me that it was okay to put a penny in the light socket. Maybe we should move on to Lakeisha.
1: Probably a good idea.
2: And how she talks about some ideas for keeping her kids safe.
1: Sounds like a good idea.
3: So my son has a play area that he comes to play in front of our house. And he has all of his toys here. So what we have to keep him secure, we have baby gates in the entrances so that he can't come out of them. His play area has green flooring. And so if we hear him and we feel like he's not on the green flooring, we'll just say, get back on the green, get back on the green. And you know that that's him. So we just have certain terms that we use with him and also let him know he needs to communicate with us in order for us to know where he is to make sure he's safe.
1: Again, another example of really good strategies that blind parents can use. You know, the whole get on the green, I think that's cute. Probably going to be raising a football player with that type of talk. But if the child steps out of that play area, that there's some noise that's different or some added noise that allows Lakeisha to understand that he's going outside of the boundaries that she has set for him to play, and that cues her. One of the things that I used to do when I was raising my son as a toddler, he would be walking around. And, you know, I have some guests over and I just have to yell out to him, Amari, will you please come in here so I can tie your shoes? And he walked in and people would see his shoes were untied and they were wondering how I knew that his shoes were untied. And it was because those little plastic tips on those little baby shoes, you could hear them hitting the linoleum on the kitchen floor. So picking up on sounds is a very good thing, a very good strategy, a skill set that blind parents use to keep their kids safe.
2: Absolutely. And I will hear next from Jennifer Athey. You know, she'll talk about the same thing. Anil, Jennifer is a mom of three, an amazing individual. And she talks about how when, you know, things are quiet, she knows her kids are up to something. And then as, you know, they get older, as kids get older, their boundaries expand. Mm-hmm. And so they'll move, as Lakeisha was saying, they'll move from the green to be able to go further and further away. And using, as blind people, we use those different cues and we grant more ability as they develop. We develop trust.
3: At home, you know, as you can hear in the background, our kids are loud. And if they're not being loud, then that's a pretty good indicator of
5: they're up to something.
3: They're into something they don't have any business being into. And so then we figure out what's going on and go from there, you know. And my youngest has these nifty little shoes that squeak when she walks. They're called pip squeakers. And so as long as she's got those shoes on, there's no hiding for her.
1: I love the pip squeakers. It's just nice seeing those kids walk around. Squeak, squeak, squeak, squeak, squeak. But of course, it's one of those kind of temporary solutions, right? Because sooner or later, the kid's going to understand how to take those shoes off and sneak around, which I really love because it just shows that, you know, the kids are growing and learning and, you know, really testing their boundaries just like any other child would.
2: Using different strategies to adjust and to adapt and to overcome. Our next piece, Anil, we have Adelmo Vigil, who's a dad and a granddad, absolutely amazing individual.
1: Yeah, he's a great guy.
2: He also talks about the importance of using listening and using cues. Let's give that a listen.
6: Mm-hmm. I use my hearing for a lot of things. I mean, sometimes they would be in the room and I'd say, what are you guys doing in there? Nothing, Dad, nothing. And I'd tell them, well, that sure is a noisy nothing. Yeah, because I knew that they were up to something, and then they would stop because they knew that I was probably going to be headed down there to the room.
1: That sure is a noisy nothing. I love that. That's a classic line, and I think that every parent can relate to that, blind or otherwise. I think we've been talking a lot about childproofing the environment that kids play in the house. I don't want people to think that we create some type of false prisons for our children. We recognize that it's important for the kids to play. But we recognize that we want to make sure that before they play, that they're in a safe space. So just leveraging what we've talked about around safe and childproofing toward the goal of allowing students to play. There are some other ideas that many of the blind parents shared with us around how they help create nice, fun playing experience for their children.
2: Jennifer is going to share some great tips on playing just regular games as well as adapting some games so her and her family could have fun. It is so great that we have some ideas from Jennifer and talking just about how some things are just fun and that you don't have to adapt games. It's just things that everyone plays with.
3: Yeah, you know, like with my youngest, she has things like shape sorters and blocks and that sort of thing. And, you know, with a shape sorter, you can tell which shape goes where. And with blocks, at her age, it's all about just stacking and knocking things down.
1: Oh, yes, the joys of setting things up and knocking them down.
2: Right. Oh, Anil, I used to love playing with dominoes and lining them up and knocking them down and Legos. I just used to love to build stuff and build the tallest I could build it and just knock it down. I just love doing that.
1: Yeah, it's nice that, you know, again, people think that blind parents need some degree of intervention to allow their kids to play, and we're just playing with the same toys that any other kids would be playing with. I also think that it's important to understand kind of an added benefit around being a blind parent and the techniques we use to make sure that kids can play in a safe environment. Micah is another proud parent of two kids, and she has some really good information to share.
5: It's sort of a perk of being a blind parent that, like, I'm very involved in my kids' playtime. You know, everybody wants their kids to play independently sometimes, and that's true of both my boys too. But I'm always trying to be, you know, on the floor with Finley and making sure that he's not eating shoes or eating cords or whatever else he wants to eat. You know, so just making sure that I'm involved in playtime. And for Logan, now it's knowing who his friends are and making sure that his friends are invited to our house. And I talk to his friends, and his friends know who I am, and I know who they are. That's an important thing for any parent, but especially a blind parent, to know who your kid's with, and, you know, to be able to familiarize yourself with those people. Because I'm not going to, you know, glance down the street and see whether Logan's with his friends or with some other random person, but I can still know who he's with and know which kids are coming into my house and running around and stuff like that. So we try to give our kids a lot of playtime. I think playtime in general is very important. And we try to make sure that we are very involved in that. And because we're so involved in that, we can make sure that the kids are safe.
1: I love the way that Micah kind of describes the intimacy of play, that's created by a blind parent's need to really have hands-on, you know, experience with their child's play, you know, showing them and demonstrating to them physically how to use the different devices and then monitoring that play through that hands-on. It really is, like she said, a tangential benefit to being a blind parent of a child. The other thing I really like about what she says is just sensitizing her child's playmates around, you know, blindness. So she talks about getting to know them and understanding them so she knows who her kids are playing with, which I think any parent's going to do that's a responsible parent. But I love the fact that in doing that, she's also educating the playmates around blindness. You know, it's sometimes so much easier to educate children than adults because they're not afraid to ask the questions that adults are embarrassed to ask. So that's really, again, another benefit. She's really sensitizing all of her kids' playmates to understanding blindness and the capacity of blind people as well.
2: Isn't that great? And, you know, my mom would say that, show me who your friends are, and I'll tell you who you are. Mm-hmm. And the fact that, you know, she's, you know, playing with her kids and then getting to know who her kids' friends are, that's really great. And then those kids are going to go home and they're going to say, yeah, and I was just at Mrs. B's house, and, you know, she's blind, and, you know, mm-hmm. she cooked us lunch, and do you know that she knew when you know, Jimmy did this?
1: Yeah, just normalizing the whole experience. And yep. I think that's important, that peripheral education. We have another dad that we talked to around being a good blind parent, Sean Calloway. Proud pop of his little daughter. You can hear it in his voice when he talks about how he interacts and plays with her. So let's take a listen.
7: Well, one of the things, especially with my daughter, I am my daughter's play partner. I mean, she's the only child. So when I come home, it's you know, one of the things we like to do, you know, and I thank God for Netflix and Hulu and things of that nature, because these are accessible tools for me, accessible apps where we can just turn on and watch a little audio describe Martian the Bear.
8: Yep.
7: Barbie Dream House, you name it. There are a lot of audio describe movies and cartoons that my daughter and I can watch together. That is a big joy of mine, to sit down with her and we can enjoy something together. Also, we like to do, like, play with different toys, you know, Legos. I have to be sort of I have to play with dolls as well. So, you know, we do it all. You know, like I said, she's the only child, and so when I come home, it's all about my daughter. And so we do a lot of playing with toys, a lot of watching videos and movies and things of that nature.
1: I love the way that, again, as I said, you can hear the love that he has in his voice around his daughter and playing with his daughter. But I love the way he highlights also the benefit of just accessibility.
2: Yes.
1: Talking about Hulu and Netflix, you know, for those of you who don't know, just being able to use the remote control to bring up the various shows has been a tremendous benefit to blind individuals, to make sure that particular experience is accessible.
2: Yes.
1: And then you also mentioned audio description. So I love the fact that as he's watching Barbie, you know, with his daughter, the audio description is telling him about the action that's going on the screen, so he can really be engaged with watching the video with his daughter. So I really love the way he highlighted that. So just different tools that allow us to be really good parents. And I love, like I said, the way he expresses that in his particular statement.
2: You know, Neil, every Friday night, and then as my kids get older, it's happening less frequently. But every Friday night was comedy night at our house.
1: Mm-hmm.
2: And we'd have pizza and wings. And then at 8 o'clock, you know, we'd pick a comedy movie to watch. And then when I started to be able to use the remote control with the accessible guides and the, you know, Apple TV and mm-hmm. the different apps that he was mentioning, then I get to, you know, select the movies too. And so that was just family time together,
1: yeah.
2: You know, either, you know, being outside or being inside, just being together is so important.
1: Mm-hmm. And I love that blind parents also, you know, the play dates and getting all the other kids to come over and that kind of thing. That's important, too. We're not living our lives in isolation, so we want to make sure that our kids have the same experience to interact with their peers the same way, you know, other kids do.
2: And our next clip really provides some, I think, out-of-the-box thinking about how to do that. Her name is Louise Walsh, and she is an amazing mom. Let's give that a listen.
9: I try to have regular play groups at my house, and I might invite half a dozen people, and if one person shows up, I consider that a win, because it's a way to just get to know people, and the more people you know, the richer life becomes.
2: It is the network that will eliminate the legwork, and she's creating a great network. And she maybe I'll invite six people, but only one or two show up. She's still creating an opportunity for her kids to play and to learn and to grow, and that is a rich life.
1: Yeah, and again, that's just another example of how just allowing those other playmates to interact in that environment helps us go that much further toward educating, you know, these upcoming leaders in this world that blindness is not something that detracts from someone's capacity. So really like that. Really like that.
2: Our next clip, Anil, is from Ashley Wayne. Ashley has two kids. One is blind and one has cerebral palsy, she shares. And she loves to come up with different ways for her kids to fit in and not sit out. Let's give that a listen.
5: Mm-hmm. We actually just got a bunch of games for Christmas that my kids love to play. My daughter loves to play Connect Four, and that's a very tactile game.
10: Four.
5: And tic-tac-toe, we play that a good bit. She loves those type of things. We have a trivia-type game called Freeze Up. That, you know, it's an audio, like, talking game, and My son likes to play that too. And it's very, the buttons are very large, so he can interact with that pretty
8: very
5: easy.
8: Cool.
5: They like to play tag, hide and seek, typical kid games.
8: Yep.
1: Again, another example of how the same games, you know, that you would just be playing with your kids, period, as a parent, blind or sighted, are the same games. And some may require a little bit of a modification, but not very many of them. Talking about the whole litany of potential games that you can play, Melissa Riccobono and the Riccobono family, they really do love playing a lot of different games. And we get to hear what, you know, the litany, the short list of the many games that they get to play at the Riccobono household.
10: We love playing card games, board games, Scrabble, Boggle, Monopoly, Exploding Kittens, Arari. I mean, just we have two cabinets pretty much full of games.
8: Right.
10: And we love that. My son particularly loves playing chess, and I'm not a chess player, but his dad is. So they will play.
8: That's
10: he also
8: cool.
10: really loves this game, Stratego, which is all about strategy. Again, I'm not that great at it, but his dad is really good at it. So they will play that fairly often.
1: Again, that was an extensive list of games, and you know, many of them out of the box you may be able to use, but sometimes like cards, we've added Braille to cards to allow them to be accessible. Melissa mentioned chess. I know that the chess boards usually have the tactile squares on the chessboard, and all the pieces are tactile. I mean, you can tell the difference between a rook and a king and a pawn just through the touch. And based on the color, I've seen in some chess sets, what happens is there's a little slice off of the top of one of the color sets that's a little different, so you can also distinguish what color the pieces are. So it's really easy in many instances to modify many of the existing games out there so that they are now visually accessible to allow blind parents to play with their kids. So,
2: Anil, I remember my mom, we had the game Connect Four and black and red checkers. And my mom would just use, she just put a piece of masking tape on some of the, you know, she'd scrunch it a little and a piece of masking tape on, you know, the red checkers. And then I was able to feel which ones were mine, and my sister and we were able to play Connect Four. And it was just, all it was a piece of tape. That's all it took, was a piece of tape that allowed me to play. So, you know, I love the question, what's a little thing that we can do that'll make a big difference? And that just little tape made a big difference for me to play that game and, you know, label the washing machine and do lots of other stuff.
1: Yeah, yeah. Now, we don't want people to think that, you know, the only place that blind parents can have fun with their kids is in the house. You know, we also enjoy, you know, going outside of the house to have playtime with our kids as well, which brings into play a little different skill set, but we're still able to do it in an effective way that creates enjoyment for our kids and for ourselves, for our whole family.
2: Absolutely. It's a big world out there, and we just can't be afraid to you know, stay inside. And so people always wonder, well, how are you going to take care of your kids, or how are you going to help them have as many different experiences and do things and go places? And I think our next clip, Melissa really provides some strategies and even gave me some confidence to want to travel outside.
10: You know, Baltimore has a lot to do, and so we love taking advantage of that when we can. Baltimore Book Festival, we went there this fall. You know, there's all sorts of different things, museums and the Science Center, the aquarium. We were actually aquarium members for a while, so we could go to the aquarium pretty much whenever we wanted to. And my kids loved doing that, and there's actually a pretty nice accessible aquarium app that sort of lets you know where you are in the aquarium, gives you info on the exhibits. So my daughters, my two daughters are also blind. I forgot to mention that, but my daughters and I can use that. That's really nice.
1: Example of how technology allows blind parents to really interact and engage in the different environments. And I would venture to say that the same app that Melissa's referencing here, I bet you there were many sighted parents as well who would benefit from the information that's made available. Because, you know, if, you know, taking your child to an aquarium, you want to make sure that they don't think that dad's not so bright because he doesn't know the difference between a hammerhead shark and a whatever. See, I'm already showing my ignorance. I need the app right now just to do it. So
2: a jellyfish.
1: Yeah, yeah. There you go. I just love the fact that, you know, the technology that we're talking about is technology that hopefully will help everyone and that it creates an opportunity for blind parents really to get their kids engaged in the environment outside of the house as well.
2: Absolutely. I love the thought, access equals success. And when we can access the same information, we can have the same experiences and do the same things and go become the person that we desire to become. You know, Anil, our next clip, Brylu O'Connor talks about something that is really something that's become really popular.
1: It's kind of an outdoor indoor.
2: Yep, it's an outdoor indoor playground, and it's loud, and there's lots of people, and I'm sure people are wondering, well, how would a blind person, you know, take care, supervise, watch their kids there? She gives them some great tips. Let's give that a listen.
4: We do indoor play parks. That's a big thing here in the wintertime.
8: Sure, yep.
4: So with those bounce houses and gyms, those are actually in some ways a little bit more challenging than outdoor, keeping track of them outdoors.
8: Any strategies you can share for that?
4: So initially when you go somewhere, find out what the exit points are. So is there a potential for bolting? If there is, hang out by an exit. You know, park yourself there. Climb through the structure with them the first couple of times, which they will probably want you to do anyway, to get an idea of where things can be. Kids love their parents, especially when they're little. And you are the keeper of the food. You have the snacks. You have the things they want. So they're going to come back, you know.
8: Absolutely.
4: So I tend to park it at a table near the big play structure. My husband is a little more nervous than me. I'm a little bit more of a chill personality in some ways. So I'm not as much, I don't climb in there as much with him as he does, but Corb feels more comfortable doing that, which is everyone has a different comfort level. I've found that Silas doesn't stay away for too long. And if I get worried, I'll just walk around the big structure and go, Silas, where are you? And he'll hear me and go, I'm up here, Mommy. Okay, good. Well, you're still in there, then we're fine.
1: There you have it. The key to being a successful parent and making sure that you're controlling your kids. Just remember that you have the snacks. I love that. That's really kind of those answers to every question when you're talking about your children. They will come back to you as long as you feed them. I love the fact that she talks about how she thinks it's a great idea to go through the little play areas with the kids, but then she says that she doesn't do that, that she lets Corb do that part. So she's right. Everybody to their own strengths and their own abilities.
2: We all play in different ways. We've been hearing about watching videos, and we've been hearing about board games, and we've been hearing about going to the aquarium. Our next clip is something that, you know, I love doing, and I've had a lot of fun and taking my family camping. And boy, Adelmo, he really tells just a great story about taking his family camping, Anil.
6: Well, back in 1985, we bought a pop-up trailer, a camper. And, of course, I'm not the driver. My wife is the driver. My wife said to me, she goes, man, the things you make me do. Because she never even dreamed that she'd be pulling a trailer to go camping in, you know?
8: Right.
6: And so we would, hook up the trailer, and we'd go up to the mountains and go do some camping. One of the things about my wife and I is that we always seemed, and to this day, we always seem to adopt kids.
8: Yeah.
6: And we had this a couple of kids, two brothers. One of them was in my third grade class, and 2 years before he was in my class, his dad had gotten hit by a car and passed away.
8: Mm-hmm.
6: The year that this boy was in my classroom, his mom got hit by a car and passed away. We took those kids. They were two Navajo children. We took them under our wing pretty much, and they spent a lot of time with us. I mean, the grandfather would come and drop them off sometimes, didn't even check to see if it was okay with us. I mean, he just dropped them off. They just assumed that it was okay, and it was. You know, we would take them. And we'd take these kids camping with us, too. Yeah. And so our children and two boys, and those two boys, they became like brothers. And so we'd go camping, and we'd set up the tent. We'd set up the where they were going to sleep, or the trailer, you know, where we were all going to be. And we'd start setting up the table and everything else once we set it. My wife, basically, her only duty was to drive the truck and get us there, and then me and the boys would work on setting it up. And of course she did too, but you know, she didn't have to worry about saying, well, I got to do this. I mean, she did a lot of the cooking. And then, you know, in the evening we'd start a little fire and we'd have hot dogs and things like that. We'd like to go hiking. We'd like to go out and walk and enjoy nature. And I did that. At night, I played the guitar, you know. And my wife and I and the boys would sit there and we'd sing. We always sang gospel. And so we'd sit there and sing and, you know, have a good time. That was really one of our main hobbies. And because of that, our son, our oldest son, him and his boys, there's two sons, and my nine-year-old granddaughter now is starting to sing, but my son has a band.
2: Really?
6: And they go out and play, and they go out and play different places. And my two oldest sons are on the band, and they're really excited about it. And just a couple of weeks we were there, and we were singing, and he said, he told the people, his fans on Facebook, he said, this is what started us, listening to mom and dad singing, and us singing and playing the guitar, and, you know, just having a good time, family time.
1: And that's powerful, family time. I mean, that's what it's all about. It's not about blindness or being sighted. It's about family time. And I love in the description of his camping that he describes how he, I think he said adopted, but, you know, really just brought in some kids that weren't his kids, which speaks to two really powerful things, in my opinion. One is that blind people have the capacity and the heart, right, to be part of that whole broader community and sure. love other kids. But even more so, the fact that the degree of his competence as a parent was really reflected in the other guardian's ability to let their kids be with him and his family. So I think that that's a true testament to, you know, our desire to live in the world and be fully participating members of society and just be good neighbors in our communities.
2: Adelmo was a school teacher and an amazing individual. And, you know, he told stories of just, you know, encouraging his family and encouraging other kids. And I remember my mom, she told me, you know, when I was growing up, hey, you got to be a go-getter. You got to be a go-getter. And then she got older, and then she said to me one day, Anil, she says, you know, Dave, I think I might have been wrong. I said, well, what do you mean, Mom? What were you wrong about? She said, remember I told you and your brothers that you had to be go-getters? I said, yeah. She said, I think it's just as important that you're go-givers.
1: That's nice. That's nice. And that's really who we are as an organization, too. We try to make sure that we empower blind individuals with the skills, you know, to be competitive, we say, in some environments, but really more importantly, to be fully participating members of society, live, work, and play among all our other neighbors. And that's what we want to do. We want to make sure that as we empower them with that skill set, the benefit of our organization is that those individuals then are also inspired to give back. So a lot of what we do is not just us helping ourselves selfishly, but us helping each other to grow and then encouraging each other to give back to that next generation of blind individuals. And if we keep doing this right, you know, who knows?
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12: The Changing Landscape of Accessible Voting at the Polls by Luann Blake. There is a photo on the page, the caption, Luann Blake. From the editor, Luann Blake is a very busy woman. She is our go-to person for voting issues, and she is also the Deputy Executive Director for Blindness Initiatives in the Jernigan Institute. Here is some history about the passage of the Help America Vote Act and what has happened since. With the passage of the Help America Vote Act, HAVA, blind, low vision, and other voters with print disabilities have been able to cast a private and independent ballot at the polls. However, the type of accessible voting system used and how it is implemented has changed over the past 16 years, due in large part to the lack of federal funding once the initial HAVA funds were spent and increased security concerns surrounding elections in the United States. This article will discuss the transition from a direct recording electronic, DRE, voting system to a paper ballot and optical scan system that the majority of state and local governments have undertaken, and the impact this change in voting systems has had on voters with print disabilities. It will also discuss the secrecy of their ballots. Voting rights for people with disabilities. Prior to 2002, when HAVA was signed into law, there was no legal requirement that mandated the right of blind, low vision, and other people with print disabilities to vote independently. Consequently, before HAVA, voting systems were inaccessible and most voters who were blind or had other print disabilities had to tell their choices to a sighted person and trust that person to mark their ballot as instructed. HAVA was enacted as a response to the problems that occurred with old mechanical lever voting machines during the 2000 presidential election. Advocacy efforts led by the National Federation of the Blind, NFB, resulted in HAVA's requirement that at least one accessible voting machine be available in all polling places for federal elections. For the first time in our nation's history, the right of blind and other voters with disabilities to vote privately and independently was guaranteed. However, HAVA only applies to federal elections, and as a result, there are currently some states that do not provide an accessible voting system for state and local elections. In addition, HAVA does not provide a voter with a disability a right to file a lawsuit when her right to vote privately and independently in a federal election is violated. Instead, the U.S. Department of Justice is assigned the authority to enforce HAVA. Recent changes in U.S. Department of Justice regulations have resulted in the successful application of the Americans with Disabilities Act, ADA, in voting discrimination cases. These regulations extend to state and local elections the rights guaranteed by HAVA to voters with disabilities during federal elections by requiring election officials to provide voters with disabilities an opportunity to exercise their right to vote privately and independently that is equal to the opportunity provided to voters without disabilities. In addition, the ADA provides people with disabilities a private right of action when they have been discriminated against. Therefore, when blind voters in California were not able to vote privately and independently at their polling places because of malfunctioning accessible voting machines, and when blind voters in Maryland were not able to vote absentee privately and independently because of an inaccessible paper ballot, federal courts found that they had been discriminated against under Title II of the ADA. The first generation of accessible voting systems. HAVA authorized the Election Assistance Commission, EAC, to administer $3.9 billion in grants to the states so they could replace outdated lever voting machines by January 1, 2006, with either direct recording electronic, DRE, touchscreen voting machines, or an optical scan system that included an accessible ballot marking device. These first generation accessible voting systems included the Diebold AccuVote, Election Systems and Software, ES&S, AutoMark, and the Sequoia Edge. The advantage of the DRE touchscreen voting machine was that all voters used the same system. To make this type of system accessible to a blind voter, poll workers simply had to attach headphones and the user interface keypad. Most DRE systems do not produce a paper ballot, but record an image of the voter's ballot on an external drive. Unlike the DRE voting system, an optical scan system uses paper ballots that are marked by hand or an accessible ballot marking device, BMD, and then inserted into the optical scan tabulator. The move to paper ballots and the second generation of accessible voting systems. In 2003, shortly after many states had begun implementing voting systems based on a DRE voting machine, computer security experts at Johns Hopkins University performed a security analysis of DRE voting systems that revealed security vulnerabilities. This analysis was followed by others that also raised security concerns, and nervous state legislators started following the lead of the Nevada legislature, which passed a law in 2004 requiring a voting system that produced a voter verifiable paper record. The future of voting was all electronic when HAVA was passed in 2002. However, by 2019, that future has changed, with virtually all of the states requiring a paper ballot or voter verifiable paper record in response to the security concerns surrounding DREs. The security concerns and shift away from electronic ballots by election officials has resulted in the discontinuation of the developments and manufacture of DRE voting systems by election technology vendors. Consequently, the second generation of accessible voting systems available to state and local election officials consists only of optical scan tabulators and accessible ballot marking devices. These systems include the ExpressVote BMD from Election Systems and Software, the ImageCast Tablet BMD from Dominion Voting Solutions, the Verity TouchWriter BMD from Hart InterCivic, and the Unity Voting System. Election technology vendors promote BMDs as universal voting systems because they include a touchscreen, as well as accessibility features that enable the majority of voters with disabilities to vote privately and independently. All BMDs include a headphone jack and a user interface keypad, so that blind and other print-disabled voters can navigate through an audio ballot and privately and independently mark and print their ballot. In addition, the touchscreen font size and contrast can be changed to make the ballot marking process easier for voters with low vision. Devices such as Sip and Puff and Jelly switches can also be used with BMDs to make them accessible to voters with dexterity disabilities. In addition to accessibility features, another important feature of BMDs is that they eliminate the problems of stray marks and overvoting that are frequently incurred with hand-marked ballots. From a universal system for all voters to a segregated system for the blind. At the time that many states were abandoning a universal DRE voting system because of security concerns, there was no federal money available to purchase the replacement optical scan systems. Consequently, the replacement system that was implemented by most states and local governments relied on the majority of voters hand-marking their ballot and provided only one accessible ballot marking system per polling place. In addition, the fear that a BMD could be hacked through the computer used by election officials to design the ballot and program the software that are loaded onto the BMD has also prevented BMDs from being deployed as a universal voting system. However, these fears may not justify limiting the use of BMDs to voters with disabilities because the U.S. Department of Homeland Security has developed many tools and services to assist state and local election officials and election technology vendors with managing risk to our election infrastructure. Limiting the use of BMDs to voters with disabilities creates a separate, unequal system for those voters and jeopardizes the secrecy of their ballots. As shown by the blind and low vision voter surveys conducted by the National Federation of the Blind, the likelihood that the accessible voting system would be set up and running when a blind voter arrived at her polling place has decreased from 87% in 2008 to 66% in 2016 and 2018, and the likelihood that poll workers had problems setting up or activating the system increased from 19% in 2008 to 33% in 2016 and 2018. This forces blind and low vision voters to wait while poll workers attempt to figure out how to set up or activate the accessible ballot marking systems. It too often means voters with disabilities are deprived of their right to vote privately and independently, and instead must vote with assistance because of poorly trained poll workers. This does not meet the ADA's mandate to provide people with disabilities an opportunity to exercise their right to vote privately and independently that is equal to the opportunity provided to voters without disabilities. If the accessible ballot marking device was used as a universal voting system for use by all voters, it would be far more likely that the BMD would be set up and running when a voter with a disability arrived at her polling place and that the poll workers would know how to operate the system. Finally, the secrecy of the ballots cast by voters with disabilities may be jeopardized when the use of the BMD is limited to disabled voters. The ability to cast a secret ballot is vital to our democracy since it enables a voter to vote for the candidate of her choice without fear. However, many of the BMDs currently in use do not enable a voter with a disability to cast a secret ballot because they produce a paper ballot that is different in size from the hand-marked paper ballot. In addition, many of the BMD paper ballots only list the candidates selected by the voter as compared to the hand-marked paper ballot, which lists all of the candidates for each contest. When a contest is too close to call at the end of election day, the ballots are removed from the ballot box for a recount. When the ballot produced by a BMD is different in size and content from the hand-marked ballot, and its use is limited to voters with disabilities, election workers performing the recount will know that a BMD ballot was cast by a voter with a disability. This is not a secret ballot. The mandate of the ADA to provide voters with disabilities an opportunity to exercise their right to vote that is equal to the opportunity that is provided to voters without disabilities has not been met. legislative efforts to mandate a segregated voting system for voters with disabilities. The Protecting American Votes and Elections PAVE Act, H.R. 6093, was first introduced into the House of Representatives on June 13, 2018, and while the bill was never voted out of committee, efforts are currently underway to revive it in the Senate. This bill will amend HAVA to require a paper ballot. In addition, it will not allow funds provided under the PAVE Act to be used to purchase BMDs unless they are to be used by voters with disabilities. States will be provided only enough funds under the PAVE Act to purchase one accessible BMD per polling place. Any legislative effort that mandates a paper ballot and a segregated system for voters with disabilities must be vigorously opposed because it fails to provide blind and low-vision voters with an opportunity to exercise their right to vote that is equal to the opportunity provided to non-disabled voters as required by Title II of the ADA. Surveys of the Blind and Low-Vision Voter Experience. There is no data available that quantifies the specific impact that a segregated, paper ballot voting system has on the voting experience of blind and low-vision voters. Similarly, there is no data available that focuses specifically on the issues experienced by voters with disabilities on Election Day in 2018 in the 20 states that were using DREs that were more than a decade old and had outlived their useful life. However, national surveys of blind and low-vision voters conducted by the National Federation of the Blind following the elections in November 2008, 2012, 2014, 2016, and 2018 provide insight on the general experience of blind and low-vision voters during these elections. Trends revealed by the 2016 and 2018 surveys may reveal the impact that the changing landscape of accessible voting has had on voters with disabilities. Data from the 2018 survey indicates that the percentage of blind voters who voted at the polls, 85%, was consistent with the data from 2012 through 2016. However, the number of blind voters who voted at the polls and who requested or were offered an accessible voting machine declined significantly from 2016, 92%, to 2018, 81%, as compared to a steady increase reflected in all prior surveys, 63% in 2008, 79% in 2012, and 88% in 2014. The percentage of blind voters surveyed who reported that they were able to cast private and independent ballots decreased from 79% in 2016 to 68% in 2018, and the percentage of voters who cast their ballots with assistance increased from 17% to 29%. For blind voters who cast their ballots on accessible voting machines, the majority of voters surveyed indicate mixed results, especially when compared with 2008. As noted earlier in this article, only 66% of the blind voters surveyed in 2016 and 2018 who used an accessible voting system said that it was up and running when they arrived at their polling place, as compared to 87% in 2008, 63% in 2012, and

However, 54% of respondents said that they did not need such instructions in 2016 and 2018. Only 59% of blind voters were able to cast their ballots on accessible machines with no problems in 2018, compared to 87% in 2008, 62% in 2012, 60% in 2014, and 66% in 2016. The percentage of blind voters who were able to cast their ballots privately and independently using an accessible voting machine declined to 75% in 2018, compared to 86% in 2008, 75% in 2012, 83% in 2014, and 85% in 2016. In 2018, 75% of blind voters surveyed indicated that they were somewhat to very satisfied with their voting experience, as compared to 89% in 2008, 75% in 2012, 78% in 2014, and 80% in 2016. The percentage of blind voters who were somewhat or very dissatisfied with their voting experience has increased from 11% in 2008 to 20% in 2018, compared with 19% in 2012, 15% in 2014, and 17% in 2016. The percentage of surveyed blind voters who said their voting experience was better than their previous experience also declined. The 2018 percentage was 28%, compared to 35% in 2016, 33% in 2008, 27% in 2012, and 21% in 2014. However, the percentage of blind voters surveyed who said that their experience was worse than their previous experience was higher than all previous surveys at 20%, continuing the trend of results from 2012, 2014, and 2016 surveys, 17%, 15%, and 15% respectively. This compares with only 7% in the 2008 survey results. Finally, the percentage of surveyed blind voters who said they would vote again remained high at 98.8%. When asked what would improve their voting experience, only 15% of the blind and low-vision voters who responded to this question in 2018 said it did not need to be improved, as compared to 20% in 2016. 13% of the 2016 responses said that poll workers needed better training on the operation of their accessible voting machines, while 6% of the responses said that poll workers needed better training on how to interact properly with a blind voter. In 2018, 21% said that better training of poll workers on the accessible voting machine and on how to interact with blind voters would improve their voting experience. In 2016, the need to correct machine breakdowns and malfunctions was noted in 9% of responses, while a new machine, better machine, or a machine that worked was mentioned in 11% of the 2018 responses. The data from the 2018 survey highlights several issues that should be of concern to blind and low-vision voters. The percentage of all blind voters surveyed who reported that they were able to cast private and independent ballots decreased from 79% in 2016 to 68% in 2018. In addition, the number of blind voters who were able to cast a private and independent ballot using an accessible voting machine decreased from 85% in 2016 to 75% in 2018. In both categories, these numbers reverse a trend of steady improvement from 2008 to 2016. The same trend reversal is reflected in the percentage of voters who cast their ballots with assistance, which increased significantly to 29% in 2018 from a low of 17% in 2016. In 2018, the percentage of voters who were able to cast their vote using an accessible voting machine without any problems was only 59%. This continues the steady decline in this category from 2008, when a high of 87% experienced no problems when they cast their vote using an accessible voting machine. These trend reversals may reflect the unfamiliarity of poll workers, and to some extent of voters with disabilities, with the new accessible BMDs that are now in use in most states. Also, the continued use in some states of DREs that are more than a decade old may also be reflected. As poll workers and voters become more familiar with BMDs, and as the remaining DREs are replaced with BMDs, it will be important to note if data from future surveys reflects a reversal of these trends. To read the entire 2018 Blind and Low Vision Voter Experience Report, visit the NFB website Braille Monitor Show Notes page. Conclusion. The move by the majority of states to require a paper ballot or some form of paper record has resulted in the loss of a universal voting system, and the resulting segregated system for voters with disabilities has meant the loss of a secret ballot for many blind, low-vision, and other print-disabled voters. In 1954, the United States Supreme Court found the separate

0: but equal doctrine unconstitutional in Brown v. Board of Education. Clearly, there is inequality when voters with disabilities do not have a secret ballot because their ballot is different in size and content from the hand-marked ballot. Inequality also exists when only 75% of blind voters who used an accessible voting system were able to mark their ballots privately and independently because one-third of poll workers do not know how to set up or operate the system, or when the system malfunctions because of its old technology. Restoring a universal voting system will help to resolve these inequities because all ballots will be the same size and have the same content, and the necessity for poll workers to know how to operate the accessible voting system will be stronger because everyone will use the same machine. Finally, a universal BMD system will also prevent the overvoting and stray marks associated with the hand marking of ballots. It is vital that all blind and low vision Americans join in opposition to the unequal treatment we currently experience in the exercise of our right to vote. Let your state and local election officials and state and federal legislators know that you oppose a segregated voting system because separate is not equal. As first-class citizens, we deserve nothing less.
1: Letting the world know that blindness is not the characteristic that holds us back. We're NFBRN, the National Federation of the Blind Radio Network.
0: Trying to Get Honest with the Hope of Becoming Involved by Katrina Wright. From the editor. Sometimes what we carry in the Braille monitor are statements clearly articulating what we believe and why. Sometimes the articles we run do not involve policy positions, but reflect the challenge we all have to explore and think about difficult issues. The author of this article submitted it to me with the hope that it would generate discussion. I hope that it does. Here is what she says. I'm an educated woman who's been hovering around the periphery of the Federation for years in places as varied as Pennsylvania, Georgia, and Kansas. The thing that's kept me from throwing my considerable weight behind the organization is that I've felt unable to express honestly some of the biggest concerns about stuff going on in the blind community that I've witnessed firsthand. This being the start of a brand new year, I've decided to just put it all out there. If nothing else, it may get people talking. We're at a place where more is possible than ever before. Sometimes a reality check is necessary to clear things in preparation for the next step. First, no person has the right to inappropriately touch, grope, or feel any other person without invitation, particularly if both people are blind. I have had countless experiences in work-related conditions with a blind man where our need to move in close quarters is taken as a kind of tacit agreement that any unsolicited touching is acceptable. Often none is necessary, which is exactly why certain instances stand out. Although chances to engage in adult behaviors may be a little harder to come by for some blind people when compared to the sighted population, it's exploitative for anyone to just physically impose those needs on anyone else. We have to get comfortable enough with exercising the right to be frank about it to allow for meaningful suggestions and opportunities for improvement. Second, being a blind person with a job doesn't mean you automatically incur some kind of elite status. I, for one, have often found that those of us with jobs keep them forever, never striking out to either explore or cultivate new opportunities for employment growth. The trend in many cases is to just stay put, never testing one's chops, but instead becoming more and more complacent. Those who push, especially in ways that make it easier for the ones coming after, are the real winners. Next, those of us who have people we can rely upon for active assistance with most things are blessed, which is why it's unfair to undervalue the real effort it takes for those with less help to get things done. Here too, as with the work thing, the sense that there's almost a kind of competition. Some of us take pride in our ability to do things which would be virtually impossible without sighted help. If one has consistent aid, I'd say that's wonderful. You can have that. I handle my own business with much less involvement from others and still manage to get a lot accomplished. I think that is the mature way to look at it. We need to get to a point where we genuinely respect each other. Empowering ourselves at the expense of our differences clearly marks us as a disenfranchised group with very little hope of joining the greater community in an irrevocable way. I enjoy outdoor activities and have found that the best way to gain solid access to them is through visiting camps established and maintained for the blind. Something I encounter a lot, which constitutes a major challenge, has to do with the fact that many of the other campers have mental impairments in addition to blindness. This often means they require extra help. Volunteers linked to these kinds of experiences seem to have trouble seeing the blind as individuals. Many resent the notion that it's essential to treat each camper in response to his or her own capabilities. Considering the number of us who financially support camps for the blind, there should be ways we can have a say. I don't appreciate all the patronizing and hand-holding, but some may really need it. Accordingly, I don't think there's anything wrong with being of the opinion that sometimes it makes more sense to just serve groups with dissimilar requirements separately. It would be no different from separating those participating in a yoga session from those participating in choir practice. Reasonable divisions actually offer more chances for the many types of us that there are to live the lives we really want. I truly believe all entities, agencies, etc. that claim to serve the blind must be accountable, first and foremost, to the blind. It's no more than would be expected for any other business or applicable situation. The pizza shop had better serve good pizza. There'd be no sense in a place calling itself a bar if it only sold chocolate milk, and no outfit serving the blind should have goals more concerned with looking good on the tax-exempt paperwork than doing just that. I'm reminded of the staff at a blindness training center I attended some years ago refusing to post a braille sign on the door of a laundry room detailing what its hours of operation were. There was a large print notice but no braille, not even when I volunteered to gather the intel and create one myself. It's a complete disgrace that so many individuals, agencies, etc., bill themselves as providers of services to the blind that are failing utterly yet still cashing in. I can certainly appreciate that what I'm saying here encompasses quite a lot. Some of it might not even be germane to the Federation's direct mission, but I'd like to get a dialogue going at the least. We all deserve the best from each other as well as the sighted community. No child born blind today in America should have it nearly as hard as we do right now, nor should that child's life be seen, by others or himself, as a kind of judgment or misfortune. I challenge all Federationists who read this to think ahead. We can't lose track of the parts of ourselves that are at the heart of the matter and thus the root of everything the Federation will ever be.
1: 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Because low expectations create obstacles between blind people and our dreams. NFBRN, the National Federation of the Blind, Radio Network.
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3: 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I'm Melissa Riccobono, and I am here with my wonderful co-host,
4: Anil Lewis. Sometimes you're talking about me when you say wonderful, but I'll take that.
3: Oh, wonderful. You're wonderful, Anil.
4: Yeah, and
3: you're
4: so wonderful. Listen,
3: it's actually very funny.
4: Mutual Admiration Society podcast.
3: Oh, yes, absolutely. It's actually very funny. I was crocheting in the park the other day, and somebody came up to me and was like, oh, you're a wonder. And I must have looked at that person very funny because I was sort of thinking, am I a wonder for sitting here listening to a concert? Am I a wonder for breathing? What is going on?
4: Knitting.
3: And then she said it again, you're a wonder. That's beautiful. And then I thought, oh, that's what she's talking about. She's not talking about blindness. You know, so often you get the, oh, you're amazing because you can tie your shoes or you can walk or you can show up at your polling place and vote.
4: I see what you did there.
3: That's what we're going to be talking about.
4: Well done, Melissa. Well done.
3: Oh, thank you. I have been watching the conventions. I watched parts of the Republican convention and I watched parts of the Democratic convention. And it is definitely election season.
4: Amen to that. I'm glad that you're looking at both. I think that more people should be informed about the choices that we're having to make. So it's important that you hear both sides.
3: Oh, I definitely agree with you there. I never thought I would be because I always tell people I hate politics and I agree. I do. There are many things about politics I really, truly do not like with any fiber of my being. At the same time, I've become quite the person. I feel like my dad, where like I have to be informed at least. Though, my political views are different from my dad's, but the desire to be informed, the desire to know what my candidate or the different candidates are saying and watching the debates and things, that's certainly something that my parents did. And I actually was able to go into the voting booth with my parents when I was very, very little, back at the time where you actually had to crank this
4: cards.
3: Curtain closed and you had to actually like there were these levers that you got to pull and then there was the little stylus thing that they used to punch instead I went voting with my parents from a very young age and always knew that it was going to be my duty someday to vote. And my dad took me when I turned 18 to our first primary election. After that I was so mad. I missed the presidential election by less than a month. I turned 18 less than a month after it, and I was very, very annoyed by this, but I was able to vote in my first primary election. And then eventually in 2008, that was my first time actually voting completely independently, because we had the machines in Maryland. And I will never forget standing with our daughter Cynthia on my back in a backpack. She actually fell asleep while I was casting.
4: Already apathetic. Already apathetic about the whole process.
3: No, she's very political. It's actually very funny. She is, you ask her, she will tell you all about her political views, which is really cool to see. But anyway, that was the first time that I was able to cast a truly independent ballot, which is really cool. And that's really our right as Americans. And that's what we're talking about today on the podcast. So
4: hopefully,
3: what have you been your experiences with voting, Anil?
4: Oh, well, I had similar. Of course, I could see early on to vote. And I remember the first time I had to vote as a blind person, I had to take my mommy to the poll with me, which was really kind of dismissive. So you can believe that when we finally got accessible voting, it was such an empowering experience. I'll never forget the time I was able to actually go vote independently again. It was very empowering. Not to say I didn't trust my mom, but right. I'm just saying. But then I recognized the power of the vote. So I also made sure my son Amari went to the polls with me when he was young. Of course, my polling place was his elementary school. So it was really kind of double duty.
3: But that's easy then.
4: Yeah, he's very active, at least in knowing politics and understanding the importance of, you know, understanding the different perspectives and really being educated in the whole process. So that I'm optimistic about. Whether he goes to vote every time he has the opportunity to is questionable, but he's definitely voting in November, as I think everybody is. And hopefully through this podcast, everybody else will feel equally amazing to the degree that they want to go out and cast a vote. And part of what we're talking about here is the struggle that we as blind people have had toward creating accessible voting experiences, the responsibility of blind people in that voting process, and the different options that we have now and hopefully that are emerging that allow us to do this more independently.
3: Definitely. And what the National Federation of the Blind has done for years to try to secure and continue to make sure that the rights that we have fought hard to win are being respected. Mm-hmm. So we have some panelists with us. It's not just going to be me and Anil talking today. We have some great people to do the heavy work. Thank goodness. Exactly. They're doing the hard work.
4: Let's introduce them.
3: All right. Let me introduce this one person,
4: if you don't mind.
3: You introduce the one person. Okay.
4: Just one person I definitely would like to introduce, because I met this gentleman when he was serving as a summer intern here at the National Center for the Blind. He's been a phenomenal member of the organization, truly committed, and definitely exemplifying what we as blind people need to do regarding our role and responsibilities in the voting process, Mr. Matt Langland. Hi, Matt. Thanks for joining us.
5: Yes. Glad to be here.
4: All right, you introduce one, Melissa. You go. Go, Melissa.
3: Okay, so there's a member of the National Federation of the Blind staff that's here with us, part of the J team. I don't know why it took me forever to realize that our legislative team is all J's. Jesse, John, Justin. And this person, Jeff Kalock. How are you, Jeff?
6: I'm doing well. Thank you for having me today.
3: Yeah. So happy you're here. And go ahead, Anil.
4: They have another person, Lindsay. She just didn't fit in with the J's, but Lindsay is part of that.
3: Oh, they do have Lindsay. That's true. They do have Lindsay. But that's cool, because this next person we're going to introduce starts with an L. Even though she's not a staff member at the NFB, you know, she can be on this team for today.
4: Yeah, I was going to give Matt the privilege of introducing her.
3: Why don't we do that? Go ahead, Matt. Who do you have with us?
5: We have Lydia McComas, who is the division manager of the team that I work on, because now I love elections and voting so much. I have managed to turn it into somewhat of a career for myself. And now I am working as an elections specialist on the voter outreach and engagement team here at Hennepin County Elections, which is located in Minneapolis, Minnesota. Hennepin County is one of the larger counties in Minnesota that comprises the city of Minneapolis and many surrounding suburbs. And I work here at our Hennepin County elections office. And joining us also today is my great division manager, Lydia McComas.
7: Thanks so much, Matt, for that great introduction. And thanks, Melissa and Neil, for having us today.
4: I love the way that you count that as a great introduction when Matt was mostly talking about Matt. That was really wonderful.
7: It's a team effort over here.
4: We taught him that as an intern. Self-promotion is something we teach, you know, we want to make sure blind people are assertive and that kind of thing. So that's good that that's working.
3: Well, Anil, should we start with Jeff and talk a little bit about kind of the history of where we are today? And we do have something called the Help America Vote Act. And really, the point of this whole podcast is that blind Americans have just as much right as any other American to cast a secret independent ballot. And that was really done through our Help America Vote Act with some regulations. And we still do a lot with elections today to make sure that people have those rights and to really figure out whether those rights are truly in place or where maybe people are having experiences where it's sort of falling short. So do we want to maybe turn it over to Jeff a little bit to talk about our Help America Vote Act efforts?
6: Absolutely. As Melissa mentioned, the Help America Vote Act, or HAVA, as many people refer to, it was passed in 2002 as a result of the 2000 election. And with the Help America Vote Act, one of the goals of HAVA was to provide all American voters, including those who were blind or low vision, with the opportunity to vote both privately and independently. HAVA required by the start of the year of 2006 that all voting jurisdictions must provide at least one accessible voting machine per polling place. And they provided federal funds to these jurisdictions to make sure that that was a reality. And, you know, with HAVA, it's great that we have this opportunity to be able to vote both privately and independently, but there still can be problems that present itself at the ballot box when it comes to in-person voting. We still have to advocate that, one, the poll machine is set up. So it's great to have these machines available with federal funds, but if it's not set up at the beginning of the election day, it kind of defeats the purpose. So it's essential that these machines are set up from the very beginning of the day and ready to be operated on. Poll worker training is another obstacle that is faced when entering election day. Many poll workers, they'll oftentimes have these machines put into the corner of the polling location and think that it's only for a person with a disability to utilize those machines, which is not the case. That being said, they're usually not well versed in how these machines operate. So when someone does come in to use the machine, or if someone asks to use the machine, oftentimes they're going to seem dumbfounded of how the machine operates and really at a disadvantage of how they can utilize these devices. In addition to that, if only a person with a disability is coming in to use the device, it doesn't provide the secrecy of the ballot. And I'll give an example. If one blind person goes into a polling location and they use the ballot marking device, and then that ballot marking device is not used for the rest of the election day, it's going to print a ballot that's a little bit different in size and texture than the hand-marked paper ballots. So at the end of the day, when the poll workers are looking at the ballots, they can tell who that one individual voted for, because they know that was the particular ballot that they had used. And this presents a problem with the privacy of the ballot.
4: Yeah. And I think even beyond that, I think what's important is it's incumbent upon us to encourage more people who aren't blind to actually use those machines anyway. And there's really a benefit to doing that. I tell my sighted friends, I said, you want to use the accessible machine, because not only is it accessible for blind people, it's the machine that helps prevent undervoting and overvoting, you know, all these different things that could cause a problem with your ballot. I know that a lot of my friends who, one, they don't want to go to digital in the first place. I'm like, well, you know, in the old school, if you had a number two pencil and you slipped, you know, that whole thing is void, because that stray mark just devalidated anything you put on that Scantron. But these machines are also very helpful for the average voter. And then the other piece that you were talking about around the poll worker training on how to use the machines, it's so important. The only time I really had problems, aside from one where someone didn't know you actually had to plug the headphone jacks into the jack for it to work. But the only problem I've had is the people who are marking the card or setting up the card to go into the voting machine always end up selecting their own ballot, even though I tell them I need the talking ballot. They say, oh, yeah, I know what you need. And then they'll end up, you know, choosing the low vision ballot or something like that. And of course, when you take those to the machines, they don't work. So the poll worker training on how to program those cards and set up the equipment is key.
6: Absolutely. I couldn't agree with you more, Anil.
3: So what do we do to, well, actually, let's go back and make sure you don't have anything else to say, Jeff, about any of that. But then my other question is, what do we do as the National Federation of the Blind to gather data? Because that was part of HAVA, I believe, is collecting the data, making sure, of course, you have these regulations. Now you have to make sure that they're actually doing what they set out to do. And I believe we've been collecting data for quite a long time, and we still collect data. So why don't we talk a little bit about that also, and after you have anything else that you want to add to what you were saying about the ballot and voting and that type of thing.
6: Sure. So in regards to the data, we've been conducting the blind voter surveys. We've been doing this for quite some time now, where we get feedback, where it allows individuals who have voted in that particular election, we'll have this blind voter survey conducted in November for people to provide feedback of how their experience went at the polls. And this is helpful because, as you mentioned, Melissa, collecting this data not only helps us understand where election officials need to perfect the whole system from when the voter enters the polling place until when they leave, but also where it notifies federal agencies, the United States Department of Justice, of what's going on with these different states and how they're operating. One example I can give that's pretty recent is in Alaska this year, there were instances where they weren't providing ballot marking devices in particular polling places. This is against federal law. Each polling place needs at least one ballot marking device in their polling location. So because of this, the Department of Justice was able to look into that and enforce action where they said, this is against the law. You have to provide these ballot marking devices at each polling place. So it gives the elections officials that little swift kick that they need sometimes in order to buy these devices.
3: And then on the other flip side, if you have a great experience, then we can figure out where they're doing it right, which is also important. If you have an experience where you walked in and from start to finish, it was perfect, there was no problems, we need to hear about that too. And so from the very, very great experiences to the mediocre to the, oh my gosh, it's horrible because they didn't even have a machine or my card never worked or whatever else it was, it's great that we can collect this data and have and see the gamut. And I want to just touch on that again, because we do truly need to know all of it. We need to get a good idea of how many people are voting, of what their experiences are across the board. So if you have a great experience and you think, oh, they don't need that data, there was nothing wrong, please fill out the survey anyway. We do need that data. We need to know when things go right. And I know that there's people like Lydia and Matt who are working really, really hard to make sure that things are going right in Minnesota, at least in Hennepin County. And so that's the kind of data that they and other people that are doing similar work across the country need to know, oh, we are doing something right. This is working out really well.
5: Yeah. And when it comes to the accessible voting machines, that's actually one of the projects I'm working on here in my position at Hennepin County. And one of the things I wanted to work on when I came in. And what we're doing in our voter outreach program here that we've created is we're reaching out to populations that have high barriers to voting, which include people with disabilities. I'm working on some other projects as well, like outreach to homeless voters and working with those organizations. And, you know, so there's other projects I'm working on. You know, we're going into high schools, talking with, you know, young voters and you know, reaching them. But one of my major projects is working on outreach to voters with disabilities. And one of the things we're doing is we're taking our voting machines. We have two here in Hennepin County right now that are in use, the Omni Ballot and the Express Vote. And we are taking those out into the community to community organizations. We're going to be taking it to our National Federation of the Blind Metro chapter here in a few weeks to our September meeting. But not only are we bringing it there, we've also brought it to the Metropolitan Center for Independent Living. We brought it to Opportunity Partners last spring, which is this is an organization in the Minneapolis area which serves people who have intellectual and developmental disabilities who might like to use the accessible voting machine. Because the more people who see what an accessible voting machine is, they understand how it works, they like the machine, the more likely they are to ask to use it. Because I think for too long, it's just been considered, oh, that's just the blind voter's machine. Mm-hmm. Well, if it's thought of as more than that, and a machine that people with other disabilities and really any voter, even a non-disabled voter who wants to use it for whatever reason, if they start using the machine, the more likely it is to be up and running at the polling place, the more likely people are going to use it, the better it will work, and the less barriers blind people will have.
4: So, Matt, you mentioned two machines. Are both of those machines available at each polling place, or how does that work?
5: No, the Express Vote, which is the newer machine, and that has the different ballot size, which was mentioned earlier. We're piloting that one this year at the Hennepin County Government Center for early voting. Many of the polling locations on election day will still have the Omni ballot. And the nice thing about the Omni ballot, it actually does use the same ballot size as other ballots. So that is an advantage the machine has there, as you would have the same ballot size.
3: Wow. I wish we had that in Maryland, because we do not.
4: Yeah. And it seems like you're going the opposite direction, that you're moving away from the machine that gives the universal ballot to a machine that gives a distinct ballot. But I guess, again, if everybody's using that same machine, it really won't matter. So Right. Keep us posted on that.
5: Yeah, well, we actually have some laws, which I'm not going to get too much detail because I don't want to describe them incorrectly, but we passed some laws so that, like, if there were a recount, the poll workers who worked that precinct would not have anything to do with those ballots. And if there's less than 10 ballots in a precinct, they're combined with other precincts. These are the skinny ballots now, that they would be combined with other precincts, so they'd be mixed in with more ballots. And we've put procedures in place to try to ensure that those ballots stay private and independent.
4: Nice.
3: Great.
4: Well, so getting all that work, what does Lydia do?
3: Yeah, exactly. You're doing that work. Exactly.
4: Getting all that work. I mean, what's left for Lydia? I mean,
7: thank you. So at Hennepin County, we really prioritize working with communities who face the highest barriers to voting. And that's why working with communities with disabilities is something that we've been focusing on. And that's one of Matt's main projects. Like Matt said, that we have been working a lot with different communities who have disabilities who might want to use these machines. So we've been working, like Matt said, with communities with intellectual and developmental disabilities. We're working with an organization this fall that works with autistic communities, people with autism, who might find these machines helpful. And so we've really been trying to make sure that people feel comfortable using these machines. They're available at all of our polling places. We're also putting together a survey that asks people about their experience with these machines, especially with the new machines that we're piloting at our in-person absentee locations. So that hopefully that survey will give us feedback to see what we need to change, what people like, what they don't like about that process. And we'll have that. It's an online survey, and we'll hand it to people with business cards, and the business cards have Braille, and we can also email it out to folks. So we're really excited about that. But like I said, this is a huge priority for Hennepin County elections. We want to make sure that everyone knows that they have the right to vote, and they have the right to vote as autonomously as possible.
3: Wow, that's great. And I mean, I hope that there's things like this that are happening across the country.
4: Yeah,
3: because I think Hennepin County sounds like you're doing an incredible job with getting the word out and making sure that people know all of the options. And let's just talk a minute about the machines themselves, in case there's people that have never used them. These machines, and I'm trying to get confirmation from you guys. I know they can talk, but I don't think they have to talk either. I think there's some large print type abilities.
5: Yep, the screens will zoom. Yep, they will talk with there's a, you know, a keypad with, we call it a Braille keypad, which has, you know, tactile buttons on it. That, so you use headphones and then use the keypad with buttons to navigate the ballot with the screen reader. They have a built-in screen reader on the machines. You can navigate it that way and that's what I prefer, is to use the speech output with headphones and the keypad. And then for a low vision user, for example, who may not want to use the speech output or not be used to that, there is a zoom feature. They can basically enlarge the ballot, and you can basically have a large print ballot right there on your screen. And then it works like a touch screen. You can just touch the screen and select your candidate right there with the touch screen. And then one of our machines, the Express Vote, actually has a feature where a voter could hook up a sip and puff device. And this is a device that someone would operate, I believe, with like their mouth and their face for someone with motor disabilities who would have trouble using their hands and feet for motor skills. So that's another feature. They have to bring their own sip and puff device. And I have never actually seen the machine operated that way, but I know that is possible.
7: I'll just add that there are lots of different machines across the country. We have two in Hennepin County. There's lots of different machines in Minnesota, lots of different machines across the country. And so some of the features vary, but they do have to be accessible for people with disabilities. So if you're curious, if listeners are curious about what machines are available in your area at your polling place, reach out to your local election office and reach out to your Secretary of State's office. They should have a list of the machines and capabilities on their website. We do in Hennepin County or in Minnesota at mnvotes.gov. You can see what county has which devices. And that might help you figure out what to do on election day. I'll also mention it would be great if local offices like ours, like we do demonstrations. So if your local NFB chapter wants to host your local election office to do a demonstration of the machine, reach out. Go reach out to your local election office and hopefully they have time. I know we're all very busy right now, but hopefully they have time and resources to do that.
4: And I love that you guys are doing that. I think that's so important. Being familiar with the machine before you get to the polling place is going to be key with respect to ensuring that you're actually able to use it, because your knowledge of the machine is going to be key in those polls where the poll worker may not necessarily be up to speed, we'll say.
3: Definitely. And they are easy. They are designed to be easy to use. But I agree with Anil. The more you are familiar, the less surprises you'll have, especially if you've never voted before. It's really important to be able to, if you can, get your hands. And it's always pretty funny when they have those demonstrations. Often it's things like, which do you want to vote for, dogs or cats? Or what ice cream flavor is your favorite? It's just, it's funny the way that they will, you know, do these different funny elections, mock elections. Yeah. It always makes me smile to see what types of mock election questions are asked.
4: But being prepared is key. And I was curious, Jeff, maybe you know, I tell people, try to access the sample ballot before you go, so that you'll know who's running, what the referendums are, what the questions are, so that you actually go in with an idea of how you want to vote. Does HAVA cover ensuring that like the sample ballot information is accessible?
6: So HAVA does cover that to an extent. It varies at times based off of what the accessibility. It can also be they could provide that information right before you enter the polling place.
4: Interesting.
6: So I agree. You should be able to call ahead and request some of that information and let them know that you'll be participating in the election of that particular, you know, in that particular polling place. But I think it's one of those things that the more you prep the polling location prior to election day, the more likelihood they will have that information available before you even get to the polling place for you.
4: And I normally pull mine down from the web. And I know that in many instances, a lot of our Newsline, NFB Newsline local channels also publish the sample ballot information. So individuals who are blind or print disabled can go into their local Newsline channel and get information on what that ballot's going to look like and what who the candidates are going to be and what the questions are. But being informed before you get to the polls, I think, is very important.
7: Almost all of the Secretary of State's websites, if that's who runs elections in your state, have the sample ballots on their website. So, for example, in Minnesota, we should have those sample ballots up in the next couple of weeks here prior to in-person absentee voting starting on September 20th. And those are all screen reader capable.
3: Wow, absentee voting. I love how you did that. But we need to take a quick break. So after the break, we are going to talk about absentee voting, which is one more way that people can mark their ballot. So please stay tuned for the Nation's Blind podcast.
8: The PAC plan is our pre-authorized contribution plan. 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It can either be a debit card or a bank account and routing number, and we will make sure that your generous donation is processed each month. There are two ways that you can do this. One, you can go to nfb.org/PAC. That's P-A-C. You can also give us a call at 1-877-NFB-2-PAC. That's 1-877-632-2722. Leave a message that does not contain financial information, but that contains your contact info, and one of our folks will call you back.
3: You're listening to the Nation's Blind Podcast. This episode is all about voting. And before the break, Lydia mentioned absentee ballots. And that is one more way. We've talked a lot about how you can vote in person, but there are also ways to vote absentee. And in some states, including Maryland, we have absentee ballots that you can mark in an accessible way. Now, unfortunately, there are still difficulties with submitting those ballots because you have to sign it. You have to submit it in an envelope that's signed in a certain place in a certain way. And so you still will need help in order to submit your ballot. So you're not really able to do it independently, even though you're able to mark it independently. But in other states, they're now having people be able to have absentee ballots and actually vote and submit them electronically. So how do people find out whether they're able to vote absentee, whether the absentee marking is accessible, whether they can electronically submit? Where would they go, or what would they do to get that information?
7: Yeah, so I would suggest, again, your Secretary of State's office should have that information on their website, or you can call up your local election office to figure out what accessible voting options are available to you and if there's an accessible absentee ballot available to you. In Minnesota, like you mentioned in Maryland, there is the accessible absentee ballot, which can be emailed to voters who have disabilities. That ballot is emailed to the voter and then they complete it with a screen reader. But exactly like you were saying, they do have to then print out the ballot and then send it back to our office in the mail or drop it off. So that second part of that is not as accessible as possible. I know other states allow electronic return of those accessible absentee ballots. In Minnesota and like you said, Maryland, it does have to be returned by mail. But for all of those options, I would highly suggest contacting your local election office, looking on their website, or looking at your Secretary of State's website.
3: And I would think, too, for figuring out how to register to vote, I think some states still you're able to register the day of elections, other states you are not. So I'm guessing all things election would be on that Secretary of State's website. And I'm also guessing that there might be ways to have registration drives, and maybe that could be something that a local chapter might want to consider before elections. Maybe while they are demonstrating the machines, they could possibly have a voter registration drive at the same time.
7: That's a fantastic use of that time, is to make sure that folks both know what the machines feel like and also make sure that they're prepped, that they're registered, that they know when and how and where they're going to vote. So I'd highly recommend local chapters do registration drives as well.
5: Another thing to point out with the accessible absentee ballots is they're a great option for deafblind voters. And I know this has been a topic that's come up more in recent years. Because the accessible voting machines, due to security concerns and those sorts of things, they do not have Braille support where you could hook up a refreshable Braille display to an accessible voting machine at this time. But for a deafblind voter who would like to vote using their Braille display, if they request an absentee ballot to be emailed to them, they can just use their equipment at home, hook their refreshable Braille display up to their computer, and fill out their ballot that way. Of course, as we said, they would still need help with, you know, the filling out the envelope and getting that mailed back in. But for a deafblind voter, I think the accessible absentee ballot right now would be a great option for them.
3: It just proves that we have more advocacy to do, because to me, if somebody can hook up a sip and puff to a machine, I don't see what really the difference would be about hooking up a Braille display. I think it's just something that nobody's thought about, but that's something maybe that we can start to advocate for in our own states, and maybe also on a federal level at some point when voting becomes a hot topic again, or when we think we can get regulations through.
7: There's a question around if voters can receive a Braille ballot. This is a state by state law. Some states do produce Braille ballots. It sounds like a couple states do. We reached out to Thomas Hicks at the Election Assistance Commission to see if he knew the number of states that produce Braille ballots. And we don't have that number as of this recording, but reach out to your local election office, see if that's something that they do. We don't do that in Minnesota, but we'll look into it for the future. But it is based on your state's law.
4: Yeah, I think the voting process itself is continuing to evolve. I love the potential excitement of the electronic ballot delivery and return system, which I think is active in some states, maybe, if I'm not mistaken, West Virginia and Colorado. And I'm a proponent of going to that space, right? I appreciate individuals who, for whatever reason, the convenience of voting from home works for them. But I like instances of being in the community as a blind person, you know, engaging and being seen and letting people know that blind people are exercising, you know, our rights and responsibilities just like everyone else, I think is an important. So not only my personal responsibility as a citizen, but also as a member of the National Federation of the Blind, really setting expectations for blind people to be fully participating members of our communities. And as you said, Melissa, that's going to require a lot of advocacy. So Jeff, can you tell us a little bit about, you know, some of our advocacy efforts moving toward that eventual goal?
6: Absolutely. And as you mentioned, Neil, West Virginia does have electronic ballot return, and so does North Carolina, I believe you stated. 13 states actually have electronic ballot return. And the benefit from electronic ballot return is it allows the user to verify their vote as well. So when you have electronic ballot delivery and return, and as Neil and Melissa, you both were mentioning how the ballot has to be printed, the verification process isn't there when it comes to blind and low vision voters. But with electronic ballot return, it is there because they're able to verify when that ballot is being cast, what was marked. And with that, 13 states have this. With UOCAVA voters, it's actually close to the numbers over 30 states.
4: Can you explain what UOCAVA voters are?
6: Sure. UOCAVA voters is uniformed and overseas voters. So these are or military voters. So these are, you know, these could be troops that are serving overseas. Mm-hmm. They could be American citizens that are just living abroad. They could be the family members of troops that are serving overseas. So those particular voters have access in over 30 states. Voters with disabilities, as I mentioned, is only 13 right now. So our advocacy efforts is to increase that number, obviously, especially in those states where UOCAVA voters have that opportunity. In fact, many lawsuits were actually filed out of those 13 states. Several of them were due to lawsuits where the courts determined that if you are allowing UOCAVA voters to have electronic ballot return, then you have to allow that same concept or that same manner of voting to voters with disabilities, because they found it unconstitutional that you're permitting one group to vote in this way, but not another group.
4: It makes sense that it's a proven concept. I'm definitely a proponent that we need to give our best to our military. They're making the ultimate sacrifice for our freedoms. But I think at a minimum, the fact that they're able to do it is a proof of concept. So if the concern was whether it could be done and whether there's any safety or security concerns, we've overcome those barriers. So why not open it up for more people who can use that as a means to fully participate in this process to actually participate?
6: Absolutely. I couldn't agree with you more on that statement, Anil. And we've been advocating in several states to enact electronic ballot return. And how we do that is we form coalitions with other disability groups, whether it's other groups, other blindness groups or other groups. I believe before we were talking about at the polling place and in person, people with hand dexterities that wouldn't be able to operate and using the sip and puff. Well, the same concept applies for them when it comes to electronic ballot return. So there's an incentive for them to join in a coalition with us to advocate for some of these common goals that we have to achieve electronic ballot return. And we've been doing this in states that have UOCAVA voters voting in that way, but also states that do not. You can make the argument if UOCAVAs have this the permit, you know, the right to vote that way, then voters with disabilities should. But the Americans with Disability Act, Title II of the Americans with Disability Act, says that if you allow anyone to vote remotely, any voter that has the option to vote remotely, then voters with disabilities should have the same opportunity. Mm-hmm. So with that being said, any state that has remote voting, which many of them do, I believe it's over 40 of them do at this point, then voters with disabilities should have the same opportunity to vote both privately and independently using a remote device as well.
4: And the beauty of that is they're using their existing technology. So Matt mentioned earlier, deafblind users integrating a Braille display into a voting machine. Well, I have a Braille display at my home computer. If it is a deafblind person, they probably have a refreshable Braille display hooked up to the system that they will be using for this electronic ballot delivery and return system. Same with someone, like you said, with mobility dexterity. They have whatever sip and puff or whatever voice dictation manipulation of their computer already installed. So the accommodation is already built in their own home environment.
3: Yeah, absolutely. And I love what President Riccobono says about this. He often says, if astronauts from the International Space Station can cast their votes and it can be secure, then why can't people on Earth do the same thing?
4: How about that? Wow.
3: Which always makes me laugh.
4: Wow. Yeah, we can keep it encrypted from the Klingons. I don't know why.
3: Exactly.
4: Very nice. Yeah, I like it. I'm going to start using that. That's awesome. It's taking a vote from space.
3: You never heard him say that? Oh,
4: no,
3: my goodness.
4: Yeah. Wow. It's true, though. Very true.
3: Yeah. No, it is true. It is true. Absolutely. So I don't know. Are there other things that we haven't covered? Are there things that any of our guests would like to say to our listeners before we wrap up this wonderful episode?
5: One thing I could say is because I know it's been mentioned a lot over the years, one of the struggles we've had as blind people is, and we kind of touched on this earlier, is with the accessible voting machines, is making sure that they are set up and ready to go at the polling place. And that's been a struggle over the years, that they'll be in the corner and not set up or not plugged in. If blind voters are still finding that to be the case, contact your local election office. It might even be your city hall, whether it's your city hall, your county election office, your secretary of state, or all of them, whoever runs elections in your state, and let them know that this is an issue and that accessible voting machines are not being prioritized, because they really should be prioritized. You know, when election judges are trained that the machines must be set up and ready to go. And it is on the election offices at the hyper local level, as in counties. And like I say, in some cases, even cities, who train those election workers, who set up the machines, who store the machines, who do that work. So if voters are having trouble with that, yeah, contact your local election office and get in touch with them and express your concerns to them.
3: And that's for early voting, too, which I think is really important. We didn't even cover that, but people who have disabilities should have at least one way to vote in any early voting that might be offered by your state.
5: Yes, absolutely. Yep. Same early thing. Voting be the same as election day.
3: Yep. Yes. Same as election day. And then, Jeff, just a quick question. I don't know if we're doing this year. I know we have the survey, but in past years, we've done HAVA hotlines. So if people were having direct issues with their particular polling places, they would have a place to call to try to at least report those and or get those resolved. Are we doing that again this year for this election?
6: Yes. Yes, we are, Melissa. And we actually have that up all year during election year. So even if you're voting, if you have an early primary, if you're one of the states that has a primary in February or March or whenever it may be, we really recommend that you reach out to us with your stories, good or bad. And you could do that by either email or phone number. If you're doing it by email, it's myvote@nfb.org. And if you choose to call, it's 410-659-9314. And the extension is 8683. And that actually spells out vote on your telephone keypad.
3: Oh, look at that. I see what we did there. That's amazing. Good for us. Well, I had no idea that was up all year round. That's fantastic.
5: Could I actually throw in one last question to Jeff? So what the complaints that you receive on the hotline, where do those go back to local election office? What is done with those? Where do those go?
6: Sure. So we keep those to bring up when we do have meetings with, you know, the U.S. Department of Justice, if it's a particular Secretary of State's office. But we also want to notify, and I believe we mentioned this previously, but also allow the person that is submitting the complaint where they can submit their complaint individually as well. So if they want to submit a complaint to the Department of Justice or to their Secretary of State's office, to point them in the right direction so that they can submit that information. But we do keep that as well, so that when we are having meetings with those elected officials or folks within the administration, we can have those conversations.
7: I want to add, in addition to contacting your local election office and contacting the NFB hotline, if you have issues, please, please fill out a HAVA complaint form if you're experiencing issues in a federal election with these materials or with accessibility at the polling place. It's really important to fill out that complaint form so that there is a paper trail, so that people, so that election admin and county attorneys can go back and make sure that that complaint is investigated and that issue is resolved. We have lots of support on the federal side from the Election Assistance Commission, which was put in place by HAVA to rectify a lot of these situations. The Elections Assistance Commission, if there's any election officials listening out there, is a great resource for you to go and find more ways to make sure that we are administering accessible elections. So please make sure you fill out that HAVA complaint form.
3: Excellent. And where would people find that?
7: Yeah, you can find it, I think, on the Election Assistance Commission website. You can find it likely on your Secretary of State's website. It's on the Minnesota Secretary of State's website. Some states do have their own complaint forms. So Minnesota does have our own complaint form for non-federal elections. So if you're a Minnesota voter and you you encounter issues at the polling place and it's a not a federal election, please fill out that Minnesota complaint form. If we get a HAVA complaint form for non-federal elections, we will still investigate. But just know that HAVA is really just for federal elections, and you may have a different state form for other elections.
4: Well, this has been a lot to take in. I want to thank Jeff for being a good shepherd for all of the work that the NFB continues to do to ensure that blind people have the independent right to cast our ballot. Lydia, thank you for creating a space that is responsive to the needs of voters with disabilities and definitely engaging or allowing Matt to engage the way he does. And Matt, thank you for being on the front line. And I think that more and more blind people should get more active in this process and even be poll workers during election day. I think that our presence there has a lot of win-win. So we're hoping that people benefited from the information shared on the podcast. Love to hear your stories. Any advice that you have on how we can make the process better would be greatly appreciated. But for whatever, by whatever means, please get registered and vote. That's the big thing.
3: So it sounds like Secretary of State or local election commissions are really the places where you would go to find the most up-to-date resources, obviously, for your own state. But I do think that the NFB also has a webpage that we update with different tools and things. Is that right?
6: That's correct, Melissa. We have, if you go to nfb.org/vote, we have a webpage that will provide you with the Secretary of State's web pages, as you mentioned. It'll provide you with the information that I was speaking about previously, where you can send your stories. And the voting hotline as well. It'll also have videos of the ballot marking devices. And when we were speaking earlier about contacting your particular polling place or your Secretary of State's office to figure out what kind of ballot marking device they'll be using at your particular polling place, we have examples and YouTube videos of how those devices operate and all the features that are included with those devices. So it's a great opportunity. If you're not familiar, or this is your first time voting, or even if this is your 70th time voting, to go to that page and look at what devices will be used and get familiar with them so that when you enter the polling place, you understand how the device works.
3: And that's wonderful, because if you can't, for some reason, make it to a chapter meeting where they're being demonstrated, or your chapter can't get somebody to come because we are getting to election crunch time, at least you'd have that video, at least you'd have that information. And I would guess that that would also have information about how it correctly needs to be set up so that it will talk or it will Zoom. So that's wonderful. I had no idea that we had that available. And I think we also have a poll workers toolkit there, which is also really good information. And I love when blind people are poll workers. I know a few of them, but even for sighted poll workers, I think it talks about what you can do to help make the voting experience as good as possible for anybody with disabilities and for people that are blind or who have low vision.
6: Absolutely. And it gives them also what they are expected as well. In a lot of these instances, when it comes to the ballot marking devices, most voters, even the voters that have vision, they want to get to the fastest line. So it's actually an incentive for these poll workers to utilize these machines to get the lines down, because they're going to be used if it's available and up and running, not only by by individuals with disabilities, but also with individuals without disabilities. So this the poll worker training will kind of give them a guide of how the ballot marking devices, what's the significance of them. And also if a blind voter enters the polling place, what to expect.
3: Well, that's great.
4: Again, it's been a whole lot of information shared on this podcast, and I hope it's not too overwhelming. Not to oversimplify things, we just need you guys to get registered and to vote. And until next time, remember, you can live the life you want.
3: Blindness is not what holds you back.
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0: Every summer during my childhood, my family ventured out on at least one camping trip. My brother David and I conjured up fantastic adventures wherever we went. Building enchanted hideouts or mystical sand sculptures, we embarked as pioneers to chart new territory. Though blind since birth, I've not always traveled with a long white cane. During the expeditions with my brother, I squinted at the ground in front of me and let him lead, even though he was younger. I anticipated our adventures with enthusiastic curiosity, eager to unleash my imagination in each magnificent place we discovered. But straining and squinting became tiresome, and my incompetence at times created in me genuine apprehension to explore rocky or unfamiliar terrain. The summer we camped at Devil's Lake in Baraboo, Wisconsin, I realized the magnitude of my ineffective travel technique. Hiking along the bluffs, which rose nearly 500 feet, I clenched my father's hand. He tried his best to guide me along the trails, but I clung to him, paralyzed with the fear of falling. I understood that trusting my residual vision compromised my abilities, but I knew no alternative techniques. As I gathered the courage to finish the hike, I promised myself that someday I would not allow my blindness to thwart my ambitions. Years later, I stood atop a different bluff, one that I had climbed while wearing sleep shades as a student at Blindness, Learning in New Dimensions, Blind, one of our Federation training centers. Upon graduating from high school, I had won a scholarship from the National Federation of the Blind, and part of the scholarship included attending the national convention. At national conventions, I observed blind people traveling confidently with a long white cane. I realized that if I had learned Braille, I would not be holding large print books close to my face in an awkward attempt to read them. Since those childhood days of expeditions with my brother, I had aspired to be a teacher. But questions always lurked beneath the surface of my dream. How would I read the class attendance roll? How would I grade papers and complete lesson plans? How would I approach the topic of blindness with my students? With the help of the National Federation of the Blind, I observed that alternative techniques existed, and I recognized that before I could become a successful teacher, I must first acquire the skills to become a successful blind person. I developed these skills at Blind. Daily lessons in travel, Braille, and computers built my competence, but one activity more than any other launched my confidence. My initial reaction to rock climbing was one of anxiety and fear. I speculated that falling would probably not be any less frightening if I were attached to climbing gear, but as I listened to other blind people clamoring with excitement, I became more eager to climb. When I touched the anchor at the top after my first climb, I smiled with proud exhilaration, confidence rushing through my veins. On the first day of school, I challenged my ninth grade English students to stretch their imaginations, to explore the possibilities of language and images in the world around them, and to confront the fears that paralyze them. Showing students the way, however, does a better job of inspiring than simply telling them. I began my presentation this year with a video recorded 2 weeks prior to the start of school. I had ridden the Sky Coaster at the Minnesota State Fair. Tightly secured in our harnesses, Jennifer Dunham and I ascended a 150-foot tower. Upon reaching our perch at the top, she pulled the cord, sending us plummeting towards the ground. I screamed through the initial fall, but as we began to glide back and forth, pendulum style, I marveled at the exhilaration of flying. My students also marveled at seeing their English teacher falling through the air and flying triumphantly. They too began to understand how to stretch the possibilities of their imaginations and dive into new experiences. I thrive on challenges and high expectations, but without the influence of the National Federation of the Blind, I would never have evolved beyond that fearful young girl clinging to others for guidance and direction.
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2: Graduating from the Colorado Center for the Blind means more than skills, by Jeremy Smith. A photo appears on the page, the caption, Jeremy Smith. From the editor, Jeremy Smith is a recent graduate of the Colorado Center for the Blind, CCB, one of the training centers affiliated with the National Federation of the Blind. At his graduation ceremony, he read a letter to his fellow students. He was generous in agreeing that it could be shared with me for possible publication and gracious in expanding upon the original piece when I asked him to give our readers more context. Here, then, is Jeremy's adapted version of the thoughts he shared with the CCB students and staff. I was possibly the most reluctant student to ever walk through the doors at 2233 West Shepherd Avenue,

0: I knew when I left Kentucky for the Colorado Center for the Blind, CCB, on January 8, 2025, that the trip would be costly. It was. Since being in Colorado, I've parted from my longtime partner. The next time I set foot in my house, it will likely be to pack my things and leave forever. I loved that little house. What's more, I don't think I'll ever call Kentucky home again. My whole life I've tried to love a place that could never love me in return, not the way I needed. It's time to move on. I have retinitis pigmentosa. My eyesight has been vanishing bit by bit since I was 10 years old, though it wasn't until my early 40s when genetic testing finally provided a proper diagnosis. As a kid, what I needed was comfort, an honest explanation of what was happening to me and what it might mean for the future. I received none of this. What I had was a void, a mystery filled with every source of evil a vivid young imagination could produce. In short, I was deeply traumatized by the lack of emotional support. No one was there for me, and so I've spent my entire life feeling abandoned, believing my eyesight was something to hide. I've been exploring this terrain for years. I wrote a 259-page yet-to-be-published memoir on the many ways I struggled to adapt to my sight loss and what mental health professionals now recognize as classic symptoms of complex post-traumatic stress disorder, CPTSD. Searching for the answers I needed early in life, I became a therapist. Today, as a middle-aged man, I still seek safety. I still lose myself in the swirl of stress and all those false gods, the things I thought would bring me peace, validation, and a sense of security. Accomplishment will not do this. Logic and reason, intellect and competence, our presentation to the world will not do this. Until the self is healed, not even the love of a partner or children will overcome the trauma that dictates our response to everyday events. I'm not in the habit of making big blanket statements about the human condition, but I stand by this one both personally and professionally. Our highest human potential cannot be realized while this type of wound goes untreated. As a CCB graduate, I have hard skills now, useful, tangible ways of getting around and taking care of business, cane skills, mass transit, rail, access technology, screen readers, and AI. Hell, I'm even in better shape, and I was never not in shape. But these are not what I value most about my time in Colorado. In the decades it has taken for my sight to disappear, my confidence went with it, believing in me, trusting myself. All the ways we might think well of ourselves leaked and flowed away like a punctured water balloon. The person I wanted to be drifted out of sight long ago. But since being in Colorado, I have taken on a mission. Restore the man I've believed I could be. I did my own counseling to heal that original wound, to purge my central nervous system of the 380,000 volts that have lived in me, wild and unpredictable. Like downed power lines, my emotions have been dysregulated and reactive, thrashing this way and that with every new trigger. The slightest sign of danger would send sparks flying, my mouth spitting 1,000 burning embers, ready to create more destruction. Since I was a little kid, my body has been poised for a fight. I have no fight response. I advance. I fight. I know this effort has no end. I will be doing this work for as long as I walk this earth. But I've come a long way. Hands in my pockets now, I've finally taken off the gloves I've used to punch my way through the world. Bless you, Colorado, for realizing that ketamine is more than just an escape from reality. It's also a tool, medicine to reset and rediscover our truest self. To oversimplify the process, ketamine and other psychedelic medicines allow for greater neuroplasticity, which refers to the brain's ability to forge new connections and break free of long-standing patterns of thought. This change in me, brought forth from my own hard work, from conversations with professionals and trusted friends, and through a fundamental reprogramming of my brain, has coincided with rediscovering the power of community. I have known what it's like to be in community over the years. In college, I belonged to a group of good deed doers called Students for Appalachia, idealistic young people who fought hard for social justice, for kids in our small town, and for the health of this planet. That community in many ways made me thoughtful. It made me feel like I was part of something, less alone in the world. Community shaped and molded me, but it has been years since I felt at home among a group of people like me. As much as I learned from individual instructors, my primary teacher at CCB was the community. From a spunky 18-year-old, I learned to be truly brave, to go and keep going. To the outside observer, my friend Zoe has no fear. Getting lost is a gift, a chance to find yourself. For Zoe, riding the rails to some remote corner of the Denver metro means pushing boundaries. It is the exercise of their freedom. For too many blind people, our boundaries are the four walls we live within. Without skills, without the capacity to manage our anxiety, there is no world outside. Zoe reminds me that opportunity is the adventure. To be able to go and do is not a chore. It's not something else to be angry about. Outside is where the light is. I want to absorb that sun on my face, to fill my heart with it. At CCB, we generally travel in packs, our travel groups consisting of an instructor and one or two of your classmates. From my travel bros, I learned that the journey will rarely be easy. There are no straight lines when you're blind. You'll hit every obstacle. Trees, poles, jagged road signs. You might fall down escalators going the wrong direction or cross the street diagonally, very bad. But you can still arrive where you want to go. In this, the middle stage of my life, I've learned to ask for help, to feel no shame, to cry more freely, and to be open, to know that the less desirable parts of me do not spoil the whole. I've learned what people can survive, and how positive it is possible to remain. So many of the staff and students at CCB face challenges beyond the loss of their sight. They do so with a grace and poise I can only aspire to. To those who avoid the bitterness and resentment, to you who refuse to hate the sighted world, you are bigger and better for it. We ask the world for grace and patience. We must give the same in return. It is, after all, human nature to take for granted our blessings. To those who wonder if an independence training program like the one at CCB is right for you, my answer is, maybe. Are you prepared to seize this opportunity? I'm old enough to know that life only affords us so many opportunities to be part of something magical. No one gets a second chance to do something as special as CCB. There is love and belonging to be found here. Though freely offered, it must be earned. Few things are handed to you at CCB. Not everyone will become a close friend. Participants don't just come from all over the world, but we also come from a million varied situations. We cross the lifespan, socioeconomic status, education, life experience, and identities. But blindness is the great equalizer. To each and every person who dares to accept this mission, anyone who comes to be part of this community and to do this hard work, you have my utmost respect. Completing the 9-month program at CCB is the hardest work any of us will ever do. Every obstacle you've ever faced will return to taunt you. Fear and mistrust, all your anger and anxiety, will be thrown in front of you like 100 sandwich boards on Main Street. Whack everyone with your white cane if you have to, and keep moving. Remember the words of a very wise old puppet. Fear is the path to the dark side. Only you can stop that momentum. There are many debates that take place at CCB, about the virtues of a guide dog, on how to communicate and educate a sighted world that often doesn't understand our needs or how to offer support. A portion of every day called philosophy is devoted to exploring what it means to live inside this blind wrapper. One such debate is about how we prove our capability to a world that believes we are fundamentally diminished. I return over and over again to this question, and for me it has one answer. We prove what we are capable of by being part of the world, by defiantly engaging, by asking for, or if necessary, demanding space. We must be visible, whether through our advocacy or simply using the bus to commute back and forth to work. Being seen confidently living our lives is essentially shouting a message of freedom from the rooftops. When you graduate from CCB, the parting gift each of us is given is a bell. They call it the Bell of Freedom. The message long expressed at CCB is that when one blind person moves through the world with greater freedom, that act helps to liberate the rest of us. Implied in that sentiment is a responsibility to one another. I, for one, appreciate that message. As a blind community, particularly one that is well-trained, we must continue to use our skills. We must carry the torch until the next generation of bell ringers leaves with the tools they need to take charge. To everyone I have encountered along the way at CCB, all of you queens and kings of West Shepherd Avenue, I say thank you. Trade nothing for knowing who you are, for knowing and showing that to the world. Each and every one of us deserves to be seen, heard, and valued. Do this hard work, then go share your light with the world.
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2: We're going to switch gears from technology in some ways to talk about education and really a commitment to high expectations. I asked this next presenter for some biographical information before introducing her, and I learned a number of things from what she provided me, and it's very impressive. But I decided that maybe it would be better if I just shared a couple stories with you. She has a long history of building capacity in nonprofit leadership. But I wanted to share my own experience. Now, I first went to an annual meeting of the American Printing House for the Blind in the year 2000. I served for a number of years as a trustee of the American Printing House. I have been to many, many, many meetings all around the blindness field, and they're not like a federation convention. And so after 25 years of going to various meetings, you learn a lot about the vision industrial complex, and when you talk to people, you figure out pretty quickly whether they're a federation member or whether they're part of the old way of thinking. In 2019, Pam Allen and I went to a meeting, and Pam had just been at a session about marketing in the blindness field where they encouraged everybody who was there, including Pam, not to use the B word. So later that evening was the first time that I met this woman, and it was clear from the questions that she asked, from the interest that she showed in understanding the perspective that I had as a blind person, that she might think differently than someone who says we shouldn't use the B word. Now, this convention for a number of years now has heard all about the innovation of the monarch. Yeah, yeah. And what you don't likely realize about the monarch is that it's has come to be in a significant way because of the leadership this woman has provided to at APH in building partnerships, in managing resources and relationships. Her leadership has been critical in that effort, and I would argue her leadership has been essential in our field at this time, and she has been a significant part of helping to get blind people much more integrated, especially into the educational leadership field. When I came to the American Printing House for the Blind Annual Meeting in 2000, I could count all of the blind leaders there on one hand. She's been a big part of changing the paradigm. And I wanted this audience at this time to know this leader, because we still have a lot of work to do in education. And you need to know that our next presenter, although she is not blind, she represents all of the qualities of what we mean when we say blind at heart. I wanted you to get to know my friend and this critical leader in our time. She's the Vice President of Innovation and Strategy at the American Printing House for the Blind. Here's Ann Lancaster.

0: partners. It's such an honor to be here with you today, and I have to thank President Rick Abono for all the nice things he said about me, and also for this opportunity to connect with you and for your partnership and for his friendship and your guidance. APH is a much stronger organization because we are working together with NFB. I know that most of you are familiar with the American Printing House for the Blind and what we do. APH started in 1858, the vision of two blind men who believed that all blind people should have access to books. That vision grew over decades to providing students with the materials they need in the classroom to ensure a solid foundation in life. For nearly 170 years, that's been our mission. To do what's necessary for learning inclusion. It's a mission that's been supported by government funds and championed by generations of blind people. At APH, this mission is not just about equity. It's also about expectations. We have high expectations for what blind and low vision students can achieve. We have high expectations for their inclusion and for the systems that support them and the teachers who teach them. These expectations drive us every day. They are the impetus to solve the unsolvable problems. It's a work in progress, even after all this time, but our expectation is that we'll have a future that provides opportunity for everyone, and it's at the core of who we are and how we work. As a society, we're divided on a lot of things. We're also divided on the meaning of expectations. Some people believe if you keep expectations low, you'll never be disappointed, or that low expectations lead to happiness. But we all feel differently, right? Yeah. We would argue that low expectations are disappointing. We believe that no one else will rise to the potential if there are low expectations, that when we expect minimum results, that's what we get. We know that societal barriers and limitations are the direct result of low expectations, that these low expectations are a thin disguise for systemic bigotry. Let's look at the Monarch and our partnership project with NFB and Humanware as an example of how we've all worked together to meet high expectations. The idea of technology providing immediate access to multi-line braille and tactile graphics on one device was a hopeful expectation blind people named decades ago as the Holy Grail. Many believed it would never be possible, that even if we could solve the technology problems, it would be so expensive, blind people would never have access. A big dream with pessimistic expectations. When we started the Monarch Project, I felt like it was my duty to sit down with APH's president, Dr. Craig Metter, and tell him in detail all the many ways the project could fail. To which he responded, "I am not afraid of failing. I am afraid of not trying at all." Craig recognized that low expectations are more devastating and more costly than setting the bar high and working to achieve it. And I'm excited today to share with you what high expectations have achieved so far through the Monarch Project. The Monarch has been publicly available for less than a year, and today there are nearly 1,100 Monarchs being actively used in classrooms around the world. Yes, and even better, most of those are supported by government-funded programs and made available free of charge to teachers, students, and adults transitioning in employment. It represents millions of dollars of public and private investment. And we're seeing early success, not just in access, but also in impact. Students in our Monarch pilot project are reporting that they're more interested in Braille and tactile graphics than ever before. They're even more interested in school. Parents are delighted that they can now help their children with their Braille homework and read together in the evenings. Teachers are finding more time available to actually work with their students rather than on the time-consuming tasks of creating adaptable materials for their lessons. However, further success for the Monarch is being limited by the barriers of low expectations. Low expectations of school systems that are hesitant or refuse to write Monarch into an IEP because of liability concerns. Low expectations of schools that limit access to Monarch to only minutes each day. Or those who refuse to teach with Monarch because the child isn't ready or the technology is too complicated. Low expectations of those who say it's too expensive for a family to be responsible for, or too expensive for an employer to purchase. Low expectations of systems that don't subsidize the costs of assistive technology and expect the cost burden to be on the person, despite laws that say otherwise. And the low expectations blind people sometimes have of themselves when they say, "I don't need Braille." We can discuss how barriers create these low expectations all day long, and in many cases, the reasons they exist are at least temporarily justified. But at its core, they're the impact and conditioning of blatant discrimination. It's been a delight to see that it's the young people experiencing Monarch who have the highest expectations for its evolution. They're not shy about it, and they've shared their feelings through the student pilot project. They want more, and they believe firmly they have a right to that access. Students want access to the learning management systems being used by their sighted peers in the classroom, and this requires certification for the Monarch by major technology companies that have platforms they want access to. They want more books, and they don't want their book apps to crash in the middle of reading Hunger Games. Right? They want more games. Games that will allow them to challenge and compete with gamers across the world, or to simply race a car in the desert and crash it and not get arrested. Yeah. Race car driver down here. They want more tactile graphics, and they're specific. Not just a tactile graphic of a car, but the chassis of a 1967 Mustang. They want to edit videos for their YouTube channel. They want to write music, make art, solve complicated math problems, write software programs, print their 3D creations, win science fairs, design their own fashion line, participate fully in class projects and contests. Students want to learn. They want to dream big dreams, and they aren't just setting the bar high for us, they're sending it to another galaxy. Now I'll tell you, their feedback easily represents hundreds of millions of dollars in necessary technology and software development. But they don't want to be told to have realistic expectations because that's setting the bar too low for their ambitions. Their innocence of systemic barriers doesn't allow them to even consider that these things are high expectations. They are simply fair. They are what they need to answer that fire inside of them, that urgent call that from the moment they were born has always said, you can live the life you want. We're only at the base of the mountain for Monarch, and it still exists as a promise yet to be delivered. Where we go from here and how quickly we can do it depends on challenging factors, but it begins with expectations. We can never meet and exceed those expectations without the active participation and inclusion of blind people. The Monarch is proof of that. It would never have been this groundbreaking without our partnership with NFB and the active engagement and leadership of blind people in its development. I have observed that for blind people, pushing the agenda of high expectations against the fragility of sighted privilege can be exhausting. As much as we crave your voice at APH, we endlessly request your feedback on products. And on top of that, your everyday is filled with giving sighted people information, often the same information you've provided millions of times, again and again. That's unfair. But real inclusion of your voices, of your hopes and dreams, your expertise and experiences is critical. We cannot deliver on the high expectations students deserve without it. Their very future depends on you. So I humbly ask of you today, knowing the demands the world already places on you, to consider how you can be more involved in education, in setting a high bar of expectations for the future of our young people, to challenge the low expectations, not just of individuals, but of systems and attitudes. You can do this in small ways. Share your education story in social media. Volunteer to teach local school children about Braille. Tutor in Braille instruction. Or be a mentor for one of my very favorite summer programs to visit, the NFB Bell Academy. You can respond to surveys and share your experiences with product developers. You can also do this in grassroots ways. Run for your local school board or show up at school board meetings. If you're a parent, find a leading role in your school's PTA. Be seen and heard in your local schools. Or you can do this in big ways. We have a distressing shortage of teachers of blind students, and it's getting worse. These teachers have unmanageable caseloads. Pursuing any profession in education matters, and I would ask you to also consider employment opportunities at APH. We're constantly looking for staff who have deep commitment to those we serve. Your lived experience is merit. And you can advocate, advocate, advocate. Active, organized voices are historically the driver of progress, and there's no shortage of issues that need your urgent attention. The rights we already have for special needs students are at risk and need protection. We must have more funding for instruction and technology, and we must demand digital inclusion. For parents to have a say in their child's education. For equity and opportunity in all schools, whether public, private, or at home. NFB is the preeminent advocacy organization in our field. And when you speak with a clear and persuasive voice, elected officials and government leaders listen. Your active participation as an NFB member, it's critical here. Even as I speak to you, Congress is working to finalize spending plans for next year. We believe, and I hope you do as well, that the Monarch should be included in those plans. It is your voice that matters, and it is to you that Congress will respond. The majority of the voices in blindness in education today are coming from sighted people. And yes, we have good intentions and good hearts. And yes, we're your allies. And yes, we'll fight alongside you. But we will never, ever have your perspectives. And we should never, ever be allowed to set the expectations for you. I came into this field after more than a decade of working closely with several disability advocacy groups, and I thought I knew a lot. But I made all the same embarrassing mistakes. like thinking because I can't see anything without my contact lenses that I had empathy for the blindness experience. That was embarrassing. You know, the first time I was a sighted guide for my new boss, I accidentally kicked his cane into the street. Yeah. I was pretty sure I was going to be the next one to be kicked to the curb. In my work, I've met blind people from all over the world, and every one of these hundreds of conversations has been perspective shifting. Very early on, I had the honor of spending time with Abraham Nemeth. Anybody know who I'm talking about here? I know you do, yes. Yeah. Mind blown. That's all I can say about meeting him. And I'll never, ever forget that conversation because it was the beginning of tearing down everything I thought I knew. I've learned a million lessons from every NFB convention I've attended and from the leaders and the membership of this incredible movement. I've learned from talking to parents about their hopes and their fears, from experiencing the joy of students as those walls to learning come tumbling down. I've watched blind colleagues handle with grace and self-advocacy just crazy situations, like when wait staff ask me what they would like to order for dinner, or when a rideshare refuses to take us somewhere because there is a guide dog, or when a hostess once asked if I wanted to accompany my colleague into the men's restroom so I could help him. For the record, we both said no, thank you. I've learned from your persistence, resilience, strength, inventiveness, intelligence, your wicked sense of humor, your utterly fearless audacity, and most of all, your friendship and acceptance. I'm so honored and grateful that you've welcomed me as a guest and a student in your world. You have challenged me, shaped me, and humbled me. You've shown me more patience than a person deserves, and my life is incredibly rich as a result of these gifts from you. I'm still learning. I'll always be learning. But this I know for sure, when I reach that glorious moment, when I feel like I know everything there is to know about the expectations of blind people, I have royally messed up. Yep. If sighted people in the industry like me or organizations like APH set your expectations for you, we will fail. Sighted people and the organizations of this field can do it with you, but we cannot do it for you, despite our legacy names, and that includes American Printing House for the Blind, by the way. This isn't a token invitation to the table. It's an acknowledgement that your hopes and dreams, your expectations are the table. Continue to hold our feet to the fire. Don't just participate in this journey with us. Lead us where we need to go. APH is here to do the heavy lifting that is necessary, but we're not here to shape your hopes and dreams. Only by working together can we ensure the expectations of this brilliant next generation are fulfilled, a future where opportunity for everyone is not a dream, but a reality. Thank you so much, President Riccobono, and my Federation friends for your partnership. Let's keep flying toward that future together.
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2: 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From the editor. As an organization, we are very proud that we represent all blind people and that blind people are a cross-section of those who make up the world. The difficulty has always come when we get to discuss about what we can and should do for blind rights when there are other issues that complicate things. In the case of mental illness, we have tended to defer to those who work with the mentally ill for two reasons. We have regarded the professionals who work with the mentally ill as experts and have been very aware of our lack of expertise when it comes to understanding the meaning of a diagnosis and how to react to it. It is a bit humorous to think about the latitude we have given to professionals in this field, given the difficulty we have at times faced with those who believe they know more about blindness than we do. Every analogy breaks down, of course, and I think many of us are still very unclear about what decision-making faculties are compromised by mental illness and which are simply deemed as prerogatives by the professionals. Again, we have little knowledge of how to run institutions and have been hesitant to assert what we do not know. All of this has sometimes meant that we may have overlooked fundamental human rights or not given them the priority they deserve simply because figuring them out and then asserting them is more difficult than in cases that don't involve institutionalization. Jolene O'Connell is making her first appearance in the Braille Monitor with this article. I hope many of us will be informed by what she says, seriously consider her experiences and recommendations, and figure out a way to assert the rights of blind people that should help to make all of us happier, more functional human beings. Here is what Jolene says. Greetings all. In my 19 years of life, I have been admitted to psychiatric hospitals a total of 8 times. I come to you with my experiences of inaccessibility and to talk with you about the way the lack of education about blindness on the part of hospital staff gets in the way of quality care. I want to make clear the ways we can address these injustices and implement positive changes in facilities that deal with people who are undergoing mental health issues. I became a cane and Braille user at the age of 4, so you can imagine how vital these two things are to my life. They are almost more than tools. They are a part of me. More often than not, those of us who are nonviolent by nature are integrated with those who are rather aggressive. This poses many issues affecting my having and using my books and canes. The problem with hardcover books is because of the spines that can be broken and used as weapons against others or oneself. The same is true with the canes that can be easily used as weapons. For the first 6 times I was hospitalized, the keeping of my books and canes was not a big issue. Those problems began my 7th and 8th visits. I'll start with the 7th. I could not get access to books because I was too far away from the location in which Braille books were stored, and it would have been quite inconvenient if someone were to drive such a long distance to bring them to me. I was only there for 8 days. My cane was taken, but I fought for it and got it back 2 days later. I had lice, which was treated hours after I was admitted, so I was doing human guide with patients and staff alike until my cane was returned. I was afraid the heads of those assisting me would become infested too, and it was a very depressing and uncomfortable situation. Treatment for lice is done twice within a week's time, which is why there was cause for worry. The second round is to ensure that every bug has been killed. Therefore, to say that I was relieved when my mobility aid came into my possession again is a vast understatement. During my stay, I was put on a women's trauma unit, where aggressive patients do not usually reside. We are all grown. The psychotic patients were put with us trauma patients, so I was constantly in danger, and therapy groups were very few and far between, because of the nonsense activity overwhelming our unit. I sat in chairs for hours as people drew pictures, played Pictionary, or watched television. I had to be content with nothing but the horrifying sounds of individuals being attacked and my own despair to keep me company. We were fortunate and got to use the phone frequently because with COVID, visitors are not allowed. Discharge day did not come soon enough. It haunts me even now. I am strongly against medications for a multitude of reasons. Therefore, I was allowed to get information about another treatment option but did not take it up due to potential medical complications, which I would not have been in a position to deal with at the time. I expressed my concern to the individual who had let me discuss this drugless path, and my doctor told me I could not participate in it since I could not read the consent. I was so exhausted that I didn't think to tell him that forms could be read to me, so I just tried to explain my reasons and let this pass. The point is, if someone is interested in a treatment option and is blind, not being allowed to go through with whatever it may be because it is in print is unacceptable. My final hospitalization is brief, yet, in a way, more horrifying. I was on a unit with both males and females this time. All of us are adults. It sounded like my cane would be taken, but I got out of that one, so I had it for the entirety of my stay. I was close enough to a place where books could be delivered, and thankfully they let me have them. We had only 3 therapy groups per day, which meant more hours spent doing practically nothing. Discharge time is where things take a turn for the worse. I was signing a form, both cameras and humans keeping a very watchful eye. My signature is illegible more often than not, and a staff member had an issue with this fact, even going so far as to say that she couldn't let me leave with that. She had someone look at how I signed other things, and another staff member said, "Barely," which was humiliating at best. I was almost literally trapped because I can't write what they judged as legible print, and an employee wouldn't sign as a witness saying I got the information I was supposed to have. I have only ever been on locked units, and this was one. Sobbing, I finally exited the premises, terrified that I would be brought back immediately by staff for showing such strong emotion. I have never recovered. Were there some people who had tried to make such environments such as these as accessible as they could for me? Absolutely, and I thank them greatly. However, the injustices run rampant, and I am quite tired. I refuse to sit by, whether I am on the in or outside. I propose that we, as the National Federation of the Blind, come together to eradicate the nonsense and conduct advocacy work with psychiatric hospitals all across the country. I encourage you to come forth with your stories. To the hospitals, I say that canes are just as much a mobility aid as wheelchairs. Putting us in wheelchairs and taking away our autonomy is not providing us with the proper accommodation. Please have areas within the building or something of the sort for blind patients, or research how to incorporate audio descriptions so that we may watch movies and television along with the others in the many hours that we have spare time. Those are just a few things you can do to improve the quality of care for the blind. We deserve so much better. We are humans too.
3: Letting the world know that blindness is not the characteristic that holds us back. We're NFBRN, the National Federation of the Blind Radio Network.
2: 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Recipes this month were contributed by members of the National Federation of the Blind of Rhode Island. French Meat Pie by Joanne Craig. Joanne is a new member of the Greater Providence chapter. She attended our virtual state convention in October and decided to join our organization. She has been an active participant ever since. Ingredients: 2 pounds ground pork, 1 pound ground beef, 1 cup water, 1 teaspoon salt, 1 quarter teaspoon each pepper, nutmeg, allspice, 1 half cup chopped onion, 2 cups breadcrumbs, 1 pie crust, top and bottom. 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I cover edges with foil for 15 minutes or so to prevent burning. Broccoli Puff by Joanne Craig. Ingredients: 2 packs frozen chopped broccoli or 1 16-ounce bag, 1 cup Bisquick, 2 eggs, 1 cup milk, 1 half teaspoon salt, 1 cup shredded cheddar cheese. 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Pour into greased 1.5-quart casserole. Bake at 350 degrees for 1 hour until knife inserted into middle halfway comes out clean. Italian hot sausage, broccoli rabe, and cannelli beans over pasta. So good! By Janice Musco. Janice is a longtime member of our affiliate. She is a successful adaptive fisherwoman and has won several fishing tournaments. She is also a member of the RI, Visually Impaired Lions International Club. Ingredients: 3 cloves garlic, sliced thin, 3 tablespoons extra virgin olive oil, 1 quarter teaspoon crushed red pepper flakes, optional, 1 half pound spicy hot Italian sausage, removed from casing, 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Method: to prepare broccoli rabe for cooking, cut leafy portions into 2-inch pieces. 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Rinse well. 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Add steamed broccoli rabe. 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Add beans and stir until thoroughly mixed and heated. Cook pasta according to directions for desired doneness. When draining pasta, reserve 1 cup pasta cooking water. Plate pasta with sauce, using reserved water if more moisture is needed, and top with grated cheese. Crockpot chili by Grace Pyers. To my family's relief, after much experimenting, I finally came up with a recipe which I am satisfied with. Ingredients: 1 pound of ground beef, 2 15-ounce cans of red kidney beans, drained and rinsed, 2 15-ounce cans of cannelli beans, drained and rinsed, 1 can of beef broth, 1 can of diced tomatoes, 1 8-ounce can of tomato sauce, 1 half bag of frozen chopped onions and peppers or to taste, 1 packet of chili mix, 2 tablespoons of chili powder. Method: brown the ground beef and drain the fat. Mix all ingredients in the crock pot and cook on low for 6 to 8 hours. Enjoy! 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Ingredients: 1 pound of hamburger, 6 medium-sized potatoes, 1 large can of regular corn, 1 small can of tomato sauce, 1 teaspoon of celery salt, pinch of salt. 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
5: 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I'm Melissa Riccobono, and I'm here with...
6: Anil Lewis, and I'm here with Melissa Riccobono.
5: Hi, how are you, Anil?
6: I'm doing great. Welcome to the Nation's Blind Podcast.
5: Yeah, welcome. Fall is here.
6: Yes, it is, and winter is coming.
5: Yeah, that is true. That is true. How's weather in Atlanta?
6: It's nice. We're actually having a fall. We got some 70-degree weather here. When I was up in Baltimore just last week, I think we went from 80s in Baltimore to 60s.
5: We did, and it was 48 this morning.
6: My goodness.
5: Poor children going to school were all saying, oh, it's so cold. But anyway, it's supposed to be, I think, 70s by the end of the week up here, too.
6: There you go. So your kids going to school.
5: Kids are going to school.
6: Really nice segue there, Melissa.
5: Yes. Right. Well, thank you. You know, I'm a professional.
6: Don't try this at home, kids. Yes, we're going to be talking about education today. Kids going to school. Yeah.
5: Yeah. But not just kids going to school, but their teachers more broadly. And what we do in the National Federation of the Blind to help with the education of blind students in all sorts of ways. And we've talked a lot about our NFB Braille Enrichment for Literacy and Learning Academy, mm-hmm. and how that helps kids very directly, either with the in-home edition or with in-person NFB Bell.
6: Mm-hmm. So many of our programs really work directly with the students, and that's really good. You know, you can get that one-on-one impact. It's a lot like that starfish story, right? The guy who keeps throwing starfish in, it makes a difference to that one. But I think the program we're going to be discussing today is one of those exponential impact programs.
5: Yeah, and I think we have to look to those exponential impact programs so that our impact can be broader and broader and broader, because it is great to make a difference one kid at a time. And it's especially rewarding when you're in those programs and you see those specific kids.
6: Absolutely.
5: But then we want more. What is it that we would need in order not to have NFB Bell, or maybe to have it, but to have it be
6: a compliment.
5: Yeah. I think that this program that we're going to talk about talks a lot about those types of questions. And we have a special guest here with us. Do you want to introduce her, Anil? Because I can never remember her title.
6: Sure, because the suspense is killing me. What is this program they speak of?
5: Absolutely.
6: Yes, we're joined by the Coordinator of Education Programs for the National Federation of the Blind, Ms. Karen Anderson. Hi, Karen.
7: Hey, everybody. How's it going?
5: Going well. How are you?
6: I'm doing great. Have you recovered?
7: No.
6: Just for our listeners' sake, we just finished the weekend of working with our Teachers of Tomorrow. Tell us a little bit about Teacher of Tomorrow.
7: Teachers of Tomorrow is a program aimed at connecting early career teachers of blind students with the lived experiences of blind people. So what we hear a lot and what we know is that often these teachers who get their certifications in teaching blind students have no real connection with blind adults. The first connection they ever make with blind people is with their students. Mm-hmm. And so there's no real understanding of how a blind person might truly accomplish certain things, but they also don't have the opportunity to see blind people truly being successful and living the lives that they want to live. And so we want to make sure that teachers of blind students have the opportunity to get connected with blind people and, more importantly, with the organized blind movement, so that when they have a student who says, I want to march in the marching band, or I want to be a hairdresser, or I want to be an auto mechanic, mm-hmm. they have a group of blind people they can reach out to say, all right, is this possible? And how is this possible? And can you connect me with somebody who's doing it?
6: And as we say, as an organization, so much of what we do is about shifting those expectations. And if you have a person who's been trained to work with blind students, right, and give them a desire to reach their full potential, how do you do that when you don't really understand the full capacity of blind individuals? I mean, it's something to be said around how the teachers we work with shift a paradigm of expectation for their students based on what you just said, being in touch with and being around successful blind adults.
5: Yeah, and it's so true. And I was just thinking back, you know, as far as just my experiences as a blind kid, I remember, number one, my teacher of blind students told me I just could never be an artist because nobody could really understand or tell what I was trying to draw. And that was it. You know, I was in first or second grade, and it wasn't like, let's try to get you into sculpture. Let's give you some tactile drawing tool. You know, no, it was just, no, as a blind person, you just can't do this.
6: Yeah.
5: In my sophomore year, I really wanted to be a music therapist. And to her credit, my teacher of blind students did find a musical therapist that I could job shadow for part of a day at a nursing home, which wasn't exactly the population that I wanted to work with, but at least I sort of got a feeling for what she did. And at the end of that, the teacher said, you know, I just really didn't think you could be a music therapist, but you know, now maybe you could. And I mean, that changed her mind, but I just thought, what made you think I couldn't? And so I just think that there's so many things that happen like that every day to the adults that really do want what's best for blind kids and yet have been conditioned by society, by their own experiences, by maybe possibly their training in some ways, to have kind of those low expectations and not really to understand what blind people truly can do or how they can do that. Karen, is that kind of why we need this program, do you think?
7: I think that's a big part of it. It was really interesting this weekend to hear the teachers talk about what they didn't feel they were provided in some of their training programs. They really didn't have the opportunity to connect with blind people. So even if they have that ingrained understanding, like gut level understanding of the capabilities of blind people, it's so much harder to express that to your students and to keep living that with your students when you don't have the opportunity to see blind people living the lives that they want. And when you are surrounded by, I guess, a structure that really doesn't believe in blind people, the education system is not really set up for blind students to succeed in a lot of ways.
6: Yeah, I found it very interesting hearing some of the struggles of the teachers. But really quickly, to go back to what Melissa was saying about her story, I find it very interesting that you hear the stories of how you have these blind students that are doing something excellent, right? And unfortunately, they're just deemed to be the exception of the group. Mm-hmm. But that's just the manifestation of what happens when you put an appropriate educational environment together that allows them to tap into their talents just like any other student. I think more and more blind people can really aspire to higher goals. And I think that that was really obvious. Here, let's start down this path. As we work with our Teacher of Tomorrow, this new cohort that we just brought in,

0: had really come seeking that. And I will say, Anil, a lot of that came out in their interviews, which is why they were chosen to be a part of this cohort, because they really were seeking that lived understanding. They really were seeking that community.
1: Nice.
0: And they were seeking to be a part of something bigger than themselves. I think that's really, really powerful.
1: That's rewarding. And I know in previous podcasts we've had, Melissa's actually interviewed some of the teachers of blind students that have worked with her children. And I think that just in her example, right, of at least taking advantage of the opportunity to do some music therapy for seniors, if you can take some of these teachers, and in her case, a lot of them were just mainstream teachers, but you can kind of educate them about the tools and also kind of alter their expectations. A lot of what we need to happen happens organically. I don't want to make it sound like it's that simple, because the program had a lot more components this weekend that I think were invaluable. And that was demonstrated in the survey results we received.
2: Well, just one more quick thing about the teachers. I think it's also really important, and I think really where the education system fails most often is for those kids that have some residual vision.
1: Yeah.
2: Because society just wants those kids to use that vision they have. And these teachers really understand that it's not what a child can see, it's what they can do. And they need to be able to use all of their tools to be able to do all different things. And sometimes it's that you have to plant those seeds and make them realize that those tools really can be helpful. And we did have some discussions about that in the very short time that I was able to be with the teachers. Mm-hmm. Things like, you know, making sure that a child has a Braille display to hook up to a computer and see that doing code for cybersecurity might be made a lot easier if they use Braille to check for errors than trying to listen to everything with a screen reader. Mm-hmm. You know, a very practical way to use Braille. And maybe they're not reading novels in Braille, but at least they're using it in that part of their job to be efficient. And I think that's really important. So I just kind of wanted to get Karen's thoughts on that a little bit. And then I think we should definitely go into the survey results, because I'm really interested in what the teachers had to say as well.
0: I think one thing that stood out to me was that some of our teachers really do get that on a gut level. Melissa, what you were saying about vision not being the most effective sense for these kids and them already feeling discouraged, or like they're the odd man out, mm-hmm. or the odd teacher out, because they are pushing for some of these things and being pushed back against by, you know, hearing other teachers, other people in the learning environment saying, oh, no, no, this child should be using their vision. This child should be learning visually.
1: Mm-hmm.
0: And I felt a lot of hope from them hearing us say, you know, we will come in and help you. We will come in and help advocate with you. And for this child, we will come in as blind people. No, we're not like those paid advocates where we have a vested interest in getting paid. We will come in and help you advocate for the best interests of the child.
1: And the whole disconnect between, you know, the students with low vision, you know, who have some residual sight, and the necessary tools they need to be competitive in the education environment really came out in our discussion of the terminology and the use of the word blind. You know, I thought that that was just going to be kind of a simple little presentation around getting them to understand what we meant, but it turned into such a rich discussion, you know, around the use of language and how it impacts the blind students that they work with.
0: Yeah, it was powerful. It was powerful to have them sort of start to unpack their feelings about the word blind. And again, this is the start of a year-long program. They're going to be participating in events. This was the kickoff event this last weekend of September or first weekend of October, depending on how you want to read the calendar. But then they're going to have monthly virtual sessions where they talk with us and with other blind people and members of the Federation. They're going to have three more in-person sessions. They're going to come to our Washington seminar. They're going to get to go to Ruston, Louisiana to visit one of the best training centers for blind people in the world, as well as the Professional Development Research Institute on Blindness. And they're also going to get to go to our 2023 National Convention in Houston, Texas.
1: Wow, I want to participate.
0: I know, and we're not even done, Anil, because they're also going to get paired with mentor teachers of blind students who have been doing this for a little while. Some of our mentors were members of the 2021 Teachers of Tomorrow cohort.
1: Hmm.
0: So they're coming back around and now being mentors. I think that's really cool. But they're going to be mentored by teachers who now understand the value of being connected to the blind movement, our movement of blind people. And I think all of those pieces together

0: I really can't wait to see where these teachers are in a year. And I can't wait to continue to have them be involved in so many of our other programs.
1: Yeah. Yeah.
2: And what might they help us create?
0: Absolutely.
2: In the future? I mean, you know, it's one thing to keep the programs we already have going, but these teachers could have the next really big idea that will help us jump onto something else.
1: I believe that.
2: You know, maybe more early childhood programs, or maybe more, you know, I don't know what, but that's exciting to me as well.
1: Yeah. One of the other things that kind of stood out was we only had them for those 2 days, and we were able to share, you know, some personal stories. That also kind of came out in the survey as something that they felt was really beneficial. Hearing the lived experiences of blind people, that validates kind of really kind of our catalyst for even starting this particular program. So I really like that. But what was really telling for me, and I'm looking at the agenda, and we have these experiences. We're going to teach them how to pour, you know, we're going to teach them how to chop. And we're going to teach them, you know, how to carry a tray.
0: And use a cane.
1: And you're thinking, okay, yeah, the cane I knew, you know, because that's, you know, the orientation mobility is a certification, the whole deal. You're thinking, okay, that's really something substantive. But I'm like, really? We're going to teach them how to pour. We're going to teach them how to chop. And we're going to teach them how to carry a tray. And man, they came back from that experience so enlightened. And it was really kind of interesting with respect to what we kind of deem as fairly simple day-to-day things. And I think this is what was really helpful for me, that we take for granted, really help them understand not the quote unquote challenges that blind people face to do those things, but the real true alternative ways of using other information through our other senses to get those fundamental things done. And if we can get them to understand that, then hopefully we can get to where Melissa was just talking about, get them inspired to help us figure out what is that next innovative program.
0: And I just want to point out, they did all these things under learning shades.
1: Yes.
0: Because we know that using learning shades is the best way to teach non-visual techniques and to truly make them feel like they are effective. We know that they're effective, but if you're still trying to use that residual vision that you have, it's a lot harder to feel confident in those techniques. And I thought it was really powerful and telling that on the surveys, we had a couple teachers say, you could have had us move between stations with our learning shades on. We wouldn't have minded.
1: Yeah, that's one of them. I wonder if that would have been consensus for the whole group.
0: Yeah, but I thought it was really cool to see how much they really did take that experience wholeheartedly, committing to that and recognizing why it's important. Yeah. I'm looking forward to doing more of those non-visual skills experiences with these teachers over the next 3 in-person sessions, because I think having more experiences like that will help them recognize how powerful it can be for their students to have those non-visual skills.
2: And I mean, the ones that you chose are so practical. You know, obviously the cane, I mean, that just speaks for itself. But pouring, I mean, students do need to know how to pour. Chopping, I mean, a lot of students don't get that chance to work in the kitchen at all. And so giving them that confidence and carrying a tray, there is so much to be said for a kid being able to go through the lunch line on their own, carry their own tray. That's a rite of passage. That is something that's so important. You know, going to the mall to a food court with your friends, being able to carry that tray, going to a college dining hall, being able to carry your tray. Yeah. All of those times that's just such a practical skill. And those are so often the skills, especially right now in our fast-paced schools, which are just so focused on so often teaching for the test and that's it. The things that people just say, well, that's just too hard. You know, we'll have somebody go through the line for you or whatever else. I mean, I think those things are what can make the most difference when you're actually expecting the student to do something like everybody else. Like my experience in biology in college when we were dissecting, and I was just sure that my TA was just going to want me to have my partner cut the rat open. And the TA is like, nope, here's your scissors. I'm like, but I can't see, you know, what? Nope, you're just going to break the ribs like everybody else. And that is one of my best experience. I mean, it was gross.
1: Good for you.
2: But it was, she expected no different of me than any other students in the class. And she's like, you know, if you make a mistake and you cut into something you shouldn't, then we'll get somebody else's and we'll show you, you know, what you need. Like somebody else might cut into the wrong thing too. Like, but if you do this and this, you're not going to cut into the wrong things. And more, if teachers can give students those high expectations and those messages, even if they seem really small, growing up, they just turn into huge, huge things.
1: Yeah. And whether these teachers were actually prohibiting students from doing those things because of, well, I'll say
2: their fear,
1: but their lack of knowledge about that this can be done. They left with the, oh yeah, I'm going to go back. And yeah, mm-hmm. they're going to carry their tray. And oh yeah, I'm going to, you know, so really kind of whether they were prohibitive in the past, they're definitely going to be proactive in the future to really, you know, creating more of those opportunities. And even beyond that, holding their blind students accountable for doing those fundamental things, which I think is important.
2: Anything else, Karen, that stood out to you in the survey? I know we need to wrap up soon, but, you know, I think we could talk all day about this.
0: I think I knew we'd hit on some really powerful skills and really important things when, after the second meal that we had together, which was breakfast, two teachers were walking back to the conference room with me and asking me, like, how can I teach my students how to carry a tray? How can I teach my students how to do this? Mm-hmm. You know, I really wasn't sure that this was age appropriate, but, you know, they're in middle school and, you know, it seems like you do it really well. And it was awesome to be able to say, well, actually, we're going to spend a whole bunch of time on that. So that was really cool. And I think just the opportunity to have that social time, some meals and some time to just conversate with blind adults was really powerful. And time to hear from some blind students. They got to hear from a high school student and then a recent college graduate about the things that worked for them and about the things that they really wished their teachers had done. And that was really powerful for them also.
1: Yeah. And you're right, Melissa, we could talk about this all day, but I feel we would be remiss if we didn't focus on something that Karen mentioned in her initial description of the program. We actually had some time where we explained to them how we could help them be their best advocate for their students, because it was obvious that they had the heart, right? And they wanted the best, but sometimes, you know, they're in positions that prohibit them from really being kind of the more assertive advocates. So I think having that discussion with them around how we can collaborate and be partners and kind of share that responsibility together toward the best interest of the student was also extremely powerful. They, in my opinion, seemed very pleased that that potential existed.
2: Yeah. Pleased and surprised. Like, do you chart? You don't charge anything. Yeah. Yeah. Nope. Yeah. We do it out of the goodness of our heart.
1: I don't think NFB played nice with others. Yeah.
0: And hopefully that'll help them look at things differently when advocates do come into the IEP meetings. Because I think it's really important for blind students and families of blind students to have advocates, other blind people with them in their IEP meetings. Even if you know all of the things, even if you feel like you have all of the philosophy and all of that, I feel like it's really important and powerful to have another blind person at that table with you, somebody who is able to look at things and give some reminders of, hey, this is age appropriate, and someone who is a little bit more able to say some of the things that might be hard for the parents to say because they have to work with the teachers on an ongoing basis, and hard for the teachers to say because they have that connection with the school system and because this is their livelihood. So hopefully the conversation that we had about being advocates will help them feel more comfortable and at ease when there are advocates in the IEP room and in other spaces.
1: Absolutely.
2: Yeah, and that's what we said. We're not here to, you know, we're here to praise you if you're doing good stuff. So don't feel like we're just going to jump down your throat and talk about all the stuff that's going wrong by any means. You know, we're here for you and we're here for that child and we're one more person on that team. So
1: yeah, President Riccobono did a great job of the intro. He kind of laid it down, really, you know, admitted that, you know, the education system is failing our blind kids, but we're not blaming them for it. We're trying to help them become part of the solution with us. And I think that's powerful. I also think it's important to state that this program is possible due to a gracious gift from the Pfeiffer Foundation. They originally funded the first cohort that Karen mentioned, and because it was mostly virtual, they gave us an extension to use the rest of the funding to actually host this second cohort. So we're hoping that we can continue to find supportive sponsorship like that to continue this program in the future.
0: Very much so.
1: So thanks, Karen, for sharing.
0: Absolutely. Thanks for having me, everybody.
1: Thanks for all the hard work.
0: I'm looking forward to seeing how this program develops over the course of the year.
2: Yeah. Fantastic.
1: So there's another one in the books for the Nation's Blind Podcast. More of the phenomenal work that the National Federation of the Blind is doing to make sure that blind people can live the lives we want. You know what, Melissa?
2: What, Anil?
1: You can live the life you want.
2: Blindness is not what holds you back.
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5: Take Me Out to the Ball Game by Eric Duffy. A portrait appears on this page. The caption reads, Eric Duffy. Baseball is an American institution. It has meant many things to many people. It was as important to Eric Duffy growing up as a blind child as it was to his sighted brother. Today, Eric is a leader in the National Federation of the Blind of Ohio. He has two young sons, and baseball is important to him in a different way. Here's how he tells his story. I am one of eight children, the only one with a disability in my family. My parents were devastated to learn that I was blind. They had no hope for any sort of a future for me. But as a child, I never thought of myself as particularly different from sighted kids. I couldn't do some things very well, and I knew that as we grew older, some of those things would be more significant. From an early age, I knew that I would never be able to drive a car, for example. So I always looked for things in common with my sighted siblings and friends. Sports was one of these. True, I could not catch a football or hit a baseball the way others could, but I could learn everything possible about the games that I loved. There was a time when nothing was more important to me than baseball. I studied the game. I knew something about every major league team, something about every player, and everything about the Cincinnati Reds. Those great ball players of the early 70s, Johnny Bench, Pete Rose, Joe Morgan, Tony Perez, and many others, were my heroes. Cincinnati Reds broadcasters Marty Brenneman and Joe Nuxel brought the game to life for me, as for thousands of others. With their vivid descriptions of the game and my insatiable desire to learn all I could about the sport, I could hold a conversation about baseball with anyone, my parents, my brothers, or my parents' friends. It simply didn't matter. I knew the game, and I could hold my own with anyone who wanted to talk baseball. I showed no mercy to anyone who challenged the vast superiority of the Big Red Machine to all other teams in the major leagues. No other catcher, living or dead, was in the same category as Johnny Bench. At the time, I was a student at the Ohio State School for the Blind, and although the doctor said I was totally blind, I had some usable vision through most of junior high school. Some of my friends had no vision at all. Some just met the legal definition of blindness, 20/200, and others were somewhere between the two. We wanted to find a way for all of us to play baseball together. We began by rolling a kickball on the ground. That way, we did not have to worry about upper and lower strike zones. We stipulated that the ball must be on the ground before reaching the plate. If it went over the plate without being hit, it was a strike. If it did not touch the plate and the batter didn't swing, it was a ball. The standard rules of baseball applied, with the exception of having to roll the ball on the ground. Of course, as I have already said, we used a kickball rather than a baseball. First base was at the sliding board. Second base was a tree. Third base was a jungle gym. Home plate was a merry-go-round. Of course, each of these objects had the appropriate base marker in front of it. Someone at the base would clap or shout to guide a totally blind base runner. I was not fast, so I would hit the ball as far as I could, then slide headfirst into base, because that's the way Pete Rose often did it. Some plays resulted in physical altercations. I remember talking about our games with my older brother, who was also playing informal games at school. We both expressed frustration at trying to get our teammates to understand that they could not run as fast as they could throw the ball. This is an important concept to understand when trying to put an opponent out. An accurately thrown ball reaches base long before the runner can. At that time, I did not know about the National Federation of the Blind. But it was then that I began to understand part of the NFB philosophy. I knew that although my sighted brother and I were playing baseball under different conditions and different rules, the fundamentals of the game were the same. We enjoyed and loved the game in much the same way. At home, we used the same system, but the bases were orange cones. These were easy for me to see, and since my father worked construction, they were easy to get. As we got older, almost everyone tired of this game. Those with enough vision to do so wanted to hit the baseball. The ball had to be in the air, no more rolling it on the ground. I, however, was determined not to be left out. I began pitching. I was taking a chance that the ball would hit me on a line drive, but it was a chance worth taking. I was still in the game. The game of baseball has changed a great deal in the last 30 years. I don't enjoy it nearly as much as I once did. My own life is now very different as well. I now have two little boys who are beginning to learn to play. I can throw the ball so they can work on their fielding skills. I can help teach them the fundamentals and history of the game. I go to practices and to games. I pay attention to the sound as the bat hits the ball, and I listen to the comments of people around me and on the field. When appropriate, I say, "Good hit, son." And at the end of the day, it never hurts to say, "Hustle a little more." Whether we're talking about the game of baseball or the game of life, blind people can find ways to be successful. A very small percentage of the population earns a living in professional sports, so blind people aren't at much of a disadvantage with our lack of skills on the ball field. As a blind person, I know that if I approach life in the same way that I approached baseball as a kid, I can be successful. But the key to success for blind people is good training and opportunity. Although good training can be hard to get, it is available. Equal opportunity is harder to win. More than 70% of working-age blind people are unemployed. Commitment to the dream of changing this prospect is one reason why I am a member of the National Federation of the Blind. In this, as in many, many other ways, we are changing what it means to be blind.
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7: All right, this next presentation is From My Story to Our Story, A Life Shaped by Collective Action. This next gentleman is really truly embodies all of the things that our movement stands for when we talk about people living the life you want. I first started to get to know him in 2003 when Melissa and I moved across the country to Baltimore. He showed up at the National Center for the Blind a couple months before I was hired, which I often say I really appreciated because he could make all the mistakes before I did. But he truly has been a mentor in many ways to me, and it's an honor that we get to work, have gotten to work together now for over two decades. It took me some time to convince him that he should be our editor for the Braille Monitor. But I'm happy to say I finally did. And this gives me an opportunity to give a shout out to Gary and Debbie Wonder, who couldn't be with us at the convention. But as I said in the presidential report, Gary has been a great steward of this publication, and he has helped to mentor Chris into this role. Now, I've had the opportunity to get to know Chris as a marcher in the movement, but it occurred to me that many in this audience may not know him. And so I've asked him to come talk about his journey in the hopes that you will come to know the Chris Danielson that I know, and that you will understand that he is someone that genuinely wants to publish the stories, the thoughts, the hopes and dreams of members across this country, so that when you hear him in the future say he would like articles for the Braille Monitor, it's not just that he's trying to keep his boss happy, he really wants them. He really wants your stories, and I'm hopeful that in his sharing his story with you, that you'll find that he's someone you can rely on. He is not just an employee of the Federation. He serves as an officer in the National Federation of the Blind of Maryland. And if I might brag, he's president of my local chapter, the Greater Baltimore chapter. But most importantly, he's a good friend who doesn't simply see his work as a job, but as a mission. And I look forward to you getting to know better the editor of the Braille Monitor from Baltimore, Maryland. Here's Chris Danielson.

0: All week I've been wondering what my walk-up music was going to be. Very appropriate. Greetings to my Federation family. Good afternoon. Oh, you're very kind. When I was a kid, the first big Braille book that I remember reading, cover to cover, was a volume of children's poetry by Shel Silverstein. She's got the fan club in the audience, entitled Where the Sidewalk Ends. When I say it was a big book, I mean that it was more than 100 pages and it had a hard cover, and that was a big deal to me at the time. I read the whole thing and then reread it and reread it and reread it until my parents finally insisted that it was time for us to send it back to the library. I think they were just really tired of hearing me read aloud from it. But I thought the poems in it were fantastic. For one thing, many of them were hilarious. For another, some of them were slightly irreverent and even a little bit dirty. Now, that's dirty to a seven-year-old. They're not actually dirty. But, you know, when you see words like toilet in a book when you're 7 years old, you know, you gives you a little thrill. Also, I started to have fun trying my hand at writing poetry of my own. And so I think the book really started me on the path to truly loving words and reading and writing Braille. Finally, some of the poems stuck with me for reasons I couldn't put my finger on at the time. Partly they were easy to remember, but as I reread the book over the years, I am one of those adults who still likes to read Kidlit, by the way. I realized they were after more than trying to make me laugh. So here's one of them I want to share with you. Listen to the mustn'ts, child. Listen to the don'ts. Listen to the shouldn'ts, the impossibles, the won'ts. Listen to the never haves. Then listen close to me. Anything can happen, child. Anything can be. Okay, it's not Shakespeare. But it spoke to me then, and it speaks to me now. I think it was Silverstein's way of trying to help kids understand that while they should listen to what they are told, it's important to realize that there are different perspectives and possibilities. As blind people, we hear a lot of mustn'ts, don'ts, shouldn'ts, impossibles, won'ts, and never haves, and not just when we're kids. We hear things like, I won't take your guide dog in my car. We've never had a blind person do this job or participate in this activity. You shouldn't expect us to accommodate you and treat you as an equal, and instead you have to accept your limitations. It's impossible for a blind person to be a insert name of dream being crushed. Because we hear the shouldn'ts, the won'ts, the impossibles, and so forth so often, it's important for us to hear a different message. The message with which Silverstein concludes his poem, anything can happen, anything can be, or, as we put it in the National Federation of the Blind, the Blind People's Movement, you can live the life you want. But it's not enough to keep repeating the message. We need to make it real for each other and for all blind people. That's what we do. And one of the many ways we do that is through our lived experiences, or to put it more simply, through our stories. Stories of challenges met, of hurdles jumped, of legal victories won, of innovative techniques and technologies developed, like the gentleman who was speaking before me, and of the very personal and powerful triumph of people discovering that it is okay to be blind. We are now at our convention, the space we create together where we tell these stories to each other, both from the stage, here, and in the thousands of conversations that we have throughout the week. When we're not at convention, we do tell our stories in our affiliates and in our chapter meetings. But there are plenty of blind people who haven't heard our message yet, and often even we need a shot in the arm when no one is around. And maybe someone in our community hasn't succeeded in a career thought to be off limits to us, but there may be someone in our larger movement who has. Maybe someone we haven't met has just the words of encouragement we need at a critical moment. And maybe we just want to catch up on the latest developments and are in our movement from across its whole length and breadth. Listening is critical, and conversation is stimulating, but the written word allows stories and ideas to reach even more people, to be transmitted in more ways. Of course, nowadays we can listen from far away too, but there is still something important about the written word and about the thought that goes into putting words together to tell a story meaningfully. That is the reason for the Braille Monitor, the magazine of the blind people's movement. I read my first issue of our magazine during my senior year in high school. I had applied for a National Federation of the Blind scholarship, and I received a box of materials that was mailed out to all applicants. In it were cassettes of the April-May 1989 issue of the magazine. I don't remember that, by the way. I looked it up, which issue it was. I read with astonishment the story of how the late Rami Rabi was denied a foreign service post by the United States State Department on the basis of blindness, despite his fluency in multiple languages and his exemplary performance on the various tests that he had to take repeatedly as part of the application process. This resulted in a congressional hearing, the full recording of which was included on the tapes. I think this was the first time I truly understood that a blind person, no matter how accomplished, could nonetheless still experience blatant discrimination. It was also the first time I understood that there was an organization of blind people fighting that discrimination, an organization whose collective voice was powerful enough to convince a congressional committee chairperson to hold a hearing on the issue and listen to Mr. Rabi and others call for change. I didn't win an NFB scholarship that year. In fact, I didn't become a finalist until my third attempt. So if you're out there discouraged that your application didn't get you in this year's class, keep trying. I did, however, continue to receive our flagship magazine. I remember reading another article about the Louisiana Center for the Blind. I thought that its training regimen seemed very different from anything I had experienced, and I may have even wondered for a minute whether that kind of intensive training was something I should consider. But I didn't really think about it more until a few years later. But I was already impressed enough with the Federation and convinced of the need for it to attend the South Carolina convention that took place in, where are you, South Carolina? That took place in August of 1989 and joined the state student division. At some point, I became the treasurer of that division, and somehow I managed to keep the books in order, although words rather than numbers are my strong suit. I kept applying for both state and national scholarships and got a state one before finally becoming part of the 1991 scholarship class. One of the other people in that class was our first vice president and chair of our board and gracious host, Pam Allen. Yeah. That convention was also right here in New Orleans, and it changed my life. I know that sounds like a cliche, but like most cliches, it has become one because there is truth in it. Let me try to explain the particular way in which my life changed. Growing up, I didn't experience a lot of those mustn'ts and don'ts with respect to my blindness, at least not from my family, and surprisingly enough, not in school. Because I was perceived, at least certain aspects of school, because I was perceived as academically gifted, certain things were assumed, that I would prepare for college and have a professional career. Sure, I had my fair share, English words, Danielson, of frustrations, but I had plenty of support and high expectations, too. I even had what I now realize was better access than many to decent skills training. That's thanks to my parents, who fought hard in lots of ways that I didn't even realize were occurring at the time to make sure I got a good education and all of the right support services. Nobody wanted to be on the wrong side of my mom, Cynthia, or my late father, Lieutenant Colonel Theodore S. Ted Danielson. Incidentally, they didn't want to get on the wrong side of my big sister, Lane, either, who was not having anybody disrespecting her little brother or calling him names, unless, of course, she was the one doing it. So I came to the 1991 convention feeling like I was in pretty good shape. But I met many blind people who had achieved things I had never thought blind people could achieve. And I got my first inkling that my blindness... Bennett Prowse knows this, by the way. He was my first mentor. And I got my first inkling that my blindness skills were perhaps not commensurate with my beliefs and ambitions. I found that with my short folding aluminum cane and less confidence than other travelers, I could barely keep up, literally, with the blind mentors who I was assigned to spend each day. In fact, I usually became separated from them and had to find them again. After chasing one such mentor through the mall that was attached to the Hyatt Hotel we were staying at, and finally arriving at the spot in the food court where we had agreed to have lunch, I sat down with her. She was Melody Lindsay then, by the way. You remember somebody's name when you've been yelling it all day to find them, by the way. But she's still a good friend. She's Melody Roan now, as is her husband Mark. And I was with some colleagues of hers as well, and they included Joanne Wilson, who was the LCB director at the time, and the late and beloved Jerry Whittle, the center's Braille instructor. It was Joanne who finally told me what I had probably needed to hear for a while. "Chris, you're very smart, and you've got plenty of guts, but you're just not a very good cane traveler, and you have some other blindness skill issues. I think you should consider coming to Louisiana." I told Joanne that I would think about it, and I may have even meant it at the time. But when I returned to school at Furman University in the fall, hi Kenya, who's also an alum, it became the furthest thing from my mind. But then something else happened that gave me a gut check. In the spring of 1992, I was encouraged by my faculty advisor to pursue a Washington, D.C. internship as part of my major in political science. As I reviewed the application materials, however, I became alarmed. While housing would be provided, I would be on my own for the summer, expected to do my own shopping, prepare or acquire my own meals, and manage transportation to and from my internship location. I wasn't at all sure I could do these things, at least not relying too much on the patience and kind-heartedness of my fellow students. So instead of completing the application, I called Dr. Wilson and told her that I wanted to come to the Louisiana Center for the Blind. The fact that I decided to go to LCB is a critical step in my journey, but it isn't the final step. I learned a lot that summer and fall of 1992, but I realized later that what I learned was only the beginning. LCB, of course, enmeshed me deeper in the Federation than I had ever been before. But even after completing my training there, I never imagined that I would one day work for the movement and ultimately become the editor of its flagship magazine. First, I went to law school, where I did all right, but fought a battle with Hodgkin's disease in my second year, and then tried my hand at practicing law for 6 years once I graduated. Like a lot of us, I struggled to find employment in my chosen profession. In fact, a law firm that seemed eager to interview me canceled the scheduled interview when I chose to disclose my blindness in advance. Because I was at the beginning of my legal career, I was advised and decided not to start out by suing that law firm. So I wound up hanging out my own shingle, sharing office space with two other attorneys, my good friend Parnell Diggs and his father, Bill Diggs. But I didn't really enjoy it as much as I thought I would, and felt like I was only modestly successful at it. My income was certainly modest, and that's probably an exaggeration. In the summer of 2003, I started looking for other opportunities, and that led to a conversation facilitated by Donald C. Capps, the president of South Carolina, with our immediate past national president, Dr. Mark Maurer. I had written over time a few pieces for the Monitor and done some other writing and communication work on behalf of the South Carolina affiliate, where I was on the board, and Dr. Maurer thought I could enhance our communications efforts. So that's how I ended up starting what ultimately became our blog, The Voice of the Nation's Blind, and then working with John Perret, another terrific mentor and friend, on our public relations efforts. Our current president, Mark Riccobono, as he said, came to work for the Federation a couple of months after I did. He has been a terrific friend and mentor to me as well, and he is gracious in saying that I also mentored him, even if he jokes that I made the mistakes that he could avoid making. He was always encouraging when he had the opportunity to say something about my work, and I suppose at some point he got the idea that I might make a future editor of our flagship magazine. I sincerely thank him for his friendship and for his trust and for the high honor that I now have of curating each issue containing our stories and helping plan the future of the Braille Monitor. Now, before I go on, I want to mention a few things, a few people, rather. I work with a terrific team. Our team lead, Stephanie Cascone, who is our Director of Communications and Marketing, Aaron Rodney, who is our web wizard, Will Schwatka, who, among many, many other things, records each issue of The Monitor for audio and podcast listeners, our art director, Suzanne Schillwachter, who makes each issue look beautiful, Danielle D.W. Williams, who does all things social media and now produces the podcast, the Nation's Blind podcast. And I also need to thank our excellent proofreaders, Joe Miller and Lorraine Rovig. And I cannot go further without expressing my own love and gratitude to Gary Wunder, who not only edited The Monitor for 15 years, but helped me in too many ways to count to prepare for the job, is still a contributor, and is also my sounding board, a constant source of encouragement, and my dear friend. Gary, love you, man. Now, some of you are thinking, okay, he said something about the future. What do you mean? What are you going to do to our monitor? What are you going to do? Well, first of all, let me say that the magazine of our movement will still have the things you have come to expect, especially stories that motivate all of us to live the lives we want, thoughtful articles about our philosophy, articles exploring technology, alternative techniques, and tips for living our best lives as blind people, and much more. Of course, I need all of you to contribute those articles. I think I've contributed to every issue that has come out since I became editor, but believe me, I can't write all the content and don't even want to. The Monitor is the magazine of our movement, and because that is its function, it needs to speak to and for all of us. It can't do that unless all of us are willing to contribute to it. And yes, I said all of us. I know what you're thinking. I'm not a good writer. I have nothing to say. If you're thinking that, you're wrong. First of all, you don't need to be Shakespeare or even Shel Silverstein. You just need to have a story you want to tell or an idea you want to express. Just put it down in the best form you can and send it along. Or give me a call and let me know what you want to contribute, and we'll figure out how to make it happen. Maybe that means I'll interview you and either publish the interview transcript or turn it into an article. Maybe it means you'll direct us to someone else who can take on the task of writing. It may even mean that we present your views in a way we haven't tried before. Whatever happens, understand that your voice is important, no, critical. We don't have a big Monitor staff, and even if we did, it would be critical for us to reflect the voices of the members and allies who make our movement what it is. Your Braille Monitor needs you. It can't be the magazine of our movement without you. Don't say to yourself, I mustn't presume to write for our magazine. I don't have anything to say. It's impossible for me to put my ideas into words. I've never done anything like this before. The truth is, you can be the next new contributor to the Monitor, and I hope that you will. Even if you don't contribute an entire article, you may have information that we need. One of the things that Gary has often mentioned to me, and President Riccobono as well, is that the Monitor needs to remain the source of journalism that exposes what's happening throughout the blindness field. But we have a small staff, and all journalists for big publications or smaller ones need sources. We need to know what's going on in your affiliates. Not only the successes that you're having, but the concerns that are arising. For example, with your agencies serving the blind. What local or state legislation are you pursuing and why? What battles are you fighting against discrimination and what victories have you won? What's happening in your state or territory that may reflect a growing trend we need to be aware of? And what's the good news? Who has surprised you by welcoming blind people without hesitation to participate in an activity where others might discriminate? Where and when did you find a new and perhaps unexpected ally? We need your tips so we can follow up. Or we even need your own original reporting, backed up, of course, by responsible sourcing. So what about that future? Well, one thing that we want to ensure happens is that the Braille Monitor is a source of the latest and greatest ideas, information, and motivation that the Federation has to offer. Since 1957, the Monitor has been a magazine that has been issued more or less on a regular schedule and more or less in three formats: print, Braille, and audio. In the age when every other periodical was distributed primarily in print, that served us well. But information moves much faster these days, and even legacy magazines that are print only, which the Monitor has never been, are supplementing the editions they mail to their subscribers with digital content. So we're going to start doing that with the Monitor. Indeed, you can already get a sneak preview. If you go to the Braille Monitor page on the Federation website right now, you will see a new section called Early Access Read Now. Here we are going to start posting some content that hasn't yet been published in the Braille, print or audio editions of our magazine, and updates to articles that we have published. Some version of much of this content will ultimately appear in our regular editions as well, but the idea here is for the Monitor to web page to become a resource that you can check at any time to get up-to-date information. In addition to new original content, the page connects to our press room and may connect to other resources as well. Monitor Early Access is just the first step in what we hope will be a continuing process that will make our flagship magazine more timely and relevant than ever. We look forward to your feedback on what we do with it and your ideas and on how we can make it better. The final thing I want to say to you is this. If I didn't say your name somewhere in this speech, as my good friend Anil Lewis says, charge it to my head and not my heart. So many of you have given me love and encouragement over the years, and I love every member of my Federation family with all of my being. I also want to say, we want the Monitor to continue to be the forum where blind people throughout our movement discuss the issues that are important to us. And you don't even need to write an article to contribute to that discussion. You can write a letter to the editor. I know that guy, responding to something you've read. Our magazine has been and should be a place where we talk to each other and exchange ideas, even brand new ones. Are you thinking of bringing a resolution before next year's convention? Outline your idea in a Monitor article first, and let us together see what feedback it receives. Do you think a change in direction is needed in some area? It's fine to say so. Even in the pages of our magazine, the Monitor isn't just our house organ. It's our public square. At least that's what I'm committed to, providing, of course, that we all remain civil, respectful, and everything reflects our core values and code of conduct and the love that we have for each other. The Braille Monitor is our magazine where we tell our stories, exchange our ideas, and plan our future. It is the magazine of our movement. I am in its editor. But like all of my colleagues on the Federation staff, I have the honor of doing that job on your behalf. Like everything else we do, the Braille Monitor is and will be what all of us make it. It is our way of speaking to each other, but also of speaking to the rest of the blindness field and to the public. Let's go build our Braille Monitor, and let's go build the National Federation of the Blind.
1: Very nicely done. Thank you, sir.
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3: Our first presentation is one that I think you'll find very important. Even as we work to create built-in accessibility in the area of technology, we must recognize that there is a tremendous amount of expertise and value that comes in the access technology industry. And this morning we're starting off talking about what I dare to say is really one of the most significant and important tools that blind people use in accessing information that truly allows us to compete on terms of equality and work in other settings. It's been about 5 years since we've had this company represented here on stage with a presentation, so it's a good opportunity to catch up. This company plays a very important role in providing access to information, and I would say its most important product in that regard has been JAWS for Windows. One of the important values, I think, that has been built into this product is that it's shaped and informed and directed by blind people. This morning we have Ryan Jones with us, who has been with the company for 17 years, but has worked in the access technology industry and as a trainer for even longer than that. You have probably gotten to know him at the booth or other places. The second gentleman is Glenn Gordon, and although you should know him, you probably know him better through the work he's put in to the JAWS for Windows product, because a lot of the work and design and thought that's been put into it has come from him. Since it is the 30th anniversary of JAWS, it's a number I like, since it's also my 30th convention, and you may have noticed they were distributing lapel pins that had a certain distinctive shape to them. I did know the shape because I did install JAWS that way in the beginning. So it's a real pleasure to invite to the podium from Vispero, Ryan Jones and Glenn Gordon.

Hi, good morning. My name is Glenn Gordon. And I'm not saying that I'm old, but two factors that might conflict with that determination. One is I started working on Jaws before many of you were born. And number two, I have no idea of what that song was. So we will proceed. I'm going to talk for the first portion of the session and then reflect a little bit about where we've been, how we got there, especially some of the early years of Jaws. And then I'll turn it over to Ryan Jones, who's our Vice President of Software, and he'll talk about exciting things that are coming up in the future of Jaws and screen reading in general. It's great to be here with so many Federationists, people who helped make Jaws be the product that it is, both from using it and from giving us valuable feedback. I've done this for 31 years. I started in 1994, and I've learned a bunch of stuff, some of it more painfully than others, and I'm going to share some of those thoughts with you in the next few minutes, and woven into that will be some of the history of Jaws. I was really lucky. About 10 years before I started working on Jaws, I discovered that I was passionate about something. Well, I discovered I was passionate about something when I was 7, but that was radio broadcasting, and I decided early on that that probably was not the best way to make a living. So years later, I discovered that I was really passionate about software development. And if I can offer you one big piece of advice, find something that you're passionate about and pursue it. Even if it's not

If I had not gotten to know Ted in 1986, when I got a Total Talk PC from Maryland Computing Services, Ted was the tech support training guy. If I had not gotten to know him, and if he had not been so generous in sharing his time with me, I would never be working on JAWS. I was the wrong guy. I knew nothing about screen reading. I was not well connected with the blindness community, even though I'm totally blind. But because I got to know Ted, we formed a friendship, we formed trust, and I did some side projects for him that allowed him to determine that maybe I would be a reasonable person to take a gamble on when it came to working on JAWS for Windows. But whatever you pursue, there are going to be challenges. Things are not going to come easy. And the other thing that I learned, first, from interacting with my instructors at school, where I had to balance advocating for what I needed and communicating to them that I didn't want it any easier than my sighted peers. And that's to learn to be resourceful. You don't need to have all the answers, but you need to figure out how you're going to get them. And don't make your problem totally somebody else's problem. There's an element of doing your research, figuring out what the options are, and then ultimately you may need to ask somebody else to help you. But if they see you're invested, they will become invested and really want to help too. They will see that you're interested in something and that you've done your homework. And I bring this up now because when I first started working on JAWS for Windows, there were no good Windows screen readers. And so the question was, how was I going to use Windows long enough to learn about it to help work on JAWS? And the answer was, I'm willing to share this now, I ordered a free time demo of Slimware Window Bridge, which was the first rather primitive Windows screen reader. I would use it for 15 minutes at a time because at that point I had to shut it down. There was an operating system called DOS that lots of blind people used. The operating system that we thought nothing could improve upon. Boy, were we wrong. And so I would use DOS to develop JAWS. I'd go into Windows to read the documentation I needed, go back to DOS, rinse, repeat. And that's how I began to bootstrap myself working on this. When something feels overwhelming, do two things. This has been what I've learned. Don't procrastinate, because the longer you procrastinate, the more overwhelming it's going to feel. And take small incremental steps to gain confidence. Even if they're tiny, I have found over and over again that you feel amazingly accomplished for making the smallest stride forward. And in terms of JAWS, I knew nothing about Microsoft Windows when I started working on it. Well, how's a guy who knows nothing about Windows going to work on Windows? Turns out, Ted had a sighted programmer named Chuck Opperman working for him. Chuck loved everything Microsoft. He worked on Windows. He got the shell of JAWS for Windows working before I even joined the company. The problem is it would only work for about 15 seconds. And it failed in really monumental ways. But because he had created that framework, I could make small changes and small fixes and fix his bugs one by one by one over the first 6 months. And that allowed me to do two things. I gained confidence and I learned about Windows. And had he not done this, there would have been no way for me to have moved forward as fast as I did. It was a great way to sort of build up skills and gain confidence. The next thing is that we all thrive when we're surrounded by people whose skill set complement those

0: of our own. When Ted founded the company, he was a visionary. He absolutely was. But the other thing that he did is he put together a brain trust of four of us who each contributed in really different ways and whose skills didn't really overlap all that much. So Ted was the visionary. Eric Damry was a great salesperson, and even though he's cited, completely embodied the blindness experience and was great at training. And we had Jerry Bowman, who's a former Honeywell HR executive, and he ran the company both from a personnel and a management standpoint. And with the four of us in those early days, and then expanding out to hundreds of other people throughout the years, we formed a company of blind people, largely for blind people entirely, and we continue to have people with overlapping and complementary skill sets. Turns out, by the way, that if you're developing a blindness product, having people who are blind working in the role of developers is a superpower. And I say that because if one of us who's also a user is a developer, we're going to be more likely to discover problems early on before anybody else sees it. We're not going to discover all of them, but we're going to discover a lot of them. And we're going to be able to fix them without going through a couple of other layers of reporting a bug. So that's one of the superpowers. The other one is, if you're blind, you're going to work and help design a product that other blind people have an increased chance of wanting to use and being able to use effectively. So we were really lucky because as we became more successful, more blind people were interested in working for us. And one of those is in this room for sure. There may be others that I'm overlooking. I'm speaking of the man from New Zealand. With that buffundo voice, the great Jonathan Mosen. He originally talked to us on Main Menu and other internet properties, and ultimately came in to manage our PacMate product, helped us refine our Braille implementation. He did so many things contributing to the legacy of JAWS, and he, by all means, was not the only one, but all because we developed a product that people saw a future in and wanted to be part of. Luck and circumstance often play an important role. And I'll give you a few examples. There was something called Dueling Windows, 1996. At that time, there was no real active internet. If you were blind, you had to hear about things firsthand from your friends and relations. And Dueling Windows at the CSUN conference brought a lot of blindness companies together to demonstrate what we could do in Windows. We worked really hard to be well prepared for CSUN. We succeeded there. We were the winning entrant, and that really got people talking about JAWS. We discovered Eloquence. It was the first fully functional software synthesizer, which allowed us to drop the price of JAWS because you didn't need a hardware synthesizer. That was something else that I think at the time was really revolutionary. And there are more things I could talk about on this line, but I think given the time, I'll just move on and say that I fortunately felt compelled from the very beginning to make myself available to others. Even if, quote, it was not my job, if I could help someone, I wanted to be there. And I'll tell you one NFB-related story about that. Anil Lewis and I had a conversation back in 1996 or 1997. He was placing blind people in jobs. They needed a terminal emulator program to work. And he and I talked it through over an hour. That's something that was easy for me to do. I was delighted to do it. I moved on. I completely forgot about it. And he's reminded me of this story time and time again. And so we never quite know the impact that we can have on other people. And providing training and support has also been one of our superpowers. We could not have done it without offering full service, right? Not everybody is a computer mastermind, nor should you have to be. But you need people who you can reach out to, both for one-on-one and more generally to get training resources to become really good at software. And our best advertisers have always been all of you, people who have been loyal to JAWS. And thank you, by the way, for all of that. But even more important than your praise has been your criticism, has been your requesting features. That stuff matters much more than saying you like the product. Because without that kind of feedback, we won't continue to thrive to be our best. We won't think of some of the best ideas. It's that collaboration between you who use the product and those of us who are involved in making it that have really helped. I have loved the last 31 years. Even though I'm, quote, software fellow, I'm not put out to pasture. I still get to work on interesting things. And I could not be more delighted that the person who's heading up our software division of Vispero and Freedom Scientific, more specifically, and leading us into the future is Ryan Jones. Here he is to talk about some of the things to look forward to in the not-too-distant future.
1: Thank you, Glenn, and thank you all for allowing us to be here. Don't tell Glenn, please, but in 1994 when he started, I was in middle school. But seriously, Glenn is one of the most intelligent people and one of the most humble people that I've ever known. And it's a great honor to work with him. He may not remember this, but he was one of the first people who interviewed me when I applied for an IT job at Freedom Scientific in 2005. He interviewed me. I interviewed with several people. I ended up getting a job doing training at the time, which I didn't realize that I loved training until I started doing it. But Glenn was one of the first people I met, and we probably, based on the song that Mark had for us, we would consider him Grandpa Shark, I think. But even though I may be his junior, I still have no idea what the song means either, so just be clear on that. But I'm Ryan Jones, Vice President of Software at Vispero. I've been in, as Mark said, in this field my entire career. I've been using JAWS since 1999. So 26 years. I live in Kentucky, in Lexington. Where's Kentucky at? There they are in the back. I met a young lady this morning from Lexington that's been coming to conventions since the early 1960s, 93 years young, Jan. So that was a great honor to meet her this morning. Yes, it was amazing. Turns out she's practically my neighbor, and we didn't know it. So that was a great blessing this morning. You know, what I've come to realize, both as a user of these products and leading the team that builds our products, is that JAWS isn't just code or keystrokes. It's the tool that enables us to participate in school, apply for jobs, and interact with the digital world around us, and also to connect with our friends, family, and loved ones. It's a lifeline to independence. And over the past 30 years, JAWS has grown alongside of all of us as we've moved through different stages of our lives, from education to employment to retirement and all those things in between. JAWS has grown alongside many of us. And as we celebrate that legacy, I want to talk about where we're heading next and some of the things that we can look forward to. And how the future of JAWS is being built with the same principles that got us here. And these are some things that you heard Glenn speak about. Listening to our users, solving real problems, and never settling for good enough. We're standing at the edge of a major shift in technology. I don't think that's any surprise to any of you, especially if you have listened to some of the other technology-related presentations this week. And as we all know, AI or artificial intelligence, it's not just a buzzword anymore. It's actually changing how we interact with the world for blind users. This shift has enormous potential to break down barriers that we've all lived with for too long. Things like inaccessible graphics and images, disorganized web layouts and page structures, and the time and energy it takes to find that one piece of information in a sea of clutter. Has anybody experienced those problems before? Surely I'm not the only one. They're not minor inconveniences. The truth is, they're the kinds of friction that wear us down over time. And AI gives us a new way forward. But here's the thing. Tools only matter if they're built by those of us who need access to them. And at Vispero, we believe that AI should be used in ways that respect your autonomy and your privacy, amplify your productivity, and reflect your real-world experience. And that's why our approach to AI in JAWS is shaped by the people who use it. From engineering to support, training to QA, as Glenn said, many of us across this team are blind or low vision. There's not one department that I oversee that does not have multiple, if not entirely, made up of people who are blind or low vision. And I intend to keep it that way. And I intend to move that forward and then only increase the amount of blind and low vision people that work on my team, because I find that they're some of the best workers that I could ever dream to employ. And it's because they don't just design things. They actually rely on them. We all rely on them as we build them and test them and help shape the user experience from the inside out. Many of us know the phrase, nothing about us without us, and that's not just a slogan for our team. When blind people are involved at every level, the results are just better. The technology is stronger, and we all benefit. Now, we all remember, or we may remember, the acronym of JAWS, Job Access with Speech. So let's talk about the workplace for a moment. One of the most important places that JAWS shows up is at work. Whether you're a software developer, or a customer service agent, a teacher, or an entrepreneur, whatever it is that you do, accessibility at work isn't just about fairness. It's about being able to do your job with the same speed, accuracy, and confidence as your peers. We've all heard the phrase, accommodations are about, quote, leveling the playing field. But what we are really aiming for in JAWS, what we actually believe in, is making blind professionals not just equal participants, but dominators in your jobs and your careers. We design JAWS not just to, quote, get the job done, but to do it efficiently. And this is really about productivity, and productivity equals power. We know that when technology slows you down, it impacts how you're perceived by your employer, your coworkers, and even yourself. That's why we focus on reducing steps, eliminating guesswork, and helping JAWS users move at the speed of thought instead of at the speed of remembering things. AI makes this more possible than ever before. If AI can summarize what's on a web page or answer your question in 3 seconds instead of 30, that's time saved, that's mental load reduced, and that's energy you can put towards actually doing your job and not just figuring out how to use your computer and your screen reader. And as Glenn said, of course, none of this actually works without your feedback. That's why we recently launched in March the Insert J Club. Any members out there? Insert J Club? Good. There's still plenty of room. This is a new initiative to connect with more of you, our users, our testers, and our community of experts. It's a space where you can learn more about what we're working on in our products. Tell us what's working, and more importantly, tell us what's not working for you, and help shape the direction of future updates to our products. We don't want to guess at what you need. We want to hear it. Because the people who use JAWS, ZoomText, and Fusion every day are the people who should be steering where it goes next. So if you haven't joined yet, I encourage you to sign up. Go to freedomscientific.com/insertjclub, and you'll be hearing from us about opportunities in the future to shape the direction of where we're going. Now, let's focus our last attention around some AI advancements upcoming. This mindset of co-creation or building with you and not just for you has already shaped many of the tools that you use today. Tools like Picture Smart AI. Any users out there? Excellent. Which can describe everything from family photos to complex charts and diagrams. I will say that this personally has revolutionized my ability to do my work. Or FS Companion. Any FS Companion users so far? Excellent. FS Companion provides step-by-step keyboard instructions in response to natural language questions on how to do things with JAWS, ZoomText, or Fusion, and the applications you frequently use, like Microsoft Office products. And now we're taking this a step further. Very soon, JAWS will be able to summarize the content and layout of a web page. That means no more guessing about what's on the page, no more digging through headings just to get oriented of what's there. And even better, it will allow you to ask questions about what's on the page in plain language. Questions like, does this restaurant menu have vegetarian options? Summarize this article for me. Show me the text of the page without all the stupid advertisements and links that are all over the page. You can use that prompt, by the way. It will work if you say this word stupid in it. Because we've all felt the pain of this, haven't we? We've all felt the pain of trying to find something on a page that's cluttered with things that's in our way. JAWS will answer clearly, concisely, and quickly. And we're not stopping there. Coming in September, we'll also be releasing support for multi-line braille displays. And you may have gotten a chance to see JAWS working with products like the Monarch here this week. We know this has been a long-standing request for those of you in our community. For those of you who will use multi-line braille displays, you know this is a whole new paradigm for access to braille. And I don't think I've ever seen so much excitement from our team that develops and tests braille support as they've been working on multi-line braille. This is all coming, and we're really excited for you to get your hands on it. So let me show you where this is all headed. You're about to see a short video demonstrating JAWS summarizing and describing and interacting with two live web pages. The restaurant page of the Marriott Hotel, where we are now, in New Orleans, and a Wikipedia article about the Marriott Hotel. So let's go ahead and play that video now.
2: 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Extra links, buttons, advertisements, pop-ups, page refreshes. They all get in the way sometimes of finding that one piece of information that you're looking for. Coming in the fall of 2025, FS Companion will now be able to describe and summarize web pages, bringing useful information right to your fingertips so you can find exactly what you're looking for. Better understand the layout of a web page and even get personalized tips on how to navigate the page. Let's try it out. I'm on the Marriott's food and dining page here at NFB 2025.
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3: 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The page is structured with a top navigation bar that includes links to different sections like overview, gallery, accommodations, dining, and more. 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
2: Maybe I even want to find out what restaurants are open at 10 p.m. Let's give it a try.
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2: 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Now let's check it out on a Wikipedia page.
3: New Orleans Marriott-Wikipedia.
2: Let's see if FS Companion can help us out on the Wikipedia page for the New Orleans Marriott.
3: Creating page summary. Page summary. 1. The page provides information about the New Orleans Marriott, a 42-story hotel located in the Central Business District of New Orleans, Louisiana.
2: All right, let's check it out and ask a few questions.
3: Type your question here. Edit. Enter.
2: What are some key facts about the hotel?
3: Enter. What are some key facts about the hotel? Here are some key facts about the New Orleans Marriott, bullet, location, 555 Canal Street, Central Business District, New Orleans, Louisiana, United States, bullet, floors, 42 stories, bullet, completion, built in 1972, architect.
2: Thanks, FS Companion. Coming in the fall of 2025, webpage summaries and questions with FS Companion, brought to you by JAWS.
1: All right. What you saw isn't just an experiment. It's real, it's working, and it's on the way. But, thank you. Even the most productive features only matter if you know how to use them. And that brings me to something I'm also really excited to announce. Starting in August, we're going to be launching a new training series focused on helping you take advantage of AI tools, not just inside of JAWS, but across the board. That includes ChatGPT, Gemini, Copilot, and more. Because we believe the people who learn to use AI well will be better positioned for success in school, at work, and in life. And we want blind users to be at the front of that wave, not playing catch up. This training series will meet you where you are and help you go further. Whether you're brand new to AI or only experimenting, we'll give you hands-on practical guidance to make them work for you. So, as we close, where does that leave us? It leaves us energized, it leaves us grateful for the journey that you've shared with us so far, and it leaves us with a clear sense of purpose for the next 30 years of JAWS, which we will use the same convictions that we've always used, that technology should adapt to you, not the other way around. And that blind people will be involved in every stage of the process, from idea to design to support to leadership. We will build better things. Thank you for your trust. Thank you for your leadership, your advocacy, your support, and your partnership. The road ahead is bright. We are happy to walk with you, and we look forward to the next 30 years. Thank you.
4: 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Well done.
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7: Resolutions from the Diamond Convention by Sharon Maneki. From the editor, Sharon Maneki has been the chairman of the Resolutions Committee for many years, and anyone who observes the work that goes into encouraging those with concerns to write them and then working through the drafting process so they are clear understands why she has such a hold on this job and how fortunate we are to have her. Resolutions passed by the convention determine or reaffirm Federation policy, but the same cannot be said for those which are proposed but do not pass. A resolution proposed may be defeated based on poor construction, a lack of factual support, or a failure to agree on an appropriate solution. A proposed resolution does not by its submission or rejection define policy. Resolutions approved by the convention are the policy of the organization. Here's what Sharon has to say about resolutions considered by the convention. Since the 2015 convention was also a celebration of the 75th anniversary of the National Federation of the Blind, there was much talk and discussion about diamonds. In his banquet address, The Federation at 75, The Determination of Value and the Reflection of Hope, President Riccobono compared the history of diamonds with the history of the National Federation of the Blind. Just as the value of diamonds has changed over the years, thanks to the National Federation of the Blind, the value of blind people to society has increased dramatically. President Riccobono said in part, "For just as the diamond exhibits value, so does the National Federation of the Blind shine with love, hope, and determination as a collective reflection of the value each blind person brings to our movement. Like the individual carbon atoms, under pressure, we have bonded together in love and faith to demonstrate to ourselves and to others that we have value. We are the blind, we have come to celebrate, and we will let our value shine." Resolutions not only establish policies for the organization, but also reflect its values. It was most appropriate that the Resolutions Committee met on July 6, the birthday of the founder of the National Federation of the Blind, Dr. Jacobus ten Broeck. Many of the values set forth by Dr. ten Broeck still guide us today. As usual, the Resolutions Committee was made up of a large cross-section of leaders throughout the country. I was honored to be the committee chairman and was ably assisted by Marcia Dyer and Anne-Marie Laney, who served as secretaries for the committee. We needed an extra pair of hands this year since Marcia Dyer had additional responsibilities with the scholarship committee. The convention defeated Resolution 2015-10 concerning unconditional ownership of guide dogs. The resolution stated that the individual rather than the guide dog school should own the dog upon completion of training. This resolution was sponsored by two well-known guide dog users, Marion Guizdala, president of the National Association of Guide Dog Users, and Michael Hinkson, who serves as first vice president of this division. This resolution failed because many guide dog users did not want to disrupt their individual relationships with guide dog training schools. Diamonds and resolutions have an interesting characteristic in common. The shaping of both is improved because their creation is built on connected sources. As President Riccobono explained in his 2015 banquet address, a diamond is an extremely tough substance that requires special tools to be cut. The job of cutting is much easier and exponentially more effective when another diamond is used to do the work. As blind people in the United States of America began to explore the value we could offer, we found fault in the limits that had been placed upon us. In the state of California, Dr. Newell Perry was the chief diamond cutter who gave shape to the first leaders of the organized blind movement. Among the rough diamonds that Dr. Perry cut was Jacobus ten Broeck, who called on the blind of this nation to establish a vehicle for collective action, the National Federation of the Blind. Our resolutions are reflections of our values because they are created through extensive membership involvement. Since the inception of the National Federation of the Blind, our core mission has been to insist on full integration of the blind into society. Looking at the 2015 resolutions with this mission in mind clearly demonstrates that they are also vehicles to help us live the life we want. As is true in most years, in 2015 we had resolutions concerning barriers to employment, education, access to information, and full participation in all aspects of community life. As a civil rights organization, our resolutions also have a long tradition of demanding that government officials on all levels take action to eliminate discrimination. Observe how many of our resolutions insist that departments in the executive branch of the federal government issue or improve regulations. Consider how many of our resolutions issue instructions to large companies and to state governments. Let us look at the 28 resolutions from these perspectives so that we may see how our values shine like diamonds. Barriers to employment. The convention passed 8 resolutions dealing with employment. For years, the National Federation of the Blind has been fighting to end the practice of paying people with disabilities sub-minimum wages. In Resolution 2015-04, we call upon both houses of Congress immediately to pass the Transitioning to Integrated and Meaningful Employment, TIME Act, H.R. 188. Justin Harford, a member of the NFB of California, who also serves as co-chairman of the Employment Social Security Subcommittee of the Legislative and Advocacy Committee on the National Council on Independent Living, sponsored this resolution. Marcy Carpenter, president of the NFB of Washington State, introduced a second resolution about subminimum wages. Section 511 of the Workforce Innovation and Opportunity Act prohibits entities with 14C certificates from tracking youth into subminimum wage jobs unless these young people have exhausted all resources available to them through vocational rehabilitation. In Resolution 2015-16, we urge the U.S. Department of Labor and the U.S. Department of Education swiftly to propose additional regulations that will ensure that Section 511 of the Workforce Investment and Opportunity Act is enforced. The passage of Resolution 2015-18 was particularly timely since Congress will have to take action to keep the Social Security Disability Insurance, SSDI, trust fund from running out of money as early as December 2016. In this resolution, we urge Congress to pass legislation to create real work incentives for blind SSDI beneficiaries. Such reform has been a goal of the Federation for many years. Carlos Servan eloquently explained why this reform is vital. He is a longtime leader in the Nebraska affiliate and also serves as deputy director of the Nebraska Commission for the Blind. He won national scholarships in 1992 and 1995. NFB Secretary Jim Gashel and his wife Susan proposed Resolution 2015-28. In this resolution, we insist that the U.S. Department of Education clearly instruct the U.S. Department of Defense that the Department of Education's regulations mean that a current non-blind operated contract for military dining services cannot be entered into or renewed unless a contract opportunity has been offered to the blind as provided by the Randolph-Shepard Act. The Convention passed four resolutions that deal with employment accessibility barriers. For the past 7 years, the United States Access Board has been considering regulations that will update or refresh Section 508 of the Rehabilitation Act. Section 508 requires that all electronic and information technology developed, procured, maintained, or used by the federal government must be accessible to people with disabilities, including both employees of the federal government and members of the public. On February 18, 2015, the Access Board finally issued a notice of proposed rulemaking on Section 508. We urge the Access Board to quickly finalize these regulations in Resolution 2015-11. Michael Casey, a federal employee who also serves as president of the Virginia affiliate, sponsored this resolution. Jose Marquez serves as first vice president of the NFB of Texas and as president of the Houston chapter. He also works in the healthcare industry. Jose has firsthand experience with the issues raised in Resolution 2015-14. This resolution was necessary because the Office of the National Coordinator, ONC, for Health IT, within the U.S. Department of Health and Human Services, issued a new notice of proposed rulemaking on March 30, 2015. This notice was inadequate because ONC overlooked the need to require all of the criteria, not just certain criteria, to be compatible with text-to-speech software, and also overlooked the need for Braille capability, zoom, contrast, captions, and other accessibility features that would have been covered had ONC required conformity with a generally accepted, measurable accessibility standard like WCAG 2.0. In this resolution, we demand that ONC enhance accessibility requirements to end discrimination against blind workers in the healthcare industry and against blind patients. Resolution 2015-20 addresses barriers to employment created by inaccessible employment-related technology. Blind people encounter inaccessible technology during all phases of employment, including the initial job search, online job applications, pre-employment tests, and software needed to perform the job. In this resolution, we urge the U.S. Equal Employment Opportunity Commission both to update its rulemaking and implement strong enforcement measures to protect the right of blind job seekers and employees to accessible employment technology. Joni Martinez, a rehabilitation counselor and a leader in the NFB of Texas, proposed this resolution. Barriers to education. The convention passed six resolutions concerning education. Two of these deal with policy changes, and the remaining four deal with accessibility. Maurice Perret and Mary Jo Hartle sponsored Resolution 2015-15. Maurice and Mary Jo are leaders in the Maryland affiliate. Maurice is a member of the NFB MD Board of Directors, and Mary Jo serves as a local chapter president. Both of them have extensive experience in teaching orientation and mobility. This resolution reads in part, "This organization strongly urge every state in the Union, as well as the District of Columbia and Puerto Rico, immediately to enact legislation that contains a presumption similar to the Braille presumption that explicitly states that all blind and visually impaired children need orientation and mobility instruction unless a proper evaluation demonstrates that such instruction is not appropriate for the child." Casey Robertson has been a teacher of blind students for many years. She was recognized by the National Federation of the Blind for her outstanding advocacy and for her instructional abilities when she received the 2012 Distinguished Educator of Blind Children Award. Casey proposed Resolution 2015-29, which addresses the problem created by some states as they implement the Unified English Braille Code, UEB, for use in textbooks. Some states intend to use only UEB symbols for the teaching and production of Braille mathematics. However, the Braille Authority of North America has provided guidance on how to incorporate the Nemeth Code into UEB context with the intent that the Nemeth Code will continue to be integral to Braille in the United States. In this resolution, we urge the Braille Authority of North America to indicate unequivocally that the Nemeth Code, with the guidance for Nemeth in UEB contexts, is the standard for mathematics Braille in the United States. Prompt action is necessary so that students who move from one state to another will not encounter inconsistency in the use and meaning of Braille symbols in their math textbooks because the Nemeth Code may or may not be in use. As the use of technology for classroom instruction and for testing increases, blind people face more accessibility problems. For instance, Amazon created a content delivery system that enables teachers more easily to distribute inaccessible content in the Kindle ebook format. Resolution 2015-03 has two resolve clauses. This organization condemn and deplore Amazon's knowing, repeated, and reprehensible discrimination against the blind. We also urge schools and universities to immediately cease their use of WhisperCast and to refrain from offering Kindle ebooks to students. Angela Wolf, a member of the NFB of Texas who won national scholarships in 1997 and 2000, introduced this resolution. Katie Mendez is an elementary school teacher from New York. She is also the president of the National Organization of Blind Educators. She won a national scholarship in 2001. In 2012, Katie received the Distinguished Blind Educator Award from the National Federation of the Blind. With this background in education, Katie was a most appropriate sponsor for Resolution 2015-13. The Smarter Balanced Assessment Consortium, Smarter Balanced, develops online assessments for use in grades K through 12. These assessments measure student progress and hold schools accountable to the federal government. In this resolution, we urge Smarter Balanced to follow through with our agreement and continue rectifying identified access barriers and to make administrative changes to ensure that accessibility for students with disabilities is better, earlier, and more efficiently considered as the test is deployed in more and more states. In Resolution 2015-22, we demand that colleges and universities harness their purchasing power and compel developers of educational technology to make accessibility a component of their development framework, to consult with access technology experts, and to include blind and otherwise print-disabled people in their beta testing processes, ensuring that the market includes accessible options and that equal access for all students is the norm, not the exception. Tina Haskin, a 2015 summer intern at the Jernigan Institute, who serves as the treasurer of the Cache Valley chapter of the NFB of Utah, proposed this resolution. For many years, the NFB has sought legislative solutions to the accessibility problems in higher education. Our latest solution is the Stimulating the Market to Make Accessibility a Reality Today, SMART Act. This act calls for an independent commission comprised of relevant stakeholder communities to create voluntary accessibility guidelines for electronic instructional material used in higher education. Colleges and universities will be encouraged to use these accessibility guidelines through a safe harbor mechanism. In Resolution 2015-07, we urge the 114th Congress promptly to introduce and pass the SMART Act. Catherine Webster sponsored this resolution. She is the newly elected secretary of the National Association of Blind Students and a leader in both the Connecticut and North Carolina affiliates. Catherine won a national scholarship in 2013. Barriers to accessing information. The convention passed 8 resolutions about access to information. 3 of these resolutions commend companies for making some progress toward improving the accessibility of their products, while the remaining 5 resolutions urge both the federal government and companies to step up to the plate by providing greater accessibility. Cardtronics Incorporated is the largest retail ATM owner in the world. As a result of collaboration with the National Federation of the Blind, Cardtronics has established a center of excellence to develop enhanced voice guidance software, not only to provide full access to existing ATMs, but also to ensure that future ATM innovation will be accessible to blind customers. In Resolution 2015-09, this organization commends Cardtronics for partnering with the National Federation of the Blind to raise the quality of access for blind users to financial transactions and other services provided by ATM technology. We also applaud Cardtronics for its leadership and commitment to be at the forefront of innovation in ATM technology for the blind. Donna Prime, president of the NFB of Iowa, introduced this resolution. Many businesses, government agencies, and educational institutions have adopted Google products, making Google one of the largest and most far-reaching companies on the Internet. Rick Reed is a technology trainer who also serves as president of the Wyoming affiliate. He introduced Resolution 2015-17. In this resolution, we commend Google for the progress it has made in improving the accessibility of Google Drive, Docs, Sheets, and Slides. We also strongly urge Google to maintain and improve the accessibility of its products. Joy Breslauer, president of the Montana affiliate, sponsored Resolution 2015-26. Netflix has recently made strides in making its content more accessible by beginning to add audio description to its content. In this resolution, we commend Netflix for the accessibility actions it has taken and urge the company to improve the accessibility of its mobile and web platforms. The following three resolutions call for changes in government policies that will reduce barriers to accessing information. Denise Avant is president of the NFB of Illinois and also serves on the Commission on Disability Rights of the American Bar Association. She forcefully explained why we were once again demanding that the U.S. Department of Justice stop dragging its feet and issue regulations applying the Americans with Disabilities Act to public accommodations that have a presence on the Internet. Resolution 2015-01 declares that the Obama administration has no excuse for the 5-year delay in issuing this important regulation. On October 20, 2013, the United States signed the Marrakesh Treaty. However, in order for this treaty to be accepted in this country, it must be ratified by the Senate. This treaty will help to end the book famine that blind people and others with print disabilities face throughout the world. In Resolution 2015-02, we call upon the U.S. Senate to ratify this treaty as quickly as possible. Anya Avramenko, who experienced the book famine when she lived in the Ukraine, sponsored this resolution. Anya won a national scholarship in 2014 and served as a summer intern at the Jernigan Institute in 2015. The Social Security Administration should know better than to use self-service kiosks that are inaccessible to the blind. This agency's strategic plan for 2014 through 2018 calls for increased use of these kiosks in its own field offices and in other government agency buildings, but makes no mention of accessibility. In Resolution 2015-24, this organization insists on a commitment from the Social Security Administration to purchase and use only kiosks that offer full and equal access. Parnell Diggs, who recently joined the staff at the National Center as Manager of Governmental Affairs, introduced this resolution. For many years, Parnell represented clients who were trying to deal with the adverse effects of problems caused by the Social Security Administration. He also served on the National Board of Directors of the NFB and as president of the South Carolina affiliate. Another resolution on kiosks was necessary because kiosks are coming to be found everywhere and are used by both government and the private sector to gather and provide a large variety of information. No technological reasons prevent these kiosks from being made accessible to the blind. Resolution 2015-08 said, "This organization condemn and deplore the entities who are manufacturing and deploying inaccessible kiosks for completely overlooking the needs of many of their customers." Evelyn Valdez sponsored this resolution. She won a national scholarship in 2006 and was a leader in the NFB of New Jersey for many years. Currently, Evelyn serves as second vice president in the Greater D.C. chapter of the NFB District of Columbia affiliate. The following two resolutions instruct companies on the way to improve access to information for the blind. Hindley Williams was a summer intern at the Jernigan Institute in 2015. Hindley is also a newly elected member of the Board of Directors of the National Association of Blind Students and an avid user of Braille. It was most appropriate for Hindley to be the proponent for Resolution 2015-06. This resolution was necessary because Windows phones and tablets do not contain any Braille support, and Android and Chromebook devices developed by Google have such deeply flawed Braille support that for many activities, it is insufficient to completely control the device without using speech. In this resolution, we strongly urge Google and Microsoft to include robust Braille access to their mobile platforms. Derek Manners, the newly elected treasurer of the National Association of Blind Students, who also serves as vice president of the Massachusetts Association of Blind Students and won a national scholarship in 2014, made a cogent argument about the advantages and importance of 3D printing. Derek was the proponent of Resolution 2015-23, in which we strongly urged developers of 3D design and printing software to give blind users the ability to print and make menu-driven modifications to models independently. Barriers to full participation in community life. The convention passed 6 resolutions dealing with barriers that limit full participation. These resolutions have very diverse subjects, but they all clearly speak to actions that prevent blind people from living the life we want. In January 2015, Leader Dogs for the Blind announced that it had received accreditation by the National Accreditation Council for Blind and Low Vision Services, NAC. NAC has no experience in the guide dog arena. In reality, NAC accreditation will cause a deterioration in training standards, which could limit the ability of guide dog users to travel throughout the community. The purpose of NAC has always been to undermine and thwart the right of the organized blind to speak on behalf of blind consumers. By affiliating with NAC, Leader Dogs for the Blind is also seeking to minimize the voice of the blind. In Resolution 2015-05, this organization demand that Leader Dogs for the Blind take immediate steps to terminate its accreditation by NAC. This resolution was sponsored by Marian Guisdala, President of the National Association of Guide Dog Users, and Michael Hinkson, who serves as First Vice President of this division. The quality of life for SSI beneficiaries will be improved because the U.S. Congress passed the Achieving a Better Life Experience, ABLE Act. This act will allow many blind people to pay for critical expenses by saving money in an ABLE account without jeopardizing their eligibility for SSI benefits. The ABLE program must be implemented by each state. Jeremy Capati, a member of the NFB of New Jersey, was a summer intern at the Jernigan Institute in 2015. Earlier in 2015, he also had an internship at the White House in the Office of Public Engagement. Jeremy sponsored Resolution 2015-21, in which we urge states that have not yet created an ABLE account program to do so immediately. The convention passed two resolutions concerning voting rights. The Help America Vote Act, which was passed in 2002, provides the blind and other voters with disabilities the opportunity to cast a secret ballot for all federal elections. This law has not lived up to its promise because of poor enforcement. In Resolution 2015-12, this organization demand that the U.S. Department of Justice increase its enforcement of both the Americans with Disabilities Act and the Help America Vote Act. Charlie Brown, a longtime leader in the organization and who served as treasurer of the National Federation of the Blind for many years, sponsored this resolution. Charlie has been a longtime advocate for the rights of the blind. Through his leadership, the American Bar Association House of Delegates passed Resolution 113B in August 2014. This resolution urges governments to use all appropriate means to improve enforcement of the voting rights for persons with disabilities. He certainly was a great spokesman for our resolution. Aaron Tim, president of the Cache Valley chapter of the NFB of Utah and secretary of the Utah Association of Blind Students, introduced our second resolution about voting, which was Resolution 2015-19. Election officials throughout the United States are implementing online voter registration systems. Unfortunately, of the 20 states that currently offer online voter registration, California is the only state whose system is fully accessible to the blind. In this resolution, we demand that all states with inaccessible online voter registration bring their websites into compliance with WCAG 2.0 AA accessibility standards. We also strongly urge states that currently do not have online voter registration to ensure accessibility when they implement their system. Transportation is critical for full participation in community life. Greyhound Lines, Incorporated discriminates against blind customers because its website is generally not accessible to the blind. Its U.S. app for iOS is not usable with VoiceOver. Blind passengers cannot purchase tickets without going to the station, and the fares are $10 more for passengers who must use the automated phone system. In Resolution 2015-25, this organization demand that Greyhound Lines Incorporated immediately end its discriminatory practices by making all of its online and mobile services accessible to blind passengers. This resolution was sponsored by Aaliyah Dudley and James Mooney. Aaliyah Dudley is vice president of two divisions of the NFB of Ohio, the Ohio Association of Blind Students and the Ohio Association of Guide Dog Users. James Mooney is a member of the NFB of Indiana. Darian Smith, president of the Community Service Division of the National Federation of the Blind, proposed Resolution 2015-27. The Corporation for Nationals and Community Service, CNCS, is a federal agency that provides a large variety of community service and volunteer opportunities for Americans from grade school through retirement. In this resolution, we urge the CNCS to provide full and equal access to all of its programs for blind Americans. This article is merely an introductory discussion of the resolutions considered by the convention. By long-standing tradition, the complete text of each resolution that was passed is reprinted below. Readers should analyze the text of each resolution to understand fully our policy on these subjects. These resolutions illustrate the values of our organization and how these values shine like diamonds. Resolution 2015-01 regarding proposed Department of Justice regulations on access to the Internet. Whereas today, access to the Internet is critical for successful participation in education, employment, and other pursuits, and in recognition of this reality, the United States Department of Justice issued an advanced notice of proposed rulemaking on July 26, 2010, proposing to issue regulations applying the Americans with Disabilities Act to public accommodations that have a presence on the Internet. And whereas, the Department of Justice took no further action on this rulemaking and later announced that a proposed rule would not be issued until March of 2015. And whereas, in June of 2015, no further action had taken place and the Department of Justice announced that the rulemaking will be further delayed until sometime after July of 2016, more than 6 years after the notice was first published. Now, therefore, be it resolved by the National Federation of the Blind in convention assembled this 9th day of July 2015 in the city of Orlando, Florida, that this organization declared that the Obama administration's failure to issue this critical rulemaking is inexcusable. And be it further resolved that the National Federation of the Blind demand that the Department of Justice immediately issue a robust regulation ensuring blind Americans full and equal access to the products and services of all public accommodations as defined by the ADA that are made available using the Internet. Resolution 2015-02, regarding the ratification of the Marrakesh Treaty to facilitate access to published works for persons who are blind, visually impaired, or otherwise print disabled. Whereas in June 2013, the World Intellectual Property Organization, WIPO, convened a diplomatic conference in Marrakesh, Morocco, in order to deliberate on a treaty to address the book famine plaguing over 300 million blind, low vision and print disabled people across the globe who are denied access to more than 95% of published works. And whereas this grossly limited access to books is partly the result of a fragmented landscape of copyright laws, where one-third of the world's nations have copyright exceptions to allow for the copying and distributing of books in accessible formats for the blind, like the Chafee Amendment and Fair Use Provision of the U.S. Copyright Act, provisions which were adopted after significant advocacy by the National Federation of the Blind, while two-thirds of the world's nations have no such exceptions. And whereas this chaotic landscape has further exacerbated the lack of access to books by limiting cross-border exchanges between nations that have exceptions and those that do not, making possession of an accessible formal copy illegal in the latter nations, and also by limiting exchanges between nations that have exceptions because the laws are not consistent. And whereas the document adopted on June 27, 2013, now known as the Marrakesh Treaty, calls for contracting parties to adopt copyright exceptions similar to the Chafee Amendment, creating a streamlined, global copyright apparatus through which each nation permits authorized entities to reproduce copyrighted materials in accessible formats, distribute these works to beneficiary persons, import accessible copies from other nations, and export copies to other nations. And whereas the National Federation of the Blind was one of the key negotiators in Marrakesh, expressing strong support for the treaty, which was signed by the United States on October 2, 2013. And whereas, in order to ratify the treaty and for the United States to become a contracting party, the U.S. Senate must support ratification with a two-thirds majority, and the Congress as a whole must implement any legislation deemed necessary by the administration to bring U.S. law fully into compliance with the treaty. And whereas, ratification can be jeopardized if the implementing legislation package is so unduly complex that it incites controversy amongst stakeholder groups and creates a partisan divide, an outcome that can be avoided if the administration sticks to its communicated plan to call only for sleek and narrow changes to U.S. law or considers adopting the American Bar Association's position that no changes to the U.S. law are necessary for ratification. And whereas the treaty currently has 81 signatories and has been ratified by 8 countries, a positive trend that the United States can both influence and should want to be a part of. Now, therefore, be it resolved by the National Federation of the Blind in convention assembled this 9th day of July 2015 in the city of Orlando, Florida, that we urge the Obama administration and its interagency working group to complete and transmit without delay the ratification and implementing legislation package to the U.S. Senate, calling for minimal or no changes to U.S. law. And be it further resolved, that we call upon the U.S. Senate to ratify the treaty as quickly as possible and help put an end to the book famine. Resolution 2015-03 regarding Amazon Whispercast and Kindle eBooks. Whereas despite years of attempts by the National Federation of the Blind to assist and educate Amazon, it has repeatedly failed to make its Kindle eBook readers and platforms fully accessible to the blind. And whereas, in 2012, Amazon announced an initiative to promote aggressively the placement of inaccessible Kindle e-readers in the hands of school children. And whereas, Amazon created a content delivery system that enables teachers more easily to distribute inaccessible content in the Kindle e-book format, further limiting the opportunities for blind people to participate in class.

other efforts by the National Federation of the Blind over many years, Amazon has failed to make Kindle ebooks fully accessible to the blind, particularly for academic reading, to the extent that some Kindle e-textbooks are completely unreadable with text-to-speech or a refreshable braille display. And whereas, in April 2015, Amazon announced the launch of WhisperCast 3.0 and boasted that WhisperCast is now used in more than 130 of the 250 largest school districts in the U.S. and over 2,400 higher education organizations, including 24 of the 30 largest in the country. And whereas, the time is long past due for Amazon to stop ignoring the blind and to make its Kindle ebook readers and platforms accessible to the blind. Now therefore, be it resolved by the National Federation of the Blind in convention assembled this 9th day of July, 2015, in the city of Orlando, Florida, that this organization condemn and deplore Amazon's knowing, repeated, and reprehensible discrimination against the blind, and be it further resolved that we urge schools and universities to cease their use of WhisperCast immediately and to refrain from offering Kindle ebooks to students. Resolution 2015-04 regarding support for the Transitioning to Integrated and Meaningful Employment Act. Whereas Congressman Greg Harper introduced the Transitioning to Integrated and Meaningful Employment (TIME Act, H.R. 188, on January 7, 2015, and whereas the TIME Act has the same goal as the Fair Wages for Workers with Disabilities Act, which was introduced in the previous two Congresses, namely to phase out the use of Section 14C of the Fair Labor Standards Act. And whereas the National Federation of the Blind has passed two resolutions that support the Fair Wages for Workers with Disabilities Act, Resolution 2013-02, regarding ending subminimum wage payments for workers with disabilities, and Resolution 2012-01, regarding support for the Fair Wages for Workers with Disabilities Act of 2011, affirming our long-held goal to repeal Section 14C of the Fair Labor Standards Act and to end the practice of paying people with disabilities subminimum wages. And whereas, as demonstrated by the states of Vermont, which has no entities that hold Section 14C certificates, and New Hampshire, which on May 7, 2015, signed a bill into law prohibiting entities from paying individuals with disabilities less than the minimum wage, special wage certificates are no longer needed. And whereas, over 80 organizations support the repeal of Section 14C of the Fair Labor Standards Act, further illustrating the growing trend against this discriminatory practice. Now therefore, be it resolved by the National Federation of the Blind in convention assembled this 9th day of July, 2015, in the city of Orlando, Florida, that this organization commend Congressman Greg Harper and all co-sponsors of H.R. 188, the Transitioning to Integrated and Meaningful Employment Act, for continuing to shepherd this legislation through this Congress and for having the courage to support a bill that will ensure that Americans with disabilities have access to integrated and meaningful employment opportunities. And be it further resolved that this organization call upon the Education and Workforce Committee of the U.S. House of Representatives to conduct an immediate hearing on H.R. 188 in order to facilitate informed debate and to learn the truth about the employment capacity of people with disabilities. And be it further resolved that this organization call upon the U.S. Senate to introduce companion legislation to H.R. 188 immediately. And be it further resolved that this organization call for the immediate passage of the TIME Act by the U.S. Congress and for the President of the United States to sign it into law. Resolution 2015-05, regarding Leader Dogs for the Blind's accreditation by NAC. Whereas, in 1989, the International Federation of Guide Dog Schools for the Blind, later known as the International Guide Dog Federation, IGDF, was formed to create and promulgate standards for the operation and administration of guide dog training programs throughout the world. And whereas, the IGDF today has over 80 member guide dog training programs around the world, including 13 in the United States. And whereas, U.S. member guide dog training programs include Guide Dogs for the Blind, the Seeing Eye, and Leader Dogs for the Blind, the three largest guide dog training programs in the United States. And whereas, the standards of the IGDF are well known for a solid model for guide dog training program operation and administration. And whereas, in January 2015, Leader Dogs for the Blind announced that it had received accreditation by the National Accreditation Council for Blind and Low Vision Services, NAC, an organization formed in the 1960s, supposedly to create and promulgate standards for the operation of agencies serving the blind, but which, in fact, has never provided a good model for the operation and administration of any agency. And whereas NAC has no expertise in the guide dog arena, and any attempt by NAC to accredit guide dog training programs can serve only to undermine the efforts of the IGDF.
And whereas, in the past, leader dogs for the blind recognized

recognizing the worthless nature of NAC's alleged accreditation, resisted attempts by NAC to accredit it and stood with consumers in opposing the shoddy and irrelevant standards NAC attempted to use to gain credibility among ranks of guide dog training programs and their consumers. And whereas Leader Dog's past vigorous opposition to NAC accreditation was expressed in part through a letter from Harold L. Pocklington, then executive director of Leader Dogs for the Blind, to NAC's president, and published in the February 1986 issue of the Braille Monitor, which said, "We believe we can handle our own affairs. If the dog guide training programs don't respond to your suggestions, it may be they don't believe the method of accreditation can be done only by you. We believe we can be our own judge of operation without any help from NAC or a committee NAC might appoint. We are not indifferent, unaware, or apathetic. We just believe if it ain't broke, don't fix it." And whereas the purpose of NAC has always been to undermine and thwart the right of the organized blind to speak on behalf of blind consumers, and Leader Dog's affiliation with NAC has the same effect in seeking to minimize the voice of the blind. And whereas Leader Dogs receives a significant amount of its funding from Lions International and from individual Lions clubs. And whereas any money spent by Leader Dogs in seeking and obtaining accreditation by NAC is a misuse of the support provided by its donors, and can only encourage the efforts of an outdated and useless agency, NAC, to attempt to gain financial support from other guide dog training programs that it approaches in its attempts to convince them to accept its irrelevant and meaningless accreditation. Now, therefore, be it resolved by the National Federation of the Blind in convention assembled this 9th day of July, 2015, in the city of Orlando, Florida, that this organization condemn and deplore Leader Dogs for the Blind's accreditation by and consequent support of NAC. And be it further resolved that this organization demand that Leader Dogs for the Blind take immediate steps to terminate its accreditation by NAC. And be it further resolved that we call on Lions International and individual Lions clubs to cease their funding of Leader Dogs for the Blind until it terminates its accreditation by NAC. And be it further resolved that this organization urge all guide dog training programs to resist any attempts by NAC to accredit them, and insist, instead, that all guide dog training programs in the United States support the legitimate standards and accreditation of the IGDF. Resolution 2015-06 regarding Braille access to mobile devices. Whereas the use of mobile computing devices such as tablets, smartphones, and laptops has become increasingly important in business, education, and personal spheres, and whereas Braille is essential in allowing blind people to work, learn, and play on an equal footing with their sighted counterparts, and whereas, with the growing prominence of mobile devices, mobile Braille displays have also become important tools for many blind users in all walks of life. And whereas Apple has provided a very powerful example of how Braille displays can be used in mobile devices through its iOS platform, so that it is possible for deafblind people to use iPhones and iPads in nearly all of the same ways that blind users using speech have available to them. And whereas Windows phones and tablets do not contain any Braille support, and Android and Chromebook devices developed by Google have such deeply flawed Braille support that for many activities, it is insufficient to control the device completely without using speech. Now therefore, be it resolved by the National Federation of the Blind in convention assembled this 9th day of July, 2015, in the city of Orlando, Florida, that this organization strongly urge Google and Microsoft to include robust Braille access to their mobile platforms, since it is necessary for Braille users, particularly those who are deafblind, to use their products and services with the same level of ease that they currently enjoy on traditional computing devices, as well as Apple's iOS devices. And be it further resolved that this organization urge these companies to work with the National Federation of the Blind, Braille display manufacturers, and deafblind users to ensure that this support is robust and follows standard conventions of Braille display support, including command structure, feature set, and comparative ease of use. Resolution 2015-07 regarding the drafting and introduction of the Stimulating the Market to Make Accessibility a Reality Today, SMART Act. Whereas the National Federation of the Blind, the oldest and largest organization of blind people in the United States, has made access to all aspects of the educational experience for blind students a priority. And whereas, as a direct response to the first recommendation of a congressionally authorized report on the status of accessible materials in the college classroom, the National Federation of the Blind, in conjunction with the Association of American Publishers, drafted and urged the 113th Congress to introduce the Technology, Education, and Accessibility in College and Higher Education, TEACH Act. And whereas, the TEACH Act authorized the creation of voluntary accessibility guidelines for electronic instructional materials and information technology used in higher education, and incentivized the use of these guidelines
by providing a safe harbor from litigation for schools that used materials conforming to those guidelines, making it easier for schools to adopt accessible technology and to achieve compliance with Section 504 of the Rehabilitation Act and with Titles II and III of the Americans with Disabilities Act. And whereas, in an effort to advance this legislation, the National Federation of the Blind has initiated negotiations with the higher education lobby, one of the largest stakeholder groups on the matter, and one of the only remaining factions that had not supported the creation of guidelines. And whereas, as a result of those negotiations, a consensus has been reached on what will now be called the Stimulating the Market to Make Accessibility a Reality Today Act, SMART Act, a modified version of the TEACH Act, which has full stakeholder support. And whereas, the SMART Act aims to accomplish the same goals for which the National Federation of the Blind has long advocated, including the creation of voluntary accessibility guidelines for electronic instructional material used in higher education by an independent commission drawn from stakeholder communities such as higher education leadership, developers of post-secondary electronic instructional materials, and people with disabilities, and also the incentivizing of the use of such guidelines through a safe harbor mechanism. And whereas, support from the higher education lobby and industry associations will increase the likelihood of the SMART Act's passage in Congress and its successful implementation by both institutions and developers. And whereas, when passed, the influence of this legislation will not only positively affect the post-secondary experience of blind students and other students with print disabilities, ensuring that the students are truly provided equal access to educational opportunities, but also stimulate the market for materials that are designed for post-secondary use or use outside of higher education and increase awareness about accessibility throughout a vast network of developers and vendors. Now, therefore, be it resolved by the National Federation of the Blind in convention assembled this 9th day of July, 2015, in the city of Orlando, Florida, that we urge Congress to show support for students with disabilities and reaffirm the need for voluntary accessibility guidelines in post-secondary education by promptly introducing the Stimulating the Market to Make Accessibility a Reality Today, SMART Act. And be it further resolved that we urge higher education leadership to build upon the success of recent negotiations by continually and consistently demonstrating a willingness to resolve accessibility barriers for students with disabilities by working with the National Federation of the Blind to pass this legislation, and by encouraging rapid adoption of the guidelines by colleges and universities across the United States once the Commission completes its work. Resolution 2015-08 regarding the accessibility of kiosks. Whereas, kiosks are ubiquitous in airports, train stations, and other transportation hubs and are largely inaccessible to blind travelers. And whereas, kiosks are increasingly used in healthcare to conduct patient intake and to complete administrative tasks, with other functions slated to be added, and these kiosks also are almost universally inaccessible. And whereas, many restaurants and other establishments have similarly begun to use inaccessible kiosks for taking orders and payment. And whereas, kiosks that are not usable by the blind are also used for providing general information to visitors at visitor centers. And whereas, in entertainment facilities such as movie theaters and amusement parks, inaccessible kiosks are used for ticket sales, pickup, and information. And whereas, virtually all of the entities using these kiosks are covered by the Americans with Disabilities Act and other anti-discrimination laws. And whereas, in many cases, the operating systems running on these kiosks, such as Microsoft Windows and Apple iOS, have provided platforms that allow for accessible implementation of software which provides non-visual access. And whereas, the hardware of these kiosks is often already configured for audio output and keyboard or touchscreen input, and therefore poses no inherent barriers to accessibility. And whereas, there are no technological reasons why these kiosks cannot be made accessible to the blind, offering full equality of access. Now, therefore, be it resolved by the National Federation of the Blind in convention assembled this 9th day of July, 2015, in the city of Orlando, Florida, that this organization condemn and deplore the entities who are manufacturing and deploying inaccessible kiosks for completely overlooking the needs of many of their customers. And be it further resolved that this organization insist on a commitment from manufacturers, software developers, and service providers alike to ensure full accessibility of these increasingly common devices. Resolution 2015-09 regarding Cardtronics Accessibility Center of Excellence. Whereas equal and independent access to banking and financial transactions is critical in today's society, and whereas Cardtronics Incorporated is the largest retail ATM owner in the world, with a fleet of over 100,000 ATMs in the United States, and whereas Cardtronics has agreed to make its fleet of ATMs accessible to the blind,
And whereas Cardtronics has established a center of excellence whose mission is to deliver an industry-leading voice-guided user experience at Cardtronics-supported ATMs. And whereas, through the Center of Excellence, Cardtronics will collaborate with the National Federation of the Blind to develop enhanced voice guidance software that will provide a fully accessible and superior user experience for blind customers with its ATMs and help to ensure that future ATM innovation is also fully accessible to blind users. And whereas Cardtronics' agreement to collaborate with the National Federation of the Blind and the establishment of the Center of Excellence resolves a multi-year class action lawsuit with the National Federation of the Blind. Now, therefore, be it resolved by the National Federation of the Blind in convention assembled this 9th day of July, 2015, in the city of Orlando, Florida, that this organization commend Cardtronics for partnering with the National Federation of the Blind to raise the quality of access for blind users to financial transactions and other services provided by ATM technology. And be it further resolved that this organization applauds Cardtronics' leadership and commitment to be at the forefront of innovation in ATM technology for the blind. Resolution 2015-11 regarding the 508 refresh. Whereas Section 508 of the Rehabilitation Act requires that all electronic and information technology developed, procured, maintained, or used by the federal government must be accessible to people with disabilities, including both employees of the federal government and members of the public. And whereas the U.S. Access Board is tasked with periodically updating the Section 508 guidelines that serve as a procurement guide and accessibility benchmark for the federal government as it seeks to comply with Section 508, and since 2008, the Board has been engaged in a much-needed update or refresh that will ultimately bring the Section 508 regulations to a more robust and objective standard applicable to modern and future technologies for the first time since 2000. And whereas 7 years is far too long for the Access Board to have spent on this rulemaking, and while we applaud Access Board Chairperson Sachin Pravitran for releasing the long-overdue Notice of Proposed Rulemaking on February 18, 2015, and bringing the process to its penultimate stage, the federal government, the disability community, and developers of technology are frustrated with the delay of this critical refresh. And whereas countless entities outside the federal government use the Section 508 accessibility standards as voluntary accessibility criteria, making it profoundly important for the Section 508 standards to be up to date to ensure stimulus of market-wide change that is favorable and effective. Now, therefore, be it resolved by the National Federation of the Blind in convention assembled this 9th day of July, 2015, in the city of Orlando, Florida, that we urge the Access Board to build on the progress begun by Chairman Pavitron within the last year and rapidly bring this rulemaking to a conclusion, thereby ensuring that people with disabilities have equal access to information made available to the public by the federal government, and that the purchasing power of the federal sector be harnessed to create an accessible technology marketplace. Resolution 2015-12 regarding enforcement of the voting rights of blind and other voters with disabilities by the U.S. Department of Justice. Whereas passage of the Help America Vote Act, HAVA, of 2002 provides the blind and other voters with disabilities the opportunity to exercise their fundamental right to cast a secret ballot by requiring at least one accessible voting system in each polling place for all federal elections. And whereas HAVA does not provide a private right of action so that citizens can enforce its mandate of accessible federal elections, but instead charges the U.S. Department of Justice with enforcement responsibility. And whereas surveys of blind and low-vision voters conducted by the National Federation of the Blind following the 2008 and 2012 presidential elections indicate that 14% and 25%, respectively, of the voters surveyed who attempted to use an accessible voting system were not able to vote privately and independently, and a survey of voters with disabilities conducted by the National Council on Disability following the 2012 election found that 20% of the voters surveyed were prevented from casting a private and independent ballot. And whereas the Presidential Commission on Election Administration noted in its January 2014 report, The American Voting Experience, that throughout its fact-finding work, the Commission heard complaints from disability rights advocates that provisions relevant to voters with disabilities in the Americans with Disabilities Act, ADA, and HAVA are under-enforced. And whereas Resolution 113B, adopted by the American Bar Association House of Delegates in August 2014, urges governments to use all appropriate means to improve enforcement of the voting rights for persons with disabilities. Now, therefore, be it resolved by the National Federation of the Blind in convention assembled this 9th day of July, 2015, in the city of Orlando, Florida,
that this organization demand that the U.S. Department of Justice increase its enforcement of the ADA and HAVA so that blind and other voters with disabilities can exercise the same fundamental right to cast a secret ballot that is enjoyed by other Americans. Resolution 2015-13 regarding the Smarter Balanced Assessment Consortium. Whereas, in response to the nationwide adoption of the Common Core state standards and the Race to the Top grants, several consortia of states emerged to develop assessments that would be used in K-12 to test students, measure their progress, and hold schools accountable to the federal government. And whereas the largest of the consortia is the Smarter Balanced Assessment Consortium, Smarter Balanced, a collection of 18 states and one territory that have supported the development of, plan to implement the use of, or have already begun administering Smarter Balanced's online assessment system. And whereas the National Federation of the Blind, learning that Smarter Balanced's platform was not fully accessible to blind students and that the consortium's accommodations policy denied access to read aloud and text-to-speech accommodation for students in grades 3 through 5 who could not read print or braille, convened an informal coalition of disability advocates to urge the consortium to make necessary modifications to its platform and policies to ensure equal access for blind K-12 students in the states and territory that are affiliated with the group. And whereas Smarter Balanced initially resisted our advocacy, but later reacted positively to our recommendations and made the necessary modifications, recognizing that denying a blind student equal access to the test platform or any accommodations necessary to take the test and demonstrate proficiency in certain skills was a violation of federal law, violations that would be compounded by the popular deployment of the Smarter Balanced test. Now, therefore, be it resolved by the National Federation of the Blind in convention assembled this 9th day of July 2015 in the city of Orlando, Florida, that we commend Smarter Balanced for working with our organization and, after significant pressure, agreeing to make the necessary modifications to ensure equal access for blind students. And be it further resolved that we urge Smarter Balanced to follow through with our agreement and continue rectifying identified access barriers and to make administrative changes to ensure that accessibility for students with disabilities is better, earlier, and more efficiently considered as the test is deployed in more states. And be it further resolved that we warn states about the use of the Smarter Balanced assessment, which, until the access barriers for students with disabilities that are currently being addressed are totally resolved, will be a violation of several federal civil rights statutes, and that we suggest policies and practices be put in place at the state level to ensure that assessments do not exclude or discriminate against students with disabilities. Resolution 2015-14 regarding accessibility of health information technology. Whereas technology has transformed the healthcare industry, allowing healthcare providers to transition from paper-based medical records to electronic-based healthcare records, share critical medical data across offices and with patients, and perform other functions of their jobs through innovative health information technology, health IT applications, and programs. And whereas far too many health IT applications and programs are inaccessible, blocking the blind from being able to enter, compete for, participate in, and successfully perform jobs in the healthcare industry, and forcing blind and low-vision doctors, therapists, assistants, and other positions in the healthcare sector to endure discrimination that is not only unlawful, but also profoundly unnecessary, considering that it can and often does escalate to the point of needless termination. And whereas one of those inaccessible applications is a software suite known as Epic, which is designed for midsize and large medical groups, hospitals, and integrated healthcare organizations, but is growing in popularity and proliferating in the industry and beyond, despite its inherent inaccessibility. And whereas the Office of the National Coordinator for Health IT, ONC, within the U.S. Department of Health and Human Services, has a certification program for Health IT, a program that drives the way developers of Epic and other similar technology design their products so that providers that ultimately use the technology can receive reimbursements for certain federal incentive programs. And whereas last year ONC released a new, voluntary edition of this certification program and did not make accessibility a key component, a rulemaking that rightly sparked outrage among blind healthcare industry workers and provoked feedback from the National Federation of the Blind, urging a revision of the criteria with consideration being given to the need for usability for the blind. And whereas, on March 30, 2015, ONC released a new notice of proposed rulemaking demonstrating that the office had internalized National Federation of the Blind's concerns and proposing new criteria that called for some health IT functions to be compatible with text-to-speech software,
a first step toward making change in the market and a move that validates the power of the National Federation of the Blind's advocacy. And whereas, despite this positive step, ONC overlooked the need to require all of the criteria, not just certain criteria, to be compatible with text-to-speech software, and also overlooked the need for Braille capability, zoom, contrast, captions, and other accessibility features that would have been covered had ONC required conformity with a generally accepted, measurable accessibility standard like WCAG 2.0. And whereas, until ONC makes additional revisions, Health IT will be the source of discrimination for blind workers in the healthcare industry and countless providers that choose to deploy the inaccessible technology and collect money from federal incentive programs will be in violation of Section 504 of the Rehabilitation Act, a provision that prohibits the use of federal funds to discriminate on the basis of disability, both outcomes being avoidable if Health IT is required to be and is made accessible. Now, therefore, be it resolved by the National Federation of the Blind in convention assembled this 9th day of July, 2015, in the city of Orlando, Florida, that we recognize ONC's reception of our suggestion to consider accessibility, but we demand that the agency enhance the accessibility requirements within the criteria to drive the market further and stop discrimination against blind people in the healthcare industry. And be it further resolved that we strongly urge developers of Health IT to consider accessibility during the design phase of their products, lest they drive an entire population of people out of an industry that needs access to their talents, put their customers at risk for being in violation of federal civil rights laws, and undercut the promise of new technology. Resolution 2015-15 regarding orientation and mobility instruction for children. Whereas skills in orientation and mobility, O&M, are essential for the successful transition of blind children, including children with low vision, to full and productive lives as adults. And whereas local and state laws recognize the use of the long white cane as a tool for both safety and independence for blind people, yet too many school systems nationwide do not promote the use of the white cane by blind students. And whereas regulations of the Individuals with Disabilities Education Act, IDEA, Section 300.34(c)(7), related services, clearly define O&M as services provided to blind or visually impaired children by qualified personnel to enable those students to attain systematic orientation to and safe movement within their environments in school, home, and community. And whereas, although IDEA clearly lists O&M as an essential service for blind and visually impaired children, too often these children are denied O&M instruction because the Individualized Education Program, IEP team, assumes that these children do not need this instruction. And whereas another reason for denial of O&M instruction is insufficient evaluations, e.g., only examining a child's movement in familiar areas, failing to consider environments in different lighting, not requesting input from parents, or not considering such factors as the child's medically indicated expectation or further visual deterioration. And whereas the IEP team should treat O&M instruction as a presumption for youth who have an IEP based on visual impairment, as it does with Braille, unless a proper assessment determines that O&M instruction is not necessary. And whereas two states, Maryland and Texas, have incorporated the mobility presumption and stronger evaluation requirements into state law, which will ensure that more students who need O&M instruction in those states will receive it. Now, therefore, be it resolved by the National Federation of the Blind in convention assembled this 9th day of July, 2015, in the city of Orlando, Florida, that this organization strongly urge every state in the Union, as well as the District of Columbia and Puerto Rico, immediately to enact legislation that contains a presumption similar to the Braille presumption that explicitly states that all blind and visually impaired children need orientation and mobility instruction unless a proper evaluation demonstrates that such instruction is not appropriate for the child. Resolution 2015-16 regarding the Workforce Innovation and Opportunity Act. Whereas, on July 9, 2014, the U.S. House of Representatives passed the U.S. Senate amended version of H.R. 803, the Workforce Innovation and Opportunity Act, or WIOA, and on July 22, 2014, President Barack Obama signed WIOA into law. And whereas, one of the major objectives of WIOA, as demonstrated by Title IV, which amends and reauthorizes the Rehabilitation Act, is to ensure that all individuals with disabilities have the opportunity to obtain competitive, integrated employment, defined as employment that is typically found in the community, and is compensated at wages that are not less than the customary rate paid by the employer for the same or similar work performed by other employees who are not individuals with disabilities. And whereas,
Section 511 of WIOA, Limitations on Use of Subminimum Wage, is one major avenue to achieve this objective because it will reduce the number of youth with disabilities tracked into subminimum wage employment by prohibiting youth with disabilities from being compensated at subminimum wages by Section 14C certificate-holding entities unless they first have exhausted all resources available to them through vocational rehabilitation services, such as establishing an Individualized Plan for Employment, IPE, working toward their IPE for a reasonable period of time, and receiving career counseling about job opportunities that reflect their IPE. And whereas on April 16, 2015, the U.S. Departments of Education and Labor released 5 notices of proposed rulemaking, NPRMs, proposing regulations for WIOA. And whereas, despite the fact that the U.S. Department of Labor has authority over Section 14C of the Fair Labor Standards Act, and the U.S. Department of Education has authority over regulations regarding the provision of vocational rehabilitation services, none of the NPRMs included any language regarding enforcement of Section 511. And whereas, without enforcement, entities that hold Section 14C certificates are likely to take a business-as-usual approach to employing youth with disabilities at subminimum wages unless there are penalties, such as fines or threat of 14C certificate revocation, to deter such behavior and incentivize them to change their practices as Section 511 obligates them to do. Now, therefore, be it resolved by the National Federation of the Blind in convention assembled this 9th day of July 2015 in the city of Orlando, Florida, that we commend the U.S. Congress and President Barack Obama for passing and signing into law the Workforce Innovation and Opportunity Act. Although the law is not perfect, we believe that Section 511 and other provisions significantly improve policies designed to create and enhance employment opportunities for American workers with disabilities. And, be it further resolved, that we urge the U.S. Department of Labor and the U.S. Department of Education swiftly to propose additional regulations ensuring that 511 of WIOA is enforced so that the goal of reducing the number of youth tracked into subminimum wage employment will come to fruition. Resolution 2015-17 regarding the accessibility of Google Drive and the Google Docs Productivity Suite. Whereas Google is one of the largest and most far-reaching companies on the Internet today, with products that touch hardware, software, work, entertainment, education, and many other spheres of life. And whereas some of the best-known and most heavily used of these products include Google Drive, Docs, Sheets, and Slides. And whereas these products have been adopted by many businesses, government agencies, and educational institutions. And whereas the use of these applications has become essential within these institutions and organizations to participate fully in employment and education. And whereas the National Federation of the Blind and Google have spent considerable time and resources in forging a partnership to improve the accessibility of this suite of applications. And whereas blind people in these environments are increasingly able to use these products due to the increased accessibility of the suite arising from this partnership. And whereas Google has created some truly innovative solutions allowing blind users to collaborate in real time with their peers. And whereas the stability and usability of the suite with screen access software has increased dramatically over the last 3 years, but some features required for full accessibility of the tool, including full Braille support, have yet to be fully implemented. For example, it is not possible to read spreadsheets with Braille or to move the cursor with a Braille keyboard in any of the Google apps. Now, therefore, be it resolved by the National Federation of the Blind in convention assembled this 9th day of July, 2015, in the city of Orlando, Florida, that this organization commend Google for the progress it has made in improving the accessibility of Google Drive, Docs, Sheets, and Slides. And be it further resolved that we strongly urge Google to continue to maintain and improve the accessibility of this suite, particularly for Braille users, by continuing to partner with the National Federation of the Blind so that blind people can enjoy the benefits of these applications. Resolution 2015-18 regarding Social Security Disability Insurance for Blind Beneficiaries. Whereas, according to the 2014 Annual Report of the Board of Trustees of the Federal Old Age and Survivors Insurance and Federal Disability Insurance Trust Funds, published on July 28, 2014, the Social Security Disability Insurance, SSDI, Trust Fund will be insolvent as early as December 2016. And whereas, if the 114th Congress does not pass legislation either allocating money to the SSDI Trust Fund or reforming the entire SSDI system to make it more cost-effective, there will be an across-the-board cut of approximately 19% for SSDI beneficiaries.
And whereas, if this cut is made, the average SSDI benefit will be reduced from $1,200 per month to just $972 per month, putting beneficiaries that live alone and rely exclusively on benefits for survival to live on an income that is below the federal poverty guideline as set by the Department of Health and Human Services. And whereas, blind SSDI beneficiaries are discouraged from reaching their full employment potential because the current earnings limit test results in an earnings cliff, meaning that benefits are cut off once a beneficiary earns more than the substantial gainful activity limit, making it more financially strategic for beneficiaries to work less and stay below the earning limit. And whereas, the transition periods that are designed to help SSDI beneficiaries return to work, such as the trial work period and extended period of eligibility, are confusing and do little to counteract the effects of the earnings cliff and to encourage beneficiaries to return to work. And whereas, the crisis facing the SSDI Trust Fund has stimulated action by Congress, providing an appropriate window for the National Federation of the Blind to advocate for our long-desired reforms that will create true work incentives for blind SSDI beneficiaries. Now, therefore, be it resolved by the National Federation of the Blind in convention assembled this 9th day of July in the city of Orlando, Florida, that we urge the U.S. Congress swiftly to pass legislation that will create real work incentives for blind SSDI beneficiaries, such as a gradual phase-out of benefits and a simplified system for administration that will actually encourage blind SSDI beneficiaries to return to work, reach their full employment potential, and ultimately save taxpayer money and help keep the system financially solvent. Resolution 2015-19, regarding accessible online voter registration. Whereas most states currently use a paper voter registration form, which is inaccessible to the blind and other persons with print disabilities, and whereas election officials throughout the United States are implementing online voter registration because its use results in reduced administrative burdens, reduced costs, and more accurate data. And whereas accessible online voter registration permits the blind and other qualified citizens with disabilities to register to vote conveniently, easily, and independently. And whereas the Presidential Commission on Election Administration, in its January 2014 report, The American Voting Experience, recommended that states adopt online voter registration. And whereas, the American Civil Liberties Union, in its January 2015 report, Access Denied, Barriers to Online Voter Registration for Citizens with Disabilities, found that of the 20 states that currently offer online voter registration, only California's is fully accessible, and that the majority of the state online voter registration websites do not meet minimal accessibility standards. And whereas, Title II of the Americans with Disabilities Act requires all state and local government entities to ensure that people with disabilities have equal access to government programs and services, and that the information communicated by government programs and services must be equally available to persons with disabilities. And whereas, an online voter registration system is a government program and service, and therefore the information it communicates must be equally available to persons with disabilities. Now, therefore, be it resolved by the National Federation of the Blind in convention assembled this 9th day of July, 2015, in the city of Orlando, Florida, that this organization demand that all states with inaccessible online voter registration immediately bring their online voter registration websites into compliance with WCAG 2.0 AA. And be it further resolved that this organization strongly urge all states that do not currently offer online voter registration to implement online voter registration that complies with WCAG 2.0 AA, so that the information communicated by the voter registration program and service is equally available to the blind and other qualified citizens with disabilities. Resolution 2015-20 regarding accessibility of employment-related technology. Whereas, technology has revolutionized the way our society functions, particularly in employment. And whereas, although technology in employment could open up countless opportunities for the blind, employment-related technology is instead, more often than not, a barrier to employment because it has been designed without accessibility. And whereas, the blind encounter inaccessible technology during all phases of employment, from the initial job search on inaccessible websites that require completing inaccessible online job applications, to inaccessible pre-employment tests, to inaccessible workplace software necessary to perform on the job. And whereas, inaccessible employment-related technology is endemic across industries, including federal and public sector employment and private employers of all sizes, as well as across occupations. And whereas, as a result of inaccessible employment-related technology, many blind people are excluded from employment or prohibited from performing to their capabilities in their professional occupations,
sometimes leading to job termination or failure to be promoted. And whereas the U.S. Equal Employment Opportunity Commission, EEOC, has recently sought input for retrospective regulatory review, now therefore, be it resolved by the National Federation of the Blind in convention assembled this 9th day of July, 2015, in the city of Orlando, Florida, that this organization urged the EEOC to update its rulemaking to ensure that employers and vendors of employment-related technology make their technology accessible at all stages of the employment process. And be it further resolved that this organization urged the EEOC to take swift and strong enforcement measures to protect the right of blind job seekers and employees to accessible employment technology. Resolution 2015-21 regarding the ABLE Act. Whereas President Barack Obama signed the Achieving a Better Life Experience Act, ABLE Act, into law on December 19, 2014, and whereas, prior to the signing of the ABLE Act, Supplemental Security Income, SSI, beneficiaries were subject to an asset limit of $2,000. And whereas, the ABLE Act allows an individual who became disabled before the age of 26 to open an ABLE account, a special account allowing such an individual to save for qualified disability expenses such as housing, employment, transportation, healthcare, and technology, which will not jeopardize the individual's eligibility for SSI benefits, even if the ABLE account balance puts the individual's assets over the $2,000 asset limit, as long as the ABLE account does not exceed $100,000. And whereas, SSI beneficiaries can open ABLE accounts only if the states enact implementing legislation. Now therefore, be it resolved by the National Federation of the Blind in convention assembled this 9th day of July, 2015, in the city of Orlando, Florida, that we commend the U.S. Congress for passing the ABLE Act, which will allow many blind and otherwise disabled individuals to achieve security and pay for critical expenses by saving money in an ABLE account without jeopardizing their eligibility for SSI benefits. And be it further resolved that we commend states that have already passed legislation implementing the ABLE Act. And be it further resolved that we urge states that have not yet created an ABLE account program to do so immediately. Resolution 2015-22 regarding accessibility in higher education. Whereas technology has revolutionized information, course materials, recreation, interaction with administration, and other facets of student life in higher education, and whereas Titles II and III of the Americans with Disabilities Act prohibit colleges and universities from discriminating against persons with disabilities and mandate the provision of equal access to opportunities using separate accommodations only when necessary for providing equivalent facilitation. And whereas, while colleges and universities may have been successful at complying with these mandates in the brick-and-mortar and print world, the vast majority of institutions of higher education are struggling to comply with these mandates as they apply in the digital world, routinely developing, procuring, or deploying inaccessible technology despite readily available solutions and continually providing separate and often inappropriate accommodations for blind students, an oversight that results in unequal access to opportunity, adverse effects on academic performance, and denial of full participation for blind students. And whereas the Department of Justice has increased enforcement in cases regarding denial of equal access because of inaccessible technology and/or inadequate and inappropriate accommodations for students with disabilities. And whereas solutions exist to make technology accessible to blind students and faculty members, but until the higher education apparatus makes systemic change, a viable digital marketplace that includes accessible materials will never emerge, and the promises of technology will never be realized. And whereas, blind students can no longer wait for developers of technology and institutions of higher education voluntarily to implement accessibility into their products and practices. Now therefore, be it resolved by the National Federation of the Blind in convention assembled this 9th day of July, 2015, in the city of Orlando, Florida, that we demand that colleges and universities make accessibility a top priority for their campus communities. And be it further resolved that we demand that colleges and universities harness their purchasing power and compel developers of educational technology to make accessibility a component of their development framework, to consult with access technology experts, and to include blind and otherwise print-disabled people in their beta testing processes, ensuring that the market includes accessible options and that equal access for all students is the norm, not the exception. Resolution 2015-23 regarding the accessibility of 3D printing software. Whereas 3D printing is quickly becoming a major element in the creation of tactile graphics for the blind, and whereas 3D design and printing software is not developed with accessibility in mind,
preventing the blind user from performing even the most basic functions, such as resizing an object or moving it. And whereas, even software that uses code to create 3D objects does not make that code available to the user of screen access software. And whereas, it has been amply demonstrated that neither access to menus nor access to coding poses significant technological challenges. And whereas, the Windows and Mac default application menus are accessible. And whereas, many text editors used for coding, as well as more complete developer tools such as Microsoft's Visual Studio, are entirely usable by the blind. Now, therefore, be it resolved by the National Federation of the Blind in convention assembled this 9th day of July, 2015, in the city of Orlando, Florida, that this organization strongly urged developers of 3D design and printing software to give blind users the ability to print and make menu-driven modifications to models independently. Resolution 2015-24, regarding the accessibility of Social Security Administration kiosks. Whereas self-service kiosks are regularly used in Social Security Administration field offices to check in, and whereas visitors are required to enter their full names, Social Security numbers, and reason for visiting into kiosks prior to meeting with Social Security Administration personnel, and whereas field office kiosks are not commonly outfitted with accessibility features such as audio output, braille instructions, tactile keyboards, and jacks for the use of headphones. And whereas blind visitors must rely on strangers for assistance with entering personal information into the field office kiosks or forgo meeting with Social Security Administration personnel. And whereas the Social Security Administration expanded its public services in 2014 by implementing full-service Social Security Express kiosks in government buildings in which no Social Security office is located. And whereas full-service Social Security Express kiosks allow users to substitute visiting Social Security Administration field offices by using the kiosks to create accounts, access benefits, change addresses, and participate in remote video teleconferencing with Social Security Administration personnel. And whereas the Social Security Administration's 2014-2018 Agency Strategic Plan calls for increased use of self-service kiosks in field offices and partnering external government agency buildings. And whereas, the Social Security Administration is required to provide equal access to patrons with disabilities under the Rehabilitation Act of 1973 and other anti-discrimination laws. And whereas, existing technology allows accessible features, including audio output, to be built into the operating systems used in kiosks. And whereas numerous vendors offer kiosks pre-configured with fully accessible physical components, including tactile keyboards, headphone jacks, and braille notation. And whereas no software or hardware-related reasons exist that prevent these kiosks from being made accessible to the blind, offering full and equal access. Now, therefore, be it resolved by the National Federation of the Blind in convention assembled this 9th day of July, 2015, in the city of Orlando, Florida, that this organization condemn and deplore the Social Security Administration's practice of using kiosks that are not readily accessible to the blind. And be it further resolved that this organization insist on a commitment from the Social Security Administration to purchase and use only kiosks that offer full and equal access. Resolution 2015-25, regarding discriminatory practices of Greyhound Lines, Incorporated. Whereas the lack of access to public transportation is one of the greatest barriers preventing blind people from living the lives they want and from full participation in all aspects of community life. And whereas, according to Greyhound Lines, Incorporated, it is the largest intercity bus transportation provider, serving more than 3,800 destinations in North America and 18 million passengers each year. And whereas, Greyhound should serve as a valuable asset to blind travelers, but fails to do so because of its policies and practices that create barriers to using its services. And whereas, Greyhound's website is generally inaccessible to blind passengers who use screen access software to acquire information from desktop or mobile operating systems. And whereas, field labels for graphical icons are rarely present, making it all but impossible for blind people to retrieve current and frequently updated information posted on this website. And whereas, the Greyhound US app for iOS is not at all accessible with Apple's VoiceOver, the gesture-based screen reader that has been developed for blind users. And whereas, buying a ticket online or through a phone app is now an impossible task for most blind passengers. And whereas, blind passengers, unlike their sighted peers, are denied the time-saving convenience of presenting a printed ticket at boarding and are forced to work with a ticket agent at the station.
And whereas fares from Greyhound's automated phone booking system are $10 higher than fares from the inaccessible online booking system, and this $10 charge is not waived for blind passengers. And whereas its website touts Greyhound's services for persons with disabilities, yet fails even to mention non-visual access to websites and apps. Now, therefore, be it resolved by the National Federation of the Blind in convention assembled this 9th day of July, 2015, in the city of Orlando, Florida, that this organization demand that Greyhound Lines Incorporated immediately end its discriminatory practices by making all of its online and mobile services accessible to blind passengers who use screen access technology. Resolution 2015-26, regarding the recent addition of audio description to Netflix content and the continued inaccessibility of aspects of the service. Whereas Netflix is one of the leading services for watching movies and TV shows over the internet, and whereas Netflix has recently made strides toward making its content more accessible by beginning to add audio description to some of its content, including its original programming. And whereas, despite this important step, many accessibility problems with the service exist across platforms, including the inability to turn on audio description and access playback controls in the web player on Windows and Mac computers. And whereas, other video streaming services do not have integrated audio description at all. Now, therefore, be it resolved by the National Federation of the Blind in convention assembled this 9th day of July, 2015, in the city of Orlando, Florida, that this organization commend Netflix for the steps it has taken toward making its content fully and equally accessible and encourage it to continue in this process. And be it further resolved that this organization urge Netflix to improve the accessibility of its mobile and web platforms, enabling all users, regardless of device, to take advantage of audio description and other features of this popular service. And be it further resolved that this organization urge all similar streaming services to adopt audio description for their content and incorporate accessibility into their services. Resolution 2015-27, regarding the Cooperation for National and Community Service Policies. Whereas, the Corporation for National and Community Service, CNCS, is a federal agency that engages more than 5 million Americans in service through its core programs, Senior Corps, AmeriCorps, and the Social Innovation Fund, and leads President Obama's National Call to Service initiative, United We Serve. And whereas, the mission of CNCS is to improve lives, strengthen communities, and foster civic engagement through service and volunteering by harnessing America's most powerful resource, the energy and talents of our citizens, to solve problems, and by believing that everyone can make a difference and that all of us should try to do so, thereby empowering Americans and fostering a lifetime of volunteer service from all Americans, from grade school through retirement. And whereas CNCS does not model best practices for recruitment, engagement, and equal inclusion of the blind and other Americans with disabilities in all aspects of its programs, despite non-discrimination policies, public statements to the contrary, and legislation such as the Serve America Act of 2009, which expanded national service opportunities for all Americans. And whereas research released by CNCS in June 2013 concluded that those who volunteer have a better likelihood of finding a job than those who do not, and that this is generally the case for all volunteers regardless of gender, age, education, ethnicity, geographic area, or job market conditions. And whereas the National Federation of the Blind is uniquely positioned to further the inclusiveness and equality of CNCS and to become a partner in facilitating change, both vocationally and socially, within the framework of volunteerism. And whereas participation in CNCS programs can expose the blind to career, skill, and resume-building opportunities, encourage lifelong volunteerism among the blind, raise expectations of the blind so that they see themselves as participants in society and not just as recipients of charity, serve as a valuable platform to display and enhance the skills the blind already possess, and help to reduce the over 70% unemployment rate among the blind. Now, therefore, be it resolved by the National Federation of the Blind in convention assembled this 9th day of July, 2015, in the city of Orlando, Florida, that this organization urged the Corporation for National and Community Service, its Board of Directors, and its CEO, to work with the National Federation of the Blind in order to ensure the full integration of the blind into all national service opportunities for participants, applicants, and prospective applicants. And be it further resolved that this organization call upon the CNCS to develop a partnership with the National Federation of the Blind to ensure that all policies and practices of CNCS comply with the Americans with Disabilities Act, and to ensure the full accessibility of all websites,
forms, and materials, including all equipment to be used by participants in CNCS programs. And be it further resolved that this organization strongly encouraged the CNCS to establish a pipeline program that will engage members of the National Federation of the Blind in national service programs and match them to the programs and opportunities that fit their interests and desires best. Resolution 2015-28 regarding the application of the Randolph-Shepard Act to military dining facilities. Whereas in 1974, Congress expanded the priority for blind persons to operate vending facilities on federal property, including military dining halls. And whereas, in 2001, the Fourth Circuit, in Nish v. Cohen, ruled, the RS Act deals explicitly with the subject at issue, the operation of cafeterias, whereas the JWAD Act is a general procurement statute. Because the RS Act is a specific statute closely applicable to the substance of the controversy at hand, it must control. And whereas Congress defined food service contract to include full food services, mess attendant services, or services supporting the operation of all or any part of a military dining facility, as stated in the 2007 National Defense Authorization Act. And whereas the RS Act charges the United States Department of Education, not the Department of Defense, with prescribing regulations, giving the Secretary of Education sole authority to determine whether any limitation on the placement or operation of a vending facility is justified. And whereas, in a conference report accompanying the 2015 National Defense Authorization Act, Congress directed the Department of Defense to enact food service regulations based on a 2006 joint policy statement of the Departments of Education and Defense. And whereas, that policy statement was never implemented because of significant opposition by blind vendors and state vocational rehabilitation agencies and second thoughts by Department of Education staff, because implementation of that policy statement would have effectively eliminated the prior right of the blind set forth in the RS Act to operate vending facilities on all federal property. Now, therefore, be it resolved by the National Federation of the Blind in convention assembled this 9th day of July, 2015, in the city of Orlando, Florida, that this organization demand that the Department of Education stand up to the Department of Defense and make clear that regulations of the Department of Education pertaining to food services supersede those of any other federal department. And be it further resolved that this organization insist that the Department of Education clearly instruct the Department of Defense that the Department of Education's regulations mean that a current non-blind operated contract for military dining services cannot be entered into or renewed unless a contract opportunity has been offered to the blind as provided by the RS Act. Resolution 2015-29 regarding Unified English Braille and the Nemeth Code for Mathematics and Science Notation. Whereas, the Braille Authority of North America, BANA, has voted that as of 2016, the official codes to be used in the United States are Unified English Braille, UEB, the Nemeth Code for Mathematics and Science Notation, the Music Braille Code, and the International Phonetic Alphabet Code. And whereas, to reach the implementation goal, BANA announced as follows, BANA is providing guidance on how to incorporate the Nemeth Code into UEB context with the intent that the Nemeth Code will continue to be integral to Braille in the United States. And whereas, each state must create a customized plan for implementation of UEB. And whereas, some states acting under an impression that part of the implementation process involves setting, at the state level, the standard for how mathematics Braille will be produced and taught in that state, have indicated an intent to move to the use of only UEB symbols for the teaching and production of Braille math in their state. And whereas Braille production does not occur in isolation within each state, but rather is done to a great extent by a nationally connected network of Braille transcribers and producers. And whereas the strong support for the use of Nemeth Code for mathematics is based in Nemeth Code being a known quantity, used successfully for decades, and found to be efficient and agile for reading and working mathematics problems because of its use of lower numbers distinct from letters, its one-cell representations of many mathematical symbols, its compact spacing, and other features that make it especially suited to mathematics. And whereas, theories that abandoning the Nemeth Code in favor of the use of UEB symbols for technical contexts will improve Braille readers' access to and performance in math are unproven. And whereas, there exists in the U.S. a well-established network of certified Nemeth Code transcribers, but there is no training or credential to ensure the qualification of transcribers producing technical materials using UEB symbols only. And whereas the differences between the presentation of mathematics in Nemeth Code and math using UEB symbols are so fundamental that a blind child moving to a state with a different math standard could find his or her math books and tests inaccessible even though they are in Braille.
And whereas it is sometimes difficult to find the resources to produce a math book or test in Braille, much less the resources to produce the very same math textbook or test in two different ways. And whereas during the transition to unified English Braille, some duplication of effort will be unavoidable to minimize disruption to the education of Braille readers, but to add a further variant to the standards for math would make the transaction exponentially more chaotic, costly, and confusing for all concerned. Now, therefore, be it resolved by the National Federation of the Blind in convention assembled this 9th day of July, 2015, in the city of Orlando, Florida,

0: United States.
1: Letting the world know that blindness is not the characteristic that holds us back. We're NFBRN, the National Federation of the Blind Radio Network.
0: The Russian Translator from Montana by Peggy Chong. A photo appears on the page, the caption, Peggy Chong. From the editor. In 1975, many of us were intrigued when Dr. Kenneth Jernigan wrote, Blindness, is history against us? We knew that for many blind people, history had consigned them to lives of boredom and dependence, just the kind of lives we were fighting collectively to see that we did not experience. But what that speech revealed was that there were a number of blind people who distinguished themselves in ways we had not imagined. Peggy Chong has gone beyond that work and revealed that not only does history hold the stories of those who had dramatically flourished in their time, but also what Peggy Chong has done is reveal that not only were there spectacular blind people in history, but that many others achieved much more than was expected or thought possible in their time. In many respects, they were average persons doing average jobs, but they were managing to do them without sight. I find these stories both inspiring and humbling. They inspire me because they show me that our belief in blind people has been justified over and over again, even without the programs that make it possible for so many of us to achieve what we do in today's world. I find these accounts humbling because we so often think of ourselves as pioneers, people who are breaking the mold, when the reality is that we stand on the shoulders of people who've already made their way in the world. Our task is not so much to be pioneers, but to be adaptive enough to survive the world as we find it today. For many of us, this is a sufficient challenge, and I think that we too have an important role for the blind of the future, both in showing that we were productive and actively pushing for integration, while at the same time making certain that opportunities for the blind of tomorrow continue to be nurtured and expanded. Here is Peggy's most recent offering, as she dons her costume as the Blind History Lady. Hello, Blind History Lady fans. In a vacant lot with cousins, just before his fourth birthday, Dale was playing baseball. The kids were using a broken table leg as a bat when it splintered, driving a screw into Dale's left eye. Blood came pouring down his cheeks. Little Dale ran to his aunt's home, where his mother was visiting. "Mommy, Mommy," cried the little boy. "Let me see," his mother said as she took the little boy's hands down from his face and looked into the space where only moments before Dale's eye had been. Within weeks, the second eye went dark from infection. Dale was born May 24, 1933, in Conrad, Montana. His parents spent almost 2 years exhausting their savings and some of the savings of others to find a cure for his blindness. After recognizing defeat, they sent him to the Montana School for the Deaf and Blind in Great Falls. He dropped out at 17, married, and found the world was not ready for a blind man needing to support his family. Mostly, Dale fixed cars out of his garage. A man from vocational rehabilitation came in August of 1960 to visit him. He said there was a project in D.C. to recruit blind translators that was sponsored by President Kennedy. The intended result would be to open careers in the federal government for the blind. Was Dale interested? The man from rehab explained that 15 blind people who passed a series of tests would participate in a pilot program to learn Russian fluently and translate secret documents. If he passed the 2-year program, he would be offered a job with the Central Intelligence Agency, CIA. Dale had to make his mind up in 2 days since the test was in just a few days in Denver, Colorado. Aggie, his wife, said, "Go for it." Dale flew for the first time and did so by himself to Denver. He listened to sounds on the tapes and repeated them back to the testers. When he left Denver, Dale had no idea how he did. 3 weeks later, he got the news that he was one of the 15. He had to be in D.C. in 2 weeks. Aggie said she would join him later after closing the house. Dale found D.C. hot and humid, weather he was unaccustomed to. Someone met him at the airport and escorted him to the hotel. The 15 blind students were housed in a hotel for the first several days. The Department of Health, Education, and Welfare provided a $43,000 grant to pay the expenses incurred by the university for accommodations for them. The Columbia Lighthouse for the Blind was contracted to provide travel training for the newcomers to acquaint them with the district. Dale did not bring a cane with him. The other students had a cane or a dog guide and were college students or graduates. The blind travel instructor who taught him to navigate the city, ride the streetcars, and find an apartment was horrified that Dale did not have a cane and no travel experience. In Conrad, Dale rarely walked alone or carried a cane. Someone always offered to pick him up if Aggie could not drive. Dale took Aggie's arm or the arm of someone when not at home. Now he was in a big city and expected to travel on public transportation on his own. Three students took

0: an apartment with Dale on the opposite side of Connecticut Avenue from the Institute. Connecticut Avenue's six lanes of traffic terrified Dale. One roommate had a little sight, and Dale thought that guy could lead them back and forth across the street each day. No such luck. His roommates expected Dale to be as independent as they were. Three instructors at Georgetown from Russia immersed the students in their native language and culture in and out of classes. Not only were they taught to speak Russian, they had classes in Russian history, geography, politics, and spelling. This was to ensure that they knew the words, the phrases, the context in which they were used, and the idioms that make really understanding a language difficult. They even learned to use a Russian typewriter. For 2 years they lived, ate, slept, drank, and played in Russian. Due to secrecy, they were encouraged to stay within their group, even outside of classes. 4 months after Dale arrived, Aggie came to D.C. with the children. She and Dale rented a house in Virginia that provided an education on East Coast life. They learned about rats in garbage cans and cockroaches. Taking out the trash became his job. Dale hit the garbage cans with his cane before he opened them to scare the rats that were inside. Dale found a lady who rode the same bus he did, and she helped him find the right bus and the stop to get off each day. Not confident in his travel skills, he carried a cane but relied on sighted travelers to help him. Pat, one of the female students in the project, came to their house at night. She played with their kids until bedtime. Then the two studied. After a year, phase one was completed. 5 of the participants were excused from the project. From the beginning, there was no Braille dictionary. Before the project began, officials voiced their concerns over its absence and the lack of Braille in Russian. Money allocated to the project did not cover the expense of transcribing a Braille dictionary. The Library for the Blind in the Library of Congress had neither the volunteers or expertise on staff to transcribe one. Sighted Georgetown students read the entire 50,000-word English-to-Russian dictionary onto tape, spelling almost every word, so there would be no mistakes. The blind students listened to the tapes and brailled the dictionary themselves. Dale was put in charge of the entire project. At the end of the 2-year training, the 10 remaining students took their final audio tests. The recordings were garbled purposely. Each wrote out in English what was said on the tapes. Only 3 passed. What do you know? The hick from Montana was hired by the super agency. The hours of his CIA job were 9 to 5. Dale took more interest in his family. They toured the city, visited the museums, and went on picnics. He built soapbox derby cars with his son. CIA offices were on the 12th floor of a building in Arlington. Several interesting situations occurred there in which blindness played a part. Dale was in his office alone. There came a knocking sound from the window. On the window, no way, I must be hearing things, Dale thought. We are on the 12th floor. The knocking persisted for several minutes, then nothing. Dale went back to his work. Later, an angry man burst through the doors. Why the hell did you not open the window when I knocked? The voice of a window washer yelled. Dale had no experience with tall buildings in Montana and never gave a thought about washing windows that high up. He tried to explain that he was blind, but the man walked away in frustration. Another day, Dale was trapped in an elevator for hours with 4 others from their section. When the doors opened, Dale thought there would be some sympathy. Rather, the supervisor yelled at them. So many from the unit, with unique training, could have been killed, devastate the unit, and waste the time and money the government spent on them, he angrily proclaimed. Out of the blue, their unit was disbanded. Dale was offered other jobs in the federal government on the East Coast. Now he had to choose his family or a job. Dale chose his family. He did not get a chance to say goodbye to many of his colleagues, partly because of the secrecy of their project and partly because Aggie was jealous of Pat and the time Dale and Pat spent together. For the rest of his life, Dale did not speak Russian, except when he tutored a Conrad High School student. Dale went on to become a county commissioner, as well as an artist working in rock, wood, and bronze. Bracket, Peggy Chong says, if you would like to schedule a presentation, contact me at theblindhistorylady@gmail.com. You can read more of my books at the link located on the NFB Braille Monitor show notes page.
1: 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Because low expectations create obstacles between blind people and our dreams. 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
2: Hello and welcome to the Nation's Blind Podcast. I'm Melissa Riccobono and I'm here with...
3: Anil Lewis. Well, you're not really here with me because, you know, we're virtual.
2: Yes, but I'm here in spirit with.
3: Yes, Anil Lewis. And we're both here in spirit with. Come on, mystery guest, introduce yourself.
4: Well, I had to unmute my mouth. I'm here for real, not virtually, but I'm here at the National Federation of the Blind, and this is Mark Riccobono.
3: So glad you could join us, President Riccobono. We're looking forward to this particular podcast in the midst of all of everything that's COVID-19.
4: Absolutely.
2: And we really appreciate you joining us because I know that you are gearing up for a big virtual convention that's going to be a fantastic way to spend some days, July 14th through 18th. We're actually not here to talk about convention, which is kind of surprising, but we're definitely gearing up for it. And I want listeners to know that virtual convention is absolutely happening. But what are we here to talk about today, Anil?
3: Well, with the emphasis on virtual and virtual and virtual, we in the National Federation of the Blind have really implemented some really interesting strategies to make sure our members stay informed. And one of the key components that's really helped us continue to create our family vibe for the organization and to continue to keep everyone on the same platform is that we produce something called our presidential release, where the national president, Mark Riccobono, formerly used to create a recording in a studio that we would then disseminate to all of our chapters across the country so that they could hear from our national president, get an overview of our national news, et cetera. President Riccobono, can you speak to how this actually started? Why did we start this?
4: So the presidential release was first started by Kenneth Jernigan in November 1973. And at that time, obviously, the methods for nationwide communication and sharing across all of our affiliates and chapters, very different than they are today. At that time, we were very aggressively making sure that we had an affiliate in each of the 50 states, the District of Columbia and Puerto Rico. We had some affiliates that we lost in the 1960s and because of various internal struggles. And so we were rebuilding, and Dr. Jernigan wanted a way to communicate to the membership as a membership-driven organization. Our board is elected by the membership, and our president serves as chief executive. And we've had an ethic in the office of the president, really going back to our first president, Dr. Tenbrook, that the president should be available and accessible. So this was a way that Dr. Jernigan invented to put the president into every chapter meeting, and that started a monthly recording from the president in late 1973.
3: So 73, that had to be cassettes, right? Is the way that we were, or were we doing it on flexible discs?
4: It's a good question. I think it was always on cassette. I don't think we produced flexible discs, and it was on cassette up through really. In the last decade is when we started distributing it on thumb drives. We did start offering it the file on the internet, but we were still sending out cassettes to a couple hundred folks who needed the cassette. And then we started doing it on thumb drives. Most people download it today, but we do have a handful of leaders that request it on a flash drive, and we deliver it that way.
2: We also have it on Newsline, which is really cool.
4: Oh, yeah. Well, there's many ways to get it now. We've detailed all of those in an article that I wrote in April 2018 in our Braille Monitor, which you can read. It was an open letter, two chapters about the presidential release. And it gives more facts and figures about the history of the presidential release.
3: We should add that to our show notes. I just continue to think about how we used to that whole production of getting hundreds of cassettes in those little small envelopes and labeled and addressed and put in the mail. And if I remember correctly, because when I became a president, we were still doing it on cassette. We were encouraged to send the cassettes back once we used them so that they could be re-recorded over.
4: Oh, yeah. We try to use every dollar the best we can. In fact, we still encourage people to send the flash drives back if they're not using them. You know, if you get the presidential release every month on a flash drive, you get quite a collection. And, you know, every five that we can reuse, every one that we can reuse saves us money. We just put in a big order for flash drives and, you know, it adds up.
2: Definitely. So let's jump ahead to currently. So we've been doing this presidential release recorded for a long time. It's been played at chapter meetings for a long time. Now, though, we're doing something completely different that we've never done before. Presidential release live. We've done it now in April. We've done it in May. And I believe we're going to do one in June. What led to that decision? Why now did we decide, instead of just having you create a recording, which you could have done just as easily from your living room, as opposed to in a recording studio, why have we decided to go with the presidential release live route instead of just canned recording?
4: Well, you know, the presidential release is an important way to put the president in front of people and to create that personal connection. And as our organization has evolved, we've tried to think about how to evolve the release. We have a diverse population of members, and so making sure that everybody has that common connection is really important. And that's presented us with some challenges in terms of making sure the presidential release is available at every chapter meeting. We've tried to shorten it, but some months are very, you know, there's a lot of info to provide and not everybody gets all of the faster media that we have, like social media today. So that's to preface my answer by saying, you know, there's a constant thinking about how do we make this effective and yet achieve getting information and building at least a virtual relationship with the diversity of members we have. I guess in some ways the presidential release has long been a way of building virtual relationships, even though one-sided, and it had to be one-sided, although it was more dynamic because leaders and members would submit things for the presidential release, and often the president would have an opportunity to talk with members about it. So that's the preface to say we have continually thought about, you know, how do we evolve it? Is it effective? What can we do? You know, I solicit ideas about it, but, you know, a lot of people like it. You know, a lot of people say shorter, but, you know, a lot of people don't get the information any other way. So I was sitting in my office and thinking about, well, I am going to need to record a release for April, and we try to record it so that it's available before the first Saturday, because most of our chapter meetings happen on Saturday. And this was right about the time that we had committed to closing our building because of the governor's order in Maryland. And I thought, well, you know, recording something and sending it out does not feel right. It doesn't feel like what we should or could be doing. And so I thought, well, why not do it live? We're doing Zoom events. Why not do it fresh? Take all the information and just let people listen in and have it be uncut, unfiltered. Although I should clarify, we never make mistakes on the presidential release, so we never edit it. but why not do it live? And then, so I started bouncing that idea off folks. What do you think of this? And everybody thought that's a great idea. And I thought, well, we could take questions. And, you know, Pam and I are, you know, we work very closely together in everything we do. And so we talked about it and she agreed to take questions. And it's a great opportunity to highlight Pam. She's definitely one of our top leaders. She could be our president if we needed her to. So it worked out very well. As an aside, of course, I did make a mistake on the presidential release live with one of the names. So does go to show you it doesn't go well all the time, but it was fun to do it. And people responded very well to the model. And it's been a brilliant way to push us into thinking about what's next. That was a long answer.
3: Yeah, I think the key components to me were, one, we've always been virtual, you know, based on the technology. So even with the cassettes, I think that you're right. That was a way for us to virtually engage with the membership. And we, as an organization, continue to learn and grow and exploit technology to continue to move our mission forward. So I think that's powerful. But I think the most important word in that whole description, and you coined a phrase, I forget what it is off the top of my head, but it's related to connection, especially during this crisis. And it the presidential release live really does provide more of an authentic connection. In this era of sheltering in place, you know, yeah, getting a recording or even listening to it on an Amazon or Google device, you know, through the podcast stream, whatever, there's still something special about knowing that you're actually there, giving that particular update. I think that in kind of a bittersweet way, the fact that we're able to, as an organization, hear who's being impacted by the COVID virus. It was just a whole list of people on the last president's release live. But that's so important for us as an organization because we truly are a family and that's how we share. But the other key component I think that I really like is the Q&A. I think that opens up opportunities for real true engagement and makes it more of a two-way communication.
2: And I think that two-way communication is so important. And I think that not only knowing that President Rick Abono is live, I think knowing that you and whoever else is tuned in, I mean, you're really there with about 1,000 of your other members. And obviously, I mean, you said, oh, it's been received well. Well, I mean, yes, it has, but we have had 1,000 people on both releases. I mean, obviously, we are all hungry for this community and this connection. And I just think it has such a different community feel. And everybody that I've talked to about it has used exactly those words. It's such a community feel. So I just think particularly at this time, it's just such a, you know, it's almost comforting. And it does give me some hope. You know, you think about our national convention and you think how different it's going to be. And at the same time, I look at presidential release lives and I think, well, yes, it is going to be different. But if we have this much feeling of community for an hour when we get together, 1,000 of us, it's going to be a similar feeling of community when the gavel drops at the opening session of our convention and we're all there together. And that actually gives me a lot of hope because, you know, of course, it's not exactly the way we want convention to be. It's not the way we want our lives to be right now, but there's still some things that are the same. And that's really comforting. And that's our Federation family. And so that's been really amazing to me to see that people are just responding in such a huge and almost hungry way for this kind of connection.
3: So it's nice that it's a vehicle for us to continue that communication. What's the long-term plan? Is this just an intervention for us to use during the COVID experience or what's the long-term plan?
4: Well, I think that's an open question that we're going to figure out over time. We need to think about, the next thing to think about is how do our chapters now engage with the presidential release? And we're still at the beginning of that. The system for the presidential release is to have every chapter play it. I think that is not needed now, but we do then need to help our chapters make sure that we are connecting members with the content of the release so they can still get that connection with our national leadership. So it's evolving. The model seems to work well. We'll have to see if it continues to work well once, you know, the country begins to go back to whatever the new normal is. I would hesitate to say this is the model because I'm not sure we know really what things are going to be like. I certainly hope they're not exactly like they are now. So, but I think that it has allowed us to do what we've really been searching for, was how do we evolve this into the next thing and not just change it for the sake of changing it, but to do something that's better. And I think this is even better and we were pushed into it. Thank goodness we thought it up in the midst of it. So I suspect it will continue to evolve even further. I think that, you know, we also are continuing. We're taking the recording. We're still sending it out on flash drives to the folks that need it. So we'll continue to to do a little bit of both, I imagine. Some people want a version now without the Q&A to be posted. So we're thinking through that to see what's practical, what makes the most sense. And, you know, as always, I invite feedback on what people think will work best.
3: Yeah, I think it's actually an enhancement of what we had because we're not losing anything. Because as you said, we're still providing the recording in all the previous formats. And if people who don't want the Q&A, they just can stop the playback at that time. But I think that your point is well taken. It is an enhancement. And just like many of the things that we've done as a result of COVID, all of our distance learning, stuff that we posted, it really is us exploiting the technology that we have to use today in a way to enhance a lot of the programming that we've conducted in the past.
4: Yeah, you know, to that point, we can decide that it's unfortunate that that things aren't the way we were used to, and we can be sad about that. Or we can do really what the Federation philosophy has taught us to do, which is make something new and interesting and good out of the situation that we have. Mm-hmm. And, mm-hmm. It is different. I guess it's much like going blind. You know, it's different, but you also find, especially if you get to know the Federation philosophy, but that there's a lot of enrichment and joy that you might not have thought about when you really take that attitude. So that's what's been impressive to me about the whole situation is that, you know, people are taking the Federation philosophy and applying it in interesting ways. And I think that's why a lot of our members have been able to manage pretty well in these unusual circumstances.
3: Yeah, the resilience has been proven.
2: So we're having another presidential release live. Do you want to talk a little bit about when that's going to be and give people a little bit of info about when they can expect some information about how to tune in to the release? Because we certainly want this to keep growing and we certainly want people who maybe haven't tuned in before to have that opportunity.
4: So the next presidential release live is going to happen on, I guess it would be June 4. Information will be distributed through the NFB listservs and the NFB networks. We're planning that it'll be the same format. You can send questions for the release in advance via email to Chris Danielson, who helps manage our podcast as well. So Chris Danielson's email address is cdanielsen@nfb.org. Or you can call our main number here, 410-659-9314, and dial extension 2473. And you can leave a voicemail with your question. Please give your name and also your state. And if you're question makes it into the release, we might even play the audio file, or if you're on, we might cue you up to ask it. We do get more questions than we can answer. We do try to circle back with everybody about their questions and at least get them answered. Some are very individualized and not appropriate for the release, so we do try to take care of all the questions that we get.
3: So encouraging everyone to tune in to the next presidential release live. Looking forward to what new things the Federation is doing and sharing with our Federation family. Do you have other things you want to offer to our listeners today, President Riccobono?
4: I guess what I would say is, we're in a very interesting time, and we as blind people have a real opportunity to set the pattern for what our participation is going to look like in the world going forward. And that means it's a time for us to be very active and mobilized. You know, communities, states are making decisions about what the policy should be, and we need to make sure our voice is in the mix. States and to some extent the federal government deciding what voting is going to look like this fall and moving very aggressively to different systems of voting than what we've had in states. And unless we're very active in that, we're going to get left out. I think we're in the process of suing 5 different states over this issue and working with many local communities on it. So while it's a challenging time for us, it's really critical that we be active, and it's really important that we have the organized blind movement. And so it's a critical time for anybody listening to get involved with the National Federation of the Blind, to reach out. We need your membership. We need your active participation. We think we're going to get a lot of gains out of our work to assert blind people into the conversations about what society is going to look like going forward. We think we have a lot to contribute to that, but we're going to need more voices and more diversity in the mix. So please get involved with us and put your ideas into what we do next with our organization. We believe we're going to be bigger, better, and stronger after the COVID-19.
3: Yes, absolutely. And looking forward to how this has changed us to make us bigger, better, and stronger. So, and thank you for your leadership. I think it's been commendable. None of us could have ever been prepared for any of this. It's been almost like on-the-job training, but I am very comforted knowing that you're at the helm of this ship guiding us through these troubled waters. You've been listening to the Nation's Blind Podcast.
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3: You can look for us on Facebook, National Federation of the Blind. 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
6: A 3,000-pound metallic puzzle by Wayne Davis. Wayne Davis is president of the National Federation of the Blind of Florida and a member of the board of directors of the National Federation of the Blind. He is also a father and does the things that fathers are expected to do, like helping his son with a puzzle, not just an ordinary puzzle, but a 3,000-pound metallic one. Here is what he has to say.
7: My wife Carmen and I are both blind and active members of the National Federation of the Blind. We have a grown son whose name is Dave. At the time of this story, David was a senior at the University of South Florida in Tampa. On the weekend in question, Dave had driven home to Miami Beach to spend a little time with us and a great deal of time with his girlfriend Brenda. On the way home on Friday night, he drove through some very heavy South Florida rain and his windshield wipers had stopped working. He finally made it home though, and his very first words when he came into our apartment were, "I am going to fix those blankety-blank windshield wipers first thing in the morning. It won't take more than 20 minutes, and I won't have to spend a lot of money getting it fixed if I do the job myself." At that time, his car was a 1988 Mustang with a 5.0 engine. It had every high-speed add-on that could be put on a car and was only slightly slower than a fighter jet. I didn't try to talk Dave out of working on his car. To tell the truth, I felt pretty proud of him for being willing to get his hands dirty in order to save a few dollars. Saturday morning came, and true to his word, David put on an old pair of shorts and went out to fix his windshield wipers. I recall that I was sitting at my computer when I heard him come into the house. "Dad," he said as he leaned against our bedroom door jamb, "could you help me for a few minutes?" Fatherly pride swelled in my heart. My son, who was a senior in college, needs my help. Here's a chance, I thought, for some of that quality time I'm always reading about. "Sure," I said as I slipped on my shoes. "What seems to be the problem?" "I might have bitten off more than I can chew," he admitted. "I could sure use another pair of hands if you're sure you're not too busy." "No, Dave," I told him. What I am doing can wait." Then, like a lamb being led to the slaughter, I followed my son out to the front of our building where he was working on our car. "I found out what the problem is," he said. There are two little holes that let water drain out of the windshield wiper assembly. They are stopped up, and when it rained so hard, water built up and shorted out the wipers. At that point, my foot kicked a big metal something lying in the front sidewalk. Before I could even ask, he said, sort of under his breath, "That's my left front fender." "Why did you take off your fender?" I asked. "It was in the way," he told me. "But that's not my problem, Dad. I can't get my driver's side door back on by myself." I tried to remain cool and cling to those earlier thoughts about quality time with my son as I asked him why he had removed his car door. "Well, it wasn't closing right. I had to lift up a little to close it sometimes, and I thought I would also fix that problem while I was out there. Besides, it was a lot easier to get the fender off once the door was out of the way. It all just sort of got out of hand when I removed those front bolts on the end of the fender. One end of the grill dropped down, and the left headlight sank back toward the radiator. So I went on and just finished taking off the grill. It's lying over by the door and the fender on the sidewalk." "Dave," I said as I fought to see the funny side of it all, "why don't you go into the house and get your mom to give you that large box of trash bags she bought at the grocery store? I'll help you throw the whole thing away." "Dad," he said, "if I had wanted dumb remarks, I could have just called Brenda. What I want to know is whether we can get it put back together in time for me to make my 2 o'clock class on Monday afternoon." He went on to tell me that he wanted to beat out a dent or two in the fender he had taken off while he could get to them. The problem with putting the door back on the car was holding it in just the right position while Dave reattached it. A car door is not particularly light, and with someone else working on it while you are holding it up just so, it quickly gets really heavy. Moments later, while Dave was inside telling his mom what was going on, a guy pulled up in another Mustang, and I asked what we were doing, so I told him. He was impressed with all the racing gear and the big souped-up engine. "What will you take for it?" he inquired. I thought for a second or two and replied, "Is $7 too much?" At that moment, Dave came hurrying back out to where I was waiting and promptly killed the sale. Somehow, he didn't find that part funny either. I went back to the trunk of his car and got out his jack. After putting my shirt between the jack and the bottom of the car door, I used it to help hold the car door in place until Dave could reattach the edges. The fender was another story. It needed more work than we had the tools to do, so we loaded it into the trunk and took it over to an NFB friend's house. Brian, who is also totally blind, has a shop, and he beat the dents out for Dave, and, while he was at it, drilled out some holes for Dave to reattach the new 5.0 emblems to the fender. Dave and I both worked all day Saturday and Sunday on the car. We put it back together, a piece at a time, and did a number of little extra things to it as we went along. We finished up in time for him to make that class on Monday. He didn't see much of Brenda that weekend, and I wasn't able to get any of my own work done. But I don't think either of us would have swapped that weekend working on the old Mustang for anything. What does all this have to do with being blind? Nothing, really. That's the whole point. Neither Dave nor I thought my being blind would have any effect on our ability to fix his car. I am his dad, and I've been fixing things around the house since he was born. He, of course, knows that Carmen and I are blind, but he also knows that he has always been able to come to either of us with any problem, and the three of us have been able to fix whatever was broken or work out a solution for whatever was wrong. I am sure he never doubted that together he and I could reassemble his car, because he knows that the only difference between us is and sighted people is that our eyes don't work. The rest of us, including our minds and bodies, works just fine. Even today, 5 or 6 years after we put his 3,000-pound model car kit back together, he still calls or stops by to find out what we think about some question he faces in his life. Isn't that what parents are there for? Members of the National Federation of the Blind are far too busy living our lives to have time to say we can't do something. We may have to develop our own methods of getting it done, but you can rest assured that we will get it done, and it really isn't that big a deal. As in this story, what else could I have done but figure out a way to help Dave fix his car? Sure, I am blind, but after all, I am also his dad.
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And we're going to talk a little technology now for the next little while. And to start this off is Access On through Collective Action, mobilizing leadership through blind-centered technology perspectives. And you heard in the presidential report that over the past year, we've been reimagining what the Federation's role can, should continue to be in this area. And step one of that was to bring this gentleman aboard to Team NFB. And we were really happy that he joined earlier this year as our Executive Director for Accessibility Excellence. Many of you have gotten to know him from some of his podcast work, from his work at tech companies. I believe that through his leadership now as one of our executive leaders on the staff at the National Federation of the Blind, you will have even more opportunities to get to know his heart and his commitment as a blind person. You know, it's not an easy task to pick everything up from around the world and move to a new country and dive into a position like a leadership position at the National Federation of the Blind. I think that says all you need to about this guy. And I'm really glad that he is a friend, a colleague, and here for his first presentation to our Federation family as Executive Director for Accessibility Excellence. Here's Jonathan Mosen.

Thank you, Mr. President, and good afternoon, fellow Federationists. It is an honour to be here as the Federation's Executive Director for Accessibility Excellence. And since I now live here in the United States, I do want to assure you that I now feel honoured without the letter U. I would like to thank everyone who has made me feel so welcome to the Federation and to the United States. Technology affects us all. Some of us embrace it. Some of us wish we could avoid it. Some of us find it intuitive. Some of us find it inscrutable. Some of us rise to the challenge. Some of us want to throw the damn thing out the window. While technology evokes various responses and emotions, we all just want this stuff to work so we can get on with our lives. We demand access that is equal in functionality and reliability because we proudly and unashamedly assert our worth, and we deserve no less. When companies develop technology for our use, we, the blind, expect to have a seat at the table at a time when our voice can matter. President Riccobono chose the title of this address, Access On Through Collective Action. And I was delighted that he gave me this title because collective action is the reason we have much of the technology we now take for granted. You know, sometimes people say things to me like, I'm not really much of a joiner. I feel strongly about an issue, so I can just whip up a frenzy on social media or start an online petition and make change that way. And it's true, you might have some success if you have a big enough following, your issues get sufficient traction, and all the noise reaches the right person who can implement the change that you're asking for. I've seen it done, but it's rare, and it takes time, skill, and a lot of luck. Now, this organization has an unmatched track record of bringing about technological advancements because of the power of collective action. Social media is often an echo chamber, but history proudly chronicles that the voice of the organized blind has been echoing through the corridors of power, changing the world for 85 years. It is a voice that cannot be silenced and will not be ignored. While an individual complaint may be seen as a personal grievance, the organization representing the nation's blind transforms that complaint into a civil rights issue. My fellow Federationists, the NFB is not fighting for us. Collective action means that the Federation is us fighting for ourselves and for one another. Stronger together, unstoppable in our momentum, gaining solace and strength from our solidarity. Now, to attendees in the room who have come to find out about the NFB, and to those listening online who aren't a part of our movement yet, I say this. If you want to see technology evolve and improve, if you believe that the blind have not just the right, but the duty to build on the work of those who have gone before and worked so hard to give us the technological victories we now enjoy, then our doors, our hearts, and our arms are open. Come join us. There is a place for you in the National Federation of the Blind. At our Centre of Excellence in Non-Visual Accessibility, which we call CINA for short, we inform, advise, educate, and advocate about technology. And of course, I have to start with artificial intelligence, AI, specifically generative AI. This is disruptive technology, and it has the ability to disrupt myths about blindness. The National Federation of the Blind knows that it isn't blindness that holds us back,
but constraining attitudes certainly do. All the major AI players are well aware that without intervention, AI may perpetuate harmful stereotypes about blind people. The generative AI revolution has presented an opportunity to correct the record, and we intend to see that it is corrected. We're making progress. Thankfully, it's been a long time now since I've had an AI express sorrow to me that I'm blind. AI companies are actively rebalancing data, ensuring that we are portrayed accurately. Many AI companies now have ethics boards that monitor AI for inaccurate portrayals. Blindness-specific data sets where we ourselves demonstrate what it is to be blind help to reduce bias and better inform the AI. AI describes the world around us, and many of us find it helpful. Sometimes it produces vivid, accurate descriptions. At other times, it just makes things up. Although it does continue to improve steadily. Guided by member feedback, we in turn provide guidance to AI companies about the kind of information AI should convey in a range of settings. AI should never replace our own travel skills and awareness of surroundings, but nor do we wish for companies with the potential to provide us with useful information to be overly cautious and patronizing. We continue to talk with technology companies about the concept of AI as an alternative technique of access to visual information. Everyone else can identify people they already know in a crowded room, and AI, in theory, permits a blind person to do that too. We must make it happen. We must find ways of allowing a blind person to identify someone they know while respecting privacy concerns. This problem is no longer technological, it is ethical. We will work with the industry to figure it out. You'll be hearing much more about agents in the world of AI in the year ahead. AI has the potential to create a new screen reading paradigm that will be particularly beneficial for people who become blind in later life and may not have vocational goals. It can be conversational and easy to use for daily tasks like shopping and communication. And we look forward to working with a range of companies in the mainstream and access technology sectors to see this new product category emerge in a way that makes technology more inclusive while preserving the efficiency so many experienced users need. Speaking of efficiency, we continue to receive feedback from members about the need for companies to remember efficiency when designing for accessibility. There are some applications which are broadly accessible, but which are unnecessarily verbose. Software developers mean well when they do this, but it is the equivalent of ordering a cup of coffee somewhere, and then when someone hands it to you, they say, "Be careful, that's hot." We know it's hot, it's what we ordered. And just to give you an example, when we press enter in a web browser to load a page, we don't need to be told the page is loading because that's what we ordered. We're in the undesirable situation of some applications speaking way too much and third-party screen readers with far fewer resources than big tech having to invest some of those limited resources in making these applications bearable. That is wasteful, pure and simple. Some may think that this is a finicky complaint. It is not. When you calculate over a work or school year the lost productivity because of suboptimal experiences, accessible but inefficient user interfaces hold us back. And now I want to talk about something that we've received many phone calls and emails about, Facebook. And given how much concern people have expressed, I think it is important that I account in detail to the convention about our advocacy on this subject.
blind smartphone users who use Facebook have not had an easy time of it. Several severe bugs crept into the Facebook app, which were left unresolved for a long time. Not everyone uses a smartphone. That is their choice, and that is their right. And if a desktop site exists, we demand that it is fully accessible to everybody. Now, late last year, just ahead of the Thanksgiving holiday, when people often use social media to connect with one another, Meta closed down its MBasic Facebook site. We know that change is the only constant when it comes to technology, and that the MBasic site was designed for older mobile phone browsers that no longer exist. But many blind people used it because it was clean, simple, and accessible. I don't think Meta appreciated the accessibility impact of deprecating the site. Nevertheless, the elimination of that workaround exposed how increasingly riddled with accessibility problems the primary Facebook site had become. Things were pretty bad, but the National Federation of the Blind and Meta have been in constructive, respectful, forthright dialogue. We've gathered your feedback. We've found common threads and provided helpful steps for the Meta team to duplicate defects. Meta, in turn, has been responding. It has fixed some of the particularly egregious bugs that were frustrating smartphone users. And we're now starting to see improvements to the main Facebook website, with some of the keyboard shortcuts fixed and extraneous block quote characters removed. We're not yet at our destination. The journey continues. But as long as we see changes in response to our feedback, we will keep the conversation going. I also acknowledge Meta's presence here at our national convention. They have come so they can hear their blind users. And we are pleased that they have responded to our feedback on improving the Meta smart glasses. And I think you will be impressed with what is coming with the Meta smart glasses. It was a significant moment in 1990 when Dr. Maurer unveiled the concept of the International Braille and Technology Center for the Blind. He said, and I quote, "When the blind buy technology, we deserve the same consumer report style independence that sighted people take for granted. The International Braille and Technology Center will exist only to answer one question. What really works for a blind person?" End quote. We launched the IBTC 50 years to the day that our federation was founded. At a press briefing, Dr. Jernigan said this, quote, "The IBTC is at least one of everything. Every speech synthesizer, every braille display, every scanner we can find. It is the tool we will use to keep industry honest and to keep blind people employed," end quote. Of course, the Federation delivered. There is no place on the planet like the IBTC. We have been so successful in our advocacy that many devices available for general purchase now offer accessibility features. The IBTC purchases a selection of such devices, but we have strayed true to the founding mission of the IBTC. When a device specifically for blind people comes on the market, we purchase it, we evaluate it without fear or favour, and we communicate our findings to you. In 2017, in his banquet address, President Riccobono observed, quote, "We live in a time in which technology is constantly a part of our human experience. But of course, we've always lived with technology. However, the difference today is the speed with which technology is becoming increasingly important in our lives. The changes that occur as technology alters the pattern of our lives take place not in decades, but in days. The increased velocity of change will soon demand altered patterns of thought and behavior from us hour by hour or minute by minute.
technology has changed the way we work, play, and even the way we think, end quote. In response to the rapidity, impact, and nature of technological change, last year, President Rick Abono concluded that the time was right to create an executive director position with a technology focus. The Federation never stands still, and the time has come to write an exciting new chapter. I have recently completed a thorough strategic review of SENA, which includes the IBTC and related functions. And there are 10 key strategic objectives that will guide us moving forward. 1, be a timely, credible source of technology advice for our members. 2, make recommendations, provide

0: versions of products based on a published test methodology to ensure transparency and equity, reducing the prospect of personal bias creeping into evaluations. 5, raise awareness of accessibility in the wider community, ensuring the NFB is seen as the definitive, authoritative source of information on the accessibility of technology for blind people. 6, build strong relationships with companies producing technology that blind people use, both blindness-specific and not. 7, act as a conduit between members experiencing accessibility challenges and technology companies to promote speedy defect resolution, thus materially improving the lives of our members and adding value as an organization. 8, when necessary, provide clear information and calls to action that allow the membership to campaign on accessibility issues of importance. 9, provide guidance to individuals and startups seeking to enter the access technology field, encouraging them to adopt a genuine interest in co-design and a respect for the self-determination of blind people. And 10, seek international cooperation with individuals and organizations with whom we have mutual objectives. In the years ahead, we'll be making the operational changes that better equip us to deliver on those strategic objectives. As President Riccobono said in his report, in the coming year, he will create a committee to more closely link the membership with SENA's work. But there is much more. We'll find innovative ways to bring the knowledge of the IBTC to you. Our new technology podcast, Access On, is just the beginning. Access On is an opportunity for us to tell you about some of the technology that we've been evaluating and let you hear the movers and shakers talking about the latest developments in technology. But we also love hearing listener contributions, and there are plenty of people in this room who can add immense value to the podcast, giving it a strong federation flavor. So if you have something to share, a concern, a demonstration others may benefit from, a tech tip to improve efficiency, remember, Access On is the Federation's podcast, which means it is your podcast. Now, as Steve Jobs used to say, I have one more thing. I'd like to share with you our bold dreams for the International Braille and Technology Centre of the future. We are reimagining the IBTC's layout to reflect that technology is not an end in itself, but the means to living the life we want. In the IBTC of the future, when you look at equipment that can help you study, you'll do so in a classroom. When you consider equipment to help you succeed on the job, you'll do so in an office where you can sit down at your desk and try as many solutions as you need to. In the IBTC of the future, we'll have extensive home automation set up so you can bring your own smartphone along, see what's possible, and how effective it is to control the home yourself. These changes will take time and significant resourcing. But we know that when the National Federation of the Blind has a dream, we always turn the dream into reality through the grit, determination, and love that is the lifeblood of our movement. This dream must come true because technology affects us all. Accessible, functional, useful technology develops not only for us but with us means employment, education, entertainment, and empowerment. Let's do what we must to preserve it and take further control of our technological future and make it happen. It will be so because we are the National Federation of the Blind, and that is our right, that is our duty, that is our destiny. Thank you so much.
1: 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We make the Braille Monitor available on NFB Newsline, and you can subscribe to it in several

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1: Welcome to Truth or Consequences. Three photos appear on the page. Photo 1, the caption, President Riccobono, Anil Lewis, Pam, and Roland Allen pose for a picture at the Welcome to Truth or Consequences town sign. Photo 2, the caption, Leaders follow the metal wall that continues to rise as they get closer to the gateway to space building. Photo 3, the caption, Group shot of Dan Parker holding his GWR certificate, his crew, and the NFB leadership and staff at the Guinness World Record attempt. The Guinness World Records official smiles along with the group. When leaders of the National Federation of the Blind visited Truth or Consequences, New Mexico, for the Blind Driver Challenge, we did not just sit on the bleachers as spectators. Truth or Consequences, also known as TRC, is a small resort town with a year-round population of slightly more than 6,000, and it got its name in 1950 as part of a publicity scheme to celebrate the 10th anniversary of Ralph Edwards' hugely successful game show on NBC Radio. It's also home of Spaceport America, which is the location of the recent Blind Driver Challenge efforts. Spaceport America has 6,000 square miles of restricted airspace, low population density, a 12,000-foot by 200-foot runway, vertical launch complexes, and the world's first purpose-built space terminal, Virgin Galactic's Gateway to Space. The Gateway to Space terminal is dug into the desert on one side, with two floors of the building primarily focused on spaceflight operations. Federation leaders explored the unique building's visitor gallery and the runway to where the Guinness World Records title was achieved.
2: Letting the world know that blindness is not the characteristic that holds us back. We're NFBRN, the National Federation of the Blind Radio Network.
3: Remembering the Nickel by Judy Sanders. There's a photo on the page, the caption, Judy Sanders. From the editor, Judy Sanders is secretary of the NFB of Minnesota and an active member of the Metro chapter. The following article appeared in the summer 2012 issue of the Minnesota Bulletin, a publication of the NFB of Minnesota. This is what she says. Ah, the wonders and excitement of the Minnesota Great Get-Together. I listen to the sounds, the music, the children laughing, the vendors selling, and the food frying. I smell the food, the grilling, the popcorn, and Sweet Martha's hot chocolate chip cookies. I'm happy and hungry, so I decide to venture through the fairgrounds to find one of the new food items this year sold by Famous Dave's. They're pork cheeks. I'm taking a chance that they taste better than they sound. We in the National Federation of the Blind have a lot of work to do. Still too many blind people do not know that they can enjoy the fair by themselves. In addition, most members of the public can't imagine how we do it. I begin by asking at an information booth about where the Famous Dave's dining area is located. I then head in that direction. Using a long white cane at the fair is very handy, as it is in any other travel situation. Some people get out of the way, others don't, but everyone is in a good mood, and no one seems to mind when he or she encounters my cane. Periodically, I ask for directions to make sure that I am still headed the right way. I arrive and wait in line to place my order. The paper tray in which my feast is sitting is quite heavy. Is it all the food or the stick? I sit down and tentatively check out what I have. It is several huge chunks of tender pork with lots of gooey barbecue sauce on it. I dig in and discover that it is delicious. But I need to ask another customer where I might find a supply of napkins. Finishing all of it, I am thinking that I really should stop eating. But then I think about the roasted corn and the fact that it is the last day of the fair and my last chance to indulge. So I reverse my steps to find the corn. I think I am close and decide to confirm my impression. An older couple resting on a bench confirm that I am heading in the right direction and offer to go with me. I tell them that it is not necessary, smile, and keep going. The corn is just across the street. There are two lines at the corn booth, one for purchasing a ticket and one for getting the corn. I am listening to determine which line gets me a ticket when the lady from the bench comes up to me and says that her husband is getting me a ticket. I know that they are trying to be kind, but I am embarrassed to accept the gift. So I ask her to tell her husband not to bother, but she says it is already done. What to do? My initial reaction was to get $3 out of my wallet and give it to them, but I had only a 20, and I could hardly ask them for change. I then remembered Dr. Kenneth Jernigan's eloquent Colonel book story, Don't Throw the Nickel, in Wall-to-Wall Thanksgiving. He talked about recognizing the right time to accept a gift gracefully that has been given in kindness, so I smiled and said thank you. Why did they buy the corn? Did they think to brighten my day? Did they think that I could not afford the corn? Whatever their motive, it could not have been because of high expectations for blind people. The corn didn't taste as good as it might have. As I say, we have lots of work to do in the Federation. Have we made no progress in changing public attitudes? We've made plenty. I think of the number of people I passed at the fair who felt no obligation to help me. Others were courteous when asked for directions. There were curious children who asked their parents about my long stick, and I found a teachable moment. I hope I always remember the nickel, but never lose sight of the important lessons we teach and learn through the National Federation of the Blind.
2: 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NFBRN, the National Federation of the Blind Radio Network.
4: Hello, and welcome to the Nation's Blind Podcast. I'm Melissa Riccobono, and I'm here with...
5: Anil Lewis. Well, you're not actually here with me because I'm virtually in a whole different building than you.
4: I am virtually in a whole different building than you, actually. Yeah. You are absolutely correct. Where are you recording from today, Anil?
5: I'm recording from my office at the wonderful palatial estate of the National Federation of the Blind Jernigan Institute.
4: Oh, wow. You're actually at work. Congratulations. You're out of your house. Yeah. That's amazing.
5: Yeah, there you go.
4: I'm in my bedroom.
5: But that's right, not going to go any further than that. So,
4: nope, that's it. It's where we sit.
5: I'm glad that we're back together, even though it's virtual. And I'm really... pleased that we're able to bring, especially this particular program, to our listeners. I think it's very timely. I think it's very powerful.
4: I agree. And it's a little bit of a different spin on the Nation's Blind Podcast. You're actually not going to hear Anil or me doing this interview. So that's kind of exciting. Who will we be hearing today, Anil?
5: Well, we're going to be hearing from Eric Guillory, affectionately known as EG. And I think there's a Dr. EG in the works as he's working on his PhD. And yes. We're also hearing, he's interviewing Angela Wolf, who is a teacher of blind students at the Texas School for the Blind. She is blind herself. She's also a mom of two kids. And I'll offer as an aside, Angela Wolf was a mentor for me. You guys may know our scholarship program. I won a scholarship back in 2002 as a mentoring component, or mentored through the convention by several individuals. And Angela Wolf was the president of our student division at the time. And she was one of my mentors for the day. Very exciting.
4: Oh, that's so cool. Yeah. And she's, you know, she was our president in Texas. I mean, Angela's done a bunch of different things. And it's really exciting to hear from her in this interview.
5: And the great way she grew up. We really do good work here in the Federation.
4: We do. And I mean, I believe, if I'm not wrong, that Angela has been in the National Federation of the Blind for quite a number of years, that she was in the Federation from the time she was very little. So I think that shows as well. So this interview is really exciting because Eric and Angela talk a lot about COVID, which, you know, some of you might be a little bit tired of hearing about, but it is certainly still very much our reality. And I think they put a really interesting spin. Angela not only talks about how it is to be a parent of two children who she is now having to school at home. She's also talking about how she works with her students at the Texas School for the Blind and Visually Impaired as a teacher and what that is like. So I think both of these interviews, and actually this will be two episodes, and so we're really excited to bring this information to you and to give you a little bit of a perspective of someone's day-to-day lived experience while we're all going through this pandemic.
5: And what I really like for our listeners to do is listen throughout the interview. I love the different kernels of the discussion that really reflect kind of the natural ability for Angela to problem solve some of these issues. And I think that part of that really is kind of a lived experience, being a blind person, just really having to think in the moment and, you know, create some opportunities to really be creative during this crisis. So Just listen throughout the interview and you'll see those little bitty pieces of epiphanies that happen throughout.
4: Definitely. Well, I think without further ado, why don't we get started with the first part of this interview?
5: You're listening to the Nation's Blind Podcast.
6: Hi, everyone. It is great to chat with Angela Wolf, who is a versatile educator from Texas, and she wears many hats, the most important of which is that she happens to be a blind woman who is mom to two kiddos. So Angela, thanks for taking the time.
7: Thanks for having me. I am a teacher of 13 years, and I have taught all grades first through sixth grade in public school. And then now I teach at the Texas School for the Blind and Visually Impaired. And I teach elementary school there in a self-contained classroom. I'm also the mom of two girls who are in second grade and fourth grade. And so in this time, we've been trying to really problem solve and think through some creative solutions to how I can teach my students that I'm still responsible for teaching, as well as help my own kids do their schoolwork and learn and stay, emotionally secure during this time.
6: So you said something very interesting, and that is, of course, that you're an educator of blind students and also a blind mom as well. So you have perspective of both sides of the coin, so to speak. Looking at your role as an educator just for a moment, have you noticed that, because there are memes and jokes all over social media about parents having to be the homeschoolers now and wanting to suspend their students or expel them from homeschool, joking about that. But with your students from TSBVI who are blind, do you have parents reaching out to you for content, or how is that working, and how is that communication going and providing those types of materials when we're so restricted in our travels and our movements in general?
7: Sure. So, a lot of my parents and a lot of the parents at the School for the Blind, this may not be their only kid. They may have other kids in the household who go to their regular district schools. And so what we've been trying to do through the School for the Blind is really try to develop a very individualized plan for every student that works for their family. And I feel we're fortunate because we have the luxury to be able to do a much more individualized plan for each family than, let's say, a regular classroom teacher. So, for example, for me, for my students, that's been making a schedule and doing Zoom instruction pretty much daily for the past week with my kids, and trying to keep them in a schedule and a routine to give them some normalcy during the time, and also taking a little bit of the burden off the parents who really are freaked out about having to do their regular responsibilities and try to teach their kid. And they feel like like a lot of parents, they feel unprepared, but I think they feel even more unprepared because they feel like it's a specialized instruction that they don't know at all how to provide.
6: Yeah, that's a wonderful point. And that's why, for instance, various entities within the National Federation of the Blind, our education team, divisions, parents division, and among others, have really been trying to demystify some of that, as well as provide daily resources for families. Because I agree, we are living in unprecedented times that give us all a lot of apprehension. And so when you throw disability on top of that, In quote unquote normal times, people tend to overthink strategies or overthink accommodations. And so I imagine that's only been heightened these days.
7: Mm-hmm. And really, honestly, for a lot of my parents, I have been trying, they maybe get the kids started on the technology. But then when I have the student in my instructional time, I'm teaching them virtually how to, let's say, for example, access their email on their iPad. So they can find my email and find their class schedule with the links to the Zoom, and some of my kids are struggling readers. So reading my email is not necessarily where they are at the moment, but being able to like count down 1, 2, 3 links and then click on the right one is kind of how we're operating. But I feel like they're learning some valuable skills with technology and organization and time management that maybe they didn't have the need to do as immediately as they do now. So it's actually opened up some opportunities from independent living skills that maybe didn't seem as immediate as before.
6: Absolutely. I was speaking with a group of adult learners who were talking about the need for problem solving. We've always talked about how important mm-hmm. problem solving is, but the challenges that face us all now present, it's kind of like, I said, it's kind of like problem solving in a pressure cooker or the ubiquitous instant pot. When you put something in an instant pot, it gets cooked much more quickly because of the pressure. And now with this worldwide pressure that we're all under, problem solving becomes that much more, as you said, the need for that becomes much more apparent and much more immediate.
7: Mm-hmm, for sure. And I think that as parents sort of have to take on additional roles, I think it's important for parents to remember a couple of things. For example, one is, you know, first and foremost, making sure your kid feels safe and secure and not feeling stressed and overwhelmed is important, right? They can't learn if they're stressed and dysregulated, right? So that makes it difficult for them to learn. But the second thing is, just even without a pandemic happening, you know, employers for years have been saying that it's not necessarily the content. While content is important, it's really, there are some core skills that are soft skills, like problem solving, communication, technology, teamwork. All of those things really are more predictors of success in the workplace than basic content. And so I think it's important that this is a really excellent time to work on some of those skills, because they're real world, real life skills that you can sort of apply in any context, even at home.
6: Absolutely. At the beginning of this year, which happens to be 2020, there was an article regarding emotional regulation, and how it was the author of that article's hypothesis, or I should say contention, that emotional regulation was going to be one of the most important skill sets in the 21st century workplace. Mm-hmm. And little did we know that how true or how prophetic that has seemingly become, because we're having to regulate our emotions with our quote unquote coworkers. Again, you'll see social media content about that. List your coworkers and what are they doing to contribute to the team? And it's kind of tongue in cheek funny. But you're absolutely right. If students don't feel safe, if they don't feel validated, if they don't feel as though they're in a supported environment, learning is going to be that much more difficult on top of all the technology disruption or some of that. I want to ask you about that too, really briefly. One of the struggles that some school districts have is that some families, due to geography or just perhaps lack of resources, can't really connect virtually with educators. Are you experiencing or have you had any challenges with that?
7: Yes, we have. In terms of, I mean, our kids are from all over the state of Texas who come to the School for the Blind. And some of them live in very, you know, very out, way out areas where they don't have access to broadband as readily as other people. So the school's been trying to really work with families to figure out how we can help and support in this particular time. So sometimes that means like helping them establish a hotspot, or also a lot of the districts across the state have really worked hard to do some of those things anyway. I know here in Austin, for example, the district's gotten pretty creative. For example, they're going to have school buses with hotspots around the city in specific areas where they have determined there's a high need. And so people will be able to access those hotspots. And so I feel like people are all working together to really try to make it work for everybody. And then in addition to that, I mean, there's just some things like Braille that are difficult to do virtually or electronically, unless your kid has access to a Braille display, for example, which is not true for everybody. And so we're hand producing materials and mailing them so that we can have access to the same sort of skill sets that we had at school, but, you know, at home.
6: Absolutely. And we've done some of that here in Louisiana, and I know many states are doing that. There has been a wonderful spirit of togetherness I've seen on some of the teachers' groups online about Braille transcribers offering their services, offering to help students outside of their own purview. So it's been really great. And it will be very interesting to see how the instructional paradigm shifts for districts all over in terms of whether or not we step up broadband initiatives and what have you. So from an educator standpoint, I appreciate that feedback, and to see what you guys are doing and what everyone is doing. There was kind of a joke about the fact that it was said that people thought that standardized testing and report cards were really necessary for teachers to do their jobs and be held accountable. But what this crisis is showing is that teachers are stepping up and parents are stepping up all over the place. Mm-hmm. So you are director of Mommy School. My wife is director of Guillory Academy here in Louisiana for our own children. And you are director of Mommy School. And I imagine as a very proactive mom and as a teacher, there were already elements of mommy school in place before the crisis began, right?
7: That's right. So one of the things that I think helped us is that, you know, for example, structure and routine was already an important basic foundation of our house. So for example, we had a daily bedtime routine for school nights that happened the same way every day. At their dad's house, they're two separate houses, but our nighttime bedtime routine was the same. So, you know, brushing teeth, taking baths, all of those things were in the same order in both houses. And so our kids liked that. They like routine, and generally all kids like routine and structure because it helps them feel safe and gives them a sense of normalcy. And so when we started mommy school, the first thing my kids asked was, what's the schedule going to be? And so, what I did was we sat down together, the girls and I did, and we developed a schedule that made sense for what they know from school. So for example, you know, we had sort of a morning meeting check-in time. They even actually scheduled breakfast and getting dressed into their schedule, because I think that's important to distinguish between, like a lazy lay around Saturday or Sunday to an actual school day. And I've had even friends tell me that that space has been important, is establishing a specific space for their kids. So they like leave the front door, walk around to their back yard, and that's where school, you know, into their garage where school takes place. My girls have sort of set up their own spaces here within our house. But the basic structure of our schedule, so they get up, they get dressed and have breakfast, and then mommy school starts around 8 o'clock. And that's when they have their first what's quote unquote assignment time. And that's looked different depending on the day. And we can talk more about that in a minute. But after assignment time, then they have snack time, because that was important to them. and then after snack time, they have a time where they can do one of their electronic educational apps. So they do Duolingo for language and a game called Prodigy for math. And then they each have a designated time, and then they switch those things out. And then after that, they have another assignment time, and then a recess time, and then they have a quiet time, and then there's lunch, and then centers, and then another assignment time, and then specials where they do art, music, or PE. And that typically follows their, you know, for them, this is from them and how their schedule works at school. It's the order that they would normally have had it at school, whether it's music, art, or PE. And then they have one more assignment time in the afternoon, and then another recess, and then a makerspace time, and then school ends at 3. Now, I think what's important, and I've seen a lot of things going around on social media about this too, is in this kind of school environment, it's not necessary for kids to be doing 8 hours of schoolwork a day. Right. That's not helpful for anybody. And so, the real core academic pieces that mommy school has, you know, is a total of maybe 2 hours. And that looks different from day to day, depending on what the assignments are. But there's a lot of other instructional time. For example, with centers, they could do a writing center where they're writing letters to friends or family, or they're doing creative writing on the computer or, you know, on paper. So there's a writing center, there's a technology center, and they have specific, it's not a technology free for all. So I would say like during the school hours of that 8 to 3 time, there might be more restrictions on the kinds of screen time they have or the kinds of play that they have. And they have a lot of choice and autonomy within those things. But, you know, the academic time is really literally no more than 2 hours at a time.
6: Well, I was going to say, when you were going through the schedule, it sounds extremely robust and wonderfully beneficial. For folks who may not be used to planning that kind of homeschooling mentality, it might sound overwhelming, but I was glad that you clarified that while it sounds like a lot, and it is a lot, and it does require a lot of forethought and planning, it should not seem as though it in and of itself is some horrific work week.
7: No, no. And I think what the other thing that parents probably, it does maybe feel overwhelming, but it, once you get it set up and you have it clearly marked for your kids, my kids now run their own schedule. Like I'm not micromanaging them really at all, except to check in every now and again and say, okay, where are you in your schedule? Okay, what have you gotten done so far? But they're using, we have access to some like Alexa, for example, we use for timers and alarms for them, or on whatever device they're doing, they might set an alarm or a timer. So they're managing the schedule themselves, which I think is awesome. And what a lot of parents should know that, you know, even kids very young, I mean, my second grader is even doing some of those things. I might have to say, hey, remember to set a timer, but then she'll do it. And then, you know, is on to the next thing. The other thing I was going to say is for parents who may not know anything about, you know, like how to do instruction, or they may not think that they know how to do instruction, I think it's important too, that there's a lot of moments just in real life where you're talking to your kids, or you're asking your kids questions, or you're just even asking your kids to take a moment to stop and make observations about the world. All of those things are things that we do in the classroom. Mm-hmm. And are not hard and do not require a packet or, you know, an entire lesson plan to do. And a lot of that can be evolve into project-based learning, where it's the gift that keeps on giving. So for example, my kids, one of their assignment times was to go and take about 25 minutes and sit outside in our front yard, and they could go around to the backyard too, and really observe and notice the birds that were coming in our yard. And it was surprising how quiet they were during this activity and engaged. And they just had like a little, some blank paper and a pencil or some markers and crayons. And they went outside and they were sketching all the birds that they saw. And then I used that to be able to come back in. And then they did like some bird identification. They looked at what birds that were in our region, and we kind of turned it into a geography lesson, and then into a, ultimately, it's going to be a tracking lesson and a science lesson for predicting and tracking birds that actually come to this bird feeder we're going to set up. And so I can get miles and miles off of just that one thing, because now they have an activity they can do on a regular basis where they go out and they tally the birds that they see, and then we can turn it into a chart, and then we can turn it into a math lesson. You know, it's not, it doesn't have to be super complicated. It can be really based on real life things that are happening in and around your house.
6: That is an excellent suggestion. As you said, those are those so-called teachable moments, a term that is thrown around a lot in education because it's so true. Sometimes a classroom teacher will be on a particular lesson, and then she'll stop and engage the class with a teachable moment. And I agree with you about everything you've said so far. One of the things you talked about was routine. My wife noticed, and I've noticed as well, but she pointed out to me that our daughter, Monday through Friday, she gets out of bed and she immediately jumps into reading time, because that's her first activity on her schedule, and she just does it. We don't have to prompt her to do it. And our son is a teenager. He works hard too. He's a teen though. He needs a little bit of, and he knows what to do. We just got to say, all right, dude, get started. And he does.
5: I told you guys it'd be an interesting interview. I just love all the information that's shared. I love the way that they talk about this new language that they had to learn in this particular crisis in order to do the jobs they do. So I'm just looking forward to the second part.
4: I absolutely am as well. And we would love to hear what you thought about the interview. If you have any thoughts for us, any things that you'd like to share about your own COVID journey or about things that you've learned from this episode, please feel free. 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
8: Meeting the Challenge by Mary Willows. I sometimes ask people, both blind and sighted, to list the problems they think blind people face. One that I think is most critical rarely shows up near the top of the list, but Mary Willows, a leader in the National Federation of the Blind of California, zeroes in on it as she talks about meeting the challenge. Here is what she has to say about how she came to believe in herself. As a child growing up in Chicago, I suppose I did all the things city kids do. Girl Scouts, baton majorette, cheerleader, something of a cellist, violinist, and otherwise an average student academically. I am the second oldest of six and the oldest of the girls. Fortunately for me, my mother always needed help with housework, so I learned early to be pretty independent. This really paid off for me in high school. It was during my freshman year that I unexpectedly and suddenly became blind in a car accident. I had thought of one day becoming a teacher, but after the accident, that just didn't seem possible. I wasn't sure what the future held in store for me. I knew that I had to find something to do with the rest of my life. But what? As time went on, I decided that being a psychologist seemed reasonable and appropriate for me. I liked working with these people and usually developed a good rapport with those I met. Besides, that way I could open my own business and not have to face the rejection of trying to convince an employer to hire me. I just did not believe anyone would want to hire a blind person. I managed to get a couple of little jobs while I was in college. I stuffed Christmas stockings one year in what I now know was actually a sheltered workshop. I also got a job as a clerk typist in a company that went bankrupt. So much for that idea. However, I had heard about that job from a blind girl who told me that she knew blind people who were doing all kinds of jobs. Anything you can think of, there's a blind person probably already doing it, she told me. She asked me what I wanted to be. Never mind the blindness. I said that I had thought about teaching. She said she knew several blind teachers, and she would introduce them to me. She offered to let me share a room with her at the convention of the National Federation of the Blind in downtown Chicago during July of 1972. So I went to see for myself. I met teachers, all right, and lawyers, and secretaries, and students. Yes, blind students who were pulling straight A's. I met someone who showed me how to use a slate and stylus. He said it was like a pen and paper. It looked like a little metal piece of framework with a hinge on the left. He showed me how to slip a piece of paper inside, close it, and write anything I wanted to in Braille using the notches that were already cut for me in the framework. He used it in all of his classes to take notes. They used long white canes. They talked about their jobs and their families and their goals for themselves. I was beginning to recognize the challenge, and I started to believe that maybe these things were possible for me, too. I did get my bachelor's degree in psychology, but by that time, I was ready for yet another challenge, my master's degree. I still never told anyone that what I really wanted to do was to teach children in a regular classroom, because I didn't believe I could do it. About that time, I met Jim Willows, a leader in the National Federation of the Blind of California. We were married, and now have two boys. Children ceased being little creatures from outer space to me. Far from it. I have cared for as many as seven at a time in my home. I learned to believe in myself by putting one foot in front of the other. That little flicker had become a burning flame. I was ready to accept the challenge of returning to school for my elementary teaching credential. I identified three areas of concern for myself. How to get around independently in an unfamiliar environment, how to write things down quickly for later use, and how on earth was I going to control 33 youngsters? I believe in taking one step at a time and solving problems as they occur. My first action, as soon as I knew the name of the school where I would be doing student teaching, was to investigate the grounds. I recalled that I knew a blind child who attended that school, so I asked her to be my mobility instructor for the day. She was pleased and proud to give me the grand tour. Many schools in California are made up of small buildings called pods. Since I did not know the classroom I would be in, we located all the rooms. We even found the janitor's office. She showed me where assemblies were held, where the library was located, and how to find the swings on the playground. Since I did not know which grade level I would be working with, it was impossible to obtain any of the texts in advance. When the time came for me to begin teaching lessons, I prepared myself with Braille notes. I used a slate and stylus for any last-minute instructions from the teacher who was supervising my work. I scheduled ample readers in the evenings so I could preview material for the next day. If there were papers to collect after a lesson, I put them into a file folder with my Braille notes so that I knew what those papers were. That evening, I directed a reader in correcting the papers. Long white cane in hand, slate and stylus in my backpack, I set out finally to become an elementary school teacher. On my first day of student teaching, my heart was pounding. There I was, standing in front of a class of 33 very intimidating fourth graders. My master teacher suggested that I take the children one at a time to the back of the room and let them interview me. They could ask me anything they wanted to know. So I did, and they did. They wanted to know about my slate and stylus, so I decided to seize the opportunity and slipped 2 3-by-5 cards inside and wrote each child's name while we were talking. By the end of 40 minutes, I not only had all their names written in Braille, but I also had time to connect names with voices. Within my first week, I became responsible for the weekly spelling tests. I also supervised reading and math groups. Each week, the teacher read the spelling words to me so I could put them in Braille. This was another time that I was glad I knew how to use a slate and stylus. This is a skill every blind teacher should have. My third area of concern was discipline. The first time I was left alone with the students, they were all over the place. I could have died because my supervisor was sitting right there. Of course, the other student teachers at the university were having the same problems. The students were having a field day with their new teacher. Once I demonstrated to them that I could write the names of the guilty on the board, they decided that I was the boss, and they settled down. I do not let my own children get away with anything, so why should these? The very next day, I was put to the test. I had to take many different reading groups over to the cafeteria to practice the plays they had been learning. I had never been in a play, so this was going to be interesting. I knew I could direct these plays, and I did. I set each group down at the end of the stage and showed them my slate with paper in it. I said I wanted to hear only the actors. If I heard anything else, the guilty person's name would be written down and later copied on the blackboard. There were only two who tested me. Student teachers typically start off with the responsibility of escorting the class from the playground into the classroom after the morning bell and after recess. This meant locating my students among the 900 others. This was no problem, for when they saw me, they all called my name, which made it easy to locate the line. The line of students did not move until I gave the word. I did not give the word until there was silence. Their own teacher was impressed. Each morning, I chose a monitor to assist with the absentee list and the lunch count. I told the monitor what to write on the absentee slip. I had the students look left and then right and tell me who was missing. For the lunch count, I had them raise hands. The monitor wrote that count. I hope that sharing some of my techniques might encourage others who think teaching is impossible because of blindness. In the National Federation of the Blind, we say that given proper training and reasonable opportunity, a blind person can compete with sighted peers and do just as well or just as poorly. The real difference is in whether or not we believe in ourselves. Belief in ourselves is the true key to success, no matter what the challenge, no matter what the task.
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1: Hello, everyone. This is David Dino Taris, and I'm here with my friend and colleague,
2: Anil Lewis.
1: And
2: we're just two blind dads.
1: Just two blind dads sharing advice and trying to help other people. This is the Blind Parents Connection, and this is brought to you by the National Federation of the Blind with support from the Gibney Foundation.
2: Thank you, Gibney Foundation.
1: We're very grateful. Today, we're going to be talking about a really important topic, and Anil, things that...
2: They're all important.
1: Well, they are important, but this is really important.
2: Okay.
1: And something that people are always worrying about, and sometimes they're asking about, and sometimes they don't ask about, and which I think is even more dangerous, is how do blind parents watch their kids outside?
2: Ooh, and I can see that. How do blind parents watch? Yeah, I can see how people are really afraid of blind parents watching their kids. And that's really kind of foundational as to some of the discrimination that we face. A lot of people superimpose that sight is essential for us to be good parents, especially in an outside environment. I can understand why people would think that. But we're going to dispel a lot of the misconceptions and answer a lot of the questions as to how blind parents can do that safely and successfully.
1: Keeping track of your children outside, it's something that I know a lot of blind parents want to know, some expecting parents want to know, and even some professionals are out there who, you know, are wondering that question. So we've got some great ideas and some strategies, and we're excited to bring them to you.
2: Let's start with the fact that people need to understand that some of the stuff we're going to share here is not just specific to blind parents, and I think that's going to be helpful for people to understand that the tools and strategies we use are probably tools and strategies that every parent would want to use. But let's start with that first problem that every parent has when you're talking about letting your child go out into the world, sometimes alone, that fear or that worry about, you know, the unexpected or unanticipated. And I think Lakeisha starts us off by talking about that in a way that gets everybody to understand it.
3: Playing outside was something that I was worried about because I've never, being a mom, I never had to take a kid outside to play. And so it was a lot of, I got a lot of advice from veteran moms and dads to help me and my boyfriend figure out how to safely have our son play, because we want him to go outside and play. We just want him to be safe about doing it. And so far, it's been really good. We all had to get used to the backpack leash, including my son. It was something different, but it's working out great, and he loves outside. He never wants to go inside, so I guess we're doing a good job with that.
2: Again, that's one of those things that I think every parent is concerned about, that worry about your kids outside and making sure that they're going to be safe, because the world outside is much more unpredictable than inside your home.
1: It's real easy or easier to, you know, stay home with your kids. But certainly it's a big world out there, and we need to help them to be comfortable and to be outside and to learn and to grow and to get along with other people. Mm-hmm. And, you know, Lakeisha talked about, you know, being nervous.
2: Yeah.
1: And you know, Anil, like my dad would say, it's okay to get butterflies in your stomach, you've just got to talk yourself into allowing them to fly into formation.
2: Well, there you go. I guess that's a new version on herding the cats. I've never seen butterflies fly in formation, but there you go. We can't, you know, really just ignore the fact that, you know, concerns that people have around blind people being parents, especially in an outside environment, are legitimate in those instances where individuals don't really have the skills, you know, to parent non-visually. And I think the statement from Louise really puts things in perspective with respect to the value of sight and parenting and some alternatives you can use when sight is not really your best option.
1: It's a great point. Let's give that a listen.
3: At the beginning of my parenting, I had a little more vision than I have now. And I tried to use that remaining vision to watch this little girl. And I pretty soon found that that wasn't quite cutting it. She was getting faster, and I just had to look at what tools would there be available to me to be able to monitor her better. And I saw that other parents had bells on their children's school on their shoes.
4: Yep.
3: And so I experimented with a few ways to put them on. I used zip ties. I used pacifier clips and belt bracelets and things like that. I tried some different ways.
4: Sure.
3: And I used all of them at different times. And as I did that, I found that the non-visual techniques were really working out for me. Even though I had that bit of remaining vision, it was a turning point for me in learning to be a better parent. And I found I was able to keep track of her much better as she got faster.
1: Anil, I love the term that Louise used, and it was a turning point.
2: Mm-hmm.
1: And we've all had turning points. I know as an individual growing up with retinitis pigmentosa and wanting to, you know, hang on and utilize as much vision as I could, and that's fine. But then you get to a point where you say, this isn't the most efficient way for me to successfully manage or handle this task or responsibility. And so we all have these turning points. How are we gonna successfully handle this?
2: Yeah, I think her statement is very powerful simply because, you know, society wants to make us think that sight is necessary and essential. And if she would have just, you know, acquiesced and continued to try to use sight to be a good parent, she never would have learned those non-visual skills to be a good parent. And the extension of that is once you acquire those non-visual skills, then you can parent like any other parent. I mean, we may be overemphasizing this, but it's really true. And I think this next clip from Micah demonstrates how, in context, it really is just that simple.
5: Generally, infants are pretty loud, right? Like they're just not quiet beings. And so that's helpful in and of itself. And a lot of times infants, especially if they're your own, this may be a little different for babysitters, but if they're your own infants, they like you still and they want to be around you. So they're not usually too far away. So those two things are helpful.
2: Yeah. And that only works, of course, if your kids like you. So hopefully one of the keys that you want to do as a parent, blind or otherwise, is that you want your kids to like you. Again, we don't want to oversimplify this as though blindness is inconsequential. There are some alternative skills that are necessary and beneficial for blind parents to learn in order to successfully be good blind parents. And one of the things that we saw in a lot of the interviews that you conducted, David, were the use of bells.
1: I know we used bells with all three of our kids. And, I remember when my son was around two, he started figuring out ways to try to get those bells off his shoes. The bells helped everyone, Anil. We lived in a three-level house. There was a little basement that was the playroom, and then the first floor and the bedrooms were upstairs. And even when I wasn't home, my wife would still have the shoes on our kids, and she would know where they are, and she would always know what they were doing, and always know. So bells would just help sighted and blind alike. So it's just I love the thought, access equals success. It helps everyone access information where our kids are. And Melissa Riccobono, she and her husband Mark are great fans of bells, and how she shares how they've used those to help keep track of their kids in all different settings.
6: When they were little, we were huge fans of bells on their shoes. And we went to playgrounds and things, and we had parents and grandparents saying, oh my gosh, what a great idea that is. You don't have to be line of sight, but you can still tell where your child is. Maybe I need to get bells for my child.
4: Yes.
2: Yep, as she stated, she highlights how it's not just the tool that blind guys use to be good parents. Let's hear what Stacy says about bells.
7: So when our children are too young to respond reliably, we do put bells on their shoes. We have found that the best way to secure them is to buy little bells from a craft store, and then we secure them to their shoes or the belt loops in their pants with what are called snap swivels from a fishing bait and tackle shop. My husband loves to fish, and if you go to just a bait and tackle shop, it's really inexpensive and really easy to buy snap swivels, and you can just attach them to the bells. And the great thing about this is you can easily attach and detach the bells whenever you want, but your child won't have the fine motor skills to do it. So your child can't take off the bells accidentally, but you can anytime you need to.
2: good information as well. And we have another example of how bells were used from Patty.
4: Well, I think one of the biggest ones is keeping track of your children before they're old enough to answer, because you want to know where they yeah. are. So we used fishing line and bells, like a little, almost like yep. a jingle bell you'd use maybe on a Christmas tree. We bought a bunch of them. And yep. we sewed them to their shoes, and they were taught to leave their shoes on if they were, you know, around Mom in particular, and mostly around Dad. But he's a little bit less strict about it than I was. And that let me know where they were, and it also let me know when they were in trouble, because if they were in trouble, they would go hide and not make any noise,
8: That's
4: or they'd take
8: right.
4: their shoes off, just like any other kid. You know, you don't see them for a while. You might want to go check on them.
1: And Neil, isn't it really interesting? There's high tech and there's low tech, and there's different ways to attach bells to shoes with snap swivels or fishing line. But at the end of the day, they both talk about the importance of when their child's able to communicate. And that's really, you know, something that I always, you know, stressed with my kids. And when I called their name, I never wanted a what. I always wanted a yes, Dad. I always wanted a yes, Dad, so I knew that they were engaged.
2: Yeah, I think that the key part of what Patty's talking about here is she keeps things in perspective. You know, we're not advocating that bells be used until these young people become young adults, but it's an age appropriate. And I think that when she says when they're young enough, you know, so they're unable to answer, it really is a nice tool, you know, until you can get them to recognize that they have a responsibility to be responsive when you call. So I love the way she put that in perspective here. And again, just like many of the examples that we're sharing, it's all about the evolution of that relationship between you and your child, where you learn more about them and they learn more about you and learn the expectations and meet those expectations. And I think the next clip from Lisa Maria shows yet another way that bells are being used.
9: I've used bells with my kids, these really cool, well, I like them. They're the strap of bells that can go on an ankle or a wrist, and I purchased
8: right.
9: them through Lakeshore and in the music section. And all of my kids have worn them.
1: Very cool.
2: Yeah, it's kind of cute. Lisa Maria has multiple kids, too, and using the bell intervention. I think this next clip from Louise shows a piece that maybe Lisa Maria could have benefited from. She has different sounds for each of her kids.
1: That's right. Let's listen.
10: My oldest two are 2 years apart, exactly, and I had a very fast three-year-old and a getting mobile one-year-old, and at a certain point, I had different size bells on each of them to try and keep track of them.
1: I hope they make nice music together when they're playing, Neil.
2: That would be cute. I guess you can tell the mood then based on what the music sounds like when your kids are playing. Really interesting. I never thought about that, but of course I've only had the one son. Maybe I should have put bells, different tone bells on each foot, then I would have been able to tell whether it was right foot or left foot. Anyway, that was really cute. Riley, of course, you know, it's kind of a mainstay of information from the podcast, and she, again, in her usual way, puts bells in a different perspective.
11: So when they're younger, especially before they're verbal, there's a couple of methods. One is to have the child wear something that can make noise. So like we have a set of Velcro bells that you can Velcro around their shoe or their ankle or around the belt buckle, a belt loop in the back of their pants, so they are less inclined to pull it off. So that is an effective way, especially in very noisy areas. Also, when they're really little, you just end up staying closer to them. So you play on the monkey bars with them. You climb in the climbing structure with them, which is a great way to bond with them anyway. It also has the advantage of you learning, okay, are they going to be the type of child that is a runner? Or what kinds of things do they enjoy doing? What are their patterns of behavior? Which, when they're your own child, you're going to know that.
2: See there, I love the way she lays out that, you know, bells are really good, especially for pre-verbal. But then it's up to the parent to start developing that relationship with their child by playing with them, actively engaging with them, and getting to know what type of child their child is. And then employing those strategies that are going to allow you to make sure that they're safe in those outdoor environments. So it's really good kind of spectrum around getting used to and comfortable with interacting with your child outdoors.
1: Anil, and I just continued to hear the message being reinforced that trust and freedom and communication are just so important. And Briley continues, as you know, her kids get older, you know, the ability to give them just a little more autonomy. It's really interesting. She's a really amazing mom. Let's give that piece a listen.
11: If, you know, I'm sitting on a bench, because now that he's older, I do try to give him a little bit more of autonomy in those places. And what kids really want is independence. And so I've found that he realizes that, okay, mommy's trusting me to do this. So he doesn't really push that much. I recognize that some kids will and others

0: so they can learn from you as they grow up what's right, what's wrong. And so setting those particular boundaries are important.
1: Anil, it's communication, right? Communication, coordination, collaboration, those C's. And our next clip is Hilda Nino Hernandez. And she is she's from Texas, and she talks just a lot about the importance of, you know, how she communicates with her daughter inside and outside.
2: We have a very big backyard. It's not that big, but to us it's huge. We have a trampoline, and Haley loves to go outside, but we're always communicating. I guess that's something we like to do. It's always, what are you doing? That's, I guess, one of the first things she learned how to say, because I'm always asking her, Haley, what are you doing? We like going to playgrounds around town. There is one close by that is enclosed and has many sensory activities. So that's what we enjoy doing.
0: I agree. Communication is important. And in doing that as a skill to keep track of your kids, you're actually helping their communication skill set. So another peripheral benefit to being a blind parent. So all of you out the side of parents out there, take note of all these tools and strategies you're using to be good parents, and you can become better parents too. I also noticed that in your interview clips that there was another strategy that was used outside of bells that a lot of the blind parents kind of talked about.
1: Absolutely, Anil. And it's not something that was around when I had little tiny kids, but the theme of backpack leashes kept coming up. And it's just a good way for parents to, you know, a fun way for parents to keep track of kids. And, you know, kids love backpacks too. So let's give that a listen.
3: Austin was a very curious kid. He was the kid that ran a lot and, you know, those types of things. So we actually used a child leash for him. It was a monkey backpack, and
4: right,
3: the tail of the monkey was
4: the
3: leash.
4: Yep, was the leash.
3: He loved it. He would, you know, it was his ooh, ooh, ah, ah. I think we had another name for it at some point. I don't remember what it was now. But, you know, he it was fine. That was just how. And we put it on him, started putting it on him when he was crawling. Not a lot, but just so he kind of got that feeling of, okay,
4: yep,
3: this sometimes is going to be on my back, and mom or dad's going to be following behind me. But it was great because it gave him a little bit more freedom to run ahead, but yet he was safe.
0: So, and again, you know, we have to be very careful not to get our listeners to think that all of these tools are necessary and essential. These are just different tools and strategies that parents can choose to use or not to use in order to make sure that they can be responsible parents to their children.
5: We tried the backpack with a leash, and that sort of works for my kids and me, not in every situation. And, you know, as they get older, it does get easier. And right now, you know, our oldest doesn't wear them. He's almost 8, and so, you know, he's really
4: yep.
5: good at making sure he and right now our 4-year-old is kind of transitioning
4: growing
5: out of
4: them.
5: The belt
4: mm-hmm.
5: himself. Yeah.
1: So, Anil, like you were saying, some people like to use bells and some people like to use leashes. And Dr. Eddie Bell, he really shares what I believe is probably the oldest strategy for staying connected with your children.
6: We didn't do one of those kid leashes so much, but what we did do, and I think is an important thing to do, is you teach children from very, very young to you know, mind their parents and, you know, to hold your hand. My youngest daughter is now 15 years old, and wherever we're walking, she always insists on holding my hand. And it's not because she's guiding me or protecting me, but from the time she could walk, we've held her hand when we're walking out in public, and so it's so ingrained in her that she doesn't like to walk anywhere with us if she's not holding on to one of our hands. It's just, you know, so when they were little at the park or at the beach or anywhere else, it was hold my hand. And they came and understood, if you don't hold my hand, then I'm going to pick you up or we're not going to go, because I'm not going to let you run around in a parking lot or somewhere where you can get hurt. So you're going to hold my hand. And
0: yep, I agree with you. One of the oldest techniques and probably still one of the most loving techniques of making sure your child doesn't, you know, run around, as Eddie says.
1: And then, Anil, we moved

0: to Patty Chang, and she talks about using bells and then the importance of just communicating with your kids as they get older.
1: They didn't get the bells off until they consistently answered me if I was calling for them. And they had a spear of how far they could go, which I think is probably smaller than most people use. I probably let them go every 30 or 40 feet, you know, far enough so you could hear them.
2: Right.
1: But not far enough so that you'd lose track of where your kid was.
3: And my strategy as a parent was fairly similar. My son Amari knew not to go beyond line of sight, meaning not my sight, but if he couldn't see me, he knew he was not in the place that he was supposed to be.
0: Uh-huh.
3: And, you know, growing up, I taught him that when I called his name, it wasn't just a matter of just answering it. He had to come to where I am, you know. So I remember one day we were out at a park with a friend of mine. She's sighted, and her daughter, Anita, also sighted. And the kids went off playing somewhere, and Amari, following the rules that were set for him, you know, when we realized that they'd been gone for a while, I said, Amari. And he came to me, and Karen's looking around for her daughter, saying, I don't see Anita. I don't see her. Where is she? Anita. And she kept calling nothing. I said, Amari, do you know where Anita is? He said, yes. I said, well, you go get her. And he went and got her and brought her back. And she's like, well, why can't Anita do that? Well, it's all about the parenting. You know, we set those expectations for the kids. We show them the rules and the boundaries in which they're supposed to operate, and we hold them accountable to do so. So it was interesting that she thought that it had been beneficial if she was implementing the same strategies that I, as a blind parent, was using for my son.
0: Train them up, right?
3: Yeah, yeah.
0: And then Stacy Cervanka, she also reinforces the importance of communicating and having consequences if her kids don't.
4: Once your kid is, you know, maybe about the age of 3 or 4, depending on your child, Greg and I tend to have a more free-range style of parenting. And we have really ingrained in our kids that when we call their name, they need to answer. If we're at the park and I say, Leo, he knows he needs to answer. And sometimes he may not hear, and I may need to call his name like 1 or 2 more times. But as long as when he hears his name, he answers, I know that he's fine. If he does not answer, then we're leaving the park because he's not being safe, and we can't stay at the park if he's not safe. So we kind of frame it at a very young age. We taught him that when we call you or when we tell you you need to come to us, you need to do that. And that was hard. That was a really hard thing to get him to do. It took time, but it was worth it.
3: Yeah, and that's important to understand parenting. It's not simple. It takes something that takes practice and consistency. But sometimes it can be fun. I'll always remember when Mark and Melissa Riccobono's daughter Ariana was younger, one of the little call and response they had for her to make sure she was okay, they would just say, Ariana, and she'd just reply, I'm right here. So it was really cute to see that back and forth as she was growing older.
0: Coming up with little games or strategies just to make it fun, and it's not a disciplinary matter, or it's not a restriction. It's just a way that everyone knows where everyone is, and that's safe and fun.
3: Mm-hmm.
0: And on our next clip, Eddie Bell, you know, he talks just about the importance of just checking in. And this isn't a blindness technique. This is a technique that every parent and their child can use.
5: And I think as they got older and as they started going to the beach and stuff, one of the things my wife really taught them was check in. You know, if we're at a kid's birthday party and all the kids are running around and going up the jumpies and the slides and all that, you know, every 10 minutes or so, come and, you know, just let me know you're okay. Let me know you're not hurt. So, you know, if it's been 20 minutes and you haven't heard from your kid, then you better go looking for them and find out, make sure they're okay. So it was really cute because when they were little, you know, they understood that, and so they'd be running and jumping and playing around, and they would just come run over and like slap their hands on our thighs, like I'm here, and then they'd run off again, you know. But it was just that checking in with each other, kind of let them know they were there.
0: Anil, I remember one day we were at the pool, and my kids were, well, I don't know, 8, 6, and 4. And we were outside playing, and my wife, that was the deal. Just come in and check in with us every few minutes so we know where you are. And so David was 8 years old, and he didn't come around for 25 minutes or so.
3: Hmm.
0: And I started getting a little nervous, and then finally he came over, and I said, David, I said, you know, you were supposed to come over a little sooner. He said, Dad, I was very busy playing. So playing is busy work. And
3: he growed up just like me.
0: Right?
3: It's your son being you, David.
0: Oh, goodness.
3: I'm very busy.
0: Very busy.
3: Good. And, you know, so far we've talked about having environments where your kids are out there and you're out there with them. But one of the scariest things I remember is when I started letting my son go to play over his friend's house without my supervision. So leaving that door and having that door closed is just an anxiety that I can still feel even reflecting on it now. And Micah shares a little bit of her story about her kids going to play over someone else's house.
4: Right now, he's at a point where he can go to his friends' houses in the neighborhood. He's got a couple of friends, and we know where their houses are. We've walked those routes. You know, I know exactly where they are, so he's got some freedom to go there. He can, you know, ride his bike and say, hey, Mom, I'm going to be here, and I know where he's going to be or where he better be, or, you know, or there will be some consequences. So that's where we're at with him.
0: Consequences, right, Anil?
3: Absolutely. Absolutely. I love what she says. He'd better be there.
0: He better be. Sometimes some of the parents really made me scared. I'll sit up straight, and you better be where you're supposed to be.
3: Yeah. The extension of that, though, okay, it's one thing going over to a friend's house, and I remember that, and I would always have Amari to call once he got there to make sure he made it okay and to call me when he was getting ready to leave and come back to monitor them. But once your children get to the age of driving, that's a whole different space.
0: Oh, it is. I remember telling my son, now you remember speed thrills and kills, right? And then Adele Moville, he talks about, when his son was just learning to drive and maybe wasn't being truthful with dad.
2: My kids really realized that sometimes they could get away with a lot of things with me. For instance, our son was learning to drive, and that was a challenge in itself because he was 15, 16, and, you know, I thought, oh, that's a blessing that he can drive, because where we were, there was no transportation, no public transportation. Well, it was also, along with the blessing, it was also a challenge, because sometimes he would say, I need to go do something, and he'd end up going further than he was supposed to.
0: Mm-hmm.
2: One morning, I remember I was getting ready to go to school, and I told my younger son, I said, tell me how many miles a truck has on it, because my oldest son was going to stay home that day. I remember what was going on. So in the evening, I come back, and I checked the mileage on it. And I said, Adrian, where did you go today? Oh, nowhere. I said, well, how about did you move the truck? Well, he says, I did drive it around the tree a little bit, around the driveway here, practicing. And I said, 15 miles worth?
6: It's a lot of circles.
2: Yeah, a lot of circles. And he said, well, Dad, I really went, and he told me where he had been then.
0: Try to pull a fast one on dear old Dad.
3: You got to love it, though. You know, the kids are going to test the boundaries. You have to be a smart parent. You can't just be sitting there like a bump on a log. Those kids, man, that, I love it.
0: You know, but Delmo, he must have been a Ronald Reagan fan. He was a trust but verify.
3: There you go.
0: He trusted his son, but he verified.
3: Yeah, and I hope that the younger brother didn't get outed. I hope the older brother didn't find out that it was a co-conspirator.
0: Some retaliation.
3: Yeah, exactly.
0: It'd be a bad scene, scene.
3: But you know, that's you have to be a smart parent. Some parents strive for other solutions to keep up with their kids, whether they're reasonable or unreasonable, we'll let you decide. Here's Hilda talking about a suggestion that her husband was trying to put into place.
7: The key is the communication between the parent and the child. I guess the child needs to always get used to reporting to the parent where they're at. Obviously, we try to help ourselves by putting bills on the child. And my husband is very high-tech, so he's looking for a device that might have some GPS location on her, but I told him not to spend so much money on that right now because she's going to throw it somewhere. So I use more low-tech items like the bells or just communicating with her.
3: Yeah, and again, the key of that communication, and I think that getting the kids to understand why you're doing it is probably the most important strategy to use, because once they understand it, then it's not a matter of them being rebellious. They're doing it because they recognize that it's to their benefit and for their safety.
0: And Lisa Maria Martinez, I think, does a real good job of explaining that to us.
6: From day one, with all three of my children, whether they understand it or not, I always tell my kids that safety is important. With my oldest kid, he was an extremely articulate, bright child and understood quite a lot very young. And I started telling him, hey, Eric, you know, mommy puts these bells on your ankles so I can hear you when you're walking around. And from day one, whenever we go out and about, whether it's with mom who can't see or dad who can see or anybody else, if someone says, hey, Eric, where are you? He needs to respond. And that's the rule for all three of our children. And if they don't respond, the consequence is, for instance, if we're at the park, we go home. And for the most part, the kids understand how very important it is to let mom or any adult know that, you know, where they are. And for me, and my partner who can see, I didn't want the children to treat me differently or act differently with mom because she's blind. So it's the rule with any adult, you know, you say, here I am, whenever someone calls your name. And even our baby girl, who's two, is getting pretty good at you know, making a noise when you call out her name. So we just really stress communication and consequences, and we just stress the safety of it with our kids.
3: There you go. Communication, consequences, and safety. Three important factors not related to blindness, and the skills that are used, the tools that are used to make this happen are not specifically non-visual. They're just really just core to being a parent.
0: Anil, and, you know, our kids are a little older than Lisa Maria's kids or Hilda's children, but communication, it really is the key. And my wife, who is just an amazing mom, she would say to this day to our son who was 20 and to our daughter who was 18 and to our other daughter who's 15, no matter where you are, no matter what the situation is, no matter what's going on, you could call me. You could call me and let me know what's going on. And, Anil, I think Adelmo just does an amazing job of just sharing a key, you know, parent philosophy that I think you'll really enjoy.
2: I believe that communications with your children is so important, and being open and being able to talk about situations. When a child does something wrong, you know, that you can explain to them why that behavior was inappropriate to the point where they can feel comfortable that they can come back to you if they do something wrong.
3: Very well said. I think that we as parents need to make sure that to the best of our ability, we create a relationship with our children that allow them to communicate with us, not only the good things and not only in those responsive times that we've discussed through this episode, but in those times when they have potentially done something wrong. If we don't create an environment where they're comfortable enough to reach out to us when they've done something wrong, we can't teach them how to do it right. I think this episode, more so than any of the others we've done so far, really speak to the core of what we say around being a blind parent. It's really primarily about being a parent. And all of the worries that we face and the tools we use to make sure that the kids are safe in whatever environment they're operating in, and that they grow up to be responsible adults, is really just core. Now, we do have some special ways that we may handle some different tasks, some different skills or tools that we use. But essentially, it still stems from that core desire, commitment of love to your kids, and that core desire to be the best parent that we can be.
0: helping them recognize that they can come to us and to respond to us and to be respectful to us and other adults who call on them. So it's really being a blind parent is just being a parent and learning the skills and strategies and techniques. And I think that our guest today just did a great job of reinforcing that blind parents can really be successful in tracking their sons and daughters everywhere they go.
8: 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This has been the Blind Parents Connection, supported by the Gibney Foundation and brought to you by the National Federation of the Blind.
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10: All right, sticking with the discussion of technology, and Jonathan mentioned Meta. I had a prop for this introduction, so I had to put my Meta Ray-Bans on. Okay, now I can do the introduction appropriately. So this would be the time to put your Meta glasses. Maybe someone has the Oakleys. I don't know. This next presenter, though, is a first-timer at this convention. And as all of you know, Jonathan already spoke to it, Meta is a company with which blind people have a challenging relationship. As he's already articulated by some of the problems that we often encounter on the front lines with Facebook. But at the same time, we have a lot of interest and excitement in our community because of some of the work that's happening related to AI and wearables. How many people are wearing your Meta glasses now? There you go. It just goes to show you. But they're not perfect, right? But fortunately, we have a leader at Meta that takes this seriously, takes the relationship with the National Federation of the Blind seriously, and she's been given a mandate at the company that spans people, product, and policy. And so she's in a great position to do something about it. She has built a strong relationship with us in dealing with problems and solutions very quickly, although she's only fairly new, within the last 6 months to her role at Meta. So we're very happy to have with us for the first time the Vice President and Head of Accessibility and Engagement for Meta. Please welcome Maxine Williams.

0: Well, this is an exciting crowd. Yes. Thank you. Thank you to everyone. Thank you, President Riccobono, for having us here. Thank you to all of the organizers of this amazing 85th National Convention. Yes. Thank you to every single member and every human being who is a participant in the Blind People's Movement. As I was introduced, my name is Maxine Williams, and I am, in fact, the Vice President of Engagement and Accessibility at Meta. I am a 5'2" black woman with a blue suit on and Bantu knots in my hair, which are like little bumps all over my head. Yes, you know what those are. Right now, we are at a turning point. We honestly are. Artificial intelligence, or AI, is reshaping how we live, communicate, and navigate life. And for many of the 1.3 billion people around the world who experience some form of disability, especially those who are blind or have low vision, this moment brings both promise and questions. There is promise in the idea that AI can support independence and connection in new and more powerful ways. It can help describe what's around you, read a menu out loud, summarize a document, or transcribe a voice message, all in real time. There is promise in the idea that AI holds all of this potential to improve access. But this moment also comes with real questions. How do we bring the lived expertise of people with disabilities into the design and development process? How do we leverage AI to meet the diversity of needs and perspectives across the disability community? Are we building products and features that are usable and that bring value to those who use them? At Meta, we have been asking these questions. We know AI has enormous potential to improve the user experience, but we also know that potential does not become progress without intentional action and community collaboration. Today, I want to talk to you about what's possible at that intersection of accessibility and AI. Not just what we are working on at Meta, but what we are seeing across the industry and how together we can shape the future of access. AI is something that works in the background to make your life easier, to make it more convenient and more enjoyable. At its best, AI doesn't just automate tasks. It adapts to you. It augments how you move through the world on your terms, responding to your context, your environment, and your preferences. For blind and low vision users, that promise is not abstract. You know, you've been using assistive technologies for years, navigating with screen readers, OCR tools, and description apps that have long provided foundational access. But what makes this moment different is the way that AI is enabling more dynamic, conversational, and context-aware experiences that act more like a digital assistant than a static tool. These new capabilities allow people to complete tasks that once required the help of others, such as identifying objects or understanding spatial layouts independently and privately. That shift is very meaningful because when assistive technology preserves your autonomy, it is not just more advanced, it helps to level the playing field. Let's talk about the Ray-Ban Meta glasses. Yay! You already know the basics, right? Yeah. hands-free interactions, AI-powered guidance. But what we're hearing from community members is that it's the subtle things, time responsiveness, things like that are beginning to shift what's possible. Features like detailed responses, they don't just describe, they interpret. Instead of listing objects, they offer spatial cues or read intent from signage. That nuance matters when you're navigating an unfamiliar place or trying to engage with your environment more fluidly. This feature, detailed responses, wasn't just dreamed up in a lab, you know. It was shaped and led by Meta employees who are blind or who have low vision. Yes. And it was tested by our partners at Be My Eyes. Yes. And informed by direct feedback gathered through user research and a dedicated advocacy outreach session we held with organizations like, you guessed it, the National Federation of the Blind. That collaboration didn't end with development. It was continued through iteration. For example, we heard from the community that there were overly restrictive limits on their ability to get descriptions of people, making it difficult to understand who was around them in public or social settings. In response, our teams lifted these limitations last year, helping wearers to access the information they need about the people around them. Having this product feature influenced by members of this community who deeply understand the real-world friction points ensures that we are solving for impact, not just assumptions. And bringing in trusted partners like Be My Eyes, like the NFB, provided us with grounded, community-informed insight that helped us refine both the technology and the experience. Now, of course, it's not just about launching new devices or pursuing research breakthroughs. It's also about listening, especially to those who rely on our products every day and making thoughtful, ongoing improvements based on that feedback. At Meta, our products, Facebook, Instagram, WhatsApp, Threads, Quest, Ray-Ban Metas, are all used by more than 3.4 billion people each month with various needs, various experiences, and various aspirations. We've heard from members of the blind and low vision community about what's working, and let me tell you, we have heard about where there's room for improvement. Loud and clear. That input is informing how we apply AI across our products to make them more responsive to real-world needs. This includes automatic alt text that now describes photos across several of our platforms in more than 45 languages. Thank you for the feedback. Audio descriptions in reels and videos so that more visual content is accessible. Yes. Screen reader support in Meta Quest. And if you haven't tried Meta Quest yet, run and try it. We introduce new possibilities for entertainment, education, and social connection in virtual reality. We have enhanced color contrast and labels across WhatsApp, Instagram, Quest, and more to make content easier to perceive and navigate. All of those improvements have come through your feedback, listening, and continuing to strive to do our best. And we know we are not done. We believe that in order to achieve our mission of building the future of human connection and the technology that makes it possible, We need to build products that are accessible and provide value to everyone. This is a direction that we are heading in with focus and intention. And one of our biggest lessons we've learned is that we cannot do this work in a vacuum. In fact, it's something I'm extremely proud of, how much we've learned from the disability community. You've told us what's missing, you've tested features, you've pointed out friction points and helped us to continue to improve how we design. You helped us shape detailed responses. You helped us refine Call a Volunteer through our partnership with Be My Eyes. And you continue to show up with clarity and candor, helping us understand where our products can continue to evolve to meet your needs. And beyond feedback, you've offered something even more powerful, which is your perspective. Recently, we hosted a multi-day co-design focused entirely on Facebook accessibility. Yes. For those who are unfamiliar, a co-design is a participatory research approach in which we bring users and experts together in our product design process as equal contributors. For this particular engagement, which we had recently, we invited blind and low vision users, advocates, and organizations to work side by side with our product teams to explore barriers, collaborate on solutions, and prioritize updates. This wasn't a surface level workshop. It was a deep, immersive collaboration, one where the lived experiences and expertise directly impacted how our teams think about accessibility on the platform. And you'll be happy to know we did not ask community members to be participants, we asked them to be partners. Yes. They weren't there only to test or give feedback, they were there to shape the vision, to challenge assumptions, and to help us reimagine what is possible. Together we reframed what is considered average or good enough. You see, because we heard from many of our co-designers that a product or feature they used recently was average. That's the word they use. But when we probed, we discovered that average often meant barely or somewhat usable. And that realization reflected for us a history of how low expectations from technology had become. Right? Because it was technology that wasn't being built with the community in mind. That insight has helped us to further fuel us to work towards experiences that are not just average, not barely usable, but truly accessible for our users. And today, the findings from that co-design are already informing improvements and new features at Facebook. But we know we can't stop there. Can't stop, won't stop. This is ongoing work, and it's being shaped by your voices, your perspectives, your experiences, and your participation. So, where do we go from here? Well, on our part, we are going to keep listening. We are going to keep building. We will build AI that enables autonomy and independence. We will build with tools that are open and shareable. We build products that reflect your real-world needs. And we build with communities, not just for you. The history of accessibility has always been one of innovation. Captions, voice control, text-to-speech. These all started as accessibility tools, and now they are part of everyday life for millions of people. That is what accessibility does. It does not just solve problems, it changes the standard. And when we build with accessibility from the start and prioritize the people who need it most, We end up making products that are better for everyone. So thank you again and again. Thank you for your leadership, for your feedback, and for your partnership. You are not just influencing the products we build. You are shaping the future of what is possible. What is possible with AI, with technology, and with the future of human connection. Thank you.
1: 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We look forward to doing more with Meta.
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3: My Thoughts on Living the Life You Want by Scott LaBar. There is a photo on the page, the caption, Scott LaBar. From the editor, this piece was taken from Colorado Talk, the listserv of the National Federation of the Blind of Colorado. Scott is the president of the affiliate, and I think he has helpful thoughts in explaining an important part of our tagline. Here is what he says. First, I want to wish everyone here a very happy new year. My hope is that 2020 will be outstanding for all of us. Next, I want to thank Jenny for raising the topic of what our tagline, Live the Life You Want, really means. I appreciate everyone's thoughtful comments about how it should be interpreted and implemented. Before I delve into the substance of my comments, I want to give you a little background, which helps to form my perspective. I first joined the NFB in 1986, and I have had the honor and privilege of being a very active member and leader on many different levels. As part of that experience, I served on a committee which formed in 2013, maybe even late 2012, whose purpose was to develop our plan for celebrating the 75th anniversary of the Federation. After some discussion, we decided that it was time to rebrand our messaging so that we could more effectively communicate who we are. One part of that rebranding was changing our tagline from, "We are changing what it means to be blind," to the current, "Live the life you want." Beyond just the tagline, we developed a comprehensive brand architecture, which has many elements that would serve as an excellent focal point for future discussions. In any event, I mention all this because I think I have some idea of what we intended regarding the message we were attempting to communicate. Ever since I've been involved in the NFB, there has been a conception that the NFB only supports and celebrates the super blind, and that if you do not go about blindness in a very specific manner, you are not really living the life the NFB endorses. I emphatically and wholeheartedly believe that this misconception is not true. There is no such thing as a model federationist, and there certainly is not one singular script from which we must all lead our lives. The idea of live the life you want is that your blindness should not hold you back from pursuing your dreams and ambitions. Undeniably, all of our dreams and ambitions are limited and somewhat governed by the realities we face, whether those are financial, educational, health-based, or otherwise. There is no one way to live the life you want. It does not matter if you are pursuing a high-stakes profession, working from home, volunteering in the community, or not working at all. Our main message is that whatever you are doing with your life, your blindness should not be the chief reason holding you back from whatever brings you fulfillment and purpose. Our one-minute message, another creation of our rebranding, brings this point out. The National Federation of the Blind knows that blindness is not the characteristic that defines you or your future. Every day we raise the expectations of blind people because low expectations create obstacles between blind people and our dreams. You can live the life you want. Blindness is not what holds you back. A key part of this message is that we are raising expectations. That has both external and internal aspects to it. On the external side, we are working to convince the general population that they can and should expect more from us. All of us often run into very low expectations held by the public. Pretty much every time I travel to and through an airport, somebody tells me how amazing I am for simply putting one foot in front of the other. On the internal side, we should encourage one another to become the best versions of ourselves that we can. Doing so must always be done with love and understanding. Every year that I am in the Federation, I learn so much from our members on how I can lead my life in a better way. a new technology trick, or something that enhances my independent travel, or whatever it might be. I certainly haven't figured it all out, and I know that sometimes I do, in fact, let my blindness limit me in a way that isn't truly necessary. Regardless, we must accept people where they are in their lives and be ready to encourage them to achieve more when that is appropriate. This is what we aim to do at our centers. We work with people from all walks of life and who have a wide variety of challenges. No student's program is or should be the same. We have some general policies and expectations, but these are always adjusted to the individual student. Living the life you want is all about independence and freedom. As our founder, Dr. Tenbruck, so eloquently put it, we have a right to live in the world. That means we have the right to be free and independent and to determine our own destiny. The exact mechanism we use to achieve that freedom and independence is not the key issue, but rather that we know and believe that we have the right to achieve it. I think the Federation's best speech regarding independence is The Nature of Independence by Dr. Jernigan from the 1993 National Convention. If you have not read it, I encourage you to do so. It is available through our national website. Before closing this out, I want to address another point Jenny raised in her original message, the idea that perhaps we sometimes emphasize success stories based on traditional notions of success and that we don't celebrate other forms of achievement. I think this is a great point, and we should endeavor to paint a more comprehensive picture. Convincing an animal shelter to let you volunteer despite your blindness is just as important as someone winning a national scholarship based on academic achievement at the highest level. Both are part of living the life we want. In closing, I want to share two other elements from our brand architecture, the brand promise and value proposition. I do this because, for me, it so eloquently sums up why I am involved in our Federation. Together with love, hope, and determination, we transform dreams into reality. I am filled with hope, energy, and love by participating in the National Federation of the Blind because my expectations are raised, my contributions make a difference to me and to others, and I can celebrate the realization of my dreams with my Federation family.
4: Letting the world know that blindness is not the characteristic that holds us back. We're NFBRN, the National Federation of the Blind Radio Network.
3: From the President's Desk. A photo appears on the page, the caption, Mark Riccobono. From the Editor. Advocacy is always a full-time job for our president, and the past few months have been no exception. Indeed, the rapid pace of activity from President Donald J. Trump has perhaps necessitated more outreach to policymakers than usual in the first few months of a new administration. Below are two letters that Federation President Mark Riccobono has written to Secretary of Education Linda McMahon and members of Congress. The purpose of the first letter was to express our concerns about recent changes at the United States Department of Education, DOE, and plans to shut it down entirely as they affect DOE programs that serve the blind. The second letter addresses an imminent threat to library services for the blind, and indeed many other library services, across the nation. Also included is a letter to the Federal Trade Commission, FTC, concerning recent action that agency took against Accessibe, a company with whose activities many readers will be all too familiar. Here are the letters. March 25, 2025. The Honorable Linda McMahon, Secretary, United States Department of Education, 400 Maryland Avenue, Southwest, Washington, D.C., 20202. Dear Secretary McMahon, The National Federation of the Blind, the transformative membership and advocacy organization of blind Americans, is deeply troubled by the recent executive order regarding the directive to close the United States Department of Education. The programs outlined below are essential to promote education, independence, and economic opportunity for millions of American citizens. Without clear plans for how these statutorily established programs will be maintained, blind Americans and their families have no transparency into future plans, no clear lines of advocacy for due process, and an abundance of uncertainty regarding their current educational and rehabilitation services. Within the Department of Education is the Office of Special Education and Rehabilitative Services that houses the Office of Special Education Programs, OSEP, and the Rehabilitation Services Administration, RSA, providing essential resources for blind people to obtain education and employment. These divisions are responsible for the enforcement and oversight of the Individuals with Disabilities Education Act, IDEA, 20 U.S.C. Section 1400 et sec, the American Printing House for the Blinds, APH, Federal Quota Program, 20 U.S.C. Section 101 et sec, Vocational Rehabilitation Services, 29 U.S.C. Section 701 et sec, the Randolph-Shepard Program, 20 U.S.C. Section 107 et sec, and the Independent Living Services for Older Individuals Who Are Blind OIB program, 29 U.S.C. 796J-796L. Additionally, the loss of the Office for Civil Rights, including its digital accessibility team, will mean schools can discriminate against blind and other disabled students without recourse. We are gravely concerned that the drastic reduction in workforce and the ultimate closure of the Department of Education will result in diminished service for millions of students, employees, entrepreneurs, and older Americans with disabilities across the country who utilize the above programs. According to the OSEP webpage, it is dedicated to improving results for infants, toddlers, children, and youth with disabilities, ages birth through 21, by providing leadership and financial support to assist states and local districts. This office ensures that blind students have the right to a free appropriate public education, FAPE, in the least restrictive environment available outlined under the Individuals with Disabilities Education Act. The IDEA provides federal funding to states to provide required special education services for public school students with disabilities. While states provide most of the special education funding, the federal government provides about $15 billion. This serves some 7.5 million students. Special education services for the blind include Braille instruction, access technologies, and specialized teachers of the blind. This instruction is important for blind people to learn so we may be able to use the skills to find employment in our chosen fields. Any reduction in services and funding to enforce these laws will leave blind and disabled students vulnerable to civil rights violations and loss of services. The OSEP also plays an essential role in supporting the APH's federal quota program, which was established by Congress in 1879, nearly 150 years ago. According to the APH website, the federal quota program determines the per-student funding allocation for purchasing educational materials from the American Printing House. Educators and parents can use these funds to obtain specialized educational products and materials for students who are blind or low vision. Without this statutory required federal funding, blind and low vision students will lose access to these critical products and materials, which will in turn create a new barrier to our education. The RSA oversees vocational rehabilitation services that provide formula grants to state agencies assisting blind people in finding employment opportunities after we have concluded our educational endeavors. Specifically, these grants provide vocational rehabilitation programs to help people with disabilities become employed. The federal government provides about 79% of the funding, with states providing the rest. Vocational rehabilitation programs serve over 800,000 individuals each year. A reduction in this funding will lead to service cuts in these programs, leaving blind people who want to work, travel independently, or learn Braille and technology unable to find the support they need. In addition, the Specialized Employment Program, governed by the Randolph-Shepard Act, one of our nation's oldest programs specifically intended to promote the entrepreneurial spirit of blind business owners, receives assistance from the RSA, helping blind people be a productive driving force in the American economy. The Randolph-Shepard Act provides blind vendors a priority to operate on federal properties like military bases, government buildings, and highway rest stops. This priority has existed in federal law for nearly 90 years, and the program is currently administered by the Department of Education. The closure of the department may leave blind vendors vulnerable to being shut out of these facilities. The Independent Living Services for Older Individuals Who Are Blind program provides grants to states to support services for blind individuals aged 55 and older in order to help these Americans adjust to their blindness by increasing their ability to care for their individual needs. This often comes in the form of specialized blindness mobility training and learning how to use various pieces of access technology. The OIB program is currently under the jurisdiction of the Department of Education, and the closure of the department could lead to increased dependency upon other governmental programs for these Americans who simply want to live a dignified and independent life. While we are sympathetic and understanding of the need to reduce overall federal spending, we also believe that these programs are essential to promote education, independence, and economic opportunity for all American citizens, particularly those who are blind or have other disabilities. We urge you to maintain the personnel and capability to administer these four programs to their fullest and most beneficial extent to serve blind and other disabled Americans. If you have any further questions, please do not hesitate to contact me. Sincerely, Mark A. Riccobono, President, National Federation of the Blind. March 19, 2025. The Honorable Robert Adderholt, Chair, House Appropriations Subcommittee on Labor, Health and Human Services, Education and Related Agencies, 272 Cannon House Office Building, Washington, D.C., 20515. The Honorable Rosa DeLauro, Ranking Member, House Appropriations Subcommittee on Labor, Health and Human Services, Education and Related Agencies, 2413 Rayburn House Office Building, Washington, D.C., 20515. The Honorable Shelley Moore Capito, Chair, Senate Appropriations Subcommittee on Labor, Health and Human Services, Education and Related Agencies, 170 Russell Senate Office Building, Washington, D.C., 20510. The Honorable Tammy Baldwin, Ranking Member, Senate Appropriations Subcommittee on Labor, Health and Human Services, Education and Related Agencies, 141 Hart Senate Office Building, Washington, D.C., 20510. Dear Chairs Adderholt and Capito, and Ranking Members DeLauro and Baldwin, the National Federation of the Blind, the transformative membership and advocacy organization of blind Americans, is deeply troubled by the recent executive order regarding the instruction to eliminate the Institute of Museum and Library Services, IMLS. Specifically, IMLS funding is essential for many of the state libraries for the blind and print disabled, which serve as a critical source of Braille and other specialized audiobooks for blind and low-vision Americans. Without this funding, the critical services provided by these libraries will be dramatically reduced or eliminated altogether. We call upon the House and Senate Appropriations Subcommittees on Labor, Health and Human Services, Education and Related Agencies to ensure the Library Services and Technology Act, 20 U.S.C. Section 9121, and its supporting grants to states program, 20 U.S.C. Section 9141, remain fully funded for the 2025 fiscal year and beyond, ensuring the institutions it funds may remain open and operational for all communities served. According to the 2023 American Community Survey conducted by the United States Census Bureau, there are approximately 8.3 million blind or low-vision Americans. That is about 2.5% of the overall population. According to the most recent census, 66 million Americans live in rural areas. If only 1% of those living in rural areas are blind or low-vision, that still amounts to more than 500,000 people who are at risk of losing access to a vital source of Braille and other specialized services provided by state libraries for the blind in rural settings. However, it won't only be the blind who are affected by a decrease or elimination of funding. There are an estimated 124,903 libraries across the United States. These locations serve as important centers for community engagement, the furtherance of literacy, extended research, and internet access for Americans in every locality. In rural communities, these libraries are doubly essential because they may be the sole source of free available internet, allowing for people to study and research for school assignments, search for employment, and engage with the wider world. It is of the utmost importance that these critical institutions continue to be funded, and we urge you to ensure the funding continues in the next fiscal year appropriation authorization under consideration by your subcommittees. If you have any further questions, or if the National Federation of the Blind can be of assistance in any way, please do not hesitate to contact me. Sincerely, Mark A. Riccobono, President, National Federation of the Blind. January 27, 2025, Office of the Secretary, Federal Trade Commission, 600 Pennsylvania Avenue, Northwest, Washington, D.C., 20580. R.E. Accessibi, File Number 222-3156. Dear Secretary, the National Federation of the Blind appreciates the opportunity to comment on the terms of the consent order regarding Accessibi's alleged deceptive practices. This is an issue that the National Federation of the Blind has been aware of for several years, and we applaud the Federal Trade Commission's, the Commission, actions in this area. We made our first public objection to Accessibi's practices in July 2021 with our National Resolution 2021-17 regarding Accessibi's disrespectful and misleading business practices. In this resolution, we brought to light that Accessibi both overstates the effectiveness of automated testing and promotes the false claims of attaining web content accessibility guidelines compliance through the integration of one line of code. The Commission's consent order appears to agree with our assertions through the prohibitions and requirements of Provisions 1, 3, and 5. These provisions are a tacit acknowledgement that Accessibility's representations of what its products are capable of were misleading and deceptive, as the National Federation of the Blind has been stating for years. True accessibility is essential for blind people to be able to live, work, and participate in their communities. Rather than improving accessibility, misleading and exaggerated claims about accessibility tools undermine and inhibit the full participation of the blind. Unfortunately, such claims have gained tremendous traction in the digital sphere, leading many businesses to contract with providers like Accessibility. It is essential that such bad actors be held accountable for their misrepresentations and that businesses be aware that their claims are untrue. For the reasons above, the National Federation of the Blind fully support the Commission's proposed consent order as it is currently written. We hope you will broadly disseminate the consent order to the business community, and we would be happy to help in that regard. If there are any questions or concerns, please do not hesitate to reach out to me. Sincerely, Mark A. Riccobono, President, National Federation of the Blind.
4: Proudly raising expectations.

Chief Accessibility Officer Jenny Leigh Flurry's address to National Convention. Then we hear from Meta's Vice President of Accessibility and Engagement, Maxine Williams. And in this week's Tech Tip, how to make it easier to send and work with links from Dropbox. It's Jonathan Mosen at the Jernigan Institute in Baltimore, Maryland, welcoming you to episode 44 of Access On. Over the last week, some of you may have received new Apple things, and if you have, we'd be interested to hear how you're enjoying them. Have they lived up to your expectations? As I put this episode together on September 19th, we have some visitors at the Jernigan Institute at the moment. We have the Kenneth Jernigan Leadership and Service Program, which is a comprehensive leadership program we offer over a year-long period. And we also have the Teachers of Tomorrow visiting us at the moment. So it's great to see so many visitors here talking with them about technology, what we do with the National Federation of the Blind's Center of Excellence in Non-Visual Accessibility. All this to say, we've got lots going on, and I have an iPhone 17 Pro Max and an Apple Watch Ultra 3 that I have not unboxed yet. And it's kind of like that bar of chocolate that's waiting for you there, and you savor the moment when you finally can't wait any longer and you open the bar of chocolate, you know. So when the weekend arrives, I will certainly be unboxing both of those things and setting them up. So no doubt I'll let you know how I get on. And that's a nice segue into telling you that on September the 30th, the National Federation of the Blind's Center of Excellence in Non-Visual Accessibility is bringing you a 90-minute boutique on what's new in iOS 26. There are plenty of new accessibility features and general features as well. And if you would like to register for this, you'd be most welcome. nfb.org/CENA is where you go to do that. nfb.org/CENA. It'll begin at 2 p.m. Eastern on September 30th, and it's a 90-minute boutique. We will bring it to you on Access On as well, because I know there's a lot of interest in all that is new in iOS 26. But attending in person is the most immediate way to hear it, and it gives you the opportunity to make your own comments, share your experiences with us about iOS 26, and also to ask any questions that you may have. So register now, you know, because sometimes you think you'll do these things and then other things get in the way and you forget. So why not press pause and do it now? nfb.org/CENA is where you go. If you want to know about air travel and frequent flyer programs and hotels, Mika Paikala is a fountain of knowledge here in the United States, a veritable fountain of knowledge, I tell you. And he has been in touch to tell us that JetBlue has deployed a new web and mobile shopping and booking interface. He says, while it's not perfect, it's much more accessible than the previous user interface. Mika has been in touch with the president of JetBlue and another prior contact who put him in touch with the digital product team, coincidentally, right around the time the new user interface was launching. Mika tells me that JetBlue is running a JetBlue 25 for 25 offer, where if you maximize the promo flying to 25 destinations, you are awarded Mosaic One status for 25 years and 350,000 points / miles. Mika says that he's now at 15 out of 25 destinations. I'm not at all surprised to hear this. He says he's at Portland, Maine, as he's writing this to me. And he says traveling to all those destinations has certainly helped him to stress test everything, find out where there are still pain points. He says he's also discovered that it appears that the audio screen reading feature is not working at all on multiple JetBlue kiosks. He says he's been trying to use them with headphones all summer and not one has worked. A JetBlue employee told him in New Orleans that someone else who was blind was also not able to use it due to a technical issue. He says it's faster to use their kiosk and self-tag your bags rather than go into the Elite Mosaic line. Mika has just a few days ago advised the digital team about the kiosk issue, and he sent them a picture of the kiosk in case there's more than one manufacturer that they have developing them. He still hasn't gotten a response at the time of publication of this podcast. He says there are specific ACAA Part 382 requirements that these kiosks must be accessible.

0: He says he's used these kiosks in the past with the audio interface, and obviously they worked then, but they don't work now. So if you've got any feedback on the JetBlue kiosk situation, if you have tried to use them recently, did you have success or did you not? Please let us know. accessOn@nfb.org if you want to be in touch. I know that Micah is a seasoned advocate in general and specifically when it comes to these travel situations. So we look forward to getting updates from Micah on this issue. Thanks for being in touch, Micah. Not only were there a range of very interesting sessions and seminars at National Convention covering technology, but we also had some presentations at General Session of National Convention on this topic. And we're going to feature some of those on Access On. Here is President Riccobono from the Friday afternoon General Session to introduce Microsoft's Jenny Leigh Fleury.
1: To give you a little history, one of the first things that I did in the office of the president, based on the priorities of this convention, was wrote to the CEO of Microsoft to express our deep frustration with accessibility at Microsoft. And the Federation requested respectfully, but with some urgency, that we needed a meeting with the CEO of Microsoft to talk about accessibility. Because of who we are as an organization and because of who he is as a corporate leader, Satya Nadella invited me to come to Microsoft for a meeting in 2014, which I reported to you on during my 2015 presidential report. Our relationship with Microsoft 10 years ago was in a much different place than it is today. And one of the people that participated in that meeting, I think the first time that I met our speaker this afternoon was at that meeting just over 10 years ago. And we've been on a journey with Microsoft since then, and continuing to grow and strengthen our trusted relationship where we give Microsoft honest but frank feedback on the product direction. And with our speaker today, we talk often more about policy as much as we talk about the products themselves and the technology. She has proven to be a champion for us at Microsoft, but also in other spaces. And equally as important, she sincerely respects and invites the honest feedback. She's not afraid of the hard conversation, and she's always willing to talk about where some of the limitations might be and to find a path to work together to continue to advance the approach. So this presentation is about really the last decade of work that we have done in partnership with Microsoft and maybe the next 10 years of our partnership. We're pleased to invite back to our stage the Vice President, Chief Accessibility Officer at Microsoft. Here's our friend, Jenny Leigh Fleury.
2: Good afternoon. How are we doing? I happen to know you can do better than that. How are we doing? All right, folks, I'm going to need that energy to continue. I am deaf and I cannot hear you. But I can see it and I enjoy it. My name is Jenny Leigh Fleury. I am the Chief Accessibility Officer at Microsoft. I have flown here from Seattle, where it is, 70 degrees and sunny, which is a little different to what I saw outside before I came in here. I should explain my accent. That is a British accent. I don't want any misunderstanding. I am not Australian. And I live in Washington State. So for you guys in the corner, I'm waving at you because I love you dearly. I'm here to talk about many different things. By the way, I should also explain, because of my deafness, you're going to hear a bit of deaf accent. So please, if I mispronounce, will you forgive me? Okay, I'm glad we got that one out the way. I'm going to talk a little bit about how I got to Microsoft and the journey that we have collectively been on. How did I go and, well, come from London to Seattle? Well, let me just first explain that. I joined Microsoft to work on a little product called Hotmail. Anyone? Amazing product. I moved 2 years later. I moved to live in Seattle to work on another product called Bing. I like Bing. My day job was figuring out advertising, search, trying to compete with this little thing called Google. My night job was building the disability employee group at Microsoft. Some of that group are in the room today. In fact, some of the accessibilitarians, which is our beautiful accessible community at Microsoft, are also here today. And I love and adore them all. It started incredibly small. I've now been at Microsoft 20 years. I've been a CAO, Chief Accessibility Officer, for 10. I've witnessed many, many, many shifts, both in technology, people, and accessibility. I'm a user of accessibility. I sign, I use captioning, and I'm deeply grateful for the incredible ASL interpreters and captioners you have at this event, including my own ASL interpreter, Mary, who sat right in front of me. What I want to do is take you through some of that learning. And I will mention that Dan Goldstein, who's sitting down here, when I got this job, told me that I needed to write it down. He told me that 10 years ago, and I laughed. I did not think that I would ever be standing on a stage as glorious as this one, trying to recall history and learning as I think about the future of accessibility. But here we are, Dan. I should have followed your advice, and I did not. So I'm going to take a stab at it. I'm going to talk a little bit about the past, the present, and the future. Are you with me? All right. Well, let me start with a little bit of tech history. I'm going to go back a little further than Mark said. And I'm going to actually talk about where we are and where Microsoft is, because we're actually celebrating a birthday this year. Microsoft is 50 years old. So am I. But I don't want to talk about that. It's terrifying. I will also say that we are celebrating over 30 years of accessibility at Microsoft. The first decade, 30 years. The first decade was kind of an interesting one when I go back. And I did go back, Dan. We built a lot of foundational practices. We put a new company-wide policy on accessibility. And in 1995, for those that were still or were around at that time, Microsoft launched its first set of accessibility features in the menu. That included Sound Sentry. Sounds so weird now. Sound Sentry, high contrast, and access to this product, which many of you may use today, Zoom Text. For those with longer memories, we had some features before that. The first screen reading, I actually dug around and went into our history books and I sort of pulled out all the newspapers. They were paper newspapers back then. The first screen reading was actually a product called Slimware Windows Bridge. Anyone remember that? In 1992, which was in Windows 3.1. Can you believe it? It actually was the first thing that gave access to the graphical interface. Our first proper feature was in 1994. It's a feature that actually is still in our product today. It's called sticky keys. And you will hit it if you hit shift too many times. It's still invaluable to our friends in the mobility community. Windows 95 went down well, but as always, disabled people know best. And in 1998, we had our first community meeting. That was with a guy that you will probably know called Bill Gates. Bill Gates met with a room, an audience that included the late and the great Judy Heumann. That room requested many, many features to be a part of Microsoft and to be part of our products. And top of the list probably won't surprise you, an inbox screen reader. Narrator launched in 2000. It wasn't a great launch, as Mark tells me often. But I will also say that internally within Microsoft, our internal community was growing. In fact, that's where I was focused. The ERG at Microsoft is probably my proudest accomplishment in my time and tenure at the company. By the way, I'm not done. I've got way more to do. In 2010, we launched this little conference called the Ability Summit. It had 20 people in it in the first year. 20 people, and I thought that was a raving success. It's still going, 15 years on. And in March this year, we welcomed 21,000 people. And I pinch myself, and then it's very clear why that is. Employee feedback, customer feedback is invaluable to the future of our products. You have made our products better with your feedback. And you've kept us grounded. You told us when we changed the Outlook ribbon. You told us how you felt. And we heard you. We also launched some really important services in that period of time, just before Mark sent me his love letter. We launched, very importantly, the Disability Answer Desk. Who uses it? Dad. Anyone heard of the Dad team? aka.ms/dad. Crystal Jones from our team is here today. We launched it with just 5 agents. Today it takes over 10,000 calls a month. Your feedback, your questions, your issues, the error message, which is never happen on Windows, but sometimes maybe they do. We work to get them fixed quickly. You can contact us and speak to any of our agents, but more importantly, you can also use the latest technology, AI, and Be My Eyes. And I'm grateful to our partnership with Be My Eyes. 50% of queries from blind people coming to Dad today are solved by Be My Eyes and AI. We also launched the Supported Employment Program, which hires intellectual developmental disabilities into Microsoft. This is a program that today operates in 28 countries and has over 600 hires. And here's the kicker. We do not support sub-minimum wage. We believe everyone is entitled to fair wages, and we do not work with 14C certificate holders. Which brings me to the last decade and the future decade. When I came into this position at the end of 2015, I had a humbling place to start. The only way was up. I put in a new series of goals to empower every person, every organization to achieve more in education, in employment, in the workplace, at home, and in play. Because at the core, accessibility does one very important thing. It makes life possible. It makes everything easier. Reflecting back, it was a challenging time. Windows was launching every 3 to 5 years, Office every 2 years, and there was this little thing called a Windows phone. I'm not going to talk about that. Gaming was new. LinkedIn was coming in. LinkedIn, by the way, updates 3 times a day. My job has evolved since. Microsoft has over 6,000 products, websites, and tools, and my job is to shepherd those 335 buildings and to make sure that our workplace and our hiring practices are accessible for everyone. We're not perfect, but I'm incredibly proud at how accessibility has become part of our DNA. There's a couple of things that I've learned from this. One, every employee in every company should be trained on accessibility. This year alone, we have trained 235,000 Microsoft employees on their obligations to make every product, every website, every tool, every meeting, every event accessible. We need every person to know this. We made that training publicly available, by the way. You can take it. You can have a look at it. We ripped out the Microsoft stuff, by the way. It's gone. All the nerdy stuff. We just put the framework out. 5.5 million have taken that training so far, and my new goal is far higher than that. The team doesn't know that yet. Accessibility must be managed as a business, as a priority. That means that you have to have consistent monitoring of what you do, and you have to move accessibility instead of break fix to build by design. Our testing tools that we use, which is accessibilityinsights.io, we have made available and free online for everyone to use. We have to remember, number three, that compliance is the floor, not the ceiling. I want every product to be usable, delightful, easy for everyone, and compliance is a beautiful thing, but it is not the goal. I love that Office now has an accessibility assistant that makes making an accessible document easier. Microsoft Teams has taken this theory. They've just actually launched Reflow. And Xbox, well, they said they needed a screen reader, and it got one. And then four, you've got to innovate with people. The biggest, most important innovation that I think we probably created was done by an incredible person who is here today, Saqib, who created Seeing AI, which is used every month by hundreds of thousands of blind and low vision people. It is our only medically certified device at Microsoft, and it continues to evolve. Seeing AI now provides video descriptions. Free. And if you haven't downloaded it on your fruity device or your robot device, what are you doing? Get on it right now. So let's talk about the future. We're not perfect, but we're committed and we've learned a lot. And of course, the future includes one little thing that I haven't yet mentioned. Artificial intelligence. Anyone heard about it? Let me just add to the beautiful words of Jonathan Mosen. AI is not new. It started in the 1950s, and it's gone through incredible chapters in its journey, from descriptive to predictive to prescriptive. Good grief, did I say that right? Woo! That's a lot. And what everyone is talking about right now, generative AI. Generative AI is revolutionary. It trains on immense amounts of data, immense text, images, audio, and video to learn patterns and relationships. Once it's trained, it does not need to look at the code. You can point a camera at a screen and it will describe what it sees in inordinate amount of detail. That training is important, but it means that the quality gets better and better and better. What it means to you is that you can get on the spot context on images. Images that previously required manual tagging. Does it replace the need for accessibility and code level design? Absolutely not. Which is why I love that Microsoft called its AI Copilot. Copilot, when it came out, we were like, what? But it makes so much sense. You are in control. AI is your copilot. We're early on this journey, but we are learning so much. We're learning that it can have a profound impact on blind and low vision. We're also learning that it can have a profound impact on other communities, especially neurodiverse. We did a study with EY. We spoke to 300 people across 17 companies, and 91% said that Copilot is a helpful assistive technology. An assistive technology. That floored me. But this is the next chapter and the one that we get to write. If we use the learning from the last decade, there are a couple of key principles as we go forward. One, we have to remember the basics. AI tools must be accessible. They must be navigable. They must be usable and delightful. It must be easy to find them. Even yesterday, Xbox made sure that every single game in the Xbox.com and digital priority sets now have tags. So you can see all of the features, every single one, before you download and buy them. Simple things that make gaming discoverable. And by the way, my recommendations are Forza, Sea of Thieves, and Flight Simulator, all of which are great for blind and low vision. Just saying. Data must be representative, and we've got to innovate. And I will say, this is where I come back to my partnership with Mark. We took a risk a few months ago and did something that no one else has done. We methodically partnered with an organization that we love and trust, Be My Eyes, to buy data, to bring data from Be My Eyes into our AI to train it. In fact, 21 million minutes of data. And train it on blindness, on canes, on dogs, and the use of technology, so that when you search for blind imagery, you get representative results, not societal lens of what it thinks blindness is. Which, as we know, isn't great. It was done carefully, thoughtfully, with privacy and security always top of mind, and consent. And I called Mark and I said, I'm a bit nervous about this one. I'm a bit nervous. And so did Mike, sitting back there. And Mark said, we need to do it. AI must be representative of blind and low vision people. I'm really thrilled to share with you that the results of this are beginning to come through. When you create an image using Bing Creator coming through, which will give you the ability to create a Marvel type image or a cartoon image of anything or anyone. The data, if you ask it to create a blind person of any kind, will be representative and accurate. There will be no ski masks, night masks, or any of the ilk that you may have seen on search materials before because of this training. So, as I wrap up, I know I need to wrap up because the food here is so good. So good. We are in Louisiana, people. We are at an inflection point. We have huge challenges. Just 1 to 2% of websites are accessible today. Just breathe that in. It's a number that hasn't changed, and Mark and I have talked about many times. How do we change this? I believe that AI is going to have a big part to play in that dilemma. AI will understand images and pictures. It won't replace the need for code-level accessibility, but it will give you another tool, another assistive technology. Technology is a change in people. I cannot wait to see what happens in the next 5 to 10 years. I cannot wait to hear your feedback, whether it's to me directly or to Dad. Let me mention that again, aka.ms/DAD. We collectively need to be guardians of this next chapter to make sure that AI does not produce the harms. I do not want to see it impacting employment. By the way, we do not use AI tools. That is not our charter. And I have trained every single recruiter at Microsoft. And if we see the word JAWS, MBDA, blind or low vision, we go after that talent. Accessibility needs to be driven by the blind and low vision community and my colleagues in the deaf, neurodiverse, and disabled. So my ask to you all is to try it. I do not care what device you use. I don't care if it's fruity. I don't care if it's robot. I don't care if it's a PC, although I do recommend. Download Seeing AI, try Copilot, and please give us your feedback. And a deep, huge, hug and thank you to all of you for the feedback, the patience and resilience that you have given me and my team as we have charted this journey. And a special thank you to Marco Bono. Thank you for your time.
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1: Thank you so much, Jenny, for being here and for setting the stage for the next 10 years of work that we need to do together. I think we have enormously more confidence than we did 10 years ago in Microsoft, and a big part of that is the honest, open, and passionate work that Jenny Leigh Fleury has done. So let's give her another round of applause.
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4: Here's a simple yet powerful way to celebrate while giving back. 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Post a status update explaining why the National Federation of the Blind is close to your heart and how your friends and family can join in making a difference. By using your birthday as a platform for giving, you're not just celebrating another year older, you're using your special day to support a cause that truly matters. So, when your birthday rolls around, don't forget to start a Facebook birthday fundraiser for the National Federation of the Blind. Together, let's make every birthday count.
0: Well, that's a beautiful segue into our next presentation, which comes from Maxine Williams from Meta. She also spoke on the Friday afternoon general session at National Convention. Once again, here's President Riccobono to make the introduction.
1: Sticking with the discussion of technology, and Jonathan mentioned Meta. I had a prop for this introduction, so I had to put my Meta Ray-Bans on. Okay, now I can do the introduction appropriately. So this would be the time to put your Meta glasses. Maybe someone has the Oakleys, I don't know. This next presenter, though, is a first-timer at this convention. And as all of you know, Jonathan already spoke to it, Meta is a company with which blind people have a challenging relationship, as he's already articulated by some of the problems that we often encounter on the front lines with Facebook. But at the same time, we have a lot of interest and excitement in our community because of some of the work that's happening related to AI and wearables. How many people are wearing your Meta glasses now? There you go. It just goes to show you. But they're not perfect, right? But fortunately, we have a leader at Meta that takes the relationship with the National Federation of the Blind seriously, and she's been given a mandate at the company that spans people, product, and policy. And so she's in a great position to do something about it. She has built a strong relationship with us in dealing with problems and solutions very quickly, although she's only fairly new, within the last 6 months to her role at Meta. So we're very happy to have with us for the first time the Vice President and Head of Accessibility and Engagement for Meta. Please welcome Maxine Williams.
2: Well, this is an exciting crowd. Yes. Thank you to everyone. Thank you, President Riccobono, for having us here. Thank you to all of the organizers of this amazing 85th National Convention. Yes. Thank you to every single member and every human being who is a participant in the Blind People's Movement. As I was introduced, my name is Maxine Williams, and I am, in fact, the Vice President of Engagement and Accessibility at Meta. I am a 5'2" black woman with a blue suit on and Bantu knots in my hair, which are like little bumps all over my head. Yes, you know what those are. Right now, we are at a turning point. We honestly are. Artificial intelligence, or AI, is reshaping how we live, communicate, and navigate life. And for many of the 1.3 billion people around the world who experience some form of disability, especially those who are blind or have low vision, this moment brings both promise and questions. There is promise in the idea that AI can support independence and connection in new and more powerful ways. It can help describe what's around you, read a menu out loud, summarize a document, or transcribe a voice message, all in real time. There is promise in the idea that AI holds all of this potential to improve access. But this moment also comes with real questions. How do we bring the lived expertise of people with disabilities into the design and development process? How do we leverage AI to meet the diversity of needs and perspectives across the disability community? Are we building products and features that are usable and that bring value to those who use them? At Meta, we have been asking these questions. We know AI has enormous potential to improve the user experience, but we also know that potential does not become progress without intentional action and community collaboration. Today, I want to talk to you about what's possible at that intersection of accessibility and AI. Not just what we are working on at Meta, but what we are seeing across the industry and how together we can shape the future of access. AI is something that works in the background to make your life easier, to make it more convenient and more enjoyable. At its best, AI doesn't just automate tasks. It adapts to you. It augments how you move through the world on your terms, responding to your context, your environment, and your preferences. For blind and low vision users, that promise is not abstract. You know, you've been using assistive technologies for years, navigating with screen readers, OCR tools, and description apps that have long provided foundational access. But what makes this moment different is the way that AI is enabling more dynamic, conversational, and context-aware experiences that act more like a digital assistant than a static tool. These new capabilities allow people to complete tasks that once required the help of others, such as identifying objects or understanding spatial layouts independently and privately. That shift is very meaningful because when assistive technology preserves your autonomy, it is not just more advanced, it helps to level the playing field. Let's talk about the Ray-Ban Meta glasses. Yay! You already know the basics, right? Yeah. Hands-free interactions, AI-powered guidance. But what we're hearing from community members is that it's the subtle things. Time responsiveness. Things like that are beginning to shift what's possible. Features like detailed responses. They don't just describe, they interpret. Instead of listing objects, they offer spatial cues or read intent from signage. That nuance matters when you're navigating an unfamiliar place or trying to engage with your environment more fluidly. This feature, detailed responses, wasn't just dreamed up in a lab, you know. It was shaped and led by Meta employees who are blind or who have low vision. Yes. And it was tested by our partners at Be My Eyes. Yes. And informed by direct feedback gathered through user research and a dedicated advocacy outreach session we held with organizations like, you guessed it, the National Federation of the Blind. That collaboration didn't end with development. It was continued through iteration. For example, we heard from the community that there were overly restrictive limits on their ability to get descriptions of people, making it difficult to understand who was around them in public or social settings. In response, our teams lifted these limitations last year, helping wearers to access the information they need about the people around them. Having this product feature influenced by members of this community who deeply understand the real-world friction points ensures that we are solving for impact, not just assumptions. And bringing in trusted partners like Be My Eyes, like the NFB, provided us with grounded, community-informed insight that helped us refine both the technology and the experience. Now, of course, it's not just about launching new devices or pursuing research breakthroughs. It's also about listening, especially to those who rely on our products every day and making thoughtful, ongoing improvements based on that feedback. At Meta, our products, Facebook, Instagram, WhatsApp, Threads, Quest, Ray-Ban Metas, are all used by more than 3.4 billion people each month with various needs, various experiences, and various aspirations. We've heard from members of the blind and low vision community about what's working, and let me tell you, we have heard about where there's room for improvement. Loud and clear. That input is informing how we apply AI across our products to make them more responsive to real-world needs. This includes automatic alt text that now describes photos across several of our platforms in more than 45 languages. Thank you for the feedback. Audio descriptions in reels and videos so that more visual content is accessible. Yes. Screen reader support in Meta Quest. And if you haven't tried Meta Quest yet, run and try it. We introduce new possibilities for entertainment, education, and social connection in virtual reality. We have enhanced color contrast and labels across WhatsApp, Instagram, Quest, and more to make contact easier to perceive and navigate. All of those improvements have come through your feedback, listening, and continuing to strive to do our best. And we know we are not done. We believe that in order to achieve our mission of building the future of human connection and the technology that makes it possible, we need to build products that are accessible and provide value to everyone. This is a direction that we are heading in with focus and intention. And one of our biggest lessons we've learned is that we cannot do this work in a vacuum. In fact, it's something I'm extremely proud of, how much we've learned from the disability community. You've told us what's missing. You've tested features. You've pointed out friction points and helped us to continue to improve how we design. You helped us shape detailed responses. You helped us refine Call a Volunteer through our partnership with Be My Eyes. And you continue to show up with clarity and candor, helping us understand where our products can continue to evolve to meet your needs. And beyond feedback, you've offered something even more powerful, which is your perspective. Recently, we hosted a multi-day co-design focused entirely on Facebook accessibility. Yes. For those who are unfamiliar, a co-design is a participatory research approach in which we bring users and experts together in our product design process as equal contributors. For this particular engagement, which we had recently, we invited blind and low vision users, advocates, and organizations to work side by side with our product teams to explore barriers, collaborate on solutions, and prioritize updates. This wasn't a surface level workshop. It was a deep, immersive collaboration, one where the lived experiences and expertise directly impacted how our teams think about accessibility on the platform. And you'll be happy to know we did not ask community members to be participants, we asked them to be partners. Yes. They weren't there only to test or give feedback. They were there to shape the vision, to challenge assumptions, and to help us reimagine what is possible. Together, we reframed what is considered average or good enough. You see, because we heard from many of our co-designers that a product or feature they used recently was average. That's the word they used. But when we probed, we discovered that average often meant barely or somewhat usable. And that realization reflected for us a history of how low expectations from technology had become. Right? Because it was technology that wasn't being built with the community in mind. That insight has helped us to further fuel us to work towards experiences that are not just average, not barely usable, but truly accessible for our users. And today, the findings from that co-design are already informing improvements and new features at Facebook. But we know we can't stop there. Can't stop, won't stop. This is ongoing work, and it's being shaped by your voices, your perspectives, your experiences, and your participation. So, where do we go from here? Well, on our part, we are going to keep listening. We are going to keep building. We will build AI that enables autonomy and independence. We will build with tools that are open and shareable. We build products that reflect your real-world needs. And we build with communities, not just for you. The history of accessibility has always been one of innovation. Captions, voice control, text-to-speech. These all started as accessibility tools, and now they are part of everyday life for millions of people. That is what accessibility does. It does not just solve problems, it changes the standard. And when we build with accessibility from the start and prioritize the people who need it most, we end up making products that are better for everyone. So thank you again and again. Thank you for your leadership, for your feedback, and for your partnership. You are not just influencing the products we build. You are shaping the future of what is possible what is possible with AI, with technology, and with the future of human connection. Thank you.
3: All right. Thank you. Thank you.
1: Maxine, we look forward to having you back at many conventions, and I think based on my meeting with her earlier today, she already knows that this group here in front of her won't hesitate to give feedback. So thank you for being open to the partnership. We look forward to doing more with Meta.
0: Let's conclude our look at the vendor showcase that took place at National Convention. Just a couple more exhibitors to go.
5: My name's Adrienne, and here is my precious nephew, Calvin. Say hello.
6: Hello.
5: And we're here all the way from Philadelphia, and I'm here from South Korea. Our team is from South Korea, and our name is Fieldom, F-E-E-L-D-O-M. 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
8: 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It is compact, rugged, easy to use, and it lets you enjoy books, music, podcast, internet radio, and it also connects to online libraries, all in one device for about $300. Come try it out in their booth, which is D9. They're also showing the Orbit Speak. That's the pocket-sized Braille note taker with speech output and real Perkins tile-style keyboard. Perfect for reading, writing, and staying organized and being productive wherever you are. Also, check out the Graffiti Plus. That's the first and only product in the world, Vankanish says, to bring interactive, real-time, refreshable, multi-level tactile graphics and Braille together in a single device. It can display pictures in all popular formats and connect instantly to computers and smartphones and show their displays in a tactile form. Users can also draw and edit pictures by touch. The Graffiti Plus enables users to seamlessly and intuitively experience graphics and text together for the first time ever, and it levels a playing field for students and professionals in any field, including STEM. They're also displaying the Orbit Slate family of multiple Braille displays. They're in booth D9, that is Orbit.
0: I hope you enjoyed those presentations from the vendor showcase. It really is a good thing to go to at National Convention to find out about things that you might want to check out at the exhibit hall. And the next best thing is for us to bring it to you on Access On so that you may like to contact any of the companies who have products that you're interested in. I want to extend thanks to Mark Jones and Brett Boyer for doing such a great job of that vendor showcase. As always, it was informative. Time for another tech tip as we get ready to conclude Access On. And once again, it comes from this terrific tech tipper, Carl Smith. Once again, we're focusing on Dropbox. He says, when clicking on a Dropbox link to a file someone wants to share with you, you may get a message asking you to log in to your Dropbox or set up a new Dropbox account. To prevent this, do the following. Copy the link and paste it into a text editor. Outlook Notes works well for this. Navigate to the end of the link and delete the zero that appears there and insert a one. Copy the link and paste it into your favorite browser. When you press enter on the link, the download will begin. Note, if you are the sender of the link, you can make the changes listed above and send the modified link to the person you want to share the file with. Thank you, Carl. This is something I do all the time. I try to be considerate and change that 0 to a 1 when I am sending Dropbox links. But if I see a Dropbox link that I've received that has the 0, yes, I always change it to a 1. And voila, you get the download right away. That's a great tech tip. Thank you for sharing it. 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
7: Another Wonder by Robert Gardner. Robert Gardner is a member of the Black Hawk chapter of the National Federation of the Blind of Illinois. He and his wife Nancy are avid students of Greek history and culture and had visited Greece before Robert had joined the Federation. Later, they returned to Greece when Robert had begun to think in different ways about being a blind tourist. Here is how he tells his story. "Good morning," I said. "Kalimera," replied the young woman brightly. "Good morning." My wife Nancy and I stood there atop the Acropolis, sweating in the heat and humidity of the September day. We had come to a barrier fence in front of the Parthenon, and the woman had come out of a small building reserved for guards. At least I thought we were in front of the Parthenon. I am totally blind, and I had to take the word of my wife, who is sighted. This was our second visit to Greece, the first trip being 5 years before. On that first trip, we had stood in this same spot, and I had been in a similar situation. "There's the Parthenon," Nancy had said 5 years earlier. When I found we couldn't enter the Parthenon, that no one was allowed inside, I remember thinking I might as well be in my backyard. I was thrilled to be at the Acropolis there in Athens, a place I thought I would never get to visit, but I had no sense of really being at the Parthenon. Visiting the Parthenon as set up was entirely a visual experience. Nancy and I made a pledge on that trip. We had become intrigued with Greece and Greek culture, and we promised ourselves we would return in several years. Those several years turned into 5, and in the interim, I discovered the National Federation of the Blind. After that, when I thought about our future trip to Greece, I began to think in different ways. On that next visit to the Parthenon, I wanted things to be different. About 6 months before our second trip, I began seriously working on the problem. I drafted a letter.

a step that perhaps Pericles himself had stood upon. The real problem was where to send the letter. Who could authorize my request? Should I contact the Greek embassy in the U.S. or the U.S. embassy in Greece? Should I contact the several Greek organizations associated with tourism? Maybe I should track down some Greek agency associated with antiquities. I remember my first contacts. I found a private group on the internet saying their mission was to promote travel by the handicapped. Maybe they would know where to send my letter. A phone call to them resulted in listening to an answering machine. I left my name and number, and I never heard a word from them. Emails sent to our closest Greek consulate and a Greek tourist organization here in the U.S. again resulted in no response. Then I hit pay dirt. I sent my letter requesting to touch, just touch, the Parthenon to the U.S. Embassy in Athens. I soon found myself corresponding easily, thanks to the miracle of global email, with Ms. Iona Houndoumati, a consular assistant at the embassy. For reference, I learned Iona would be the equivalent of Joanne or Joanna. Wow, Iona said she would work on my request. So Nancy and I stood there on that September morning in 2002. For the second time, we stood next to the little guardhouse in front of the Parthenon. My name is Despina Zolaki, the young female guard said. In good but uncertain English, she asked, "May I help you?" I showed her a copy of the email message from Iona of the U.S. Embassy telling me the Archaeological Office of the Acropolis had granted my request regarding the Parthenon. I sensed Despina smiling, and I also sensed she may not be able to read English since our language uses a totally different alphabet than her native Greek. When I explained the contents of the message, Despina laughed. "Please come," she said. "Follow me." And I stepped over the wire barrier and walked up the west steps of the Parthenon, into the Parthenon, one of the seven wonders of the ancient world, into the Parthenon where no tourists are allowed to go. Although my original request said I wasn't asking for any special guides, Nancy and I found ourselves following an enthusiastic Despina around the interior of the Parthenon. And I soon found there was a crew working on restoration inside the temple. There I was, following Despina, walking through what seemed like a chaos of workmen, wooden ramps and marble pieces of all shapes and sizes. And there I was, with my recently acquired white cane, a beautiful telescoping long white cane bought earlier in the year during a training seminar at the NFB National Center in Baltimore. 5 years before, on the first visit to the Acropolis, before I had joined the NFB, I had no white cane. I asked Despina, "How long has it been since tourists were allowed to walk in here?" I was wondering when someone had last walked through the Parthenon with a long white cane. "No tourists have been in here for about 30 years," she answered. Gee, I thought, maybe no one with a long white cane had ever walked in there before. I found the size of the Parthenon astounding. Over 200 feet long, the temple is about two-thirds the size of a football field. The famous columns, 8 on the ends and 17 on the sides, are 34 feet tall, as high as a 3-story building. The massiveness of those columns was surprising. I stretched my arms around one in a bear hug. At 6 feet in diameter, I couldn't even get my arms halfway around. And I was surprised at the roughness of the marble. Centuries of exposure had changed the original smooth surface to more like the unfinished concrete surface of a highway. Pericles, the leader of the city-state of Athens, started construction on the Parthenon in 447 BC.
He was determined.

0: determined to make a statement about the wealth and power of Athens by building a temple like none seen before in Greece. While temples at that time were fabricated usually of wood, commonly using columns of limestone coated with white plaster, Pericles declared his Parthenon would be made totally of marble. Even the roof tiles were to be of marble. Taking 15 years to complete, the marble was quarried at the nearby Mount Pentelus. While builders and artisans from all over Athens were employed to carve the columns, the myriad sculptures, and the countless structural pieces that made up the final temple. I read in today's dollars, the Parthenon cost $1 billion to build. I was introduced to Nikos Toganidis, the foreman of the crew working on restoration. He was a big man with big hands. "Do you have any questions?" he asked in soft English. Feeling even hotter than before, I struggled to think of something intelligent to say. How long do you think the restoration will take?" "Only God knows," replied Mr. Toganidis. He went on to talk of his worries about earthquakes, a relatively common occurrence in that part of the world, and what such an event would do to the Parthenon. We continued to wander around, and I was given permission to touch the marble pieces on which the restorers worked. We talked with Despina, finding out she was a single parent with a 9-year-old son. She talked of her life, how she lived with her mother, how her job as an Acropolis guard was a good one, but how she really wanted to become a singer. How different our lives were, I thought, yet how similar. How we all worry about our jobs and our children, how we struggle to improve our future. How in the end we all have to laugh and make the best of this world we live in. Despina apologized many times for her English, saying her Italian was better. I could only marvel at anyone who could speak anything more than one language. Nancy and I later worked our way down the steps of the Acropolis, an exercise in caution. The stairs meander, are worn and uneven, and look like they might be the original steps from 4 centuries BC. Despina was nice, Nancy said, as we walked, broiling in the humid heat, down the narrow streets toward our nearby hotel. "Yeah," I said, "I thought of the pictures taken by Nancy of Despina and myself in the Parthenon. The young guide and myself had posed together, our arms around each other's shoulders." Nancy and I continued toward our hotel, threading our way through the crowds, passing the many little cafes with their delicious aromas of grilling lamb, souvlaki, or maybe moussaka. The tables were usually outside, out in the open air. A great way to eat or relax, Nancy and I had discovered. I could picture those at the table chattering away as they sipped at their miniature cups of thick, sweet Greek coffee, while still managing to survey the pedestrians parading by. "You got her address?" asked Nancy, referring to Despina. "Yeah, she wrote it on a card, and it's here in my shirt pocket." "We should send her a thank you card." "Maybe we could send her and her son a Christmas card," I said. We made our turn into Rover 2 Galley, the street for our hotel. "That really turned out good there on the Acropolis," Nancy said. "Yeah," I said. "All because you wrote that letter. Because you had a dream." "Now, I'm no Martin Luther King," I quipped. "All I can say is I thought outside the box, then acted on it." "You made it happen." "A lot of nice people helped," I said. "Just imagine," Nancy said, "we were actually inside the Parthenon, one of the 7 wonders. "You know," I said, "I'm not sure now that the Parthenon was one of the 7 wonders of the ancient world." "Well, anyway, we were there, and it was a wonder we were there at all." "So it was a wonder after all," teased Nancy. "Yeah," I said, holding my white cane, "it was another wonder."
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2: United States Department of Justice sues Uber for $125 million, by Chris Danielson. A photo appears on the page, the caption, Chris Danielson. On October 15, 2024, members of the National Federation of the Blind and our allies protested denials of rideshare service to guide dog users and other blind and deafblind people in front of both Uber and Lyft's headquarters facilities in San Francisco. There have been significant developments since then, including the rollout by both companies of features allowing guide dog or service animal users to voluntarily self-identify to facilitate a more streamlined reporting and follow-up process. At the same time, Federationists have continued to report violations not only to the companies, but to the U.S. Department of Justice, DOJ, Civil Rights Division. The reports to the Justice Department have now borne fruit. On September 11, 2025, DOJ filed a lawsuit in the United States District Court for the Northern District of California against Uber under Title III of the Americans with Disabilities Act, ADA. The complaint focuses on the denial of rides to blind and deafblind people who use guide dogs and extends to other service dog users and wheelchair users. DOJ says that it brings the action based on reasonable cause determinations that Uber has engaged in a pattern or practice of discrimination against people with disabilities and that a person or group of persons has been discriminated against and that Uber's discrimination raises an issue of general public importance. The lawsuit seeks court orders to stop the discrimination and $125 million in compensatory damages for individuals who have reported discrimination, as well as civil penalties of up to $100,000 per violation. The 90-plus page complaint is sweeping, and many of its details are distressing to read. It describes how Uber and its drivers have routinely refused service, imposed illegal surcharges and cleaning fees, and failed to modify policies that would accommodate riders' disabilities. It alleges that Uber knew of these problems but failed to take preventive measures such as adequately training drivers, monitoring compliance, or providing meaningful relief to those harmed. It cites instances where there is evidence that drivers remained on Uber's platform even after flagrantly violating riders' rights. The DOJ details many harrowing incidents. Blind riders like Michael May and Ryan Dorr faced repeated denials after informing drivers they traveled with guide dogs, causing anxiety and missed appointments. Deafblind rider Valerie Hyatt endured drivers calling her service animal filthy and deliberately engaging in intimidating and frightening behaviors, such as taking detours, making unnecessary and unplanned stops, playing loud music, and accusing her of lying about her disabilities. After being denied multiple rides and missing his flight, veteran Jason Ludwig, who uses a service dog to help with his walking, balance, and daily tasks, had to endure a 16-hour drive in a rental car, which aggravated his chronic back pain to the point where he could not stand or walk when he arrived home and had to remain in bed and miss work for 5 days. Despite the considerable expense of the missed flight and rental car, Uber's insulting solution was to offer Mr. Ludwig a $15 ride credit. Wheelchair users like a 7-year-old boy identified as J.E. and medical physicist Kingsley Joseph repeatedly experienced drivers refusing to transport them because the drivers claimed they could not stow a collapsible wheelchair in their vehicles, even in cases where the vehicle was obviously large enough. J.E.'s mother noted that these experiences, as well as insensitive and intrusive questions from drivers, caused her son to have more depression and anxiety about his disability and to become reluctant to travel. Riders with inflexible prosthetic limbs, like Elizabeth Lawrence, were denied the simple accommodation of sitting in the front seat for more legroom. The complaint further alleges that Uber discouraged complaints by limiting account credits for riders who repeatedly faced discrimination and subsequently sought refunds. It also alleges that Uber failed to share the outcomes of investigations, leaving victims without recourse and allowing violating drivers to continue operating. It notes the rollout of the self-identification feature, which it says occurred after Uber was notified of the DOJ investigation leading to this enforcement action, but alleges that this has had little to no effect on denials. Persistence and patience pay off. This lawsuit is the culmination of years of effort by the National Federation of the Blind to spur DOJ action. Our long quest for justice is the reason that President Mark Riccobono and our national leadership requested that riders report discrimination to DOJ, as well as through our rideshare survey and to Uber and Lyft directly. We know that reporting can be tedious and time-consuming, especially considering that discrimination persists. But we now know for sure that DOJ is listening and accumulating evidence to take Uber to court. The lawsuit represents our collective effort, but our government can bring pressure to bear on Uber that simply was not available to any individual or even to the Federation as an organizational plaintiff. $125 million is a substantial number, and it is undoubtedly focusing Uber's attention and drawing the notice of Lyft and other rideshare providers as well. Pursuant to its specific powers under the ADA, DOJ is also seeking a civil penalty of $50,000 for a first violation and $100,000 for each subsequent violation to vindicate the public interest in eliminating disability discrimination. To reduce the possible civil penalties, Uber needs to show that it has made or is making good faith efforts to end the discrimination. Money aside, it is in Uber's interest to take much more aggressive action than it has so far to finally stop the denials. A call to ongoing action. This historic lawsuit underscores the essential role the National Federation of the Blind has played, and will continue to play, in the fight for equal access to transportation. By organizing protests, documenting violations, and urging members to report discrimination to DOJ, we helped to build an extensive record that made this enforcement action possible. But our work does not end here. We will closely monitor the progress of this case, push for meaningful remedies beyond monetary damages, and continue to hold Uber, Lyft, and all transportation providers accountable. Together, we will not only ensure compliance with the law, but also secure the dignity, independence, and full participation that blind, deafblind, and disabled riders demand and deserve.
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3: The next presenter is no stranger to us, as he's now come to our convention for a number of years. And this is a very important year for his presentation. We remain on high alert to make sure that our National Library Service for the Blind remains intact as changes are made in the federal government. And this gentleman has been director of the library now for a number of years and has truly become a dedicated advocate, I'll say, for the program and for continuing to expand the program. He said one Jason wasn't enough, and could he bring a second one on stage today?
4: Yes, sir.
3: So he brought another Jason with him. And together, these two gentlemen, they're not replacements for each other, but they do make a dynamic duo in heading up our National Library Service, which, as we know, there have been cuts to the Institute of Museum and Library Services, and that has impacted many state libraries for the blind. These gentlemen are helping to make sure that we protect the tremendous infrastructure we have at the Library of Congress, and they have been coordinating with us so we can do our advocacy work on the state level. Please welcome from the National Library Service both Jason Broughton and Jason Yasner.

0: it. NFB, how are ya? All right, tell me, who here knows about NLS? Who here is using Bard? Who here has a digital talking book machine? And who here has a Braille e-reader? I could not be happier to be able to say those words to you and know that the National Library Service for the Blind and Print Disabled are doing everything we can to ensure that all may read. So good morning to all the visionary minds, advocates, and leaders gathered here today. It's truly an honor to be among those whose voices have shaped, refined, and energized this movement for the blind and print disabled equity. My name is Jason Yasner. I'm the Deputy Director of NLS at the Library of Congress. At the National Library Service for the Blind and Print Disabled, our collaboration with the National Federation of the Blind is foundational. It's not just policy, it's partnership. Your feedback ensures our services remain relevant, inclusive, and empowering. Together, we continue to center dignity and independence in everything we build. And I want to give a special thank you to President Rick Abono and his team. You guys have been amazing partners in the past, in the present, and certainly in the future. All right, one of the most impactful ways we can empower people with vision impairments and disabilities is through meaningful collaborations between organizations like NLS and NFB. Because when these organizations join forces, they bridge critical gaps, combining resources, expertise, and advocacy to create more inclusive systems of support. Here at NLS, we provide access to Braille and audio materials that enrich lives, while the NFB brings the lived experience, grassroots advocacy, and innovation needed to shape these services into something truly transformative. So together, they don't just distribute materials, they promote autonomy, lifelong learning, and social inclusion. So think of all the thousands of individuals who, thanks to these partnerships, can now pursue higher education, enjoy literature independently, or simply access the information they need to navigate daily life. It's not just about accessibility, it's about dignity, opportunity, and equality. So President Rick Abono mentioned NFB Newsline, which we consider an absolute critical service. Yes? Yes? So we at NLS are doing everything we can to preserve this service. Just to let you know, as of now, the fiscal year 26 budgets that have been put forth by the House and the Senate both still include the money for NFB Newsline to go to NFB. And every time we've ever gotten a question about it, we wholeheartedly say, this is critical, this is a core service, and you can't cut it. So we look forward to our FY26 budget, hopefully kicking in on October 1st if Congress does its job. And we will ensure that the National Library Service continues to provide the services that we all rely on. So let's talk a little bit about technology. I mentioned Bard before. We have been undergoing a Bard modernization for years now. We've been talking about Bard 2.0, and most of what Bard 2.0 up to now has been on the back end. We've been really making Bard better, stronger, and faster on the back end. It's been redesigned for maximum accessibility, especially for low vision and mobile users. Now that Bard 2.0 is becoming a reality, some of the new features include smarter search tools, subscription and wish list management, reading history, and enhanced privacy. And thanks to our migration to the cloud 2 years ago, Bard now supports up to 800,000 users, which is a five-fold increase, ensuring faster performance and broader availability. So this isn't just a tech upgrade. It's about making information feel intuitive, personalized, and dependable. Just to let you know, we have been migrating all Bard patrons to the new platform. It's relatively seamless, and so we know that all Bard patrons will be migrated to the 2.0 platform by September 30th this year. So we're really, really excited about it, and we're looking forward to your feedback as well. All right, more about some devices. Some of you are familiar with our Alexa skill, which is called My Talking Books. So this was something we decided to investigate several years ago, and we created a new smart speaker Alexa skill called My Talking Books, and right now it's in an open beta with 5,000 users. We're collecting feedback, and we're seeing how things can be improved. Which was great was, 2 days ago, I believe, I met Peter Korn, the director of accessibility for Amazon. He was doing a presentation here. And he was talking about Alexa Plus, which is the next generation of Alexa. Well, we feel that this new Alexa Plus is going to help our Alexa skill, My Talking Books. And so we're hoping over the next year to see some vast improvements in that. Some of the focus areas we've been looking at are streaming audio services, voice interaction and navigation, Wi-Fi hot discovery, and text-to-speech enhancement, all driven by inclusive design that centers real-world usability and diverse user needs. Whether your device is handheld, voice-controlled, or as yet imagined, we're building pathways towards seamless, independent reading. And of course, we can't forget the new next-generation digital talking book machine, the DA2. And we want to thank all of you for providing feedback and user testing over the past couple years. And we especially want to thank HumanWare for being our partner to create the DA2. Right now, as I speak, thousands of DA2s are making their way to the state libraries. So you will be able to have a DA2 very, very soon. Once again, the DA2 is an enhanced digital talking book machine. It still takes the cartridges, of course, but it has a Wi-Fi modem, so you can connect the Bard and download your books directly to the machine. It also has Bluetooth connectivity. It's a better device in every way, shape, or form. So we're really excited about the DA2. So let's talk about some numbers. So in fiscal year 24, over 22 million items were circulated, averaging more than 100 items per patron. This is significant. 22 million items. You guys are reading a lot, and we love it. We want to make sure that we have stuff you want to read. So please keep giving us your suggestions. Our expanded collections include 11,377 new audiobooks, 7,575 Braille titles, and Bard's holdings now total nearly 190,000 items, with 152,000 plus Marrakesh acquired downloads in 26 languages. We're going to talk about Marrakesh a little bit. Jason Broughton will talk about that. But these numbers reflect more than access. They reflect engagement, curiosity, and a thriving community of readers. And while we're talking about readers, who here is familiar with talking book topics? All right. Talking book topics has been around longer than I've been alive, I believe. It has its limitations. We have something that we think you'll like even better. It is an email newsletter called Collections Connections. And if you haven't heard about it, I'll tell you a little bit. It is once a month book list that includes recommended Braille and audio titles with the Bard links right there in the email for easy access. So, if you're interested in Collections Connections, please send an email to connections. The email is connections@loc.gov, loc.gov. Once again, connections@loc.gov. We hope that this will improve on talking book topics and you'll end up liking it better. So finally, the last thing I'd like to say before transitioning is we have a new patron enrollment online application. We know that the enrollment process for NLS has been cumbersome. It is paper-based. It's not very efficient, and it varies significantly from state to state. We have created an online patron enrollment form. And right now, it is in development, but tonight at 6 p.m., everybody, in Studio 7 on the second floor, I invite you all to come by and try out the new patron enrollment form. My team is going to be there. We've got some iPads, and we're going to be testing, signing people up. And we need to know how easy or difficult it is for a patron to sign up via this web application. It is absolutely built for accessibility. We made it as simple as possible, but we need your feedback. So once again, tonight, 6 p.m., Studio 7 on the second floor. So thank you for your attention as we've explored the evolving technologies and services offered through NLS. These are more than tools, they're commitments to progress. And now I'm honored to welcome a leader who embodies innovation, collaboration, and purpose. Please join me in welcoming Jason Broughton, the director of the National Library Service for the Blind and Print Disabled at the Library of Congress. Thank you.
1: Good afternoon. You've already had one, Jason. Now you have two. All right, so good afternoon. I am Jason Broughton, Director of the National Library Service for the Blind and Print Disabled, and I am honored to be here with you once again in the Big Easy. I want to first start off by thanking you because of your strong support and your wonderful welcome when Dr. Hayden was appointed to the Library of Congress. So with that, NFB has been a wonderful supporter of the Library of Congress, and with that, that extends beyond traditional boundaries. Her work in championing access and inclusion across platforms will always be remembered. With that, she has now transitioned to the Mellon Foundation, and we remain inspired by her legacy and are guided by the blueprint that she helped create. Thank you. Thank you. I'm going to keep my comments brief, but we have finally relocated back to the Capitol complex after 57 years of being away. There's still a little bit of work that we need to do, but proximity matters, not just geographically, but institutionally. We are now more connected than ever. We are at the table and are being served because we are a lot closer. And so that it will definitely be able to help us shape access and equity as we go forward in library services. On a global perspective, we last summer ended up hosting 37 countries for the International Federation of Library Associations, Libraries Serving Print Disabilities. And it was an amazing exchange, something before the library had never done. Our collections team, with Alice O'Reilly heading that, put that on. She is here in the audience to talk about collections when you would like to meet with her. And with that, we definitely learned a lot of what is going on worldwide across libraries. With that, however, I do want to make a more domestic update when it comes to reading disabilities, which is a part of our legislation, particularly with an emphasis on dyslexia. To the great state of Texas, you are our number one subscriber of new patrons and enrollees for reading disabilities. Thank you, but not to be left out, the state of Pennsylvania is right behind you. So whether it's local or global, these partnerships turn inclusion into action. Our Braille in Demand program, we fulfilled 4,350 patron requests, and selecting from 16,000 titles, it is offered to you on a long-term loan. This program affirms that Braille is not only a format, it's a form of personal expression. The top genres, because you know I like to do this, cookbooks, spiritual guides, crafting, and of course, we have to throw in a large array of fiction. As mentioned, the Marrakesh Treaty, we've now acquired over 2,000 Marrakesh-acquired titles, and they are available in Bard, representing over 26 languages. So let me give you a little bit of what we have in there. Took me a little while to kind of practice this out. English, Spanish, French, German, Italian, Vietnamese, Polish, Croatian, Arabic, Persian, Hebrew, Bengali, Gujarati, Finnish, Somali, Portuguese, Taringa, Albanian, Yiddish, Urdu, Basque, Dutch, Amharic, Greek, Danish, and Chinese. So as we look to the future, it's a little complex. I know that a lot of people are thinking about state actions, federal government, and a whole variety of things in between. We have shifting federal government landscapes, policy changes, and economic pressures that will challenge us to be grounded in our mission at NLS. But this movement, your movement, is built to endure. With persistence, resilience, and innovation, we move through uncertainty, not with fear, but determination. Advocacy and education is not just about response, it's about a vision. And you, the members of NFB, are at its most focused architects. So as I close, I want to offer deep gratitude, not just for listening, but for helping to shape. For demanding better, which you guys do very well. You know how to demand. Dreaming bigger and daring to ask harder questions. Our collaboration between individuals, organizations, institutions is what drives NLS. When we face hard times, it's your voice, your persistence, and your leadership that carry us through. When we find joy, it's through storytelling, conversations that you've had all week at this conference, the technology that you use, or simply being amongst community. It's a reminder that the journey is not only vital, it's beautiful. And as you know, as a librarian, it's always important to kind of give people a little bit more than what they had anticipated. A poem, A Mortal's Morning. Today I rise with quiet grace, no frantic pace, no bitter chase. The sun slips softly into my room, its golden hand dispels all gloom. I stretch and step into the light, no longer scared of fear or fight. The breeze, it sings a sacred song, reminding me I do belong. I walk through work with lifted chin, not just to lose, but love to win. The world feels wide, the sea feels near, my heart no longer filled with fear. We mortals dance, we gods pretend, we break, we build, we bend, we mend. Yet, in the now, the boldest key, I find the more I'm meant to be. Thank you to the membership of the National Federation of the Blind for being fearless in your fight, your generosity, in your collaboration, and unwavering belief in NLS. It's been an honor to talk to you. Let's continue, and as they say, let the good times roll. Thank you, NFB.
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5: Ohio Blind Marching Band Heads to Rose Parade by Jennifer Smith Richards. A photo appears at this point, the caption: Pictured here are the 32 blind members of the Ohio State School for the Blind Marching Band and the group's volunteer marching assistants. From Barbara Pierce, the following story was circulated by the Associated Press on December 29, 2009. The Ohio State School for the Blind Band spent 6 days in California seeing the sights and ultimately marching in the Tournament of Roses parade on New Year's Day. Then they watched the Rose Bowl sitting immediately behind the Ohio State Marching Band. Students, parents, school officials, service organizations across Ohio, and both the NFB and ACB of Ohio helped to raise the money to make this trip possible. Here is the story. "I used to have an old car that sounded like that when it started," the marching band director says.
3: Blat.
5: The players crack up, throwing their heads back and having a good laugh at themselves. Dan Kelly is always saying things like that to his players. "They sound like an Amtrak train going off a cliff. They sound like a car engine dying. That note sounded like a giant wet splat when it should sound like the surf rolling onto the beach." "It's auto imagery," he says. "I want to keep it loose, too. I've got a kind of stern voice. If I say, 'I want this, I want that,' all the time, I feel like I lose them because they feel like they're not doing it right." The 32 blind players, 36 volunteer marching assistants, 2 band directors, and 1 music assistant really, really want to do it right. The Ohio State School for the Blind Marching Panthers are going to Pasadena, California to march in the Tournament of Roses parade on New Year's Day. They'll be the parade's first blind marching band, the smallest band, too. The invitation to march came more than a year ago, giving plenty of time to practice. It's also plenty of time to ponder a tough question: are we okay with being famous because we're blind? Kelly believes in gentle honesty, but honesty nonetheless. "This is going to be hard. 6 miles is a long way, longer than the parades they've marched in to prepare for Pasadena. In the past year, they've been playing and playing and playing. Performances in Lancaster, at churches, in Cincinnati, and the Ohio State University Skull Session, and in the Circleville Pumpkin Festival Parade. Practice has not made perfect. That's the honest truth. 11 band members have perfect pitch. Hearing them hum during marching only practice is beautiful enough to make you hold your breath. But when they pick up their tattered and battered and borrowed instruments, not every note is hit just so. Having perfect pitch doesn't mean you have the finesse you need. It doesn't mean you have the articulation skills you need," says Carol Agler, the blind school's music director and co-director of the band. She turns no one away who signs up to play at the beginning of the year. "No auditions are required, just desire. It hasn't made a lick of difference to the audiences who have heard the blind band play." The typical response: they leap to their feet, clapping wildly, some with tears in their eyes. Amazing, unbelievable, inspiring. For the players, though, the experience is different. They want perfection, or near it. They are teenagers, after all, and they occasionally have bad attitudes and bicker at one another. "So-and-so shouldn't get to go to Pasadena. He hasn't tried hard enough. He's playing the wrong notes. She's spreading rumors." They have a lot of questions. Practices sound like a bustling cocktail party, with everyone lining up with the marching assistants who will guide them through the 5.5-mile parade route and a 12-minute halftime show in which they'll perform their signature, Script Ohio in Braille. The twice-weekly practices after school and 3-a-week band classes go too fast. By the time Kelly scoots all the players through the side door at the school and into marching formation, the sun has set and the air is sharp with cold. His whistle tweets and the band comes to attention. At his signal, they honk out Military Escort, one of the 2 songs they'll play in the first mile of the parade. The other is Superstition by Stevie Wonder. Some of the marching assistants, they can see, because, as Kelly points out, keeping straight lines is a visual thing, stand beside their student and sling an arm across his or her shoulders. Others prefer to guide from behind, walking like Frankenstein's monster with one hand on each of the student's shoulders. This is seriously taxing work. A few of the students have limited sight. They can see shapes or figures or have some light perception. Many see nothing. So once the marching Panthers make their way onto the school track for a mock parade route, the workout begins for the assistants. Pushing, pulling, steering. This is why there are more assistants than band members. You wear out after a while. The 2 songs sound over and over as the band makes 5 or 6 laps, in the pitch dark. There are no floodlights around the track and field. Why bother with something you don't really need? The farthest the band has marched is 4 miles. The students won't make it to 6 until they're in uniform and in California. If you can march 4 miles, you can march 6, Kelly says. Excitement, and a heap of nerves, has been building in the weeks leading up to the trip. Hotel rooms and chaperones have been assigned, someone donated cool sunglasses, and those have been passed out. Rules and travel tips, keep a firm grip on your belongings, mind your manners, have been laid out. Kelly has reminded everyone more than once that they're representing the Ohio State School for the Blind, the Ohio School for the Deaf, and the entire darned state of Ohio while they're out west. People are about to see exactly what blind musicians can do. Even if they don't want to admit it, one of the reasons people say it's amazing is because we're blind, says Whitney Hammond, a 15-year-old who plays bass drum. It's fair to say there's been a bit of discord among players as the band has become a public phenomenon. They put on their red and white and blue uniforms and march on, but the question of why they're so well-received really gnawed at some of the kids. News crews from CBS, a Los Angeles CW network affiliate, and local TV stations have stopped in with their cameras. Writers from national magazines and just about every local paper have hung around. It's really easy to say we're a unique story, a human interest story. We're all that, Kelly says. At the beginning of this school year, with the Rose Bowl months away and months of sweat and tears and bickering well behind them, something happened. The players started to make peace with the why. Now we think it's because we're doing something good, Hammond explains at the last practice before the trip. Every player and marching assistant is on deck too, as Kelly says, make the practice count. We said, no, we're actually doing work. We're working. We have style, she says. There's nothing amazing about a blind person walking and playing an instrument with a guide, Kelly says. I ask the kids to reflect on that kind of thing and what they want to get out of it and not focus on, they're just taking us because we're a blind band. Macy McLean, a 19-year-old who has played piccolo and flute for the band, thinks it is doing good by sending a message. I just think there are some people who don't understand what truly blind people can do. Blind people go to college, have jobs, do things sighted people can do, she says. That's the right thinking, Kelly says. My philosophy is there's never been a bigger audience than what we're going to go out and play for. For me, it's getting people around the country to see that these kids have talent. I don't care about abilities and disabilities, blindness or whatever. They're out here marching. The 32 musicians, 36 marching assistants, two directors, and music assistant were scheduled to march onto a plane Monday. Then they'll do exhibition shows, the halftime show, and 2.5 hours of marching. Kelly will boom. We proudly present the Ohio State School for the Blind Marching Panthers, and the banner with their name in Braille will start moving. The players won't see the crowd, but its reaction will be easy to read. Amazing, unbelievable, inspiring.
6: Letting the world know that blindness is not the characteristic that holds us back. We're NFBRN, the National Federation of the Blind Radio Network.
5: Youth Leadership Program by Brianna Lilliman. From the editor, the following remarks were delivered by Brianna Lilliman at the NFB of Illinois convention in 2010. They appeared in the Braille Examiner, a publication of the NFB of Illinois. The NFB Jernigan Institute is raising the expectations of blind young people, one student, one program at a time. If you wonder what difference the NFB is making, read on. I'm 16 and a junior in high school. When people hear that I'm 16, they typically ask, do you have your driver's license yet? I have to answer no, but now, thanks to the NFB, I have the confidence to say, not yet. Bracket, laughter and applause, close bracket. Because of the NFB, I've had opportunities to travel and have met some incredible people. The most important thing that the NFB has done for me is to instill the belief that I am capable of doing anything I want, despite my blindness. I had my first experience with the NFB when I was 11 years old and attended a summer camp. Since that time, I have attended several other NFB camps and programs, the most recent being the Youth Leadership Program at NFB headquarters in Baltimore last February. This is my second state convention. The summer camp I attended when I was 11 was the first time I ever met other blind people. It had been a hard year because I had just lost a significant amount of vision. I didn't expect the camp leaders, speakers, and mentors to be blind. I was inspired by their confidence and competence, and by the competence of the other campers my age. I was extremely jealous of their ability to read Braille. I realized right away that Braille would be an asset for me. I would be able to read without getting headaches or having to rely on other people to read to me. I requested Braille instruction at my first IEP meeting when I was a freshman in high school. It was a battle, but after 2 years, I finally began Braille lessons early this year. Bracket, applause, close bracket. I've put a lot of effort into learning it. I'm still not very fluent, but I like to show off my skills. My trip to Baltimore this past February was the first time I ever traveled without a parent. I hate flying, and I was really nervous. It was worse still when we were told that our flight had been canceled, and the only way for us to get to Baltimore would be to take a flight to Florida and catch another flight from there to Dulles Airport in Washington, D.C. From Dulles, Katie and I would have to be responsible for getting a cab to Baltimore. It was a very stressful experience, and there were moments when I thought we would never get there. The worst moment came when the cab driver asked me to program his GPS. I told him I couldn't because I couldn't see it. You'd have thought that my cane would tip him off, but I guess he just didn't expect two blind people to be traveling by themselves. He spent an extra 30 minutes driving in circles trying to find the center. Overall, I'm proud of the way I handled that trip. I knew it would have been easier to stay home, but we finally got where we wanted to go. Through the NFBI, I've done a lot of things that have been both challenging and exciting, things I never thought I could do. I have witnessed other blind people doing things I always assumed couldn't be done without vision. Involvement in the NFB has helped me overcome the stigma of blindness. So this past spring, when I went on a trip for blind youth sponsored by a non-NFB group, I was shocked. The sighted chaperones guided my peers around, not requiring them to use their canes. They did not treat them with the respect I believe a blind person, or any person, deserves. All of the kids on the trip were great people, but because of the way they had been educated, they were not independent or confident in themselves. During that trip, I kept hearing, "I can't, because I'm blind." The other kids were shocked when I talked about the things I had done. They were surprised that I have been involved in theater and school plays, but to me that is not a big deal. They couldn't believe that I figure skate. I wonder what their reaction will be when they hear that I'm learning to synchronize skate. The attitudes of those kids make me sad. I know they just haven't heard about all the opportunities that are out there. After being involved in the NFB over the years, I have come to take that message for granted. I expect all blind people to strive for independence and to demand respect. But the fact is that many blind people view themselves as incapable, and lots of sighted people, a huge number, are ignorant of blind people's capabilities. On that trip, I realized how important it is to get other blind people involved with the NFB. I know that the NFB can be the greatest ally for someone who is struggling with the loss of vision as I was. I am so grateful for the opportunities I have had and the things I have learned. Someday, I hope I can pay it forward.
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8: 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My name is Anil Lewis, and my co-host today will be
9: Chris Danielson. Melissa Riccobono, unfortunately, but, you know, I'm always glad to have the opportunity, even though I hate it when Melissa's not here. I'm always glad to have the opportunity to work with you, Anil, to get another episode out there.
8: You're a celebrity in your own right, you know, coming from the original team of our podcast as it grew. So always good to have you co-hosting, Chris.
9: Well, thank you very much, and good to be with you. And we are going to talk today about... Dun, dun, dun, Mr. Beast.
8: What a name.
9: Yeah, I know. And if you don't know who Mr. Beast is, we are going to tell you. I don't know why he calls himself Mr. Beast. I consulted the crack research department of the Nation's Blind Podcast, but they didn't come back with an answer in time for the recording of the episode. But he calls himself Mr. Beast. And the real issue that we're going to talk about is, you know, how do we feel about efforts to, quote unquote, fix blind people or cure blindness or prevent blindness and eye disease? And how do we feel about how some of that is done? Because I think it's an important issue. It comes up from time to time.
8: So before we go any further, Chris, let's give our listeners just a little piece of the beast.
9: All right, let's do it.
10: Our next patient is Charlie.
11: You're not able to read any of this text on the TV?
12: No. It's an E or something, I think.
13: He won't know he won 10 grand until after his surgery. I can't wait to see his reaction.
10: Charlie sees everything like this, and it's made him and his family's life extremely difficult.
12: I was a cashier. My eyes was getting so bad that I couldn't see how much the money to give back. I just want to get my vision back so I can go back to work.
11: And you're going to be really happy after this surgery.
12: We'll see after it.
11: Trust me, you will see.
10: When patients go into surgery, there's a chance that they can get their life back. And for Charlie, if the surgery goes well, he can go back to work.
11: What's it like?
12: Oh, wow.
11: All right, let's see if he can read it now. What does this say?
12: You just won $10,000.
11: Here you go.
12: Oh, my gosh. Oh, my gosh. It feels good. I didn't think I'd ever be able to see again.
14: Thank you all so much.
12: I don't want to lose none of it.
14: I'll hold on to it.
12: Oh, no, I'll hold on to it.
8: I have to admit, this is really kind of a difficult conversation to have, because although in the way that the video presents it makes it very uncomfortable for me, I think that it's important for us to recognize that the experience of these individuals who, due to whatever the procedure is, may regain some of their sight is real for them. So I don't want to diminish that by any means, but there are different pieces of the video that, again, really make me uncomfortable.
9: Well, sure. I mean, I think there's a reference to getting your life back or going back to work. You can go back to work tomorrow.
8: Yeah.
9: I think he says.
8: Yeah. And he asked one guy, you know, how long you've been unable to work? He's like, 4 months.
9: Yeah.
8: And again, he get out there like because he couldn't see, he couldn't work. And I think a lot of people miss those. And it's not that I want that to be amplified, but I do want that to discontinue, because whether people really acknowledge it or not, that places a perception within someone's mindset that they may not even notice that they've, you know, kind of made part of who they are. When you see that, you're going to be thinking the next blind person you see, well, they can't work.
9: And that's what really makes this difficult. There was discussion of this on social media, and he got some criticism, mainly from people who said, you know, it's great that you can spend some of your money to help a few people, but we really need to be able to help more people. Sometimes people talk about inspiration porn. People were talking about this being charity porn. You know, the idea that you can't just do something good. You've got to display it for everybody so we see what a great person you are.
8: Yeah.
9: And I don't really have a problem with that. I mean, he wants to show what he's able to do with the money that he's made, apparently, as a YouTuber. I don't know how he has made all this money.
8: And then, of course, I got to believe that if this really is an initiative that he's promoting, I mean, pushing it out there may actually get more people to donate to his cause to help more people.
9: Right.
8: I'm not discounting. I have retinitis pigmentosa.
9: Uh-huh.
8: The Foundation Fighting Blindness continues to do research to try to find a cure for it. In the beginning, that's all I focused on. I did not live my life because I was too busy trying to raise money because I felt that the cure was going to happen. And that was over 30 years ago.
9: Uh-huh.
8: And if I would have just been in that space, I never would be where I am. I would never be a father. I would never be working for the Federation because I would have just been sitting waiting on a cure. And I think that's the hard part. But do I dismiss the fact that the Foundation Fighting Blindness is raising money for that purpose? No, I actually donate to the Foundation Fighting Blindness, but I'm not going to wait or put my life on hold or be used, you know, in a way that, you know, is the poster child for raising money for that cure. And I think that's just my personal preference. This gentleman here, if he wants to raise money to pay for surgeries that restore people's sight, I mean, I know that that's possible. I've seen people with the cornea transplants that have a great degree of increased vision. I don't know. I haven't tested or really researched the efficacy of his treatments. But I mean, if it's helping people, let it help people. Let's do it in a way that doesn't communicate that blind people don't have capacity.
9: Well, exactly, Anil. But just to go back and make this clear to people, in case you didn't pick it up from the, he's funding cataract surgery. What he did for these 1,000 people was have their cataracts removed, which is a simple operation, and it's real, and it's something that people can benefit from and that can be done and that will. You know, we don't have a cure for RP yet, and we don't have a cure for a lot of eye diseases, but cataracts are something that can be treated. And I guess I would say, okay, if it is something that can be treated, you know, some people struggle with this because it's like, okay, but we say that in the Federation that blindness is no big deal. So doesn't that mean that we don't want people to feel lesser because of blindness, which is true. But then they say, are you saying that people should not avail themselves of medical correction when it's available? And the answer to that is no, we're not saying that. Now, there may be reasons, and we'll talk about that later. There may be reasons for a particular person not to choose medical intervention. But yeah, if you think it will work for you, and especially if it's something as straightforward as cataract surgery, if it's not risky, if it's not experimental, and you know, why not? I mean, we're not, you know, going around telling people to poke their eyes out. That's not our attitude toward blindness.
8: The experimental piece is important, right? Because again, when I lost my sight, well, let me say this. The National Federation of the Blind knows that blindness is not the characteristic that defines you or your future. I know that because I have been immersed in the philosophy and received the training. In 1989, when I went blind over the weekend due to retinitis pigmentosa, no, I did not know or believe that.
9: Uh-huh.
8: And if someone would have came to me then and told me that, I would have told them where they could go. So it is an evolution in growth. It's just like an infant doesn't believe or know that you can do all the things you can do as you mature and grow as an adult. So I'm not diminishing the lived experience of those who have lost their sight and have not really come to understand the alternative skills of blindness that would allow them to maintain their independence, the positive self-concept, that the problem-solving skills that you can acquire in order to reduce blindness to the mere nuisance that we know it can be reduced. With that said, I think that there's a balance that we have to find as an organization, but also, more importantly, medical professionals to make sure that blind people in that particular moment are not

0: in that, okay, even if I go blind, I'm going to be all right, but I am willing to participate in the experimental treatment.
1: The point is, it should be a choice, though, and it should be an informed, you know, we talk about informed choice in a lot of contexts, and what you have to be informed about, and I'm not knocking the medical profession, okay, but what I worry about is that the bias of the medical profession is to say, oh, well, we should try this medical intervention, and to overplay the effect that that medical intervention might have, and to say, and if you're sitting there and a risky or even just painful and possibly unsuccessful
0: is being presented to you. Yeah. And they're saying, this is all I got. Without this, there's nothing. You're going to go blind and your life will be over. You know, that's just.
1: Yeah, that's, go ahead. Sorry.
0: No, I took over your statement, but it is truly irresponsible.
1: It is. It is. And we struggle a lot. And, you know, we try to work with medical professionals. Some are more receptive than others, but we try to tell them, you know, there is a point where you can say and should say, you know, you need to at least know that it is possible to live with your vision loss. And then you can, you know, make a decision. And it's a hard decision, and it's hard to know what any of us would do, really. I mean, look, I've been blind all my life. If there were a medical intervention that could give me sight, it wouldn't even be restoring my sight because I've never had it. I don't know what I would do because I've been blind all my life. I'm used to it. Having sight would entail a lot of changes for me. And it might not even work out. We know from the lived experience of some individuals and studies that have been done that if you have never seen before and you suddenly get eyesight, that doesn't mean that you wake up in the operating room and are immediately able to look at objects and recognize them.
0: Yeah,
1: right?
0: Because your brain has to learn all of that different information.
1: Right.
0: So you brought up a really good point, because I know that there's some members of the NFB that say that, no, if they could see tomorrow, they unequivocally say they wouldn't want it. I personally, if I could get my sight tomorrow with minimal risk,
1: yeah,
0: I probably would. I mean, but I know that my quality of life would be different. I don't necessarily say it's better. There's some things that would make my life easier if I could see them to get them done. But I learned to enjoy some things more that I would not have without sight. You know, so there's a little give and take there. But I think that what's important is this is another example of how different people within the organization have different perspectives. But the National Federation of the Blind is big enough to have all those perspectives within our family, because neither of them defines the overall belief of the organization. We have the space that allows those voices to actively participate in our movement.
1: Well, exactly. And that's the important thing. Going back to something I was mentioning earlier, you know, quality of life is important, and people sometimes have to think about the quality of life that they might get with more eyesight versus the quality of life that they have now, and, you know, the risks and the quality of life that they might have if they go to another surgery and it's unsuccessful. You know, a couple of years ago, we had our Kenneth Jernigan Scholarship winner was a young lady named Lizzie Muhammad Park. And Lizzie, in her speech, talked about having several medical interventions when she was a small child, a toddler, to try to correct her eyesight. And at the age of 5, she finally went to her mother and said, you know, this just hurts too much.
0: Wow.
1: It's too painful every time. You know, and you're talking about me having another surgery, and the last one was so painful, and I've had these surgeries and things are not getting better, or they're only marginally getting better, and I just don't want to do this anymore. And, you know, there may be people that disagree with that, but for Lizzie, that was a choice. And the interesting thing is that her mother said, okay, because it would have been very easy for her mother to say, you're 5. You're not old enough to make this kind of decision. But she didn't do that. She said, you know what? I'm going to listen to my child. This is hurting my child. She's not finding benefit in it, at least not compared to the pain that she's experiencing. And I am not going to continue to put her through that.
0: Yeah, and that had to be.

0: hard for her mom. I know that as I became an adult and started having real conversations with my mother, because my older brother and older sister lost their sight much earlier than I did. They were in, you know, elementary school, high school. But we had that discussion, and she says it was the guilt. She felt somewhat guilty, like that it was her fault. And that's why she continued, you know, to pursue all those interventions and that kind of thing. And it wasn't until she got to a place where she just kind of realized that there was no real forward progress being made with all of the stuff that she was doing, that she then kind of focused her energy on making sure that, okay, well, if the blindness is going to come, let's make sure my kids are prepared to live their lives. And again, just as an aside, I think that's really what's important within the Federation. Our national organization, the Parents of Blind Children, that's such an essential piece. And there's so many parents out there that need to be networked and connected with that group of parents, because then they can share those stories and they don't feel like they're out there alone, and they can recognize that it's not their fault and don't have to worry about making decisions based on any unnecessary guilt that they're feeling. And they can really get an understanding as to what is that proper course that they can set for their children so that they can be successful.
1: Exactly. It's such an important thing. You know, our central message is you can live the life you want. Blindness does not hold you back. And that is true. It is proven by the lived experience of blind people. Now, that doesn't make it wrong for you to think about an intervention that may give you or restore some eyesight. But you have to make the right choice for you. And you have to know what the options are. You really have to understand as a parent or for yourself what it is that you're potentially gaining, but what it also is that you're risking or possibly giving up. And so, you know, what we say to Mr. Beast and to the Foundation Fighting Blindness is, by all means, you know, raise money to see what you can do. You know, there are preventable causes of blindness, and by all means, let's prevent it when we can. Let's not have people needlessly become blind. Let's not have people not avail themselves of things that will work if they want to. But let's not say that a person's life is over, or that they only really have a life if they have eyesight, because that's just not true. And I can hear people saying maybe on the other side of this, well, that makes it harder for us to raise money. And I'm like, well, maybe, but I think everybody understands that a lot of people would rather have all five of their senses than only four of them. You know, I think it's an understandable impulse, and I think people will support that. But don't hurt people who do have to live with blindness, because there is not a cure for every eye disease. I think in the video, he talks about blindness being a disease, and blindness isn't one disease. And that's something a lot of people don't understand.
0: Different diseases called blindness. And I have to go back and correct. I don't want to put the Foundation Fighting Blindness in that same space where Dr. Beast is. I think that our work and conversations with the Foundation Fighting Blindness have helped them to kind of evolve, because I know that in the beginning, it was all about the cure. But now I see more and more they're focusing on making sure that they amplify the importance of the adoption and acquisition of alternative skills of blindness, et cetera. So hopefully we can do the same with Dr. Beast. Continue the work of funding people who have an ability to regain their sight, but let's do it in a way that respects individuals who you're not able to help.
1: And just as you're rehabilitating the Foundation Fighting Blindness, you know, we had a visit. I'm not going to name them because we're not officially, but we had a visit recently at the NFB Jernigan Institute from a major medical institution that does eye surgeries and, you know, medical interventions. But they also wanted to know, how can we work with you? What resources can we make available to our patients who cannot benefit or can't benefit as much from medical intervention? What are the things those patients need to know? You know, there are medical professionals who are trying to learn those things, and the Foundation Fighting Blindness has evolved. I've seen some of that myself, and you're probably even
0: worse. There's still more evolution, though. I'm not going
1: to. Yeah, no, not yet.
0: We can still continue to evolve, but yeah.
1: But anyway, so that's where we'll leave things. So no, the Federation does not oppose curing blindness in those circumstances where it is curable or correctable to a certain extent. That is a decision that everybody has to make for themselves, but we want it to be a decision that is informed by the truth about blindness, what we know to be true about blindness, and not sort of the myths around blindness.
0: And one of the real definite statements that needs to be made is, no, we don't raise money to support those efforts.
1: Uh-huh.
0: There's a significant amount of money in that area. The medical model is a fundraising bonanza. If we were able to raise money like that, I mean, the change that we'd be able to make in the lives of blind people would be phenomenal. So yes, we focus on raising money to make sure that blind people realize that they can live the lives they want. And that's true and that's real. So if you, like me, support, you know, the medical research, that's fine. But I have to be very clear. I put more money into the Federation than I do in my donations to the Foundation Fighting Blindness. And I hope that there are others that recognize that we unfortunately disproportionately generate less revenue than some of those medical opportunities simply because they play on the heartstrings of people and they play on the fear around blindness, et cetera. And we want to make sure that the positive aspects of blindness are promoted in a way that also create that type of fundraising. That's why I'm really excited about all the PSAs that we're putting out there, because I think that once society starts seeing in a very progressive way successful blind adults out there living in the world, they will recognize that, wow, this really is something that's underfunded, underrepresented, undersupported. And hopefully recognize that with that same commitment that they're giving to the medical model, they could really create a paradigm shift in the lives of millions of blind people today.
1: And speaking of that, at the risk of sounding a little too mercenary, here's a little message about one of the ways you can make that commitment.
2: 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Lyft will round up the cost of your ride to the nearest dollar and contribute the difference to the National Federation of the Blind. 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
1: So we hope that you will consider supporting the National Federation of the Blind, as has just been discussed. And we also hope you'll continue to listen to the Nation's Blind podcast and let us know what you think about this issue, what you think about the subjects that we talk about, and what else you would like to hear us talk about. Maybe there's another video on YouTube or something else that you saw about blindness that got you really fired up. Or maybe there's a really positive portrayal of blindness that you want to talk about, or, you know, somebody else who's doing positive work in this space. Or maybe there's a totally different topic that you would like for us to talk about.
0: We're open. As you can tell by these last few episodes, we're not afraid to talk about any topic. So bring it on. Bring it on.
1: Exactly. And bring it on by reaching out on social media at @NFB_voice on Twitter. 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
4: Do You Want to Run? By Melody Lindsay. Melody Lindsay first became active in the National Federation of the Blind through our scholarship program for blind college students. Today she lives in Michigan, where she directs the Training Center for Blind Adults. She was part of the delegation attending the meetings of the World Blind Union in Melbourne, Australia. While there, she journeyed to the outback to visit a sheep farm. Here is what she has to say about her experience there.
5: As the train pulled out of the Melbourne Victoria station, it picked up speed quickly. Before long, scenes from the countryside rushed past us almost in a blur. This train was a high-speed train that made stops between Melbourne and Sydney. The conductor entered the car and began collecting tickets from the passengers. "And where are we going today, miss?" he asked. "My destination is The Rock. Can you let me know when we arrive there?" I asked. "No worries, mate," he replied jovially. "We should be arriving around 12:30 this afternoon, 4 hours from now." A couple of minutes later, a woman came through the car dispensing tea and other breakfast items. I had never drunk so much tea as I had since arriving in Australia 1 week earlier. This morning I purchased a cup of tea and settled in for the long trip. 2 days earlier, after the session of the World Blind Union had ended for the day, I began talking to people about the various activities one could do around Australia. I had come to this conference in Melbourne as a delegate from the United States Rehabilitation Services Administration to the World Blind Union Forum for Women. I had a few days in which I could be a tourist and wanted to meet and spend time with everyday Australians. At dinner that night, a couple attending the meetings of the World Blind Union told me about their itinerary for the next 3 weeks in Australia. One of the activities that caught my interest was a visit they planned to make to a sheep farm in New South Wales. The name of the place was Hanarika Farmstays, and I called the next day to make a reservation. The man who answered the phone took my information and told me to get off the train at the stop called The Rock. "Okay," I said, "what is your address so I can tell the cab driver where I need to go?" The man laughed and informed me that there were no cabs and that they would have someone pick me up from the train. Next I asked, "Should I call you from the train station?" For some reason, I pictured it to be a bustling train station similar to Melbourne, with numerous telephones and vending machines where a weary traveller could buy coffee or tea. The man informed me that there were no phones and that all the station would be was a small platform. This was somewhat unsettling to me because then what I imagined was a vast desert with one lone train track running through it and a small platform sitting in the midst of rolling sand dunes and tumbleweed. Of course, I imagined poisonous snakes awaiting my arrival under the platform. In actuality, when I arrived at The Rock, a young woman named Julie was waiting for me on the platform and introduced herself as the hostess for Hanarika Farmstays. We got into the car and headed down a two-lane road towards the farm. The train platform was situated in the middle of a small farming community with houses and buildings scattered along the tracks. Oh, and by the way, there were no snakes waiting to greet me either. When we got to the farmhouse where I would stay, Julie prepared lunch and gave a short tour of the place. I ate lunch with Julie, Yoshi, a farm worker, and Neville, whose children ran various aspects of the farm. It was the end of November, which is the close of spring in Australia. It was very warm and dusty and reminded me of scenes described in Sandy Dengler's Australian Destiny books that I had read a couple of years earlier. Although the weather was nice, the perpetual presence of swarms of flies was somewhat disconcerting. I was given some spray to deal with these nuisances, which I carried with me almost everywhere I went. I told Devil the next day at lunch that I had a suggestion for improving the farm. "Oh," he said, "what is it?" "Get rid of the flies," I said, to which he said that was the best way to do that would be to take a dead sheep and put it outside the door so that the flies would be attracted to it and not me. Needless to say, everyone around us thought we engaged in such charming dinner conversation. We did enjoy discussing the American and Australian political systems and other cultural differences and similarities. After eating breakfast the next morning, Yoshi, who did various chores around the farm, told me that his assignment for the day was to be my tour guide. We went down to the barn and went for a morning ride on two horses. I referred to Yoshi as the Japanese cowboy from Australia because that's exactly what he was. I asked him why someone from Japan would want to be a cowboy, and then how would that person end up in Australia to follow his dreams. I always associated cowboys with the Wild West in the United States, I said. Yoshi was very patient in answering me. I always loved the open space you find in the outdoors. I liked riding horses and knew that I wanted a job that would combine the two. Japan is a very crowded country with little countryside, so I did some research into cowboy jobs in the United States. There was nothing. But then I learned about a place in Australia that was looking for a farmhand. I applied and came to Australia and have never looked back. In fact, I'm applying for my Australian citizenship because this is where I want to live the rest of my life. I figure I only have one soul and I should make the best use of it that I can. We then talked about our families and religious beliefs. After riding in silence for a few minutes, Yoshi asked, "Do you want to run?" "Can we really?" I asked eagerly. "Sure," he said, and both of our horses broke into a run. It was so exhilarating to feel the breeze through my hair and to know that someone was not questioning my ability to enjoy a run while on horseback. It struck me while we were running, isn't this what we should be asking blind people who come to us for rehabilitation training? How many times do we prevent people from learning how to run because of our low expectations or our irrational fear of liability? Blind people should be challenged to learn to run so that they will know that feeling of exhilaration and confidence. The next day, before returning to Melbourne, Yoshi and I went for one last horseback ride. It was more windy on this day, which was both good and bad. Good because it kept the flies away, and bad because Yoshi and I could not hear each other well. Yoshi asked, "Do you want to run?" And we took off running across the field. Suddenly, I heard Yoshi yelling something, but I could not hear him because he was getting farther away. And then I figured out that my horse must be running the wrong way. It was up to me to get my horse stopped and turned in the right direction, in other words, back under control. Again, I thought, isn't this what we should be doing with the blind students who come to us for training? Shouldn't we be teaching them to handle problems that arise independently and competently? And if we always avoid problem situations, how will people learn that they can handle them successfully? Wow, I thought, Yoshi would make a great teacher. That afternoon, I left Hanarika Farm Stays feeling that I had made some friends and had learned a great deal about the Australian way of life. On the train trip back to Melbourne, I reflected on my holiday at the sheep farm. What had made it so refreshing and invigorating? In recounting the events from the past 2 days, I decided that what made it such a wonderful vacation was that it was always assumed that I could do something. Of course, there were some people, including the children, who had questions about my blindness, but it seemed to me that they also assumed that I had other interests in addition to blindness. Julie said to me once, "It's good for the kids to spend time around you since they have never seen a blind person. I think that they'll learn that you are not as different as they might think." I do not know if I will ever get a chance to go back to the sheep farm. I hope so, because since I was there at the end of November and the sheep shearing does not begin until March or April, I have not learned the process involved in shearing a sheep. If I do receive the opportunity, this would be the perfect place to do it, because the expectation is there that a blind person not only can do it, but can do it well.
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7: Okay, we have a couple of more presentations this morning, and we're going to continue the financial discussion by inviting a gentleman to the stage for the first time. You know, access to financial services is really critical in living the lives that we want and competing in society. And oftentimes there are barriers in the financial services sector. We've talked about them in the past with some of our legal and advocacy work. Of course, if we're going back through the decades, we've worked on accessible ATMs and websites and other aspects of banking. Our next presenter is really changing the landscape of how to think about accessibility in financial services by engineering a company that is looking at how to use financial tools and financial technology to better drive opportunities for people with disabilities. And the National Federation of the Blind was happy to provide a contribution to help this venture get off the ground. The company is called Purple. Maybe he'll tell us why Purple. And he's already been talking to us about how we can find ways to use his platform to further the work of the organized blind movement. So I'd invite you, for his first time on our stage, to welcome the founder and chief executive officer of Purple. Here's John Siaka.

0: Good morning. Thank you to thank you to President Riccobono for inviting me and everyone at the NFB who helped bring this incredible convention to life, and all of you for being here and being part of such an incredible movement. My name is John Sioka. I'm the co-founder and CEO of Purple. I'm honored to be here today and excited to share the Purple story with you, what we've built, what's coming next, and most importantly, how we're working together to build a financial system that truly serves this community. At Purple, we build financial products for people with disabilities and their families to help them manage money, maximize benefits, and save for the future, all while protecting critical benefits. My journey into tech started with my older brother, Christian, who has Down syndrome. He's been the inspiration behind everything I've built. Growing up, I saw firsthand the barriers he faced, not because of his disability, but because the systems and tools around him weren't built for him. In middle school, I built my first app called My Voice. My Voice provided alternative augmentative communication, or AAC, to people with speech impeding disabilities. The app was based on the picture exchange system, also known as PECS. The traditional PECS book involved a student physically picking images and forming a sentence that a teacher would then read out loud. Obviously, that's a time-consuming and frustrating process. My dad was a special educator, so I saw this over and over again with his students while sitting in his classroom after school. With My Voice, instead of shuffling through a physical book, students could drag and drop images into sentences, and the app would speak them aloud instantly. My Voice was used in classrooms across the country, helping students and adults find their voice and speak their needs. Later on, in high school, I built YouBelong, a social network designed specifically for people with disabilities and their families to connect. I started it after our family moved from New Jersey to Florida. Shout out to New Jersey and Florida. My brother had to leave his closest friends behind, and I saw how difficult the move was for him. So I wanted to create a safe, welcoming place where he could stay connected and meet new friends. Through these projects, I learned a powerful lesson. Technology can empower, but only when it's built with the community, not just for the community. As I listened to families and individuals using YouBelong, one topic came up again and again: money. Families would share stories about how hard it was to manage their benefits, how afraid they were of going over asset limits, and how confusing the rules were when trying to save even a little for the future. And I saw these same struggles at home as Christian became old enough to apply for benefits. My parents faced stacks of paperwork, hours on the phone, and constant fear of making a small mistake that could jeopardize his benefits. I realized that while there are tools to support communication and connection, there is a huge gap when it came to financial tools designed with and for people with disabilities. When we talk about financial inclusion, we often think about simply opening a bank account. But for people with disabilities, true financial inclusion is about so much more. It's about being able to save without fear of losing benefits. It's about understanding complex rules in plain language. It's about being able to navigate benefits, income, and expenses independently and accessibly. It's about having the freedom to make financial choices and build security for the future. But today, the financial system isn't designed with these needs in mind. So let's talk about the asset limit. If you receive SSI benefits, you're limited to $2,000 in total assets across checking, savings, and investment accounts. This rule hasn't changed in decades. For many, it creates an impossible choice: save money and risk losing benefits, or spend everything each month and remain eligible. Last year alone, over 400,000 people lost their benefits because they crossed that $2,000 limit, often because of small things like working a few extra hours, a missed time deposit, or a small gift from family. When that happens, families lose critical monthly income, sometimes for months at a time, and must spend countless hours trying to fix the situation. In 2014, Congress introduced the Achieving a Better Life Experience Act, also known as ABLE, to provide a solution to this asset limit. ABLE accounts allow people with disabilities to save up to $100,000 in a tax-advantaged account without impacting their eligibility for benefits. You can contribute up to $19,000 per year, and funds can be used on a wide range of qualified disability expenses. And these include housing, transportation, assistive technology, education, and basic living expenses. And recent ABLE updates, like the permanent extension of ABLE to Work, allow working individuals to contribute even more beyond the standard annual limit, making it easier for people to build savings while maintaining employment. On paper, ABLE accounts are an incredible tool. They help people build real financial security, but in reality, they haven't reached most of the people they were designed to help. Today, there are 8 million people eligible to save with an ABLE account, yet fewer than 200,000 have opened one. Why? Because the user experience is confusing and fragmented. State-run ABLE programs have outdated dashboards, enrollment flows are long and complicated, investment choices are poorly explained, and most importantly, these accounts weren't built with accessibility or lived experience at the center. Starting next year, ABLE eligibility will expand dramatically, from onset of disability before age 26 to onset before age 46. This change will add another 6 million people who can finally take advantage of these savings accounts, including 1 million disabled veterans. This is a huge opportunity. This is going to be a huge opportunity to reach 14 million people to save for a better life, but only if we build better, more accessible, more human-centered experiences. At Purple, we're working to reimagine the ABLE experience from the ground up. We're building the first integrated ABLE banking experience so that people can easily manage everyday spending and long-term savings in one accessible platform. At the end of each month, Purple automatically move leftover funds into your ABLE account to help you stay under the asset limit before your next deposit arrives. And when you spend, we'll flag eligible expenses to make sure the money is coming from the most tax-advantaged account, giving you more control and confidence every step of the way. With ABLE fully integrated, we wanted to make sure every part of daily money management felt just as seamless. That's why we started with the Purple Checking Account and Debit Card, giving members a strong foundation for everyday spending while also making it easier to save for the future. The Purple Checking Account allows you to get your disability benefits earlier. You can set spending limits on your card, capture receipts and minimos to stay compliant with SSA reporting requirements, and link your SNAP EBT card so you can manage all your balances in one place. Later this year, we'll be making our debit card even more accessible in partnership with MasterCard. We'll be leveraging MasterCard's Touch Card, a design that adds a distinctive notch to the card. This tactile feature makes it easier to identify the card in your wallet when paying at the point of sale, whether using the chip or a contactless tap. MasterCard has shown a commitment to accessibility not just through the touch card, but also through features like the recognizable MasterCard sound mark at checkout. This distinct sound lets people know their transaction has been successfully processed, an important cue for blind and low vision users to feel confident and secure when paying. This shared focus on accessibility is exactly why we love working with the MasterCard team. Together, we're working every day to make spending even more inclusive for everyone. Now, beyond the card itself, we built a suite of features designed to empower members in every part of their lives. Our income monitoring feature helps you track your progress towards the SSA's substantial gainful activity limit, also known as the SGA limit. This is the amount of income you can earn while still remaining eligible for disability benefits. You can link any external account, and Purple will automatically watch for deposits and income, alerting you if you're approaching your individual limit. We also built document storage, a secure way to keep SSA notices, receipts, appointment notes, and other important disability-related paperwork all in one place. And we introduced Purple Companion, our AI assistant trained to help answer money management and benefits questions, helping users to make informed financial decisions without fear or guesswork. We're excited to keep improving Companion, building toward a future where AI and financial tools work hand in hand. But none of these features would exist without listening to the community. Early on, we spoke to hundreds of people with disabilities and their families. We heard about the fear of depositing a small check or working a few extra hours and accidentally losing benefits. We heard how overwhelming and confusing it can be to track income and expenses under strict benefit rules. And we heard the need for a simpler, clearer way to manage money without constant worry. We've also had the pleasure of working with testers from the NFB's build program to put our software into real-world scenarios. Their feedback has helped us identify issues, improve navigation, and make meaningful progress toward a more accessible experience. We know that accessibility is a journey, and our software isn't perfect today, but it isn't an afterthought for us. It's a foundational principle. We're always learning from our members and working every day to make our tools more accessible for everyone. The idea of disability wisdom means designing with the community, not just for it. It means recognizing that lived experience is expertise, and every piece of feedback, whether it's about the language we use, the way information is grouped on the screen, or how a notification sounds, is treated as essential knowledge that shapes our product. We see our members not as users, but as co-designers and partners in this work. That's how we make sure our tools truly support independence and that they reflect the real needs and goals of the community. We also know that these financial barriers don't exist in isolation. They're deeply connected to other systemic challenges like housing insecurity, healthcare access, employment discrimination, and a long history of policies that have limited financial independence for people with disabilities. We understand that a debit card and a savings account alone isn't enough to solve these issues, but we believe it's a start, a foundation to give people more control, more choices, and more opportunity to build stability for the future. Our hope is that by making these tools more accessible and removing some of the fear and confusion around money, we can help open doors to greater independence and empower people to focus on what really matters in their lives. As we look to the future, we're exploring ways to support even more savings tools like special needs trusts, so members have options beyond traditional accounts and choose what works best for them. We're working to make Purple a true one-stop hub by surfacing information about Medicaid waivers, other benefits programs, and resources that help families navigate complex systems with more confidence. And we're even thinking about how we can help members build credit, connect with employment opportunities, and access the tools they need to strengthen their financial security and independence on their own terms. Now, before I wrap, I'm excited to announce a special collaboration. Purple is partnering with the NFB to make it easier than ever for our members to support the organization. Later this year, Purple members will be able to set up recurring donations to the NFB by simply entering their Purple account email and phone number. Purple and NFB will handle the rest securely behind the scenes. No more hunting down and manually entering your routing and account number. This means more members can quickly support the advocacy and work that the NFB does every day. So stay tuned to your inbox for more information from the NFB team as we roll this out. At Purple, we believe that financial technology, when guided by disability wisdom, can be a tool for real collective action. It's not just about checking balances or moving money around. It's about independence, dignity, and having choices. It's about freeing people from systems designed to keep them in poverty and empowering them to dream bigger. When we build together, we make sure no one is left behind, and we move closer to a world where accessibility and financial equity aren't special features, but simply the standard. 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Your feedback is not just welcomed, but it's essential. Thank you for your time today. Thank you for your leadership and your wisdom. Let's keep building this future together. Thank you.
1: All right, I encourage members out there who are interested to check out Purple. And as John says, he's very interested in our feedback, and I'm particularly interested in the ways that we can use financial technology to create opportunities for blind people, especially to fight those pesky rules that trip us up, you know? So, and I'm looking forward to getting more Purple account members on the PAC plan. So that's
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1: All right, this next presentation is Lived Experience in Action. Blind Leadership comes to the Lighthouse Guild. Now, this next gentleman I first got to know when he was working at National Industries for the Blind, and at the time, if you noticed a blind person in the top leadership at National Industries for the Blind, you paid attention. But it was very clear when I met him the first time that he was not a token blind person. He was interested in bringing real, authentic, lived experience to the work that was happening there. He has gone on to build his executive skills and experience. He's taken on many leadership challenges, and I have followed his work from afar, and I've noticed that in everything he does, he tries to portray a positive image of high expectations for blind people. Most recently, he had great success at Guiding Eyes for the Blind, where he pioneered efforts to have guide dogs that you could run with. If I have the statistics right, he's run in 7 Chicago marathons. I don't know if he's still trying to get it right, but maybe we can sign him up as one of our blind ambassadors for our coast-to-coast effort. In preparation for our rideshare rally, we said we would reach out to guide dog training programs because we were sure that they would be in solidarity with our effort to push back on rideshare companies. You heard me say 2 days ago that only one guide dog training program came to our side in the rideshare rally, and that was Guiding Eyes for the Blind because of Thomas Panic. And because he's a blind person who's had the experience. I planned to go visit him at Guiding Eyes for the Blind, and a few days before I was scheduled to go visit him, he said, "Well, you can still come if you want, but just to let you know, I'm leaving here in a week." So I told him I'd come visit him at his next stop, which is in the leadership of the Lighthouse Guild, which is also a historic moment for the services at the Lighthouse Guild to have a blind person leading that organization in the state of New York. So I did visit with him within his first couple weeks at the Lighthouse Guild. And as this audience knows, we are always interested in having more blind leaders bring more authentic experience to the work of agencies for the blind. And I am confident, both from the history, but also from the initial meeting we had back in April, that this gentleman will help to bring true blind-centered approaches and more blind people into the work of the Lighthouse Guild, which I think is really significant for us at this time. He also has a lot of other interests, and he would like me to say, and we're very happy to welcome his wife, Dr. Melissa Panic, to this convention. So here to speak to us for the first time in his capacity as Chief Executive Officer of the Lighthouse Guild is Thomas Panic.

That's an amazing introduction. Thank you, Mark. Truly a privilege and a pleasure to be here with you today. I'm going to describe myself a little bit. My wife says I look a little bit like Ryan Reynolds. I'm wearing a Bourbon Street baseball cap, blue suit with checks, blue tie, gray pants, a bald, blind version of Ryan Reynolds, by the way. And I have a Yellow Lab guide dog at my side named Number 10. I'll get more into that in a little bit. You know, my favorite quote from Helen Keller says, "Life is either a daring adventure or nothing." To keep our faces towards change and behave like free spirits in the presence of fate is strength undefeatable. When I was a boy, I didn't know there was an organization like NFB that believed you can live the life you want. I didn't know that a transformative membership and advocacy organization of blind people was watching out for me. No one told me blindness was not going to hold me back. When I began to lose my vision 40 years ago, I had very little hope in a time when there was not much understanding about differences. And the ADA was the American Dental Association. And so I took a very difficult but adventurous path to get here today. I'd like to share it with you, hoping you can learn from my lived experience and I can learn from yours. A few months before I was born, Apollo 11 put an American flag on the moon. Back then, we committed our country to what seemed like an impossible goal, to put a man on the moon. We all know that together as a country, we made a dream come true. When I was only 8 years old, the stars in the night sky began to disappear. My older brother and I stared out of our bedroom window from the top bunk almost every night, searching for specks of light in the heavens above. One clear February night, Andy made a small triangle with his forefingers and thumbs pressed together, excitedly helping me find the brightest star in the night sky. I held my breath as long as I could so as not to fog up the window, pressing my forehead to the cold glass as if inches would make a difference in light years. "There, you can see the bright nose, can't you?" Andy asked impatiently as he wiped the glass clean with his pajama sleeve. Gasping for air, I held my breath again. I didn't know what to say because I saw nothing at all. Tears streamed down my cheeks. At 8 years old, I knew deep in my heart I was going blind. The blackening sky was just another reminder that every day I could see less than the day before and the day before that. No one explained to me that my night vision and visual field were slowly fading, causing the dog star to disappear forever. So, as a boy, I focused on what I could still see. That year, my kindergarten teacher, appropriately named Miss Armstrong, told me there was an American flag on the moon. So I squinted through my Spider-Man binoculars at the moon outside of my bedroom window, trying to see the flag. Back then, if your parents did not know something, there was no ChatGPT to ask. For those of you my age or older, you remember encyclopedias. I was a pretty determined boy and read one letter at a time that no telescope was capable of seeing the American flag from Earth. My self-diagnosis was, well, I must not be losing my vision after all, because no one could see perfectly. I felt a little better and entered the phase we call denial. Yep, that phase lasted, say, about 20 years. Blindness is a condition of lacking visual perception. We know that, and can be due to physiological or neurological factors. We know that. But I didn't know blindness had nothing to do with motivation, drive, or achievement. By the time I was in middle school, I noticed I had trouble seeing colors, chalkboards, and at night, I was completely unable to see. While I did not know this at the time, I had something much more important than 20/20 vision. But
I was too eager to be like everyone else. So I tried to hide my sight loss and made a lot of excuses. At first, it was pretty simple. I knew I could not play tag at night, so I stayed indoors after dusk, blaming the mosquitoes. I preferred running over baseball or football because I could follow the footsteps of the runner right ahead of me. My coach could not understand why I never pulled ahead, and I always came in second place no matter how much we trained. I played slide trombone and memorized the music by ear. That was easy enough. That was okay until marching band, because I walked right into the drum set up on the 50-yard line in the middle of the homecoming game. That slide poked right into the bass drum. I avoided any admission to anyone that something was different about the way that I perceived the world around me. Why? Fear. I thought that as soon as I let others know that I was losing my vision, my life would change. I didn't know there was NFB out there making a difference in my future. I did not know the power that could come from my lived experience. Failure is defined as being unsuccessful in achieving one's goal. It is to neglect to do something or to let someone down. But failure is an opportunity to learn. Being mobile on my own, I have failed. I have shattered my left leg, cracked open my head, broke both my arms, several ribs, and I've lost count of the number of stitches in me. Had I kept this up, I would never have reached some level of stability or safety. It would have been likely that I would have been unable to help others, let alone myself. There were things I was told I should never, ever do. But I thought as long as I didn't hurt anyone else, why not try? I began to think of the things that I often dreamed of, even if everyone else doubted any of them were possible. All sorts of impractical adventures filled my imagination. Running topped my list. Of course, I could always settle for jogging in place on a treadmill, like a hamster stuck on a wheel going nowhere fast. But I dreamed of finishing the biggest road races in the world, the Boston and New York marathons. Riding a bike was on my list, too. Perhaps I could find a tandem bicycle made for two without worrying about crashing. God forbid I would ever get behind the wheel of a car, but maybe one day cars would fly. What about stepping a mast and sailing the ocean or flying a plane? I took a deep breath, committing my growing list to memory. I counted to five impossible feats of fun on my left hand, and on the fingers of my right hand, I started counting up the implausible ways that I could help others, even though at the time, I could barely take care of myself. I couldn't see well enough to enlist in the armed services, but could I find a way to serve my sweet land of liberty? If I was lucky enough to become a father, could I care and provide for a family or build a house with my own two hands? And if I could ever find a way to help others avoid the pitfalls I had fallen into, I would jump at the chance. What would other people think? These things made most sighted people nervous. It didn't take long to envision my list and commit it to memory. A countdown list of the 10 most impossible of feats. These 10 things I vowed I would focus on above all else, even if they would make me and everyone around me panic. When I could no longer see well enough to be mobile, a great gift was given to me. I received a free white cane from an organization known by three letters, NFB. Shortly thereafter, I put my trust in a guide dog, and with my newfound skills, I could once again navigate the world on my own. At the age of 25, I finally went back to college. My first day with my first guide dog back on campus, I was proud of my difference. I walked into the library, and a young lady at the front desk handed me a key to a room. Back then, the access technology that we have in our smartphones took an entire room of scanners, computers, and devices to read textbooks aloud. So it was under lock and key. Well,
My list of the impossible got a little shorter that day because that young lady who kept that key to the room also had the key to my heart. Dr. Melissa Panic, who is here today, please shout out. And nearly three decades later, we are proud parents of four young adults who are forging their own path. Our daughter Madeline is studying to be an ophthalmologist. Over the past 30 years, history has been made for people who are blind. Like many of us who feel different, I first believed that inclusion meant going again on the mainstream. And I'll tell you, I have to take a breath here. I started thinking to myself, what are those impossible goals? Demanded I need to push the limits and reach beyond the mainstream. I started with running. I started with a race called the Army 10 Miler. Anybody run that one? A sighted runner guided me through the race by connecting to my left arm by a tether. I trained and trained and trained, and the team I ran with came in second place. After the Army 10 Miler, I decided to run a half marathon. Before that race, I put the course map on the kitchen table, and Maddie, just a young girl at the time, guided my hand along the street map. She called out the turns patiently until I could visualize the route in my mind. As I was nearing the finish line, my guide runner was tethered at my side, and so far, it was a great race at a fast pace. But then, something happened. A photographer stepped out onto the race course to take my picture of all things, and I ran, boom, right into the cameraman holding this stool. That stool broke three of my ribs. Ouch. Now, my good friend Eli Manning, New York Giants quarterback, told me, two-time Super Bowl winner, gave me this guide dog at my side, and he told me, running blind is a contact sport. So, I rolled into the end zone, across that finish line, and crawled over to the medical tent. 1 year later, I trained with the team and qualified for the Boston Marathon. When I got ready at 4 a.m. Marathon Monday, I put on my Boston Strong hat with pride. It was my lucky hat as I set out to the start line. The first 16 miles were tough. My guides at my side, the Newton Hills were to come. And it was getting hotter. And at mile 21, I reached a hill called Heartbreak Hill. Just as I got beyond the crest of that hill, I knew something was very wrong. I turned as green as my Gatorade, flat on my back, and I went into the medical tent with only a few miles to go. I could not go on. I was about to fail. In running, we call this a DNF, or did not finish. But then Melissa came over with my guide dog to visit me. The Boston police took my dog to the medical tent and led him onto the course. He happily wagged his tail and sat by my side until I could get back on my feet. I stood up, got back on the course,

that we're entitled to a DNF. If you've failed, you have found an ideal lesson. So, you know me a little bit by now. Did I give up? I decided to give the Boston Marathon another try. I'm proud to say I finished Boston not only once, 5 years in a row, with a top 20 finish. But what about independently? There was only one challenge left in the world of running that I could think of: to run a race on my own, guided only by dogs. My guide dog and I arrived at the start line before sunrise, along with 20,000 other runners. I snapped on his bright yellow harness, which he proudly wore with his name imprinted on the side. Four green boots fit snugly around his oversized paws as he leaned into my side. The start gun popped, and we surged forward with the first wave of runners. The harness handle pulled taut as I felt the timing mat of the start line pass beneath my feet. Running blind with a guide dog is like dancing with a partner. With a little practice, our footsteps were in sync. That said, dogs have two left feet, right? We navigated expertly at a confident pace through Manhattan, and then we were off to the hills of Central Park. With less than 1 mile left to run, I could hear the familiar voices of my friends and family and trainers screaming with excitement. We made the final turn into the park with less than 400 meters to go. But no one was yelling my name. Instead, the crowds were cheering on the 2-foot-tall runner with four running shoes and a tail wagging at my side. I joined the chant, tightening my grip on the harness handle. Tears streamed down my face as I followed the first canine in history towards the finish line. I dreamed of this moment for a lifetime. That day, we proved to the world that with a little determination and ingenuity, anything you put on your list may one day be possible. If you want to hear how that story ended, pick up my book called 10, like the number spelled out, on Kindle or Audible Book. Who can name another impossible task on my list? How about flying a plane? Did I give up and say, I'm not flying no plane? No. Picture this. A blind guy calls the FAA and asks for a Braille version of the instrument flight rules. On my flight, I took off near Dulles Airport, and the instruments read aloud the altimeter, airspeed, and horizon. No, that wasn't me that landed on the White House lawn. I would not recommend this as a career path, but I think you get the point. You see, I demonstrated that reaching for the impossible diminishes our differences. So, what's next? I encourage each and every one of you to create your list of what now may seem impossible. You remember driving a car. How could I, a blind person, dare to put on my list of the impossible driving a car 30 years ago? Until I saw Mark going around Daytona. Anybody remember that? I am adding to my list every day. Here I am, standing before you, a dad, a CEO, and an athlete, proud of everything we've accomplished together. Like in a marathon, sometimes it may take me a little longer to finish. Other times, I know I'll be the first to forge a new path. Being the first president and CEO of Lighthouse Guild in New York is an honor. With this comes a responsibility to help others who are blind. Lighthouse Guild provides exceptional services that inspire us to attain our goals. Our vision is your vision. What's on your top 10 list? Share it with me, because I know in my heart now, anything is possible. Thank you very much.

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1: What will become of continuing education programs? Policy Notes by Frederick K. Schroeder. A photo appears at this point, the caption, Fred Schroeder. From the editor. From time to time, Dr. Fred Schroeder, former commissioner of the United States Rehabilitation Services Administration and first vice president of the National Federation of the Blind, publishes commentaries that he calls policy notes. In these, he offers analysis and perspective on issues of concern to blind people and others with disabilities. Most recently, he addressed a plan by the Rehabilitation Services Administration, RSA, to dismantle its system of continuing education programs. At first blush, this may appear to have little to do with the day-to-day provision of services by state rehabilitation agencies. Yet, as Dr. Schroeder points out, the plan to restructure RSA's continuing education programs is simply the latest in a long series of ill-conceived, poorly planned, and even more poorly executed changes in the administration of the federal agency charged with leading the nation's vocational rehabilitation program. On January 29, 2008, RSA published a notice of proposed priority concerning its intent to restructure programs that provide continuing education and technical assistance to state vocational rehabilitation agencies. At present, RSA funds 21 continuing education programs throughout the country. The notice of proposed priority describes a plan to consolidate the 21 programs into 10 regional centers. As the name implies, the idea behind a notice of proposed priority is that, before a federal agency makes significant changes in the administration of its programs, the agency must describe the change it wishes to make and must offer the public an opportunity to comment before plans are finalized. Even though the notice of proposed priority invited comments through February 28, 2008, more than a week before the close of the comment period, on February 20th, RSA issued an information memorandum advising the current network of continuing education programs that their funding would end this year in anticipation of the creation of the new technical assistance and continuing education centers. So much for public comment. Before any review or analysis of public comments, indeed before the comment period even closed, RSA publicly announced its intention to move ahead with its plan. However, RSA failed to consider one small detail. While the new technical assistance and continuing education centers are scheduled to begin on October 1, 2008, funding for many of the current continuing education programs ends on June 30, 2008. This means that long-established programs will summarily close at the end of June, laying off staff and disrupting support to state rehabilitation agencies before the new continuing technical assistance and continuing education centers are funded. As of early May 2008, RSA was still investigating whether it could provide funding to enable current programs to continue operating through the end of September. A comedy of errors? Less a comedy than a tragedy. As Dr. Schroeder points out, in 2005, RSA closed its regional offices and fired nearly half of its staff, including many of its most experienced employees. Today, it has neither the interest nor capacity to provide real leadership to the only federally funded program offering employment-related training and assistance to blind people and others with disabilities. RSA now seems determined to replicate its irresponsible destruction of its internal capacity by dismantling the current system of continuing education programs in America. Blind people deserve better, and the shameful conduct of the Rehabilitation Services Administration cannot be tolerated. RSA's actions must be exposed and denounced. This is precisely what Dr. Schroeder does in the following commentary. Sunday, February 24, 2008, Volume 5, Number 1. Issue. The Rehabilitation Services Administration, RSA, recently published a notice outlining its plan to restructure RSA's network of regional continuing education programs. What would this mean for continuing education support for state vocational rehabilitation, VR agencies, and community rehabilitation programs, CRP? Response. On January 29, 2008, the Rehabilitation Services Administration published a Notice of Proposed Priority, NPP, in the Federal Register. The NPP announces RSA's intent to replace its Regional Rehabilitation Continuing Education Programs, RCEPs, with 10 Technical Assistance in Continuing Education, TACE, centers. The background section of the proposed priority states in part, to address the need for technical assistance and continuing education, RSA seeks to revise the structure of the RCEP, rather than supporting two types of regional centers, as has been done under the current RCEP model, those serving state VR agencies, SILs, and CAPS, and those serving CRPs, RSA seeks to fund 10 regional technical assistance and continuing education centers to provide technical assistance and continuing education for both employees of state VR agencies and all agency partners, for example, SILs, CAPs, and CRPs. On its face, this looks like a move to streamline the system, consolidating functions and increasing coordination. The model itself is not a bad one, a centralized technical assistance and continuing education center in each region, serving the full range of partners in the vocational rehabilitation system. The problem lies not in what is said, but in what is left unsaid. Why replace the name Regional Rehabilitation Continuing Education Programs with the name Technical Assistance and Continuing Education Centers? In my reading of the NPP, the reason seems clear. The change is intended to compensate for RSA's lack of ability to meet its responsibility to provide technical assistance, particularly to state VR agencies. In 2005, when the RSA regional offices were closed and nearly half of RSA's staff were eliminated, Department of Education leadership claimed that under its new centralized structure, RSA would be able to provide better and more responsive technical assistance than it had in the past. In response to an overwhelming number of complaints objecting to the closure of the regional offices, the department developed a list of talking points for staff to use in answering constituent letters. These contained vague assurances to the effect that technical assistance would be strengthened under the new system. For example, if an individual wrote expressing the concern that migrant programs would be left out, unable to obtain needed technical assistance, the talking points document instructed RSA staff to respond that migrant programs would not only maintain the level of assistance they previously received, but would receive better, more responsive assistance than in the past. The document contained the same assurance for all its programs. Tribal VR programs, services for blind and deaf individuals, all were told that the new system would increase RSA's ability to provide technical assistance, not lessen it. The new RSA would be all things to all people, better, faster, more responsive. Of course, there was no way to prove otherwise, so the dismantling of the regional offices proceeded, and as was predicted, the reality bears little resemblance to the promise. The loss of the regional offices has been devastating. It now appears that RSA is on track to compound one folly with yet another. Today, RSA has virtually no capacity to provide meaningful technical assistance to state VR agencies. The NPP appears to be an attempt to fill this void by diverting funds from the continuing education program to replace the technical assistance function RSA is no longer able to provide. The language of the NPP makes clear RSA's intent. For example, paragraph 1 reads in part that the new TACE Center will establish in consultation with RSA an annual work plan. The TACE Center does not consult with the state VR agency, the client assistance program, independent living centers, tribal VR programs, or any other community partners, only RSA. And what will the TACE Center's work plan describe? According to the NPP, activities that the center will conduct to assist state VR agencies to accomplish the goals identified in their VR state plans and to achieve other performance and compliance goals identified by RSA's monitoring reports. Paragraph 2 of the NPP goes on to discuss the process for conducting a needs assessment. It reads in part, "Conduct an annual needs assessment to identify technical assistance and continuing education needs of state VR agencies and agency partners." While the language mentions agency partners, the NPP continues by saying, "Each center must base its annual needs assessment on a thorough review of VR state plans, on-site monitoring reports, and annual review reports issued by RSA." If it is not already clear that the RSA envisions the new TACE centers to be its technical assistance, TA arm, focusing exclusively or nearly so on the TA needs of state VR agencies as determined by RSA, paragraph 4 of the NPP goes on to require that TACE centers must participate as an observer in RSA's triennial monitoring of state VR agencies in its region by attending, at a minimum, each state VR agency's monitoring exit conference in order to gain a thorough understanding of each state VR agency's technical assistance and continuing education needs. Of course, RSA will claim that it does not intend to dismantle the RSEPs, yet the NPP makes clear that RSA sees the new TACE centers as merely an extension of RSA and its monitoring function. Technical assistance and, for that matter, continuing education are determined by deficiencies in state agency performance identified by RSA through its monitoring. There is more in the NPP that raises concern. Paragraph 3 states that the Department of Education intends to publish a Notice of Proposed Rulemaking, NPRM, to amend 34 CFR 385.40 that would change the requirements concerning the composition of the training project advisory committees. The NPRM would add a requirement that the applicant include individuals who are knowledgeable about the special needs of individuals with disabilities from diverse groups, including minority groups. The purpose of this change would be to more clearly reflect the intent of the department that project advisory committees include individuals who are familiar with the needs of individuals with disabilities from diverse groups rather than individuals who are just members of such groups. What a condescending statement. The NPP suggests that minority individuals are today merely token members of advisory committees, offering nothing of substance. This gratuitous statement is made without a reference to any data supporting such a claim. Instead of minority people representing the perspective of minority individuals, RSA proposes to replace them with individuals who are familiar with the needs of individuals with disabilities from diverse groups. In summary, the NPP proposes replacing the present system of regional rehabilitation continuing education programs with a network of technical assistance and continuing education centers. This is more than a name change. From my reading of the NPP, it appears clear that the plan is to find a way to compensate for the loss of RSA's 10 regional offices and the commensurate loss of 65 of its most knowledgeable and experienced staff. It also appears clear that the plan is to focus technical assistance on addressing the needs of state VR agencies, ignoring the fact that VR functions as an integrated system of partner programs in the states. Finally, it seems clear that technical assistance needs will no longer be jointly determined, but will be exclusively driven by RSA monitoring findings. Certainly RSA will call foul, saying that I have misread the NPP and its intent. Perhaps so. I hope I am wrong. However, advocates did not misread the consequences of closing the regional offices more than 2 years ago, and I am afraid that we have not misjudged the consequences of RSA's reorganization of its continuing education program.
2: Letting the world know that blindness is not the characteristic that holds us back. We're NFBRN, the National Federation of the Blind Radio Network.
1: The Power of Ideas by Nancy Burns. There's a photo on the page, the caption, Nancy Burns. From the editor, Nancy Burns is a woman who knows the history of our organization and not just as a reader or an observer. She has been an active participant, and her distinguished service as the president of the National Federation of the Blind of California is a testament to the love felt for her and her ability to carry on the administration of fast-moving and complex programs. Here is what she has to say about our history and what it suggests for our future advocacy when it comes to letting agencies speak for us. Much of the history of our country has been created and was focused on a single and totally unique idea. In 1776, the words of Thomas Jefferson boldly proclaiming that all men are created equal resounded through our new country. Wars and unrest have followed and still occur as a result of this seemingly simple proclamation. This unique idea, however straightforward, is still being fought not only in the judicial system, but in our very own streets. As our new country moved forward, a huge westward push emerged. Hundreds of early settlers grasped the idea to expand our new country westward. Wagons were supplied with food, clothing, and utensils of all kinds as the call of the land, gold, or simply the idea of a new way of life called to the hardy and adventurous souls. As this infant country emerged, many creative thinkers invented the radio, telephone, and even a horseless carriage. Throughout the 19th and 20th centuries, an explosion of progress in many areas became evident. In 1886, the Statue of Liberty was erected on Ellis Island and welcomed immigrants to this growing nation. Landowners began using slaves to plow their vast plantations, to pick cotton, and to serve their masters. These practices clashed with the concept of equal rights. The question of civil rights began to loom on the horizon and conflict arose. War and controversy spilled over in our nation. As agricultural issues were becoming overshadowed by manufacturing, civil rights and issues of equality began to appear. Little attention was given to those citizens who were blind or otherwise disabled. In 1940, another forward thinker set forth a new and innovative idea about the role of the blind in this country, but has received little acknowledgement in the history books. Dr. Jacobus ten Broeck, a young blind professor, set forth the unique notion that the blind should have a voice in their own affairs. This thought-provoking proclamation has also created ripples throughout the country. Agencies established for the sole purpose of caring for the blind have been not only unhappy with this belief, but have attempted to thwart such thoughts on the part of the public. In 1940 in Wilkes-Barre, Pennsylvania, Dr. Jacobus ten Broeck brought together a group of 16 blind people from 7 states and organized the National Federation of the Blind. The 7 states represented were California, Illinois, Minnesota, Missouri, Ohio, Pennsylvania, and Wisconsin. This meeting was somewhat miraculous considering that in this time of our history, blind people were considered to be either indigents or paupers and were mostly closeted with no voice in their affairs. Jacobus ten Broeck was a true visionary and, much like Martin Luther King, both had a dream of equality. He realized, even at this early time, that the plight of the blind was primarily the result of discrimination and untrue belief systems shared by the general public. Since those early days, the NFB has encountered resistance from many, but has steadily grown stronger and more influential. Agencies for the blind flourished and attempted to determine the path that blind citizens should follow. Sheltered workshops sprang up under the guise of employment for the blind. Blind workers were given menial tasks such as broom making and basketry, and they were never encouraged to gain meaningful employment. These workers were paid disgraceful sub-minimum wages regardless of their actual abilities. Conditions were deplorable, and the issue of self-confidence was never addressed. Unfortunately, there are still some agencies for the blind that have the mistaken idea that they know what is best for those of us who happen to be blind. Attempts continue to be made that these agencies should monitor, establish guidelines, and control agencies providing services for the blind. Little, if any, consideration is given to those successful agencies operated by blind professionals. Does it not seem reasonable that blind professionals have the knowledge and expertise to operate such training facilities? How is it that many sighted professionals are unable to understand the benefits of such programs? The National Federation of the Blind has been strengthened by continued outstanding leadership. Following the incredible leadership of Jacobus Tenbroek, Dr. Kenneth Jernigan was elected president in 1968. The Jernigan administration launched the NFB into a new era of education. The goal to educate the sighted as well as the blind was enhanced by the creation of Kernel Books in 1991. He believed that these small books, written by blind people, would assist in the effort to educate the general public. Dr. Jernigan did this and much more. A factory building in the South Federal Hill area of Baltimore was transformed into the National Center for the Blind. Leadership seminars, technology training, the AIDS and Appliances programs, public service announcements, and the International Braille and Technology Center evolved within this building. Three residential training centers for the blind were established by the NFB in three states. Dr. Mark Maurer, an attorney, was elected to the position of national president in 1986 and revealed his visions for the future. Ensconced in the philosophical foundations laid by Tenbroek and Jernigan, Mark Maurer projected a renewed enthusiasm. The Jernigan Institute was established with an incredible ribbon-cutting ceremony. At his instigation, the KNFB reader was developed. In his 2010 banquet address, he outlined the progress of the National Federation of the Blind and referred to himself as the third generation of the organization. He considered Dr. Jacobus Tenbroek as the first generation, Dr. Kenneth Jernigan as the second generation, and that the fourth generation of Federationists was already handling much of the work of the Federation, with the fifth generation on the horizon. In 2014, yet another dynamic leader emerged. Mark Riccobono believes that we blind people have the right to live the lives we want. Live music and enthusiasm set the stage for this young, energetic leader. Throughout the history of our nation, as well as that of the NFB, not all ideas are perceived to be good ideas. It is early in President Riccobono's administration, but he is being challenged with troubling actions. Once again, agencies comprised of mostly sighted people seem to be intent on creating standards for programs that train blind individuals. Historical evidence points to the fact that the National Federation of the Blind will simply not allow these attempts to succeed. If necessary, we will again take to the streets with our message. This organization, aided by the profound leadership of blind men and women, will not allow blind people to be treated as second-class citizens. We have come too far to allow this to occur. It is imperative to maintain the high profile and professional standards that have been established by decades of devoted efforts. President Riccobono has proudly picked up the gauntlet and will lead the battle to allow blind citizens to live the lives we want.
2: Proudly raising expectations. Because low expectations create obstacles between blind people and our dreams. NFBRN, the National Federation of the Blind Radio Network.
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4: 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Coming up, the National Federation of the Blind and InnoSearch announce a new strategic partnership. 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A listener seeks advice about what options exist to assist blind wheelchair users with travel. And in our tech tip, how to fix it when your iMessage conversations don't speak automatically anymore. It's Jonathan Mosen at the Jennigan Institute in Baltimore, Maryland, welcoming you to episode 26 of the podcast. And this is the final opportunity that I have to remind you of our boutique on indoor wayfinding technology. It's going to be happening on May the 27th at 2 o'clock Eastern via Zoom. The indoor navigation technology field has expanded greatly in recent years. With the advancement of beacon, laser mapping, and smartphone technology, finding your way around a large and complex indoor space, like an airport or office building as a blind person, has become much easier. And in this boutique, we're going to be covering the different types of indoor navigation, smartphone applications, and the future of indoor navigation. You can register for the Indoor Navigation Software Boutique today by heading to nfb.org/cena. That's nfb.org/CENA, and then you can click on the boutique and training link, and you'll be able to find the registration process there. We will be giving you an abridged version of the boutique here on Access On, but the advantage of actually attending in person is that you can ask questions about what you're hearing, and there's a lot of value in doing that. So we look forward to seeing you there. Now, we had a busy Global Accessibility Awareness Day here at the National Federation of the Blind on the evening of Thursday, May the 15th. We had our presidential release live, where President Riccobono and I talked about a number of things pertaining to accessibility. One of the key things I wanted to draw to your attention, in case you haven't heard about it yet, is the partnership that was announced between the National Federation of the Blind and InnoSearch. And I'll read you this media release now, in case you haven't seen it yet. It says the National Federation of the Blind, NFB, the transformative membership and advocacy organization of blind people, is proud to announce a formal partnership with InnoSearch AI, an innovative AI-powered accessibility and shopping platform. This groundbreaking collaboration aims to transform the digital experience for blind and low vision users by combining InnoSearch's cutting-edge technology with the NFB's deep expertise in advocacy and community empowerment. Together, InnoSearch AI and the NFB are committed to building a more accessible internet where shopping, travel, and digital services are designed with everyone in mind. We are thrilled to join forces with the NFB, an organization with a long-standing legacy of advocacy and empowerment, said Patrick Long, CEO and co-founder of InnoSearch AI. Our shared commitments to independence, innovation, and access for all makes this partnership a natural fit. The strategic partnership will develop meaningful community-driven initiatives that make digital services more accessible and helpful for blind and low-vision users. The National Federation of the Blind has always been at the forefront of ensuring that blind people are on the cutting edge of new tools for accessing information, and this is especially crucial in digital shopping spaces. We're not just waiting for solutions, we're helping shape them. Through our collective experience and expertise, we provide valuable insights about what works and what doesn't for blind consumers, said Mark A. Riccobono, president of the National Federation of the Blind. This partnership with InnoSearch AI demonstrates that the collaborative approach into new high-impact areas of technology and commerce can truly meet the needs of blind consumers and the broader market. Making a great impact together. InnoSearch AI and the National Federation of the Blind will work together to establish the following. Roundup to donate feature. InnoSearch AI will implement a roundup donation feature at checkout, allowing shoppers to round their purchases to the nearest dollar, with the change going directly to the NFB. This small action will generate recurring support for critical programs and advocacy efforts. Welcome credit for new users. The partnership includes a $10 welcome credit for new InnoSearch users who sign up via a unique referral link. This promotes digital inclusion and encourages users to explore the growing suite of services offered through the InnoSearch platform. Shaping the platform's development. The NFB will engage in quarterly strategy sessions with InnoSearch leadership to share feedback, guide accessibility improvements, and identify future collaboration opportunities. Real users will help shape the platform's development so it continues to serve the community's evolving needs. Promoting to the nation's blind. The NFB will promote InnoSearch AI throughout our national networks and channels, such as digital communications, physical publications, and events, ensuring that the nation's blind are informed and empowered to benefit from this next generation platform, advancing digital accessibility and features. The two organizations will collaborate on training, outreach, and service programs to empower users with the tools they need to navigate the online world independently. This includes joint workshops on how to use InnoSearch's accessible features with popular screen readers and magnification software, as well as continued exploration of ways to embed InnoSearch's services into the NFB's outreach and support work. The National Federation of the Blind and InnoSearch AI are excited to promote and improve digital literacy. Together, we are transforming dreams into reality. Now, we have talked here on Access On about InnoSearch, but if you haven't been there before, you can go to InnoSearch, that's InnoSearch.ai, and you can also phone InnoSearch and engage with them over the phone, and that technology is improving all the time. And the number to get in touch there is 855-SHOP-GPT. That's 855-746-7478. Now, the Roundup technology is in place right now. If you don't have an InnoSearch account, and it is possible for you to make purchases if you don't, every time you make a purchase, you'll be invited to enable the Roundup feature so that that particular purchase's change will be rounded up to the nearest dollar and the change donated to the National Federation of the Blind. If you have an InnoSearch account, so you're logged in when you make a purchase, once you enable the Roundup feature, it stays enabled until you disable it again. And we hope that you won't do that because all these things really add up and help. So that's the way it works, and it is up and running now. So next time you make a purchase with InnoSearch, do be sure to enable that Roundup feature and make a small contribution to the programs. The valuable advocacy efforts of the National Federation of the Blind.
5: 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Call 410-659-9314, extension 2430. Or send a check to National Federation of the Blind and mention hashtag give25 and the fund in the memo. The winner will be announced July 13th, 2025. 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
4: 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And that's why we devoted an extended webinar to them a few weeks ago. We're going through some highlights of that webinar here on Access On. We're now up to WebEx, which is a platform that we don't hear as much about, particularly since during the pandemic, it wasn't really in the best shape from an accessibility perspective. But as we'll hear, it appears to have come a long way, and Carl Belanger from our Center of Excellence in Non-Visual Accessibility takes us through that.
6: WebEx was one of the early juggernauts in the online meeting space. They were around well before the pandemic and were used by a number of companies for online meetings back in the mid-2010s. They historically were not great with accessibility, and I had some opportunity to go explore the accessibility of WebEx early on in the COVID days, and it was not great. There were many issues, many unlabeled controls, many things labeled weirdly, but things have changed. WebEx, like Zoom, is a full-featured meetings, messaging, calls, etc. platforms. They have their own AI assistants now and can do a lot of things that Zoom can do. They do offer a free plan, which is 40-minute meetings for up to 100 people. If you buy their monthly tier, it's like $13. That offers more people, longer meetings, and I believe it's 10 gigabytes of cloud recording space for your meetings. Or you can do the WebEx phone plan for $25 a month, which has the ability to set up a phone number and receive calls at that number and set up call queues and forwarding and custom greetings and all those business phone type abilities. WebEx works primarily through its desktop app, which we'll get into in a minute. And it also works through, you can join a meeting with your browser if you, say, get a meeting link and don't have a WebEx app on your computer or are not able to install one for whatever reason. WebEx does also have mobile apps, again, iOS and Android. Again, they offer much of the same functionality as far as the meetings are concerned, to join hosts, interact with meetings, and on, again, they're all fully accessible on mobile. So you can go through and do whatever you need to do with a screen reader. Although when I was attempting to do some testing on the mobile apps, there were a few occasions where it said there was a server error and would not let me join the meeting. So the stability of the WebEx mobile app may or may not be quite up to par with how the stability is on the others. So now we're on the WebEx screen.
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6: 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You can also go through scheduling meetings, which I will go through in a bit, and create unique meeting links.
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7: 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Personal room button. Personal room. Copy my start meeting. More options. Enter meeting information. Schedule a meeting button.
6: And I just kept tabbing around back to schedule a meeting. WebEx has a very nice meeting scheduling interface, which we'll get into now.
7: WebEx window. 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Dialogue grouping. Topic. Text input field. Edit Carl Bell on Jay's meeting.
6: And it brings up a topic which defaults to just person, you know, account owner names meeting, which is fine for our purposes. I'll press tab.
7: Clear input button.
6: Every field here will have this clear input button once there's data in it. I'll keep tabbing.
7: Meeting templates, WebEx meetings, default combo box, collapse meeting.
6: So because we're on the free plan, we only have the default template, but you can create other custom templates to set up different settings. So you could have one for your personal meetings with very low security and not a lot of stuff. You could have one for public meetings that requires a waiting room or other features. I'll keep tabbing.
7: More information for meeting template button.
6: And more information if I press spacebar on this.
7: Meeting templates include custom scheduling settings, so you can reuse the same settings for future meetings. Meeting templates aren't supported for meetings that use your personal room link.
6: And so, again, it gives you just a nice little description. And that's not a pop-up window that you need to close or anything like that. It just displays the text on the screen, and the screen reader reads it, which is very nice. I'll press tab.
7: Month. 4. Start date spin button 4/16.
6: And we're setting our start date now, so we're on the month field.
7: Day. Start date. Day. Start date. 17.
6: And it was started on 16. I just changed it to tomorrow.
7: Year. Start date. 2025.
6: 10 years, 2025. I do want to have this meeting sometime soon, so I'll tab.
7: Hour. 16. Start time. Spin button 16.
6: And I am using a 24-hour time, so 16 or 4 o'clock p.m., and you can set your start time.
7: Minute. Start time.
6: And we have the hour and minute drop-downs.
7: Meeting start time button. Hour. 16. End minute. End time. 30. Spin box. Meeting end time button.
6: And that will set the meeting end time.
7: Month. 4. End set day. End date. Year. End date. 2000 time zone combo box. UTC 0.
6: We have our end date and our time zone that our meeting is in.
7: Recurrence. You can click to schedule recurrence meeting. Checkbox not checked.
6: And recurrence, do we want to make this a meeting that happens at a set pattern?
7: Meeting link combo box generate a one-time meeting link collapsed.
6: And meeting link, we can choose to have it generate a link or to use our personal meeting room.
7: More information for add a space button. Create a space with all invitees for this meeting checkbox not checked.
6: I'll explain what this create a space is.
7: 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Create a space.
6: So a space is essentially just like a chat room or an instant message chat with all the meeting attendees where anyone who has the link can join and share comments, post documents or other files for the meeting, or generally go through it in that way and work with what we have. I'll press tab.
7: Description, edit blank.
6: Description is just you can put a summary of what we're going to be talking about.
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6: 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We'll get back to that.
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6: And we're at the schedule button.
7: Remove all. Attendee list. List attendee list. Carl Bellange, organizer the state.
6: So, and then it shows that the only attendee we have right now is me as the organizer. Now, this is not integrated with our Outlook or anything because here at the NFB, we don't use WebEx. But if it were, you'd be able to get at your company's contacts and things like that as needed.
7: Invite advanced settings button.
6: So let's go back to advanced settings.
7: 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Screen grouping. Back to basic settings button. Back to basic settings.
6: All right, that'll take us back to, as it says, the basic settings. I'll press tab.
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6: And it sets a meeting password.
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8: 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Level 1. 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
6: 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I'm going to press
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10: 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Record the meeting. 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
6: 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And if you have a paid plan and record to the cloud, it says here it will include AI summaries and chapters.
10: Raise button, raise hand. 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
0: As with any chat program, we can just, I'll just type hi.
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1: 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You, cancel, you, 1522. 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
0: And it just says, you know, that I sent the message hi at 3:20.
1: Cancel button. Messages to everyone will be saved after the meeting. 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
0: And we can close the chat panel, and we could also send, if we had multiple participants in here, we could send direct messages and things.
1: Messages.
0: Like that.
1: Carl Bell.
0: So
1: pop out panel.
0: I will
1: close chat.
0: Close the chat panel.
1: More panels button. More panel menu. Expand.
0: So now we have more panels.
1: Top, blank.
0: And there aren't any for us to show.
1: Carl Belanger's show closed captions button.
0: Again, we have our closed caption option.
1: Closed caption. Hide meeting controls. Carl Belanger's meeting dialogue. Video on content window. Carl Belanger, step away from meeting. More options. Waiting for others to join. Invite people button. Copy meeting information. Carl Bell, your network connection. 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Switch button. Off. 1 of 10.
0: And now we get into our host controls. We can lock the meeting.
1: Invite and remind. Menu item. 2 of 10.
0: Again, invite and remind people about the meeting.
1: Copy meeting link. 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
0: Copy meeting link.
1: Whiteboards. Menu item.
0: Just as with Teams, WebEx does have whiteboards. And again, they're mostly visual. So those may not be the best option for blind users.
1: Enable breakout sessions. 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Off. 5 of 10.
0: Breakout sessions is a feature that we haven't discussed yet. If you're running a meeting and say you want to break up for group discussions, you can enable breakout rooms and choose which attendees will go to which breakout room. This will enable you to provide separate spaces where they won't be stepping over each other, where you can have smaller discussions or group presentations, things like that. And you'll be able to discuss with them, engage. So generally, the organizer can jump back and forth between the breakout rooms, things like that. And then you can bring everyone back into the main section for debriefing or the next topic or whatever like that.
1: Enable sign language interpretation. Switch button. Off. 6 of 10.
0: Do we want to enable sign language interpretation?
1: Step away from meeting. Menu item. 7 of 10.
0: Step away. We've seen a couple times.
1: Meeting options. Menu item. 8 of 10.
0: Meeting options. We'll come back to that.
1: Report an issue. Menu item. 9 of 10. Statistics. Menu item.
0: Report an issue and statistics. Let's go back to
1: report meeting options.
0: Meeting options.
1: Carl Belanger's meeting dialogue. Meeting options dialog is opened. Window. 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
1: 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Checkbox checked.
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0: 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More information for chat button. 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Webex host and co-host checkbox checked. 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Back button.
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1: Yeah, presenter, other participants.
0: Meeting options dialog is opened. Window. 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Meeting. 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Back button. Meeting.
1: And we'll go
0: apply
1: back.
0: Button. Cancel. Allow for all attendees. These settings don't affect the host, co-hosts, and presenter, because they always have them on. Start Slido, polling and Q&A, checkbox checked all plus, A.
1: So now we have some more options whether participants can do some of these things to start polling.
0: Annotation checkbox checked.
1: Start annotation.
0: Remote control checkbox checked.
1: Use remote control. I know someone was asking about that in Teams earlier, so WebEx does have that as well.
0: Share content checkbox checked.
1: Whether they should be able to share content.
0: View participants list checkbox checked.
1: Whether you can hide the participants list from the non-host attendees if you want.
0: More information for raise hand button.
1: And then
0: allow for everyone. Raise hand when this option.
1: We're back to the whether it should be allowed or disallowed for everyone.
0: Show display. Send reaction. Participant. More information for chat. Allow for every. Start video. Carl Bell on.
1: Out of that.
0: And meeting. Apps button. Apps. Participants button. Participants panel.
1: I will go into the apps and show that real quick.
0: Apps button. Apps. 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
1: And so there's 82 different apps here that you can go through.
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1: And these are just the featured apps. 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
0: Remote session. Carl Bell on. Remote session document. Yeah. JAWS 2025.2503.39.400 is running on the remote machine.
1: So as we just heard, we have a copy of JAWS running on the remote system.
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2: 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Heading level 1 starting your meeting. 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We'll start the meeting when the host joins.
1: The WebEx online browser meeting shows a very similar interface to the actual meeting, but it is in a web browser, so you can navigate through with your HTML controls and move by button and form field and things like that. You have access to most of the same controls, including sharing, accessing chat, and all that. And it works really well. All the controls are labeled. All the interfaces work well. So it's definitely, if you don't want to put the WebEx software on your computer, or you're just joining the occasional meeting, don't be scared off by the join in browser option, because that definitely does look like a viable service for if you need to just join a one-off meeting and don't want to have software cluttering up your computer.
3: 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Brian Blasey told me that DeckTalk is now owned by Human Voice LLC. It seems that Human Voice LLC is a very small operation. I can't even seem to find a website for them to contact them regarding DeckTalk on the iPhone. I remember back in the main menu days, you used DeckTalk Access 32. If a modern version of DeckTalk were available for Windows, would you or anyone else want to use it? Certainly, if DeckTalk existed on the iPhone, I'd use it. Thanks, Lachlan. Well, it's good to have that choice, isn't it? I mean, DeckTalk used to be the gold standard, and I remember that they were very expensive pieces of hardware, and a lot of people aspired to own one. So when DeckTalk became available in software, it was quite the big thing. Whether there'd be a lot of demand for it or not now, I don't know, but it would be nice, I suppose, to have that choice. Rick Roderick says, how are the talks with Facebook going? The website on the desktop with Windows 11 is still a mess. The empty block quotes are still there. The constant refreshing is causing me to lose my place. I tried turning refresh off in JAWS, and I saw fewer posts. When I tried to react in another way than like, I am moved to another part of the page, and I can't react at all. Facebook has known about these problems for some time. Facebook took down the basic mobile site and has not explained what the alleged security problems were. Thanks very much, Rick. Well, I can tell you that discussions between the National Federation of the Blind and Meta are ongoing. We don't have a lot of progress to report in terms of fixes to the Facebook website. There have been a number to the iOS app, but undoubtedly we are getting a steady stream of people concerned about the quality of the Facebook website as it stands at the moment. We are meeting with Meta developers and conveying those concerns. We believe these are serious, and we do hope that there will be some action in the near future, particularly given the deprecation of the MBASIC site. This next email says, hi, Jonathan. It's Chris Westbrook from the Jigsaw chapter of the NFB of Pennsylvania. I recently got a Google Pixel tablet because I am doing some app development and wanted an Android device to test with. I am impressed with Android 15. Braille support seems improved from when I last remembered it, and I am getting much less cutting out with my cochlear implant than before. I know this is a result of Android 15 because my tablet had to update, and I noticed the changes after the update. I think Android may be a valid choice for my next cell phone. I just wanted to share my experiences and encourage others to give Android another look. Thank you, Chris. That is most helpful feedback. Tina Hansen writes, I've noticed a trend, fewer devices offering physical controls. Instead, we're seeing more and more devices with touchscreens or touch-sensitive areas. While this can be good, it can also be bad. One area where I've noticed this is devices that are not just Bluetooth speakers, but also essential oil diffusers. I've tried a couple of these devices, and since I like to enjoy relaxing music through the night, I've needed to keep an iPad nearby if I want to change the selection or control the playback. Many speakers don't have separate transport and volume controls, but only have controls that do one thing when pressed and released quickly, and another when you press and hold them. While that doesn't bother me, I know some probably would have dedicated controls, much like those on CD players. But those controls are also still common on devices like the Victor Reader Stream. I also have never seen a numeric keypad which would allow for direct track entry on commercial MP3 players, but it's still on the Victor Reader Stream and devices like it. This background prompts a question: is there a need to restore physical controls to make electronics or appliances accessible? Should physical controls be abandoned and replaced with voice controls? Should the numeric pad be a part of the touchscreen interface and include voice output? What about a remote control? Before I got to know the iPhone, I absolutely had to have physical buttons. I'm not so insistent on that now, but I still like the value of a physical interface. I can also see both the benefits and drawbacks of everything done via a voice interface. Some would like it, but others would feel uneasy. Plus, a voice interface might be more difficult for those who are deafblind. Tina, the manufacturing industry's got itself into a position now where these touch interfaces, be they touch surfaces or full touch screens, are cheaper to manufacture. And they also last a bit longer in many cases because there are no physical buttons to wear out. And that is why we're starting to see them in many places. I think the key to the future is this concept of multimodality, which means that you have a number of ways of controlling the same thing. We're seeing this with smartphone apps that control appliances and also voice interfaces for some of those appliances as well. It is important that we are involved at the conception stage of these products and that our requirements are taken into account when they're built. Paul Hopewell writes in and says, "Hello, Jonathan. I have just listened to the 7th of May edition of the Access On podcast. I was intrigued by your comment that you get about 8 days of battery life from your Phonak hearing aids, despite using Bluetooth streaming most of the day. I believe that I have the same model of hearing aid as you do, but I'm lucky to get 4 days of battery life. I'm using the batteries which came with the hearing aids. Do you have some longer life batteries? Are there any ways to increase battery life without stopping streaming? For example, does reducing hearing aid volume increase battery life?" Well, Paul, you wouldn't want to reduce the volume, or you might not be able to hear what you need to hear. I think a lot of this depends on how much power the aids are putting out. So it could be that the power required for you is different from the power required for me. So a lot of this will vary depending on the features that are enabled in your particular hearing aid, the programs you're using regularly. A lot of the time, I'm in a quiet environment like this, in a studio or an office or something like that. So the hearing aids don't have to work particularly hard to try and filter out background noise in an environment like this. And I suspect that is playing a part as well, that the more time you spend in busy environments where the aids are making calculations regularly about what is noise and what is not, will have some impact on battery life as well. It may be that certain batteries last longer than others as well. You know, just like with the batteries for your appliances, you can get longer life batteries out there. A place like Amazon has a lot of hearing aid batteries to choose from, and certainly some of them do claim longer life. "Hello, Jonathan. This is Jeremy in Germany. I have 2 topics today: hearing aids and devices that detect drop-offs like curbs and steps, which would be a game changer, especially for wheelchair users like me. On the topic of hearing aids, I bought a pair of Oticon aids a bit over a year ago, partly based on the app's good accessibility, and just days after I got them, the app was updated and has been inaccessible ever since, even with screen recognition. The company's response to my concern was that they would pass it along, and subsequent app updates haven't addressed the issue. I am, however, delighted with the hearing aids themselves, Oticon Intent 1. That 1 in the model name is important because I learned that there are several sub-models of the same hearing aids, each one numbered, and the difference between them is how well they pinpoint the direction a sound is coming from. There's also a painful price difference between them, Some other hearing aid manufacturers use a similar system of having various sub-models or levels of the same hearing aid based on features like this, and having had the opportunity to try both the standard Level 3 and the impressively spatial-aware Level 1, I wanted to let other listeners know that such differentiation within the same model exists so that they know to ask a hearing aid specialist about it. I'm grateful to live in a place and in life circumstances where I was able to afford this option. My second question is whether you know of a technology that detects curbs and steps going down. I have very low but still useful vision and use a manual wheelchair. And while I always have a folding white cane with me and stop and set my brakes to use it in situations of uncertainty, I've always dreamed of having a hands-free device that scans the ground ahead of me for drop-offs. The white cane and guide dog are the gold standards of mobility, but there are many people who, for various reasons, like being manual wheelchair users or having hand or wrist issues, find that a supplement or alternative is necessary. I've followed innovations like the Vector and the Glidance with interest, but most of these excellent ideas require a free hand and don't address drop-off detection. Does anyone know of anything in development, or even of a contact point for other blind and low-vision wheelchair users where we can share strategies? Thank you for sharing such useful information with your listeners, and thank you especially for being so inclusive and respectful of people with varying levels of technology experience and proficiency. All the best from Germany. Thank you very much, Jeremy. That's a very good question. If you have some thoughts on Jeremy's question there relating to something that detects drop-off points for wheelchair users, accesson@nfb.org is the email address. You can attach an audio clip to that email. You can just write an email down. And if you're coming in from a chapter of the National Federation of the Blind, be sure to tell us that so we can give a shout out to the chapter. And a quick tech tip before we go. I had this one coming through a few days ago and thought that it might be useful to others. We had someone give us a call who was experiencing an issue where suddenly their iMessage conversations weren't speaking anymore. So typically what happens is that when you're in your iPhone's Messages app and you keep a conversation open, you can type, you can send a message, you can wait, you can hear when someone is typing, and then when they've finished and they've sent their message, it's automatically spoken. And for this user, it suddenly stopped doing it. The reason it stops doing it is that there is an item which can be enabled on the iOS router, which is called Toggle Live Regions and Announcements. And if that gets switched off accidentally, that's going to stop your messages from speaking automatically. So if that happens to you, move through the rotor using the rotor gesture, like you're turning a dial on a radio, a good old-fashioned analog radio, and you'll eventually find Toggle Live Regions and Announcements. Flick down to make sure that it is on, and you should get your automatic speaking back of your iMessage conversations. 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
5: What's a Spitball? By Barbara Pierce. From the editor. Every year, the National Federation of the Blind conducts a seminar for the parents of blind children at its national convention. Often, parents attending the seminar have never met successful blind adults and have not had the chance to talk with other parents of blind children. It is a time for offering encouragement and advice, a time for sharing hopes and fears. Barbara Pierce has been blind since childhood and is the mother of three children who are now adults. Here is what she had to say to parents of blind children at our recent parents' seminar. My last child just graduated from high school, which means that for better or worse, I've done what I can as a parent, except for paying the college bills and worrying. I'm in effect finished with what I can do to shape my children, which in turn means that I will necessarily begin to forget all the tough times. This makes me an expert, but I hope you'll take what I have to say seriously despite my now lofty status. One of the most serious jobs that parents have to do is to set standards and to communicate those standards to their children. We do that all the time. Probably the most frequently used and least effective method we employ as parents is nagging. Tuck in your shirt. Keep your mouth closed when you chew. Have you written that thank you note? Those kinds of things. Far more pervasively and more effectively, we establish standards in our children's lives by example and by expectation. This is certainly true in every area of life, but it is nowhere more evident than in teaching blindness-connected skills and attitudes. For after all, your blind children, whether they be your students or your own youngsters, are surrounded by some pretty lousy attitudes and some pretty low standards. Your job is to wave the flag and to make sure that the expectations and the standards they adopt as their own are high. What your attitudes are will, in significant measure, determine what your children think about blindness and think about themselves as blind people. So you've got to be careful and watchful and mindful at all times about what it is that you are doing and saying and demonstrating and communicating to your child. You should keep a close eye on what sighted children of your youngster's own age and ability level are doing. Are they choosing their own clothing in the morning? Then your child ought to be learning that stripes and plaids, whatever those are, don't go together. The red and orange are not a happy combination. The Bermuda shorts are not the appropriate thing to wear to church on Sunday morning. Blind children need to learn those things, and they don't learn them by having the clothes plunked down on the bottom of their beds every morning for them with the instruction to climb into them. Do you expect your other children to do chores around the house? Then don't give the blind child the easy ones. The way to make siblings dislike a blind child is always to give him or her the easy things to do or always to let the blind kid off. But it's hard. I didn't get the window clean because I can't see it. Go back and do it again, kid. As a parent or a teacher, you've got to keep your standards high. I remember being 12. My mother didn't know other blind children. It was I who discovered that my friends all washed their own hair. At that time, we set our hair and slept on curlers, remember? They were all doing that for themselves. I wasn't, and I brought this to my mother's attention. I hope that as alert parents, you would be the ones to notice this and bring it to your child's attention. She simply didn't have any way of recognizing that gap, but she had the wit and the good sense to say, "Here's the shampoo. I think it'll be easier for you the first time to go wash it in the basement than in the bathtub. Shout when you think it's clean, and I'll check you." That was the last time she had anything to do with washing my hair. You've got to be alert to that sort of situation. When a blind or low-vision person drops something and doesn't see where it lands, it is appropriate for that person, in an orderly, efficient way, to search the area. It is no more inappropriate to search with the hands in an orderly fashion for something than it is to glance around and survey an area to see where the thing landed and pick it up. You do not benefit the child by always handing back things that have been dropped. A child will not be discouraged from dropping a stylus on the floor constantly if you always retrieve it. Worry when your child comes home in the fifth grade and says, "Teacher says I don't have to take spelling tests." Since when was it okay for your child to have fewer grades in spelling than everybody else? The message given is that spelling is not important for a blind child. Object. Worry when your high school sophomore dreads for an entire semester the assignment of the research paper and then comes home higher than a kite because she's just been told by her English teacher that he realizes research would be extremely hard for her, and therefore if she will do a little bit of research and then sit down and tell him about it on a cassette tape, that will be sufficient. That child has just lost 75% of the value of a research paper. As an old English teacher and as the wife of an English professor, I can tell you that the discipline of organizing your thinking, shaping it into paragraphs, finding the right words, spelling them accurately, punctuating them correctly, and then figuring out a way of getting them legibly presented for consideration by the teacher is a significant measure of the discipline. Since when did your child not need that kind of practice in order to succeed in life? Be careful when you see your child trying to use blindness as an excuse for getting out of punishment. Now is confession time. I hadn't thought about this story in years. I was in the 7th grade when somebody in my homeroom sent a spitball toward the homeroom teacher, and he didn't know who the offender was. The guy didn't stand up and confess. Nobody would rat on him, so the teacher said, "All right, you all stay in for detention until somebody tells me who did this." Whenever I missed my school bus, I had to take the streetcar unless I worked it out with my mother that she'd pick me up from school. I wasn't certain of the route home on that streetcar. I was nervous about it. I didn't want to have to stay after school for detention. It wasn't convenient or helpful to me. I walked up to that man and said, "I don't think that I was guilty of doing whatever it was, but would you tell me what a spitball is?" The man should have known that any 12-year-old knows what a spitball is, even if she's not certain about how to propel it through the air at the speed with which that one had come at him. He should have said to me, "You'll stay a week longer than everybody else does," but he didn't. His eyes misted it over, and he told me that I certainly didn't have to stay. I'm ashamed to admit this to you. Here's another one. Your youngster brings to you the English assignment that has just been laboriously typed on the typewriter, and you discover that the 2-year-old was messing with the keyboard and flipped the stencil key, or that the typewriter ribbon ran out. What do you do then? You don't say, "I'll write a note tomorrow telling the teacher that you really did it, but that because you're blind, you didn't notice that the print wasn't on the page." Independence is going where you want to, when you want to, and doing what you want to by yourself, organizing what you want to do and getting it done. If you can do that, whether you're using readers or taxis or canes or a dog, you're independent. It is important that you understand that that's what constitutes independence. Your job is to teach your child and the people around your child the value of some of the things that are so very important about blindness. Why it is necessary for a blind youngster to master Braille and to be able to use a slate and stylus efficiently, rapidly, and effectively, and why it's important for your child to be doing all of the schoolwork. How do you know what the most important things are? You look around you. You find blind adults who are the kind of people you would like to see your child grow up to be. And you can be sure that if that person is the kind of person that you hope your child will be, then the standards and the attitudes that person has are probably the ones you want to instill in your youngster. You read the National Federation of the Blind's Braille Monitor and Future Reflections, its magazine for the parents of blind children. You read the articles and ponder them in your heart. Your child will grow and begin to have the solid, strong attitudes about blindness that will result in his or her living a full and productive life, and your job will be complete.
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1: Hello, listeners. Welcome to the Blind Parents Connection. This is Anil Lewis, and I'm here with
2: David DeNotaris.
1: We're here talking about all of the things that make blind parents capable of being really good parents to their children. Being two blind dads, showing the world how blind people can be capable parents. Of course, we're doing that with the assistance of many of our members throughout the National Federation of the Blind through interviews that David conducted over many, many months. And we're going to be sharing with you today. But before we get into the podcast, let me again express our sincere appreciation to the Gibney Foundation, without whom support we would not be able to conduct the podcast. And again, the Gibney Foundation is a family foundation, and we in the National Federation of the Blind consider ourselves a family. So it's a very good win-win. Today we're talking about doing household chores and cooking and cleaning, etc.
2: Got some great interviews with parents talking about the different chores and strategies and techniques that they use to educate and inform their kids to help them to be the best they can be. And we know that kids are more successful when they do chores. So this is going to be a really exciting program.
1: I know, as a kid, I didn't think I'd be more successful because I do chores. The interesting piece that I find is most people, of course, think that blind people should be taken care of, that we're the beneficiaries of everyone else's goodwill. So it's really interesting looking at society's expectations for the blind person to actually be responsible for the things we're talking about today. So I know that this will probably be enlightening, not only for our listeners that are blind parents, but also just the general society who may have low expectations about our capacity to be fully participating members in society and taking care of the fundamental responsibilities of cooking and cleaning for a household.
2: Why don't we just jump into it, Anil? We've got some great interviews to listen to.
1: Yeah, I know we're talking about those three key components up in the front, about the attitudes and the expectations and the necessary for training. So let's listen to the first interview from Micah.
3: The first most important thing is having a positive attitude about your blindness and, you know, knowing who you are and knowing that your blindness is not the factor, you know, that will determine whether you're successful as a parent or as anything you want to be in your life. You know, certainly blindness plays a piece of it, but it's not the determining factor. So that's the mindset.
2: Anil, I think back to Dr. Jernigan, one of his old speeches, philosophy bakes no bread. Without philosophy, no bread would be baked. And certainly having a positive philosophy about who you are and knowing it's respectable to be blind, that's a great starting point. Our next piece, Anil, is Hilda, and she talks about her parents and high expectations. I love the thought that no one will rise to a low expectation, and even though Hilda was blind, her parents had some high expectations for her. Let's give that a listen.
4: My parents did not know, and they still don't know any English. For some reason, they've been living here for many, many years, and they haven't learned the language. They understand some of it, but they're not able to speak it, so when I was born and they found out that I was blind, you know, it was a shock to them because no one in my family is blind. I'm the first person to be blind in this family. And getting the information, access to the information, was extremely hard for them. Fortunately, they always encountered social workers and counselors who did a great job of guiding them. And the number one advice that they got is treat her like you would treat your other son, because I had one other brother at that time. And that's what my parents did, especially my mother. My parents got divorced when I was 9 years old, so my mother has always had that attitude of expecting the same or more from me than my brothers.
1: I love it that both the previous interviews highlight the positive attitude that's necessary and the high expectations that are necessary. And all that kind of emerges when you get the proper training. And I think that Lakeisha in the next segment really talks about how important training is with respect to adopting that internal fortitude to move forward with accepting these fundamental responsibilities.
5: I was fortunate to have training at the Louisiana Center for the Blind. And while there, I learned how to clean. I learned how to cook. And so at the time, I wasn't a mom, so I was, you know, learning how to cook and how to clean for myself and how to wash laundry. But it helped me when I became a mom, because I know what things not to do or what things that I need to do in order to cook safely. And I know how to make sure a surface is clean by rubbing my hand across the surface to make sure there isn't anything on it. And I know how to separate my clothes by colors if I need to create different piles for laundry. So going to training actually helped me a lot, because before training, I was cleaning and I was cooking, but I wasn't doing it non-visually. I do have some vision, very little vision, but I wasn't cleaning and cooking non-visually. And so when I went to training, I learned how to cook without looking down at the pot to make sure like the cranberry meat isn't sinking anymore. I learned how to feel the texture of the meat to make sure it was completely done. I learned how to, like I said, run my hands across the surface to make sure there weren't any specks of dirt. And I learned how to wash. I label my washer and my dryer to make sure that they're on the right setting. I use tactile dots to make sure that I have them on the correct setting, to make sure that they're clean and that they're dried correctly. So training was a big part of my independence.
2: Three really great thoughts by Micah, by Hilda, and by Lakeisha. Having a positive philosophy will help us in all the areas of our life. And now we're going to move on to Patty, who's going to share some ideas about the importance of being organized. Let's give that a listen.
6: You've got to have a system for labeling things. I used a couple of different ones. I would use Braille or IMO tape with dots. I mean, you need somehow that you can, whether it's labeling food containers, whether it's labeling medicines, whether it's trying to figure out, you know, what clothes are where, you need some system for labeling. And I think you really have to have somebody that you can call and ask these questions of. I mean, I love the fact that we're doing these podcasts because, you know, new parents are always scared, but new parents who need to also learn non-visual techniques, they're not going to usually learn them from their mom or their dad. They're going to have to learn them from another blind person. I mean, I can't stress enough that you really need to think through how you're physically going to do stuff.
1: Patty stressed the reason that we're doing the podcast is the best way to learn how to do things non-visually is to learn from individuals who've done it non-visually. And I think that the Blind Parents Connection is really doing a good job of educating blind parents on the tools and strategies they need in order to be successful blind parents.
2: We could have a philosophy and we can have high expectations. It's crucial that we have great mentors. And that's what I found in the National Federation of the Blind is people who their hindsight could be my foresight. I want to go where they've been and help me understand how they were able to overcome some of those challenging barriers and be successful.
1: And just like some of the other areas that we've talked about, demonstrating how blind people can be good parents, it's a mix between that fundamental skill set that blind people need to possess and the use of technology. And I think Briley starts us down that path of talking about the way that Braille and technology complement one another.
7: First, I'm not naturally super organized person. I think some sighted people have the perception that you have to be more organized when you're blind so you don't lose things. And I have found that I, as a person with an artist personality, and I don't tend to be naturally the most organized person. If my mother is listening, she would definitely agree with that statement. Which, even though I'm 32 years old, she still enjoys reminding me of when she visits. But that's fine because I love her very much. She's a good mom. But yeah, I did not get that gene. I did not inherit the organization gene. But some tips that do help are Braille is super important, particularly, you know, in my kitchen, my spices are labeled and I use Braille in that sort of context. Or medicines, I Braille label also. I use a lot of apps on my phone. I have an iPhone.
8: Sure.
7: That has a built-in screen reader called VoiceOver. And so I use that quite a bit. So Seeing AI, I don't always get around to Braille labeling things when I should. And so I often will use Seeing AI, which is a free app, to help identify things like a spice if I forget what it is, to identify money, sometimes products because the barcode scanner is relatively decent, so I'll use that. I also have Aira, which is a visual interpreter service that you pay for. And so I do find myself using that quite a bit to maybe organize mail or read directions on a package. Sometimes it's faster and a little bit more efficient. If I forget what color something is or what graphic is on one of my son's t-shirts, but I'll use Iris for that.
2: Well, Briley shared some great ideas and some techniques there that she uses. Moving on, Anil, to our next segment, we talk to Micah, and she shares some really important thoughts on being organized. Let's give that a listen.
3: My wife would laugh, but I do think being organized is important. I'm not the most organized person in the whole world. I should be better about that, but definitely knowing where the important things are, our medicine cabinet is probably the thing that is the most organized in our house, because that's important. Making sure that, you know, I know where everything is in the baby's room. I help set up the baby's room. You know, I didn't want to not know where diapers were, or not know where the syringe was, or not know where the thermometer is, or whatever. So making sure that you as a blind parent, especially if your partner is sighted, you're playing an active role in organizing things and putting things where they go. And I think encouraging your kids to do that as much as possible is great too. I find Braille to be useful. And I'll say I'm a person that didn't learn Braille as a young kid. I didn't learn it till middle school. I didn't learn it in high school, so I'm not the fastest Braille reader out there, but I still use it for labeling and for getting information. And it's very useful. I do also have some vision. So I just say that to say that just because you have vision doesn't mean you shouldn't read Braille.
1: Again, she's highlighting how important Braille is. That fundamental skill of literacy is for blind individuals to really take responsibility for our jobs and our tasks. I find it interesting, though, that each and every one of the last three interviewees talked about how they're not organized. And I know that it's a common misconception that blind people are very organized. So having everything in this place is important. But there are tools that you can use to make sure that you, even though you're not organized, can still appear organized.
2: People would say, oh, you must remember where everything is. And I try to remember where I put things. You know, like goes with like. We try to put like things together, but staying organized. But, you know, people move things. So what are some of the techniques that we can use, you know, Braille labels or apps on our phone to make sure that we're opening the right can or box, or administering the right medicine, or opening the right document?
1: Yep. And part of being organized is knowing when to get things done and when things occur. And Eric shares a really interesting strategy about syncing calendars with the rest of his family.
2: Oh, let's give that a listen. Good tip.
8: It can really be daunting at times for any family. In fact, my wife, Crystal, she's just a wonderful person. She's been putting up with me now for over 17 years, and that alone is something.
9: Yeah.
8: But she keeps, with the power of iOS and Outlook and these things, she keeps a calendar. So, of course, we each have our respective work calendars on our devices, but we also have a family calendar. And thank goodness that she keeps up with this. And I would encourage folks to use that to stay organized. Because they're just, especially as your kids get into more events, and even for folks who are expecting, just keeping track of medical appointments, and then as your child is arrives on the scene, keeping track of need for shots or picking up meds or any number of things. Staying organized is so crucial, and knowing what's coming so that it doesn't ambush you. So again, I use those apps and other apps quite a bit. I talked about the use of messaging apps to plan rides and play dates. My kids don't really have play dates anymore, but birthday parties or different other school or civic functions. And so I use that quite a bit. I use low-tech solutions as well. Sometimes hard copy Braille is preferred, whether it be for labeling things. I have labels on file folders. And one piece of advice that a lot of folks don't think about, if you have hanging file folders, you put the Braille on upside down so that as you're reading it, you read from above, and so you read it in that way. And so I use Braille to label different things around the house. The organizing tools, I have a specific system that works for me. The flathead screwdrivers and the Phillips head screwdrivers and the different types of wrenches and pliers, et cetera, that I have in my collection, in my arsenal, if you will, I have organized in a way that works for me. Again, that organization system might not work for anybody else, but it works for me. Technology is not the end-all be-all in terms of making every difficulty go away, but what it does allow for is to be paired with your problem-solving ability and your adaptability to make things happen.
1: I love the point that Eric makes about what works for him may not work for everyone else, and I think that's one of the keys. You have to customize your solutions, right, to find a way that works for you and that works successfully.
2: Someone, you know, gave me a tip one time, you know, for Braille is, you know, sighted people use little bullets or dots to help them or stay organized on a page. And I use dots 3-6 to create little bullets on a page to help me, you know, get organized and things like that. So it just other techniques and strategies that can help you stay organized is it's a little thing that can make a big difference.
1: Yeah. And Ashley shares some customized strategies that she uses for being organized.
3: Keeping items on the, you know, organized by category in the pantry. And obviously cans and boxes feel very different. So, you know, there's a way to know as well. If I'm opening a box of something, it's pretty safe to say that it's not, you know, canned carrots. There's lots of ways to label cans or boxes. You know, there's Braille labelers. There's the barcode scanner apps. So there's multiple ways. And I'll be honest, at times my husband is sighted, so I have frankly just asked him.
1: So David, once you've implemented all the strategies to make sure your kitchen's all organized and labeled and everything, now it's time to get down and do some cooking.
2: Oh, I love to cook and I love to eat, Anil.
1: Oh, I love both too. I didn't realize I loved to cook until I actually got some training and learned the non-visual skills that really allowed me to do it. And it became fun.
2: People always wonder, Neil, how do you know that the food is cooked and how do you know it's safe? And so there are some great ideas and great strategies we're excited to share.
1: Well, let's start with Lisa Maria and her picky eaters.
9: I've always loved cooking, so cooking was not a problem for me. If anything, the challenge is getting your kids to eat whatever it is you cook. And they were a lot more into eating whatever mom put in front of them as babies. Now they're a lot more pickier. So the challenge is trying to feed a 2, a 4, and an 8-year-old something that they all would like to eat.
2: We know it's challenging to cook for a 2-year-old, a 4-year-old, and an 8-year-old. But Louise, you know, she's not afraid to try different things, Anil, and that's really important. You know, we can't always eat microwave stuff, or we can't always be just getting takeout or things like
1: that.
2: Well, we can. It's just real expensive, and it's not always good for us.
1: Yeah, I guess.
2: So, well, you don't sound very convinced, but take her advice, Anil. Maybe you try some different things.
10: Well, my family will tell you that I'm not the greatest cook in the world, but I'm not afraid to whip up some dinner, be it of any description. We have a few family favorites, but I think part of it is just not being afraid to try. Getting some, you know, I use JAWS on my computer, and I often look up recipes there, and try to learn what I can about cooking and then just doing a little experimentation, asking friends what they're cooking for dinner. And, you know, there are some alternative techniques, but for the most part, cooking is cooking.
1: I love that. Cooking is cooking. But her advice is the best advice. You know, don't be afraid. You know, and I love the fact that she has this readily assembled group of beta testers, meaning her family, to test her latest and greatest creation. But that's really good. Don't be afraid. Try new things and learn from other blind individuals. And she talked about the non-visual techniques. And I think that the next couple of interviews really highlight a lot of those non-visual techniques that blind people use in order to cook.
2: Ashley has some good ideas for us. Let's give that a listen.
3: You can tell a lot about food just by what you feel through the wooden spoon or through the spatula. If you're mixing, the texture is going to change as you're mixing and consistency is going to change.
1: And next, Patty offers some examples of non-visual skills that she uses to cook.
6: Well, let me confess one thing. I'm not the best cook in the family. My husband.
11: Okay.
6: I do most of the cooking now because I work from home. But there are lots of techniques you can use. I mean, you know, keep your hands clean. Sometimes you, depending on what it is, you can get texture. You know, if you're making some cornbread, stick a fork in the middle, and if it comes out gooey, then it's probably not done. When you're cooking eggs, not to touch the egg, but when you flip it or you stir it, you can tell if it's done. Some things you can smell when they're done. And there's always, you know, they're talking meat thermometers. I have not generally used those, but there are lots of cooking aids that people can look into.
2: Very good. Keeping your hands clean, very good advice. But Melissa, she really share something that I really like. It's you can't be afraid to, you know, get your hands in there and to get your hands dirty. You've got to make sure your hands are clean, but you can't be afraid to get them dirty either. Let's see what Melissa's got to say. She's always got good advice.
11: Cooking is such a great exercise for kids, and getting your kids involved with cooking is wonderful if they enjoy that. And yeah, counting and measuring and even just having your kids playing with pots and pans or things, you know, and pretending to cook is great. As far as how blind people do it, we use our hands a lot. Again, we wash them a lot and we use them a lot. And you can tell, for example, when meat is cooked, because even if it's very hot, you can tap on it with your fingertips quickly. And you can tell a lot just from tapping on it. You know, the texture of meat changes as it cooks. And you can tell whether it's, you know, ready or whether you need a little bit more time with it. If you're frying something, it sizzles differently when it's raw than when it is getting close. And, of course, it smells different. I mean, you can certainly use that as well, particularly when you're frying, you know, meat, hamburger, ground turkey, whatever it is that you fry. Measuring, you know, you have to make sure that the cup is full, that it's all the way filled to the top. Cookbooks, I have Braille cookbooks, Braille recipes. I Braille a lot of the ingredients in the kitchen. Gosh, I mean, I don't know. It's just, I guess, battering things. You know, if I have a question about whether it's mixed, I'll feel it and make sure that it feels mixed. If there's flour or something that still needs to be mixed in, you can tell that just by touching it.
2: Some really good ideas there. One of my first jobs, I worked in a bakery, and I learned that a lot of...
1: Did you wash your hands?
2: I always washed my hands.
1: Good.
2: And one of the things we learned was, you know, a lot of things were told by touch. And even the bread man, you know, he taught me how to make bread. And, you know, and the consistency's got to feel like this. And if it doesn't feel like this, you've got to add a little more oil.
1: Mm-hmm.
2: If it doesn't feel like this. And so using touch is certainly a strategy that great cooks use.
1: Yeah, and I love the way you're highlighting that it's not just a non-visual thing. We have five senses, mm-hmm. right? And it's just amazing how people who are really good at what they do, whether sighted or not, are going to use all five of those senses to the best of their ability to perfect what they're doing. So I agree with you. People who are sighted, my grandmother, she could see, she used a lot around how things smelled and how things felt and how they tasted and how it sounded. I love Melissa saying it sizzles differently.
2: Yes.
1: She's right. So I think that you're absolutely right. The skills we're using are not necessarily just substitute skills. They're the alternative skills, but everybody uses them if they're doing their job well. We have several other interviews that kind of highlight various techniques that individuals use to cook as well. Let's hear from Hilda.
12: I guess in the kitchen, I use all of my senses, obviously with very clean hands and, you know, making sure. First, I try to have everything ready for me before I start cooking. I need to know exactly what I'm doing. I get, you know, all of the food, everything I need out on the counter. And once I'm starting to cook, I use my sense of smell. Usually you can tell by the smell, obviously, if it's burnt because it's overdone. With the spoon, usually I'm always feeling around the pan, making sure everything is well done, and tasting it. Obviously, I taste it before I even put it on my child's plate.
2: Anila, I liked Hilda's thought, right? Hope is not a strategy, right? She had a plan. She plans out what she has to, the ingredients she's going to use, and she knows where things are going to be. And that just makes the whole cooking process go a lot smoother and simpler for everyone involved when you have a plan.
1: Yeah, yeah. But I love that whole strategy that everybody who's learning how to cook has learned, that when it's burnt, it's probably overdone.
2: Yeah, it's done.
1: Yeah, so yeah. That's a good way of framing your beginning and your end. But then we have some really simple strategies from this next gourmet chef. Sean talks about cooking for his daughter.
13: I can explain to them how I prepare my daughter's food, right?
2: Mm-hmm.
13: You know, my daughter loves hot dogs, right?
2: Mm-hmm.
13: And she loves not just... She wants her hot dogs cut up a certain way,
2: uh-huh.
13: right? And so I quickly use a good old knife and I slice the hot dogs.
1: don't underestimate the gourmet quality of Beanie Weenies. I'm just letting you guys know that that's what I grew up on. It takes a gourmet skill set to prepare those properly.
2: And look how good you turned out.
1: Well, that's what I'm saying, David. Yeah, Thank you very much.
2: Captain Obvious here.
1: Yeah, but there are some cooks out there who can cook more than just hot dogs, and they're pretty darn good at it, too.
2: Anil, Dr. Bell is just an amazing, I don't think you can call him a cook. You might have to call him a chef. And he really enjoys cooking for his family. And I think, listen to this, it might be one of the best compliments you could ever get.
14: For me personally, one of the things that I enjoy doing is cooking. Well, I guess I enjoy eating is really the big thing. And so it kind of felt to me that cooking is really my forte. And I do most of the cooking at home. And I cook just regular standard food. But I also really enjoy it, so I'll try to make sure you look up recipes and really perfect it. And I guess the biggest compliments that I've received in the last couple of years is my wife and my kids. They don't even want to eat a steak in a restaurant anymore because they say my steak is better than anywhere else. And you know, so many other. So when it's like my kids' birthdays roll around, my oldest is very much a carnivore, and so she wants steak and chicken wings and shrimp, but she'd rather dad cook it than getting it at a restaurant.
2: Dr. Bell's family would rather have Dr. Bell cook than go out to a restaurant. It's certainly probably a lot better.
1: I don't know. That's what happens when you get good at stuff. You know, if you don't want to do it, be very, very bad at it. So. Well,
2: exactly. Now, Anil,
1: he is really a good cook, though. I have to give Eddie his props. He really, and his cooking on the grill is phenomenal. He has this wonderful breakfast burrito that he makes. I mean, it's just the bomb.
2: Anil, I love cooking. I love eating. But I got to be honest, my least favorite part is the cleaning up process.
1: Well, that's what's next, though.
2: So I maybe I'll get some good ideas here from some of the guests, because certainly this is a real important part.
1: Well, that's one of the advantages. If you cook well,
2: yep,
1: then you don't have to clean up.
2: Correct.
1: Everybody's so grateful, you know. So there you go. But cleaning comes after cooking.
2: Let's see what Jennifer says about keeping things nice and clean.
15: Well, as far as knowing if everything is clean, it's a simple matter of using your hands. I mean, if you take a plate out of the dishwasher and then

0: that we assign to our kids is to, you know, clean up the table and put everything in the sink and get the dishwasher ready. And then sometimes they would, you know, sweep all the crumbs off the table and put them in and then throw them in the garbage. But the table was still sticky. And I would say to my daughter, I said, well, did you feel the table? The table's not clean. She said, everything's cleaned off the table, Dad. There's no crumbs. I said, well, did you feel it? And so, you know, maybe it looks clean, but it certainly didn't feel clean. And so by taking a nice warm washcloth with a little soap and starting the top left-hand corner and coming down and then, you know, doing that in patterns, I find that was something that she said, well, I didn't know it wasn't clean. It looked clean, but I didn't feel it.
1: Mm-hmm. I was a latchkey kid. Do you know what a latchkey kid is, David?
0: Yes, sir.
1: So my mom, being a single parent, she was usually working by the time we got home, so we let ourselves in. So we had to do a lot of cooking and cleaning. And my mom had this rule, you know, we'd rotate, and we'd tell my mom, said, you know, we should get a dishwasher. And she says, well, why would I want to buy one when I have four?
0: Right.
1: So the four of us kids were her dishwasher. She had this rule that, you know, if it was your night to wash dishes, when she came home, she'd check them out. And if they weren't clean, you'd get woken up in the middle of the night and have to go back down and clean them. And that's exactly how she would bust us. It wasn't a blind thing, but she would pull out a plate or a pan and show us how there was still grease, although it wasn't visible. It was still there. So we learned very early on to use non-visual skills before we went blind. And it's just a matter of introducing those skills to a pre-existing skill set for me when I went blind at 25. So all the things I learned about cleaning, starting from the top, going down to the bottom, you know, wiping, not in circles, but, you know, in a way that makes sure that you push the debris or whatever that you're accumulating away from the surface that you're wiping, so you're not putting dirt back in the place that you just washed. And especially when it comes down to cleaning the floor, you know, you want to start in a place and you want to work in a way that makes sure that you're covering all of the surfaces and pushing the debris in the direction in which you're traveling, so that once you're done, you can use a dustpan or if you're using a mop or whoever, get that up and back into the bucket so that you recognize that the surface is clean. One of the students at Louisiana Center, I never used this, but I guess if I needed to, I would. But he would actually mop his kitchen barefoot so that he would be able to feel with his feet the texture of the floor, which was really interesting. But as long as my technique works for me, I think I'll still keep my shoes on while I mop. But again, that's just customizing, you know, a strategy that fits the person. But everyone is not able to really learn all of the strategies to clean as well as others. But there's always a way. And I think Hilda shares very honestly a solution that she put in place.
0: Oh, let's give it a listen. Really good.
2: My biggest problem was always sweeping, especially after my child ate, because she liked to throw food on the floor. I think all of the children go through that stage. So whenever my family would come home over, my parent, my mother, or my brothers, they would say, oh, let me use your broom. I need to sweep. And I always felt very bad about that, you know, like, oh, man, you know, I'm not doing a good job. So 3 weeks ago, 2 or 3 weeks ago, we finally purchased a robotic vacuum. And she is doing the job just fine, you know, like, it was expensive, and I had to justify that expense. But I think, number one, it's cleaning things that I, you know, I miss usually, because I would sweep, and I would miss things, and my husband would mop, and he would throw those things towards, you know, the corners instead of picking them up because he didn't see them, you know? So with that robotic vacuum, it's been picking up a lot of things that we have been missing. And our family has been coming to visit, and they're not asking for the broom anymore. So I think it's the floors are cleaner now. And my daughter, I told my daughter that if she touched the robot, it was going to eat her hands and feet, just to make sure that she wasn't going to run after it and pick it up, you know? Mm-hmm. And whenever she sees that I turn on the robot, she runs, but to pick up her toys. So if it's not cleaning good enough, it's doing the job by making my daughter pick up her toys.
1: Well, there you go, David. Where there's a will, there's a way, or robotic vacuum cleaner, whatever works.
0: She has come up with some other strategies and techniques that have helped her get the job done, and that's what it's all about.
1: Yeah, there's a host of other household tasks that we could go down. We only have limited time for the podcast, though, so let's sample a few. Let's listen to Adelmo talk about some of his other household tasks.
3: I always expect

0: expected them to do chores, to do everything just like I had been expected to do if it was out doing a lawn or whatever, or chopping wood or whatever needed to be done. You know, I expected my kids to do it. I was not the type of parent that sat at the couch and just gave my kids orders. I went with them and taught them how to do things. When we were in Shiprock, we had an air conditioner, one of those roof swamp coolers, and I'd get the ladder and set it up and take my cane up there and go up there on the roof and take one of my boys to teach them how to fix the air conditioner, how to make it work correctly. And so it was hands-on on everything that we did.
1: So Adelmo certainly has high expectations for his kids. He was not going to be a dad who sat on the couch and barked out orders. My dad would say, some people are armchair generals. They just give out orders, but they don't do anything. But he was up on the roof. He's helping his kids learn how to do things. He has high expectations for his kids, just like his parents had high expectations for him. And then Anil, Sean, he speaks about the importance of how his wife has high expectations for him and how he's not going to get any free passes. Let's give that a listen.
2: No pass. Let me just say this. Not with my wife. I can't speak for other people's wives, but with my wife, it was going to be equal, sharing of the duties, and I thank my wife for even, having that confidence in me, yes. to say, okay, honey, and quite honestly, David, and I really had to sit and think about this. I think I do more from the chore standpoint, a little more. I'm not saying a lot more, but just a little more than my wife, who is totally sighted. There's no pass. Her expectations of me is to care for our child equally, and so I'm thankful that there's no fear in her when she says, Sean, can you take her to school? I take her to school. Sean, can you pick her up? I pick her up from school. It's a great feeling to know that your wife has that confidence in you. And quite honestly, I don't think she would have married me if she didn't have confidence. So
3: I love the fact that he's saying that she wouldn't marry him if she didn't have confidence. God bless her.
1: Yep.
3: But that's a wonderful family. I love the way that he's very real when he shares, too. So thanks, Sean, for sharing with us on the podcast. I think that we've done a really good job as we head here toward this last interview, and I think that it's appropriate, in everything that we do, summing it up with not only just the skills and the strategies, but also shifting society's expectations about what we can and cannot do as blind individuals. So I'll leave it to Adelmo to really make the point about how we as blind individuals should really own the responsibility of doing everything that any other parent would do.
0: I used to cut my own wood here with a chainsaw. And people would say, well, you're blind. Well, that's okay. I'm not cutting, I'm using the chainsaw, not my eyes. And people would say, well, that's dangerous. Well, you know what? A chainsaw is dangerous for a sighted person also. So you learn techniques. You learn ways to chop the wood or to do whatever you need. And when someone says a blind person can't do that, it's probably because they've never experienced that. And a blind person who says, I can't, it's because they really haven't experienced doing those things.
1: Anil, I love the quote by Henry Ford. He said, if you think you can or can't, either way, you're right. Mm-hmm. And I recall the story a few years ago after a real bad storm. Some big, big trees fell down in our yard in Hershey, Pennsylvania, and they were blocking the driveway. And so I had to get out the chainsaw, and I just got out the chainsaw, and my brother taught me how to use a chainsaw and the proper way to hold it and the proper way to respect it. I started cutting the wood in maybe 18 or 20 inch pieces. And then the neighbor came over and he said, David, are you sure this is prudent for you to be doing? And I said, oh yes, Doc. I said, my brother showed me how to use it. I know how to hold the chainsaw. I know how to, do that. And it's, I can do it. And I said, would you like me to show you how to do it? He says, no, I'll just watch you. I'm sure he wasn't going to go over to any neighbor and say, hey, are you sure you should be doing that? He came over to me. But I was glad I was able to show him that when you have the right attitude and philosophy, and when you get the right skills and the right training and have high expectations for yourself and others, there's no barrier that you can't break down. There's no obstacle that you can't overcome. And there's no problem that you can't solve.
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6: This next item is the quest for equal access, innovating blind-centered maps and diagrams. One critical area of access to information that we are concerned about is maps and diagrams. But oftentimes, most people have simply decided that they already know that making maps and diagrams accessible to blind people is too hard, so they haven't worked on it. Our next presenter decided that if maps and diagrams, if no one was going to work on methods for making them available so he could use them, he will just work it out himself. And so he is doing that as a blind person who is a software engineer. He has started his own company called XR Navigation, and he is at the forefront of finding innovative ways to get access to this vital data. He's also a PhD candidate at the Georgia Institute of Technology. You should know that he received an NFB scholarship in 2012, so he meets a high standard. And his work is one of the tools that public entities might use to fulfill the resolution that was passed at our convention last year regarding access to maps by higher education institutions and other entities. He's here on this stage for the first time, but he's no stranger to the Federation, and in fact, we were aware of his efforts to innovate in mapping, so the Federation made a strategic contribution to help him with the early stage work of his mapping project. For the first time in his capacity as Chief Executive Officer of XR Navigation, please welcome Brandon Biggs.

0: Thank you so much, Mr. President. I want to start by telling a story that demonstrates why accessible digital maps and spatial diagrams are important. You smell the smoke and pull up the wildfire evacuation map, and your screen reader reads, map region, graphic clickable, blank. If there is an accessible version, it's a table with one column saying the name of the fire and another column with a level of containment, which is not particularly helpful in this case. Traditional methods of making digital maps and spatial diagrams accessible is through using turn-by-turn directions, nearby address searches, simple alternate text, and tables. The problem is that these completely remove the spatial information that makes something like a map a map. I want to demonstrate the magnitude of this problem. Sighted people view, on average, 300 maps a year. This is just maps, not any other types of spatial diagrams. Contrast that with blind people, who, on average, view less than one. This is the massive gap that we're trying to close with our tool, Audium. It's the first digital map and spatial diagram tool that everyone can use. The low vision experience for sighted and low vision users allows you to zoom in up to 200% without squashing interface elements, adjust the border width of features to make them easier to see, and hear the text labels read out in speech. The non-visual experience is like a video game, or an audio game for those who know what I'm talking about, where users hear the name and sound of objects as they move a character around the map. Like this. Play sound file one.
1: First tier section in Nixon Hall. First ramp, trash cans along the ramp. Second row table, west in Nixon Hall.
0: Audium is fully usable visually, auditorily, and through what we call interactive alt text that can be read on a Braille display. We're also working with the companies producing the full-page Braille displays so that you can read the tactile graphics on those as well. I like to split navigation tools into two different categories: orientation tools and mobility tools. The tools that we're used to, such as Good Maps and Blind Square, are mobility tools. And those are used to get you from point A to point B. Orientation tools are tactile maps, and they help you build an understanding of a space before you actually go. Audium is a digital orientation tool. This next example is an indoor map that might be familiar to some folks, except without the extremely long elevator wait. Play sound file
2: 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I'm currently at the Canal Street entrance, and I want to go to the Grand Ballroom. The first thing I'm going to do is open up a list of all the objects on this map by pressing the M key for menu.
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1: 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Acadia Ballroom. Third floor. Room is 13.
2: And it tells me it's on the third floor. So I'm going to escape out of this.
1: Escape. Audium map.
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1: E, E, E, elevator, first floor.
2: And get directions to it.
1: Go 2 of 6.
2: I hit enter.
1: D, directions submenu 5 of 6. 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
2: And now I'm going to use my arrow keys to move around the map. Every arrow press moves me 1 meter by default, and I can change that by pressing the dash and the equals key. I'm going to go left first.
1: Left arrow. Canal Street entrance exit. First floor. Left arrow. Bumped into wall.
2: So I hit the wall, and I'm going to go up.
1: Up arrow. Walkway. First floor. Third. Left arrow. Walkway. Left arrow. Walkway. Left arrow. Bumped into wall.
2: And I'm going to use a trailing technique similar to what I would do with my cane to see if I can continue up and to the left.
1: Up arrow, walkway, left arrow, bumped into wall. Up arrow, walkway, left arrow, bumped into wall. Up arrow, walkway, left arrow, walkway, left arrow, walkway, left arrow, quarter tower elevator lobby.
2: And I'm going to hit the D key to see where that elevator is now.
1: D, elevator, first floor is 3 steps up. 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First, left arrow, door. Up arrow, elevator, first floor.
2: And I'm going to use the levels menu by pressing L.
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2: And that switched all the features to the third floor, so I'm going to press the Shift M key to open up all the objects on this current floor.
1: Filter objects submenu 2 of 41.
2: I'm going to find the grand ballroom.
1: G, grand ballroom. Go 2 of 6.
2: And get directions.
1: D, directions. Enter, grand ballroom. Acadia ballroom. Third floor, room, is 2 steps up.
2: And if I go up.
1: Up arrow. Bumped into wall.
2: There's a wall, so I'm going to go down.
1: Down arrow. Quarter tower elevator lobby.
2: And I'm in the elevator lobby, so I'm going to go left.
1: Left arrow. Quarter tower left arrow. Acadia ballroom foyer. Third.
2: And I'm going to go up.
1: Up arrow. Acadia ball. Up arrow. Bumped into wall. Left arrow. Acadia ballroom foyer. Up arrow. Acadia ball. Up arrow. Grand ballroom.
2: And we made it to the grand ballroom.
0: There are a lot of walls in this hotel. These types of maps are useful for orienting to airport terminals. I don't know if anybody has any issues with those. Stadiums. Understanding and selecting where you want to sit on an airplane. And orienting to the emergency evacuation maps that are so important. They are on every single room door in this building. So that is what Audium can make usable. One of the clients that we recently worked with was the Vision Rehabilitation and Assistive Technology Expo. And this team organizing the expo is primarily blind. And before working with us, they had to have a transcriber transcribe everything into Braille, which was quite slow and cumbersome. Every time they would need to make a change, they would need the transcriber to transcribe the new change, emboss it, and mail it to all the different committee members. But with Audium, every person was able to use and view the map in Braille, in audio, and visually, depending on what they desired. This allowed, and you can update the map virtually overnight. This allowed the team to competently review and approve the exhibit hall layout. They then made that map available to all their attendees, and over 2,000 people were able to view and did view the map. This next example is a neighborhood map, and you can view a neighborhood map for free on our website by going to audium.net, that's audiom.net, and I'll say that a little later as well, and entering in any address in the world, and it'll pull up a map exactly like the one you're going to hear right now.
2: Is an Audium OpenStreetMap neighborhood map of the National Federation of the Blind Conference in New Orleans. I am currently on the Sheraton Hotel, and I want to go to the New Orleans Marriott. I am going to start by moving my character around the map, 1 meter each arrow press. And that's because I have my step size set to 1 meter. I can adjust that by pressing the dash and the equals key and change it to whatever I want it to be. I'm going to press the up arrow.
1: Up arrow. Sheraton New Orleans Hotel 49 level building at 500 Canal Street, 146 meters tall. Hotel 210.7.
2: And what that told us was the name of the object that we're on, which is the Sheraton Hotel. We learned its address, how tall it was, and then we heard some coordinates that tell us where we are on the map. We also heard a short sound representing the hotel. I'm going to press up arrow one more time.
1: Up arrow. Empty space. 210 points.
2: And what that told us is that we are now off the hotel in empty space. And empty space just means that there's no data for that location. There's a lot of empty space on maps. So we have a key command, control up arrow, that will jump us to the next object in that direction so that you can avoid most of the empty space.
1: Control up arrow. Jumped 5 meters north to paving stones. Sidewalk.
2: Now we're on the sidewalk that's to the north. So north is what you're default facing when you start an audio map. And I'm going to orient myself to this sidewalk. So not all sidewalks go east and west. So let's see what this one goes.
1: Oh, orienting to southeast selected paving stones.
2: All right, so it goes southeast to northwest. And now I am going to open up a list of all the objects on the menu by pressing the M key.
1: M. Filter objects submenu 2 of 880.
2: There are 880 objects in this menu, and I'm going to down arrow through them.
1: Down arrow. Paving stones. Sidewalk is right here. Down arrow. Sheraton New Orleans Hotel 49 level building at 500 Canal Street, 146 meters tall. Hotel is 5 steps right and down arrow. Canal Street 4 lanes asphalt. Main road.
2: And so we can tell that the hotel is to our right, and the Canal Street is to our left. Now I'm going to press the N key to go and find the New Orleans Marriott.
1: N, Norta 114 General de Gaulle Solon, bus route.
2: And this is a bus route, and I'm going to keep pressing N.
1: N, Norta 100 Algiers out. N, Norta, N, New Orleans Marriott 5 level.
2: And there we go. Now I'm going to hit enter and get directions.
1: Enter, go 2 of 6. D, directions, enter, New Orleans Marriott 5 level building at 555 Canal Street, hotel, is 42 steps left, application.
2: So the New Orleans is 42 steps left, and we can jump to the left to see what is to the left, although we heard that it's Canal Street, so let's verify.
1: Control left arrow, jump 10 meters northeast to Canal Street, 4 lane.
2: Yep. Canal Street is to our left. I'm going to press, go back to the sidewalk.
1: Control right arrow, jump 10 meters southwest to paving stones.
2: Now I'm going to move along this sidewalk. I can either repeatedly press the up arrow or hold the up arrow down and move along step by step, or I can press the control up arrow to move to the next object along the sidewalk, which is what I'm going to do.
1: Control up arrow. Jump 29 meters southeast to paving stones, service road, and paving stones, sidewalk.
2: So there's a service road that we need to cross after the Marriott, between the Marriott and the crosswalk.
1: Control up arrow. Jump 39 meters southeast to asphalt zebra marked. Pedestrian crossing. Asphalt zebra marked.
2: And now we're at the pedestrian crossing, which is the crosswalk on the corner. So I'm going to press the left arrow since we know that Canal Street is to our left.
1: Left arrow. Asphalt zebra marked. Pedestrian crossing.
2: And orient to this crosswalk.
1: Oh, orienting to northeast selected asphalt zebra marked.
2: And now I'm going to press the control up arrow to move across this street.
1: Control up arrow. Jumped 8 meters northeast to traffic signals. Traffic signal.
2: All right, so we landed on the light, which is typically in the center of the crosswalk. And now I'm going to press the up arrow.
1: Up arrow. South Clay.
2: And there is no crosswalk underneath us, so that means that the crosswalk turns a little bit. So I can press the left or the right arrow key to figure out where it went. So I'm going to press the left arrow.
1: Left arrow. South Claiborne front.
2: And we're back on the pedestrian crossing. I didn't let it read out all the different bus routes because bus routes are very long. And I heard the sound of the pedestrian crossing, so I know that I'm back on it. I'm going to press the control up arrow.
1: Control up arrow. Jump 9 meters northeast to crossing the tracks. Asphalt.
2: So there's something here called crossing the tracks. And so if I press the right arrow.
1: Right arrow. Canal Street streetcar. Left arrow.
2: And we heard that there is a streetcar track that we are crossing. So I'm going to press the control up arrow one more time.
1: Control up arrow. Jump 3 meters northeast to crossing the tracks.
2: Oh, there's another crossing the tracks. So I'm going to continue forward.
1: Control up arrow. Jump 12 meters northeast to traffic signals.
2: And we're back. There's another light. And then I'm going to continue forward.
1: Control up arrow. Jump 7 meters northeast to paved sidewalk.
2: and we're back on the sidewalk. So what we heard there was there are two lights and two track crossings that we need to do in order to cross Canal Street. Now I'm going to press the O key to orient the sidewalk.
1: O, orienting to southeast, selected paved.
2: And we are oriented southeast, and so I'm going to get directions now to the Marriott.
1: D, New Orleans Marriott 5 level building at 555 Canal Street Hotel is 6 step left and 32 step down.
2: And so it's down. I'm going to turn around 180 degrees by pressing the shift down arrow key.
1: Shift down arrow, northwest.
2: And I'm going to move along this sidewalk by pressing the control up arrow.
1: Control up arrow. Jump 24 meters northwest to paved sidewalk and Dorsair Street, one-way service road.
2: So there is another crosswalk that we need to go. It's more like a service road driveway. We need to cross that street, so it's something to be aware of.
1: Control up arrow. Jump 31 meters northwest to paved sidewalk and New Orleans Marriott 5 level building at 5.
2: And we made it to the Marriott.
0: There's a reason why we did the other direction going between the two hotels, because this one had a bunch of crosswalks. But it would have been nice to have known, you know, before coming here that there was all those complicated intersections. But that's what Audium allows you to do, is explore all this information that's there on the map before actually going, which gives you a lot of confidence when you're actually moving from point A to point B. And you don't actually need Google Maps or any of those turn-by-turn directions tools if you have a map. This type of tool is useful for understanding where polling locations are if you would like to know where to vote, understanding the trails in a park if you'd like to go hiking, learning where your classrooms are on a university campus, and understanding the zoning requirements in a city if you'd like to build an apartment building. This next example is what we call a thematic map, and it's our final example. And these types of maps have some kind of data overlaid on top of the geographic information. Go ahead and play the sound file for.
2: The non-visual version of Audium has two modes, a tabular view and a geographic view. The tabular view
1: table
2: has a row for each of the features on the map and a column for each of the properties associated with those features. We find a feature of interest.
1: Down arrow. Montana row header row 2 name column. Down arrow. Alaska row header down arrow. North Dakota row header.
2: And a column of interest.
1: Right arrow. 292,604 North Dakota row 4 total cases column 2. Right arrow. 383,964 North Dakota row 4 cases per 1 million.
2: And what we heard there was a pitch that's relative to the other pitches in the column, so we can tell that North Dakota has a higher number of cases per 1 million than the other rows. Now I'm going to press enter.
1: Alert maps.
2: And that jumped me to the center of North Dakota and switched the statistic on the map to cases per 1 million. Now I'm going to use my arrow keys to move around the map, 50 kilometers each arrow press, and I'm going to use a technique called weaving to explore the border of North Dakota.
1: Right arrow, North Dakota, 383,964 cases per 1 million. Right arrow, North Dakota, right arrow, Minnesota, 322,284 cases, down arrow, Minnesota, left arrow, down arrow, South Dakota, 319,779 cases per left arrow, South Dakota, up, left arrow, down, left, up, left arrow, down, left arrow, up, left arrow, down, left arrow, Montana, 312,280 cases, up, right arrow, up, left, up, right, up arrow, empty space, right arrow, empty, down, right, up, right, down, right, up, down, right, up, down, right arrow, up, right, down arrow, left arrow, down, right, down, left arrow, down arrow, south.
2: And what we got there was the shape, orientation, and size of North Dakota, and the distance, direction, orientation, and general layout of all the features bordering North Dakota. We also learned that Minnesota has the highest number of cases per 1 million bordering North Dakota, but North Dakota has the highest number of cases per 1 million out of all the features we explored.
0: Definitely takes a little bit of getting used to understand how to go and trace around these objects, but this type of map is really useful for understanding weather information, where wildfires are, temperature information, air quality, and understanding what gerrymandering is, and live election results, which is what we did this last year for the U.S. presidential 2024 election. Audium also shows different types of spatial diagrams, such as anatomical, meteorological, circuit board diagrams. Audium also allows blind people to independently draw and create their own shapes and digital diagrams. We have performed over 13 academic studies on over 150 blind and 40 sighted participants. And in our most recent evaluation, we compared the spatial knowledge understanding that people had after viewing a table, an audio map, and a visual map. And we found that tables communicate no spatial information. But there was no statistically significant difference between a visual map and an audio map. These results are extremely promising, and we're continuing to do research in this area. There are two major areas that Audium can contribute to around increasing independence in the blind society. First is with employment. Audium can allow blind people to independently perform tasks in over 1,000 professions in STEM specifically, such as epidemiology, oceanography, meteorology, cartography, and architecture. We do have a few blind people in these professions, but it's only one or two, and they will tell you that having access to be able to view and create digital diagrams is really important for their profession. The second is in allowing blind people to independently participate in civic engagement projects. In my city of Atlanta, Georgia, we have a transit authority that recently published a complete redesign of the bus routes around Atlanta. And they asked for public comment for that bus route redesign. Being someone who uses public transit for independent navigation, I decided I'd give my feedback. So I logged onto the website, went to the survey, and the very first item on that survey was a map that was completely blank. And every single question on that survey required the use of that map. So this meant that I was unable to provide my feedback. This happens all around the world. Blind people are unable to participate and give their voice to the civic institutions on civic projects that impact them the most. And this is what Audium can help with. When I've spoken to institutions about making their maps and diagrams accessible, they say, "You're the first person to have ever asked us about making these accessible, so it must not be important." When I ask how many people they would need to hear from in order to make it important, they say, "One." Other than you. So, our vision is that all digital maps and spatial diagrams are usable to everyone, but we can't do this alone. We need your help. I want everyone to pull out your phone, plug in your headphones, and visit this link, audium.net/email. That's audio, M as in map, .net/email. And that will pull up a contact form with the top digital map tool providers and their contact information and draft emails and a number of institutions that provide digital maps to the public. And I want you to send an email to an institution that resonates with you the most. If you have another institution or have a digital map or spatial diagram that you would like to use, our contact information is the second option on that contact form, so send us that information about that diagram or institution, and we will help you make that usable. Digital map and spatial diagram accessibility is where audio description was in the 1970s, but we have one massive advantage. The Americans with Disabilities Act Title II regulations are going into effect next year, and this requires all digital content be made accessible, including maps and diagrams. So I would like everyone to join me in demanding that all public maps, digital maps, and spatial diagrams be made usable, because it's your right. Thank you.
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4: Science and Philosophy, Guided Learning versus Structured Discovery by James S. Nyman. There is a photo on the page, the caption, James Nyman. From the editor, the following article appeared in the winter 2011 newsletter of the Orientation Center of the Nebraska Commission for the Blind. It describes what we mean by the structured discovery method of teaching cane travel and contrasts it with the more traditional method of instruction provided by the education and rehabilitation system. Here are the article and the headnote that accompanied it. Dr. James S. Nyman is the former executive director of the Nebraska Commission for the Blind and Visually Impaired. His career also included a time as a professor of political science and philosophy at UC Berkeley. His life has always been driven by his belief in people, especially blind people, and a desire to make a difference. For Dr. Nyman, the opportunity to be the director of a state agency serving the blind led to much more than a dramatic change in the nature of services provided to blind people in Nebraska. His influence led to the convergence between a consumer-driven approach to rehabilitation and the emerging scientific framework of cognitive learning theory. This approach to blindness rehabilitation is now known as structured discovery. This essay explores the distinctions between two approaches to providing training to blind people, the structured discovery and guided models. Both approaches are familiar to education theorists, and each has its adherents. Elements of both are involved in actual practice, but can be distinguished from each other. The guided model is underpinned by an academic education that claims scientific status in university programs. Cane travel instruction, generally called orientation and mobility, most fully exhibits the characteristics explored below, but other areas of blindness skill training are related. A more philosophically based approach emphasizes the role of the blind person as a learner. While each approach has its friends and its critics, neither can claim exclusivity in the field of blindness rehabilitation. Out of the Night. In 1875, the British poet William Ernest Henley composed a poem titled Invictus. In the poem, whose title is Latin for unconquered, he gives voice to the despair he feels over a medical episode in his life. He had his left leg amputated below the knee and was threatened with a similar fate for his right leg. He captures the essence of his reaction to this drastic event in the opening lines of Invictus. Out of the night that covers me, black as the pit from pole to pole. By the end of his struggle, in the concluding lines, he declares victory over his despair in these defiant words. I am the master of my fate. I am the captain of my soul. Even though he found himself in the fell clutch of circumstance, the spirit that freed him is that he has not winced or cried aloud, and his head is bloody but unbowed. Henley portrays the dark and frightening world he sees before him as he confronts his disability, but blindness is often portrayed in even darker colors. In his poem, he voices the admiration he feels for his own brave defiance of an unkind fate. Those who are blind will recognize a similar admiration that society heaps on us for the courageous way we are believed to deal with this dreadful condition. It is difficult to see how this admiration could rescue us from that fell clutch of circumstance. However much courage and defiance may ease the impact of blindness, they are, at best, only the first step back to normal life. They do little to help the transition. The true path lies in persistent effort guided by philosophy. No preaching, please. What is this philosophy, and how does it guide our return? To begin with, it is easier to say what philosophy cannot do. Preaching the truth to the newly blinded can ring hollow at this stage. Perhaps I can illustrate this point with a story that purports to be true. Here's the story. Once upon a time, a long time ago, in a faraway place, a rhinoceros and a butterfly fell madly in love. Unfortunately, they found that they could not express this love in the ordinary way. After some discussion, they decided that Rhinoceros should consult with that well-known philosopher, Wise Old Owl. After waking Owl from his nap, Rhinoceros said, "Wise Old Owl, Butterfly and I have fallen madly in love, but find we cannot consummate our love. What can we do?" "The solution," said Wise Old Owl, "is very simple. You must become a butterfly." "But," moaned Rhinoceros, "how can I do that?" "I haven't the slightest idea," said Wise Old Owl. "I only propose the solution. It's up to you to implement it." Mr. Henley and the rest of us, I suspect, would find the butterfly solution difficult, if not impossible, to implement. Perhaps more helpful is a statement in Blindness, Handicap, or Characteristic by Kenneth Jernigan, former president of the National Federation of the Blind. It has been wisely observed that philosophy bakes no bread. It has, with equal wisdom, been observed that without a philosophy, no bread is baked. So how do we become bakers? More than courage. To begin with, we should not disparage courage. We will often find it necessary to encourage the blind individual to initiate even modest steps toward an understanding of blindness, a chore that, we hope, may not prove as difficult as becoming a butterfly. The first step may be recognition that blindness does not occur to each person in the same way. Differences of age, sex, culture, family, education, economic situation, personality, and visual status affect the range of responses. A butterfly solution rarely works. A more modest step based on a firm conviction that blindness can be managed by practical steps that can be learned will suggest itself. The key concept here is, can be learned. This concept immediately places the emphasis on the blind individual as a learner and casts the counselor in the role of the trainer. The science model. Medical science has a well-documented claim to successful intervention in cases of physiological problems. Surgery can remove an offending growth or a bodily part to effect a cure. In these cases, the patient need only submit to the procedure, often under anesthesia. This is a tempting model for the counselor who has been educated in behavioral and other human sciences. Those who are educated in the psychology of blindness have generally regarded their intervention as the decisive factor in returning the individual to a semblance of normal existence. This orientation governs their practice. The loss of sight is thought to present professionals with a set of known limitations stemming from diminished visual functioning. They believe that their scientific knowledge equips them with the diagnostic tools needed to devise a rehabilitation plan for the client. Knowledge of training techniques and technological devices provides the instructor with the necessary tools to effect specific compensations for the particular functional limitation. Training based on the science model is devised and controlled by the professional. The blind individual is expected only to be responsive, carefully guided by the instructor, who will correct or reinforce behavior by extrinsic feedback as the process continues. Thus, confronted with a client who is blind, the counselor need only take charge of the individual's behavior and, with patience and skill, effect the equivalent of a cure. The expertise of the training counselor may also extend to devising modifications to the individual's domestic environment or, more generally, in the wider world. Each modification is designed to enable the person with known visual limitations to live in the world. Accountability for performance on this model parallels that of the medical profession. The healthcare industry has been criticized in recent years because its method of accountability has been based more on procedures than on outcomes. Medical services, in the form of sophisticated diagnostic tests, can be readily documented. Similarly, the services provided by the specialist in the blindness field and the results obtained are recorded in the case file. Accountability is assured by reference to the record maintained by the provider. Thus, even the evidence of effectiveness is under the control of the professional. When we adopt the commonplace distinction between guided and discovery learning, the roles of the instructor and the blind student become clear. In the guided model, the instructor, academically educated in the science of blindness, designs and delivers training. The student learns it either well or poorly, and the instructor measures success by some appropriate test, scoring the student on a scale of achievement. While it may have been experimentally shown that guided instruction can be more effective for initial training and testing for specific technical skills, performance based on the guided model tends to be limited to those specific skills. The skills are liable to degrade unless reinforced by regular practice. It is not necessary for the student to know the science behind the training, only to execute the acquired skills to a prescribed standard. The philosophy model. The characterization of the science model presented above almost certainly does not describe the practice of any given professional in the field. I have deliberately exaggerated some features in order to emphasize certain tendencies. Nevertheless, control of the process through expertise is a standard feature of academic education. When the training is deemed successful, how does the counselor relinquish control and transfer it to the blind person? In practice, the locus of control may have gradually shifted to the increasingly competent individual. But relinquishing control by case closure when training has been completed is ending the process where it should have begun. A more philosophical approach would be to initiate steps to center control in the blind person. How can this be done? I said earlier that preaching the well-known verities is much like proposing a butterfly solution, as, for example, when we declare that, with proper training and opportunity, blindness can be reduced to a mere physical nuisance. However valid this assertion may be, it is more like the conclusion of a philosophical argument than the starting point of an inquiry. In this essay, we treat philosophy as an activity of encountering the world. The encounter occurs when the non-visual senses are actively engaged in exploring the world and reason is employed to solve problems that confront us. Philosophy is not a set of doctrines that can be proved by argument. It must meet the test of experience. That experience is not merely passive reception of impressions, but active exploration of the world as we pursue our goals and activities. Those who possess normal or near-normal vision from infancy learn to rely on visual feedback as they live and move in the world. This intrinsic feedback forms part of a complex interaction with their surroundings. In the ordinary course of maturing, the curious child frequently seeks guidance from others. By contrast, those who are blind from childhood or become blind later in life typically acquire some alternative non-visual methods for interacting with the world. Acquisition of blindness skills will vary, depending on the initiative of the blind person and the quality of guidance from others. Methods for actively gathering limited auditory, kinesthetic, and tactile information can be readily learned by the enterprising individual. For the rest, the person who has been blind from childhood or who has been sheltered and protected from the reality of blindness is likely to rely on vital knowledge of the environment communicated by others from their visual standpoint. As a result, information gathered and interpreted by those others becomes the basis of his or her interaction with the world. When the counselor reinforces this reliance, the control of environmental knowledge remains with those others. A counselor who understands this danger will soon introduce the blind person to more systematic non-visual techniques for obtaining and processing information about the environment. Most of this knowledge is derived from reflection by generations of blind people on their shared experience in developing alternative techniques for accessing relevant information. This is the foundation of the philosophical approach known as structured discovery learning. It is the theoretical basis of an approach that guides the practice of those who are committed to this philosophy of teaching. Its core belief is that people who learn how to access and process information about the world independently will retain the ability longer and apply it over a wider range of situations. Accessing information by sensory means is, however, only the beginning of a process that leads to interacting with the world. The information must be interpreted in order to guide behavior. While a person who gains his or her knowledge of the world visually may appear to respond naturally and automatically, in reality, some mental activity has occurred between reception and response. In the case of blind people, this process must be learned by conscious attention until it has the same habitual status as that involving visual contact with the world. Learning the most efficient methods of reasoning on tactile, auditory, kinesthetic, vestibular and, in a limited way, even olfactory and gustatory sensory input requires a systematic effort. Effectiveness can be improved by conscious attention to the methods of reasoning. It is this reasoning activity that constitutes the philosophical approach. The method called structured discovery learning starts by putting the learner in charge of acquiring information about the situation that the instructor has initiated. The student is expected to make discoveries through the sensory information that he or she has consciously gathered. Conclusions based on reasoning about the acquired information will enable the individual to identify the nature of the problem being confronted. Memory of past encounters with the world and general knowledge of physical environments enable the person to make decisions on the best way to solve the problem that the situation has posed. Reflection on the experience of solving problems that have been deliberately constructed or confronted in the course of activity can lead to useful generalizations. This process of generalization from the solving of practical problems can be enhanced by the counselor or other blind people by means of a well-designed strategy of follow-up. This should always begin with the students being asked to identify how he or she has discovered the information. Solving the problem may be guided step by step by others, but must never be decreed by the instructor on the basis of extrinsic feedback. On the other hand, intrinsic feedback generated by active probing leaves the student in control of the process. Conscious attention to the methods of problem solving and decision making is the key to the development of cognitive tools that are essential for coming to know and act in the world. Confidence in these tools and reliance on intrinsic feedback are the core of this philosophy of blindness. In the end, it is this philosophy that helps us bake the bread that nourishes our conviction that blindness can, indeed, be reduced to a mere physical nuisance.
5: Letting the world know that blindness is not the characteristic that holds us back. We're NFBRN, the National Federation of the Blind Radio Network.
4: The 2016 Resolutions, A Declaration of Independence for the Blind by Sharon Maneki. From the editor, the supreme authority of the National Federation of the Blind is its annual convention, and the way it most directly decides the policies of the National Federation of the Blind is through resolutions it passes. Sharon Maneki was the chairman of the 2016 Resolutions Committee, and here is her report of the committee's activity. It is appropriate to reflect on the 16 resolutions passed by the 2016 convention as a declaration of independence for the blind, because these resolutions were considered on July 4, Independence Day. The most familiar part of the United States Declaration of Independence is, "We hold these truths to be self-evident, that all men are created equal, that they are endowed by their Creator with certain unalienable rights, that among these are life, liberty, and the pursuit of happiness." Prior to 1940 and the founding of the National Federation of the Blind, most blind people did not believe that these rights applied to them. Thanks to the efforts of the National Federation of the Blind, the world for blind people is very different today. We know that blindness is not the characteristic that defines you or your future, and that blindness is not what holds you back. We also understand that we must raise expectations, because low expectations keep us from achieving our dreams of life, liberty, and the pursuit of happiness. In 2016, how do the blind intend to achieve life, liberty, and the pursuit of happiness? In order for a resolution to be considered by the convention, it must be passed by the Resolutions Committee. The 30-member committee, comprised of people throughout the nation, met on July 1. Many thanks to the committee members and to Marcia Dyer and Anne Marie Laney, who served as secretaries to the committee, and to our national staff who did research and put the resolutions on the web for making my job as chairman easier. Like our colonial forefathers, members of the National Federation of the Blind do not sit and wait for something to happen. We take control of our own destiny. The common theme of the resolutions this year was access. The underlying principle in our demand for access is equality. To achieve independence, blind people must have access to education, employment, and information. The Resolutions Committee considered and passed 16 resolutions, and the convention did the same. Let us examine these resolutions, which are our Declaration of Independence. The quest for equality has always been a fundamental principle of the Federation's philosophy. Three resolutions express this demand in terms of the 21st century. These resolutions concern equal treatment for disabled veterans, the right to parent children, and eliminating health inequities for blind and low-vision people with diabetes. The Budget Neutral Space Available program, operated by the Air Mobility Command, allows members of the active military, retirees, and others to fly on military aircraft if space is available. In Resolution 2016-02, the National Federation of the Blind demand that the Conference Committee end the unequal treatment of our nation's blind or otherwise disabled veterans in the Space Available program by adopting the language in Section 1046 of the National Defense Authorization Act passed in the House. Dwight Sayer, president of the National Association of Blind Veterans, sponsored this resolution. One of the most formidable challenges that blind people face in our quest for equality is the right to parent our children. Melissa Riccobono, the First Lady of the Federation, introduced Resolution 2016-08. In this resolution, we call upon state legislatures across the nation to enact laws that establish procedural safeguards to protect the right of blind people to be parents and prohibit discriminatory presumptions of manifest unfitness solely because a parent or a prospective parent happens to be blind. Tom Lai, president of the Louisiana Center for the Blind Board of Directors and a longtime leader in the NFB Diabetes Action Network and the Maryland affiliate, sponsored Resolution 2016-16. In this resolution, we adopted the Technology Bill of Rights for Individuals with Diabetes and Vision Loss. These rights include true independence, meaningful access, and identical devices. True independence means the right to manage our diabetes independently, with dignity, and without requiring assistance from sighted individuals. Meaningful access is the right to access the same life-changing diabetes information, diagnostic tools, and treatments as are available to others. Identical devices means the right to benefit from the same, not inferior, antiquated, or less effective, diabetes devices at the same time and price as our sighted peers. The convention passed three resolutions regarding access to education. The Accessible Instructional Materials in Higher Education, AIM-HE, Act will authorize a purpose-based commission comprised of representatives from all relevant stakeholder communities to develop voluntary accessibility guidelines that will be beneficial to both developers and manufacturers of post-secondary electronic instructional materials and related technologies. In Resolution 2016-01, we commend Congressman Phil Rowe of Tennessee's 1st Congressional District for recognizing the importance of digital accessibility by championing the Accessible Instructional Materials in Higher Education Act in the United States House of Representatives. We also call upon the United States Congress to act swiftly to provide consideration and a floor vote to the Accessible Instructional Materials in Higher Education Act, thereby ensuring that blind and otherwise print-disabled students are afforded the same educational benefits provided to non-disabled students so they can live the lives they want. Danielle Burton, a senior at Morehead State University in Kentucky and who serves as secretary in our National Deaf-Blind Division, sponsored this resolution. Danielle is also a Tenbrook Fellow who won national scholarships in 2013 and 2016. Penny Duffy, a member of the Board of Directors of the National Organization of Parents of Blind Children and president of the New Hampshire Organization of Parents of Blind Children, introduced Resolution 2016-11. According to the implementing regulations of IDEA, bracket Individuals with Disabilities Education Act, close bracket, visual impairment, including blindness, means an impairment in vision that, even with correction, adversely affects a child's educational performance. Many visually impaired students in grades K through 12 are being denied special education services because their states use a more restrictive definition than that found in the IDEA regulations. In Resolution 2016-11, we call upon the United States Department of Education Office of Special Education Programs to audit each state's definition of the disability of visual impairment

Smith in UEB context is the only standard for mathematics Braille in the United States. Conchita Hernandez, chairman of the National Spanish Translation Committee and a member of the board of directors in the D.C. affiliate, sponsored this resolution. Conchita is also a Ten Brook Fellow who won national scholarships in 2010 and 2016. Cami Lohr, president of the Oklahoma Association of Blind Students and a member of the board of directors of the Oklahoma affiliate, was the proponent for Resolution 2016-05. More and more college and university programs are requiring students to complete internships. These internships are not only an education requirement, but also can assist a student with future employment. In this resolution, we demand that colleges and universities implement procedures, train employees, and otherwise take active measures to ensure that educational internships are fully, equally, and independently accessible to blind students. Many blind people have been successfully employed in the Randolph Shepherd program for decades. On June 7, 2016, the United States Department of Defense issued proposed regulations that will seriously limit opportunities for blind vendors. In Resolution 2016-10, this organization demands withdrawal of the Department of Defense proposed regulations pertaining to military dining services, recognizing that the current effective regulations of the Department of Education pertaining to the award of cafeteria contracts supersede those of any other federal department. Susan Gashel, a longtime defender of the rights of blind vendors, proposed this resolution. Access to information remains one of the greatest challenges faced by blind people. The convention passed 3 resolutions concerning access to specific types of information. The convention also passed 5 resolutions about technology platforms and tools that provide access to information. Michael Osbun, first vice president of the NFB of Nevada and a summer intern at the Jernigan Institute, sponsored Resolution 2016-03. The Marrakesh Treaty, which will facilitate access to published works across the globe for over 300 million blind, low-vision, and print-disabled people, has been ratified by 20 countries. Sadly, the United States is not one of these countries. In Resolution 2016-03, this organization call upon all relevant stakeholders to make a good-faith effort to encourage the U.S. Senate to consider the Marrakesh Treaty. Deepa Goraya, a member of the board of directors of the Potomac chapter in the Virginia affiliate and a scholarship winner in 2010, introduced Resolution 2016-06. In 2010, the U.S. Department of Justice promised to issue guidance on how to comply with web access requirements under the Americans with Disabilities Act. The Obama administration continues to delay the issuance of these regulations. Consequently, blind Americans are denied access to information, goods, and services that are available on the web. In this resolution, we condemn and deplore the Obama administration's repeated delay tactics in issuing the much-needed guidance for public entities and public accommodations with respect to the information, goods, and services that they provide via the Internet. All too often, blind people are denied access to mathematical information on the web because there are no standards for how the MathML program should present the material. Screen access technologies are inconsistent in the way they interpret MathML, and some access technologies fail to even implement MathML. Students who are studying math and employed mathematicians and engineers are faced with problems that could easily be corrected. In Resolution 2016-07, we call on manufacturers to standardize the features of MathML. We also encourage all access technology manufacturers to implement MathML support. Julie McGinnity, who recently received her master's degree, sponsored this resolution. Julie is the president of the Performing Arts Division and second vice president of the NFB of Missouri. She is also a Ten Brook Fellow who won national scholarships in 2011 and 2013. The remaining 4 resolutions deal with access to software and hardware. This access will make more information available to the blind. These resolutions are necessary not because access is not achievable, but because technology developers and leaders do not make access enough of a priority. Although we call many companies to task, we also recognize and appreciate businesses that do the right thing. Jared Nylon is a summer intern at the Jernigan Institute. He also serves as a member of the board of directors of the Iowa affiliate and is the president of the Cedar Rapids chapter. Jared introduced Resolution 2016-13, in which we commend Target on the excellent quality of its website's accessibility and on its continued efforts to make its site and services fully usable and accessible for all users, both now and in the future. Resolution 2016-04, which concerns software releases by Apple Incorporated, was sponsored by Francisco Salvador Crespo, Curtis Chong, and Frederick Schroeder. Francisco Salvador Crespo lives in Buenos Aires, Argentina.
He graduated from the Colorado Center for the Blind

0: in March of 2015 and comes to national conventions frequently. Curtis Chong is an access technology expert who also serves as treasurer for the NFB of New Mexico. Fred Schroeder is a longtime leader in the Federation and currently serves as the first vice president of the World Blind Union. When a significant software update for one of Apple's products is released, there are often accessibility bugs that impact the usability of the product by blind users, causing them to lose their productivity or their ability to perform certain job duties when the use of Apple devices is required. As an example, recent software updates have been released in which blind people have been unable to answer or hang up the phone using VoiceOver. In this resolution, this organization call upon Apple to make non-visual access a major priority in its new and updated software by improving its testing of new releases to ensure that non-visual access is not limited or compromised. In Resolution 2016-09, we strongly urge developers of integrated development environments and other development tools to build and expand their products with blind developers in mind. Catherine Webster, the newly elected president of the National Association of Blind Students, sponsored this resolution. Catherine is another Ten Brook Fellow who won national scholarships in 2013 and 2016. Sachin Pavitran, a member of the board of directors of the NFB of Utah who won a national scholarship in 2007, introduced Resolution 2016-12. Self-driving cars have been of interest to the blind for many years. Our organization has been a leader in promoting non-visual access to these vehicles. In this resolution, we urge all stakeholders to work toward the enactment of national non-visual access standards for these autonomous vehicles. In Resolution 2016-15, this organization strongly encourages health clubs, hotels, universities, workplace fitness facilities, and other fitness facilities open to the public to provide full and meaningful access on a non-visual basis to fitness and exercise equipment, thereby complying with the Americans with Disabilities Act's general prohibition on discrimination. Jessica Beecham, president of the National Sports and Recreation Division and secretary of the NFB of Colorado, proposed this resolution. Jessica won a national scholarship in 2011. This article is merely an introductory discussion of the resolutions considered by the convention. By long-standing tradition, the complete text of each resolution that was passed is reprinted below. Readers should analyze the text of each resolution to understand fully our policy on these subjects. When the U.S. declared its independence in 1776, it took time to actually achieve it. The U.S. did not achieve its independence until 1783. The Declaration of Independence for the Blind, stated in these resolutions, will also take time to achieve. With love, hope, and determination, we will achieve our dreams of life, liberty, and the pursuit of happiness.
1: 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NFBRN, the National Federation of the Blind, Radio Network.
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3: 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Nobody can stop you. Shoot for the sun and break on through.

0: truth? Do you know our truth? How did you learn it? Have you recently examined, tested, and rediscovered our truth? Or have you taken it for granted, settled for the convenient truth of the moment, or internalized what others have convinced you is the truth?
1: Hello, everyone, and welcome to the Nation's Blind Podcast. I am Melissa Cabono, and once again, I am here with the one, the only.
2: Often imitated, never duplicated, Anil Lewis. How you doing, Melissa?
1: I am doing great. You know, we had a little break for the summer. How did the summer treat you? Well, I mean, we had a break from the Nation's Blind. I didn't really have a break either, but you know, there anyway. How was your summer?
2: Yes. It was great. I had a national convention. That was a big highlight of my summer. But yeah, I have to admit, I had a really good summer. No complaints. Matter of fact, it was a thrilling summer. How about that?
1: Thrilling. Yeah. That's fantastic.
2: And you?
1: I can't say mine was thrilling. It was,
2: contemplative?
1: It was definitely contemplative. Okay. It was kind of full of changes. Yeah. It was full of new learning for, I think, kind of all of us, new experiences.
2: Yeah, that sounds thrilling.
1: It was, but it was a little tiring. It wasn't really a relaxing summer, although I did not coordinate the Bell Academy, which I love the National Federation of the Blind Bell Academy with all my heart and soul. I was actually quite happy, however, not to be the coordinator for the NFB of Maryland this year, to let somebody else do it, to pass the torch, to see it being done and being done well, and to go and volunteer for a few days. And if there was a problem, just to know, that's not my problem. I don't have to worry about that. So that part was great.
2: That's a part. When you evolve there, it does make your life that much easier to deal with. That's true.
1: That is true. So I hope all of you out there had wonderful, wonderful, thrilling, relaxing, contemplative, whatever the adjective could be, summers.
2: Yeah.
1: And we are here to talk about the national convention. I see what you did there. The convention, by the way, was a highlight of my summer also. It is every summer.
2: And hopefully many of our listeners had the opportunity to take advantage of that thrilling opportunity.
1: I really hope so. And we just heard the beginning of President Arcabono's banquet speech, him singing Live the Life You Want. And that's what we're going to talk about today. We're going to talk about the banquet speech, and it's the highlight of our convention, but it's the highlight because it really helps us think and discover new ways of thinking about different things. So I'm excited, but I'm more excited that it's not just Anil and me that get to talk about this with you. So Anil, would you like to introduce one of these great people?
2: I think the person I'd like to introduce probably feels that there may have been something else at convention that may have been a little more thrilling than the banquet speech itself.
1: Oh my gosh. Yeah.
2: We have our Dr. Jacobus Tenbroek award winner joining us today, a good friend of both of ours for many, many years, the director of the Colorado Center for the Blind, Miss Julie Deedon. How you doing, Julie?
3: I'm doing really well. And thank you so much for having me. It's an honor to get to be here today. And it was the biggest thrill of my life to realize that I was going to be the recipient of the Jacobus Tenbroek Award. I always listen very carefully each year as awards are being presented. And I always try to guess who's going to be receiving this award this year. And I am, again, so honored to be placed in the pool of all of the remarkable people that have received the Jacobus Tenbroek Award in the past. And so once I knew that it was me, I thought, oh, I better run up to the stage. I better get up there. And what an honor. And I just really appreciate everyone in the NFB and our NFB family.
2: Very well deserved. And I just feel thrilled absolutely. That I have such a celebrity, you know, that we have such a celebrity here on our show. So
1: that's right. And for those that don't know, the Tenbroek Award is the highest highest honor that we bestow on our own members, people that have worked to change what it means to be blind every day and who really embody our philosophy in just the way that they live their everyday life. And again, very well deserved. And Julie, I do the very same thing. I always try to guess.
3: It's always fun to think about that. Yeah. I'm sitting in my office right now at the center, and I have the beautiful award on my wall.
2: Nice.
3: And I have had all our students and staff get to come and look at it also. So it means just so much to me.
2: Very nice. So, Melissa, would you like to introduce our other guest?
1: Sure. Well, we have a Kenneth Jernigan Convention Scholarship winner. This scholarship provides funding to support NFB members who want to attend a national convention for the first time. So, Wesley, go ahead. Introduce yourself to everybody, please.
4: Thank you, Mrs. Riccobono. My name is Wesley Hillman. I am the president of the Central Arkansas chapter of the National Federation of the Blind, and I was blessed with receiving a Kenneth Jernigan scholarship this year to attend the national convention in New Orleans. And it was a wonderful experience and an honor to be able to receive one of those scholarships.
2: Very nice. I'm just so happy that we're able to offer that to people who've never been to a convention before, because I think that once they get to attend their first convention, then they'll be committed to making sure they get to attend subsequent ones. So I think that the Kenneth Jernigan First Time Convention Scholarship is a program that really helps build the National Federation of the Blind. So Wesley, pleasure to have you here. And it was nice to get to meet you, even though it was very briefly in New Orleans.
4: Yes, sir. That's correct. And I was very honored to meet Mrs. Riccobono's husband, President Riccobono, as well.
2: Very nice.
1: We all went to convention. And why don't we start the podcast by just talking in general about what our favorite part of this year's convention was? Julie, maybe you've already said it. I don't know. Maybe winning the Tenbrook Award was your favorite part. I wouldn't be surprised if that was the case. But Wesley, let's start with you. Did you have a favorite part of this year's convention, something that sticks out to you as a first-time convention goer?
4: There are so many wonderful things that I can talk about attending my first NFB convention. I even gave a speech to my Toastmasters group about it.
2: Nice.
4: However, there are some highlights that stand out to me. First of all, being able to visit New Orleans for the first time, especially getting to visit one of the greatest museums that I've ever attended, especially with today's day being September 2nd, marking the end of World War II. Visiting the World War II Museum in New Orleans was a major highlight of my trip to convention, and I'm very thankful that the Louisiana affiliate worked with them to get tour guides and accommodations set up for any of us who wanted to visit the museum while in New Orleans. And another highlight to me was meeting so many people from all the other affiliates, some who I have met online, also getting to meet people who some of my friends know. For example, my friend Brittany up in the Northern New Jersey chapter of the NFB, I met her chapter president, Rick Fox, and his wife, and that was a real honor. And nice. Meeting the Michigan affiliate president, Robert Parsons, was amazing as well. Man, I could go on and on talking about all the different people I've met at convention.
2: I love that you point out the things that you did, because many people call it our family reunion. So our nationwide family comes together and enjoys each other's company. I love the way that you already described that it's more than just the convention, you know, itself. We try to make sure, because many people, they save up, and this is really their vacation in addition to doing the work of the Federation. So it's nice that you point out that it is a well-rounded experience that has something for everyone. Very pleased that you were there.
4: Absolutely.
1: Definitely. Julie, how about you?
3: All right.
1: What was your favorite part?
3: So, you know, there's always so much. I love the intro to this podcast today, hearing President Riccobono sing, "Live the Life You Want." And just the energy that falls through the convention from the minute you walk in those doors to the hotel, to leaving at the end of it all. But one of my most favorite parts of every convention that I've attended is our presidential report, because that is, the power of the National Federation of the Blind and the life. That's what we do. And I so get so much energy hearing President Riccobono talk about all the things that we've done in the past year and what it means to all of us. And this year, especially, Mary Whitmire was highlighted. And Mary Whitmire was a student here at the Colorado Center for the Blind. And I was part of working with Mary to get the conservatorship lifted away from her, and spoke with her mother several times and really saw this transformation that Mary has made. And that is because of us, because of the National Federation of the Blind. And so that was my favorite part, was our presidential report. And as we all know, there's so many other pieces that we all just love.
2: It's nice that you capitalized that too, because as you're talking, I'm saying, yeah, nod in my head. Yeah, I agree. Absolutely.
1: <Me too.
2: laughs> I love all of that. The thing that I really love this year, I know it's kind of weird. Two things, if I may. One, and I thought we had done this on the podcast before, but this was during the virtual convention that Melissa and I shared. I really was pleased with the financial report. I know that sounds very different, right? Because very few people actually kind of enjoy the financial report. But I think this year, President Riccobono did it in such a way, and it wasn't just me. I heard other people say it too for the first time, that it really kind of resonated with our members in a way they really understood our fiscal standing. So that was very helpful. And then the other thing that I thought was so heartwarming to me was we had a fire alarm at convention. Luckily, there was no fire, but we didn't know that until, you know, maybe 5-10 minutes into the alarm. But we saw Federationists step up and put together the marshaling that would get people moving on out of the building. Many people were waiting for the hotel to make the announcement, which, you know, I understand that. But it was nice to see everybody step up and really kind of execute without any real prep or planning assistance to help everybody who was wanting to get out of the building, evacuate the building.
3: I have to say, Anil, I so agree with you about the alarm, because I was so impressed with how smoothly so many people left and how everything came together. And I was thinking that also. I don't ever remember having an alarm during general session before. And that's another testament to how well we just handle things.
2: Mm-hmm. And we're not going to take it for granted. I am sure we're going to put together more dedicated. Mm-hmm. Well, we're going to put more attention to having a dedicated emergency response plan. So, but it's nice to know that people are really there stepping up. So I tell you what, why don't we take a pause for a message and then we'll come back. And Julie, we want to hear more about you. We kind of skated over the fact that you got the award, but we want people to understand who you are and why you were so deserving of that award. So let's just take a break for a quick message.
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1: Well, welcome back from that great message. Anil went to the message so quickly, which was wonderful, but I didn't get a chance to talk about my favorite part of convention. So let me just briefly say that I loved, first of all, how vulnerable President Riccobono was during this convention. He's really, I believe, grown into himself as a leader. I think he has his own style. Not that he hasn't before, but he really took some chances, showed a lot of emotion, and also took some chances with doing the financial report in a different way than it's been done before. And, you know, just lots of successes with that.
6: I also really love watching our daughters, Elizabeth and Oriana, make the NFB their own. So Elizabeth is really very excited to make popcorn in the presidential suite and help out in the presidential suite. She's often very shy, so it's really nice that she feels like this is a really good spot for her. And Oriana spoke at the blind parent group meeting, and I wasn't able to attend, but I heard many, many times how much parents enjoyed hearing from her, how honest she was, how much she just really was very free about giving her thoughts about what it's like having blind parents, what it's like being a blind kid, but more what it's like being a daughter of blind parents. And so that was just really cool. And she also worked at NFB camp again.
2: And she has such personality too. I could see her. Yeah.
6: yes, she does. Yes. She also worked at NFB camp, and that's really her. I don't know. That's just where she belongs. So it's that part has been really fun.
2: I love the way that she helps officiate the white elephant that we do around Christmas time. She's very dynamic.
6: She's great. So anyway, that was my favorite part. But let's go on, because this podcast is not about me. It's about our participants. So, Julie, you won this great Tenbrook Award. And we talked about that it's an award that's given to people who have been involved in the NFB for a while and who have really, you know, helped us work on ways that we can all live the lives we want. Want to talk a little bit about your history with the NFB, when you got involved and how long you've been involved and the things that you've done over your years of involvement?
3: I would love to do that. So I began my journey in the NFB in actually 1978. I was 18 years old, and I was in college at the time, and I had always been blind, but really hid my blindness. I did not want anyone to know I was blind. I had just a little bit of vision. I didn't use a cane. I was a Braille reader, but I didn't use a cane, and I attempted to get by memorizing the whole campus at CU Boulder. And obviously I didn't memorize it, and I had to drop a couple classes because it was late at night, couldn't see anything, and I really struggled. I really struggled with my own blindness and with my identity then, because as we all know as blind people, being blind is a part of who we are and it's part of our identity. But I didn't feel comfortable in any way as a blind person. And so I got connected to the National Federation of the Blind in Colorado, and I jumped in to everything almost immediately. I just love the people to start with, you know, people's kindness, people's hearts, people's openness and wanting to take me in, and them teaching me that it is respectable to be blind and that I could be proud to be a blind person. And so I joined the NFB at the most fun time you could ever imagine. So I had the opportunity to demonstrate against the National Accreditation Council, which is an organization that accredits agencies, that accredited agencies and schools that were the most despicable agencies in the country, and sheltered workshops. And so every year we would go and demonstrate against NAC. And
2: NAC tracking. We call it NAC tracking.
3: Knack tracking. I loved it so much. And my first year at convention, I had an opportunity to demonstrate against the FAA in Baltimore. And because we were getting our canes taken away from us on planes. And so you can imagine how much I just enjoyed all of the activism. And knowing that collectively we were changing the world, we were in the middle of it all. And so that's how I got involved. And my first convention was in Baltimore in 1978. And I have never, ever missed one convention, because the second I got involved, I just wanted to continue on. And thanks to all of the people in the NFB that brought me along. And I took some bringing along. I didn't use a cane for a while or anything like that. I wasn't that easy. I was still kind of fighting with myself on my identity.
2: It's important for us all to remember that we came from that space so that we can meet other people where they are, recognizing that we've been there before. So how did you evolve to becoming the director of this Colorado Center?
3: So I worked as a vocational rehabilitation counselor for many years. And I
2: didn't know that. I didn't know you were VR counselor.
3: I did. I really enjoyed it too, because it was really an opportunity to get people involved in programs and really provide just a lot of, counseling to them and everything as people were moving forward in their lives. And then what happened is Diane was thinking about stepping down as director, and I had an opportunity to travel to Poland with LCB and CCB staff members prior to me actually working at the Colorado Center for the Blind. So I went with everyone there.
2: Hold that thought, right? Just one quick minute, though. I just want to let people know the Diane you're talking about is Diane McGeorge.
3: Thank you, Anil.
2: She founded the Colorado Center for the Blind. Such a wonderful woman. I love Diane. She was formerly our big door prize. Diane gave all the door prizes, but she's the one that founded the Colorado Center for the Blind, and she did a great job in mentoring you, and I'm sure she's extremely pleased with what you've done as her successor in that role.
3: Well, thank you. Thanks, Anil, for telling everyone who Diane McGeorge is. I feel like I'm talking extra fast today. So also, I wanted to mention Diane was actually here today for our senior group.
2: Oh, nice.
3: So I got to see her today. And so I, as a vocational rehab counselor, I actually sent students to the Colorado Center. And then I had an opportunity. I was the president of the National Federation of the Blind of Denver, and I was very much involved in the NFB since, from the very beginning. And then when Diane McGeorge decided to step down, I began working here at the center.
2: Mm.
3: And I started working in 1997, actually. And then I became the director in March of 1999.
2: Nice.
1: Wow.
2: And you've been doing a tremendous job.
6: Yes, absolutely. You were my boss. Well,
3: yes.
6: my boss's boss. I guess I had a couple different bosses.
3: Yeah, but we were so lucky, Melissa, to have you assist
6: well,
3: us.
6: Well, I loved it.
3: Two
6: it was
3: of
6: great.
3: Our summer programs. Yeah. It was so much fun.
6: I learned more of those summers, I think, than almost anywhere else. It's trial by fire, but it's a good
3: That's
6: thing.
3: That's right.
2: That sounds like that could be a podcast in itself. We have
6: oh
2: to.
6: Oh my gosh!
3: It could be.
6: Yes, it could. Nice. Is there a milestone at the center, Julie, that you're particularly proud of, or that you're looking forward to? Is there something you're going forward to try to do?
3: So we have so many milestones for the time that I've been here, but I was thinking about what maybe one milestone is. And we had several years ago, the National Council of State Agencies Serving the Blind had their meeting here, their conference here, and they wanted to come to tour the Colorado Center for the Blind.
2: Nice.
3: And I was thinking about that because we know that when we started our centers, it was so difficult, and no one ever thought that blind people really, that we could be in charge of ourselves and that we could run our own programs. But when the conference was here, everybody that attended the conference wanted to come to tour our center. So we arranged transportation for everyone. We gave everybody tours. And just so that our listeners know, the participants in the National Council of State Agencies Serving the Blind, they are directors of agencies for the blind, for vocational rehabilitation agencies around the country. And so I just felt very validated that they wanted to learn about the way in which we provide training and what we do here, especially remembering from where we came to where we are now. And so that is one milestone. And again, there's just so many, but that's something that really has struck me.
2: Nice. So let's turn our attention to Wesley. This is one of those things we say, uh-oh, tough act to follow. But I love the fact that we're setting high expectations, and I'm loving that we're catching Wesley at the beginning of his evolution within the Federation. So, Wesley, can you tell our listeners a little bit about when you joined and why you joined?
4: Yes, sir. I would be honored to, Anil. My adventure so far with the NFB has definitely been very different than Julie's. And I do want to say thank you to all of those who have paved the way for myself and the younger generation of individuals getting involved in the Federation. But my time, I always grew up hearing about the NFB and the Federation and all. However, I really did not consider really getting involved in the NFB until just a few years ago. It was right after I finished my term serving on the board for the Alumni Association for the Arkansas School for the Blind. And I was trying to figure out something else to get involved in. And I kept seeing all these posts from friends of mine about the NFB. And so I reached out to some of them, such as Kyle and Cindy Kuiper, and they helped me out with getting involved in the Central Arkansas chapter. And I joined up with the NFB at the end of 2022. And I have attended the 2023 all the way through this year's state conventions here in Arkansas. And like I told the group whenever I gave my State of the Chapter address this past state convention that we had in Bentonville, Arkansas, back in the spring, if you would have told me I would be the chapter, the Central Arkansas chapter, even just a year ago, I would have thought, whoa, couldn't really see that happening. However, that's just what the Lord has me, you know, God has placed me in, you know, being responsible for. And, you know, I'm very thankful to be in that position. And I'm very thankful for the team that I have to work with in my chapter, with individuals like Cindy Scott Hausman and others.
2: Nice. You mentioned Kyle. I think Kyle and Cindy moved to Texas. He's the chapter president in Texas now. So he's planting seeds and continue to go like around the country. So that's good.
4: Absolutely. The Heart of Texas chapter they just started.
2: Yeah. Did the NFB change your perspective around blindness, or once you found us as a family, did your perspective around blindness change?
4: Well, the thing is, Anil, is that I was very fortunate to grow up in a family with other blind individuals, and I was encouraged throughout my life, even before getting involved in the Federation, to not let blindness stop me from living the life that I wanted. And so whenever I joined up with the Federation, just since I've been a part of it, it has really sharpened my motivation to get out here and to live the life that I want to live. And I've done so much since being involved in the Federation. I've been traveling. I've gone to D.C. a couple of times. I have gone rappelling. And it has been really neat to be able to do advocacy work. I have met with some of the representatives from Congress on blindness issues and visited the White House.
2: You're all in.
4: My first Comic-Con.
2: Oh, wow. Very nice. Yeah, I find that there's two ways. One, people who find the Federation and realize, wow, life is completely different than what society had made me believe. My future is so much brighter. And then there are others who are, where has this organization been? This is exactly how I felt. And I thought I was the only one that felt this way. So it seems like you were more of the latter, but so glad that you're dedicating your time and energy to continue to build the Federation so we can create more opportunities for blind people to have the similar experience that you've had.
4: It's been a great confidence booster, and I'm very thankful to have people surrounding me who encourage me and who are positive influences on my life.
2: Nice. You talked a little bit in the beginning about your first time convention experience. Anything you want to add to that before we move on?
4: Well, all the great food I had in New Orleans was wonderful. And the Independence Market and Exhibit Hall was really neat, too. I was very impressed with all the vendors that we had and being able to help out in the Independence Market. That was really neat.
2: And we were maxed out. There were many other exhibitors and vendors that wanted to be there, but we just didn't have enough space. It was amazing.
4: Wow, that's awesome.
2: Yeah. So Knowing Our Truth as Blind People was the theme, especially around President Rick Obono's banquet speech. So, Julie, you were talking earlier, you know, about your role in the Colorado Center for the Blind, directing those programs and services there. How do you instill the values of Knowing Our Truth to your students?
3: So I think that it's definitely a process that I see for our students. And for all of us in so many ways, when we're dealing with being blind, being a blind person, and the things that we see happen each day, if you get grabbed on the street or something like that because somebody thinks they know where we want to go, when we are the ones that know exactly where we're going. So with our students, it is so much fun working with each student and teaching them about the fact that they can feel comfortable and proud to be a blind person. It is often bringing people along. We have so many students that come to us and maybe they've never even used a cane before, and they've really haven't even thought through how they feel about themselves as a blind person. They've hidden their blindness. And so getting even having our students, every single student, using a cane all day, every day, and gaining that comfortability, but also that belief in themselves. Our cane really symbolizes that for all of us, I feel. Talking with our students, getting them involved with things, pushing them along, thinking that, you know, sending somebody out on an independent route. And, you know, I've had people come into my office and they're crying and they say, I don't think I can do this. I'm not ready for this. And their travel instructor has already told them they're going, but they stop by my office hoping that maybe I'll say, oh, you don't have to go. It's okay. And then they say, no, you can do this. You can do this. And they come back. And they are so happy.
2: Yeah.
3: And that sense of accomplishment. And sometimes in my mind, the little things that our students do and that we all do actually are the big things and begin to build, you know, that foundation of belief. And we are so fortunate we get to see it every single day.
2: Yeah, and I agree that the normalization, when I was a center student, the thing that helped me is being around other individuals who are going through that same similar experience didn't make me feel like I was standing out because I used my cane or was doing something different than everyone else. And it allowed me to focus on the training, right, and learning what I needed to learn.
3: I think it's so helpful. It makes all the difference in the world.
2: Yeah, and that speaks to, on a fundamental level, President Rick Obono talked about it in the banquet speech, because he talks about it in all of our banquet speeches, because it's the power of our organization coming together, the collective action that we exert. Do you find that being one of the other kind of learnings that many of the students experience as?
3: So I love the speech that President Rick Obono gave, and I love the parable of the elephant and how disconnected everybody was, and really how it made blind people look like we're incapable of figuring anything out and handling anything. And then the second parable, the rewritten parable, was so much fun. I love that they're all working together and they're all looking at a piece of the elephant, and then they're coming together and they're drawing a map. It just came together so nicely in that collective action. And so I was thinking about that because at the end of our summer program this year, our students, our teenagers always have, they do a skit. And so this year, our teenagers Their skit was about how their canes disappeared. And they're all together on the stage and they're panicked. My cane is gone. My cane is gone. My cane is gone. What are we going to do? And it made me so happy because, first of all these teenagers, it seemed like they really loved having their canes. Mm-hmm. But then the fact that they did this skit on this, my cane is gone. My cane is gone. And then they all got together and said, we have to find our canes. We will go together to look for them. And it was just, they were talking about cardinal directions. Do we go north? Do we go east? And it was just such nice. Really similar to the speech of President Riccobono, but, you know, how the power, everyone working together is so much fun.
2: That was very validating as well. So you mentioned the parable. Let's dissect that a little bit. Let's listen to a little clip from the original parable, and then we'll come back and talk about it.
7: We will consider what to do with the parable of the blind men and the elephant as a means of rallying the collective action that is called for in this moment in our history. If you are not familiar with the parable, let me offer you a very short overview. A group of blind men heard that a strange animal known as the elephant had recently been brought to their town. None of the men were aware of the animal or what it was like. Their curiosity excited, they ventured together to examine the elephant by touch. The first person, whose hand landed on the trunk, said, "It is much like a thick snake." The next man, who happened to touch the elephant's ear, shared that he believed it to be much like a type of fan. Another, whose hand first found the elephant's leg, said, "The elephant is a pillar, like a tree trunk." The man who found the elephant's side exclaimed that it was like a wall. Meanwhile, another man found its tail and thought of it like a rope. The final man felt its tusk and described it as being firm, smooth, and like a spear. There are those who will claim that it is the ultimate message of the parable that matters. But think for a moment about what that requires. To achieve this enlightenment, you must first accept, internalize, and know to be true that blind people are by their nature and circumstance foolish. The very basis of the parable requires it. Is it not ironic that a story meant to convey the perils of narrow understandings, misconceptions, and stubborn adherence to one's own limited experience would so thoroughly underestimate the true capacity of blind people? The ending of the parable and its intended meanings have a number of variations. Nearly every version plays on the misconception that blind people are inherently limited in their understanding of the world. In one stark example, one of the blind men describes the elephant as soft and squishy when he encounters not the elephant itself, but what it left behind. In fairness, there are variations of the story in which the blind men start listening to each other and cooperating to understand the entirety of the elephant. However, the popular narrative ends with a non-blind hero entering the scene and describing the entirety of the elephant, the conclusion being that all of the blind men are wrong. Sight is right. After all, historically, this parable has been shared through the words and understandings of non-blind people, not the blind themselves. But we know a different truth.
2: Yeah, that could have been stopped at any given moment to highlight some of the problems. I do like the fact that he pointed out the irony that this parable, which is supposed to be able to speak to something, actually does a disservice to blind people. And then the attempt at humor around this is squishy. Yeah, I think in this instance, it's one of those, well, you know what? I'm sorry. I got carried away. I got caught in the moment. It's not about what I think. We'd like to know what you guys think. So, Wesley, why don't you start? What do you think about this parable?
4: I thought it was a very good parable. I thought it was really a great way, just the whole speech in general and playing off of the elephant idea. I thought it was really neat, especially when you consider how with different people. When you go and look at an elephant and all, of course, you're going to feel different parts of it, how large a animal the elephant is. And especially like if the people are not working together, that can really, give everybody a different perspective.
2: Yeah, I think starting with this original parable and flipping to the rewritten parable, which we'll also share, did exactly make that point. And I think that it's important for us to challenge, those things that society seems to be mainstays in a way that shows them how harmful the language that they're using and the examples that they're using can be for blind people. How about you, Julie?
3: I think that, this parable and so many other things that have been written and the way in which society can treat blind people and low expectations, that it's really easy for us as blind people to fall into that trap mm-hmm. of not having high expectations and not knowing that we can figure things out and that we can take charge. I like the beginning because it's like they were so curious. They wanted to see what this was. And then at the end, it's just all fizzles down to, well, they never figured it out and they didn't really see the elephant. And, that's what we want to dispel with everyone that we work with that doesn't, it's not that way. It is, there's so many things that out in our world that, that make people feel that they can't handle things or they can't compete or they can't live full lives.
2: Yeah, and that's why I thought it was masterful to use this in the way that he did. So let's take a listen to the rewritten parable.
7: While some may say that we should reject the parable based on its known misrepresentations of the truth, I say we should reclaim it and use it as a tool reflecting our truth. Here, then, is my attempt at rewriting the parable based on the experience of the National Federation of the Blind.
1: The Blind Explorers and the Elephant. A group of blind travelers, of all ages and genders, arrived in a village where the people spoke in awe of a strange and magnificent creature, an elephant. Rather than speculate, the group decided to investigate for themselves. While some of the blind people were nervous, they trusted the more experienced travelers.
8: "Let's not just touch it randomly,"
1: said Amina, a thoughtful woman with a knack for orientation.
8: "Let's ask good questions, make observations, and compare notes."
1: They agreed on a plan. Using the structured discovery method, each person explored the elephant systematically. They moved with intention, asked questions, and examined multiple parts: trunk, tusks, ears, legs, tail, belly, and back. Carlos, feeling the long, flexible trunk, remarked,
9: "It moves like a strong hose, but it's warm, and its skin is textured."
1: Maya, crouched near a massive foot, noted,
10: "This leg feels like a pillar, but it ends in a padded, round base."
1: David climbed carefully with help and said,
11: "Up here, it's wide and flat. I think I'm on the back."
1: Lynn, exploring an ear, said,
12: "It's huge and thin. It fans out like a blanket, waving in the breeze."
1: Jabari, examining the tusks, added,
13: "These are smooth and curved, like polished horns."
1: Afterward, they sat together in the shade.
9: "I think I understand only part of it,"
1: said Carlos.
9: "But hearing what you all have experienced will help me build a better picture."
10: "Yes,"
1: said Maya.
10: "It's not a snake or a wall or a fan. It is an elephant, and it is all those parts and more."
1: Together, they built a shared understanding that none could have formed alone. They drew a detailed map, created a tactile model, and even taught others in the village what they had learned. The villagers, amazed, asked, "How did you figure it out?"
8: "We explored,"
1: said Amina.
8: "We asked questions, shared what we learned, and listened to each other. We cannot wait for opportunities to come to us. We must seize the moment, even when it is uncertain. That's how discovery works."
6: Can I just say that the elephant sound is still my favorite part of that, along with Jabari's performance. That was, you know, yeah, Oscar worthy. Yeah,
2: that voice
6: right
2: acting
6: there
2: from Jabari, that was over the top. I mean, yeah, that outstanding. Now the voice narration though, that was really stellar.
6: Well, yeah, thank you. Yes, it was really fun to put together. I felt really honored that I had a little. People always think, oh, you're married to the president, you must know. No. No, I don't usually know. And so it was really cool to have a little bit of a little glimpse into what part of the banquet speech was going to be about.
2: Yeah, and you kept it a secret. Good for you.
6: I did.
2: Again, I do love the masterful way that President Carbono flipped that old narrative into, was he calling reclaiming our narrative? Or?
6: Yes, reclaiming our truth. And why do we think this is important? I mean, I have some thoughts, but, again, why, Wesley and Julie, do you think it's important for us to kind of promote this truth to society instead of the other truth?
3: Well, this truth is the truth. So it's rewriting that narrative and educating everybody around us about our capabilities and teaching them. You know, every day we're out there teaching people about who we are as blind people, and it's just so critical. And we talk a lot about that with our actions. It's all about our actions too, and teaching others. But it also in rewriting the narrative, it's instilling the belief that we have it for blind people, and that we want others to gain that belief in themselves. It's just so necessary, and so we've got to be rewriting all these narratives. And I have to say, I did love the everybody, all of you that were in that.
2: Jabari, what's your favorite?
3: To have you guys as part of the speech. Jabari, you did great, and of course the voice narrative.
14: I would have to piggyback off of what Julie said. I mean, everything just, it really shows, and especially being a volunteer at the Clinton Presidential Center and following, just listening to some of President Clinton's speeches, President Rick Abono's speech reminded me of some of those, and just with the elephants and all, with everybody coming together, we really do accomplish more when we all come together. Whatever differences we have, no matter what our gender is, no matter what our political affiliations are, sexual orientation, religious views, whatever it is, we can all accomplish so much if we just come together. Yeah. And, we work together. We can come up with some great solutions to solve many problems that we face as blind people. And it really shows with the legislation we're trying to get through Congress.
6: Definitely.
2: It was powerful that President Carbono says we can't reject the narrative, that we have to rewrite the narrative. Yes. Because there are blind people that are still there. And if we just reject them out of hand, then we can't bring them along. And I love the title of the parable. And the second is explorers,
3: so
2: we have to get people to be more explorers than being, subservient and just sedentary. Get them out there and really exploring and claiming their lives. Then the last piece, I love this. So in the first parable, it's all men. No one complained about women weren't represented in the first narrative, but in the explorer version, not only was it men and women, it was diversity. Just like Wesley was saying, it shows that it took a diverse group of individuals willing to explore it and work together to make the difference. And I think that in itself is the essence of the Federation.
6: And I love the part. I love when Carlos says, I think I understand only part of it, but now listening to all of you, have a better understanding. And I don't know, that hit me stronger today than any other. And I mean, I've listened to this many, many, many, many times to get it edited just right.
2: I'm sure.
6: That really hit me today, that we're all there on our various journeys. We only understand, small parts of things sometimes, but it's really when we go into our communities and really dig deeper and ask questions and hear and really listen to what other people have to say, what their experiences have been. That's really when we understand more. And Wesley, just so beautifully, you talked about teamwork and how you as the chapter president have such a great team behind you. To me, that's what it it all just comes together beautifully, just perfectly.
14: I tell my group all the time, I could not do what I do without all of your help. None of us can do what we do without each other's help. It takes a village.
6: It definitely does. We asked our followers on social media what their thoughts were on the revised parable. And I've got to share this one. Cindy from Arkansas said she loved getting to hear this again because it was actually posted on Facebook. So, you know, the people could listen to it again. This theme shows how teamwork and cooperation work better than complete independence. I appreciate this mode. And, you know, amen to that.
2: Yeah, we encourage all of our listeners to take the time to go back and listen to the banquet speech. There's much more to be received from it than what we've discussed here on the podcast.
6: Definitely. You can get that. There'll be a link to it in our show notes, but there's also going to be the banquet speech will be in the Braille Monitor. And so, mm-hmm. you know, make sure you read the Braille Monitor. The presidential report will be there too. All the other convention highlights. So, and then definitely if you don't know much about the Colorado Center for the Blind, the link for their website is in our show notes as well. Please check out the Colorado Center for the Blind. It is a wonderful training center, which works every day to truly, truly change the lives of blind students that come to the center and blind youth all the way up through blind seniors.
2: As a proud Louisiana Center graduate, lovely.
14: Yeah, I have never had the honor of visiting Colorado, but I look forward to visiting one day and touring the center. I have toured the Louisiana Center years ago, but I'd love to go back and see the place. We actually have one of our people from here in Arkansas attending, so very happy about that.
3: You're nice. Always welcome. Everyone's always welcome to come visit. We'd love to have you.
2: If you do take the time to listen to the banquet speech, we'd love to hear your thoughts. Please feel free to share them with us at the Nation's Blind Podcast. So with this, we're encouraging everyone to rewrite the narrative. And until next time, just remember, you can live the life you want.
6: Blindness is not what holds you back.
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0: practical good sense, and acting on their conviction that their little daughter was, when all was said and done, a normal child.
1: I am the fourth of nine children, and prior to my birth, my parents had very little knowledge about or exposure to blind people. I once asked my mother how she learned that I was blind. She told me that she took me for a checkup when I was 4 or 5 months old and mentioned to the doctor that I did not appear to look at things. He examined my eyes and told her that I was blind. Afterward, my mother got on the streetcar to go home and suddenly began to panic. She wondered what she would do. For a split second, she considered putting me down on the seat and leaving me there. Then she remembered a blind man she had known. He had led a very normal life. He was married, had children, and held a job. She decided that if that was possible for him, then it would be possible for me. My mother's experience illustrates my belief that it is desperately important for parents of blind children to have contact with capable blind adults. We can be role models for your children and can help you as that blind man helped my mother. The National Federation of the Blind is an excellent resource for parents because our membership is made up of thousands of blind people who are leading normal lives. Like many parents, mine went from doctor to doctor trying to have my sight restored. Finally, when I was about a year old, my parents took me to a renowned specialist in Salt Lake City, Utah. The doctor examined me and then told my parents, "Quit going to doctors. There is nothing that can be done for your daughter's eyes. She will always be blind. Take her home and treat her just like the rest of your children." To the best of their ability, they did just that. One of the first discoveries my parents made was that I was afraid of a number of things. I disliked anything fuzzy, and I did not like loud noises, and I was terrified of the grass. My mother just kept exposing me to fuzzy objects, and one good thing came out of the fear before I was cured of it. I had developed a habit of throwing my empty bottle out of the crib every night. Since they were made of glass, each night the bottle broke. My mother decided to remedy this situation by wrapping my bottle in a diaper and putting rubber bands around it. But I would have nothing to do with it. I was now afraid of my fuzzy bottle, and I never drank from one again. My mother, however, was persistent and kept exposing me to soft, fuzzy objects, and I soon outgrew that fear. My mother thought that some of my fears developed because I did not see others around me handling objects. She also concluded that when I went to new places and heard noises I'd never heard before, I was frightened because I couldn't associate the sound with anything I recognized. She kept exposing me to the things I was afraid of, explaining them, and making me touch as many of them as possible. She made a point of taking me everywhere and making me do things. She says I would have been perfectly content to sit in a corner and play, but she would not allow me to do so. She, my father, or one of my brothers or sisters would make me play with them. Once my father had accepted my blindness, he decided to order some literature about blind children. He received a book in the mail that said, "Put your blind child in a cardboard box in a dark room. Your blind child is very fragile. Let your child explore the box and then the room." My father threw that book away and told my mother that if that was what the experts had to say on the subject, he figured he could manage on his own. He said common sense told him that was the worst piece of advice he'd ever received. When I was 2 years old, I suddenly stopped talking. I had spoken a few words, but then I quit. After several days, my father said he'd had enough. He went over to the high chair where I was sitting, picked me up, and sat me down hard. "Say mama," he said. I said it. Then he picked me up again and sat me down hard and said, "Say dada." I said it. And from then on, I had no more difficulty talking. At around the same time, my father told me that he was going to show me where things were in the house. He said that I could not be running into them and that I must learn my way around. He took me through all the rooms and showed me where everything was. Then he said, "Now, when I tell you keep your eyes open, you'll know that I mean to keep your feelers working and your smeller working and your ears working. It would sound funny if I said that, so you'll know what I mean when I tell you to keep your eyes open." A short time later, I came running into the dining room from the kitchen where I'd been playing. I hit my forehead hard on the dining room table, fell down, and began to cry. My mother jumped up to comfort me, but my father told her to let him handle it. He went over, picked me up, gave me a swat on my back end, and said, "Now don't you remember? I showed you where that table was. You can't be running into things. Next time, keep your eyes open." My mother told him she thought he was being too hard on me, but he said I had to learn. I soon stopped crying and went back to playing. A few minutes later, I came running into the dining room again. My father said that you could hardly have put a hair between my forehead and that table before I swerved. I never ran into the table again. As I mentioned earlier, I was terrified.

0: In spite of the grass when I was a young child. Each time my mother went out to hang clothes, she took me with her and put me down on the lawn. I always crawled over onto the cement or gravel, preferring that to the grass. Eventually, my father told my mother that he was going to do something about the situation. He took me out to the backyard and proceeded to roll me around on the grass. I began to scream, and the neighbors came running. They told him that he was cruel, but he ignored them. He took me back into the house and told my mother not to say anything more about the grass. I pouted for a few days before coming to my mother one day and asking for my hat and coat. That meant I wanted to go outside to play. She helped me to put on my things and watched me as I went out. I went over to the grass and cautiously extended my toe and touched it. I waited for a second and then explored it with my foot. Soon I was rolling around on the lawn and, after that, had no fear of grass. My father has often told me that when I was small I had some rather strange ideas. One day I handed him a chicken bone from which I'd eaten all the meat and asked him to put more chicken on it. Another day I asked him to lift me up so I could touch the sky. On such occasions he tried to explain the true nature of things so that I would not continue to have misconceptions about my surroundings. He did have quite a time, though, making me understand that I couldn't touch the sky because he always made a point of letting me touch things in order for me to learn about them. Once I wanted to touch an elephant at the zoo. My father persuaded the zookeeper to let me go into the cage and touch it. He didn't want to give me special treatment, so he persuaded the poor keeper to let my brothers and sisters go in also. When I was quite young, a woman from the welfare department who had learned I was blind came to visit my mother. She showed my mother a large wooden shoe and some pieces of cloth with buttons, buttonholes, and snaps on them. She tried to persuade my mother that she needed to purchase these things to teach me to tie my shoes, button my dress, and snap snaps. My mother told her that, first, she didn't have the money to buy those things, and, second, she didn't see any need for them. She said that when I needed to learn these things, she would teach me using my own clothing. When I was ready to go to kindergarten, I announced that I wanted to learn how to zip my jacket. I told her that I didn't want to have to ask the teacher to do it for me. I was to go to kindergarten at noon, and I pestered her all morning until I finally learned how to zip that jacket. In the first grade, I began to learn to read. I was very anxious to master this skill because I had heard some talking books, and I wanted to read just like the readers on the records. One day, however, I came home from school in tears and told my parents that my teacher had said that I would not be allowed to check out library books while in first grade. My father could not understand this and so decided to phone the principal. Neither the principal nor the superintendent would overrule my teacher, so my father called her directly. He tried calmly to persuade her that I should be allowed to check out library books. Finally, in exasperation, he said, "Do you have any children?" "No," said the teacher. "Well," he replied, "I have six of them, and I know that when children are anxious to learn, you shouldn't discourage them." But the teacher wouldn't be moved, so my father told me to go and talk to the librarian. She asked me if I knew what a little white lie was. I told her I didn't. She said that it was a lie that wouldn't hurt anyone. She then told me to tuck a book under my coat and bring it back when I was finished reading it, and she would give me another one. I secretly read library books all during first grade. Then there was the matter of my walking to school. I announced one day, when I was 6 or 7 years old, that I thought I should be allowed to walk to school since my brothers and sisters could. Moreover, I wanted to walk by myself. I didn't have a cane. Back then, children didn't use them. My father said that he would show me the way to school and I could go by myself. After a couple of weeks, I again announced one morning at breakfast that I wanted to walk to school by myself. My father replied that I'd been doing so. "No, I haven't," I said. "You've been following me." He admitted that he had been, but he promised that that morning he would not. I could walk to school all by myself. That night, I came home in tears and told my parents that the superintendent had come out to meet me at the driveway of the school when he saw that my father was not following me. That was not the end of it. A few days later, my father got a phone call. "Mr. Bailey," the superintendent said, "you are causing a problem in our school. You are allowing your daughter to walk to school by herself. She has told the other students about it, and now they want to do the same thing." There were many other day students in town, and other parents were complaining. My father refused to comply with the request. He told the superintendent to tell those parents that they could raise their children the way they wanted to, and he would raise his the way he wanted. At the age of 7 or 8, I told my father I wanted to roller skate. He told me that he would take me out and put a pair of skates on me and take them off again once. If I could get them back on, I could go skating. I don't suppose he thought I would be able to do it, but we went out and sat on the steps. He showed me one time how to clamp the skates on, how to use a skate key, and how to buckle the straps. After he removed the skates, I put them back on myself. Then he told me I had some boundaries. I could go around the block. If I wanted to roller skate, I had to stay within my boundaries. I skated for hours. That night, the neighbors complained about it. They told my father that it was dangerous and that I would hurt myself. They said it wasn't safe for me to go skating around the block by myself. Again, my father ignored their advice. He told them that if I hurt myself too many times, I would give up roller skating. I did fall down repeatedly. In fact, that first day, my legs were bleeding badly when I was through. But I persisted, and soon rarely fell. I also rode my tricycle around the block, another thing the neighbors didn't approve of. Soon, however, I wanted a bicycle. I worked hard to master the skill, but I soon tired of falling off and gave it up. I guess my father's theory was right. When I hurt myself enough, I made my own choices about what I would and could do. At age 10 or 11, I became a campfire girl. Each year after that, my sister and I went door-to-door selling candy. She went down one block, and I went down another. One year, we sold enough candy to earn a campship, which meant that since both of us planned to attend, our parents would have to pay half the cost for each of us. After we had successfully sold all the candy, my campfire leader told my parents that I would not be allowed to attend camp because I was blind. They pointed out that my sister could use the whole camp ship. My father would have none of it. He told the campfire officials that if I was good enough to sell their candy, then I was good enough to go to their camp. He suggested that they let me come to their camp, and if I caused any problems, he would come and pick me up. I went off to camp and had a great time. When I was 12 or 13 years old, I told my mother I wanted her to teach me how to iron. She said that I could not do so because I might burn myself. I recognized that she believed my blindness prevented my learning. This made me angry. I went to my father and tried to get him to intervene, but this time he sided with my mother. One day, when they had gone downtown, leaving my older sister in charge, I saw my opportunity. I told her that if she would show me how to iron, I would press all of her clothes. When my parents returned home, there I was, ironing. They never said another word about it. We moved to Minnesota when I was 12. There I attended the Minnesota Braille and Sightsaving School until I was a sophomore. That year, I took half of my classes at the public high school. The next year, I told my parents that I wanted to go to public school. Since we lived in Faribault, where the Braille school was located, the public school denied me entrance. They said that I would not be able to read the books in their library, and that I would use all of my energy trying to find my way around the school. I would be too tired to study. I wrote to my state senator and representative, my United States senator, and to the governor of the state, but they all wrote back to say that they were sorry, but my problem was out of their jurisdiction. Since my parents had very little extra money, they could not afford to hire a lawyer. I wish I had known then about the National Federation of the Blind. When I was going through that struggle, I felt very alone. I didn't know that other blind people had similar problems. My parents heard that a Catholic school in Faribault, Bethlehem Academy, had enrolled deaf students since the public schools would not admit them either. My father and I went to Bethlehem Academy and persuaded the principal to admit me. My parents had 8 children at the time and did not have the $200 for my tuition. That summer, my mother went to work in the corn canning plant to earn enough for my tuition and uniform, and in the fall, I entered Bethlehem Academy, where I was on the honor roll. When I graduated from college, my rehabilitation counselor encouraged me to go to graduate school to become one myself. I resisted doing this because I wanted to get a job in social work, for which I'd been trained. I think, in the back of my mind, I also wanted to know for a certainty that I could compete in something other than work with the blind. 5 years later, I left Las Vegas, where I'd been working in a nursing home as a social worker, and returned to Minnesota. I heard about a job opening in the Rochester District Office of Minnesota State Services for the Blind, applied for it, and was hired. I decided to take that job because I knew that there are many blind people who have not had good opportunities, and I wanted to help them have the chances I have had. I realized that I was fortunate to have the parents I had, who taught me early in life that they had high expectations for me and that I could live a normal and productive life. That is my hope for all parents of blind children, that they will have high expectations for their children, and that they will let them know they believe they can succeed.
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2: Back to School Bags for Braille Readers by Peggy Chong. A photo appears on the page, the caption, Peggy Chong. From the editor. These days you may be most familiar with Peggy Chong as the Blind History Lady, but she has been a leader in the National Federation of the Blind for decades and currently serves as president of the Aurora chapter of the Colorado affiliate. In this short article, she tells of a Braille and tactile literacy project that her chapter undertook, and which others might wish to replicate. Here is what she says. The Aurora chapter of the National Federation of the Blind of Colorado, a chapter of mostly seniors, gave 5 Braille readers from the Greater Denver Area Public Schools a back-to-school bag at our September meeting this fall. Each bag was valued at more than $200. Over the past few years, several of our members worked with blind high school and college students and were surprised to learn that many of them had exposure to Braille learning options but had no idea how to take advantage of them. Even some of the teachers of blind students, TBS, had no idea that their students could order their favorite books in Braille through the National Library Service for the Blind and Print Disabled, NLS, and be allowed to keep the book using NLS's Braille on Demand service. Last January, the new board of the Aurora chapter met to discuss the upcoming year's chapter goals and activities. Several worried that our blind kids in the area were not getting enough Braille and reading and writing practice. It was noted that the schools were generous in purchasing Braille note takers and other high-tech devices, but that the blind students often could not take their devices home. Some members said that their sighted children and or grandchildren, now teachers in public schools, received back-to-school bags for their students, but everything was in print and not inclusive for our blind kids. Everyone felt that each blind child should be able to have at home their own tools to allow them to do their homework independently, along with inclusive tools so mom, dad, grandparents, or guardians could help them understand and complete homework assignments. We talked about what a back-to-school bag could look like and how our chapter could raise the money to supply a bag. Over the next several months, members researched and gathered supplies. Michelle Chacon, board member of the chapter and a TBS, began contacting other TBSs through the Greater Denver area to whom we could present the bags. To our sadness, the search took months, but we were ultimately able to find 5 Braille readers. Each bag included items that would encourage the reading and writing of Braille, tactile literacy, inclusive family time, and better access to school, home, and community participation for the kids. We included 1. A tote bag sold by our Parents of Blind Children division that was large and strong enough and had large pockets to separate the smaller items from the Braille books. 2. A Braille novel. 3. Cornerstones, the National Federation of the Blind of Colorado's History of Blind Leaders in both Print and Braille. 4. A slate and stylus with a Dymo tape slot. 5. Dymo tape. 6. Braille paper. 7. A Braille ruler. 8. A Braille protractor. 9. A Braille number line. 10. A Braille calendar from the American Action Fund for Blind Children and Adults. 11. A sensational blackboard to create raised line drawings made by Colorado's own inclusive artist Ann Cunningham. The blackboard weighs little, is easy for the youngest students to carry in their backpack, and is simple enough to use so that a fellow student can trace a drawing with an ink pen and create a raised line picture for their classmate. 12. Drawing paper for the blackboard. 13. Scented markers to make their artwork at home fun and creative. 14. An accessible game. Each bag had a different game. 15. A bag of off-the-shelf do-it-yourself accessibility tools. 16. An envelope with handouts for mom or dad. After the bags were presented, snacks were served, and the parents and children got a chance to work with the blind adults to learn how to use the items in the bag. We encouraged the families to reach out to us if they have any future questions about accessibility and inclusion for their blind child.
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1: Welcome to another episode of the Blind Parents Connection. This is Anil Lewis, and I'm here with
2: David Dino-Terrace.
1: All right, two blind dads helping put together some materials that's going to help blind people recognize that they can be parents and let society recognize that blind people have capacity to be really good parents. This episode is going to be about feeding our kids, a very important topic. We can't raise kids if we don't feed them properly. So this time we're going to talk everything from breastfeeding to bottle feeding to finger foods, all the way to spoon feeding.
2: Anil, we have some amazing interviews with some wonderful moms and dads that will provide some real life strategies, tips, and techniques to help us, to help our kids to be as healthy and strong and as nourished as possible.
1: That's right. And before we get started, we give our appreciation to the Gibney Foundation, which through their gracious gift helps fund this educational resource for blind parents. And just to set the stage, we really want to make it clear that this is a needed resource. We've had many stories of how blind parents, blind mothers in the birthing room deciding to nurse their children, just starting to nurse their children for the first time. One particular that I remember recently, the mother was feeding and the child started turning blue because wasn't getting oxygen. So the social worker, who normally, in any other case, would have helped the mother understand what was wrong, how to correct it, and how to do it properly, just assumed, because the mother was blind, that she was incapable of doing it, and then ended up actually putting forth some effort to actually take the baby away from the mother. So we have to make sure that mothers understand that it's possible and that the decision makers and custody decision makers also understand that blind people can do it. We just need the same proper training that every other mother needs in this particular instance. And I think going into this first interview, David, that you interviewed Briley O'Connor around it, she really describes, you know, some really good technique on how to learn to nurse as a blind mother.
2: Let's give that a listen.
3: So I nursed my son from birth through about 16 months. A couple of things. If you are if you're an expectant parent and you're interested in nursing or anything like that, the thing that I cannot recommend highly enough is to join your local La Leche League or some sort of breastfeeding support group. Get a list of IBCLCs, which are certified lactation consultants, and learn as much as you can beforehand. Nursing is not inherently a visual process. Language you'll see about a good latch for a baby to the breast is often in visual terms, but actually doing it and being able to assess the effectiveness of a latch is not visual. And any good lactation consultant you're going to find will work with you in understanding that. Keep in mind that a lot of women have issues nursing. I had a lot of them. My son had a lip and tongue tie that were not easy to diagnose. And so we had to get those revised. We had some like latch issues and painful nursing and all of that. And if you're proactive, though, you can find people in your community that will be willing to work with you and help. So just educate yourself as much as you can beforehand. And the breastfeeding support person in a hospital that does their typical visit or two, you can request to meet them ahead of time before you have the baby. Prepare as much as you can, which I'm sure we'll get into more about birth, etc. But prepare as much as you can and meet as enough people as you can beforehand.
2: Well, that was really interesting. Thank you, Briley. Next, Jennifer Huckabee-Athey provides some additional details that we believe you'll find useful. Jennifer?
4: I have nursed all three of my children for a total of about 4 years of nursing. And that includes 3 months of tandem nursing, which means that I was still nursing my first baby when my second baby was born. And so I nursed them together for 3 months. So there are some challenges that you encounter as a blind parent who is trying to nurse. It can be a visual thing, you know, trying to make sure that the baby has a good latch and stuff. But there are ways to feel, you know, the baby's lips need to be flanged outward around the nipple to make sure that the baby has a good latch and good suction and everything so that it's comfortable for you and the baby is transferring milk properly. So, you know, it's easy to feel their lips around the nipple with just your finger and make sure that their lips are properly positioned. And, you know, you can also hear if their mouth is sort of clicking as they nurse, then their latch isn't good and they're sucking in air instead of just milk. You know, it's not just visual, and, you know, a lot of sighted moms, even in the middle of the night, they won't even turn on a light. It's based solely on being able to hear and feel what they're doing.
1: Again, all wonderful information. We have some additional information around pumping, which is a really good addition to the breastfeeding regimen, from Ms. Michael Ball.
5: Breastfeeding specifically is a learning curve for anybody. It's not something that just comes naturally to any mom, whether you're blind or sighted or anything else. And so I think that that's definitely important to remember, that it's hard. It is the hardest thing I've ever done in my life, and that's just my experience. Typically, breastfed babies nurse with mom. They nurse at the breast, and then if mom goes to work or if there's some reason that mom needs to be away from the baby, mom would pump milk and somebody could feed the baby in a bottle using that milk. So they have various kinds of pumps. There's Spectra and Medela and others are out. So you definitely would need to research the brands that you feel like would work well for you. But in general, the systems work pretty similarly. There's a motor, and then there's a tube, and then it attaches to a mechanism that sits next to your breast, and it suctions the milk out and it puts it into a bottle or a bag, depending on the system that you have. And so really just learning how to operate that machine is the biggest challenge, but it's not difficult. There's only a few buttons. You know, it only has one purpose. It's to make milk. It's not like it's got 43 things that it's supposed to do for you. So I didn't find that very difficult. It does take a little bit of practice to make sure that everything is fitted onto your body correctly, because everybody's body is different. So I would really encourage everybody to work with a lactation consultant and make sure that the sizes of the parts, they're called flanges, that's the part that goes onto your breast, that's the right size for you so that it's comfortable. It's not supposed to be painful, and it's supposed to, you know, be something that is not, like I said, is not painful and is not difficult. So if it is painful, then you know that maybe the parts aren't quite the right size. And then the other thing with pumping is that once you do have the milk in a bottle or a bag, you have to store it. There's different rules for how long it can stay in the fridge, in the freezer, in a deep freezer. And I think as a blind person, knowing how much you pumped, you need to be able to have an alternative technique for that. So this is kind of where it comes into working with bottles and measuring and those sorts of things. Bottles are usually done in ounces, so you typically would pump, you know, X amount. Some women pump more than, and some women pump less. But I found that some bottles actually have some tactile markings on the outside. Nobody did this for blind people, but it works nicely for us. Some people use a talking kitchen scale to measure out milk or formula, whichever you're feeding in a bottle. And then other people just kind of guesstimate. You can feel usually the milk when you pump it. It comes out warm. And so you can kind of tell, okay, this is 1 ounce or 2 ounces, and you can guesstimate. It just depends on how particular you want to be as a parent. And then with freezing it, you want to make sure that it's organized in general. So most people do, oldest milk in the front and the newest milk in the back, because you want to use the older milk first, right, so it doesn't expire. And so just having an organizational system works really nicely. You can use Dymo tape and Braille labels. You can just make sure that you have, depending on how much you pump, you may have like a bin for this week's milk or this month's milk, and a bin for the next month's milk, and do it by month, because the milk usually lasts about 6 months in the freezer, so you can do it that way. It really just depends on, again, how often you're pumping and whether you are sending your kid to daycare or they're just having the occasional bottle.
1: Now I guess it's finally time to address the elephant in the room. Why are two blind dads talking about breastfeeding? Well, you know, my son's mom, she breastfed, but luckily she also used a breast pump, and that allowed me to start being responsible for feeding my son as well. So she would use the breast pump, store the milk, and then when it was necessary for me to feed him, I would use a bottle to feed him.
2: My wife pumped as well, and that allowed me to help in the middle of the night to be able to get bottles out of the fridge and to put them in a little pot on the stove and warm them up. Some people would use the microwave, but my wife didn't want that. So we'd warm up the milk, and then I was able to help in the middle of the night or the 11 o'clock feeding or the 3 o'clock feeding. And it was a privilege to do that. And those are some wonderful memories that I'm grateful that I didn't get a pass on. Now we have Jennifer Huckabee Athey to provide some additional ideas on measuring and formula.
4: Well, I didn't bottle feed my first two, but my last one I did have to supplement with some formula. And so that was a new experience for me. But with her, I learned to use a funnel in the bottle and measure out the water using a measuring cup. So, you know, you use 2 ounces of water for every scoop of formula. And so I would just use the quarter cup measuring cup because, you know, a quarter cup is 2 ounces. And I would pour it in using a funnel to make sure that it all made it into the bottle. And then, you know, I would do however many scoops of formula powder I was going to use and then just shake it up and, you know, to guide the bottle to the baby's mouth, I would put my finger on the nipple of the bottle and try the baby's mouth with my finger and then let go of the nipple and the baby would just take it.
1: David, you did a really good job of pulling out some really good information from some of our interviewees.
2: Thank you.
1: Jennifer came out with some really good suggestions, and Stacy Cervenka, as always, has even more ideas around measuring and transporting formula.
6: One of the questions that a lot of blind parents have is how can you measure formula and water in a bottle? Because it's often hard to tell, you know, how high the liquid is in the bottle, but just by feeling it. And, you know, you want to be exact. You want to know exactly how much your baby is getting. And so one thing that we did is we bought bottles of different sizes. We had bottles that were, you know, 2 ounces. We had bottles that were 4, 6, 8, and 10. I think we even had a 9-ounce bottle too at one time. And so we would just fill the bottles to this basic, we'd put in the appropriate amount of scoops of formula that it called for, and then we would fill the bottle at the top. So we would know that if the baby drank the whole bottle, that they had drunk in 2 ounces or 4 ounces. And if the baby had drunk half the bottle, then it was about half that much. And that, you know, having different size bottles is what really helped us. And then another tip that we have that we did a lot of is because we travel a lot, out in the community each day, is we would fill bottles with formula. Like, we would put in the powder before we left the house and then just put the bottles with the dry formula in the diaper bag and also carry bottles of water with us so that we didn't have to measure formula when we were on the bus or at the bus stop. We just had to, you know, put in a little water and it was good to go. And that's also something we did at night. Like, before we would go to sleep at night, we would put a bottle with the correct amount of formula on our bedside table. And if the baby would cry, we would just quickly put in the water. So we didn't have to go to the kitchen, measure out the formula. You know, you would just quickly put in the water, go right to the baby's room. As the babies are older, you just kind of hand them the bottle, go back to your room.
7: That's right.
6: So that, I would say, you know, getting used to kind of measuring out formula in advance and just having a bottle of water handy makes things a lot more expedient.
1: Now that's information that I wish I had when I was still bottle feeding my son.
2: Right. I wish I knew that as well. That would have made traveling and preparing bottles a lot faster and quicker.
1: Mm-hmm.
2: I had a great conversation with Melissa Riccobono, and she makes some really good suggestions on preparing formula.
8: Bottle feeding, again, pretty easy. It's 2 scoops of formula for 8 ounces of water or 1 scoop for 4 ounces of water. You can get the bottles that are those sizes. You can also use measuring cups to measure the amount of water. You can also make a large batch at one time. I know someone, she happens to be blind. I don't think blindness really had anything to do with it, but she would make a very large quantity of formula in her blender. And then she would just have the pitcher in the refrigerator, and she could fill up the bottles very easily and not have to mess with actually making the formula every single time.
1: Yeah, that's really good information as well. But, you know, you can't bottle feed these kids forever. Eventually, you're going to have to move them to eating some solid food.
2: Absolutely. Lisa Maria Martinez shares some really good ideas about solid foods and that really important stage. Let's hear from Lisa Maria.
9: The number one tip I have shared with my blind parent friends is it's all a washable offense. That's what I say. It's a washable offense, meaning you're going to get dirty and it's okay because you could clean up, especially with solid foods. You know, I was just okay with it being a fun, messy event. I have put my kids on my lap and therefore with their like back against my stomach to feed them that way with a spoon, just for me to get the hang of it, with them sitting on my lap so that they're facing the same direction that I am.
2: Uh-huh.
9: When I got a little bit more comfortable with just the whole spoon in mouth thing, then I, you know, turned them around and a lot of touching, you know, one hand on their chin and the other hand coming to their mouth. All of my children have been very robust eaters, and very quickly would take the spoon from me and try to feed themselves.
2: Very good.
9: You know, and then there's always, you know, finger foods and all of that good stuff. So I recommend not worrying about the mess, because it's washable, and just get comfortable with what you and your kid can do together.
1: I love her term of it's a washable offense, you know, but here's some other ideas from Eric Guillory that talks about how to deal with the messy experience of teaching your kids how to eat solid food.
7: When they're learning to eat, we all know they're going to get a bunch of stuff on the floor and, you know, you got to sweep it and all that. And that's cool. That's part of the process.
2: Sure.
7: But for me, when I was doing it, I said, hey, we're going to take this, we're going to break it down to the ground, man. So I had a towel that I designated for this, and that I could just throw into the washer, you know, shake it over, shake it out and throw it in the washer. I had an oversized towel that I could put down and then put one of our kiddos, you know, on that towel and have the food there. And I would still do the spoon feeding thing. And of course, you have to be careful with that. You want to use diligence and wisdom in how you do it, and be precise, because as you have a spoonful of food, you can use your other hand to kind of as a placeholder and put kind of your very softly put your finger like on the side of their mouth so you know where it's going, right? And then feed them. But even then, they're going to spit up and they're going to drop things, and that's again part of the process. But for me, as a blind person, it was a lot easier. I could contain things a lot more easily if we were already on the floor, on a surface that I could kind of just, when we were done feeding, when we were done eating, I could just jump up, get them settled elsewhere, and then I could fold things up and wrap it up and keep things in good order. Because if I did it with them in the high chair, it would just be a horrific mess all over the place.
2: Really enjoyed Eric's thoughts and comments on how a dad handles some of these situations.
1: Yay, dads.
2: All right. Now we move into Briley. And Briley provides some awesome non-visual techniques on spoon feeding.
3: One of the techniques you can use initially when you're learning how to do it is to take your pointer finger on your non-dominant hand. Place it at the corner of the baby's mouth and then aim the spoon for that area. You know, you might make a mess the first few times. Guess what? Baby's eating is messy. Baby's eating
10: does.
3: Is messy for everybody.
10: Yep.
3: So don't, like, so many blind people, I think, have this idea that I'm not doing this right, quote unquote, because I cannot see. And if you talk to any parents, any first-time parents, all of these things are the issues for them, too. Eventually, they learn that the good stuff is on the spoon. And you hold it near them, and they go for it. Like baby birds, they head for that.
1: Yeah, I agree with her sentiment there. Eventually, the kids do find out that the good stuff is on the spoon.
2: Being able to help them find that, and then it helps them to be independent. And
1: yeah,
2: that's really what it's all about.
1: It makes your job easy. They're just on autopilot. You just take the spoon and hover it somewhere in their proximity, and
2: they're going to get it. They're going to get it.
1: Yeah. But I like this next clip we're going to play from Terry Rupp, because it talks about, you know, this whole experience, not just in the context of blindness, but how a lot of it is really just non-visual. It's about hands and voices.
11: Guiding, you know, using your hand to feel where the baby's mouth or feel where your child's mouth is and helping it get in there. And also verbal communication, telling your kids, open your mouth, say, aw,
2: yep.
11: Keep it interactive. And it also helped that I had a dog who cleaned up everything that went on the floor.
2: Yes. Yep.
11: And then it helps to keep your children more independent, because then they start to want to feed themselves, and they, you know, works on fine motor skills with picking up Cheerios and strawberries and all those finger foods. So I really think that being a blind parent has helped my kids learn to be more independent and more vocal, having great verbal communication skills. I have to say that.
1: I mean, I wholeheartedly agree with that sentiment. I think that my son Amari did because of the tools that I had to use to teach him, you know, not only just feeding, just life overall, did acquire a greater degree of independence much earlier than he would have if I was not a blind parent.
2: Absolutely, Anil. I completely agree. I have three kids. David is 20 and Mary-Kate is 18 and Emily is 15. And they're all so verbal and they all provide amazing examples and descriptions. And I'm pretty confident that's because they've been providing that information to me ever since they can talk. So maybe you're thinking, well, I'm not sure if spoon feeding is the way. I know that some people also would use bottles that were for more food that was a little more solid. And then Stacey Cervanka provides some other strategies if spoon feeding isn't your thing.
6: As far as solid foods, we did, especially with Leo, we did spoon feed him some baby cereal and small, you know, kind of baby food jars. But what we found worked the best with both kids was, number one, using baby food pouches, because those, you know, your kid, A, can feed themselves. They're kind of little pouches that your kid can squeeze. And they're a lot less mess than spoon feeding with a spoon. And we also did a lot of just finger foods, like little cut up pieces of fruit, cut up pieces of vegetables, cut up pieces of meat or cheese or hard boiled egg. And that way the baby could feed themselves independently, which we felt was good, because then the baby, you know, our thought is, why is it important that we spoon feed the baby? It's actually more important that the baby learn to feed him or herself. So our kids ate a lot of finger foods, and then as they grew old enough, you know, when they were like two-ish or whatever, and they were old enough to start, we began teaching them how to use a spoon. And they also, by that time, they had seen us all using spoons, and they understood how to do it. You know, it's messy at first, but I mean, they had an idea of what a spoon was. Like, they had seen Mommy and Daddy and Leo use a spoon, so she knows what it's for and kind of how to use it. So we, with Josephine, we did almost no spoon feeding. We really just went right to finger foods, just because, I mean, we just kind of felt like, why is it important that we spoon feed her right now? Like, it's probably better that she just feed herself.
1: I think this has been a really good podcast, chunk full of information around feeding. And I think that any blind parent listening to it is going to be able to take care of the challenge of feeding their child. But I think this next clip really sums it up really well, because it brings into focus all of the different strategies that we've talked about in simple terms. But it really builds on the real core of what we as blind parents use as our central motivating factor to be good parents, and that's just love. So I think you'll hear that in this particular clip.
10: Really, the way that I had to overcome it was just by practice and trial and error. You know, I was her mother, and I had no choice. I had to learn, and I had to figure out ways that would work. You know, she needed to be cared for, and it was my job to do that, and I was going to figure out ways, and we made some messes.
2: Right.
10: It was not the, you know, the cleanest or the smoothest at times, but I just worked at it and realized, you know, fairly quickly that I could do all of that. Feeding, just worked with her on how to hold the spoon and would feel her hands to know she was doing it correctly. And, you know, I helped. And if we spilled, you know, okay, well, that's what napkins and Clorox wipes are for. And we just clean up and keep going.
2: That was really a great perspective by Ashley Wayne. Really grateful for that. And this program today has been about feeding and nourishment. And I know that I have been nourished by so many people in the National Federation of the Blind, the blind parents who have shared their ideas and their strategies and their worries and their fears and their doubts and their successes.
0: 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And follow us on Facebook by searching for National Federation of the Blind. 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
1: Codemaster Methodology for Teaching Braille to Adults by Emily Wharton and Ryan Strunk. There is a photo on the page, the caption, Emily Wharton. From the editor, Emily Wharton and Ryan Strunk are both employed by Blind Incorporated, the NFB training center located in Minneapolis, Minnesota. Emily is the Braille instructor, Ryan the technology instructor. Both are dedicated to helping blind people graduate as literate adults. For a long time, complaints about materials for teaching Braille to adults have been a topic of discussion between blind adults and their instructors. Emily has tried to address this by creating a new system for teaching Braille. The system includes a textbook, but it is far more than just another book on teaching Braille. Because using new technology is part of this system, Ryan's role has been critical. For the benefit of those who are not familiar with Braille, here are some pointers and definitions. Words in Braille can be written letter by letter, as they are in print, or can be represented by contractions and short forms. Some commonly used words are represented by dot combinations that are not already used for numbers, letters, or punctuation. Words such as with, of, for, were, and was are represented in this way and are called contractions. A short form is a letter standing by itself that represents a word. The letter B standing by itself is the word but, the letter C the word can, and the letter D the word do. Every letter represents a word. If a letter standing by itself is not intended to be a word, it is preceded by a special symbol called a letter sign. This makes it possible to represent a list in which A is the first item, B the second, and Z the 26th. A peg slate is used to introduce students to Braille. Pegs are inserted into the holes of a board to make the shapes of the Braille symbols. Here is the written version of the remarks presented by Ryan and Emily at the Braille Symposium on September 28, 2012. Introduction. When I began teaching Braille in the Adult Comprehensive Program at Blind Incorporated in March 2009, our students had a generally negative attitude about Braille and were performing below expectation in Braille reading and writing proficiency. They complained that Braille was hard and not useful for them in their daily lives. These adults complained of feeling like a first grader and acted as if using a slate and stylus was a punishment. They were also taking 5 months or more to learn the Braille code and budgeting very little time to work on building speed and fluency before they completed the program. In short, we had a bad Braille-itude going on, and we needed to turn it around. Reflecting on my own experiences as an adult Braille learner and consulting with other Braille enthusiasts who learned Braille as a teenager or adult, I, bracket, Emily, close bracket, began work on a new method for teaching Braille to adults. In order to address the problems I was seeing, I needed for this method to incorporate the following elements: decrease stress and increase enjoyment, make studying outside class easy, show how useful Braille is, teach to the student's learning style, focus on sight words and context to increase fluency, leverage the power and promise of technology, foster mastery motivation, and customize materials to the student's interests. I was teaching Braille using this method by the fall of 2009. I completed the first version of the Codemaster textbook around this time, and we have been using it as our primary teaching text since then. In January of 2010, we combined Braille and technology into a single class called Communications, and I instructed my colleague Ryan Strunk on implementing this method. Ryan and I have been using it since, with all Braille learners in the General Adult Comprehensive Program. Overview of the method. The Codemaster Adult Learning System consists of 5 components. 1. The Codemaster Adult Learning System Manual. 2. A 3-ring binder for customized notes. 3. An audio CD or MP3 files for textbook tutorial. 4. Instructions for customizing the curriculum for students. And 5. Methods for incorporating technology into Braille instruction. The following sections explain these components more completely. When students begin the program knowing no Braille, they start by learning the dot configurations. They work on this orally and using a peg slate. On day 1, they learn the first 10 letters. Students are given textbooks, peg slates, and audio materials. They receive instruction in reading technique and are encouraged to work on reading the textbook and touch pages outside class, but the method and overall class structure are discussed so that students understand the process and know that reading technique will not become a focus of lessons until later in the course. Generally, within the first 2 weeks, students know the alphabet, numbers, basic punctuation, and alphabet signs. They have also learned to write using a Braille writer and Braille note taker. They then move immediately to learning contracted Braille. This is done orally and by writing words and sentences. The class time is divided between writing words and sentences and drilling signs. The proportion of time spent on each depends on the student's learning style. Students learn to use the slate and stylus in the third or fourth week and begin turning in out-of-class slate assignments. After students have assimilated the concepts of contractions and short forms, they begin working on reading Braille on a refreshable Braille display. Reading from the display is generally easier for students because they learn to distinguish the shapes made by the dots and also build confidence. The students then begin reading double-spaced Braille in the textbook and worksheets. Timing for these transitions depends on the individual student's performance and initiative. The method and materials are designed to teach the entire code in 6 weeks. However, this can be achieved sooner by more motivated students. Generally, students with below average or low motivation levels tend to finish within 8 to 10 weeks. After learning the code, the students begin reading articles and books of their choosing outside class. They read self-selected and instructor-selected material in class. Students can choose any book in the library, request an article on a particular topic, or request a book from Bard or Bookshare to be embossed or read on a refreshable Braille display. The goal is to get students started reading actual material that is interesting to them and from which they can use context to increase their reading speed and fluency as soon as possible. Braille reading speed is increased by reading, so we want them to get reading at the earliest possible moment. Braille embossing, Braille displays, and the Internet have made nearly infinite quantities of Braille available, and the sooner people can dive in, the better. Implementation. Decrease stress and increase enjoyment. This method breaks down the process of learning to read and write Braille into its two basic parts. When an adult student approaches a page of Braille, she is asking herself two questions. What dots am I feeling, and what do those dots configurations mean? These questions can be addressed separately, and by doing so, we can spread the stress over a larger period of time and substantially decrease the student's frustration. This creates more positive feeling, which in turn leads to more time spent studying outside class. Introducing the Braille writer first and then working on using the slate and stylus after learning the alphabet also redistributes frustration and creates a more positive view of the slate. Students can see more advanced students using slates and can look forward to receiving theirs as a mark of progress. Make studying outside class easy. Out-of-class study is an essential component of the Braille learning process. However, it is often difficult for instructors to get students to spend their out-of-class time studying. When I asked students why they weren't working more in the evenings, I was told, "I don't have time. My book is too big to carry around. I tried, but I got stuck on this word, and I'm just brain dead at the end of the day." I wanted to take away these rationales and give students so many ways to work on learning Braille and make it so convenient that they would have no excuses for failing to study outside class. The Codemaster Adult Learning System textbook was designed to group the signs in a way that would make them easier to memorize. Short forms, which are typically easier for adults to remember, are introduced immediately after the alphabet. The contractions are introduced in an order that highlights the basic logic of the code. The use and repetition of sight words is both in line with whole word reading pedagogy and extremely useful for cementing signs into a student's memory. The book also contains mnemonic sentences like, "Bryce has a boundless passion for country dance," and "Science movements require usefulness, clarity, and strong direction." These sentences contain all of the .46 and .56 signs respectively. The book was created for a 30-cell Braille line so that it would fit in a standard 3-ring binder. It is important that students be able to take their books with them in a backpack or briefcase or remove pages to study while on the bus or in a doctor's waiting room. The binder is divided into 3 sections with dividers to make things easier for a new Braille reader to find. The first page is a grid of the print and Braille alphabet and digits. I first made these sheets for our senior program but realized they would be a useful reference for both Braille learners who learned to read print and native Braille readers who needed to learn the shapes of print letters and numbers. After this page is the textbook itself. In the second section are touch pages. These are lines of Braille characters that students can use to practice tracking lines and developing their sense of touch. We point out that this is a less mentally taxing way to get more practice in at the end of a long day. The third section contains references and charts listing the various contractions and punctuation. I remembered being terribly frustrated as a Braille student trying to find a particular sign in my textbook when I couldn't remember how it was made or used. I wanted to give students reference material they could use while reading and writing, as well as raised line charts, which are useful for people with a visual or other special learning style. An essential component of the textbook is the audio materials. The binder also contains two CDs. One CD is a recording of all of the dot configurations as they appear in the textbook. Students use this for memorizing signs as well as for looking up signs they may not remember. They can use this CD to study while they are doing dishes or folding laundry. A sighted agency staff trainee told me that she listened to this CD as she drove to work. The other CD, in MP3 format, contains a recording of the entire textbook. Students can use it to get themselves unstuck when they are reading at home. They can also read along with the CD to build speed. A common problem for new Braille readers is running across a sign that they do not recognize and lacking the context to deduce the meaning. This CD allows students to overcome this problem independently. It is also very useful for people wishing to brush up on rusty Braille skills on their own. A couple of our alumni who wanted to strengthen their knowledge of the Braille code have used the book and CD combination without wasting time and expense hiring an instructor. These audio files are also available as MP3 files, so students can transfer them to their iPods or other audio devices. We are currently working on converting them into DAISY files that can be played on the NLS players for greater access and easier navigation. The added markup will allow navigation by page and by line. It will also be easier to change playback speed to make it simpler for students at all levels to follow along with the recording. Another idea for future consideration is an iOS app that would play the audio files as well as provide quizzes on each lesson. Teach to the student's learning style. Students with an auditory learning style excel at memorizing the dot configurations and learn well from the drills and CDs. Students with a kinesthetic learning style retain the signs by typing words and sentences on a Braille note taker. Students with a visual learning style respond well to the peg slate and reading from Braille displays and books. We make a point of talking about both the dot numbers and shapes of the signs until we figure out which makes the most sense to the students. We then tailor the classwork accordingly. Everyone has to learn to read and write, but focusing on the best method to increase retention makes the learning process faster and more efficient. Focus on sight words and context to increase fluency. The textbook contains the 1,000 most common words in the English language, broken into individual lessons dealing with the signs they contain. These words only appear correctly contracted so that students get used to seeing them correctly. Most lessons contain numbered sentences to increase recognition of numbers and show the rules in action. The sentences are generally simple and contain as many sight words as possible to increase exposure to these essential words and make the textbook usable by anyone with at least a high school reading level, possibly lower. Leverage the power and promise of technology. Some people say that technology is making Braille obsolete. However, it is actually the opposite. Technology is making Braille abundant and providing new possibilities for Braille teaching. Typing on a Braille note taker with a Braille keyboard gives students instant audio feedback on what they are writing, as well as the ability to read what they have written on the Braille display. Having a student read from a Braille display while the instructor types the lesson on the computer allows an amazing and immediate level of customization. The instructor can drill on a particular sign that is giving the student trouble, or can write out song or movie titles to sustain the student's interest. We have found that Braille on a Braille display is generally easier for new readers to read and is an effective way of easing students into standard-sized Braille. By the time students are reading on the display, they have learned enough signs to build many common words that allow them to create engaging lessons. These techniques have also served to show students that technology and Braille are actually complementary rather than an either-or choice. It encourages them to want to use a Braille display with a computer or mobile phone instead of relying solely on speech. Foster mastery motivation. Mastery motivation is the intrinsic confidence and desire to learn Braille that stem from the rapid mastery in learning the code much more quickly than using previous instructional methods. Because mastery of the code is gained much faster than in traditional methods, the student's confidence is increased and the motivation to continue mastering Braille is increased as well. Telling students that they will learn the Braille code in 6 weeks has helped them realize that learning Braille really isn't as hard or complicated as some people suggest. When they hear that it has been done and see others doing it, they generally rise to the occasion. Many people, especially book lovers, are thrilled to be reading again quickly. We make it very clear that they won't be reading fast at this point and that building speed will take time, effort, and mileage under the fingers, but they will be reading, and they will be reading real books and articles instead of just lessons in a textbook. Customize material to the student's interests. The only way to become a better reader is to read, and the best way to get people to read is to give them something that they want to read. This is the whole point behind getting people through the code quickly. While students are given specific pieces to read in class to build particular skills, they take home material they choose and select projects that are interesting and useful to them. This builds intrinsic motivation and creates a situation in which instructors need to provide less external motivation, which is generally less effective in the long run. Not every student enjoys reading books. A good number of our students have never read for pleasure and have no desire to do so. Our goal is to make it possible for them to read books if that is what they need or want, but at a minimum, we want them to obtain the functional literacy that is critical to success in school and the workplace. We emboss many short articles on topics such as sports, history, or gardening for students who request them. We show students that they can read newspapers and magazines on a Braille display using the Newsline app and that they have this material on the same day those articles are released. While access to Braille embossers and displays makes this easier, the techniques can be used by resourceful instructors who do not have access to these tools to obtain or create customized material. A greater degree of planning and resourcefulness is required to get materials from

0: or proposed by the student and approved by the instructor. The small projects often include things like brailing a deck of cards, creating a braille address book or password list, keeping a journal in braille, finishing a book or a certain number of pages within a given time, and other practical projects. Final projects are more complicated. These show how useful and relevant braille is to daily life. Providing braille reference sheets of computer commands helps reinforce the convenience of having a hard copy available for quick reference, as well as increasing retention of the computer commands. Observations. While we were not equipped to keep statistics or produce hard data, after 3 years of implementing this teaching method, we have been able to observe the following. Students have a better attitude toward braille. This is evidenced by the following. More students purchase additional slates and styluses, especially full-page slates and slate cards. Students volunteer to read aloud more often in seminar. Students do not complain about reading braille recipes in home management or writing measurements with a slate and stylus in industrial arts. Students show as much pride in their braille projects as they do in other accomplishments, such as their preparation of large meals or their independent mobility drop-offs. Students encourage each other to do homework and teach newer students how to use the slate and stylus. We see very little conflict between braille and technology. Very often people say that they don't need braille because they have technology. The integration of braille displays and note-takers has demonstrated that braille and speech are not mutually exclusive. The fact that they are taught in the same room by the same instructor shows that they are complementary rather than oppositional. The same is true of high-tech versus low-tech braille. They are both shown to be useful in different situations. While many students still prefer to use a computer rather than a slate and stylus, they know that they can use both, and they aren't bound by the battery life of the high-tech devices. Students' difficulties are easier for instructors to pinpoint and correct. Breaking the learning process down in the way that we have makes it much easier to know if a student is having difficulty with retention or touch. It is very easy to tell if the student is unable to remember the sign or unable to feel the dots correctly. If the issue is retention, we can see it right away. We can shift the emphasis from writing to drills or from drills to writing. If the trouble is with touch, we will know it with greater certainty and can proceed from this point. This has been extremely useful with students who have educational deficits, memory loss, and neuropathy. Figuring out the exact nature of a student's difficulties makes dealing with them much easier for both the instructor and the student. Knowing what the specific problem is and having specific exercises to address the problem makes working through challenges less frustrating for adult students. We have seen improved performance in students with high motivation and work ethic. While we have not been able to keep statistics, we have observed generally faster reading speeds and improved fluency among those students with high motivation and strong work ethic, compared with the levels we were seeing before we began using this method. These students tend to reach a reading level where they can fully process what they are reading and follow the story of a text, generally around 20 to 30 words per minute, sooner than such students did using the traditional method. Students with average or below average motivation and work ethic seem to show a small improvement over previous levels. Braille reading mileage is the biggest factor in braille reading success, and those who don't put in as much effort outside class will always be at a substantial disadvantage. However, the more positive outlook and reduced stress do seem to make these students more likely to put in time reading outside class. This method also appears to make a more noticeable difference with students who have higher levels of educational achievement. The logic behind the method seems to appeal to students with better analytical skills. The lack of difficult or obscure vocabulary in the textbook makes it much easier for students with educational deficits to study than the book we previously used. Conclusion. Over the past 3.5 years, we have seen a remarkable improvement in our students' braille-itude. They are excited about braille and about how it can improve their lives. They are also more positive and efficient in their learning of the braille code. We hope to be able to produce and sell our system within the next year so that others can implement it. We also hope this will enable us to gather data and continue to improve and refine the system to make it as effective as possible.
1: Letting the world know that blindness is not the characteristic that holds us back. We're NFBRN, the National Federation of the Blind Radio Network.
0: Recipes. This month's recipes come from the National Federation of the Blind of Arizona. Braised Cabbage with Apples and Bacon by Bob Kresmer. Bob Kresmer has been president of our Arizona affiliate for the past 10 years. He is a retired rehabilitation teacher. Ingredients: 1 medium green cabbage, cored, quartered and cut into 1/8-inch slices. 4 slices bacon, diced. 1 red onion cut into 1/8-inch thick slices. 1 teaspoon salt. 2 Cortland or other tart apples, peeled, cored and cut into 1/8-inch slices. 2 teaspoons cider vinegar. 3 tablespoons light brown sugar. 2 tablespoons apple cider.

0: 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Lynn Kresmer is a member of our Tucson chapter and is working as a rehabilitation teacher at the Southwestern Veterans Blind Rehabilitation Center in Tucson. Ingredients: 1 cup medjool dates, chopped, 1 cup boiling water, 2 teaspoons baking soda, 1 cup Miracle Whip salad dressing, 1 cup sugar, 1 egg beaten well, 1 teaspoon salt, 2 cups flour, 1 cup pecan pieces, optional, 1 teaspoon vanilla. Method: cut up dates and pour water mixed with baking soda over the dates. Refrigerate while mixing the rest. Preheat oven to 350 degrees. Mix Miracle Whip, sugar, egg, and scant teaspoon of salt. 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Grease a 9 by 13 inch pan. Spread batter evenly into baking pan. Bake for about an hour. Top of loaf will break open as it bakes, and it can be tested with a toothpick. Dirt Dessert by Debbie Chatfield. Debbie Chatfield is a longtime member of our East Valley chapter, a member of the National Association of Blind Veterans, and is the editor of the monthly newsletter Arizona News and Views. Ingredients: 1 stick butter, softened, 1 8-ounce package cream cheese, softened, 1 cup confectioner's sugar, powdered sugar, 1 teaspoon vanilla, 3 1/2 cups milk, 2 small packages instant vanilla, white, or milk chocolate pudding, 1 12-ounce Cool Whip, 1 package of original Oreos. Method: crush Oreos by placing them in a plastic Ziploc bag, about 20 at a time, and roll a can over the bag. Set aside crushed cookies in a separate bowl. Mix softened butter and cream cheese with a wire whisk. Add confectioner's sugar and vanilla and set mixture aside. In larger separate bowl, mix milk and pudding. Stir until thickened. Fold in Cool Whip, then fold in butter mixture. In glass dessert dish or gardening pot, see below, layer by starting with mixture, then add the cookies, and continuing until everything is gone, ending up with crushed cookies on top. Refrigerate overnight. To make this extra special, place dessert in an actual gardening pot. You can purchase either a plastic or pretty ceramic pot just to use for this recipe. Gummy worms can be added before the last layer of cookie crumbs and extend out onto the top layer, but not necessary. You can also put an artificial flower in the middle of the pot for added effect. It really looks like dirt, especially when it is in a gardening container. It is a big hit when brought to the picnics and potlucks, but most importantly, it is really yummy. Enjoy! Frank's Red Hot Buffalo Chicken Dip by Nikki Jeffords. Nikki is a member of the West Valley chapter of the NFB of Arizona. This is an easy and delicious recipe that she has made for family functions, potlucks, and work parties. Every time she takes it somewhere new, it is the most popular dish, with many requests to bring it again. Ingredients: 2 cups shredded cooked chicken, 1 8-ounce package cream cheese softened, 1/2 cup Frank's Red Hot Original Cayenne Pepper Sauce or Frank's Red Hot Buffalo Wing Sauce, 1/2 cup blue cheese or ranch dressing, 1/2 cup crumbled blue cheese or your favorite shredded cheese. 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She has taken responsibilities for senior recreation, crafts, and organized tours and outings. Ingredients: 1 can drained black beans, 1 can drained pinto beans, Mexican style, 1 can Rotel tomatoes, 1 can drained Mexican style corn, 1 can cream of chicken soup, as is, 1 can red or green enchilada sauce, 1 can chicken broth, 2 cans of prepared chicken, tuna sized cans, 1 package of taco seasoning. 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
3: 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We offer objective analysis of its strengths and weaknesses. It's Jonathan Mosen at the Jernigan Institute in Baltimore, Maryland, welcoming you to episode 48 of the podcast. And just before we go on to the main event, a reminder that the National Federation of the Blind's Center of Excellence in Non-Visual Accessibility is having another boutique. This one is on October the 27th at 2 p.m. Eastern, and the subject this time is AI tools in employment. AI tools are increasingly part of everyday life. They can assist with everything from researching information to shopping to taking notes. They're also of use for job-related tasks. So join us to learn how you can use artificial intelligence, AI tools, for employment. Topics we'll cover in this webinar include writing and editing documents and presentations, taking notes and summarizing meetings, using deep research to find information, and using AI tools to overcome accessibility barriers. You can register for this boutique by going to nfb.org/cena. That's nfb.org/CENA. You'll then want to choose the events and training link. If you can't attend in person, it would still be worth registering if you have an interest in this topic, because we will make a recording available to you after the event. Nothing quite like turning up, though, so that you can participate in the Q&A. So we look forward to you being a part of this on October the 27th. Today, we're going to be taking a look at the OrbitSpeak. Orbit Research has established a reputation for delivering access technology at reasonable price points. Their breakthrough True Braille technology has enabled signage-quality, refreshable braille at fractions of traditional costs, resulting in the successful Orbit Reader line of braille displays. The OrbitSpeak represents the company's continued mission to make innovative, high-performance access technology accessible. OrbitSpeak is a product that in our community we've come to call a note-taker. As is the case with other products in this category, the OrbitSpeak does far more than just take notes. This device has braille input and speech output, so this is not a braille display. Orbit Research announced OrbitSpeak at CSUN in 2022, so it predates the return of the Blazy family to this category of product, and there was a lot of call for something like the Braille and Speak, but with a modern twist to come back. OrbitSpeak comes in two versions, Standard and Plus, and both versions share identical physical specifications. So let's look at the dimensions. It is a small device, 6.7 inches long and 2.9 inches wide. It's 0.6 inches thick. And if you do centimeters, it is 17 by 7.5 by 1.5 centimeters. It weighs exactly 7.4 ounces, that's 210 grams, so it's comparable to a modern smartphone. The design means that it will fit comfortably in a pocket or a purse. 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Notably, the Plus units currently ship with standard features plus a music player, an internet radio tuner, a podcatcher, a voice recorder, and an enhanced book reader. And because it's the same hardware, if you choose to purchase an OrbitSpeak Standard to begin with and then you decide that you want Plus, perhaps you can't afford the whole thing right now, but you'd like to save and purchase the upgrade later, you can do that. It'll cost you $199. So it does cost $50 more to upgrade later than if you'd made the Plus purchase initially. Let's give you an orientation of the OrbitSpeak as if you had the unit on a desk in front of you. And we'll start with the top surface, because at the very back of that top surface, you have a standard 6-key Perkins keyboard. And if you're familiar with the Orbit Writer, it feels quite similar to that. What I'm going to do is just braille on it a little bit, fairly close to the mic. You can hear what it sounds like. So it's quite quiet. You can braille up a storm without making too much noise. The keyboard is not too clicky. Between dots 1 and 4, you have a navigation pad. You've got up arrow, down arrow, left arrow, and right arrow, and a button in the middle that serves as a select key. So when you press that, you will normally execute the choice that you have arrowed to. And right below that is the space bar. On the immediate left and right of the space bar are dots 7 and 8, respectively. This takes a bit of getting used to, but the advantage of it is that, of course, it narrows the width of the unit, which makes it easy to fit in a pocket. But if you want a backspace or press enter, which are the traditional functions when you're using contracted braille, then you'll have to get used to resting your thumbs on dots 7 and 8 rather than just go to the left of dot 3 and dot 6, as many of us are used to on larger keyboards. There are function keys to the left and right of dots 7 and 8. So you have F1 and F2 on the left-hand side, F3 and F4 on the right. And they are often used on their own or in conjunction with modifiers such as the spacebar, backspace, and enter to perform system functions. All of that is clearly documented in the manual. And that's all you have on the top surface. It's a very simple layout. If we go to the left-hand side of the unit, there is a 3.5mm headphone jack and the power button. The power button has a tactually distinctive nub on it, so it's really difficult to miss. If the device has been shut down completely, then you will hold this button in and you'll feel a series of vibrations. It does take a little while to start up from a cold start, but that's typically not how you would use the unit anyway. Once it's started up, you can tap the power button. It goes into a hibernation mode where it doesn't use too much battery. And then you can tap it again. It will wake up. And in the traditional note taker style that blind people have become used to, you'll be put right back in the application that you came from. And if you're reading a book or editing a file, you'll be placed exactly where you were before you hibernated the unit. On the right-hand side, there's a USB-C port. You can use this for charging the unit, and you can also connect other accessories to it. For example, to record this demo, I'm connecting a Focusrite Vocaster 2 that I have at my office here at the Jernigan Institute via USB-C. And the USB-C port is detecting that it's an audio device and behaving accordingly. The specs say that you will get 15 hours of battery life if you play this thing at full blast on its little speaker continuously. What that means is that if you're using it for normal purposes, taking the occasional notes, writing documents, doing a little bit of media, you're likely to get far more than that, and it will certainly easily last you through a work or school day, maybe even a couple of those. There's an SD card slot in the front of the unit, and they say that it will take up to 2 terabytes of storage, and there's 32 gigabytes of storage on the unit itself. That's plenty of storage for books and a little bit of media that you might like to place on the device. You have 2 text-to-speech options with multiple variants. You've got Runa TTS from Access Mind, which is effectively Vocalizer, and that gives you the Vocalizer voices that many of us are familiar with. By default, certainly in the US market, it comes up talking with the Zoe voice. I have changed it to the Daniel UK English voice, and that's the one that we'll be using for the demo. It also supports Google text-to-speech, and if you like your voices sounding very human and natural, that is an option that you can consider, particularly if you're going to read a lot of books with this device. I've noticed, though, that when you switch to the Google text-to-speech, you will see a significant reduction in responsiveness. So if I arrow around here right now with the Daniel voice selected, you can hear that is
4: 8 of 9.
3: Very responsive indeed. It is snappy and quite a pleasure to use. Not so much if you choose the Google text-to-speech, but that's the trade-off for more natural-sounding voices. So as you hear, We have the OrbitSpeak up and running now, and I'm going to go to the top of the menu. It's good to see that Orbit has deployed Braille conventions that many of us are familiar with that date all the way back to the VersaBraille in the 1980s. So if I press dots 1, 2, 3 chord, for those not familiar with that concept, that means to press dots 1, 2, and 3 together while holding down the space bar, we'll get to the top of this menu.
4: File Manager, F, 1 of 9.
3: To move through the menu, we could press dot 4 chord. To move back, we can press dot 1 chord, and also we can use the up and down arrow keys between dots 1 and 4. That's what I'm going to do. I'll arrow down.
4: Book Reader, R, 2 of 9.
3: You can reduce the verbosity of this if you don't want to hear the shortcut key because you're familiar with it and you don't want to hear the position in the list. You do have settings to disable that.
4: Editor, E, 3 of 9. 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Settings, S, 8 of 9. 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
3: There are some submenus here, and when you find the submenu, you can right arrow to invoke the submenu, or you can press Enter, which is dot 8, to the right of the spacebar. 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
4: User guide, U, 1 of 2.
3: That's dot 8, of course, to the right of the spacebar.
4: Audio tutorial, T, 2 of 2.
3: Let's have a quick listen to how this goes, so we'll press dot 8 once again to invoke the audio tutorial.
5: 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I'm Lisa Salinger, and I'm pleased to be your guide as we go through all the features of this fascinating little unit. 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And
3: I just pressed the spacebar to pause the audio, so it's very simple to get listening to the audio tutorial if that's how you want to learn. And of course, the purpose of what we're doing here on Access On is not to duplicate that audio tutorial because we have limited time. This is just to give you an overview of some of the things that the OrbitSpeak can do. So if you want to go into greater depth, then you can check out this audio tutorial if you'd like to learn that way, or you can load the user guide and search it. You can use some of the navigation commands that we will talk about to navigate that user guide as well. And while we're in this audio tutorial, let's have a look at some of the ways that you navigate audio. This is a convention that we see throughout OrbitSpeak. By using up and down arrow, you can choose the granularity, if you will, as kind of an Android term. And then if you use left and right arrow, you can navigate by that amount. So if I down arrow now.
4: Time, 5 seconds. Time, 10 seconds.
3: If I press the right arrow key.
5: Well, that will be just enough to get.
3: The playback resumed, and I navigated by 10 seconds. Now if I down arrow.
4: Time, 30 seconds. 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
4: Playback speed.
3: And now there is playback speed, so let's have a listen to what this sounds like when Lisa is sped up.
5: You up and running.
4: Playback speed 110%.
5: And some of the other things that you will need to continue in your learning.
4: Playback speed 120%.
5: A bundle, or there is some sort of promotion going on. You may also find other.
4: Playback speed 130%.
5: Wall adapter, case, SD card, lanyard.
3: I'll just pause and say hats off to Orbit Research for giving this degree of configurability in terms of the playback speed.
5: Wired and blue.
4: Playback speed 140%.
5: Facilities. So knowing what you have purchased or what is part of a promotion is a good thing. And
4: playback speed 150%.
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4: Playback speed 160%.
5: OrbitSpeak is a small rectangle about the size of your average smartphone, although a bit thicker. Let's start with the easiest.
4: Playback speed 170%.
5: So that the keys are facing down, you'll find that the back is pretty much flat. There are four little rubber feet on the unit. And
4: playback speed 180%.
5: That's pretty much all there is on the bottom. There is not a user replaceable battery, so there is no receptacle for such. Turning over the unit, I would...
4: Playback speed 190%.
5: ...of learning so that we're kind of all on the same page, so that the power button and the headphone jack are on the left. So the power button is...
4: Playback speed 200%.
5: The button itself has a dot in the center, and that will be sort of in the upper left when you have the unit.
3: Playback speed is now at 200%, and that is actually as fast as it will go.
4: Playback speed at maximum level.
3: I guess it's possible that may not be fast enough for some people who really do like to crank up their audio. So you can go to 200%. You can also go down to 50% playback speed if you want to slow it down, maybe for dictation purposes, or perhaps you're learning a language and you want it slowed down. Here's what it sounds like if we slowly sit down to 50%.
5: Is a standard headphone jack. If you move your fingers around to the lower left hand.
3: If I down arrow at this point.
4: Time, 5 seconds.
3: That is also a characteristic of the Orbit Speak. The menus do wrap. So if you keep going down, you'll eventually work your way around all the menu options. As is a fairly traditional convention, you can press Z chord to exit an application. You can also press the 4-sign chord, dots 1, 2, 3, 4, 5, 6, together with the space bar to get back to the main menu.
4: Home, help submenu, audio tutorial, key, 2 of 2.
3: And you're taken back to where you were before, so if I press the left arrow key.
4: Help submenu, H, 9 of 9.
3: Now we're back on the main menu. And we can continue to arrow through the menu or press first letter navigation. All of these functions have unique first letters, so you can learn what they are and bypass arrowing around the menu altogether. And they're mnemonic in most cases, so if you want to go to the podcast player, you could just press P and get straight there. There's not even any requirement to press enter because they're unambiguous commands. There is no command that starts with the same letter on the main menu. I won't spend too much time on the file manager, but it is a comprehensive file manager. You can copy and rename and work with files. You can also use the USB port on the Orbit Speak to connect it to your computer. And when you do that, your Orbit Speak will come up as a drive, and you'll be able to navigate the files that way using File Explorer on your Windows device. That may be way easier for many people, especially if you want to get a lot of content on the device. Well, you can copy it from your Windows computer if you have a lot of BRF files. Maybe you downloaded those from BARD or something like that, because there is no BARD support in the Orbit Speak natively. So you could copy BRF files into the device. You could copy media files. You could also go in reverse. It does record. It has a microphone on this device. So if you've made a recording and you want to take that recording somewhere else, you can do that as well by copying from the Orbit Speak to somewhere on your computer. Now, some people will prefer to do that over using the file manager, but both options are valid and available to you.
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3: The Book Reader supports a wide variety of file formats, and they include DAISY, PDF, EPUB, DOCX, so that's the format that Microsoft Word creates, BRF, Braille Ready files, and BRL files as well, and good old standard text files. I don't believe that Markdown is supported in here. I haven't seen any reference to Markdown being supported. Orbit Speak has some online services built in, but there isn't any NLS support built in at this point, be it Braille or audio. There's a workaround for the Braille, but not the audio, because the audio uses a codec that needs to be licensed, and if that codec doesn't exist on a device, then it won't play NLS barred books. But if you want to use Braille books on this device, then you can certainly download them on a PC and transfer them across to the Orbit Speak. This time, I'm going to push the select button in the middle of the arrow keys to invoke the book reader.
4: Categories list. 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
3: And it has wrapped back to the top. I'm going to go down one.
4: Online services.
3: And we'll have a look in here.
4: Online services list. Project Gutenberg, 1 of 1.
3: Project Gutenberg is set up, for those not familiar, this is a service that gives you access to a large number of titles in the public domain. So if I press select on this...
4: English, 1 of 10.
3: There are 10 available languages. I will choose English.
4: Hymns and Hymn Writers of Denmark, 1 of 11.
3: It's been able to go here because we have Wi-Fi connected. I've got the OrbitSpeak connected to the Wi-Fi here at the Jernigan Institute. Setting up Wi-Fi is very easy to do. It will show you available SSIDs that are visible. If you need to enter a key for the Wi-Fi, then you can do so in computer braille and you are set up. So that's how we are on Project Gutenberg.
4: Lisbeth Longfrock, 2 of 11. Radio Boys Cronies or Bill Brown's Radio, 3 of 11. With the Turks in Palestine, 4 of 11. Stories in verse, 5 of 11. Autumn Leaves, Original Pieces in Prose and Verse, 6 of 11. Professor Royce's Libel, a Public Appeal for Redress to the Corporation and Overseers of Harvard University, 7 of 11. Leah Mordecai, A Novel, 8 of 11. Outings at Odd Times, 9 of 11. Travels in a Treetop, 10 of 11. Show More, 11 of 11.
3: And that's what happens. So there are a maximum usually of 10 or 11 items on a menu, and then you'll get a Show More option. This is a good opportunity for me to introduce a concept that's important within OrbitSpeak, and that is the context menu. To invoke this, you press M chord, and it's a little bit like, I guess, a combination of tapping the Alt key on a Windows computer, or sometimes like tapping the application key on a Windows computer, and you will get a menu based on where you are on the device. So if we do it from here, it will be pertaining to Project Gutenberg and the fact that we're in an online service. So I'll press M chord now.
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3: I'm going to press enter to search Project Gutenberg.
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3: And I'm going to see if I can find some Oscar Wilde, so I'm just going to braille in Wilde.
4: W-I-L-D-E.
3: Because we're in a dialogue at this point, this is another opportunity for me to introduce the concept of dialogues in OrbitSpeak, and you navigate dialogues in the same way that you would on your PC or your Mac. Any graphical environment, in fact, you would press the tab key, and in Braille, that is dots 4-5 chord, typically.
4: OK button. Cancel button. Search edit. Wild.
3: So that's all we have, and if I press dot 8 or enter, it will invoke the default button, which is OK.
4: Start searching. Please wait. Selected prose of Oscar Wilde, 1 of 11.
3: All right.
4: Selected poems of Oscar Wilde, 2 of 11. Oscar Wilde, A Study, 3 of 11. In Good Company, Some Personal Recollections of Swinburne, Lord Roberts, Watts Dunton, Oscar Wilde, Edward Whymper, S.J. Stone, Stephen Phillips, 4 of 11.
3: I won't go through all of those results, but we found Oscar Wilde pretty quickly. Probably a good chance for me to reread The Importance of Being Earnest, in which Gwendolyn Fairfax famously says, "I always keep a diary. One should always have something sensational to read on the train." He was so witty, wasn't he? All right, if I push B chord at this point, we can go back a level.
4: Categories list. Online services selected.
3: And now we're back on the categories list. What I'd like to do now is see if we can add an online service. So I'm going to invoke the context menu once again by pressing M chord.
4: Context menu. 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L.
3: That's what I want to do, so I'll press dot 8 to do that.
4: Add online service dialog. 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List. Sugamaya Pastor Kalia, 1 of 4. Project Gutenberg, 2 of 4. Bookshare, 3 of 4. Av 3715 Rue, 4 of 4.
3: Those are the four online services that OrbitSpeak supports at the moment. Orbit Research tells me that NFB Newsline support is very close, so that's exciting, because it means that you can access all the publications that we offer through NFB Newsline and read them on this little device. So that will be coming soon. In the meantime, I'm just going to see what it's like to add my Bookshare account.
4: Bookshare, 3 of 4. Login dialog. Username. Edit.
3: So I'm going to type my username and pause the recording while I do that. I should mention that I entered my username, which is an email address, in computer braille. And that means that if you want to enter the at symbol, you would press dot 7 and dot 4 together, since we're in computer braille. I then press dot 4, 5 chord, and it asks me to enter my password, which I have now done. So let's press dot 8 and see if it logs us in.
4: Please wait. Categories list. Online services selected.
3: I'm optimistic. Let's see what's in there now.
4: Online services list. Project Gutenberg, 1 of 2.
3: Sounds good. And if I down arrow.
4: Bookshare, 2 of 2.
3: Now if we go into Bookshare.
4: My assigned books, 1 of 6. My reading lists, 2 of 6. My history, 3 of 6. Latest, 4 of 6. Popular, 5 of 6. Categories, 6 of 6.
3: You can now search for and download books. Because we're in Bookshare now, if I perform an F chord for find, or I could go to the context menu and search that way, we can search for a title on Bookshare, find it, and download it, and start reading it. In the case of Bookshare, you can choose to download in EPUB format or DAISY. The choice is yours. If you exit a book and do something else with your Orbit Speak, and then you come back, the book will pick up from where you left off, and you can also create bookmarks. That might be an additional safeguard, but it's also particularly useful if you're studying and you want to put bookmarks at various reference points in your book. It's all supported. There are shortcut keys. If you don't remember all of those shortcut keys initially, you can invoke the context menu, and they're there. That's a very cursory look at the book reader. I'm going to go back to the main menu.
4: Home. Book reader. R. To editor. E. 3 of 9.
3: The editor is next. Let's take a quick look at this.
4: Untitled. Editor.
3: With a device like this, you really want to be able to get in there and start writing as soon as you need to write something down. And you can certainly do that with Orbit Speak. Just power it up. Make sure you're at the main menu. Press the letter E for editor. You don't even need to press enter or any other confirmation key. You're in a blank document right away, and you can start writing. An important point to note, if you want to write in contracted braille, that is not enabled by default. The default braille table is set to English Unified Uncontracted. You can go to the settings menu at any time, and if I press O chord, we can get there.
4: Settings, general options, O.
3: I'll down arrow.
4: Speech options, S. Braille settings, L.
3: And we'll just check what we have here.
4: Braille settings, dialogue, translation table, combo box, English, unified, contracted, 5 of 11.
3: When you're in a combo box like this in Orbit Speak, you can just press left and right arrow keys to make an adjustment. I'll just press tab.
4: OK, button.
3: And we'll accept that.
4: Translation table has been successfully saved. Set date and time options. Braille settings. L.
3: All right, we're back in settings, so I will go back to the main menu.
4: Home. Editor. E.
3: And
4: 3 of 9.
3: E.
4: Untitled. Editor. Edit.
3: Now, I can definitely braille in contracted braille.
4: Test. TH. Space. IS. Space. Tech. Capital J. O. N. A. TH. A. N. Space.
3: So as you can hear, it's speaking the contractions as I write them. And now if I perform a C chord, which is a standard convention with these sorts of devices to read the current line.
4: This is Jonathan.
3: Yeah, we have it in contracted braille, and it has automatically back translated it. If we save this, it'll turn into a text file so that we can take this somewhere else. I can press S chord.
4: Save as. Dialogue. File name. Edit. New text document. TXT.
3: If I press the tab key.
4: File type, combobox.txt, .brf, .brew.
3: And those are the three file types that you have. So you can save as a contracted braille file, you can save as a plain text file, and once you've done that, of course, you can take it into anything on your PC to work with. I'll just quit this save dialog if I can.
4: Cancelled.
3: And now I'm going to just briefly show you the context menu. And many of the functions are available with shortcut keys as well that you can commit to memory if you use this device frequently enough.
4: Context menu, file submenu, F. Edit submenu, E. Search submenu, S. Read submenu, R. File submenu, F.
3: And now we've wrapped around to the file menu. So you can select text, you can copy it, you can do basic notepad / scratchpad functions with this, and get something written down when you need to. Let's go back to the main menu.
4: Home. Editor. E. 3 of 9.
3: We have covered the media player as we were passing through Lisa's excellent audio tutorial that is built into the Orbit Speak. But I will mention here that the media player supports a wide variety of audio and video files, all the things that you would expect, like MP3 and M4A files, and FLAC files as well. It goes back and supports Windows media files and a range of other quite obscure formats as well. So chances are good that the OrbitSpeak media player will play most things that you throw at it. And when you're in a media file, you can up and down arrow to choose how you want to navigate, and then left and right arrow to actually act on that navigation. So you may use this for spoken word content, but you could equally use it for playing music. And if you're doing that, you may find the shuffle mode very handy. It does have that built into the player as well. The next item on certainly the OrbitSpeak Plus, which we have here at the International Braille and Technology Center, is this.
4: 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P. 5 of 9.
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3: Here is the thing that I was delighted to see. I'm going to press enter with C, and you do see this sometimes in OrbitSpeak, for example, if you want to create a new file in the editor. While you're in the editor, you can press enter with N to do that, and you can press enter with O to open a file, thus bypassing the menu. So I'm going to press enter with C at this point.
4: Chapters. Dialogue. Chapters. List. Bard Mobile. 1 of 24.
3: It was a busy podcast last week, wasn't it? So I can down arrow.
4: NLS Digital Talking Book Machine. 2 of 24. Locked out of Uber due to inaccessible ID verification. 3 of 24.
3: And I can press enter on that.
4: Playing episode. New Apple OS feedback. No more public betas of JAWS. And NLS feedback. Clay.
3: A serious issue to raise now from Sean. He says, hello, Access On. I have been blocked from requesting...
4: Pause.
3: There we go, and we jumped straight to that chapter. Also, if I continue to play, I can press dot 4 on its own to navigate between chapters.
4: Clay. And now... Camera in the iPhone 17 range.
6: A wonderful keynote summation from...
3: So it announces the chapter as we move to it. I'll press dot 4 again.
4: Amazon First Oven Smart Oven.
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3: You can browse by country. 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
4: 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Favorites.
3: Now we've got favorites. 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
4: 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Dialogue.
8: Is much higher than the average subminimum salary under the present law. Current law is unjust and patronizing the blind workers. It is an affront to the thousands of sightless workers.
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4: Context menu, play.
3: And now down arrow.
4: Start recording.
3: Yes, you can record and you can do that onto an SD card if you have oodles of storage on the SD card. And also, as I said earlier, there is 32 gigabytes of storage built right into the OrbitSpeak, so you can record on here as well. It's a very nice feature if you just happen to be listening to something interesting. We hear from people sometimes who say things like, what was that speech that we just heard on NFBRN? If you have a device like this, you can go ahead and just start recording and you can listen to it whenever you would like to. Let's go to the main menu once again.
4: Home. Internet radio. I. 6 of 9.
3: I'm going to press dot 4 chord just for variety's sake.
4: Utilities submenu. U. 7 of 9.
3: Which is another way to navigate down through the menu. And this is utilities. It's a submenu. So I'm going to press the right arrow key to expand it.
4: Check battery status. B. 1 of 9.
3: You can also press a CH chord for check anywhere in the system to get this information.
4: Battery level, 87%, not plugged in.
3: That's pretty good, actually, because we've been doing some extensive evaluation of OrbitSpeak prior to recording this for you, so it holds a charge very well. Well, down arrow.
4: Check current time, T, 2 of 9.
3: That's pretty straightforward. You can also press a T chord from anywhere to get the time.
4: Check current date, D, 3 of 9. Calculator, C, 4 of 9.
3: The calculator is a basic one that has a range of typical functions that you would expect to find on a basic calculator, and it works the way that you would expect.
4: Calendar, I, 5 of 9.
3: Let's have a look at the calendar function. To the best of my knowledge, this calendar function does not synchronize with anything such as your Google Calendar or your Microsoft Exchange Calendar. So you want to use this if you're using the device pretty much in isolation from anything else, or you've decided that the calendar is just so straightforward and so good that you are going to make it your primary calendar. If you do have a situation, though, where anybody is sharing appointments with you, you would have to enter those manually into the device.
4: Calendar, the 16th of October 2025, Thursday, no appointments.
3: Let's arrow around. So first, left and right arrow.
4: The 17th of October 2025, Friday, no appointments.
3: Yeah, right arrow moves me by day. I'll go back.
4: The 16th of October, 2025. Thursday, no appointments.
3: And now if I down arrow.
4: The 23rd of October, 2025. Thursday, no appointments.
3: We're going forward by a week.
4: The 16th of October, 2025. Thursday, no appointments.
3: Let's bring up the context menu and find out what's here.
4: Context menu, new event, N. Go to date, G. Exit, Z. New event, N.
3: Let's press enter and see what this new event input screen is like.
4: New event dialog, event title, edit.
3: And it does appear to want computer braille here. So I'm going to type
4: A, C, C, E, S, S, space, O, N, space, D, E, M, O.
3: 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That's interesting. Why doesn't C chord work? It doesn't though, so let's go back with B chord.
4: Cancel button.
3: And forward with .45 chord.
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4: 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Tone 3. 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
4: 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OK button.
3: Just setting expectations around this calendar then, there doesn't appear to be any support for recurring appointments. So if you have an appointment on the third Wednesday of the month, for example, it doesn't appear that you can set that up. And that is how you add an appointment. We'll just go to cancel.
4: Cancel button.
3: And I'll choose that.
4: Confirm. Do you want to save data before exit? Yes button. No button.
3: I was just tabbing around there, but I'm sure I can also just press N.
4: The 16th of October, 2025. Thursday, no appointments.
3: One thing about the calendar as well is that you can't press F chord and search for a string. So if, for example, you wanted to find out when's my doctor's appointment, you don't seem to be able to press F chord, type doctor, and find the relevant appointment. So just setting some expectations there about what the calendar can and cannot do. Let's go back to the main menu.
4: Home, utilities submenu, calendar, I, 5 of alarm clock, A, 6 of 9.
3: The alarm clock works fairly similarly to the calendar. In fact, you can go in there and set multiple alarms. The unit, as long as you haven't powered it all the way off, of course, which is the case for anything, will wake up and sound an alarm, and you have three alarms that you can set that sound a tone, plus you can have the unit just vibrate. And I will say the vibration engine in this is very strong, so you'd have no problem if the unit was close by hearing it. If it's in your pocket, you would definitely feel it vibrate. There is a frequency combo box for this function, but it is a little limited. A lot of people have an alarm that they want to go off during work days, and maybe a little bit of a sleeping in the weekend would be nice. But with this, you can set it to go off on a specific day, and you can choose what day that is. You can set it to go off every day, but there is no weekday only function that excludes Saturday and Sunday. And the next option?
4: Contacts, 0, 7 of 9.
3: This is where you can add contacts to your Orbit Speak. Once again, I don't believe that this is synchronizing with anything. And of course, there is no email function and no phone function on this device. So even if you make a note of somebody's phone number or email address, you're going to have the speech speak that to you, so that on another device, you send email or you make a phone call. And the next option on the utilities menu, which is quite a busy wee menu, in fact, is
4: voice recorder, R, 8 of 9.
3: We're going to have a look at this one, so we'll go in here.
4: Voice recorder, not recording. Record, button. 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Settings, button. Not recording.
3: Let's see what the settings do.
4: Settings. Button. Settings. 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Default storage for saving recordings. 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
3: And those are the settings.
4: Voice recorder. Settings. Button. Not recording. Record. Button.
3: I'm going to make a recording, and then I will copy that recording onto the computer that I'm recording this demo with, and you can hear exactly what the recording sounds like, not just me playing it back on the Orbit Speak, which at the moment is connected to the audio interface, but we'll actually bring it right into the recording so you can have the best opportunity of hearing how this records. So let's see how this works. Hello, this is Jonathan. I've pressed the button in the center of the little joypad. So we should now be recording on the Orbit Speak. I'm going to talk a little bit longer so you can have a real understanding of how well or not this works. This is the first time I've actually tried to record anything on the Orbit Speak. So we are learning together. The Orbit Speak is just in front of me on my desk. And what you find when you use a microphone such as this typically is that there is a little bit of acoustical bounce in my office, which the excellent noise reducing Heil PR40 microphone that I use kind of masks. All right, that's enough. Let's push the center button again. And we should now be stopped.
4: View recordings. Button.
3: Let's see what's here.
4: Recordings manager, dialogue, recordings, list, voice recording 1 WAV, internal, 1 of 1.
3: And that's called voice recording 1. So I'm going to stop the recording, copy this to my PC, and let's have a listen to what that sounds like. Hello, this is Jonathan. I've pressed the button in the center of the little joypad. So we should now be recording on the Orbit Speak. I'm going to talk a little bit longer so you can have a real understanding of how well or not this works. This is the first time I've actually tried to record anything on the Orbit Speak, so we are learning together. The Orbit Speak is just in front of me on my desk, and what you find when you use a microphone such as this typically is that there is a little bit of acoustical bounce in my office, which the excellent noise-reducing Heil PR40 microphone that I use kind of masks. All right, that's enough. Let's push the center button again. That's pretty reasonable, and actually it wasn't picking up too much acoustical bounce, so that's what it sounds like if you make a recording with the Orbit Speak, and you can do that in WAV or MP3 format. The only other option on this utilities menu is to format an SD card, which you may want to do the first time you're inserting a new SD card into the Orbit Speak to ensure maximum compatibility. Just before we conclude this review of the Orbit Speak Plus, let's take a look at a few configuration options. You can adjust parameters like the speed and pitch with keyboard commands that are available universally on the device. I'm going to hold down the space bar and press F4 at this point on the very right-hand side of the device.
4: Speech rate, 7.
3: That is speeding up the speech rate. 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
3: That's how fast it goes. I just paused the recording, slowed it down to its slowest possible level, and this is how slowly it goes.
7: Editor E.
9: 3 of 9.
3: So that is speech rate 1. 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We can go to settings from the menu, but you can also perform an O chord, which is for options, and get there.
4: Settings, general options, O.
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3: This will turn off Wi-Fi and Bluetooth, and that will extend your battery life because the Wi-Fi and Bluetooth use radios and they do have

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1: 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I'll right arrow.
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1: Well, we'll see what that is like in a moment.
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1: And we'll press OK and then the speech will take effect.
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1: We'll see if we get any feedback or whether I have to press a key. 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No, it still hasn't taken effect.
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1: So that's a little slow, isn't it? 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
1: It's less responsive, but as you can hear, the speech is very clear and there are a range of voices. 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
4: Successfully save.
1: Now we hear
4: settings,
1: the new voice.
4: Speech options, S.
1: So it does make it difficult to audition the voice to hear which one you like.
4: Braille settings, L. Date and time options, D. Wi-Fi settings, W. Bluetooth settings, B.
1: I will just talk about the Bluetooth settings briefly to say that at the moment, they allow you to pair audio devices to your Orbit Speak, and I have successfully paired the Phonak hearing aids that I use to the Orbit Speak Plus, which means that the output of the Orbit Speak goes directly to the hearing aids. The Bluetooth protocol in use by these Phonak hearing aids means that there's a little bit of lag, but it's not an intolerable amount of lag, and it is good to have the audio going straight to the hearing aids. I should say that these Phonak aids are using a standard Bluetooth protocol, so if you are using hearing aids that are exclusively made for iPhone, this probably won't work with Orbit Speak.
4: Software update, you.
1: When we got the Orbit Speak Plus, it took us through 2 software updates. I think one of them was actually a firmware update. It's very straightforward to do once you're connected to Wi-Fi, and you can have the Orbit Speak tell you when a software update's available the moment you power it on. It's just a matter of choosing to update and wait. The device will restart itself in time, and it was all very straightforward.
4: Install additional Runa TTS voices, I.
1: You can have other voices from Runa TTS, which is essentially vocalizer.
4: Advanced options, V.
1: The only advanced option that I see at the moment is the ability to reset to defaults, which is important if you want to start over or give the unit to someone else.
4: About, A.
1: And there's various information in the About dialogue, so that is a very brief tour of the settings.

0: Let's conclude with some final thoughts. OrbitSpeak continues to receive substantial software enhancements and bug fixes. We've been made aware of concerns about voice recordings becoming corrupted in the past, and it looks like this may have been one of the areas where there has been improvement over time. We have not experienced this in our current round of testing. It's important that Orbit Research keeps adding to the product because, as it stands right now, that's the only way that it gets new features. The platform doesn't contain any tools for anyone other than Orbit Research to produce software for the device. In other words, there is no application programming interface. There is no software development kit at this point. And while there have been new features added, OrbitSpeak cannot, at this stage, replace a computer. Of particular note is that it has no email client, it has no web browser, and it has no way to communicate at this time with any of the AI models that are now playing such a big role in many of our lives. At the moment, there is no remote mode in OrbitSpeak like there is in some of the other Orbit products, which would allow the OrbitSpeak to also serve as an Orbit writer. Many people like the Orbit Writer, which is a small braille keyboard, because it follows a Perkins-style layout as opposed to aligning the keys like a braille cell is aligned. And Orbit Research tells me that they are in testing right now with the ability to make the OrbitSpeak also serve as an Orbit Writer so that you will be able to braille into the device and it will serve as a keyboard for your iPhone or your PC. It is a solid device for taking notes and consuming some content, although the lack of NLS support will be considered by many a significant impediment in the US market. Some have expressed concerns about the noise of the keyboard. It could be that this is something that Orbit Research has addressed, or it may be simply that these things are highly subjective. We didn't find our unit unduly noisy to type on, and the travel and spacing of the keys is excellent. Having to use your thumbs for dots 7 and 8 may take some getting used to, but you can get used to it if you're using it every day. And if you are going to use the OrbitSpeak regularly, you may like to purchase the Turtleback leather carrying case for it. It protects the unit while also allowing you to use it in the case while you're wearing it. If you'd like to know more about the OrbitSpeak, you can go to orbitresearch.com. That's all joined together, orbitresearch.com. And if you check their products pages, you will find plenty of information about the OrbitSpeak. Not only is the tutorial well produced, but the user guide is also very well written and informative. 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
2: It's All in How You Look at It, by Peggy Elliott. It's all in how you look at it, a common phrase we usually take to mean something like, what do you think about the matter? But in this case, the meaning is intended to be quite literal. We who are blind have learned that there are indeed many ways to look, and that frequently things that might seem to be entirely visual may hardly involve the eye at all. Peggy Elliott is second vice president of the National Federation of the Blind. Here's what she has to say. We have a big 100-year-old house with lots of wood in it, including big window frames around the 29 windows on the first and second floors. But we hadn't gotten around to curtains beyond shears for quite a few years. Last year, we bit the bullet. Both my husband Doug and I are blind. We decided to have an interior decorator named Kathy help us choose window treatments. She came, measured, left, and called us a week or so later to come down and see what she had for suggestions. Kathy showed us 5 or 6 alternatives for the 22 windows we were addressing. All highlighted the beautiful wood which we approved of, but we didn't like most of her choices. Kathy would put the sample book on the counter and describe her idea as we touched the samples with our hands and assessed her words according to the look we were seeking. Most of the samples were patterned or striped, and some had lace or frilly stuff as accents. We listened, touched, and hoped for better choices. When Kathy got to one of the last choices, we both knew it was the one for our home. It was simple, off-white material with a bright swag for the downstairs living spaces. We picked for the 3 rooms upstairs as well, staying simple as we went. I didn't want Kathy to think we were rejecting her choices, so I said after a while that we just like simple stuff. Kathy replied, "Well, if someone walks into your house and says that this looks like Kathy did it, then I failed. I want to help you express your taste, not to impose mine." I felt better about rejecting other options after that. The curtains are all installed now. Kathy was so pleased with our choice for the main living spaces that she has photographed the result to show to other customers. It was the right choice for us and for our house. But my husband got a little carried away. After we did the windows, I started saying that we needed to take a year off, take a breather, not spend any more money while we recovered from the cost of beautifying our home. Doug ignored me completely. He's always wanted to fulfill my life dream of having a grandfather clock. We were so pleased with the curtains that he went ahead and got me a clock for my birthday. It's beautiful. It's over 6 feet tall, handmade of cherry wood with beveled glass insets, and chimes beautifully without being overwhelming. The very best part is that my clock was made for us by a blind friend. We know a blind person who loves to make things. When my husband first considered getting the clock, even after I pleaded for financial restraint, I might add, he immediately thought of our blind friend, whose work is careful, precise, and always lovely. Now, when people enter our dining room, they say, "Ooh." The curtains look as though they've always been there, just right for the house. In between 2 of the dressed-up windows stands my clock, causing the "Ooh." All who have seen it want one for themselves. Ordinary stories? Doesn't everyone decorate and give precious gifts to loved ones? Yes. And blind people do the same thing. We know what we like, have just as good and bad taste as others, and express that taste in the homes we live in. But Doug and I have the good luck and good sense to belong to the National Federation of the Blind, which has taught us to believe in ourselves, not only in getting jobs, paying bills, and working in our communities, but in the other areas of living, such as choosing how our home is to look. Through the Federation, we have learned that we can touch things and listen to descriptions to decide what things look like, and then choose the things that express ourselves. Without the self-confidence gained through our blind friends in the Federation, we might have let Kathy choose, thinking her sight was more important than our taste. But not us. And who ever heard of going to a blind person for fine craftsmanship? We have. Not every blind person is a fine craftsman, but our friend Mickey is as good a craftsman as anyone I know, blind or sighted. It all comes down to how you look at it, and we have learned through the Federation to look at ourselves as capable, competent people, and to look at other blind people the same way. Choose our own curtains? You bet. And they're in the decorator's book of choices. Go to a blind craftsman for a lovely gift? You bet. And we're the envy of everyone we know.
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4: National Federation of the Blind commends House introduction of Medical Device Non-Visual Accessibility Act. From the editor, below is the text of a press release from the National Federation of the Blind announcing the long-awaited reintroduction of critical legislation. Here is the release. Washington, D.C., October 1, 2025. The National Federation of the Blind, NFB, the transformative advocacy organization of blind Americans, commends Congresswoman Jan Schakowsky, Illinois, 09, for her reintroduction of the Medical Device Non-Visual Accessibility Act of 2025, H.R. 5605, in the United States House of Representatives. The legislation also has 12 originating co-sponsors from both political parties. They are Representatives Don Bacon, Nebraska 02, Sanford Bishop, Georgia 02, Sean Kasten, Illinois 06, Ryan Fitzpatrick, Pennsylvania 01, Jesus Choi Garcia, Illinois 04, Eleanor Holmes Norton, D.C. at large, Jimmy Panetta, California 19, Mark Pocan, Wisconsin 02, Mike Quigley, Illinois 05, John Rutherford, Florida 05, Pete Sessions, Texas 17, and Adam Smith, Washington 09. This legislation will ensure that medical devices are designed and manufactured with non-visual accessibility features, enabling blind and low vision individuals to use and access these critical devices safely and independently. The Bipartisan Medical Device Non-Visual Accessibility Act authorizes the Food and Drug Administration to promulgate regulations requiring manufacturers of Class 2 and Class 3 medical devices, such as insulin pumps, glucometers, heart monitors, and CPAP machines, to incorporate non-visual accessibility features like audio output and tactilely distinguishable controls. These features will enable blind and low-vision people to use medical devices without assistance from a sighted person, allowing blind Americans to maintain their independence and promoting positive healthcare outcomes. Mark Riccobono, president of the National Federation of the Blind, said, "Accessibility is not a matter of mere convenience, but a moral imperative that, with respect to healthcare, can make the difference between good and poor health outcomes, and even between life and death. Blind Americans must have non-visual access to medical technology that is crucial to our well-being. The Medical Device Non-Visual Accessibility Act will ensure that future medical devices are designed with non-visual accessibility features, granting us full independence and control over our own healthcare." We commend Congresswoman Schakowsky for her continued championing of this critical legislation, along with the co-sponsors, and urge their colleagues to join them in supporting it. I am proud to reintroduce the Medical Device Non-Visual Accessibility Act to ensure that medical devices, like insulin pumps and blood pressure monitors, are truly accessible to people who are blind or have low vision, said Congresswoman Jan Schakowsky in a statement from her office. Over 7 million Americans are living with uncorrectable vision loss and more than 1 million Americans are blind. In many cases, a blind person's ability to manage their health and livelihood depends upon the ability to use these devices. As Americans, we cannot stand idly by while people who are blind or have low vision are excluded from a full, happy, and independent life due to these inaccessible technologies. This bill will help foster more inclusive and accessible care.
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5: All right, everybody, we have a great panel coming up, and you will not need to leave early because you won't want to miss this. This panel is one that I've been waiting for, and I think you're going to find it's going to cap off a great convention of presentations, perspectives on growing pains in the organized blind movement. In the interest of time, I'm not going to take a lot of time to introduce the tremendous panelists we have. They're all young, emerging leaders contributing to our movement. And I've asked them all to come talk to us about the growing pains of transitioning from being a student to being an active leader in affiliates in the National Federation of the Blind. And I think their sharing their perspectives will help all of us better understand what we can do to continue to foster the next generation and continue the legacy of giving and the spirit of, that we have in the National Federation of the Blind. I've asked a gentleman who we all admire for his leadership across the generations of this movement to moderate this panel. So please welcome our Executive Director of Blindness Initiatives, Anil Lewis.

0: All right. What a day. What a week. You guys, some people left, but they made a mistake because this panel is going to be a very dynamic panel. I don't get an opportunity to give a blindness initiatives report, but President Rick Abono talked about all the good work we're doing in that space. But this is even more important because, as we say with blindness initiatives, the projects and programs that we operate are intended to build the federation. And there's no better way to build a federation than making sure we create opportunities for our leadership to constantly grow and evolve. So let me say this. This may be the last presentation on the agenda, but this is really going to be a call to action for work we need to do throughout this coming year. We have some young people here that are leaders in this organization, and I just want to be very candid because we're going to have a very frank discussion around a topic that's essential for us to address if we really want to continue to build the National Federation of the Blind. We have a tremendous student program. Our National Association of Blind Students are phenomenal. Yeah. But we recognize that we're not doing our best to tap into that talent as they evolve from being student leaders to leaders in the broader organization. We have three courageous young people that are going to talk about their evolution, some good, some bad, but I think that it's important for us to know the full story if we're going to develop some projects, programs, interventions, strategies to make sure that we can continue to tap into this resource. So first, I want to let them introduce themselves very quickly. By talking about the roles that they play, this will establish their credibility to you. So we'll start with Manahil Joffrey.
1: Yes. Hi, everyone. My name is Manahil Joffrey, and I'm a recent graduate of Cornell University and a proud graduate of the Colorado Center for the Blind. And I have served as the first vice president of the National Association of Blind Students and have recently stepped down from that role a couple days ago and have served in NABS for the past 4 years and am proudly in a couple weeks going to start my first full-time job as an associate product manager at S&P Global.
0: Awesome. Thank you, Manahil. Next is Jean Kim.
2: Hi, everyone. My name is Jean Kim. I recently graduated from Stanford University studying human-computer interaction and accessibility, and in a couple of months, I will be starting my PhD in computer science at MIT. Thank you. Manahil is better than me at most everything in life. However, I did go to the Colorado Center for the Blind 1 year before she did, so I will take that win. In terms of my other federation involvement, I first joined the National Student Division in 2020, helping with a lot of back-end work like social media, logistical tasks, helping out with our website as the webmaster. Then I served on the National Student Division Board of Directors, including being the secretary and chairing the membership committee and a handful of other roles for about 3 years. In terms of my other federation involvement, I serve on the Jernigan Fund Committee and the National Membership Committee. I also serve on the Board of Directors of the National Science and Engineering Division. I also help with some of the STEM2U programming to bring accessible STEM to our blind youth. And in terms of my state involvement, I have been helping out with our student division in various roles for about 6 years. And I've been helping with our state scholarship program, including this past year where I chaired that committee as well.
0: And later we'll hear what he does in his spare time. So next is Kinshuk Tella.
3: Hey guys, how's it going? Thanks so much, Anil. So my name is Kinshuk, and I am from the great Buckeye State of Ohio. Where are you at? There you are. Awesome. So I am a recent-ish graduate from the Louisiana Center for the Blind. I know my friends up here, they don't know, but you know, this is the better center. And I'm also a recent-ish graduate from Miami University, where I got my master's in environmental science and my undergrad in geology.
0: Nice.
3: Within the NFB, I had a really interesting start. But I have served within my chapter as a member, a secretary, within the NFB of Ohio as a board member, and more passionately, I really love to help coordinate and run our state scholarship program the past couple of years in Ohio. Nationally, I recently, a year or two ago, I finished my term on the National Association of Blind Students Board of Directors as a board member, and I've served for 4 years in NAB's various capacities, helping to, much like Gene, run student seminars. I worked on the content creation committee, ran the podcast with a really wonderful, there we go. And then really involved with NABS. And more recently, nationally, I'm serving on our National Scholarship Committee this year.
0: And, and as I said, we're going to have a frank discussion, so I want to frame this very well. I read a book by Don Miguel Miguel, The Four Agreements. Thank you very much. 1997, and it's a simple framework. I encourage you to read it, but we're going to practice these four agreements as these students express themselves. One, we're going to be impeccable with our words, right? Two, we're not going to take anything personally. Three, we're not going to make any assumptions. And four, we're going to always do our best. And I think this panel is going to model that, and all of you can really pay attention to this presentation. And I think if we establish those four agreements, we'll all learn something before it's over. So now we're going to have them talk about their evolution from being student leaders to their broader engagement into the organization. And we'll start with Kinshuk.
3: Awesome. So if there was a jackpot for getting into the right affiliate at the right time in your life and the right time for the affiliate, I think I hit that jackpot. I got super lucky to be involved with Ohio at age 18. This was 2019, at the time in which the NFB of Ohio had incredible and still has incredible leadership, incredible ensemble of leaders who are really enthusiastic and wanting to invest in young leadership. They were looking to restart the student division during the same year I won the NFB of Ohio scholarship in 2019. And I think I got really lucky, honestly. And my story is somewhat uncommon, unfortunately, but it can be replicated. So I'm really excited to be talking about this afternoon. Yes, I got involved with the NFB Ohio when I was 18 years old, a freshman in college. And it was very, very quickly, I found the philosophy and the leadership that was modeled by the organization to be something I never knew I needed until that convention. Incredible leaders such as President Richard Payne, Suzanne Turner, Dr. Carolyn Peters, Barbara Pierce, and so many more really invested in my success and wanted to meet me where I was. And it was that catalyst that really allowed me to grow and to get really involved with student efforts, helping to run the student division in Ohio. I met Kenya Flores at the convention, who got me really involved with NAVS. It kind of really perpetuated these feelings of belonging and community that I didn't really know I needed until at that point. And so ever since then, getting involved with the NFB at a local level was so much easier. Having the collaboration between the student efforts and our very important affiliate and local efforts was really incredibly important in my personal development. Despite being involved locally, the leadership in Ohio really did take the time to invest in my success nationally. A month into my involvement in the NFB, President Richard Payne gave me a really unexpected phone call. I was on campus walking home from the gym on a snowy, wintry December day in Ohio, and he gave me a phone call. And he said, hey, Kinshuk, do you want to come to D.C. with me and represent the NFB, talking to congressmen, advocating for policy that's relevant to all of us? And I thought he was crazy. I didn't expect him to. I was like, what can I offer you, right? That's kind of the question I asked myself. But he saw a need and a place for young voices, and he invested the affiliate's resources into me. And that single trip to D.C. Was incredibly pivotal to my development as a leader. And ever since then, the transition out of being in school and graduating over the past year and a half or so and transitioning into other kinds of work in the organization, especially through the scholarship programs, has been incredibly easy and seamless and positive.
0: Very nice. Thank you for sharing. So, Manahil, would you like to share your story of evolution?
1: Yes. So thank you so much again, President Rigabono, for hosting this amazing panel. And because this is a conversation that is really important to have. As I'm so happy for Kinshuk that about his amazing experience, I would love to talk about mine. I mentioned in my introduction that I stepped down this week from my role from NABS, which I've been involved with for the past 4 years ever since I found the Federation. And that's very nerve-wracking for me because I'm not sure and I'm still trying to navigate where my presence and my involvement in the organization goes from here. And it's mainly to do with how I, and this is not just an experience that is solely for me. I'm sure if anyone here has any, maybe even affiliate presidents, anyone who knows of individuals who have been either involved in the national student division or even local student divisions in the past. It's really common for them after they graduate college, after they're done being a student, to leave the organization, to not continue to get involved in their affiliates, in other other parts of the organization. And I think it's really important to figure out why that is the case. So to talk a little bit about my story, I first got involved a handful of years ago through winning, to be fortunate enough to win a state scholarship in my local affiliate. And I was super grateful. Back then, I never met any other blind people before. I, you know, just applied for this scholarship because I needed money to go to college. And from there, I had my eyes open to meeting so many ambitious, determined, incredible blind individuals that had broke barriers that I never thought was possible. And it was so inspiring to me that I really did want to get involved and hit the ground running with this organization. And again, at that time, and no one I'm talking about here is currently in leadership, but at that time with the previous administration in my affiliate, I felt very unwelcome in that space. I would try to reach out multiple times to ask of how is it that I could get involved, to no answer, to a lack of enthusiasm. Again, I was very new, not only to the organization, but to the organization's philosophy as well. So maybe I didn't always say the right things, and maybe I didn't always know exactly how the structure worked, but I really needed someone in that moment to teach me and help me figure out what exactly it is for me to do and how exactly this organization does function. So through my multiple times of trying to get involved in my local state to no avail, the following year I was fortunate enough to win a national scholarship. thank you. And that was an incredible experience for me because not only did I attend the convention virtually that year and see this organization on a local scale, a national scale, but I was introduced to the National Association of Blind Students, students that I felt welcomed me with open arms and really made me feel like I had a home in the organization. And through there, I got very heavily involved very quickly in NABS. And it started some various different conversations in my home affiliate. There were two camps here. The first being individuals thinking that because I took such an active role and such an immediate role in NABS that I had no interest in being involved in my home affiliate, and that I didn't care about affiliate work, and that I felt above affiliate work, which was very disappointing for me to hear and me to observe, because I know I was trying. The other camp of people, though very understanding that of my new found involvement in NABS, thought that I was way too busy to be involved and be engaged in my local affiliate.
0: And let me share really quickly, just to let everyone know, and I appreciate you doing it much more fluidly than I had anticipated. Manahil really had some angst about really being this candid in disclosing that she didn't have the traditional wonderful kumbaya experience of transition from the Federation through the Federation. So I really want to respect her for being vulnerable and really disclosing this. So Manahil, I love the way you broke down the two camps. Tell us how that impacted your evolution into the work that you're doing now.
1: I'm so sorry, Anil. Could you repeat that question?
0: Oh, I know it's hard to hear it, believe it or not, from the mics. But tell us about, I appreciate you sharing the two camps description. Tell us now about how that impacted your evolution into doing work in the broader organization.
1: Yeah, of course. So because I felt that these two different ideologies, people thinking I was either not wanting to be involved in the affiliate or being too busy to be involved in the affiliate, that really, unfortunately, turned me away from trying to be involved in my affiliate. And that is, again, I'm saying all of this to, a lot of this had to do with the former administration and former leadership administration, but a big thing that I want to emphasize here is that it's really important for individuals and affiliates to communicate with their students, because the assumption was already made that I didn't have time for my affiliates. I was not asked, or not even if when I reached out to ask to help with various parts, whether that be Washington seminar, state convention, my pleas were ignored because the assumption that I was too busy.
0: Very nice. And we're going to talk about some solutions to that particular dilemma, because what Manahil is expressing is not unique to Manahil. I'm pretty sure if there are students in this room, many of them can resonate with that same situation as well. So let's hear about Gene Kim's evolution.
2: So my story falls somewhere in between Kinshuk and Manahil's, which is maybe why they put me in between them up here. So in 2019, I found the Federation as a national scholarship winner. And much like Kinshuk's first introduction to our movement, I was a very shy, socially anxious, and awkward 18-year-old who got shot straight into Las Vegas. But during this crazy week, Tim Elder and Jordan Castor from my California affiliate really made it a point to grab breakfast with me. Now, I was still nervous. It was a very fancy breakfast spot somewhere I was not used to going to. And I was so nervous that I didn't know what to pick. So I ended up picking a bagel and cream cheese at a fancy breakfast place. And I was like, man, it's not a good first impression. But apparently that damage wasn't too bad, because a few months later, in October, Tim Elder called me and said, hey, I want you to come to this networking dinner we have going on. It's like 15 minutes from your place, and I think it will be a great time. What he didn't tell me, though, was that he was actually inviting me to an entire weekend of the California State Convention. So then, through a series of accidental events, I ended up finding myself as the secretary of this thing called the California Association of Blind Students, and then I started doing student work. But the thing is, I noticed that the students, if I can be candid here, back then, this was about 6 years ago, were kind of off on our own doing our own thing, right? Cricket Beidelman was the president at the time, and we simply just did our own student things, our own calls. We didn't have affiliate members showing up to our calls. There's a chance that some of our affiliate leaders may not even have known when our calls were. And it's that miscommunication, that kind of siloing of our student activities, really basically gave me this perception that student division work was just student stuff. And we could not really participate, maybe we're not qualified enough or welcome to contribute to the affiliate work. So this led me to join the National Association of Blind Students to continue that student work to have a broader impact. So then again, I felt this choice, similar to what Manahal was talking about. And for me personally, I was very busy with school and other things, so I decided I can either help at the local level or I can help at the national level. And to an 18-year-old who is really excited and wants to make a big impact, when you say the word national, that sounds very flashy, right? So then I left the state work and then started doing national student work. And the last couple of short stories that I'll share is that an opportunity last year came to me to join the Kenneth Jernigan Leadership and Service Program, the inaugural cohort, yes. And for this program, you are supposed to ask two affiliate presidents to write you a letter of recommendation to serve as your mentors throughout the entire duration, the 1 year of the program. Now, I ended up asking the wonderful Jessica Beecham and Pam Allen. But you'll notice Tim Elder wasn't on that list. And it's not because I didn't have a great relationship with Tim Elder, but because I had been helping out with the national student work and interacting with Pam and Jessica, I felt more comfortable. I felt like I could relate to their stories a little bit more just with their personalities. And I felt really bad. At national convention, I ran into Tim Elder in the presidential suite, and I felt really guilty. I felt a little weird, if I'm being honest. But he still treated me very warmly, and we had a very great conversation. And because he was seeing all of the great work I was doing at the national student level, he invited me to help out with other initiatives like the State Scholarship Committee on the state level. And that's the other thing, right? It takes time to build up that credibility, to establish that trust between affiliate leadership and student leadership, especially when students have limited time and are interested in other things and we're still maturing in a lot of ways. I'll share another story a little bit later in this panel. But Tim really took a shot on me, and because of that, I ended up getting more involved in the state community, getting to know our state affiliate leaders and handling different initiatives. And now I'm actually really sad to be leaving California to start my PhD in Massachusetts. I'm sure there'll be a great community there, but I feel like I'm just starting out in California, and now I'm going to be leaving. So thank you to Tim Elder for taking a shot on me.
0: Well, thank all three of you for sharing your personal story. And again, hopefully this will facilitate more conversation. I have two questions that I'm going to get you guys to answer really quickly to help start framing how do we build better bridges, right? So the first question is, in reflecting upon your experience, what could affiliate leaders do that would help facilitate a better transition of your work from being involved in the student division to doing broader work within the Federation? So Gene, we'll go back with you first.
2: Awesome. So as I was sharing, I think I didn't really see the value of affiliate work. I, again, thought national sounded flashy, that sounded cool, would look better on a resume. But then over the past year and a half or so, where I've really gotten involved with the California affiliate, I've realized there's something very unique, powerful, and beautiful about getting to know your local blindness community. I'm working at the Enchanted Hills Camp for the Blind as a summer counselor this summer, and I hear lots of stories. There are teachers of the visually impaired who have known each other for 40, 50 years, helping blind babies learn different braille skills and technology skills. And some of them have actually known me, and a lot of them have been sharing stories about how they grew up on the same block in San Francisco together. That kind of local context gets completely lost when you're working at the national level. So I think one thing that affiliate leadership can do is really mentor students in that sense of saying, hey, there's something very unique and beautiful about the work that we do that you can't do anywhere else, and to get students excited and see the value of local work. The other thing I'll say very quickly, because I want to shout out this affiliate, is I went to the Nebraska State Convention last year, and during that student division meeting, the student division was reforming, and there are maybe about 7 or 8 students, you know, small group of students, but strong, but there were 35 people in that room. There were parents, teachers of the visually impaired, vocational rehabilitation counselors, or I should say the State Commission for the Blind, and just seeing and showing the students that, hey, you are not just your own little group over there. You are integrated into this affiliate, and we support you, and we are here to mentor you and guide you as you take your first steps. I think that's very powerful.
0: Thank you. Thank you. Manahil, what suggestions do you have?
1: Yeah, thank you so much. So, again, I agree with everything that Jean said. For my experience, I think the biggest thing that affiliates can do is communicate and showcase to the students that you are there for them. Right. I think the biggest thing for me is, again, as I mentioned, this past year, my current affiliate president called me and said, acknowledged the situation of understanding of hearing about my feelings of feeling a little alienated from the affiliates. And because of them hearing about my alienation, they took the time out of their day to call me, figure out my side of the situation, and figuring out additional ways where I can get involved in the affiliate. So that meant so much to me because it showcased that not only did they care about my involvement in my continuation, but they wanted me involved in the affiliate. And that is something that I have frankly not felt for the past 4 years that I have been involved in this federation, and I am so, so grateful to Aubrey Bird for doing that for me and making me feel very included. And another thing, my final thing that I would say, the biggest thing that I want everyone here to take away is it is really important for the affiliates to provide mentorship and mentors for their students. When I was coming up, I thought the go-to person for me to reach out was my former affiliate president. And not getting any support there, I thought the entire affiliate was in the wrong. And that was a very poor mindset that I had there. Kate Mendez actually recently had a conversation with me about the importance of mentorship and the importance of really looking out and finding a mentor in your affiliate to help guide you throughout the process. So I encourage for all the affiliate presidents listening, seek out your students, have lunch with them at this convention, at state convention, check in how they're doing and figure out which ways they want to get involved, and you are able to plug into their unique skill sets that they have.
0: Very nice. Thank you. Kinshu, what advice do you have for our affiliate leaders?
3: Look, I know that my story, I got very lucky. The Ohio affiliate was so quick and so kind to sponsor and invest in all the students in the state. But I'm only as grateful as I am today because I had the privilege of being able to serve with NABS as a national rep. I flew across the country to various states throughout my undergrad and got to interact with lots of different affiliates and see how their culture is and how they interact with their students. And the results were so varied. It was night and day between Florida and Illinois and Wisconsin and so many other states, and they all had their own individual styles and relationships. And that dynamic itself showed me a lot about how special Ohio was. And I'm not just here to like brag about Ohio, don't get me wrong. But the affiliates that really invest in their students and give them the experiences, like Florida, for example, like many others, those are the same students that I see this week, 3 years later, running around the hotel and serving in various capacities. Camille Tate in Florida and her students, they're so active. I saw them integrated within all parts of their convention, and that really showed me the value of engagement in students. To my affiliate leadership in this room, you have to take the risk. You have to invest in your students because we can't expect students in states to have the conventional path to involvement through the local chapter all the time. Yeah.
0: I love the way you framed it as taking risk, and that's important for us to do. So I want to make sure we wrap up so we can turn this banquet space around. Really quickly, though, we've talked about what affiliate presidents can do. We have to be introspective. What can students do? And this needs to be a lightning round answer. So Kinchuk, we'll start with you.
3: To my students in the room, I know there are at least 30 of you here for scholarship. You have to be here. But to my students, I know you have 1,000 distractions on campus. I know it's hard and your schedules are so variable, but the growth and opportunity in this organization will carry you so far. And don't think that you have to get involved after you're out of school to be involved in your affiliate, because it starts now. And it's now that you have the opportunity to form the mentorships and connections and have the community around you that will carry you your whole life. Students, wherever you go in the country, I know you're always not going to be in the same state for your career as you are where you grew up, where you went to school. In my personal experience, I've traveled all over the world, the country, and I've lived in different states. And each state I've been to, I've always felt so comfortable being by myself, because I know no matter where I go in this country, there's an affiliate, a chapter nearby, a community of Federationists that are here to support me. That's something that's a privilege to have.
0: How about you, Gene?
2: So President Elder actually tried to get me involved earlier on during my Federationist journey. So he invited me to a state convention planning committee meeting, but I was a student and I didn't really know what was going on. And because I didn't know what was going on, I was told, hey, let us know what you want to help out with. We want to make sure you feel comfortable and effectively utilized. But I don't know. So I did not. Instead of asking questions and trying to take that initiative, I just fizzled out a little bit. And for the students in the room, I really encourage you. I know it can be daunting to enter new spaces. Maybe people are older than you. Maybe people feel like people are more experienced than you. But there's a reason you're asked to be in this space. You belong here. You are valued, and you have a lot to offer. Oftentimes we say, "Oh, students are the leaders of tomorrow. Let's invest in our students for the next generation." That's great, but you're also here today. You can make that impact. You are the leaders of today. So ownership of that. Find different ways to get involved, and whether even it's a very small task, involved with
0: your
2: affiliate.
0: Thank you. Manaha, you have last word really quickly. What advice do you have for the students?
1: Okay, really quickly. I would like everyone, all my new students in this room, to go to your affiliates and find a mentor. Okay, please, please, I talked a little bit about my story, but as we mentioned, I know a lot of you, whose first convention it is, who is at the NABS meeting, mentioned how awesome and exciting it is to get involved in NABS, and it is, and we would love you to get involved in NABS, but also do not underestimate the power that your affiliate has. Please go sit with your affiliate, find them during banquet, and there is so much that you can learn from them, and communication is the key to success. So please communicate and please see the power of
0: that. That is the key, and that's what we're all about, mentoring. So let's go build the National Federation of the Blind.
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5: When Disability is Just a Special Skill in Disguise, by Laurie Rottenberg. From the editor. After 9/11, I got a number of letters asking if the National Federation of the Blind of Missouri was interested in identifying our members in various cities so they could be helped in the event of a disaster. These same letters invited suggestions from our organization about what emergency personnel could do to meet our needs most effectively. Never in any of the correspondence was there the suggestion that blind people could be a part of helping ourselves or others in times of emergency, so it is refreshing to see that a blind person is an active participant in the Community Emergency Response Team, CERT, which is a part of the Federal Emergency Management Agency under the Department of Homeland Security. This article is taken from the CERT National Newsletter for January 2011. One of the most challenging moments of CERT basic training in Greenbelt, Maryland, comes when participants have to find their way in complete darkness during a maze-like search and rescue exercise. But for CERT coordinator Ken Silberman, finding his way in the dark is no big deal. Silberman, an engineer and patent attorney who works for the National Aeronautics and Space Administration, NASA, has been blind since birth. He first read an article in his local newspaper in 2005 that advertised the formation of a new CERT program in his area. The article said everyone was welcome and that there were no age or physical requirements, so I went because I was interested in learning disaster skills that would help me and my neighbors. Silberman said his instructors were nervous at first about having him in the course, but did allow him to participate. To prepare for the class, Silberman downloaded the participant manual from the National FEMA website ahead of time and arranged transportation to the training site with some friends. Once he got to the class, sighted classmates helped him read any handouts that were not covered in his downloaded materials. Silberman said the rest of the training posed little problem for someone without sight. During the fire extinguisher exercise, for example, he simply pointed the extinguisher at the heat he felt from the fire and swept it back and forth. The shutoffs for circuit breakers and gas and water valves were also easy to distinguish by touch alone, he said. Even real blood would be warm and sticky through the gloves, so he felt that not being able to see a victim's injuries would also not be an issue. Nonetheless, Silberman said he wasn't accepted that much until the search and rescue activity. Blindness skills proved invaluable in the search and rescue phase of the training when he had to traverse a pitch-black, multi-story maze and apartment looking for victims. There was a lot of panic due to disorientation. However, it was business as usual for me, so I ended up leading the operation. The instructors and students accepted me after that. Silberman so enjoyed the CERT experience that he continued to take more advanced training as well as leadership roles within the group. During an advanced training session on helping with emergencies in the Washington, D.C. underground metro rail system, Silberman's special skills again proved invaluable. I had no trouble and used sighted assistance when near the power rail, he said. Blindness skills were critical during a fire simulation in a metro rail car. I was able to cut right through the smoke, grab the emergency kit from under the seat, and direct people to the door at the end of the car. The transit police were very supportive after that. Silberman's commitment to and enthusiasm for CERT paid off. In August 2010, he was elected by his fellow CERT members to be the new coordinator of the Greenbelt CERT, making him the nation's first blind CERT coordinator. In this position, he deals with the same issues that other CERT coordinators handle, from marketing the program to new members to providing ongoing training opportunities for existing members to practice their skills. However, Silberman also hopes his work will help transform the way people with disabilities are perceived. It's an opportunity to change people's views, said Silberman. I hope that my experiences will expand the discussion of disabilities and disaster preparedness to go beyond caring for persons who have disabilities. He would like to see people with disabilities viewed as potential service providers rather than just service recipients in times of disasters. This will prevent responders from diverting their attention from victims to persons with disabilities who are quite capable of taking care of themselves, he noted. Second, a pool of talented and capable volunteers who have disabilities shouldn't be ignored or underused. In a real disaster, all hands will be needed on deck.
6: Letting the world know that blindness is not the characteristic that holds us back. We're NFBRN, the National Federation of the Blind Radio Network.
5: Blind Man Experiences Weightlessness by Mark Riccobono. Four photos appear on the page. Photo 1, the caption, Dominic Del Rosso, Leyland Melvin, Mark Riccobono, and Terry Lee smile at the camera while in the aircraft used to simulate weightlessness. Photo 2, the caption, Mark Riccobono and Leyland Melvin have their hands clasped in front of them in readiness for a dive. Photo 3, the caption, Mark Riccobono is shown doing a somersault, but since he is weightless, no part of his body is touching a solid surface. Photo 4, the caption, Mark Riccobono goes down the stairs as he exits the simulator. From the editor, Mark Riccobono writes the lead article for an electronic publication from our Jernigan Institute entitled Imagineering Our Future. This month, he discusses his trip to NASA, the time he spent in a craft simulating weightlessness, deciding to leave the safety of his seat to explore movement in this environment, and his hope that this is only the first of many trips blind people will take, going ever higher, until one day we reach outer space. Here is what our first blind driver has to say about taking another exciting ride. Dear friends, since 1940, the members of the National Federation of the Blind have been directing their own movements. Before that time, blind people did not have that degree of freedom and independence. An essential element of that freedom and independence has been working together to direct ourselves into new realms and explore horizons that were previously unimagined. For about a decade, the NFB has been working with the National Aeronautics and Space Administration, NASA, to create greater opportunities for the blind. I was recently invited to participate in a reduced gravity flight along with NASA astronaut and Associate Administrator for Education, Leyland Melvin. Reduced gravity flights attempt to simulate weightlessness through a series of parabolic dives. During our flight in early February, we experienced 32 periods of weightlessness. My goal in flying on this trip was to explore something of what the experience would be like for a blind person as part of NASA's astronaut program. At the beginning of the flight, I needed to learn how to

0: Narration is a tremendous guide in our new adventures. Whether it is a newly blind person learning to explore the world in a new way, or an ambitious blind youth seeking to explore an area not yet well known, the Federation provides an unparalleled framework of knowledge and support. By the end of our reduced gravity flight, I was doing somersaults and learning how to use the weightless environment to move and explore. I can't wait until that glorious day when a blind person sits in the International Space Station and reports to us what a sustained period of time in weightlessness is like and how this learning can be applied to other domains. The power in our work comes from our individual experiences shared through a collective network for independence and freedom. Your support of our work plays an important role in giving blind people a greater degree of freedom than ever before in history. Where will we go next? What will be the next horizon? And how will it change our understanding of hope and freedom? Our commitment and imagination will be the only limits to the answers for those questions.
1: Proudly raising expectations. 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NFBRN, the National Federation of the Blind Radio Network.
2: Hello and welcome to the Nation's Blind Podcast. I am Melissa Riccobono and I'm here with...
3: Anil Lewis. And I love that I don't have to open. This is really good. I found my space.
2: Well, I like opening, so it all works out well.
3: There you go.
2: How are you, Anil?
3: I'm doing great. And yourself?
2: I am doing well. It's been busy times here at the National Federation of the Blind.
3: Fun times.
2: I am helping to bind calendars for Ooh-hoo. The American Action Fund for Blind Children and Adults.
3: So for 2020?
2: No, 2021.
3: Oh. Oh, wow.
2: So if you get your 2021 calendar, it will most likely have been bound by me or some of our other volunteers here at the...
3: Are you autographing a
2: few? No.
3: No. That would be pretty awesome.
2: No, but it's fun. It's a fun project. But,
3: nice.
2: That's one thing that I've been doing along with, you know, taking care of sick children and children that may have broken fingers. It's actually what I have to do after I get done with this. I've got to take Austin to urgent care.
3: You've been living a life you don't want.
2: Yeah, kind of. Kind of, but you know, that's what comes with kids. So,
3: amen to that.
2: You know, you gotta do that once in a while. But you know, enough about me. Let's talk about this episode.
3: Yeah.
2: Actually, let's talk quickly about the last episode. You know, we talked to Everett Bacon last time. You did that interview.
3: Yeah, the description. I like this as a topic, and I'm glad that Everett is kind of leading the charge on our efforts as an organization in this space. So yeah.
2: Yeah, but we have another audio description themed episode today.
3: That's right.
2: Roy Samuelson, who we talked a little bit about last episode.
3: Mm-hmm.
2: Chris Danielson will be doing this interview, and Roy is a really great guy in the space of audio description. He's an audio describer, and he's also a producer of audio description.
3: Yeah.
2: So it's really exciting to have him on the podcast.
3: It was just very interesting that I had seen, you know, kind of the first episode of Picard, and when Chris told us that he was the one that did the audio description for that, it's almost like, wow, I know him.
2: Exactly. I know his voice.
3: Yeah.
2: Sort of like when you meet an audiobook narrator or something and
3: exactly.
2: you think, oh my, or a, you know, newscaster or any kind of person like that you're like, oh my gosh, I totally know that voice.
3: Yeah. But these are special celebrities in our area. So
2: yeah.
3: I really like that. And he had to be pretty good because, again, my barometer on good audio description is, did I enjoy the movie or play or whatever without taking overwhelming notice to the audio describer?
2: Yes. Yeah.
3: And I just remember enjoying Picard and the few episodes of NCI that I've watched, you know, they've been good. So I would like to meet him in person, but you know, until then, I want to express my appreciation for the work that he and others are doing to enhance our ability to enjoy this visual form of entertainment.
2: Definitely. And Chris Danielson has a relationship already with Roy, so he's going to be doing this interview for us.
3: Yeah. Chris has a relationship with everybody.
2: Yeah. Chris is a good guy.
3: Yeah. He's a networking genius.
2: Yes. Yes.
3: So before we get into the interview, I just want to state that it's really interesting in the audio description space that a lot of individuals who are doing it, you know, as an offering to blind people. So we as an organization are continuing to try to build our space with respect to not only we're benefiting from that work, but we can also contribute to that work. So I haven't heard the interview, but I'm hoping that Chris kind of, you know, highlights that in his conversation with Roy. And we, again, would love to hear what you guys think about audio description. We know that it's an individual value to different people. Melissa and I and the other podcast talked about how we came on board with the audio description and really accepting it, the value that it has to offer. But I think that that's still ways that I kind of use it or benefit from it in ways that

0: Melissa uses it and benefits from it. And we'd like to know your opinion and how you feel about audio description. So please reach out to us in that. So with that said, are you ready to hear the interview with Roy?
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2: This is the Nation's Blind Podcast, and this is Chris Danielson. And I am with somebody who's become a friend to blind people and to the National Federation of the Blind, Mr. Roy Samuelson, who works in the audio description space. How are you today, Roy?
3: Hey, I'm doing great, Chris. Thanks for having me today.
2: Thanks for agreeing to do the show. I know you've been on a few podcasts here and there, so this is not new for you. And of course, you talk for a living, unlike me. So I'll try to carry my end, and I know you'll carry yours. But I wanted to just talk briefly by way of introducing this discussion. Talk about how you got involved in audio description and how it kind of evolved from just a voiceover gig that you were doing to something that you're really passionate about and really working hard to improve the quality of.
3: Oh, thanks. That's a great question. I think most of my experience in voiceover it began outside of audio description, and I took many years of workshops. A workshop is where kind of like going to a gym for voiceover people. So we would practice different scripts and different kinds of copy and kind of hone our skills and get better. And I did a bunch of cold readings for produced writers for movies and TV shows. And that really tested my cold reading skills. But when I first found out about audio description, it was kind of a perfect blend technically on the voiceover side for me. It was filled with, obviously reading scripts, and there were time codes. And what I loved about it was the emotional nuance that I could bring. So, instead of just a flat read like you would get from a screen reader, or maybe your best friend that sits next to you at the big Super Bowl game on the couch that's just screaming and into it.
2: Yeah, exactly. There's,
3: I was really fascinated by this tightrope walk where the emotional nuance had to come through for some scenes in a way that didn't distract the audience. And basically the audio description was just the perfect format on the performance side. That was like the experience was fully story-based. I could be a part of the story without being the spotlight or the center. And I still remember the first time I ever auditioned for audio description. That night, I didn't get any sleep. And it wasn't because I couldn't wait to find out if I got the job or not, but just because I was so fascinated by the experience and how wonderful it was. So for a few years, I was very protective of the work I did. I felt, and I think, this is my own judgment and just where I was in my life, that, oh, this is such a great thing. I don't want anybody else to know it because I don't want anybody to take it away from me. If you can imagine mm-hmm. watching Smeagol and Lord of the Rings.
2: Right. My
3: protecting
2: precious.
3: My precious. Right? Yeah. And that was the... that was, I think, a pretty, short-sighted perspective that I had, because there were so many opportunities to share this work. And through one of my dear mentors who suggested, this is something that people need to know about. And he gave some really compelling arguments why I was wrong. And I started putting it out there where I would share what I was doing in audio description. And I think what happened was I gravitated towards our audiences on a very technical side. In other words, I was seeking out, so you watch audio description. When you watch it, what is the experience that you want to have? And what do you need? What do you like on the narration side? And there's been so much incredibly great work done on the writing side that, that's the core of everything in audio
2: sure.
3: description. But for me, I could, I've seen performances on stage where it's Shakespeare and I'm crying tears from being moved by the performances. And then sometimes I'm crying tears just because I want to leave the theater because it's
2: right.
3: so horrible. And that's the same writing. So where I wanted to contribute my side was finding out how the narrators could be a part of the story without getting in the way of the story. I didn't want to get in the way of what the audience was experiencing. And I got to tell you, the experience from our blind audiences did two things. First of all, I think it improved my narration work and audio description, which, I mean, that's personally and career-wise very satisfying to know that I can keep growing and do better based on what our audiences want. But the other thing that was happening, Chris, was I found a lot of advocates for disability online. And by hearing the stories and reading the stories and finding out what was happening in the experience on a day-to-day basis, I found a lot of gaps that, not that I could fix, but I kept thinking in my head, this audio description is in the entertainment industry, and that's where I'm placed. That's where I'm at. That's my little playground. And within that playground, there's a lot of opportunities to grow awareness of our audiences. I've read quotes that just in America, blind and low vision people amount to close to 27 million people. And, you know, there's different quotes that you can find in, sure, in different sources. But that's a huge percentage of representation just in our country, in U.S. alone. And by me learning what was happening, I started focusing on audio description narration quality has got to be at a top level. And I've been really focused on growing that for hopefully the inclusion of our audiences to be a part of the conversations of all these great, incredibly high quality movies and TV shows.
4: And it seems like you've moved to the idea now that blind people can actually collaborate in the process of creating good audio description, you know, because we've always maintained in the National Federation of the Blind, I mean, blind people can't necessarily, we can be audio describers, right? We can't sit there and watch the film frame by frame and write the script in that way, but we can have a role in refining it and saying, okay, this is maybe how this would be characterized in a way that's not over interpreting it for the person, but at the same time is describing what's happening. And we feel like we really have a role to play in that and in the narration side of it. Would you say that's the case?
3: 100%. And I think a great example is the performers with disabilities. Even in SAG-AFTRA, the performers union, there's the performers with disabilities. The Television Academy, the Primetime Emmy Awards group has had a panel that featured performers with disabilities. So on the narration side, absolutely, yeah. And also on the advising side, I've been opening myself up to putting together audio description projects for feature films and some television shows that when they come by and it's just, hey, have you heard of this? And people, you know, if they haven't heard of it, they lean in and they're like, what? There's a whole representation of audience that we can reach? Oh, that's great. How do we do this? And so with that, one of the things that I learned from Twitter was the hashtag nothing about us without us. And to me, that means that our audiences do want to be included, and not just on the performing side of acting or the narration side, but also as advisors and consulting producers that can, exactly as you said, give that feedback. And I'm so passionate about this. Excuse me, Chris. I'm getting too excited.
4: No, it's fine.
3: So I put together a documentary type TV show. And we had consultants that were in on the actual recording of the narration. And it was a handful of comments, but it was stuff that was incredibly helpful, that made the script and the narration so much clearer. So that's a great example. The other is, as I teach audio description narration, part of my class is to have audiences who are familiar with audio description listen in. And that connection obviously means a lot in 20 different ways to Sunday, just being able to have the instant feedback from an audience who's familiar with audio description for the new students, as well as the experience of the audience being able to hear some up and coming talent. It's really exciting.
4: Well, that is really fantastic. Having you being on the side of it that you're on, really including the community and realizing that this is not something that you do for blind people, but something you can do with blind people that makes a quality experience for us and improves the overall product. I think that's something that our listeners will really appreciate, and it's the reason we wanted to have you on the podcast. And you didn't have to do that. You could have very easily decided, well, this is just another voiceover project, and I'm just gonna read these scripts as I get them and not go any further with it. But you've decided that this is something that you're passionate about and want to improve, and you've come to be a collaborator, and that's really important. And really, you're setting a great example for other people involved in the industry at audio description and at other levels of collaborating with the blind community and the community of people with disabilities.
3: Oh, thanks for saying so. I feel like I'm literally one voice of many, just seeing the kinds of quality audio description that's coming out. Some of the recent streaming services, how they've been able to launch with audio description. If there's been any problems, they've fixed them surprisingly quickly. And, I like to name Apple TV. They have Absolutely. 9 different languages of audio description. So there's a lot of great movement. And I love this kind of one-upmanship competition from the streaming services reaching out to our disabled community and finding ways that they're recognizing the value here.
4: Yeah, we were talking about Disney Plus and how it's so nice that they have really pushed the envelope, and so many of those, not only the fresh new content, but so many of those great old Disney movies that a lot of us, like everybody, a lot of us blind folks watched those as kids, and now we're watching them again and realizing, wow, there are aspects of this that I didn't get that are now part of the audio description, and I'm realizing we're part of this experience that I didn't know about. I mean, I watched Bambi the other night, just such a beautiful film, and I was familiar with the story and had seen it before, and it had the Disney storybook record or whatever, when I was a kid. But that dates me, by the way, talking about, a record. But now I was watching this film and realizing what a beautiful, lyrical film it was. And we were talking about, some of my friends were talking about the experience of that. And it's really great to see the streaming services with such leadership.
3: Yeah. And how great to be a part of the conversation now that this cultural experience of some of these incredibly well-known films are now experienced in a way that's, that sighted people have had an advantage on. And now it's becoming more equal, I think. And that's culture, right?
4: Right, right. It is. We talk about in the Federation living the lives we want, and we talk about there's all kinds of aspects to that, and one of them is being culturally literate and being involved in the conversation about culture. And you have to have a level of participation, and it's just so cool to be able to be around the water cooler, the proverbial water cooler. I don't know how many offices actually have water coolers anymore, but a lot of them do, actually. But anyway, just to have the conversation to, oh, did you see NCIS last night, or did you watch Stranger Things, and what did you think about how it ended, and all of those things. It's just really an amazing thing for us, and it's part of being included in society and integrating ourselves. And it sounds funny to say this, that our sighted colleagues don't even recognize that, and say, oh, so blind people are interested in television and movies. And of course, we always have been, but the work you're doing allows us to talk about it at a level that maybe we weren't quite able to talk about before. And we're not having to ask those questions about, okay, well, I didn't quite understand this, so there's not that hiccup in the conversation where we didn't pick up on something because it was a visual reveal. How do you feel the collaboration has specifically improved the quality of what you do? I mean, can you give an example of it, or is it just too big to give an example of?
3: I can give you the first thing that comes to mind. One of the I talked earlier about the tightrope walk emotionally, that
4: right
3: when when I've gotten feedback from our audiences, I'm very eager to improve my performances on the audio description narration side. And there is a nuance that our audiences ask for. I'd love to make the comparison to Foley, that if you're watching a episode of TV and you hear someone walking across a wood floor and it's too loud, that's going to stand out.
4: Right.
3: And in the same way that if you see someone walking across a wood floor and you don't hear anything, that's going to stand out. And in both of those examples, that's Foley. It's footsteps. It's footfall. That
4: right.
3: Those Foley artists,
4: the sound
3: has to match
4: what you're seeing. Yeah,
3: exactly.
4: Yeah.
3: So that's a really crude comparison, but that's what I'm hearing our audiences want. That if, you know, I love talking to audiences before and after a movie that they've seen that I happen to be in, or anyone happens to be in. This isn't all about Roy Samuelson narration. This is about narration quality across the board. If someone's talking about the movie in the movie and they're saying, "What a great narrator," and they're in the middle of watching the movie, if that's my voice, I didn't serve the audience, because that means that I'm standing out in a way that the same way that the loud footsteps on the bad Foley stands
4: right.
3: out. So to find that sweet spot, if I am talking with an audience member and they're saying, "Oh, can you believe that she did that to that character? I can't believe that happened." That's a subtle cue to me that they were engaged and they were fully integrated into the story and immersed in the story.
4: But it is a sweet spot, right? Because in order to make that happen for people, the tone that you're going to use for one of your recent projects was 1917, the really fantastic World War I film. And obviously the tone that you're going to use for that, even though you don't want to be a distraction, is going to be different from the tone that you would use for a light comedy, right? And so you want to find that spot where you're not becoming a distraction, but you are trying to reflect the tone of what the experience is of the type of story that's being told.
3: Absolutely. And, you know, if I use a scale range of one being Siri or Alexa voice and 10 being your friend on the couch next to you at the Super Bowl game, I found that the window is somewhere between like 4 and 6, and I'm constantly adapting and finding that sweet spot. Sometimes I do need to turn it up just a little bit to 6, and sometimes I need to turn it down. And again, this is where it gets so exciting as a performer, that there's timing, there's inflection, there's emotional nuance. Sometimes if I'm going into a feature film and I know the genre, I'll listen to a certain kind of music just to get myself in the mood. If the character is going to die on screen and it's a very emotional moment, I'll put my hand on my heart. Mm-hmm. There are all sorts of little tricks that narrators can use to just enhance that emotional connection just a little bit, so that the audience, when they hear the voice, they know that they're in the same flavor, the same zone, the same emotional place as where the film needs to be.
4: Fantastic. Well, Roy Samuelson, thank you so much for participating on the Nation's Blind podcast and sharing your perspective. And thank you again for being an ally as we all work to improve the quality of this thing that is important to the blind community. Again, because we want to be part of our culture and we want to share the experiences that everybody else shares. And in a culture that values entertainment as much as ours does, sometimes you could argue too much, but at the same time, it's an important piece, and we really appreciate you being an ally in that process so very much.
3: Oh, thanks, Chris. It's been an honor to be here, and boy, what an exciting time in audio description.
4: Absolutely, my friend. Thank you, Roy, and thank you all for listening to the Nation's Blind podcast.
1: I love hearing professionals' takes on what they do, how they do it. I have always been a behind-the-scenes kind of person, so mm-hmm. that was a great interview. I really enjoyed hearing from Roy and just his thoughts on audio description.
0: Yeah, I just want to commend him on his recognition that in order for him to really be a true professional in his space, he needs to really engage the true stakeholders, or, you know, the blind people that are participating. I think that is exemplary. In my experience, when I used to do a lot of training of audio describers, many of them thought that they were the show and it was all on them. And they never really gave any true deference to the experience of the blind person.
5: Right.
0: You know, it's just so interesting to see that. Like, it doesn't serve me when you're out there just trying to make yourself a star.
5: Yes.
0: That's just not what this
5: is
0: all
5: about. That's not what you're supposed to be. Right. Yeah. Right. That's not exactly.
0: Yeah. And the thing I love, the part I really love most is the audio describers that are able to do live theater. Because just requires just so an ability to, you know, react to the moment, because it's never, unless it's like a Broadway show, those Broadway shows, they, wherever you go, they're going to be to the second the same every time. But if you go to like neighborhood theater, I mean, so much stuff impromptu happens. And that's the beauty of the neighborhood theater, because it's never really necessarily the same show. If somebody forgets a line or someone slips or falls or something. But I just love the audio describers who can do that. And I just love the fact of afterwards, I can really talk to them. You know, not only just give them appreciation for what they do, but also, you know, give them some pointers on how they can do it better.
5: Yeah.
0: Yeah.
5: No, that's really cool. And I mean, there are a lot of theaters now that are having live describers. So if you have never checked that out or thought about that, check in your town. See if there's any audio description available.
0: Yeah.
5: Or if there's not, see what you can do about getting some audio description for people that are in your town.
0: Exactly. Yeah,
5: really good thing.
0: And we really are interested in hearing how you perceive audio description, the good, the bad, you know, the indifferent. So reach out to us and give us your feedback.
5: Yeah, please give us a call, 410-659-9314, extension 2444.
0: See, you steal those, and those are easy ones for me. I'm going to, all right. And you can tweet us or reach us on Twitter. Our handle, is that right? Twitter handle?
5: Yep.
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5: You know, it helps other people find the show, and it really helps us have some feedback and helps us know that there are people out there that appreciate what we do. So we appreciate you.
0: Yeah. And if you continue to rate us high, then we can continue to help you live the life you want. Because remember, you can live the life you want.
5: Blindness is not what holds you back.
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7: A Merry-Go-Round Nobody Could Ride by Marie Cobb. Marie Cobb is the mother of three now grown children. She lives in Maryland and teaches cooking and other daily living skills to blind adults. She has operated a food service business and has a widespread and well-earned reputation for the catering of elegant dinners and receptions. In other words, both she and those who know her now take for granted her culinary competence. But such was not always the case, as we see in this incident which took place when her eldest daughter was in kindergarten. Here's what she has to say. As a fairly competent chef who greatly enjoys the art of preparing and serving delectable meals, I have sometimes been astonished that many people find it amazing that someone who just happens to be blind can actually do more than rudimentary cooking. In fact, that blind people can do any cooking at all. As a young parent, I assumed that I would do all the usual mom things, like making cookies and cupcakes for kindergarten classes and hosting birthday parties and sleepovers galore. It never occurred to me that I should do anything less for my children. You will imagine my shock when, one day early in my eldest daughter Susan's first week in kindergarten, I was told that since I was blind, another mother had volunteered to take my turn in the rotation for making Friday treats for the class. I was also very hurt, because I was already considered a better-than-average cook among my family and friends. I told the teacher that I was determined to take my turn when it came, and that I would have a special surprise for my daughter's classmates. I went home and racked my brain over what I might do for a special surprise for 25-year-olds. I knew that I had to do something no other parent had done, and that most could not do. A few days later, while I was out shopping for a birthday present for a friend's son, I came across a set of very small circus animals in a plastic drawstring pouch that gave me an idea of how to accomplish my goal. Just after lunch on the Friday I was to provide the treat, I walked into Susan's classroom with a large brown box in my arms. I set it down on the table and opened the top. As I removed the tape from the sides of the box and let them fall, all the children started yelling, "Look! It's a merry-go-round cake!" I had made 2 12-inch layers of milk chocolate cake and frosted them with pale yellow butter cream icing. Then I had made a top for the carousel with paper doilies, folded and tied with bright colored ribbons, and held up over the cake with long red and white striped drinking straws. All of the little circus animals I had bought were arranged around the top of the cake, one for each child. The sides of the cake were decorated with green and blue round bubble gum and strips of red licorice. To say the least, the cake was a big success, and I never again had to insist on being allowed to help with anything relating to food, or for that matter, decorating. Before we left that school, I served as a teacher's aide, a library assistant, and chairman of the Halloween Carnival for 2 years. I also made several more carousel cakes for showers and parties through the years. Ironically, the only compliment I still remember from the ones I received that first important Friday treat day, and the one that will always be my favorite comment, came from my own daughter as we walked home that beautiful late fall afternoon. With her little blonde dog ears bouncing as she skipped along beside her little sister's stroller, she said, "Mom, I think that is the very best merry-go-round I ever saw, even if nobody could ride it."
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9: Our next speaker became blind in her teenage years and was, like so many of us, unsure what that would mean for her life. Unfortunately, she learned about a radio astronomy project which captured her imagination and gave her motivation for an entire career. Now, one of my first assignments for the National Federation of the Blind as a staff member was to put together science programs. And starting in late 2003, I was part of our key relationship team with the folks at the National Aeronautics and Space Administration. And I spent a lot of time with the folks at the Goddard Space Flight Center. And in 2005, there's a lot of talk about this young woman that they had as a blind intern at Goddard. And I was just asking her, because I don't think we ever actually met each other at that time, but I know that I heard a lot about Wanda Diaz and the work that she was doing as an intern at that time. And so it's really great that our stories intersected there, but they also come back together enthusiastically at this moment, 20 years later, when we have the opportunity to hear from a blind woman who is living the life she wants, pursuing interesting research and scientific topics in astronomy. She's really a leader in her field, especially in sonification and many other areas, which I'm sure I don't well understand. She can explain them much better. And I was really happy to come across her again when I had the opportunity to attend the National Federation of the Blind of Puerto Rico convention last year. So here to speak with us about the work that she does and to inspire us about the opportunities for blind people in science, technology, engineering, and math is Wanda Diaz-Merced.

0: evening, afternoon to you all. You sound so full of energy. That is the effect, scientifically, that is the effect of a good lunch and a wonderful, magnificent convention organized with only the human centered in the organization of the convention. Congratulations to you all. President Rico Bono, thank you so much for the very kind invitation to present here at the convention. It is the highest honor, and I wouldn't be anywhere else. It took me almost 24 hours to arrive. I left, it was supposed to be 6 hours, but then it multiplied by 4.
1: Tell them what time you got to the hotel.
0: Oh, that was the longest time to arrive to the hotel. But, before it multiplied to infinite, it stopped. We all got together, we put our hands to work, and mainly my determination to say no. I need to be in New Orleans, so you better take me there. That was it. Sometimes we have to be firm, right? Respectful, but firm. I also want to thank my people from the National Federation of the Blind Puerto Rico, who are sitting back there with all their energy. It has been because of their love, not only their love, but their support and their advice that many things in my life has begun to move in the direction of victory. And many victories that are cooking right now that I will not tell you about that. So I will tell you a little bit of my story, which is a story I don't have a long time, right? But it's a story that is unconventional, inside the unconventionalities or conventionalities of our histories. I humbly will begin my story relating to you or based on humble conversations that I have had with scientists that are blind and scientists that are early onset disabilities, that they study science, but then they finish working on accessibility or education and people outreach or doing something else not related to the science, which is what they trained themselves to do. Education and people outreach is very important. It's the most important. It's the basis of everything. But if I didn't study to do education and people outreach, why do you divert me to education and people outreach? My sight loss sped severely and aggressively. I'm diabetic since I was a child, very, very, very small. And my sight or my vision or how do you say that in English? Help from Puerto Rico. My sight loss sped severely and aggressively. And already at my early 20s, I was totally blind. I only have 5% of sight vision or peripheral vision on one eye. So I cannot read if I'm in darkness or in this. I do not know if there is light in this room. I assume there is, because sighted people, they need to orientate, right? But I cannot orientate unless I have my very good friend, the cane. So by being here with you and having accepted the invitation, the very kind invitation from President Rico Bono, I trust that we will reach a time when, if we do education and people outreach, it's because of choice and not because we have been diverted into that. That when we are in the education realm, when we are getting educated, we will be able to worry only about getting good grades than to improve the accessibility of material that had to be accessible before getting to our hands. That we will be able to focus on our human development, on the development on the skills that we want to develop. Because I experienced losing my sight late, during my development. So I experienced and I learned using monosensorial styles. With monosensorial, I mean using your sight. That was the main style at that moment. Because I experienced that. And being very, very careful with my words, having then later lost that kind of freedom, it brings me to grief at the thought of the countless peoples that give up, that stop considering, and even think that the field, the work market, or even the field of science, but I'm talking about the work market, going to have a job and be productive, not only for society, but for yourselves, is something that is reserved for just a few. And with that, it makes me grieve the thought of the countless peoples that may just give up, not contributing to society. So today, being said that, I'm here as a scientist who uses multisensorial perception or the many human senses, sight, touch, sense, the tongue. We are not using it right now, but who says that we are not going to use it? That use combination of sensorial human senses or multisensoriality to explore, to use our perception to scrutinize data sets, to do exploration of astronomy information. I do not do accessibility for the sake of the ones coming behind me, for the millions that will raise after this convention today. I don't do accessibility. When people come to ask me about accessibility, I tell them, go and ask a specialist on accessibility. I didn't study that. I'm a scientist who focus on doing research and producing results on my research. So, thank you. So the situation of lack of access led me to do an interdisciplinary doctorate on human-computing interaction and astrophysics. So as I was doing my PhD in astrophysics and analyzing data, I had to build a prototype that I was using. I had to use in order to analyze the information. A good mentor at NASA Goddard Space Flight Center, his name was Robert Candy. He gave me the opportunity to go to work with him as an intern. My grades were very, very, very bad. They were the shame of the university. I was almost like, I don't know how the grading is in here in the United States, but my best grade was a D, almost an F. But I would pass the class. I was studying hard, but not understanding anything that was happening in the classroom. And perhaps you have heard this before, but when sneaking a recorder into the classroom, after recording the mathematics or the nuclear physics class, the only thing that I would be able to understand was these sounds. You put this here, there, and substitute here, and then after you do this, and this is the result. Nothing else. So not even my professors had the skills to convey with words what they were explaining. I was completely left out of their loop. So when I'm working with Bobby at NASA, he said, Wanda, I want you to do a project in order to translate the data that is saved in the heliophysics data facility databases into sound, for blind people to become familiarized with the data that is saved in that database. And I said, I don't want to become familiarized because I'm already familiarized. I want to do the science. So he said, well, make it so. So I began working 24/7 in order to make this data not only accessible. Remember, I don't work with accessibility, but to make it accessible to Wanda and for Wanda to be able to listen and to find ways so other people can extract science from the data. So we worked 24/7, because even though he was asking for blind people to become familiarized, and I didn't want to become familiarized, he was giving me a scenario. And I said, this is the scenario to move things forward, to demonstrate to my mentor, who is trusting me. He trusts that I can do this. He said, make it so. Make it happen. I need to honor that trust, and I need to show him that he's not losing my time with me. So I worked 24/7. I wouldn't go out. I wouldn't socialize with the other interns. Why would I socialize with them? I wouldn't understand what they were talking about. They would talk about these huge projects, saying words that I had never heard before. And because I couldn't read, I couldn't even imagine how those words were written. It was a very, very bad situation. But my mentor, very patiently, he answered all the questions very respectfully. And one day I said, Bobby, I don't know if I can finish the goal, if I will be able to achieve the goal. And he said, the only thing I need is for you to continue doing what you do, working really, really, really hard. What I like of you is that you're not waiting for anyone to come and do it for you. And I took that as a strengthening of that act of trust. At the end of the semester, I published my very first scientific paper on the most energetic explosions in the universe called gamma ray bursts. And we released the first edition of the sonification prototype. So we did experiments, because why these people were not using sound? Is this a Wanda thing? Or is this something that that they stopped using it because they are very smart? These people, they know it all. It must be because of a reason, but I couldn't find evidence. So I did experiments, and from the experiments with professional astronomers at the University of Harvard, the Center for Astrophysics, the Harvard Smithsonian Center for Astrophysics, we evidenced with professional astronomers that sound increases sensitivity to events in the astronomy information that by nature are blind to the human eye. Transforming completely our role in the science from benefactors only focusing on education and people outreach to benefactors of the science that can come to the science and with our skills make more discoveries and reach the discoveries in science. And with that, that gave us a big impulse, because it also revealed a huge fracture in the sciences, that because of the evolution of machinery and technology focusing on monosensorial technologies and monosensorial productivities had left out other performance styles in order to produce better science and produce results for society. So I have been going from one observatory to the next, to the next, to the next, to the next, to the next, to the next, to the next, and infinitely to the next, always being diverted to education and people outreach. But when I noticed that they come to divert me to education and people outreach, I said, I didn't come here to do that. You need to hire someone that will focus on that. And when I do my science, with my science done, I will go and do education and people outreach. So I went into Italy. And my mentor in Italy, late Dr. Stavros Katsanevas, he said, I trust sound as the gravitational science do. I trust sound to allow us to peruse more information from gravitational wave telemetry or measurements. So we analyzed a very well-known event in the gravitational wave community. And we did it that way because no one would be able to contradict my findings. If I would find something new, I would say, you have perused that data over and over, and you couldn't find what I found. So we analyzed the data using audio, and we were able to find things that were blind to artificial intelligence, machine learning algorithms, and also to the other collaborators in the gravitational wave sciences. And I want to play the sounds for you. Forgive me. I deeply apologize. Okay. Can you click on the speaker? I apologize. I will find it.
2: I'm right here.
0: Yes. There it is. You will hear, I will not tell you, right? You need to notice the change. It's very subtle, it's very fast, and it's at some point in the data set. Sighted people, machine learning algorithms, it is augmented, right? So we zoom into the data. We augment the data in order to make it very, very, very sensorially perceptible with the ear of everyone. But I'm going to play it and you, gravitational waves.

0: So after coming back from Italy, or being in Italy with working with my mentor, I realized that the work for equality and the work for us to mainstream in the job market, in economy, in society, that those two jobs, those two tasks are equal, are prestigious, and we should pay the same attention to the two tasks, are of the same equality, and are equally important. Thankfully, and very enterprisingly, and looking to the future, Her Royal Highness, Dr. Princess Nisreen El Hashemi, established a new organization under the Royal Academy of Sciences International Trust. This organization is called Science in Braille. These are professional scientists that are doing their science. They are producing science. I go around just making sure they're doing their science. They are performing their science, and we sit down in order to transform not only the scientific economy, but the work economy into a multi-sensorial economy that will allow us to perform at our own maximum, and that will support and enhance the ways we have to perform at our own maximum. So this work also includes having very difficult conversations with different peoples, right? Because sometimes the economy depends on monosensorial technologies, on monosensorial ways of performing. So sometimes difficult conversations and sometimes convincing stakeholders this is the way to go, because our skills produce more science and more benefits to society. So again, multisensoriality is not for accessibility, not yet. Is to produce more results for society and the economy. And you are the ones with the skills from birth, because you lost your sight in any way. You are the ones that can come into that economy and transform that economy into one that will autonomously give the chance to everyone. Right now, we are using sonification. Sonification has gone to Luxembourg. The Asteroid Foundation is using it for defense. It's being used to do diagnosis on neonates or recién nacidos. I do not know how to say that. Neonates. At birth, when a child is born, it recently comes out of the mother, right? So doing diagnosis of autism to children, also being explored to use it in flights for astronauts and to security for pilots, also to training for people in the autism spectra and many other things. My students, they do that. Some of them, they didn't know how to divide when they were in high school. And I think they build antennas, they learn to divide, they learn to do their operations, they don't give up, and I think, and I believe, and I'm completely sure they're the most outstanding people in the world, because they didn't allow any social stigma to stop them. They took things in their hand, and they transformed it, and they didn't give up in their dreams. Right now, we are all, this is how I want to finish, we are all at the stage of life, each and every one of you is at the stage of life with the future in your hands. The decisions we take here at the National Federation of the Blind, it moves the country forward, it moves each of our lives forward. At all moments, is our time to win. And we will achieve equality by keeping focus, not being diverted, and by not giving up. And remember, always keep in mind that to win is to never give up. Thank you, and I apologize.
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2: Our final item for this morning is definitely an exciting one, and one intended to stretch our imagination. This is the Museum of the Blind People's Movement. Building support to shatter misconceptions. This program item is to talk about something that is not easy to accomplish, but I'm confident we'll do it. We have here to lead us in this effort our outstanding first vice president. Here's Pam Allen.
3: Let me tell you what I wish I'd known.

Good morning, Federation family. I am so honored to lead this important conversation about something that belongs to all of us. The National Federation of the Blind, Museum of the Blind People's Movement. And before we begin our panel, I want to acknowledge someone who has played a bold and instrumental role in bringing this effort forward. As we all know, Patty Chang is listening to us virtually, so I want to give a shout out to Patty, who would love to be with us in person, but is here for sure with us. And so, Patty, thank you so much for all of your leadership. I also want to acknowledge Alice and Tyler and all our team working on the museum, and most importantly, President Rick Abono, for challenging us as we make this a reality. Since 1940, the National Federation of the Blind has been pushing back against misconceptions, low expectations, and exclusion. We have organized, advocated, and told the truth about blindness. And now, we are taking the next step. Our Museum of the Blind People's Movement is not just about preserving history, it is about claiming our space. It is about changing how blindness is understood, not through someone else's perspective, but on our terms. It is about telling our stories in all our depth, power, and complexity and pride. And it will not be like other museums, and that is exactly the point. It will grow in stages, starting digitally, but the heart of the museum already exists. Our people, our movement, our belief that blind people have the right and responsibility to define ourselves. Today, you will hear from several panelists who will each speak briefly about why this museum matters to them, united in the understanding that we cannot wait for someone else to get it right. We will build it. We are building it. But before we hear from our panelists, let's start with a short presentation

0: and we lead courageously, and we expose misconceptions, and we dare to dream big.
1: The Museum of the Blind People's Movement could serve as a true physical manifestation of what we have accomplished, allowing visitors to more fully understand the breadth of the work of the Federation and what we have accomplished walking alone and marching together. This museum is essential.
2: It's a blind people's museum, right? So we should get blind people to decide what feels like, what it looks like. We're trying to really also iterate what a museum experience would be like, what a blind-centered experience would be like. We want to do things from the beginning, design all the way to building, that make sure we're including the true perspectives of blind people.
3: It's up to us to tell our story. It is our duty to tell that story.
4: It's important for blind people to tell our own stories because if society tells it, it's told from a flawed perspective.
5: History is typically written and communicated by those with privilege. And in American history, that hasn't been the blind community. So this is actually our chance to step into that role, that responsibility, to accept the privilege that we have to share not only what we want to share, but what reality has really been. We get to learn from the highs, the lows, and everything in between. And that is what I would love to see in our movement. Just the authentic representation of where we started, where we are now, and where we get to go next.
6: We get to show people that you can be independent and you can live the life that you want, and it become real for them because they actually get to see it in person.
7: It tells us that individuals can be part of something that's much greater than us, that we can accomplish anything we set our minds to. It's important to understand the power of one comes in thousands. I have a blind granddaughter. I want her to be able to come one day and experience what I'm experiencing as a shell, as a reality of our movement.
2: What's that one misconception you want to feel and experience shatter in the museum?
8: For me, it would be that blindness is a tragedy.
9: I think it's important to shatter some of the misconceptions and stereotypes.
10: Oh, you're just faking. You're not blind because you walked from point A to point B without stumbling.
11: I think there's still a very big misconception that making technology accessible for blind people is hard.
3: We have our work cut out for us, but there's no doubt in my mind that we can do it.
12: How can I be a part of this movement? How can I join? How can I do my part? How can I be an ally to this group to make sure that we're helping to advance the lives of blind people?
0: Imagine what we can build together. Join the journey to boldly shatter perceptions of blind people, to transform the future. Support the Museum of the Blind People's Movement. Beyond expectations.

0: I am delighted to introduce Roland Allen, whose steadfast leadership and unwavering dedication to our mission have cultivated growth and unity across our NFB community. Whether working with someone during a cane travel lesson at the Louisiana Center for the Blind, serving as a leader in the National Federation of the Blind of Louisiana, or helping spread the word about the work of the National Federation of the Blind, Roland serves with excellence and heart in everything that he does. Here he is for his reflections.
1: Hello, everyone. I am proud to be here today, not just as a member of this incredible movement, but as someone who grew up right here in New Orleans.

0: And growing up, I didn't know any blind people. Well, let me clarify. The only image I had of blindness was a man I saw downtown, not too far from this hotel. He was standing on the street corner with a wooden cane and a sign that said, "Pencils for sale." As a kid, that image stuck with me. And somewhere inside, I thought, is that what being blind means? Is that what I have to look forward to? I was not afraid of going blind. I was afraid of the story that blindness seemed to tell. And that is why this museum, the Museum of the Blind People's Movement, matters so deeply. Because we are not just building a museum, we're reclaiming the narrative. It is about the lives we lived, the barriers we've broken, the truths we've told, and the futures we are building. For too long, society has told our story for us, usually wrong, usually tragic, and always without us. But through the National Federation of the Blind, I learned a different story. I graduated from the Louisiana Center for the Blind. That's where things began to change. I met successful blind people, confident blind people, people living lives that did not fit any of the stereotypes I had grown up fearing. That transformation, going from fear to pride, is why this museum matters. Our Museum of the Blind People's Movement is not just a collection of artifacts. It is a declaration. We are here. We've always been here. And we've always mattered. This museum tells us stories we never learned in school. It shines light on the blind people who organized, who fought, and built a civil rights movement. A movement still growing strong today. This museum gives us history. It gives us dignity, but maybe most importantly, it gives young blind people and the rest of the world a different image of what blindness means. Yeah. I think back to that little boy here in New Orleans, afraid of what his future might look like. I wish he could have visited this museum. I wish he could have witnessed the strength, the struggle, and the success of blind people throughout history. I wish he could have known that blindness is not the end of the story. It is the beginning of a different kind of journey. So why a museum? Because our stories deserve to be told. Because truth is powerful. Because when we tell the truth about blindness, we change lives. Just like mine was changed. Thank you.
1: Thank you so much, Roland. And it is now my pleasure to introduce our next panelist. For over 30 years, Dan Goldstein had the honor and joy of representing the National Federation of the Blind in many legal matters. Although he is retired, he has definitely not ridden off quietly into the sunset. And he continues to remain an active supporter and part of our NFB family. Here is our friend, Dan Goldstein.
2: Hello, fellow Federationists. It is such a joy every year since 1991 but one to come to convention, to see old friends and make new ones. It heals my heart every year. Why should this museum also be important to sighted people? Well, 39 years ago, in July 1986, There was this fellow who called my office named Mark Maurer, or as I came to know him, Sir, who invited me to come to the center to discuss handling a case for the National Federation of the Blind. I'm now going to tell you everything I knew at the time about blindness and blind people. Now that I've told you, what was worse was that I didn't know about my ignorance, because what I had in my head was a collection of misconceptions and stereotypes. Fortunately, before Dr. Maurer talked to me, he had me read a number of articles and speeches by Dr. Tenbrook and Dr. Jernigan. And by the time I had finished reading those pieces, first, I knew that I had a lot to unlearn and a lot to learn. And second, that this was a civil rights struggle for equal opportunity that I wanted to be part of and could be if I recognized how much I had to learn. And I'm still learning. So, as you all know from your life experiences, I'm not the only sighted bozo out there. The world is full of sighted people who don't know, to use the technical legal term, diddly squat about blindness. And you encounter that hard fact every day of your lives. But sighted people who are taught about the blind people's movement, as I was, can learn, become part of the movement alongside you, and that is why the sighted, as well as the blind, need this museum. Who needs to go to this museum? Everybody. Parents of blind children, teachers of blind children, employers, policymakers, advocates, legislators, and, well, as you said, everybody else needs to come and to learn about the struggle, and when they leave, support the struggle and recognize that blind people have the right and the capacity to live the lives they want. And when those folks leave the museum, we want them to go home and tell their friends and neighbors how exciting it was to visit the museum, tell their employers what great problem solvers blind people can be, tell their elected officials that it is their job to remove artificial and gratuitous barriers. This museum, in its content and design, will be a powerful monument to human dignity. By the way, I've heard that big donors may get an opportunity to name a hall or a room or something. And I've been thinking about that because Patty explained to me that when you make a pledge or a gift, there's then an edit box that opens up that asks if you want to give in honor of somebody. And I've been missing a voice from the PAC table this year and last year. And so I can tell you, when I make my pleasure gift, I'm going to say that it's in honor of Scott. And if everybody in this room who loved and respected it made their gift in honor of Scott, we would raise a boatload of money. And I just feel it was appropriate. He was the embodiment of our spirit and devoted himself to bringing us to the point we've reached. This museum will be a message to the world of what we stand for, what we've fought for, and what our future will be. And while there have been new obstacles to our progress, we're strong We're together, and we shall overcome. Thank you.
1: Thank you so much, Dan. I first met our next speaker at a leadership seminar. Ramona Walhoff has held multiple leadership roles in our organization, both on the national level and in the National Federation of the Blind of Idaho. She joined the Federation in 1965, and I believe this is her 57th convention. Ramona is known currently for her tireless work to collect videos telling the truth about blindness on Idaho's Blind Channel. And as of the other day, though I know there have been filming happening at our convention, there were over 556 videos to date. So now I will turn the microphone to Ramona for her remarks.
3: Thank you, Pam. My mother was born in 1923, and we're lucky to still have her with us. Her name is Ruth Ireland. Some of you know her. When she turned 100, she said, "I don't need anything." You know, and I think that was the truth. But we still wanted to honor her, not just with a cake. So we collected from family members somewhere around $40,000 and gave her a certificate saying this amount is being given to the new upcoming Museum of the Blind People's Movement. And you know what? I think that amount may increase in her honor. She's not going to live forever. And my family has a lot of blindness involved. My brother is Curtis Willoughby. Some of you know him. He's now living in Arkansas. My sister is Susan Ford. Some of you know her. They're both blind members of the Federation. My nephew is Brent Ford in Missouri. And my mother, although that the blindness is not hereditary, my brother lost her vision to macular degeneration in her 90s. So the Federation has had a huge effect on our family. I joined in 1965. That convention was in Washington, D.C., the only one we've ever had there. Bobby Kennedy came, made a speech, got an award. Look it up. I'm not going to tell you all about it. Hubert Humphrey came, made a speech, got an award. Not going to tell you the details. I sat at a banquet table with 3 out of more than 100 congressmen and senators. They were interested in the Federation and interested in us personally. So that taught me that the Federation changes the world. There was one person at that roll call in 1965 that said, this was in the roll call of states. He said, "Our state got 5 pieces of legislation through the legislature this year." You can't ignore things like that. Did we hear things like that in our roll call? Yes, we did. Not the same exact things, but worth remembering. So when you have someone who's turning 90 or 95 or 100 or even 80 or a retirement party, and they have what they need, they don't need a lot of stuff. But it's an honor to remember them with a gift to the Museum of the Blind Persons Movement. Would you like to see a contrast between the Opticon and the Monarch? I would. I can think of dozens of things. You know, the past is interesting, the future is exciting, and the present ties them together. So what do we have but a wonderful opportunity? Do you like challenge? I like challenges, and I think we respond to challenges. Well, the museum is a very exciting challenge. Would you like to make videos available to people in your hometown? I would. So it's up to us to find the teams to build the Museum of the Blind Persons Movement, and we can all do it together, but we need to be creative in finding contributors, and don't forget your family cares about you and what you care about.
1: Thank you so much, Ramona. Next, we will hear from Shane Ostermeyer, also from the great state of Idaho. Shane retired from working in higher education for over 25 years and now owns and operates two family businesses. He is honored to be serving as second vice president of the NFB of Idaho and first vice president for the Treasure Valley chapter in Boise. Here's Shane to share his perspective.
4: Good morning, everyone. I was diagnosed with RP when I was 16, and my twin brother as well. My mom was shattered because the small town doctor said to her, "These boys aren't going to go anywhere." Now, my mom, a third grade teacher, said, "No way." She started to research and find the truth about blindness, not the falsities of blindness. And that's why this museum and its digital exhibits and a physical location are so vital. I grew up in a very small town in Idaho where the cows and, yes, the potatoes outnumber the people. But through my mom's dedication and her drive, her two boys accomplished their dreams. My brother, before his passing, was a personal athletic trainer. He received his degree from Boise State University in health nutrition. He was even hired to help train a very famous NBA player. For myself, I went on to earn 3 degrees. I have a bachelor's from Idaho State University, a master's from the University of Nebraska, and a doctorate degree also from Idaho State University. The reason that this museum is important is because, like my mom, she was trying to find the truth. And wouldn't it be great if there was a dedicated place that had our stories, not the stories that have been made up, but the truth, the reality that all of us can reach our dreams. That is why when my mom passed, I made a gift in her honor. In the honor of all of our teachers and our mentors, I invite you to do the same. This museum will be there for the moms that hear those awful words that their children may not accomplish anything. And this museum, as in the promo said, will shatter that and prove that any child can accomplish their goals and dreams. Thank you, everybody.
1: It is now my pleasure to introduce someone whose leadership has helped shape the future of accessible technology and who is a true partner to the blind community. Troy Ottilio is the Chief Executive Officer of IRA, a company that is breaking barriers every day. Under his leadership, IRA has not only expanded its reach, but also deepened its partnership with the National Federation of the Blind, working with us to build a world where access and independence are the norm, not the exception. I am happy to turn the microphone to Troy for his comments.
5: Good mid-morning, National Federation of the Blind, every state, every chapter, and everyone here. Ira is proud to be at our 11th National Federation of the Blind Convention, and we are proud to be a financial sponsor of this vision. We're thankful to spend time with you, and I'm here to share our passion for the NFB Museum, to speak directly to the companies and organizations who will hear this message about why they should, and I believe will, support this vital cause. At Ira, we have the privilege of seeing what the world too often doesn't or overlooks. We see up close what most people miss, the creativity, determination, and everyday victories of the blind and low vision community. Through millions of visual interpreting sessions, we've been invited into some of the most personal and powerful moments, solo ventures, airport chaos, first job offers, first dates, homework, cooking, shopping, cleaning, art, finding what's lost, reading accessible forms, and museum visits. From the mundane to the thrilling, these aren't just calls, these are windows into how this community is rewriting the definition of independence every day. Access isn't just a right, it's also about being seen. And from day one, Ira was built on a bold belief. Access is a human right, but access alone isn't enough. If this world doesn't see your story, if no one knows about the ingenuity and leadership in this room, then the job isn't done. That's why the museum matters so much. It will tell the stories that too often go untold to show the world not just what blind people can do, but what they are doing. And it's not just a building. It's a beacon. The museum isn't just a destination. It's a spark. It reshapes public perception, influences policy, fuels pride in the community. And because it's digital first, a blind child in Europe or a researcher in Montana can feel the same pride and connection wherever they are. And we're here in New Orleans, so let's talk about jazz. Yeah. Who here has already heard some live jazz this week? Yeah. So jazz is beautiful because it is about improvisation, taking what life gives you, the rhythm, turning it into something new and brilliant and in real time. Doesn't that sound familiar?
6: Yes.
5: that's what you all do every day. You don't wait for someone to hand you the sheet music. You write your own. The NFB calls it structured discovery, and it's one of the most inspiring philosophies I know, and I think it's jazz. So, future sponsors supporting this museum is good business and great citizenship. It's not just about the right thing to do, it's smart. When employers and partners understand the stories this museum will tell, they'll stop seeing blindness as a cost and start seeing it as untapped potential. When we share this vision with our business partners and customers like the state of Colorado, Alabama, Google, Microsoft, Target, Walmart, Starbucks, and so many more, it resonates. They see how it strengthens their own diversity goals, mission, and brand. So at Ira, we're not just witnessing history, we're helping preserve it. With millions of these stories and data points, Ira serves as one portal into this museum. Our contribution isn't just financial. We'll help uncover and share themes, stories that would otherwise stay hidden, because we have the privilege of hearing them every day. So every gift builds a legacy. Every donation is a vote for the story of blindness and for who gets remembered and how society sees blindness 50 years from now. We're not just funding a building, we're funding a memory of a movement. And if we don't do it, someone else might, and they might not tell it right. So let's not wait for the world to catch up. Let's lead it. So many individuals have stepped up, and that collective commitment is inspiring. But now, it's time for those with the capacity to make a larger pledge to join them. Because this isn't just the Museum of the Blind People's Movement. It's a museum for all of us who believe in dignity, history, and power reclaimed. So let's keep playing the song. Let's honor the jazz in this room, the unscripted brilliance of this community. Let's make sure the world not only hears it, but never forgets it. Thank you for letting Ira be a part of your ensemble, for building a legacy worthy of the music you create every day.
1: Thank you so much, Troy. Next, I have the honor to introduce a very special family whose commitment, compassion, and generosity have profoundly shaped our shared journey. As first family of our NFB DC affiliate, the Callaways, Sean, Dr. LaTanya Calloway, and the real star, Camille, better known as the Princess, demonstrate exceptional leadership and community spirit, supporting our initiatives and uplifting us all. Let's extend a warm welcome to the Callaways, where the Federation really is a family affair.
6: So, hi, I'm Dr. LaTanya Calloway, everyone. Hello. I'll start off for the family. So when I thought about the blind people's movement in the museum, I thought about what would I want Camille to gain from attending the museum. And in thinking about that, I thought about not only her, but children younger than her as well as older. And I envisioned classes going to the museum to really learn and listen. So this is what I came up with, and hopefully you all can agree with this as well. So I would hope that Camille would gain from the Museum of the Blind People's Movement. I would want her to learn the history of the blind people's civil rights movement, how blind people fought for their rights. I would love for her to understand and develop empathy and respect for people with disabilities and understand what it's like to live as a blind person specifically. I would love for her to understand, thank you so much. I would love for her to understand the importance of accessibility and inclusion. I want her to see why making spaces accessible to everyone matters. I would want her to be inspired by blind leaders and activists. I would love for her to hear the stories of blind people who made and continue to make a difference. I would want her to recognize the power of advocacy and social change, to learn how people can create change by speaking up, mobilizing, and putting that into action for the good of all and others. I would definitely want her to appreciate adaptive tools and technologies for the blind. I would love for her to discover how these tools help blind people in their daily lives. I would want her to cultivate awareness of fairness and equity. I want her to think about what's fair and unfair in society and advocate and make a difference. Continue to make a difference. I would want her to explore the cultural contributions of blind individuals. You know, enjoy the music, the art, the stories from blind creators. See the value of diverse perspectives and experiences. Understand why different life experiences are important. And last but not least, I would want Camille to embrace the idea that everyone deserves dignity and belonging. Believe that everyone deserves respect and a place in the world so that they can live the life that they like, what they want.
7: Good morning, everyone.
1: Good morning.
7: I happen to be the husband of Dr. LaTanya Calloway. And father of the Princess Camille Calloway. As many of you know and heard, prior to becoming a Federationist, I did not have the confidence to be a father. I didn't believe I could be a blind father. But after joining this wonderful family called the Federation, I don't think it was ironic that a few years later I became a father. One of the things that makes me proud is that my daughter has a sense of awareness about the capabilities of blind people. I'll never forget visiting her school for the first time, and I met her teacher. This was when she was 3 years old. She said, "Miss Brown, this is my daddy. He's blind. But he can do anything anyone else can do." I never forget overhearing her talking to her friends and telling some of her friends that my daddy's coming home from work. And she said, somebody said, well, your daddy works? She said, yeah, a lot of blind people work. So like my wife, I always have this vision. When I heard about the museum and this initiative for the first time as a board member, I just envisioned school trips up to Baltimore with kids visiting the museum. Kids like Camille's age, high school students, junior high school students, right? Because when I give talks on the behalf of the Federation, I often have these discussions on the importance of planting the seeds of capabilities, not in college, not when someone gets a job in the private or public sector. The seeds need to be planted on an elementary school level, right? And so this is why this museum is important to me. But I'm just going to take a second to have Camille tell you all why the museum is important to her.
8: Hello, everyone. I think that having a museum for us is important because children from all around the world, including me, can learn about the everyday challenges and struggles that blind people have to go through, as well as how they overcome them. We can also learn about the resources they use. I think it's important for us kids to learn these things.
7: Now, I want to say this. I have, you know, President Rick Obono has asked for many, you know, ideas, artifacts from across the country. But one picture I hope that is put in the museum is a picture of my child and I playing Uno. And so I want to ask Camille, when you and I play Uno, baby, who's better, me or you?
8: Me.
7: I guess I haven't taught her well. Again, thank you all. And when I dedicate, when I dedicate a name for this museum, it's going to be my baby. So thank you all.
1: Thank you. Thank you so much. Let's have a round of applause for all of our panelists. Thank you so much for sharing your authentic perspectives. And I don't know about you, but I am really excited and energized about the Museum of the Blind People's Movement. And I ask everyone to think about your journey and how you can be a part of this. Many of you in this room have been with us for a long time as members, as partners, as champions of our work. You have given generously of your time, your resources, your belief in what we do, and for that we are deeply grateful. Our Museum of the Blind People's Movement campaign is not about replacing that support. It is about inviting you to be part of something additional. Something lasting. Some of you are hearing about our Museum of the Blind People's Movement for the first time at this convention and wondering how to get involved. Together, we have a chance to leave a legacy, to create something that future generations will benefit from and that will make a difference today. Because of the choices we are making now, I hope that you are considering joining us in this next step because we are building this future, but we cannot do it without you. This is our call to act, a call to invest in something that is ours, a museum created by blind people, not to fit into someone else's mold, but to reflect our reality, our lived experiences. This is not charity, this is change, built with intention, built by our community. And that is where you come in. We are building this museum, and to build it right, we need support. Whether you are able to give a large gift, a modest one, or to share the effort with your network, it all makes a difference. 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Again, that's nfb.org/contribute/museum. You can learn more and share the link with others, and please give at whatever level you feel comfortable. Every dollar makes a difference. This is our time. This is our chance to define who we are, what we have done, and what we are building next. And we need your voice, your energy, your support, and the support of your friends, colleagues, families, partners, because our NFB, Museum of the Blind People's Movement, will not just tell about our history, it will make history, and it will change perceptions of blindness and transform the future. And we are the ones who will make it happen. Thank you, and let's go build the National Federation of the Blind, Museum of the Blind People's Movement.
9: Well done. Well done. Awesome. Thank you. Thank you very much to Pam and all of our panelists, all of these folks that you have heard from on this panel, including both Pam and Roland, have already made financial contributions and pledges to this campaign, as have the Riccobonos, as have a number of others of you out there. I do also ask you to do what you can and to make your commitment soon so that we can make this museum effort a reality sooner rather than later. So thank you all to our panelists for being here today.
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11: Jacobus Tenbrook, Letters to Berkeley, by Luann Blake. From the editor, nothing we have ever published in the Braille Monitor has captured the personal struggles and irrepressible sense of humor of the young Jacobus Tenbrook as powerfully as the article we carried in the March 2008 issue. Here it is, beginning with the editorial note. From the editor, periodically, Luann Blake, research specialist in the Jacobus Tenbrook Library in the Jernigan Institute, gathers interesting material from the Tenbrook papers and offers it to us. Here is her latest collection of snippets from letters that shed light on the young Jacobus Tenbrook, his personal struggles, and his whimsical sense of humor. Upon completion of the coursework for his doctorate in the science of jurisprudence from Bolt Hall Law School at the University of California at Berkeley in 1939, Jacobus Tenbrook, with his wife Hazel, embarked on a journey in search of a university teaching position that took him to Harvard Law School and the University of Chicago Law School before returning to his beloved alma mater in 1942. During this three-year hiatus, he wrote frequent letters to his Berkeley mentors, Dr. Charles Aiken, professor of political science, and Dr. Gary Marsh, chairman of the public speaking department. These letters are full of observations and commentary about his work at the two law schools, life in Cambridge and Chicago, and his desire to return to California. They also reveal Dr. Tenbrook's sense of humor, joy of life, and dogged determination to obtain a permanent university teaching position. The letters upon which this article is based are part of the accumulated papers of Dr. Jacobus Tenbrook, founder and president of the National Federation of the Blind from 1940 to 1961 and from 1966 until his death in 1968. As part of the collection of the Jacobus Ten Broeck Library in the NFB Jernigan Institute, the Ten Broeck Papers are a significant source of information about the early history of and the people behind the development and growth of the NFB and the blind civil rights movement. Letters from Harvard. While Dr. Ten Broeck was still a law school student at Bolt Hall, he wrote 5 articles analyzing the use of extrinsic aids by the United States Supreme Court in constitutional construction. These articles were published in the California Law Review in 1938 and 1939. The originality of the legal analysis contained in these articles earned Dr. Ten Broeck a Brandeis Research Fellowship at Harvard Law School from September 1939 to July 1940. During this time, he continued his research on extrinsic aids and took additional classes. In an October 12, 1939, letter to Jerry Marsh, Dr. Ten Broeck wrote from Harvard, "There is now no doubt that my articles were what got me the Brandeis Research Fellowship. I had a talk with Dean Landis, and he evidenced considerable knowledge as to their content. Things are now proceeding quite smoothly at the law school. The dean has spotted me and is giving me a hell of a workout in his seminar. As a matter of fact, the burden of the whole seminar is practically being carried by another Californian and myself. Naturally, I am glad of this because the dean is the man who is really in a position to do something for me if I can make him enough of a believer to take affirmative action. After being around here for this short time, I have tentatively concluded that Harvard is not what it is cracked up to be. At least its preponderance as a law school is undeserved. There are plenty of mediocre boys here, although along with them, there is a larger number of first-rate students." By October 26, 1939, Dr. Ten Broeck was already missing California, as evidenced by the following excerpt from a letter to Charles Aiken, in which he also describes Harvard's renowned constitutional law professor, Thomas Reed Powell. "Thanks for your note. It set my mind at rest both by its promise of a letter and by reawakening me to the fact that Cal is still in existence. You have no idea how remote in space and time Cal U now seems to me. T.R. Powell is quite the eccentric old devil, if there ever was one. He is crotchety and crusty and absolutely indifferent to and uninterested in his students. He has quite a reputation for boozing. He likes nothing more than to shock the staid Harvardians with frequent classroom bursts of blasphemy. Yet Powell really has the stuff. On some days his analyses are (sick) nothing short of brilliant, and on other days he dawdles along as if he had been drunk the night before, which he probably was." Late in 1939, Dr. Ten Broeck and Hazel took a trip to New York City to visit her relatives, do some sightseeing, and meet with Professor Edward Corwin at Princeton University Law School. Dr. Ten Broeck's December 21, 1939, letter to Dr. Marsh and his wife Estelle describes how he responded to an invitation to lunch from Professor Corwin. "One of the things I had in mind in going to New York was to see E.S. Corwin at Princeton. He is one of the big boys in the field of constitutional law, and I had an entree to him by reason of the fact that he had read and favorably commented upon my (extrinsic aids) articles. Before going to New York, I wrote him a letter telling him that I would be in New York and asking for an appointment. After a few days of silence, I received a wire inviting me to lunch. This created a dilemma of no mean proportions. Did Corwin know I was married, and did he know I was blind? If neither, which seemed to me likely, I thought that he would probably be somewhat embarrassed as to what to do with a blind man at lunch. On the other hand, would this embarrassment to him be so great as the embarrassment to me by taking Hazel along? We resolved this dilemma by writing that my wife and I would be happy to accept." Practically all of Dr. Ten Broeck's letters to both of his mentors discussed his search for a permanent teaching position at a university. This search began only a few months after his arrival at Harvard when, as described in a January 12, 1940 letter to Charles Aiken, Dr. Ten Broeck had a candid discussion with Dean Landis to solicit his support and to make the dean aware of the stereotypical attitudes about blindness that must be overcome. "I just had a talk with the dean. I told him that I was in the market for a teaching job and asked him bluntly what his attitude was recommending a blind man. He said he would have no hesitancy whatsoever about recommending me. He gave plenty of evidence of being thoroughly satisfied with my work. He had no notion whatsoever about the difficulties involved, and I thought I had better set him straight on that score. He wanted to know if there were people at Cal who would be willing to affirmatively assert that my teaching experience there demonstrated that I could teach. He questioned me rather closely as to my method of handling a class, but his questions carried no implementation of doubt. He assured me that he would do all that he could, and that he would press my case on its merits. He didn't seem at all convinced that the going would be as rough as I indicated, but I think a little experience with the problem will only stir him to greater activity." The early start of Dr. Tenbrook's job search was required by the fact that the Brandeis Fellowship was for only 1 year. In a January 25, 1940 letter, Dr. Tenbrook wrote, "This being January, the annually recurring search for somebody who is willing and able to support me during the following academic year must be begun. Renewals here are almost never granted, and people aren't exactly rushing to give me a job." However, the rare renewal was granted, as he triumphantly proclaimed in a letter to Dr. Marsh, dated March 15, 1940. "The God professors have promised to replenish the supply of manna. The fellowship renewal was on even more favorable terms than last year's grant, although it was $100 less since the expense of traveling from the West Coast is not involved this time. This would seem to mean another year of Bostonian provincialism. Barring further unexpected events, return to Berkeley is out. However, my acceptance of the renewal doesn't mean that I'm still not looking for a job, or that I would be unable to take one at any time that it was available, or that I would not return to Berkeley for less money on a relatively more permanent arrangement." Also included in the March 15, 1940 letter to Dr. Marsh is the first of many humorous commentaries by Dr. Tenbrook about the winter weather he endured during his 3-year absence from Berkeley. "The deposit of the St. Valentine's Day blizzard is still very much with us and has even been increased by later snows. Boston has paid $1 million for snow removal, which is a misapplication of term. It should be snow redistribution. All they seem to do is take it out of one place you want to walk and put it on another, which is also where you want to walk. At least the stage where I had to pack the short-legged Hazel through the deeper drifts is past. In the middle of the day, the temperature gets above freezing and melts some of the snow. Most of the drains are clogged up, and the water stands on the sidewalk until it freezes over again at night. It will be a fine thing when the spring comes again, and a man can once more walk upright without sliding on his tail. By the way, last November I invested in an overcoat, a hat, and a pair of gloves. I have worn all of these every damn day since." Dr. Tenbrook's letters also discuss specific instances in which stereotypes about blindness affected his job search. When Charles Aiken revealed that Thomas Reed Powell had expressed the opinion to officials at Bolt Hall Law School that Dr. Tenbrook could teach political science but could not teach law, he responded in a March 28, 1940 letter to Dr. Aiken. His is a familiar reaction among those who have been brought to believe that a blind man can, do anything. The steps in the process take an inevitable pattern. Initially, blindness is regarded as a completely disabling defect. Gradually, the notion penetrates to some that it is only partially disabling. And in this stage, the view always is that the something which a blind man can do is different from the particular something that the believer does. While his letters make no mention of the fact, it is likely that Dr. Tenbrook took steps to enlighten Professor Powell further, for history indicates that Powell's attitude about Dr. Tenbrook's ability to teach law changed. This is evidenced by the fact that, with the backing of Professor Powell, Dr. Tenbrook received an offer for the position of tutorial fellow from the University of Chicago Law School. His June 11, 1940, letter to Jerry Marsh announces with both relief and trepidation Dr. Tenbrook's acceptance of the offer and describes a wet Boston spring. "The might of mighty Harvard is at last cracked through. I have been offered and have accepted a job at the University of Chicago Law School. It pays $1,800. It is a half-time job and only lasts for 1 year. Notwithstanding, it is a job, and the sensation of having it offered was certainly novel, not to say startling. The job consists in supervising the research of the first and second year lawmen. It involves no classroom teaching, except as acts of providence and professional impropriety create occasions for an emergency substitute. This was the fifth and the least of the jobs for which Harvard has pushed me, which indicates the extent of the difficulties and causes me to warn you that after next year I shall probably be pressing you to place me upon your departmental charity list. I have heard that in some parts of the world, the sap begins to run in the spring. I can now testify that Cambridge is not one of those parts of the world. It has been muggy and sunless with scarcely a handful of clear days in the last 2.5 months. Sap may run somewhere under those conditions, but it certainly isn't in human beings in this god-awful country. In fact, the reaction is quite the converse. All the boys about the law school complain about general lassitude and mental and physical inertia. The lack of springtime rejuvenation has not been attended with a recent lack of rejuvenating fluids. It is perhaps not a strange thing that the common element among these diverse grads is a common taste for good scotch. I haven't yet run across anybody who is willing to buy or even drink anything like cheap liquor or anything less than a damn good grade of scotch. A wild Irishman from South Dakota and an Iowan who has been teaching law in Washington University, together with the dean's secretary, have made common calls with me upon frequent occasions lately. First of all, of course, there was the occasion of the orals. The Iowan and I both took them. Then there was the occasion of our administrative law exam. Then there was that created by the Iowan having obtained a new job at West Virginia. And then, just the occasion. So on and more of it. In more than a meteorological sense, it is turning out to be a wet spring. Letters from the University of Chicago. Dr. and Mrs. Tenbrook moved to Chicago in July 1940 to begin his position as a tutorial fellow at the University of Chicago Law School. In a September 7, 1940 letter to Estelle and Jerry Marsh, Dr. Tenbrook described their first days in Chicago, his new workplace, and the receipt of his SJD from Berkeley. Well, here we are in Chicago, and after many trials and tribulations, are finally settled both in our office and living quarters. Our office accommodations here are meager, after the luxury Harvard squandered on us. After walking for a day and a half, we finally found a satisfactory apartment that was within our price range. In the course of all that exploration, we found only three apartments below $45 that had a private bath. Bathing seems to be a Western custom that has only partially penetrated to the Midwest and hasn't gotten through to New England at all. The first-year students, in addition to their regular courses, are required to do research. For this purpose, they are divided into groups numbering from 7 to 10 and allocated to tutorial fellows and interested faculty members. After the initial assignment, the job apparently consists in suggesting and requiring revisions until a comparatively credible piece of work is presented. The members of the faculty and everybody else, except the dean's secretary, around the law school are extremely friendly, and we are treated very much as if we were in full status on the staff. After 10 months of New England frigidity, we had forgotten that Westerners were like that. Before leaving Cambridge, I was given notice that I passed my SJD orals, that I received A's on the written exams, and that the University of California had conferred upon me the degree of Doctor of the Science of Jurisprudence. If you ever doubted my sanity, this should be the final evidence as to the error of my ways, that upon the completion of my Harvard thesis, I shall be twice a doctor. Once he was settled in Chicago, it did not take long for Dr. Tenbrook's letters to reflect the reality that his position at the University of Chicago was only temporary, and that the need, once again, to take up the search for a permanent teaching position was upon him. Dr. Tenbrook's November 4, 1940 letter to Jerry Marsh, head of the public speaking department at Berkeley, is direct. Bluntly put, the question is this: will you give me a job in the public speaking department next year? When I talked to you about this matter a year and a half ago, I got the impression that your opinion was mildly negative but not conclusive. Since that time, a lot of hay has been pitched and a lot of barns cleaned. To date, the great God professors of Harvard have pitched me for not less than 8 openings. Except for my present, temporary part-time position at Chicago, their failure was as complete as the reason for it was evident. Moreover, I can scarcely expect their affirmative interest to continue indefinitely. Every time they urge my claims, they are losing an appointment that might otherwise be obtained for a Harvard man. With little chance of a renewal at Chicago, and with little hope of breaking in elsewhere, the time has come to test the availability of other alternatives. You will find me at 29, a man of moderation, given to considerable abdominal distension, and full of confidence that, by training and inclination, I am better equipped than the average to handle any of the analytical courses in your department. This is the squeeze, Jerry. Put it to me straight. In spite of the almost constant pressure to find a more permanent position, the letters that Dr. Tenbrook wrote to both Charles Aiken and Jerry Marsh while he was at the University of Chicago reveal that he very much enjoyed his work and the intellectual environment at the law school. They also reveal that he was continuing to cope with winter weather with as much good humor as a transplanted Californian could muster. The following excerpt from a December 24, 1940 letter to Estelle and Jerry Marsh is typical. "So it hasn't been much colder here than it was in Cambridge, but the fact that we have to walk a mile to school makes a considerable difference in our opinions about the weather. In hilly Cambridge, I went through a whole winter keeping the posterior portions of my anatomy above the ground. In perfectly flat Chicago, I have already sprawled full length upon the ice once, and the year is just beginning. In this country, a man spends half his time putting on and taking off excess clothing that is designed to keep a man dry and warm, but doesn't seem to offer much of either. Practically every day I wear a scarf, overcoat, rubbers, a hat, gloves, and sometimes even earmuffs, and wish I either had a nose muff or no nose. I am getting a considerable kick out of my work at the University of Chicago. We are given complete faculty status with a rank comparable to instructor in the academic departments. But in fact, we are what at Cal would be called glorified readers with the power of making assignments. For the most part, I spend my time digging up research problems and reading and analyzing what the students do with them. This is not unpleasant work with the brighter students, but it gets to be awfully tedious with some of them." A later letter to Jerry Marsh about life at the University of Chicago stated, Compared with Harvard, this place has been a wormless apple. As against Harvard's formalism, there is here a stimulating intellectual flexibility and freedom.

January 15, 1941 letter to Dr. Aiken. This annual occurrence was starting to become routine. Just now there is a considerable disturbance among the tutorial fellows. Dean, close bracket, Katz, returned from a visit to New York to report that Carnegie is in a disinheriting mood. Carnegie supplied the dough for two of the five tutors this year. Moreover, it is apparently a question whether the money will be forthcoming from the university to maintain all of the other three. You can see from the foregoing that I am now going through a repetition of my experience last year at this time. It discourages me much less this year. It may be that in the course of another decade at it, I will become completely immune. Dr. Tenbrook's life at the University of Chicago was not focused entirely on his work as a tutor and the search for a permanent teaching position. His letters from Chicago indicate that law school faculty members frequently invited him to social events, such as faculty dinners. One such notable occasion occurred, as described by Dr. Tenbrook in a February 9, 1941 letter to Charles Aiken, when Thomas Reed Powell, Dr. Tenbrook's constitutional law professor at Harvard, came to town. Thomas Reed Powell was in town last week to deliver a lecture for the Walgreen Foundation on Conscience and the Constitution. The dean arranged a dinner for him, to which he invited me, to the exclusion of some other regular members of the faculty. The dean has also told me that reports about my work have indicated that it is highly satisfactory, although in terms of renewal, that undoubtedly doesn't mean very much and may even be a way of saying no. TRP went out of his way to be cordial to me. He also went out of his way to insult everybody else, to the great annoyance of the judges and theological people present, and to the great resentment of the law faculty. From the master's point of view, it must have been a very successful evening. While he was at the University of Chicago, Dr. Tenbrook, along with his mentor, Dr. Newell Perry, and 17 blind men and women from seven states, laid the foundation for a national blind civil rights movement by founding the National Federation of the Blind in November 1940. Soon thereafter, carrying out the business of the NFB became a topic of discussion in Dr. Tenbrook's letters from Chicago. As president of the first nationwide democratic organization of blind people, Dr. Tenbrook recounted duties in a March 18, 1941 letter to Charles Aiken that included traveling to Washington, D.C. to meet with government leaders and express opposition to government actions that adversely affected blind people. I have been in Washington for the past week and a half pulling the legs of congressmen and insulting the administrators. Spring vacation plus a little time off for good behavior have permitted me to be away from the law school for this length of time, and the Treasury of the National Federation of the Blind has permitted me to get this far away. As you might guess, I am down here concerning the ruling of the Social Security Board, which will result in a withdrawal of the federal contribution from California's plan for aid to the blind and also aid to the aged. By April 1941, the recruitment of young American men to fight World War II was starting to have an impact on enrollment at the University of Chicago Law School. As a result, the tenure of the law school tutorial fellows, as noted by Dr. Tenbrook in an April 15, 1941 letter to Charles Aiken, became even more uncertain. The state of confusion here with respect to tutorial fellows is continuing, if anything, in an intensified form. Even now, conscription and the war are raising hob with the enrollment, and it is expected that next year the beginning class will be considerably less than half of its normal size. Of course, this will mean a proportionate cut in the number of tutorial fellows. In spite of the increasing impact of World War II on enrollment, the University of Chicago awarded Dr. Tenbrook a renewal of his tutorial fellowship for the 1941-1942 academic year. The renewal included additional teaching duties when he became a lecturer in English constitutional history. With little hope of a second renewal, Dr. Tenbrook, in a November 30, 1941 letter to Jerry Marsh, makes a bold suggestion on the way materials he prepared for teaching this class could be incorporated into a public speaking class. Uncle Sam took less of the law school boys than expected, an overall drop of 18%, but the freshman class is smaller by about one-third. The dean put me on again as tutor and as a temporary stopgap in English constitutional history. He has made it painfully clear that the policy against renewing tutorial contracts will not again be breached. I am getting a considerable boot out of the English history. In this place, I am not regarded as queer because I teach it upside down, that is, moving backwards from the present, but the reverse procedure has made it necessary to prepare special materials. I am sending you a copy of these. You are under no obligation to be interested in the content, but you may wish to weigh them. The idea has occurred to me that a collection of this type of the great English political documents which were delivered as speeches might be a proper subject of interest and even action on public speaking teachers. As the American war effort continued to accelerate into 1942,
The continuing decline in student enrollment and the resulting relaxation of academic standards affected faculty morale at the

0: the University of Chicago Law School. Dr. Tenbruck wrote to Charles Aiken on February 4, 1942. The morale of the faculty has degenerated considerably. Ward changes, reducing the length of time required to graduate from law school, granting degrees to students having a half a year to go, numerous special arrangements and exemptions, and the recent Hutchins plans to grant a bachelor's degree after 2 normal years of college have been accomplished only after numerous hot faculty meetings and have been accompanied by growing faculty personality problems. In mid-February 1942, however, the somber tone of Dr. Tenbruck's letters to his mentors had changed as, once again, he was offered the rare opportunity of a second renewal of his fellowship. In a February 19, 1942 letter to Dr. Aiken, he announced, "The law school faculty has just voted to keep me on for another year at the same salary, $2,500, and with the same status, tutorial fellow and lecturer in English history. The dean renewed his warning that I should expect my connection with the University of Chicago to be terminated at the end of next year. This time, however, he did it with 2 significant qualifications. One was that this would be the case unless the war ended and enrollment returned to normal. The other was implicit in a comment that the ideal solution of my problem would be a joint law school and political science job, and that he was doing his best to persuade the poli-sci people." The efforts of Dr. Tenbruck, Dr. Aiken, and Dr. Marsh to secure Dr. Tenbruck a permanent teaching position at Berkeley began to bear fruit in late winter of 1942. As indicated by Dr. Tenbruck in his March 3, 1942 letter to Charles Aiken, discussions were underway regarding a position in either Berkeley's public speaking department or the political science department. "An instructorship in public speaking sounds good to me. Good, at least, as against a tenure here, which surely must end in a year if the war keeps going. I am relatively satisfied in my own mind that but for the dropping enrollment, I would have been given a regular faculty position, but I can scarcely gamble on the war ending in time to do me much good here. My notion is that it would be well for you to push full steam ahead on the public speaking angle. If it turns out that you can't swing a full-time deal in poli-sci, the possibility of part-time in both departments might then be more easily workable. And if even that proves impossible, long-range shifts in the poli-sci department might gradually be turned to my advantage." The discussions about a permanent position for Dr. Tenbruck in the Berkeley Public Speaking Department became more specific with a hastily handwritten note postmarked March 20, 1942, from Jerry Marsh to Dr. Tenbruck. The note inquires if Dr. Tenbruck would be interested in a possible opening in 1943 in the Public Speaking Department at $2,000 per year to teach intercollegiate debate, 2 credits, use of the library, 3 credits, history of British and American public address, 3 credits, and speech 1A through 1B, 3 credits. A draft of the reply from Dr. Tenbruck states, "I am not only interested but anxious," and ends in a more playful tone with, "I think the whole thing is a scheme by which you will avoid pangs of conscience when you take my money at poker." On April 13, 1942, Dr. Tenbruck wrote to Jerry Marsh, "Wired an acceptance to Dean, Deutsch, and will follow up with a confirming letter." The University of Chicago, law school was so shocked by the thought that somebody else might want me that they immediately set about trying to cook up a deal here. I had given a few lectures in the college in the social science survey course for Laws, who was on leave. The people in the college have since been angling to get me tied up with the course. At one time they were on the verge of offering me about $3,000, but in the end the college administration withdrew altogether. The law school, however, stuck with its offer of a more or less indefinite continuation of my present salary and status. This was great sport while it lasted. I pulled the cow's tail for all it was worth, not expecting, and in the end not receiving anything remotely resembling milk, and always realizing that a cow's tail is dangerously close to other parts of the anatomy which yield products entirely not as sustaining and probably not as savory, although as to the latter, query. With his return to Berkeley only awaiting confirmation from university officials, Dr. Tenbruck wrote his final letter to Charles Aiken from Chicago on April 30, 1942. The letter is full of anticipation for the Tenbrucks' return to Berkeley and ends with the hope that the transportation of troops headed for battle does not interfere with their travel plans. "I have heard nothing from Cal as yet. The last thing I had was Jerry's note, which I received considerably over a month ago. I have assumed from your silence that the matter moved through the committee without any hitches, and I infer from your inquiry, appended to Ogg's last letter, that the committee made its report to the president some time ago. Hazel and I are still laying on the line for the doctors. My gastritis is gradually getting better, but last Friday the dental surgeon got hold of me for the second time in a month and a half to chisel out an impacted wisdom tooth. Hazel is undergoing a series of treatments allegedly designed to cure her migraines. I don't know what we're going to do when we've returned to Cal and have to lay out real money for this sort of thing. Yesterday and today, we have had our first warm spell of the season, and as usual, when the temperature and humidity begin to rise, Hazel and I are brushing up on our plans to return to Berkeley. I hope civilian travel doesn't get choked off just about the time we're ready to jump on the train. 3 months later, Dr. Tenbrook described the return trip to Berkeley in an August 5, 1942 letter as follows. We have finally landed back in Berkeley. Neither we nor the town seems to have changed much. We had a pretty hectic trip out. What with trying to catch trains that don't give a hang about schedules, and what with trying to find seats after you catch them. We spent 8 days with my sister, Lil, who was stationed at the Fitzsimmons Hospital near Denver. She had every minute planned and a sufficient number of drinking partners assembled. These latter were all Army officers, and my experience with them has caused me to amend my previously held conviction that there are no drinkers like those of the Harvard Law School faculty. With his new job as an instructor in the public speaking department during the 1942-1943 academic year, Dr. Tenbrook had returned home to the University of California, Berkeley, and his search for a permanent university teaching position was over. He would go on to become a full professor in 1953 and was chairman of the public speaking department from 1955 to 1961. Dr. Tenbrook moved to the Berkeley Political Science Department in 1961 and remained there as a professor until his death on March 27, 1968.
1: Letting the world know that blindness is not the characteristic that holds us back. We're NFBRN, the National Federation of the Blind Radio Network.
0: Facing the Tweetbook, Getting Linked into Social Media by Danielle Trevino. There is a photo on the page, the caption, Danielle Trevino smiles broadly as she sits beside her guide dog, Katie. From the editor, Danielle is the coordinator for social media and member engagement for the National Federation of the Blind. She is taking us into the new frontier of social media by demonstrating its value and teaching us how to use it with assistive technology. Here she offers a primer to help those who are just trying to get started in this sometimes confusing world of the internet and social media. Social media was once considered a fad. A mere 12 years ago, liking something didn't mean double tapping on a button, and tweeting was a verb reserved for birds and anyone singing Rockin' Robin. Once smartphones became more affordable, available, and accessible, the world saw a rapid increase in the use of social media. Nowadays, you'd be hard-pressed to find anyone over the age of 6 who doesn't know what social media is, and just as the general public has embraced these networks, so have businesses and nonprofits. So of the hundreds of thousands of nonprofits on social media, what sets the National Federation of the Blind apart? Why should people join us and/or fund us? The answer is simple. We change lives. Whether it's putting a free cane in the hands of a person who hasn't been able to get around independently, advocating for changes to laws on Capitol Hill, establishing bell programs across the country so that blind children can practice their braille skills, or giving away thousands of dollars in scholarships, the NFB really does work every day so that blind people can live the lives we want. Ours is a story worth sharing, and today the most powerful way to do that is through social media. I know that for many, the idea of using Facebook or Twitter is daunting, but I can assure you, it's as easy as 1, 2, share. Let's start with a bit of history. In 2004, Mark Zuckerberg, a student at Harvard, created the Facebook, a website designed for his fellow students to connect with one another. It was very simple back then, and one of its draws was the exclusivity of it. The site quickly expanded to grant access to all students with a .edu email address. By 2006, Facebook was available to anyone age 13 and up. More features were added, and today it is a robust platform on which we can share every bit of our lives if we want to. Once you're signed up, the amount of content you create is up to you. You can do anything from occasionally posting a picture or status update to giving your network a play-by-play account of your day complete with photo, video, and web links. Organizations, such as the NFB, can leverage the page feature, which allows users to create profiles specifically about the company or nonprofit they want to showcase. Most of our affiliates and some of our chapters and divisions have very active Facebook pages. In 2006, just as Facebook was being opened up to the world, Twitter came along. A couple of friends wanted a way to send messages to the internet using text message, and they called their invention Twitter. Though much simpler to use, it is much more limiting in its features. For example, a tweet has a limit of 140 characters. However, that is more than enough to share Federation news. You can also upload pictures and video to Twitter, but these options can end up taking up all of your character count. The best way to post is to say a few words and then send your followers a web link. Though there are other platforms such as LinkedIn, Pinterest, and Snapchat, Twitter and Facebook are the most popular and accessible. So now that you know the background and basic functions of the two platforms, let's take a minute for a short vocabulary lesson, starting with Facebook. The two words you need to keep in mind are like and share. To like something in the normal sense of the word is to approve of, appreciate, agree with, or believe in something. That's exactly what it means on Facebook, only the secondary definition is to hit the like button. It looks like a hand giving a thumbs up, and this is something you want for your posts. You want people to like them. The more likes, the more popular your post is. Sharing posts is also something you want, even more than having people like your post. When someone shares your post, all of the people in their network of friends see it, including people that you don't know and aren't friends with. In this way, your post can spread and be viewed by thousands more and might reach someone who needs the NFB in their life. 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
3: Hello, and welcome to the Nation's Blind Podcast. And you are correct. This is not Melissa Riccobono. She's not able to join us today, but I am Anil Lewis, the forever faithful co-host when Melissa is here. And I have a forever faithful co-host joining me as well, Chris Danielson.
4: Yes, that's me. How is everybody in podcast land?
3: I stole your entry by giving you a name. You should.
4: I know. And I'm annoyed about it, but I will soldier on.
3: There you go.
4: I will soldier on.
3: I know you will.
4: We all have to struggle through despite setbacks. So how are you, Anil?
3: I'm doing great. Doing really good. This 2024 thing is happening. A lot of stuff going on in life, but overall, I'm doing great. How about yourself?
4: Doing well myself. I cannot complain.
3: Speaking of complaining.
4: and complaints. Yeah. We are going to talk about complaints, but yeah. not the kind of complaints that we usually think of. So I guess we'll go ahead and let our guest introduce himself, because I'll mispronounce his name if he doesn't introduce himself.
3: To all of our listeners, please let me introduce Mr. Sanjo Steele Luchard. See, he's probably impressed that I actually said his name. I usually like to introduce him as Sanjo Steele Lockhart. But you know, it's all good. Sanjo, welcome to the Nation's Blind Podcast.
5: Yes, thank you for having me, you poor things. Also, just once and for all, I'm going to say Sanjo Steele Luchard. No D.
3: Luchard, no D.
5: You still did it incorrect. That's okay. That's fine. I forgive you. I am an attorney and the legal program coordinator here at the National Federation of the Blind, and so I'm very often someone's first and primary point of contact when they come to us for any kind of legal assistance or advice.
3: So back to complaints. So it's not about complaining, but sometimes we do have issues that we need to deal with. So this podcast is going to be dedicated to the legal advocacy work that the Federation does on a regular basis. So not only are we going to talk about the strategies behind our legal work, give you some samples of some of the stuff we do in this space, but also talk about the overall goal that we have of teaching individuals to be their own self-advocate. So this is going to be one of those podcasts that could be used for training.
4: Exactly. And also for a little myth busting, too, because some people think we sue, and that's all we do.
3: Yeah. And we make lots of money doing.
4: Yeah. Lots of money suing people. Yeah.
3: If only it was true.
4: If only. So with that in mind, Sanho, why don't you start off talking about the legal program and what its purpose and strategy is?
5: Sure. Thank you. So this is a nationwide legal program. We are reaching all corners of the country. And what we're really doing is we're trying to do a three-prong approach. So conversation, negotiation, litigation. And 95%+ of the time, a conversation is pretty much what it takes to be able to solve people's problems. And inside of that, we teach people a whole lot about self-advocacy. What does that look like? How do you do the emotional work and the practical work to be able to converse your way through a problem in most circumstances? Once someone has done that, once they've gone ahead and done as much of the groundwork as they can, they've shaken the tree of their various resources to see what falls out, then we can have another conversation about negotiation or litigation. So negotiation is where both sides come to the table and they discuss what exactly it is that the blind person needs. Okay. And we're looking at, we might not get everything. This might not be a panacea, but we can probably get a considerable length of the way to where we want to be. So that way the blind person's rights are being met under the law. And if that doesn't work, if the other side doesn't operate in good faith or something is going terribly wrong with that process, then perhaps we look at litigation. But litigation or suing people, that really is a last resort because it takes years. It's extraordinarily expensive. It is not the financial windfall many people think that it is. Often we either do not gain any money or we might gain like $1,000 net over what it is that we spent on attorney's fees, court costs, that kind of thing. And so really and truly, we focus as much as humanly possible on conversation and negotiation before we get to litigation. And even those cases that go to court typically would end up settling out anyway. And I could say more about self-advocacy, so you just let me know when it's a good time to do that.
3: Well, I like the way you broke down the three kind of phases, but I do think it's important for our listeners to know that, believe it or not, most of our advocacy is done without litigation. We are much better at being partners when we find out that there are problems that exist. I know that some of our members who really like to think that, you know, we're the legal power in this world, they come automatically with us, sue them. And part of our job is just to talk them through how we can actually have a conversation, as you say, and sometimes enter into some degree of negotiation to get to a place. Because many times when we're looking at issues around discrimination or lack of access, it's not intended by the offending party. It's just out of ignorance. And sometimes it's just a matter of education. Sometimes it's just a matter of us telling them this is a tool that you can use to fix this accessibility problem. And we resolve so many more of our issues through that process than litigation. And I think it's also important to know that, again, we have a strategy behind it. You know, a lot of people say, well, why won't the NFP provide me a lawyer? But they provided this other person a lawyer. And if that was the case, we would not, as you stated, litigation is very expensive. We would not have enough resources to provide everyone an attorney.
4: So that said, Sanho, and you touched on part of it, which is, you know, if a party is not acting in good faith or is not willing to negotiate. But beyond that, how do we decide what cases to bring when we actually need to bring a case?
5: Thank you for asking. So the first test that we look at is this either a blind applicant or is it on behalf of a blind applicant, maybe the sighted parent of a blind child? If the person is not blind, some degree of blindness, then we're not going to be able to work on the case. Or if the issue is not related to their blindness, that's the next test. So for instance, if the underlying issue is not blindness, if it is a contract dispute between neighbors or between a business owner and a third-party vendor, but they just happen to be blind, well, then we're not going to be able to take that case. We handle civil rights issues for blind people where blindness is fundamentally at issue. That is the thing that we are putting in front of a judge. And so that might look like complaints under the Americans with Disabilities Act. That might look like complaints under the Rehabilitation Act or the Fair Housing Act. Or it might even be a family law case where someone's children have been removed solely on the basis of their blindness. But it needs to be a civil rights issue where blindness is the crux of what we're discussing. Next, we look at what have they done in the self-advocacy arena? And this gives me an opportunity to talk a bit more about that. We want to know, have they networked with other blind people? Have they gone to their state's what's called a protection and advocacy organization, or their PNA? Usually that's going to be disability rights, insert name of state. Have they gone to legal aid in their area if they're low income or if they're a senior? Have they been denied by these entities, either because the entities were at capacity or because they didn't have any expertise in the subject matter? But we want to know that the person has gone to those resources in their area before they've come to us. And it's not because we're trying to say we can't give them services or anything like that. It is literally just, have you done your due diligence rather than coming to us first every single time? And then what we look at after that is, are we able to make a difference? Are we going to move the needle from 5% victory, you know, chances of victory, to 15%? Or are we moving it from 30% chance of victory to 70% chance of victory? Because that's where we see the sea change. And then the final thing that we look at is, will this impact just that one individual, or will this impact blind people nationwide? We need to be doing that impact work because, unfortunately, we get so many hundreds more applications every year than we can reasonably take for representation. And if we're not doing that impact work, we're spending time on an individual's case that doesn't help other blind people, where we could be spending that time and energy helping all blind people.
3: So, Sano, let me ask you so that our listeners are not going to misinterpret. When you were describing 5%, 15% victory, are you stating that the Federation only pursues litigation with the greatest odds of winning?
5: No, I appreciate you clarifying. I just mean that we want to make sure whatever the chances of success are, that we are maximizing them to the point that we're really making a difference for that individual and for blind people generally. No, it's not about we'll only take slam dunks, not by a long shot. We take a ton of cases where we introduce either novel legal theories or cutting edge legal theories. And we always strategize to make sure they're as sound as humanly possible, but we're also not afraid to push the envelope a bit to get blind people what they need.
3: Right. So we're looking at making a significant change in that person's life, but also, as you said with your last point, really systemic change in what we do as well. So we can't go out and just advocate for one individual where it's going to benefit only that one individual when there's an opportunity to use those same resources to create systemic change that will help multiple individuals.
5: Exactly.
4: And I think that systemic change also really goes into our settlement strategy. So talk about what we do when we negotiate settlements. And what I'm thinking about here is, you know, you can go to nfb.org/legal and you can see a lot of our legal settlements and you can read them. And it's wonderful bedtime reading, I have to say, reading legal agreements. It's absolutely terrific for...
3: It's spoken by a retired lawyer, yeah.
4: Yeah, a recovering lawyer. But why is that important that the settlements are public?
5: Two reasons, Chris. The first is that we want other people to not have to reinvent the wheel. We want other people to be able to look at what we've done and say, you know what, I can do that too. And that can ultimately, in many cases, be a form of self-advocacy to say, here's what other blind people are doing. Here's what blind people are doing around the country. The other reason that we want to make those public is so that way the opposing parties understand exactly who we are and what we do for people. That way they get an idea of not just here's what other blind people are doing, but here's the expectation that will likely be applied to me if this does go to court or if this otherwise becomes a litigative issue.
4: Right. And the other thing about that is that we don't typically enter into, I mean, parts of an agreement may be confidential, but is it fair to say that we try to avoid these confidential things, because people talk about the drive-by litigants or the click-by litigants, where there are law firms that take a particular area or they take a particular type of business and they just sue everybody in the, you know, they just blanket the area with lawsuits. And then they reach a bunch of settlements for money. And we don't do that.
5: You know, we don't do that. And we also don't. We don't try and pursue those cases that don't have, let's call it, cutting edge merit. We really are looking at that impact work, and we're looking at exactly what we can do to benefit blind people as much as possible. Finances are not something that doesn't really enter into our calculus a whole lot. You know, we want to make sure we're not losing tons and tons of money, but we're not in it for the money either. So your point about drive-by litigants, we're not really in the business of representing drive-by litigants so much. It's not that people can't come to us if multiple things are going on over time, but we also understand that if you've come and gotten help from us once or twice, that you're also probably developing those advocacy skills and learning to harness those other resources, such that probably you're going to be able to take care of that more yourself as time goes on.
4: Sure. Now, let's say you, on behalf of the Federation with the team, have decided that it's a case we need to pursue. What do I need to expect, and what do I need to be prepared to do if it is a situation where it's going to go to litigation? Because this is important for people to know.
5: If something's going to go to litigation, we know it's going to go to litigation, then what we're probably going to do is bring in one of our attorneys who works on contract. They have a firm. That firm is going to take you on as a client, and the NFB pays the bill, but the firm does the primary representation when it comes to those federal lawsuits. So they're going to get a retainer agreement. They're going to have you sign it in an accessible format. You're going to meet with the attorney who's overseeing the case. You'll probably also meet with me in the process as well, and we'll begin to shepherd you through to let you know, in this kind of case, what's the timeline, what are you going to expect from the opposing party, that sort of thing. And we'll be very realistic about what the damages are going to be. You know, 2022, we had a case called Cummings, a Supreme Court case, and after that, it was determined that in disability rights cases, typically you do not get emotional distress damages. You are not seeing pain and suffering much after 2022. We'll tell you, are you going to get money out of this, or is it going to be attorney's fees, court costs, and what's called injunctive relief or behavioral change on the part of the bad actor? And we can talk about that because it's different in each case. Sometimes you'll have some lost opportunity damages, or you'll have some state level statutory damages that spring. But most of the time at this point, we're really focused on getting the behavioral change and making sure that your needs are taken care of going forward.
3: It's very helpful, I think, that you point out that this is not the moneymaker for the individual, as most people think, because I think that that's a motivating factor for many people that want to sue. They're not necessarily seeking to get access to something. They're thinking that it's going to be a big payday. But on the flip side, that I also recognize that people don't understand that when you're suing someone, it takes a lot out of you. I mean, I've been part of some litigation against a state agency around employment, and they ran me up and down the road and talked about me in so many ways. It really was a toll on me as an individual. So, I mean, a lot of people need to be aware that it's going to require some backbone, some staying power, and being able to really put up with, you know, the pretty much combative system.
5: Exactly. And we do warn people retaliation can happen. Yes, it's illegal. However, the opposing party has already demonstrated a disregard for the law. So do be aware of that. Be aware of the pragmatic barriers as well as the psychological barriers. What are the things that you're going to need to be able to handle going through an adversarial system like this? And psychologically, advocacy fatigue is real. You know, and I don't think historically, I don't think that's something that got a lot of airtime. These days, we're getting better about talking about it. But advocacy fatigue is absolutely a real thing, and it is very, very difficult for the folks who are going through it. And thankfully, you know, we do have a great team here who's happy to help work through all of that. But lawyers can only do so much. And so we like to prepare folks going in so that way they know what they're getting into.
4: Okay, so you alluded to the fact, though, that we receive more applications than cases we can take. So let's take a break, and then when we come back after the break, we'll talk about what people can do. You've alluded to some of it already, but what people can do and what we can help them do and provide resources to do when the legal avenue, or at least the litigation avenue through the Federation, isn't an option.
6: 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The winner will be announced July 8th, 2024. Thank you for your generosity.
3: All right, and we're back. So I'm going to take a little bit of privilege. And before we move to the self-advocacy strategies Chris was setting us up for, Sano, can you give our listeners just a sampling of some of the current litigation that the Federation is engaging in?
5: Oh, my goodness. Okay, let's see. So a few updates. Just looking at the Social Security Administration first, they are rolling out their accessible kiosks. And so those are in the works as we speak. And then we have a couple of family law cases where we are getting blind parents back in touch with their children after the children were... Yes, absolutely. After the children were removed or put into guardianships with family members while those blind people needed and then were getting training. But they came out of training and they're doing great. And now they're back in touch with their kids right now.
3: Awesome. Hold on before you skip past that. I really love this fact. And a lot of people don't recognize. I know Frederick Obono, if you want to move him, you know, get to a place where you're telling him that somebody's taking kids away from blind parents. That's mm-hmm. really going to get him up and moving. But I think that people need to understand that we're also very responsible in that type of advocacy, right? Because in some instances, if we find that the parent still needs some skills training, then we negotiate on both sides because our goal is to make sure that that child is in a safe, protective home. And if it requires us to set up a way for that blind parent to get training in, you know, activities of daily living and become more independent, then that's what we advocate for. So we are all about the holistic rehabilitation of the blind person and creating real strong, safe environments for families. Sorry about that.
5: No, I appreciate it. I mean, and you're absolutely right. In fact, the case that I'm thinking of, the client admitted that the blindness skills initially, right after blindness, were not there. And they took mm-hmm. the initiative and they made such indescribable progress. And as they say, you know, after 9 months at a training center, they could tear a house down to the studs and rebuild it from the ground up if they had to.
3: Nice.
5: And they Very live nice. It, they breathe it. It's just amazing to watch. And that's the evidence that we like to see for court, to be honest. If it ends up going that way, we want to be able to show the judge, here are all these people who can testify to this person's competence and confidence as a blind person.
3: Very nice.
5: Next, I would say we have some employment cases where we had employers who were not making the digital workplace accessible to blind employees, and where we've gone ahead and filed federal complaints in those cases. So those folks are now getting more of what they need, and we expect that they will be successful. And we have cases where we are handling medical denials, where people were refused paperwork being filled out by healthcare providers' offices, and they were literally refused actual medical procedures and other diagnostic services.
3: Wow.
5: You're right. And so we're advocating under Title III and sometimes Title II of the ADA to say, no, here are your obligations under the law, meet them. And again, we're seeing some pretty good progress there. And then we have a number of cases right now with students, K-12 students in particular, who have been facing discrimination in the school system. We're working on those with IEPs and state complaints. And then we have some university students who, similar situation, and I know many of us who've been through the university system, can attest. But unfortunately, though we had some success getting blind students what they needed at a few universities around the country, what we find time and time again is that, unfortunately, these administrators then, they don't always want to follow through. But we fight the good fight and we continue to have the meetings and it's all coming together. And then finally, the next bucket I think I would touch on would be our blind prisoners cases. And so for those of you who don't know any inmates or who have never worked with incarcerated people, they very often are getting the worst services imaginable. And because they're in a box, no one knows. And I was shocked by it, to be honest with you. But the more I get to know these clients, the more I see, they're people and bad things have happened to them. But bad things are continuing to happen to them now that they're blind. And we need to go ahead and fight that good fight as well. And so we're doing some post-settlement monitoring and we're continuing to work on each of those cases as they come up. And things are working out.
3: Sounds like you're pretty busy.
5: Mm-hmm, absolutely.
4: I do want to harp on that just a little bit because the Federation is not just about the great blind people, right? I mean, not that these aren't great blind people, but they're in prison typically because they've made mistakes. But they are still human beings. They are blind human beings. They deserve to be able to take advantage of what the correction system does have to offer so that they can be, you know, rehabilitated in the criminal justice sense, like any other person who is incarcerated. And so it's critically important because it's so easy for the prisons just to say, oh, well, we're not going to deal with your needs. We're not going to make sure that you can access prison work opportunities. We're not going to let you access the library and the educational opportunities that are available. And sometimes it's even more basic than that. But the point is that we take it at every level in order to make sure that these folks are able to get what they can out of the correction system and then rejoin society. And we're looking at them as blind human beings who need to have that opportunity.
5: Chris, I just want to jump in. I really appreciate you saying that. Thank you. Because I was just on the phone with someone last week who felt that he had absolutely no one because, you know, he has been involved in XYZ, had these charges brought. He was convicted, ended up in the system for quite a while. And he started to apologize to me for wasting my time in his mind. And I said, no. So a few things. First of all, I said to him, I have never looked up what one of our inmate clients has done. Okay. Because that is not my business. I'm not interested in that. What I'm interested in, what is a blind person not receiving and what can I do about it? And second of all, you do not owe me an apology. Okay. And that goes for all of our applicants is you not getting what you need as a blind person is not your fault. Okay. And we might talk about how to leverage self-advocacy strategies and opportunities, but that is never your fault that you are not receiving something that you are guaranteed by law.
4: Absolutely. Absolutely. That's really important.
3: Well said.
4: Yeah, beautifully said. And one thing you didn't touch on, and maybe we don't have it as many active cases right now, but it kind of lets us bleed into the self-advocacy stuff. So it is 2024, and I don't know if people know, but there are these elections happening. One of them's kind of big that's coming up at later in the year.
3: Oh, you mean the election of the National Federation of the Blind President?
5: Yeah, that one.
3: In Orlando.
4: Yeah, that is true. That's important, you know.
3: There's a smaller election in November. There's another one in November that's pretty important, too, yeah.
4: But see, we know that our election will be fully accessible.
3: How about that?
4: Yeah, see, now other elections, we don't necessarily know that. So let's talk a little bit about the legal work we have done and in voting. And then I think this is a perfect opportunity to start talking about in that area, and then we can bleed into other areas of self-advocacy and making sure that you get to exercise your right to a private independent ballot.
5: Sure. In various states around the country, we've done a couple of things. The first is that we have fought for the right for accessible voting, period. whether that be a machine, whether that be electronic, but we have a ton of those initiatives that have been going on for quite some time, many, many years now, and they resolve successfully. Now that we're deep into the digital age, we're also working on a second prong, and that is accessible ballot return in those states, particularly where they already have accessible ballot return for military and overseas voters. For those of you who do not know, military personnel and expats or American citizens who are living overseas very often have the option to return their ballot electronically and as securely as possible. And it works fine for them. But often in those same states, blind people and other disabled people are denied that same opportunity. And we don't understand how that could be. How is it that you can say it's fine for these able-bodied folks where we really admire their professions or we admire what they're doing so they get some kind of status, but then for us, for these lowly disabled people, no? Well, that's not acceptable. And so we continue to beat that drum and fight those battles because we refuse to accept second-class citizenship for our members and our future members. Yeah, and so we do have several of both types of those cases going on right now throughout the country, and as I say, so far, so good. They are resolving in our favor.
4: Right, exactly. Which is a good thing, because I have to tell you, I happen to live in a state where I can mark a ballot if I choose to vote, not by going to a polling place, but by voting from home. I can mark my ballot accessibly, but then I have to print it, which means I have to find a printer because I don't have a printer at home because I don't really need to print stuff on paper most of the time. And then I have to deal with all of the logistics of getting that printed ballot to the Board of Elections. And that introduces opportunities for other people to see my ballot and potentially tamper with my ballot. So it's not an issue that people think about. And some of these advocates who are unfortunately on the other side of the issue, they say, well, electronic ballot return is a security risk. And all I have to say to them is, look, I'm taking a security risk when I don't do electronic ballot return. So I'm really glad that we're doing this work. So we're trying to get these systems in place. But, you know, we all know, too, that sometimes you show up at the polling place and the machine isn't working or something else goes wrong. So there are things that individual voters can actually do that will help in our advocacy, but will also help them and make sure that their issues are addressed with their jurisdiction. And talk about that a little bit.
5: Sure. Well, the first thing that I always recommend to people is, ideally, know your election officials. Okay. The best thing that we could do is on off years, especially create those relationships to leverage those relationships. So that way we're not just benefiting one individual polling place or one individual voter, but all disabled voters and even non-disabled voters who might want to use that technology. I will tell you, I know several fully able-bodied people, no disabilities of any kind to their knowledge. And they love our accessible voting machines because it makes things very streamlined, very straightforward. They like the multi-sensory feedback. Well,
3: and it protects your vote. I mean, these machines keep you from overvoting, keep you from undervoting. You know, if you're talking about the marked ballots, it keeps you from making stray marks that devalidate your ballot. It's just a better way.
4: Keeps you from spoiling the ballot, in other words, is what they call it in electionese.
5: And so when we cultivate those relationships with our election officials and start, you know, maybe our affiliates or our chapters can reach out, create those relationships. We can do the bit of in-service that needs to be done sometimes and make sure that they understand the import, make sure they understand the impact, and then we can go forward. Now, once we actually decide which way we're going to vote, whether it's voting absentee, voting in person, we have a few things. So if we show up, and the machine isn't even plugged in and they say, oh, you know, we'll just have someone fill it out with you in print. You can trust us, honest. Well, you get to make that decision, but the law says that they don't get to do that, which is to say they cannot force you to take that accommodation. They might think that they can and they are wrong. So then they might say, well, can't you bring someone or can't you go to this other polling place where we did plug it in and it is working? Again, that's up to you, but my answer would be no, because We're going to plug it in. We're going to make sure it's working and it's going to work just fine. But maybe you don't have the time for that, or maybe something else is going on, and that's perfectly valid.
3: But as we get into, and you're right, it is perfectly valid and people have the option. But I think if, as we look at transitioning into talking about self-advocacy, advocacy comes at a personal sacrifice.
5: Mm-hmm.
3: And I think that in instances like this, and I've heard stories, and I'm proud of people who have the ability and the tenacity to do this, they go to those polling places. The people have seen them before. They know they're coming to vote again. They should have done their due diligence to make sure the machine is ready, but it's not. And they will sit there because everybody says, well, let me do it. All right. He's trying all these other times. No, make the machines work. They will sit there until the voting officials get a response to the point where the machine works. And it's that type of advocacy that's going to create systemic change. If people just continue to make it seem like it's not a big deal, then systemically it will not be a big deal. So it's important as a self-advocate that once we secure these rights, we have to really fight to make sure that we maintain them.
5: Exactly. And, you know, I'm one of those people. I've always taken as long as it takes and made sure that the machine was hooked up and that my ballot is printed out correctly, et cetera. But that is tough for some folks. I respect that. But yeah, I'm one of the people who's going to sit there. I refuse to let blindness be a reason why I get to be discriminated against. If I can do anything about it, I'm going to do something about it.
3: Sure. And I'm not casting shade on anyone who doesn't have the time, wherewithal, or whatever circumstances. All I'm saying is I applaud the individuals that do take the time to really put it on the line like that.
4: And then after you have sat there, and then it is important that you let those election officials that you've gotten to know what happened at your polling place so that they can make sure that it doesn't happen again. And then if it really got ugly and for whatever reason, despite your best efforts, you were not able to vote privately and independently, then you can send a little email to the voting section at the Department of Justice if it gets to that.
5: You can. Yeah, you can do a few different things. So you can, yes, file a complaint or a charge of discrimination with the Department of Justice. You can contact us, fill out our voter survey, or go ahead, give me a call or email me. My extension for everyone again is 2440, or my email, legal@nfb.org. I'm always happy to talk with people about their options. And the other thing is that your chapter and your affiliate can continue that advocacy as a group with the county election board, because there's no reason for them to get it wrong twice. None. They need to be doing these trainings, and we have the power, we have the leverage to make them do these trainings.
4: Absolutely.
3: And we have tools online, not only just for helping people with voting advocacy, but
4: we have
3: tools online to help college students be their best advocate in the post-secondary environment. So many different tools, because again, the overall goal is not for us as an organization to litigate everybody's case. Our overall goal is to create a whole army of individuals who are armed with the information and the strategies and the techniques to go out there and change the world. Because if we can do it with all of us participating, we're that much closer to creating a more accessible world.
4: That's right. We have, you can help me, Sanho, remember all of these, but there's a whole web page of them. There's template letters that we have, and there's toolkits for parents of blind students and for blind students themselves and for workplace issues. What am I missing?
3: Most recently, we just launched the non-visual accessibility self-advocacy toolkit, which is really getting a lot of play in social media. And again, that's going to be huge. The more we empower blind individuals to be that first line of offense to those who have created inaccessible spaces for us, the better we're going to be and the more access we'll have.
5: And even just beyond this individual capacity, there's also the group work that we're doing with things like Washington Seminar, where we're looking at legislative change as well. So that way we have more sweeping law to protect us. Because, for instance, as many people know, the Americans with Disabilities Act is silent on the issue of internet access. Now, it has thankfully been interpreted to protect our right to internet access in many situations. But we simply do not have a right to the internet in some states, in some circumstances. That is not okay. And so the more that we work on bills like the Websites and Software Applications Accessibilities Act, and the more that we work with people like the Department of Justice to get new rules out there, new rules for our regulations, the more we're doing work for not just ourselves as blind people, but for all blind people in this country and elsewhere, because other countries do look to us to see what we're up to as a nation, the more we can be involved both on the individual level and on the national level, the better.
4: You're so right, and I'm glad you brought this up. It is a systemic thing where the legal cases are just part of what we do. There is also the legislation. There's also the individual advocacy that we do, the relationships we build with our local officials, the work that the chapters and affiliates do. So really important for people to know. Sanho's given his contact information, and there's also a web page, nfb.org/legal, that is a portal, if you will, to all of the things that we have talked about. And you can explore that. You can find out about all the legal work we've done. You can read the legal agreements. You can find some of our self-advocacy toolkits. You can do all of that starting on this webpage. Find out some of the resources that you can hit before you call us as well. And Sanho mentioned some of them, your state's protection and advocacy agency, your legal aid. So all of that is available at nfb.org/legal.
3: Sanho, do you have anything to offer our listeners before we bring this particular episode to a close? This has been really helpful information, by the way, and I'm hoping, again, that people can use this to kind of encourage and inspire more individuals to be self-advocates.
5: I would say don't be afraid to reach out and leverage your resources. As I say, we can't take every case. We can't even take most cases for full representation. But there's always a chance we could take your case, and there it is almost certain that I would at least be able to provide some counsel, some advice, some guidance to get you pointed in the right direction. And please don't feel like you're wasting my time. I tell people all the time that I spend several hours a day on the phone with folks and emailing back and forth to make sure that as many people have what they need as possible, and that way we're all learning together and growing as we go forward.
4: And I think it's great that folks have gotten to know you a little bit here on the podcast. You are very easy to talk to. It's been very pleasant talking with you. So nobody should be intimidated by the prospect of calling up Sanho and getting his good advice and counsel and discussing how you're going to move forward.
3: Yes, just pronounce his name correctly.
5: Sanho Steele Lashar. I'll respond to anything. I used to be a mobility specialist before I was an attorney, and I used to tell my students, it's not nacho, it's not this and that, but I'll pretty much respond to anything.
3: Nice. Well, the fact that you are responsive, I think, is a win. This has been helpful information, and thank you for sharing. I hope our listeners have benefited from it. And if you have any questions that you want to offer, any suggestions on other topics for the future, please reach out to us. 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
4: Or you can actually use this ancient device called a telephone. 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
3: And you can leave a voicemail.
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3: We look forward to hearing from you. 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
8: There's a photograph here of a seated man, wearing glasses and a suit, holding a violin and bow to his chest, his head slightly bowed. The caption reads, Theodore Lubitz. The Biography of Theodore Paul Lubitz, by Theodore Lubitz. From the editor. A short time ago, Ted Lubitz, who is 83, wrote to me and enclosed a copy of his life story. He thought that I might be interested in hearing what it was like to be blind in America during the early years of his long life. I was, and I believe the readers of the Colonel book series will be too. His story has a simple eloquence and is a strong reminder of the vigor and toughness of

it burned the corneas and the pupils, which gave me even more pain in my eyes. This left scars on both eyes when it healed. I could only see around the scars. I was then taken to several doctors to see what they could do, but they could not do much for me. In the meantime, I went to the Lutheran school at Marion. In the morning, I learned German, and in the afternoon, I learned English. School was hard for me because most of the work was done on the blackboard. Later on, we heard of a doctor at Omaha, Nebraska, and I was taken there. We stayed for a whole week, and at the last meeting, the doctor said that the best thing for me was to attend the school for the blind. That September, I enrolled in the school for the blind at Gary, South Dakota, in 1921. I was already 11 years old. We could not really tell them what grade I was in, so I started all over in the first grade. It was hard for me to get used to reading Braille by touch, so I used my eyes. They had to put a blindfold on me. They found out that I had musical talent, so they put me on the violin and piano right away, along with my regular schoolwork. I took violin, piano, making baskets, rug weaving, putting seats on chairs, making brooms, and so on. In 1925, I was chosen to try to make my own violin. We had an employee who was a very fine violin maker. I worked every day after school and all day Saturdays on this violin, and in April I finished it. I advanced very fast in my music. I did not like the piano as well as the violin. In 1928, I entered the high school music contest and won first place. When I got into high school, I started learning to become a piano tuner. There was a girl at school named Agnes Reed Penning who sort of fell for me, and that was fine with me. We sang a lot of duets together and attended all the school dances. I said to some of the students that, "This is going to be my wife someday," and they all laughed. Agnes Reed Penning started school the same year I did. We did not graduate together because Agnes was sick for a year and was taken out of school to live with her parents. I practiced 4 hours a day on the violin. I was taking harmony, history of music, composition, and voice. I graduated in the spring of 1931, which was a bad time for anyone to finish school because of the Depression. From 1921 until then, there was very little done for the blind. There wasn't any employment for us. I had lost my grandmother in 1929, so I came home and put myself behind my stepfather and mother's table. The little money I made in piano tuning was just spending money once a week. In 1938, I was contacted by the Williams Piano Company to work for them in Sioux Falls, so I went. It was better than staying at home. I lived at the YMCA. During that time, I went to visit my girlfriend whenever I had a chance. Agnes and I prayed a lot about our marriage. We didn't want to go into it unless it was right. On March 23, 1941, Agnes and I married at Bellingham, Minnesota. The next day, we went to Sioux Falls. In 1943, we moved to Watertown. I was called to Watertown by Al Williams, who was selling pianos and operating a second-hand store. Watertown at that time did not have a piano tuner. I've been here ever since. I've worked for Al Williams, David Piano Company, Art McCain's Music Store, and Alvin John's Music Store. I had my private work besides. When the Music Tree Store came to Watertown, I worked for them also. I had a driver for when I went out of town. My wife was a very good cook, and her specialty was chicken and dumpling soup. She had a radio program every Sunday from Grace Lutheran Church for 21 years until she had to quit because of her health in 1971. From that time on, my wife's health went downhill, and she had to quit singing. You see, Agnes was a professional singer. She suffered a few little strokes, and each time it hampered her physically. In December 1987, Agnes suffered a very severe stroke, and in April she died. That was a great shock to me. I also landed in the hospital. By the grace of God, I've overcome all of my difficulties. Through prayer, I've made it through my hardships. If it were not for the Lord, I could not function. God has been good to me. I'm very happy. I have many friends. I have several hobbies that I will tell you about. First, I'm a Stephen minister of the Grace Lutheran Church. I've been in this for 2 years. I belong to a voice spondens club all over the United States. I talk to people all over. Then, I have my model trains, which I like to show people. I also have a reading class where I have a book on tape and invite the folks to come and listen to the stories. Also, I have the Messiah on recording at Christmas time. I keep books on all my expenses and have done this for 61 years. I have a system where I set aside 3% of every item that I buy for an emergency fund and also the income. It works. I draw from this fund when I need some extra money. I do a lot of reading. I teach Braille to the elderly. I am teaching Braille to a lady who is losing her sight. I listen to a lot of classical music and tape some of it.
I have a small library of cassette tapes.

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2: Two Blind Dads.
1: On Two Blind Dads. And on this episode, we are going to be discussing one of the most important skills and techniques that I know that it's important for me to master, which is travel skills. And Anil, people wonder all the time about blind and sighted people wonder all the time, how do blind people travel and how do blind people get around?
2: Yeah, and that fear is only enhanced when they're talking about, oh, my God, and they have to be responsible for kids, children, too.
1: Absolutely.
2: So we're going to alleviate all those fears, answer all those questions, and make everybody feel comfortable with the capacity of blind parents to travel safely and independently with their children. Okay. So the first thing we need to do is really start addressing the elephant in the room, right? Everybody's attitudes and perceptions about the capacity of blind parents to safely and independently travel with their children. And some of the interviews that you've had with some of our parents really kind of articulate that really well. I know you had an opportunity to interview Melissa Riccobono, and she talked about her challenges being a blind parent and traveling with her kids.
1: We certainly did. She provides some really great ideas. Let's give that a listen.
3: The biggest challenge for me is society's attitudes when we're out and about traveling.
1: Right.
3: The misconception that my children are taking care of me
1: right.
3: from the time they were very, very little. I mean, I had Austin as an infant in a cab one time, and the driver said, oh, it is so good you have him. He will take care of you. And, I mean, I know he meant, when I, you know, and I mean, mm-hmm. I took it as, okay, I hope he means when I'm old and gray, you know, but I don't think he did. I mean,
1: no.
3: And I wanted to say to him, he is an infant. I'm taking care of him.
2: So Melissa's points are very well taken, but this next clip from Eric Guillory, I know I can relate to the whole perception of who's the parent and who's the child.
1: Anil, so many times I was with my son who is, when he was younger, maybe 8 or 9 years old, we could be out, we could be at a restaurant, we could be walking at a train station, and they would ask, do you know what he's having or do you know where you're going?
2: Asking your son this?
1: Asking my son this rather than asking me.
2: Wow.
1: And so certainly my son would say something like, well, I'm really not sure. You should probably ask my dad. And then I'd certainly answer. But the misperceptions and that we need to demystify, and that's why I'm excited to be part of this podcast. Eric does a great job of helping demystify and help understand best about who's really in charge.
4: You hear about situations where little kids, I mean, 3 or 4 years old, you know, they'll be, take your mommy to the cash register or take your daddy to the wherever, you know. And anytime, that never really happened. But I wanted to, when we were going into McDonald's or any place, I wanted to make sure that the proprietors and that the general public knew, not that I'm some big bad dad, but they knew who was the competent one, who was the parent and who was the child.
2: Yes, it's important for the blind parents to also make sure that they're the ones in charge. But it's also important for us as blind parents to educate our kids on how to deal with these public perceptions as well. The story I love to tell is I was walking with my son. He was at that kind of toddler age. I was holding his hand. We were walking through. And I realized just based through his actions that, you know, he's feeling uncomfortable for some reason. And I just stopped and said, hey, man, you know, what's going on? And he looked at me and says, Dad, everybody's looking at us. And I didn't even realize that he was experiencing this as a problem. But, you know, at that particular point, I'm glad that I came up with this solution because it worked really well. But I just looked right back at him and I said, man, with a dad this good looking, people are just going to have to look. And from that point on, he was cool with it. As a matter of fact, when we were in crowded places, I would just, you know, hear him chuckle every now and then. I know there were lots of people looking at us. So it's incumbent upon us as parents to also teach our kids. But in addition to that, we also have to, you know, be creative with respect to how we deal with the challenges that we face. So the next clip from the interview you had with Lisa Maria, I think, really talks about something that's very unique to her, being a mom of three kids.
5: I have to say that right now, the toughest thing I deal with is traveling with all three of them, particularly when it's just me. And it's a problem that my sighted husband also has when he's alone with all three of the kids, except he gets to put them in car seats in a car and drive off. If I have all three kids and we're commuting somewhere, you know, two of them are walking, one of them is in a stroller, you know, one of the two who are walking will eventually get tired and want to be in the stroller.
4: Right.
5: So it's just the juggling of the three abilities of the children when commuting.
2: I love the way that she clearly defines that she and her husband both have difficulty, you know, traveling with three kids. That makes sense. And I love the way she points out, oh, well, you know, but he can just put them in the car and drive off. But again, she's very creative. She comes up with a solution so that she can exercise her responsibility as a parent to their three kids.
1: You know what I like about that, Anil, is that, you know, we could either get frustrated or fascinated. And she comes up with solutions rather than saying, it's just too hard, I can't figure it out.
2: Mm-hmm. I think the interview you had with Maurice had a couple of pieces that I think are helpful. When he's talking about how, you know, what we do really impacts the way that our kids perceive us is important. So let's take a listen to that.
6: You want a role model to your children that in the outside world, it's not a horrible, dangerous, awful place. They'll find that out when they get older.
1: Yeah,
6: but it's worth exploring, and it's worth developing the confidence to do that.
1: So fear is real for blind parents and for sighted parents.
2: Yeah, it's just scary to be a parent.
1: What are the fear? False evidence appearing real. False expectations appearing real. Some people just think they can't do it, or it's too hard, or it's too complicated, yeah, or it's too scary. But Neil, we have some Lisa Maria Martinez.
2: Yeah, even though she's a trained O&M instructor, she expresses the fear that she has, you know, traveling with her kids.
5: Now I talk about how much I go out with my kids and I hike, but when I was pregnant with my oldest kid, I worried a lot about traveling with him in a stroller or carrying him in a baby carrier or however I went about. I had a lot of doubt, self-doubt, and lack of confidence around that. And when I had him and I was home for maternity leave, I had this talk with myself. And that talk went something like this. LM, you're an O&M instructor. You know a thing or two about traveling, and you've traveled a lot on your own. What is your problem? Why are you afraid to go out with your kid? And I decided that what I needed to do was just go out and do it. And that's what I tell a lot of my blind parent friends when they have their kids, is even though it might be very terrifying, just do it and take baby steps, you know. So at first I would strap on my baby carrier, you know, put Eric inside and take a walk to the bank or the grocery store or Starbucks. I think we went to Starbucks like every day the first 2 weeks of his life. And then I upgraded to walking with the stroller just around our neighborhood and getting used to working my cane and the stroller in a way that worked for us and just getting comfortable with that. And then, then I became a pro. But when baby number two came around, then there was the whole issue of how to work with two kids and then with three kids, you know. So it really just became a matter of, you know, kind of squashing down my nerves a bit and just doing it.
2: Yeah, and I love the way that Lisa Maria just openly talks about it. Again, you know, being a trained travel instructor, her same apprehensions. The best way to overcome that fear is to really get really good training. That's the only way you're going to develop the confidence to really travel safely and independently with not only by yourself, but with your children.
1: It is so essential. And you get so much confidence in other areas of your life when you learn to travel from where you are to where you need to go. If it's to school, if it's to a training program, if it's to a job, if it's to take your kids to the doctors, it's crucial that we know that skill. We know how to use a white cane. We know how to travel with a dog guide. Whatever it is, it's so important we know how to travel independently.
2: Yeah, I love the way that Louise Walsh actually opens up and talks about her failing when she did not have the proper skills.
1: Yes, that's we've all been there. Let's listen to that.
7: Travel training has been monumental for me. I grew up not using my cane except on, you know, quote, special occasions. when I knew I would be out at night and couldn't see, maybe I could take it out, or maybe I was on a trip and I might take it with me. However, I remember this one night in college, it was dark and I had left the library. I was walking home and I walked a way that I don't usually walk, and I fell down some stairs. And that for me was a wake-up call that, you know, I need to make some changes in my life. Time for me to start using techniques that will actually work for me.
2: Again, I love that Louise shared with us, you know, her particular pitfall. You know, my mom used to always tell me, you know, there's two ways to learn, and I always used to choose the second. So that's true for me, too. So I'm glad she felt comfortable enough sharing.
1: Oh, I know it. My mom would say, Dave, you're a hand on the burner kind of learner. And I didn't need one of those white canes. I didn't want to be different. I wanted to be like everybody else. And I've done my share of falling off of curbs and steps. And thank God I didn't really get hurt.
2: And luckily we overcame and we acquired those skills of independent travel. And once you acquire those skills, you know, there's a host of options that you can use to safely transport yourself and your children in any environment. You interviewed Melissa Riccobono, and she gave an overview of a few that she's used successfully.
1: Melissa's a fountain of information and has all kinds of ideas and strategies.
3: We are really lucky to live in a neighborhood where we can walk to many, many, many different locations. Mm-hmm. Or there's a free bus called the Baltimore Circulator that stops fairly close to our house. And that goes to many places, but it goes mostly to the harbor and, you know, those places where the aquarium, where the science center, where the children's museum, kind of where all those things are. So we do walk a lot. We take buses once in a while. We also do take Uber and Lyft. And I must say, I think Uber and Lyft are game changers for everybody. I just think being able to track where your driver is, to be able to communicate with your driver if you can't find them, to be able to, you know, quickly get from point A to point B. I mean, if I have to wait more than, you know, I don't know, 5 minutes for a ride, I'm like, oh my gosh, it's such
1: What's
3: a long
1: going on?
3: Time to wait. And it used to be you called a taxi, and if they were there in 15 minutes, you were lucky. It was generally more like 20 minutes to a half an hour sometimes.
1: Exactly.
3: And you could never count on it. And so that has been extremely, extremely helpful. And so we do that. Certainly we fly on airplanes. We've taken the train a few times to Washington, D.C.
1: Very cool.
3: And of course, you know, we fly on airplanes a fair amount because both of our families still live, most of them, in Wisconsin. So we go back and forth a fair amount and, of course, have done other trips.
2: She goes through a host of the new transformative ways of getting around, you know, that ride sharing. That's real. But she didn't, you know, give homage to kind of that fundamental piece of transportation that we've all had to use at one point. That's public transportation. But public transportation is real. And I remember I used to use the bus to take my son from home to daycare. And, you know, you run into a host of different opportunities to test your skill, you know, about being a blind parent, because every day you're potentially running into some new person, a new personality, or someone with an additional misconception that you'd have to deal with, including the bus drivers themselves. But the beauty of it is, I think that it really gave me an opportunity to really demonstrate to my son that I was independent, you know, and able to take care of him. And it also fostered a degree of independence with him as well, because in those environments, he learned a skill set that is real helpful for him today, interacting with people of different personality types, being able to catch public transportation when he essentially needs to use it to get where he wants to be. So, you know, I think it was a win-win. Not my choice today, but I'm glad that I was able to actually use public transportation and actually show my son how to use public transportation.
1: It's so interesting that you say that, Anil. And the misconceptions of even from the bus driver. And I can tell you, one of the first times I ever traveled by myself, and it was to travel to work. Now, my orientation and mobility instructor, she had helped me several times do the route, and I even did the route one time with my wife, so I knew how to do it. And then it was Monday morning, it was 6:47, and the bus came, and I said to the bus driver, I said, "Is this the number 26? He said, "Yes, it is." And I stepped on the bus, and he said, Do you know where you're going?"
2: No, sir. I was just standing here in the corner hoping that someone would just give me a destination.
1: Exactly. I know where I'm going. I'm going abroad and market, and I put my money in the changer. And he said, "Are you sure you should be out here by yourself?"
2: Wow.
1: And, you know, that really, you know, as if I wasn't afraid enough. And my dad would say, "Anil, like, it's okay to get butterflies as long as you get them to fly in formation." Right?
2: He must have been an Air Force guy.
1: He was a Navy guy. He was a Navy guy. And so I was already nervous. And just that, like, oh my goodness, like, yeah, I should be out here, sir. It's okay for me to be out here. "Why do you ask?" He said, "Don't you know the general public is crazy?"
2: It wasn't about you at all. Yeah, he was just trying to protect you from society.
1: I said,
2: yeah.
1: "Apparently they are, sir." Apparently they are.
2: But you know, we have, as Melissa's already stated, we have come into a whole new era where there are so many more options out there that allow us to really, you know, get to where we want to get when we want to get there. But I think that the key that some of the people that you interviewed kind of pointed out is, there's a strategy that you can use to really kind of leverage your ability to have responsibility over some aspects of it and partner with others who can provide resources to you. You know, just a collaborative kind of partnership that takes place. I think it's better described by the interview you had with Louise Walsh, and she talks about how building relationships helps her come up with transportation solutions.
7: "The more I do it, the easier it becomes. It might be that there's a playgroup across town that I want to take my preschooler to, and it might not be feasible to take that $40 cab ride in perpetuity every week. But if I commit to doing it that first or second time and use those as opportunities to just meet people, it might be that there's somebody going my direction who I can catch a ride with and for whom I can also maybe offer something in return, like, 'Hey, I can watch your kids sometime, or why don't you all come on over to my place? We can have a play group at my house.'" And that's been a big part of my getting to know people.
2: I think the most important part of what Louise just shared with us is her statement is, you know, she just had to commit to doing it. It's easy to talk yourself out of doing something, but if you commit to doing it and just, you know, committing the resources that are necessary to get it done, as she just described, you'll never know what innovative strategies or opportunities may come out of you just taking that first step. So I think that was very good to share.
1: I love the thought. I read the book a long time ago, "Feel the Fear and Do It Anyway." Sometimes you just got to feel the fear and do it anyway.
2: Mm-hmm. And Terry Rupp, in your interview with her, she also shares some strategies she used to kind of trade off responsibilities.
8: "So I live in the city of Las Vegas, which is not quite a city. We don't have a decent transportation system.
1: No.
8: I also live in the suburbs, which is separated from the rest of the city by about 2 miles of desert. There is no busing. We don't have a bus system that goes to my part of town. If you take paratransit doesn't come to my part of town. So I had to get really creative with transportation. I'm very fortunate now, at this current date, that I have my own parents who live right around the corner, and my mother-in-law just moved in with me. So I have drivers who are retired and able to drive me around. We have Lyft, we have Uber. Mm-hmm. My kids ask us anytime when it's just me and we're going somewhere, 'Who's going to drive us? Are you calling a Lyft? Did you schedule the Lyft yet?'" But I also have a huge network that I've cultivated in the community with the mommy group that I ran, where I used to barter babysitting services. These were other moms who are sighted, who trusted me to watch their kids. In return, they would drive my kids and I to doctor's appointments, to school events, to play dates.
2: So as members of the National Federation of the Blind, we know that we continue to fight for independence for blind individuals, but really the goal is for true interdependence. I mean, those two previous examples show how we have value and we have talent, and we can offer it up and partner with others that have value and talent and work collaboratively toward a solution. I think that Patty Chang probably kind of sums it up really best. It's all about developing a network.
1: We talk about a network, and I love the thought, Anil, that a network can eliminate the legwork. And being plugged into a network of people in the Federation, being plugged into a network of people in our community, being plugged into a network of people in maybe where we worship will really help us to, you know, solve some of the challenges that we may be experiencing.
9: I really had to develop a network of some kind of system so that I could get my kids where they needed to go. So
10: right.
9: Finding a mom who I could either trade babysitting for her driving, or finding a dad that you could, you know, trade. I'm an attorney, so a couple times I traded doing a simple will for somebody for their driving. You know, I mean,
10: wow.
9: If you're creative, you can figure out something that will be valuable to both of you. Obviously, I want the driving, and that's really the only thing I've ever heard my kids complain about, is mom not driving.
2: And it's important to understand that once you build the network, that you have to make sure that as the blind person, that you step up to your responsibilities as well. It's not a matter of being the weaker link in the chain. We have to step up and be actual fully participating members of that network that we've created. And I think that Eric Guillory kind of says it really well. He talks about reciprocity.
1: He does, and he really drives home the point that what gets rewarded gets repeated. And so I think he makes some really good thoughts here. Let's give that a listen.
4: I always encourage folks, whether blind or sighted or any circumstance, to reciprocate. So, for instance, if one of the dads, you know, takes our son home time or two or whatever, it may be that we, you know, bring them something or get them a small Christmas gift or just any different ways to reciprocate with your friends. Don't just assume that, you know, even though they're doing it out of kindness, just for building and maintaining those relationships, you reciprocate that kindness as well. And that makes a huge difference. And also, don't wear out your welcome in terms of even folks who are kind, they have their own lives to lead as well. So having that network upon which you can depend, but also knowing that there are times where you're going to need to pay for rides, whether it's through Uber or Lyft or city bus or taxi.
2: Again, this is another example of the strategies that are used. And these aren't just blind specific. I mean, all of these examples are strategies that all parents use, because there's no person out there that doesn't really build on that team. What is it? It takes a village to raise a child. So it's all about building that village.
1: It is true. And I also believe that as blind parents, we need to identify other solutions that we can utilize to solve our problems. I think we've got some really good ideas on our next clip.
11: So when we had Silas, we lived in Kentucky, Louisville, Kentucky, which does not have the most robust public transit system. It's okay if you live downtown, but beyond that, its service is spotty and slow and not as reliable. And so we, before we moved, we lived in a townhome community that was not anywhere near a bus. And it worked out for us because we had a reader driver that we employed. Mm-hmm. And it's not, I think sometimes people have this perception, I certainly encountered this when I was in the blindness field, you know, in the blind community, that people think it is prohibitively expensive. And what I would say to that is, like with anything, there is an associated cost. But keep in mind that sighted families pay a car payment. Sighted families pay for car insurance, and those things are not cheap.
10: Nope.
11: It, of course, it's dependent on what kind of car you have. Is it paid off? What is your insurance premium? So there is a wide range of costs there. But it's just something to keep in mind that I think we have this perception sometimes that because sighted families don't have to take Lyft or Uber or they may not use public, they have their own car, they may not use public transportation, that it is more expensive for us. And while that may be true in certain situations, I don't believe that is always true. So for us, we had somebody and we paid them, we had a certain number of guaranteed hours a week. And so we would schedule, okay, it's going to be an errands day. And so, or we have a play date or whatever. And so it was nice. We could keep the car seat in her car, schedule errands, and she would help with the mail and, you know, things like that. So that worked out really well for us. We had a couple while we lived there, a few different people. And what worked for us was posting on our local university job boards online. All of that stuff is electronic now. Most job boards are. So you can post an ad on either your local university, which I highly recommend. Students tend to have flexible hours, and $10 an hour to drive their car around is a pretty good gig for them. And it's consistent if you can guarantee. So that worked out very well for us. Background checks, which you should do, particularly for a driver. You want to make sure that their driving record is clean. All of that are can run about $15, $20. You can do a basic one online. I have heard, though I have not done this, that you can go to your local police precinct and get one done for free or really cheap. It might take a little longer, but you can do it that way too. So it's definitely worth the investment. Some people I know, they require less driving time, and so they maybe trade services. So sometimes I know people that have owned a home, they have a garage, and the parking may be limited in the neighborhood, so they let their person who drives for them occasionally use their garage as a parking space, because otherwise paying for parking would be more expensive. So there's some different ways to work that out, and that's how we found somebody. Make sure you do a job interview. What we included in ours, we knew she had a good driving record, or both of them had good driving records, and we always had a stack of mail available and worked through reading and made sure that they could read well, because reading is a skill, and not everybody has it. We had a trial week, too, and so I did a shopping trip with her to see how efficiently we could go through a store together and how we communicate. And that worked out great for us. That was a part of the interview process. So don't just hire the first person that applies. My main advice, do not hire your friends to do that.
10: Why not?
11: Because it can get complicated, but if you're friends first, and then what if there's an issue? What if they feel like they can be late more often because, oh, they're my buddy? Though, and not that people do that consciously to take advantage, but you tend to expect more grace from your friends than you would from your employer, right? What if something happens on the job and you need to confront them about it? That can put a strain on friendships. So I just recommend avoiding that at all costs. Find somebody else.
2: That's a very interesting strategy. You know, we can call it the driver reader solution, but I think that it's very important that blind parents do use the resources and talents that they have to come up with those similar solutions to meet the needs that they have for their families. It's interesting that Briley O'Connor is married to Corb O'Connor. They're both blind individuals, blind parents. So they have to come up with those non-visual solutions. It's interesting, though, that some people in society think that it's better for a blind person to be married to a sighted person so that the sighted person can deal with all of the things that the blind person can't. And I think that Eric Guillory kind of puts a kibosh on the perception that the blind parent gets a pass.
4: My wife happens to be sighted, so she does do all of the driving, obviously, in our family for now until the cars, you know, catch up with our aspirations. So she does. However, she's not always available to do that. My parents actually just moved quite literally a mile away from us. It's been a great blessing because they want to be, my dad has just retired, so they want to be near the grandkids, and it's really great. And so they help out with some of that, but again, they're not always available or, you know, either. Sometimes they're involved in other things or out of town or any number of things. And for years, they weren't in town. And so for me, planning how to get to activities, it definitely makes me grateful that I have an organized wife and someone who's keeping track of what's happening when, because then I'm able to say, okay, I'm going to line up this taxi or pay this driver to do this route. And then, okay, so they can get us there, but they can't get us back. So let me arrange something else. And that's really been great. Again, use the power of technology to your advantage to set things up. I'll text a friend and say, hey, I know your son is going to be at soccer practice. Could we possibly get a lift to XYZ, you know, to location when the guys are done? Or if I'm not at that practice, then she'll say, or he'll say, whichever friend I'm texting, oh, you know, one of the dads might say, I'll bring Austin home, or whatever the case is.
1: I love Eric's perspective. He doesn't get a pass. He, even though there are rides available, and he still had to have a plan B and have some other solutions. And that makes me think of, Anil, you know, about just a great mentor of mine, Joe Ruffalo, who's been a longtime Federationist and president of the NFB of New Jersey for many years. And he told me, David, congratulations. I hear you're getting married. I said, yes, I am, Joe. Marianne and I are getting married. He goes, David, I want to remind you of something. And I said, what's that? He said, Mary Ann is your wife. Mm-hmm. She is not your taxi driver.
2: Yeah.
1: She is your wife. She is not the cook.
2: Yeah.
1: She is your wife. She is not the accountant. You have responsibilities here as well.
2: Yeah.
1: And so just as, you know, that was just some great advice, some friendly advice, and really framed this well for me that, wow, okay, so just because she's sighted and she can drive doesn't mean she gets all those other responsibilities.
2: Yeah. That's true. Responsibility is key, and sharing that responsibility between parents, regardless, blindsided, it's important to being parents. This is me, the single dad, talking about that, but I recognize how important that is. But speaking of responsibility, you know, things have changed since we were little kids. The responsibility has grown. Back in the day when we would travel as kids, they just throw us in the car and hit the gas pedal. Right now, you got seat belts and car seats, and that adds a whole different dynamic to traveling with your kids when you're a blind parent.
1: It sure does. And we have to consider, you know, 5-point car seats and booster seats and buses and Ubers and trains and all these different options and need to be prepared to handle those things.
2: Yeah, but that dynamic of the car seat, that's unique to me. So I was very happy to hear the piece from Jennifer that talks about car seats.
10: You know, one of the biggest things that I have had to deal with is having to transport my kids in vehicles and install and uninstall car seats. Car seat safety is very important to me, and I keep my kids in the safest possible car seat for as long as possible. And so having 3 children in car seats and only having 2 hands, it's very difficult to, you know, to have to carry the car seats and install them all and get the kids all buckled in and, you know, all that. And it can be frustrating sometimes if we're taking an Uber or a Lyft from
12: yes.
10: point A to point B. But when car seats are necessary, it's just a matter of, you know, my 2 older ones are old enough now to help a little bit. My oldest is in the booster and she can carry her own. But there was a time for a short period of time when all 3 of them were in 5-point harness car seats. And basically, I would put the youngest one in first because the 2 older ones were old enough to understand, stay put, don't move. Whereas the youngest, you know, she was
12: sure.
10: a baby, and, you know, I just put her in first and then I'd get the other 2 taken care of.
2: So that car seat dynamic, it's not a little thing to be taken into consideration. And the complications even enhanced with the new transformative ways we get around today. It'd be different if you could just leave your car seat in the vehicle, but blind persons using taxis, Ubers, Lyft, etc., they can't just leave the car seat in that vehicle. So they have to come up with creative ways of what to do and how to store that car seat. And I love the way that Stacy Cervenka really describes the different ways that she's dealt with, what do I do with this car seat?
13: The difficult thing about being a blind parent is if you take an Uber somewhere, like to the mall, when you get out at the mall, you then have to schlep the car seat around.
12: And yeah, so that stays with you. Yep.
13: Light a car seat as possible. So when one thing that we've learned to do is to ask at mall security or customer service or the ticket counter or the front desk if they would mind holding the car seat while we walk around, and then I wear a front carrier and put Josephine in it so I don't have to walk around with the car seat. So our strategy for that is we find the lightest, most portable car seats and booster seats we can. And then when we get to a location, often we will ask them, and we've never been turned down. I have heard of some blind parents who have been told no. And in that situation, I would probably ask to speak to a manager or supervisor, and I would use the term reasonable accommodation. But we do. Like, when we go to the zoo, we ask at the ticket window, we say, hey, would you guys mind holding our car seat in the ticket booth? And they always say yes. With the kids' museum, there's an area to do that. I mean, we've Fairy Tale Town, Thunderland, Sacramento Zoo, we've never been told no. At the mall, again, there's usually, you know, if there's not a security desk that you're aware of, you could just ask at a store, like buy something at the first store you come to and be like, hey, by the way, would you guys mind holding our car seat and we'll come back for it? And people have always completely understood because it's obvious that the car seat is big and bulky and they can tell that we're struggling. So, I mean, they're happy to help.
1: We've been discussing some high-tech options, traveling with Uber and Lyft and public transportation. But Anil, what about a low-tech option like our 2 feet?
2: That's very low-tech, but it's definitely a viable way of getting around. Even in talking about walking, we have to make sure that we use simple strategies to make sure our kids, when they're traveling with us, are safe and that we are able to get to where we need to get to without any real complication. I think Melissa talks about some simple strategies that she's used when walking with her children.
14: So the wagon was great because that's made to be pulled behind you. We also used a stroller, and we always pulled our stroller behind us instead of pushing it because, of course, we wanted to make sure that my guide dog or the cane came to the streets first or to any obstacle first. You know, I would much rather, if I'm going to run into anything, I would have much rather had myself run into it before we had the baby run into it.
1: I appreciate all those ideas from Melissa. Some people like strollers and some people like wagons. But then, Anil, some people don't really want to use that option. And I think Stacy's really comes up with some really good ideas on what can you do if you don't want to pull a stroller.
13: A lot of blind parents like to use strollers and pull them behind them while they're using their white cane or their guide dog so that you can detect obstacles with your cane or your dog in advance. However, you know, I don't use strollers as much. I tend to prefer baby carriers. I really like the Mobi wrap, which I use to wear my kids when they're young on my front. And I believe it works for kids up to 35 pounds. And so I still use it with Josephine, and she's a year and a half. And then my husband really likes the Beko Butterfly, and then we also got the Lilla Baby Toddler. And so using baby carriers has kind of been the most efficient for us because it leaves our hands free, and we kind of find it more aerodynamic and just easier. I would, you know, when Josephine was first born, the first maybe 8 months of her life, almost every day I would put Josephine on my front, I would put the diaper bag on my back, and I go for long walks, and it was just very simple. Like, I didn't have anything in my hands other than my cane. I wasn't pulling anything, so I really enjoyed that. There are also little things, once your kids start walking, there are little harnesses you can get at Target where they are shaped like an animal, and the animal's tail is kind of a long leash that the parent can carry. Leo had a monkey, so he wore a little monkey backpack, and we would hold on to the monkey tail, and so that meant that he could walk, and he could, you know, stop and pick flowers or pick up a rock, and, you know, he didn't have to hold our hand, but at the same point, he could only go as far away as the leash.
2: So again, Stacy is a wealth of information with all the different names and models and stuff that, again, it's important to understand that these tools are the same tools that sighted parents use. We just use different techniques and strategies to take advantage of them. But even beyond all that, there's just such a simple way of traveling that should not be lost to man. And that sharing moment of walking hand in hand with your child cannot be substituted. And I love the way that Maurice Perret puts it in perspective when he talks about walking with his son.
6: I have very fond memories of my son, 2-3 years old, just learning to walk. And we loved going for walks together. And so in order to know where he was, keep track of him, keep him out of traffic, you know, I would hold his hand. And so I would hold his right hand because with my right hand, I'm using my cane. And because a 2 or 3 year old child, you know, they really idolize their parents. They try to model their parents. Dad used a cane, so my son also thought he should use a cane. But since I was holding his right hand, he held the cane in his left hand. Best cane travel you've ever seen. Now, my son is sighted, doesn't need to use a cane, but he was modeling his father. To this day, I think maybe I was responsible for him being left-handed because he was holding his cane in his left hand.
1: I just love listening to Maurice share the story and just the time he spent with his son just walking hand in hand. I know I heard this poem a long time ago. Only one life that soon is past. Only what's done with love will last. And those walks, just walking to the bus or to school or wherever, and just being together as father and son, mother and daughter, is just so important. And it just is a constant reminder that, you know, we can live the life that we want as long as we surround ourselves with the right people and the right love and the right encouragement. We can do anything we want.
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17: Hello and welcome to the Nation's Blind Podcast. I am Melissa Riccobono, and oh my goodness, I'm a little nervous. I am flying solo today. Anil Lewis, my intrepid co-host, could not be with us today. And, you know, it's going to be hard, but we are going to need to soldier on without Anil this time around. And he has soldiered on without me, but it's been a very long time since I've taken the helm without him. So it's going to be okay, though. It's going to be just fine. It is fall. Welcome to fall. Welcome to back to school. We're a couple months now into the school year. And, you know, school is definitely very cyclical. You have the beginning of the year, you have your holiday break at Thanksgiving, you have your holiday break around Christmas time, you have your spring break, and then you have summer. Unless, of course, you're in a year-round school, that makes everything different. But for the most part, it's very cyclical. And fall certainly means a lot of back to school, a lot of new routines. And for some families, including my own, it means IEP meetings, individualized education program meetings for children who are blind, for children who have other disabilities. And those meetings can be very stressful. They are meetings where a whole team sits around a table and talks about a child, talks about their strengths, talks about the things that they need to work on, and tries to come to an agreement as far as how everyone on the team can work together, what accommodations they can give to the child to level the playing field so that that child can be successful both during the school day, during the school year, and beyond. And we're going to talk about that because I think sometimes that is the thing that school systems get, dare I say, the most wrong, where schools think about a lot about what's directly in front of them, but not at all or very little about what the child might need when they grow and when they're not this cute 4-year-old anymore, but a 14-year-old. What do things look like then? What things can we put in place so that that child can continue to grow just like his or her peers and can have the skills that are needed not only when they're four, but also so that they're ready for when they become older, 13 or 14, especially if vision is going to change, especially if work demands are going to change, all of those types of things. But I'm not here to talk to you alone, thank goodness, because I think you get very bored with just hearing me talk. And so we have two wonderful guests here. Both of them participated in the National Federation of the Blind IEP Advocacy Academy. And guests, I'd love you to introduce yourselves and just talk a little bit about who you are and what made you interested in becoming advocates. And why don't we start with Javier?
18: Sure. So, hi, everyone. My name is Javier Diaz. I'm from Miami, Florida. As Melissa mentioned, I was part of the IEP Academy of the National Federation of the Blind for 2025. I got into the program based on my own experience in school as a blind person. I have retinitis pigmentosa. So early on, of course, they focused on the good vision, quote unquote, good vision that I had. And I didn't need any accommodations or anything to get by within the general education program. So as Melissa was mentioning earlier, they focused on what was going on in the moment and not what would be happening down the line when I am done with school, which everybody knew given my diagnosis. So I never had an IEP, never received the training that would have equipped me to be a successful blind adult. So I wanted to make sure that doesn't happen to anybody else. And given my experience as a assistive technology instructor as well, I thought those will lend itself well to not only providing technical assistance to parents of blind children, but also serve as a role model for them and the school district themselves of how we can look to, you know, position the child to be a successful adult once they finish with school.
17: Fantastic. And just a human interest question, Javier, what was your favorite subject or subjects in school when you were going through school?
18: So mine was definitely math.
17: Oh, you're a math guy. Wow. Yeah. That was not mine. I'm on the other side, though I do really understand and love statistics, actually. It just makes sense to me. And I guess because it was introduced in college to me and was very practical because it was a psychology statistics class. So it really talked about research and things that actually made a lot of sense to me as a psychology major. But my favorite was definitely on the English literature, reading and creative writing side and just writing in general. I always like to read and write. And then, of course, choir. But I don't know if that really counts as a school subject or not. But I was really lucky to have a really, really good music department and have chorus every single day through high school, which is not what generally happens. So there you go. All right, Katie, how about you? How did you get into this IEP advocacy work? And tell us a little bit about yourself and your favorite subject in school.
19: So my name's Katie Nix. I got involved with IEP advocacy after experiencing firsthand what my daughter went through every day at school and how hard we had to fight to get her the services and the tools that she needed. The more I got involved with local blind communities in our state and even the NFB, I realized that my story wasn't all that unique. I realized how common it is that these kids have to fight to get, as Melissa said, an even playing field with the rest of their peers. That really touched my heart and made me want to strive to make it better for these kids. We not only want to see them exceed now, but in their future too. My favorite subject, I'm going to go out of the box here too and say art.
17: Oh, art is so important.
19: It's not a core subject, but those I seem to struggle with a little more in school. So I'm a hairdresser now, so I get to play with hair and do art every day.
17: That is awesome. Do you color people's hair? Like, do they tell you that they want it colored? And do you like use your art color knowledge to help with that process?
19: Definitely. Every day.
17: Nice. Oh my gosh. That's amazing. Well, I love art. So you're more a music-ish, artish person too, writing. Yeah, Javier, you can be the, you know, the mathematical, logical. Katie and I will just lead with our hearts.
18: I think they all go hand in hand.
17: They do.
18: It actually kind of fits into what we're talking about today, right? Because while, like I said, they all go hand in hand to kind of provide that whole holistic education, our students kind of miss out on that sometimes as well, right? If not for the work that we do as advocates in the IEP process, because sometimes, you know, due to the low expectations out there, they might say, oh, well, that blind kid or that blind child student can't do art, mm-hmm. or can't do this or the other. And we're here to say, well, of course they can. And part of the IEP process is making sure that they are receiving that holistic, whole, on par with their peers education that they deserve and are entitled to.
17: You know, that is a perfect segue, and we are going to talk much more about IEP advocacy. But first of all, we are going to pause for this message.
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17: All right. Welcome back. So we've kind of talked a little bit about why both of you decided to become IEP advocates. And we've kind of touched on this as well, but I'd love to hear from both of you. Do you have anything else to share about why IEP advocacy is so important? Katie, why don't you start this one out?
19: I believe IEP advocacy is so important because it ensures students don't get left behind. Without strong advocacy, schools often overlook what blind and low vision students truly need. A big part of that challenge is that many educators and administrators are simply uneducated about blindness and low vision. And that's really what I want to be able to do, is go into these schools and educate their teachers and their staff about what these kids can do and how that looks for their students.
17: Yeah. Absolutely. So, so, so true. Javier, how about you? Anything else to share or to add?
18: Yeah, to add on what Katie was saying, parents just don't know what they don't know. And they can be the most prepared, most involved parents. But, you know, when they step into that room, you know, especially if it's their first time in an IEP meeting, you know, these are the quote unquote, you know, educational professionals. And unfortunately, with the amount of education they have, a lot of times they, like Katie said, they lack the knowledge around blindness and low vision. So they don't know what might be best for that blind student. And it's easy for them to kind of push upon the parents that, hey, forget about what you read or however prepared you might think you are. This is the way it goes. And it's easy for the parents to then, you know, kind of fold to their will because they just don't know, right? They don't know the regulations that might be there to back them up on particular things, et cetera, and what they should receive. So that is definitely an important part of, I believe, of the IEP advocacy work that we do.
17: That is so, so well said. And let me say, as a parent, it is so different. As a parent. So a little bit about my story. I had an IEP growing up because I was born blind, and I was at my IEP meetings from the time I was pretty little. That was just part of it. My parents wanted me to know what was going on and what was being talked about since I was being talked about.

0: school counselor. So sat at IEP tables for students that I was counseling. And then I started advocating also for the National Federation of the Blind. And then I became a parent. And even though my first child wasn't blind, it really did make me understand a lot more about what parents were going through, because I think until you are a parent, you can understand to a certain extent what it's like to be a parent, but there's a lot of emotion that comes once you have that first child and they really steal your heart, and your heart is basically walking around outside of your body. And so that changed me as an advocate. And then, of course, my husband and I had two blind kids, but they were blind in a different way than I'm blind. They both have usable vision. So what was their future going to look like? What were their IEPs going to look like? What did I and didn't I know as far as what they should have or shouldn't have, or what the school should or shouldn't do? And I mean, I know a lot about IEPs. It's very hard to advocate for my own children, and I have made tons and tons of mistakes. And, you know, the biggest thing I think too is that schools, not only don't they look toward the future, but they also often will say they're doing just fine. You know, they're getting B's or C's. They're doing just fine. They're reading large print at, you know, 25 words a minute. That's fine for a person who has their visual condition. You know, they don't really need to learn Braille. That's fine. They're really good listeners. And what I always want to say and want to tell families is, maybe it is just fine, but how much better could it be if the students have different tools and their own, you know, if they have other different opportunities and again, a broader toolbox, not just that they're doing fine, but what can we do to help them excel? Because blind kids can excel just like sighted kids can. So, Katie, I know that you've had experiences advocating for different people along with your daughter. Do you want to talk a little bit about what it's like, what your experiences as an advocate have been like, and maybe share a time when, you know, you felt really successful with a student, or maybe when you were really frustrated with a school and had a lot of pushback to deal with?
1: So I'm going to kind of piggyback off of what you said a little bit, Melissa. Just so everyone here knows, my daughter is just right over that threshold of legally blind. So we have struggled getting her Braille. They seem to think that blowing big letters up on a piece of paper is sufficient for her. I think a lot of schools misunderstand the concept of having some vision and still being a Braille reader. And I think that it's important for parents to know that it's okay to push back a little bit on that. We want these kids to be long-term literate, okay? We want them to have literacy just as any other child would. I do want to mention, too, that the NRMA, National Reading Media Assessment, has just about saved my daughter's educational career. So that's really important for parents to ask for that evaluation. If you guys ever are in a position where the school isn't wanting to give you the type of literacy that your child needs, as far as experiences as advocacy goes, it's been really eye-opening and empowering to work with other families. But I've also experienced major pushback and obstacles whenever it comes to my own daughter's IEP. I will say the most like impactful moment I think that I've had is sitting in on another child's IEP, me and the mom advocating on behalf of the child. We were able to double that child's Braille time every week. Watching that unfold in the IEP meeting and having the team understand why she needs that ample amount of time was really good and nice to see. You know, you finally feel like you have kind of that breakthrough moment when you've struggled with your own child's IEP for so long. I will say some of the challenges that I've had, though, is really with my daughter's IEP. As parents, I think it's easy for us to get frustrated whenever the team is not hearing your concerns and not understanding it from your point of view. And it's easy for emotions to take over. After going through the IEP Advocacy Academy, I have realized that I need

0: to kind of take a step back and try not to let my emotions take over whenever I'm in the room, which is very hard to do as a parent, especially whenever your child is not getting what she needs.
1: Well, yeah.
0: I have done a lot better being collaborative and educating the team versus getting frustrated with the team. So we're getting there.
1: Well, that's really good. And finding that balance is really hard, particularly as a parent. And I mean, I think that's been my struggle as well, when I'm supposed to be this advocate who's helping other families. So the first thing that I often would think of is, I don't, you know, I've got this. I don't need, there's only certain number of advocates. So many people need advocates. So many people need help, which is why the NFB decided to start the IEP Advocacy Academy in the first place. And so I got this. I don't need an advocate. And that's really the wrong way to think, because the reason that it's important to have an advocate is exactly for the reasons that Katie was saying. Number one, I don't have all the answers. Number two, if the advocate can sort of be the person in the room that's sort of that bad cop, or maybe that can just say things in a little bit of a different way or take that emotion out of it, that can be really helpful. But good for you for getting Braille for a kid, double the Braille. That is definitely a huge, huge win. That must have felt really good. Save that one. You know, you should have like a little jar of wins. And when you're feeling really frustrated, you should just pull out the little piece of paper that says, I got double the Braille, or I was able to get, you know, better computer training, or whatever it is, because you're going to have some failures too. So you got to always remember those successes. Javier, I know you're a little bit newer maybe at this IEP advocacy thing, but you were sharing that you do now have a family that you're starting to work with. So how has that been going so far? What's that experience been like?
2: It's been great. And kind of to follow up on what you were just saying about not having all the answers, and how I mentioned about earlier why the work we do is so important, that, you know, the parents sometimes don't know what they don't know. And the family that I'm working with currently, they actually do know a lot. We actually met them at the National Convention of the National Federation of the Blind in New Orleans this year. They attended some of the National Organization of Parents of Blind Children's sessions, including our IEP sessions, where we were all introduced as advocates, and a couple of other, we did a mock IEP meeting as well. They were there. And when they came in contact with me later on to, you know, formalize our relationship, to for me to work with them, because they're here from my home state of Florida, they had a whole list of questions ready to go, where I was kind of taken aback, like, wow, you know, they really know what's going on. And again, they were there at convention, but this is the only blind student they have amongst their kids. He's going into kindergarten now, so it's not like they've been at it for years. And again, they kind of blew me away with their list of questions that were addressing specific points of the IEP and specific, you know, subject areas, or the assistive technology, the orientation and mobility, specific blindness skills that we all know are needed for that child to be successful. And they still needed to reach out. And I was still able to provide them with the value of kind of being, again, to what you were talking about earlier, Melissa, just a little while ago, of being that objective voice, right? Because they definitely did their homework. They definitely know their kid, right? But I was able to come in and kind of fill in the gaps for them of like, okay, you guys want this for your kid. You know your kiddo. The school is saying this. Well, you know, what's missing, right? And kind of being that fourth leg to the stool to kind of fill in any gaps that were missing, and go back and review their last IEP. And again, kind of pointing out things that they might have missed was totally worthwhile for me. And, you know, in there, I know we're going to get to some of the challenges. While I was able to provide that to them, you know, we're still working. And, you know, already I can, you know, this being the first family I'm working with officially, I can see the challenges that I've heard other parents mention, like Katie. You know, school started here in Florida in August, right? Middle of August. And they've been trying to get their meeting scheduled and yet to be scheduled. You know, we had a tentative date for the 13th of October, that's for the 10th rather. And now that's being pushed back another week to October 17th. And, you know, from the first week of school, mom was, you know, emailing me, letting me know that, hey, they're already providing work or homework that was inaccessible for her kiddo. So there's definitely challenges there, and, you know, just kind of staying there with them and helping them support not only in the IEP part of it, the official part of it, but also given my experience as a blind person, helping wherever I could there has also been worthwhile to me.
1: Wow. Yeah, absolutely. Sometimes, you know, I joke because I have some other health issues besides blindness. And once you've had health issues yourself, or you've been with other people that have any type of health issues, I always joke about the speed of medical, which is very, very slow, you know, and kind of bureaucratic. And one doctor tells you one thing, and then another person tells you another. And then, you know, it just crawls. And I think there's also the speed of school and the speed of IEP, and they can also be equally as slow and equally as frustrating as the speed of medical, because not all districts are as prepared, as staffed, as ready to kind of leap in and schedule meetings. And, you know, of course it is a team too, so you need to have the people on the team be able to get together. But that can be definitely frustrating, particularly if, as you're seeing with this mom and this family, they're having some issues before the meeting is even happening. So anyway, I definitely feel your pain there. And I would say too that, you know, as you're talking about the IEP and that type of thing, what a great thing it is that you are coming in when this kid is in kindergarten. Unfortunately, and I'm sure we'll talk about this a little bit later, but sometimes by the time I'm asked to advocate, the relationship between the team and the parents and the school is just so fractured because of all different things that have happened over years that there's really not a lot that I can salvage as an advocate, because the parents are just done, the school's kind of done, and there's just not a relationship there. But you coming in so early, what a gift for that family to be able to come in and try to get this right when this student is just in kindergarten. That is wonderful. So Katie, you've been doing this a little bit longer. How have you grown as an advocate, do you think?
0: I think I've grown in a way of being able to be more collaborative and try to get more with honey than lemons. I know that I was definitely with my own daughter's IEP to a point where I had gotten so frustrated that I had shut down and the team had shut down and so many things had happened over the course of years. So it was funny that you brought that up, Melissa. So it is, after so many things happen and so many things go wrong and your child is the one that's left suffering with it, it can be a lot to go into those meetings and have hard conversations with that team and still try to get what your child needs while being collaborative. I think over time I've gotten to a point where I feel like I can be that person. I can educate and be collaborative and get them to understand things based on data and not just try to tell them how to do it. I think that that's a way that I've grown a lot. I try to just celebrate small wins, like you said. Sometimes in the midst of everything, you try to go in there and change so many things at one time. Those one or two things that you changed are big steps. So I try to stay focused on that as well.
1: Oh, that's such a good point. You know, you might not always, it's like negotiation, right? You go in there asking for the moon and the stars, and then you might only get a half moon and maybe one star, but that's still a win. And so, I mean, I have talked to parents a lot, and even when I'm going through and my husband and I are talking about our own daughter's IEPs, it's very much, okay, what are the things that are non-negotiable, that like, these are the things, these are the hills, for lack of a better expression, these are the hills we're willing to die on. You know, these are the things that we are not going to back down. We're going to be reasonable to a certain extent, and we're going to try to come to some kind of compromise, but if they say, no, we're not doing this, or we're not doing any part of this, then there's going to be something else that's going to happen. And then what are things that, you know, are still really important, but we're maybe willing to compromise on a little bit more because maybe we can get them in other ways for our girls. And so, yeah, that's a really good point. This has been great. And Javier, you haven't done this as long as Katie has, but I'm sure you still have a lot of advice. So what is your advice for parents of blind children when they're developing an IEP for their child? What types of things should they think about? And, you know, do you think that having an advocate by their side is a good idea? I assume you do.
2: Most definitely, because that's the thing, right? Our parents should only have to worry about being parents. And I would say to them, to those parents out there, don't feel like you have to know it all. Don't put that pressure on yourself. You know, the National Federation of the Blind, we're here. That's what this program is all about, is to serve as an advocate for that student. And definitely go in with the assistance of an advocate wherever possible. Again, that'll allow you to kind of step back, focus on your part, on as a parent, you know, the part that you're an expert on. Like you said, Melissa, sometimes the advocate might have to be quote unquote bad cop, or again, just providing the knowledge that the parent isn't aware of what their blind student might need as a blind person. And then also too, to kind of go in with an open mind, as Katie was mentioning as well, with her own IEPs, parents want to fight for their kids. No ifs, ands, buts about it. But as Katie said, sometimes you need a little bit more honey than lemon. And going in with an open mind, ready to be collaborative. But at the same time, you got to have the negotiation in your back pocket. You got to kind of, like you said, Melissa, know what's the line. And definitely don't get pushed off that line. And know that that's what the advocate is also there as well to do, is to help you kind of hold the line, so to speak.
1: Definitely. Katie, how about you? What advice do you have for parents?
0: My probably biggest piece of advice is, I'm going to say, put everything in writing. If it's not in writing, it didn't happen. If it's not in the IEP in writing, then it's not going to happen in the classroom. A lot of times whenever you're in these IEP meetings and they're like, oh yeah, we're already doing that. Okay, we want it in writing. Because what happens next year when the child moves on and the teacher's not doing that and it's not in the IEP? So that's one of the big things, is always keep everything in writing. Know your child's rights. You want to have a leg to stand on and know what you can and can't ask for. And like Javier said, where that line is. We want to be able to be really informed and prepared whenever we go into these meetings, even with an advocate. I am definitely one that, the more knowledge I know about these IEPs, the more I feel like I am able to voice my concerns to the team and know what I can and can't ask for. But definitely collaborate and educate and make literacy a priority. At the end of the day, that's what 95% of us are fighting for, is literacy for our children, O&M for our children, assistive technology. We want to make sure that they're looking at the whole picture long term and not just what is happening now.
1: Very, very well said. And I guess the only thing that I would add is just making sure that you also have, as a parent, blind adults, so that your child knows what's possible in their future, especially if they want to be a teacher or a counselor or a lawyer or an engineer. Having somebody that's blind that's already doing that job, that is huge. And you, as a parent, sometimes the very first blind person you ever meet really is your child. And so what do you know about blindness? Well, I mean, you know what you want for your child, which is you really want your child to be able to be a successful member of society who contributes. But then kind of the unknowns creep in and the medical model creeps in. And as President Riccobono would say, the industrial complex kicks in, which means basically that society tends to think the more vision someone has, automatically the more successful they're going to be. The less they have, the less likely they're going to be successful, the more things that they're going to be delayed in just because they're blind. And it gets really easy to sort of hear those messages and hear the, well, she's doing great for somebody who's blind, and really having other blind adults or other people who have been surrounded by blind adults and who have been trained as advocates say, you know, is this really true? Is this really because of blindness, or is this a skill that this child is struggling with for some other reason? I mean, that's a whole other part of it, right? Not everybody's just blind. Many people have other disabilities, and sometimes those go undiagnosed, particularly learning disabilities can go undiagnosed because everything is blamed on blindness. And so it's really, really tough, but making sure you have other blind adults, both for your child and for yourself, so you could ask those questions, so you could really see what's possible. And that's really where the National Federation of the Blind comes in. Javier talked about our national convention. That happens every year in July. And our National Organization of Parents of Blind Children has a bunch of workshops just for parents. We always have IEP sessions. The last few years, because of the IEP Academy, we've had great advocates who have been a part of that workshop cycle and who have done mock IEP meetings and who have met, just like Javier said, with families who need some IEP help. And so that is one really, really great thing. And so if you're not connected with the National Federation of the Blind, please get connected. There are local affiliates in every state, Puerto Rico and the District of Columbia. Many of those have parents of blind children divisions. And there's definitely many times advocates, IEP advocates in those affiliates, or if you're really needing an IEP advocate, the reason we had this academy was to find advocates that are maybe not right in your affiliate, but are close to you. And because of virtual now, people don't need to travel so much. They can actually attend meetings over Zoom or other things. And so we can connect you. And I'm quite sure in the show notes, we're going to have ways that you can connect with National Organization of Parents of Blind Children, your state affiliate, and also with IEP advocates. We have some social media answers to share, but before we do that, Javier, do you have anything else that we didn't get to or you think is really important for our listeners to know?
2: Yeah, you know, to kind of piggyback what you were saying there, Melissa, about parents who might be out there with their kiddos. We all know, us here on the line, is that low expectations lead to low achievement. So that's one of the main things we're looking out, aside from any specific training area. We want to make sure across the board that those expectations are not lowered just because the student is blind. They need to be on par with their peers in the general education, if not higher, because again, high expectations lead to high achievement. And I definitely want to instill that as a blind person to all those parents out there with their blind kiddos, might be the only blind person in their life, to let them know that it's possible. Just keep those expectations high. If you feel that it's hard to do on your own, again, the National Federation of the Blind, they're out there. We are here. Us as advocates are here for you as well. And just keep on pushing and don't let anybody tell you otherwise.
1: Very well said. Katie, how about you?
0: I'm going to kind of piggyback off of what both of you guys said. I just want to make sure everybody knows to get connected with the NOPBC affiliates in your state. Also look into Bell Camp, and they also have STEM 2U nights, things like that, where your kids can go interact with other blind and low vision kids. You can meet other moms and other dads in your state locally. That was a really big deal for my daughter, was the first time we attended Bell Camp. And I think it was really eye-opening for all the things that she can do, because I remember standing in the kitchen and all of the kids baking cookies and they started opening ovens and I went, oh no. But then I realized, like, they all loved it. Nobody, like, they all did it in their own way. They were all able to do it successfully. They all learned something. And that was, for me as a parent, really eye-opening to all the things that they can do.
1: Wow, what a great story. That we might need to do a podcast on that kind of stuff, the letting go, because sometimes that can be the hardest. Like, we hold on because we love so deeply, and then sometimes it's really the letting go that brings the most growth and kind of those, moments that kind of lead to aha moments. So anyway, what a great idea. So on social media, we asked, why do you think that individualized education program, IEP advocacy, is important for blind students? And we have a few responses here. Rocky from Minnesota says, many educational administrators and teachers do not understand what blind students need, which is why students must have advocates to speak for them when they are unable to speak for themselves. And Jody from Colorado says, my son is not blind, but has a specific learning disability. As a blind mother, I wanted to make sure I could help advocate every step of the way through his school years. Being a part of the NFB and learning different ways that I could advocate for what he needed has helped him thrive. He is now a junior in high school and doing great. Plus, I have taught my son to advocate for himself now. And that's so important that, you know, we kind of start out as our kids' biggest advocates, but they need to also learn to advocate for themselves. And I mean, these are definitely skills not only for blind kids, but for kids with all kinds of disabilities that are very needed. And lastly, Carolyn from Missouri said, it is a structure to help give students the resources and training they need. It is not the full picture. Advocacy is still needed to ensure the student has the resources and support needed to participate fully and have a fighting chance at success in education. Without advocacy, students risk getting left behind, not getting the education or training needed to be an independent, successful adult later. Very, very good. Thank you so much, Javier and Katie, for being with us. Is there anything either one of you would like to add in closing?
0: Just thank you for letting me come on. I enjoyed it very much, Melissa.
2: Yeah, for sure. Thanks again for inviting us, Melissa. And just for the parents out there as well, se habla español. So for all of our non-English speakers as well, there are resources available as well for your blind kiddos.
1: Oh, such a good point. We now have Future Reflections, the Braille Monitor in Spanish, and there's other brochures and things. And there definitely, definitely are members of our federation that speak Spanish and Arabic and Hindu and Nepalese and all sorts of languages. So that's a really, really good point. Thank you so much to Javier and to Katie. Thank you so much, all of you, for joining us. We will be back with you in our next episode. But until that point, remember, you can live the life you want. Blindness is not what holds you back.
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5: Paddles Up by Kristen Jokums. From the editor, Kristen Jokums has been a member of the National Federation of the Blind for more than 20 years. A former winner of a national scholarship, she has served in leadership in each of the affiliates where she has lived. Most recently, she has served as Fountain City Chapter President in Columbus, Georgia, and as a board member of the NFBGA. She is now living in Corvallis, Oregon. Here is her report on a recent chapter activity in Columbus. Listen to the water lapping against the side of the boat. Hear the far-off sounds of people on shore. Check your partner in the seat next to you. All is well. In unison, your entire team lets out a battle cry, a unique, low-toned hoo-ah, made by forcing air and noise past your lungs in one solid breath, and then comes the call for action, paddles up. You hold the paddle poised over the water. Your heart beats. Your muscles are taut with excitement. Bang! The starting gun fires, and you are off, paddling upstream in a fast-moving river on a sultry, sunny day in Georgia. OMG, this is awesome, yells Maria Vasilava, a mentee in the NFBGA's GEMS mentoring program. On this bright, sunny day at the end of May, Maria's one of a 22-member team called the Midnight Dragons. What on earth is a Midnight Dragon? It's the fiery dragon boat team that recently paddled the Chattahoochee River in Columbus, Georgia, of course. You haven't heard of us yet? Well, listen up, because we are on the move. On Saturday, May 25, 2013, a team made up primarily of blind individuals joined 31 other dragon boat teams in a race on the historic Chattahoochee River. As part of the opening of Columbus, Georgia, and Phenix City, Alabama's whitewater rafting program, a race was held to benefit Children's Miracle Network. With 32 participating teams and over 2,000 people in attendance, the Fountain City chapter of the National Federation of the Blind of Georgia spearheaded an effort to combine charitable contributions with a can-do attitude. And that we did, taking first place in our division, beamed Mary Huey, incoming chapter president. Dragon boating is an ancient Chinese tradition and is a competitive sport around the world. It requires 22 people per boat, one drummer, one steerperson, and 20 paddlers. The trick is to paddle in unison so that the boat cuts through the water quickly. Made up of mostly blind and visually impaired people, the Midnight Dragons team participated in three heats, ending its final heat in victory with a time of 3 minutes 2 seconds in the 350-meter course. "This was such an awesome experience," said Mary Huey. "We pulled together a team from every corner of the state of Georgia, Albany, Atlanta, Columbus, Macon, and Valdosta. Amazing." The team was made up of several consumer groups, as well as people who were interested in blindness issues. Our team was the coolest. We had a 14-year-old girl, a local probate court judge, and this year's Miss Columbus State University on our team. Of course, our best and brightest from our own chapter and affiliate made up the core group. Sponsored by Country's Barbecue in Columbus and Hanrahan Freetag Family Law in Atlanta, the team paddled in three heats. The time from the first two heats determined in which division the team placed. The third heat was the championship round for each division. "Of course we won," said Joe McNeil, former Army Ranger and president of the Georgia Blinded Veterans Association. "We had the power and the brains." Country's is a local restaurant that sponsors many sporting events throughout the year. The events are designed both to benefit the blind financially and to provide opportunity for blind people in sports. Country's hosts the Midnight Express, a 5K run held at midnight annually on the third Saturday night in August. The race raises funds for scholarships and grants for local blind and visually impaired people and programs. Country's also sponsors the Midnight Stars, a beepball team that will be participating in the World Series of Beepball, Baseball for the Blind, to be held in Columbus during the month of July. Hanrahan Freetag Family Law, based in Atlanta, is a progressive, boutique law firm that utilizes outgoing Fountain City Chapter President Kristen Jokum's parent consulting services to support its clients. "We didn't hesitate to support the Midnight Dragons. We know blind people can walk the walk when they paddle the boat and do everything else," said Monica Hanrahan Freetag, the firm's founding member. "So look out next year, Columbus, Georgia. The Midnight Dragons will be ready when we hear paddles up."
6: Letting the world know that blindness is not the characteristic that holds us back. We're NFBRN, the National Federation of the Blind Radio Network.
5: Testimony for the hearing on The Promise of Accessible Technology, Challenges and Opportunities by Mark A. Riccobono. From the editor, on February 7, 2012, Mark Riccobono presented the following written testimony before the Senate Committee on Health, Education, Labor and Pensions, chaired by Senator Tom Harkin. We have not reprinted the references. Otherwise, what follows is the NFB's full testimony. Here it is. Mr. Chairman, distinguished members of the committee, and other witnesses, my name is Mark A. Riccobono. I am the Executive Director for the Jernigan Institute at the National Federation of the Blind. My address is 200 East Wells Street at Jernigan Place, Baltimore, Maryland, 21230. My telephone is 410-659-9314, extension 2368. I appreciate the opportunity to speak with you today on the tremendously important topic of technology and its ability to make education accessible to all students. I am happy to say that the promise that technology holds for enhancing education and improving access to the curriculum is extraordinary. However, it is equally true that technology, if not appropriately designed and implemented, is the biggest threat to our nation's ability to provide a free, appropriate public education to students with disabilities that we have faced since Congress enacted Public Law 94-142. Harnessing the extraordinary promise of technology is within our reach, but it will take leadership, commitment, and ongoing oversight. The alternative is a future where we spend our time, money, and innovative capacity retrofitting bridges to patch the digital divide rather than enjoying the economic and social advantages gained by the increased usability of technology and the increased leveraging of human capacity that results from technology that is designed and built to be accessible to all. Personal experience. By way of background, I was diagnosed as legally blind at age 5. I entered the Milwaukee Public Schools, Milwaukee, Wisconsin, and received all of my K-12 education as a blind student integrated into the public schools in that district. My vision loss is a result of glaucoma and aniridia. As I entered kindergarten, there was no doubt that the prospect of my vision getting better was zero, and the chance of it getting worse as I progressed through school was very high. As it turned out, my vision steadily got worse. By 8th grade, I had lost all of the vision in one eye and had less than 5% of normal vision in the other eye. When I was a student in the K-12 system, technology was something used to supplement the educational curriculum. In my elementary school, the technology was limited to a few computers in the school library, which we used to play educational games in our free time. In middle school, we had a small computer lab, but its regular use was not fully integrated into the curriculum. In high school, we used computers to do specific projects, and a handful of individual classrooms had dedicated computers. However, technology was still not part of the daily curriculum and was not central to the experience of gaining knowledge. I learned to use a computer with software that read the text on the screen aloud using synthesized computer speech as a means to write papers, since I could not effectively read my own writing. Despite my extremely limited vision, I was never given the opportunity to learn Braille in school. In 1994, I entered the University of Wisconsin-Madison to pursue a degree in business. With the support of the state's vocational rehabilitation program, I was given a laptop computer that weighed about 20 pounds. I was able to use that computer to gain access to some limited online resources, which were still largely in the DOS rather than the Windows environment. Registration for classes was done on the telephone, providing me equal access to the registration system, and books were available in hard copy print only from the bookstore. In order to gain access to the printed books and course packets, I worked closely with the Disability Resource Center on campus. That office facilitated getting the printed materials read onto cassette tapes if the materials were not already available in that format from another source. The recordings were made by volunteers who chose which parts of the book to read based on where they fell in the course syllabus, assuming I was able to get the syllabus ahead of time. By the beginning of my junior year, Windows 95 had helped to increase the computing power across campus and in individual dorm rooms. The fast growth of the World Wide Web had created new means for sharing knowledge, and the improvements in desktop scanning technologies made it feasible to create reasonably good electronic copies of printed books. During my junior year, I was employed at the McBurney Disability Resource Center on campus and helped to implement improvements in the services to create accessible copies of reading materials for students with disabilities. I helped develop and implement the procedures for converting printed books into electronic files that students with disabilities could access, and helped to train students on the systems necessary to access those files. The electronic files significantly reduced the waiting time for students with disabilities to receive their materials and improved our ability to produce materials in Braille. When I graduated in the spring of 1999, technology was becoming increasingly integrated into the fabric of the academic experience, but the old paradigm of access to information for students with disabilities still held true. Technology was implemented on campus, and it was the role of the McBurney Disability Resource Center to help figure out what modifications and additional access technologies might be needed to allow students with disabilities to gain access to those systems. Additionally, the primary means for disseminating information was still in hard copy print, which we worked to convert to a format readable by students with disabilities. While the World Wide Web was used to disseminate some information, the configuration of websites was basic and generally easily handled by screen reading technology. In 2000, I was appointed to be director of the Wisconsin Center for the Blind and Visually Impaired, the agency under the Wisconsin Department of Public Instruction responsible for carrying out statewide outreach services to K-12 students who are blind and the school districts serving those students. I served in that capacity for 3.5 years, during which time we spent thousands of state and federal dollars to purchase access technologies that students who are blind used to access curriculum materials. These specialized access technologies had very little interface with systems in the public schools. We worked closely with school districts to advise them on how to make their computer labs accessible, but we rarely faced instances where the technology was used in a classroom on a daily basis. Our agency had a high-tech distance learning lab that we used to connect to similar sites around the state. The lab was used for live interactive learning experiences where students could talk to and be seen by a presenter at another location. We rarely needed to troubleshoot a situation where a student needed to take a course online because distance learning was still in its infancy in K-12. Finally, we worked to improve the accessibility of K-12 textbooks further by supporting the provisions in the law that ultimately created the National Instructional Materials Access Standard, NIMAS. The theory behind NIMAS was that access to instructional materials would be improved by having a clear electronic file standard for book files coming from publishers. The paradigm was still about accommodating students with disabilities in educational environments largely dominated by chalkboards and paper shuffling rather than keyboards and mouse clicks. I began overseeing national education programs for the National Federation of the Blind in late 2003, and soon after, I enrolled in a program at Johns Hopkins University to pursue a master's degree in education. My experience as a blind student in higher education was dramatically different than it had been just 5 years earlier as I finished my bachelor's degree. The vast majority of my interactions with the systems of the university were through the internet. I registered for classes, accessed library materials, communicated with professors and advisors, downloaded course packets, and bought books online. The online systems were frequently challenging and forced me to find workarounds due to inaccessibility. Compared to my undergraduate experience, there was much more reasonably accessible digital content available, which resulted in my ability to navigate my coursework with a greater degree of independence than ever before. Where there were barriers, I was determined to figure out a way around them so I could get my degree. However, many students with disabilities are not prepared to fight through the frustration and delays. Had I been pursuing a degree in science or engineering, I would have had even more difficulty. Technology was rapidly becoming more complex and more integrated into the fabric of education, and blind students were beginning to face more barriers to accessibility. Meanwhile, in my coursework, we studied the education system and the impact of technology on teaching and learning interactions. I came to understand that the future is uncertain, whether technology would facilitate unprecedented access to information and full integration, or be the force that unintentionally segregates students with disabilities into an unequal learning environment. Today, as a lifelong learner still seeking new knowledge, and an administrator of model education programs, and a father of two young children about to enter public education, one of whom has the same eye condition I have, I am concerned that the future is still too unclear. Will technology cause segregation or integration for students with disabilities? A new paradigm. There are two central elements to making education accessible to all students. The first is access to educational facilities. Although there still is work to be done in this area, the implementation of the Americans with Disabilities Act, ADA, has significantly improved this nation's infrastructure for providing all people physical access to the educational environment. The second is access to information. For decades now, we have been working to improve access to information in education for students with disabilities. Some of those efforts have been to make curriculum adjustments that better facilitate students obtaining and integrating knowledge. Other efforts have been to convey information in the form that makes it accessible, such as converting printed materials into Braille or using American Sign Language. Technology will either enhance our progress or make some of our previous efforts meaningless. The schoolhouse is now more accessible to students with disabilities than at any other time in history. But how will history view the great progress we have made when students with disabilities can get in the front door, to the classroom, and to a desk, but in the end they are shut out of the curriculum because the powerful technological tools used to convey knowledge are inaccessible to them and/or the alternative technologies are inadequate? Will we wait until families of young children with disabilities opt for homeschooling in mass numbers because there are too many barriers to fight through in the mainstream educational technology in their local schools? Will we wait until students with disabilities stop coming to mainstream universities because the systems central to the student experience, everything from putting money on your meal card to reading the literature of the world, are not accessible to them in an equally integrated manner? Technology is no longer a supplement to the educational experience. It is an essential access point for education and employment in the 21st century. Technology changes the paradigm of accessibility because it can be designed from the very beginning to provide the broadest access. In its basic form, digital content is accessible to everyone because it can be easily transformed, converted, and translated into the form that is required by an individual student. By universally designing technologies to handle a broad range of different physical and informational interfaces, we can get significantly closer to equality in education. Today, we are getting a glimpse of what the well-designed future can be. Consider the blind student in a classroom environment that uses the iPad. The student can use Apple's built-in voiceover screen reading technology and participate in lessons alongside her sighted peers, and she can take out a refreshable Braille display, a supplemental access technology, and can